0: And that storm is shaping up to be the first Atlantic hurricane of the year and possibly break or tie a 100-year-old record for the latest arrival of a hurricane in the Atlantic season. NBC meteorologist Bill Cairns is here with a breakdown of what we can expect.
1: Scotty, two storms to track. Rachel, which is going to have some impacts in the west as we head through the end of the weekend. And, of course, Isaias. This one will be leaving its mark on the northern Gulf Coast as we go throughout Friday night into Saturday. That's when landfall is expected. It's trying to get its act together. Some dry air on the west side. And that's going to be the legacy of this storm. It's going to be fighting against the shear and the dry air. So areas to the west side of the track, like New Orleans, probably not even going to know there's a storm around, but if you're on that center track or to the east of it, that's where all the worst of the weather will be. And as of now, that's pretty much focused on the Pensacola area towards Panama City, Destin, Fort Walton Beach. Those are the areas of greatest concern right now, especially for highest winds and storm surge. Notice the Hurricane Center does bring it up to a Category 2, and then they're going to weaken it towards landfall. We're hoping it's going to weaken a lot, but we can't promise that. So that's why we're still going to prepare for a Category 2, maybe a Category 1, and if you get very lucky, maybe a Category 2. Then the storm Saturday will quickly run out of steam as it moves up through the state of Alabama. So I'm not expecting widespread power outages all through Alabama. Here's how one of our computer models. Notice it's a pretty tight, small, compact storm. It does look like the worst impacts will begin Friday afternoon to the early evening right in this area along the northern Gulf Coast. And then we should see a landfall sometime close to about midnight. And then the storm will race, as we said, up through areas of the south by the time we get into late Saturday into Sunday. So storm surge, by far the biggest concern, just to the right of center. Now, we've had some historic storms with like 10 to 20-foot storm surges. This is not that. But 5 to 7 feet, areas especially just to the right of that landfall will experience significant coastal flooding. Notice other areas will be lower than that. The tides don't matter as much in the northern Gulf. They only differ from low and high tide by about a foot, so that's not really going to matter. Rainfall, this is always problematic, but this storm is moving quickly, so we're hopeful that that's going to have minimal impacts, but still locally up to 10 inches is possible. There will be some, you know, flooding, especially, you know, urban and street flooding. Highest wind gusts could be in the 60 to 70 mile per hour range in all coastal locations. I get isolated gusts up to about 90 or so. This will cause power outages throughout this region. I don't think it's going to be millions of people, but we will get thousands of people without power. And the wild card is the tornado threat. This storm, as it comes on shore, is going to be going through kind of like an energy transition from like a typical tropical storm to almost like a nor'easter. And we could see significant tornadoes even during the overnight period. So we'll keep an eye on that in Alabama and through that right side track as the storm moves inland. And as far as Rachel goes, this is a storm we're not worried about making landfall in, say, Southern California, but we do think that this moisture associated with it is going to make that turn get caught up in a storm system coming into the West Coast and add some fuel to it. So these spaghetti lines look like, oh, wow, the storm's coming our way. It's going to dissipate before it gets there. But all of that tropical moisture is going to head up through the Uinta Mountain West. And Gotti, we could be talking about some mountainous areas picking up 3 to 4 inches. Some of this will be beneficial, but if we get too much at once, we also could see some flooding concerns.
0: Just as long as we see that dissipation, we're going to hold you to that. Bill Cairns, thank you. Meanwhile, from the execution chamber to wide awake and angry, the only woman to ever survive two lethal injections is alive after almost a week on life support. Just hours ago, a Tennessee judge ruling that the state must preserve evidence from Krista Pike's failed execution. Her lawyers saying Pike woke up and started talking yesterday. They're also saying she has a long road to recovery. She's been dealing with a list of medical issues, including a blood clot in one arm. Remember, she was sentenced to death for murdering her classmate nearly 3 decades ago when she was 18 years old. NBC's Aaron Gilchrist has more.
2: Tonight, new revelations about the condition of Tennessee death row inmate Krista Pike a week after a failed execution attempt.
3: On Monday night, it was our understanding that Krista was brain dead and that life support would be removed the next day. But on Tuesday, to the shock of everyone, including me, including her team, and including the medical team, Krista woke up and began talking.
2: Pike's lawyers say they visited her yesterday and she remains shackled to a hospital bed.
3: I think she is angry and confused about everything right now.
2: Also saying she is unable to move her arms and battling pneumonia. Pike has been on death row for more than 30 years for the brutal beating and murder of a classmate, Colleen Slemmer, in 1995. Pike was rushed to a Nashville hospital last Wednesday night after 2 doses of a lethal drug didn't kill her.
4: The evidence that we are seeking to preserve now is relevant for any future challenge that she makes.
2: In court today, Pike's attorney convincing a judge to order state corrections officials to preserve everything related specifically to Pike's botched execution, including drugs, syringes, notes, and text messages.
5: Any recording of that evening, September 30th, will need to be preserved and maintained.
2: The state had argued a standing federal court order already applied to this case, as her lawyers again appealed to the governor to commute her death sentence to life in prison.
3: It is unimaginable that the state would try to execute her again.
0: Aaron Gilchrist, thank you. Let's bring in our legal analyst, Misty Maris, who can break this all down for us. Misty, good to see you. What's Pike's lawyer going to be looking for specifically on what happened during that failed execution?
6: Well, they're actually looking for anything and everything as to why this happened, Gotti. And the inquiry is twofold. One relates to the challenge that Krista Pike had before the execution attempt, which related to a specific medical condition of her veins and a medical condition which the defense had raised as being an issue that could be to the level of cruel and unusual punishment if lethal injection in fact did go forward. So one relates to a potential lawsuit that could happen relating to the emotional and physical distress that she has been in since the execution attempt. The other, Gotti, is to tee up any potential constitutional challenges on that same ground, cruel and unusual punishment, if the state does in fact try to execute Krista Pike again. So this is all for future potential litigation and constitutional arguments that could be at play, depending on what happens next.
0: Yeah, and when it comes to a possible execution, I mean, what is Pike's sentencing status right now? And in terms of timeline, look, it takes a very long time for a capital case to make its way all the way through death row to the execution chamber. Realistically here, as you're looking at this case, I mean, is this going to be put on pause pretty indefinitely?
6: So Pike is currently still on death row, Gotti. Her status as being convicted with the penalty of death has not changed, but there are a lot of things happening at the same time. The governor has suspended executions in the state through the end of the year. There's a third party inquiry outside of what the defense is looking for to tee up any potential defenses they could raise or lawsuits to be brought. There's a third party inquiry into what went wrong that has been ordered by the state. So until all of that is cleared up, there's not going to be a move, I don't think, to execute Pike. Now, the warrant for her execution has expired. That expired on September 30th, the day of the execution, but it could be reinstated at any time. Now, keep in mind, Gotti, one other thing. She's in the hospital. We know she's verbal to a certain degree, but she has to be legally competent to be put to death, that she understands what's going on. She understands the death penalty. She understands that she is being put to death and why. So there's a lot of things that could really put this on pause for a significant period of time.
0: Yeah. I mean, just to think about her understanding that she's going to be put to death again after two attempts is a pretty wild case. Misty Maris, thank you. And right now, students at Cornell University are nearing the end of a seven-hour sit-in for the woman alleging that she was sexually assaulted by fraternity members nearly 2 years ago. Now, 7 hours is how long the woman says she was sexually assaulted, and organizers say the sit-in is part of Zero Day, an economic blackout, calling students to disrupt business as usual by asking them not to attend class or spend any money on campus. The protest is coming just 2 days after Cornell faculty members introduced a resolution calling for a no-confidence vote over the university's handling of the alleged 2024 assault. And let's bring in Maggie Vespa, who's on Cornell's campus tonight. Maggie, what's the atmosphere like, and how many students were a part of this thing?
7: Gotti, I would say hundreds. It wasn't by any means like the entire campus, but it was a big crowd, and a lot of them are still in there tonight at the sit-in, again, in solidarity with their now former classmate turned plaintiff in this lawsuit, Jane Doe. It was really important for them to be out here in support of her, and really they feel like keep their foot on the gas when it comes to putting pressure on the university to change policies surrounding how sexual assaults on campus are handled. Here's some of what we heard earlier.
8: Not only have we been Jane Doe, we know people who are Jane Doe, our sisters, our aunts, our mothers, right? And yes, it's very important to make sure that She knows that everybody is here for her.
9: We're not Cornell students. We came here in support of Cornell students. I personally wanted to come here because I myself am a victim and survivor of sexual assault.
10: I'm sorry.
9: And so in seeing the case reopen, I was angered but happy that the media was finally paying attention to this thing.
7: And to the point of that last interview, and obviously those interviewees wanted their faces covered, we're hearing that a lot, Gotti, that students here are also incredibly aware, and it weighs on them a lot how much others who don't go to Cornell are watching this case, relating to this case, and fighting for change alongside them. Mm-hmm. They are, though, the students are the ones in it day after day. So they're just trying to keep this going as best they can.
0: Yeah, the spotlight is on Cornell right now, but that conversation is happening all across the country. There are now several investigations into this. What do we know about those separate investigations into the same thing, and what's the latest update?
7: Sure. So there are two main ones that we're tracking. Number one, there's the criminal investigation. Late last week, New York's governor appointed the state's top prosecutor, Attorney General Letitia James, as the special prosecutor on that case. So she pushed aside the local DA, saying she'd lost faith in him, assigns Letitia James. So that's criminal charges. Like, that's what we're talking there. Then there's the independent investigation into Cornell's handling of this case. That's not criminal. That's more like outside counsel coming in to review what Cornell did poorly with Jane Doe's case and what policies around things like sexual assault, Greek life on campus, campus police, the university should change. And that is now under the authority of former acting U.S. Attorney General Sally Yates. So those are the two main ones happening simultaneously, but very different focuses, very different end goals. Obviously, the same root case, root cause, and all of this sparked by Jane Doe's lawsuit, Gotti.
0: Mm-hmm. And so many people have been watching this unfold on social media or in the news, but you've been on campus, right? And you've been talking to the students there. What's it like covering this from campus?
7: It's incredibly heavy. I mean, this is, you know, not a massive school, and we see students every day, and some are glad to have the coverage. Some wish there was less press on campus, quite frankly, and are starting to, I think, really feel the pressure that we talked about earlier that is on the students of Cornell and on this university and the eyes of the world on them. And there's a really interesting part of it, too, dealing with a private university. And this is private property, technically. And they have, media reps around us whenever we're doing our live shots and watching us do our interviews. And they also oversee campus police, the ones who conducted this criminal investigation. And we asked early on, Gotti, you know, every police department has a PIO, a public information officer. We said, who's the PIO for campus police? And Cornell's PR person said, there isn't one. You go through me. That's really unusual to not have an officer or somebody specifically assigned to the police department. Sometimes it's a civilian, but doing that job to be handling the requests of the media for police. So that's been a really interesting layer in all of this, that indeed Cornell University oversees that police force who handled Jane Doe's case. And we've felt that relationship, it's been a part of how we've been able to cover and have been able to get access, and sometimes not feeling like we're getting access to everything we want to really uncover the truth in this story. So it's been complex, absolutely, almost 2 weeks in.
0: Yeah, very interesting dynamic there. Maggie Vespa, appreciate you. Thank you. And we're less than 1 month away until the midterm elections, and President Trump is going all out tonight. He's out in Texas for the third time in a month. The Senate race there between Republican Ken Paxton and Democrat James Tallarico is shaping up to be surprisingly competitive, with a number of polls showing Paxton trailing Tallarico. And the GOP is spending millions to defend that seat as a result. Take a listen to how Trump doubled down on his election strategy just moments ago.
11: Pretend that I'm on the ballot, because we get a lot more votes. When I'm on the ballot, we get exactly 48% more votes. Pretend that I'm on the ballot, get out and vote.
0: And let's go to NBC News White House correspondent Monica Alba. Monica, three visits from Trump is making Texas look like a battleground state, right? How concerned are Republicans about a very historically red state?
12: Yeah, wherever the president travels to, with just weeks to go until the midterm elections, Gotti is going to tell you a lot about their strategy and also their behind-the-scenes thinking. The fact that he has been to Texas three times in the last month, twice in the last week alone, I
10: think does signal that this is a Republican president playing defense in what is typically a very reliable GOP stronghold. And it's not just that Senate race that you just mentioned. We had the GOP candidate up here on stage speaking before the president, Ken Paxton, who has had a very interesting campaign season so far with the president, at times critiquing him, talking about not liking the way he dresses, calling him a, quote, pain in the ass. But tonight, both Ken Paxton and the president were very complimentary of each other, the president urging voters to get out and support him as he's facing that surprisingly tight race against Democrat James Tallarico. The president here reiterating his promise that we should say is maybe not possible to give every adult in America $5,000 if Republicans win the Senate and the House. Again, that's something that he has tried to continue to offer. But in addition to that, as he wraps up his speech here, Gotti, he's also offering checks on other issues as well, health care related checks and reimbursements. And he actually brought up a gentleman on stage who received one of those checks to talk about that. So that seems to be a continued pattern. But we should also note something here, Gotti, that we haven't seen at a lot of these more reliable ruby red state rallies, which is a lot of frequent interruptions. There were at least 12 protesters that were removed through the president's speech tonight, which is more than in recent memory. The president dismissing them, continuing on with his speech. But that isn't something that we've been seeing that did stand out tonight and tells you a little bit about the environment here in Texas and potentially some of these people who wanted to make their opposing views known tonight. Gotti.
0: Interesting. In Texas. And meanwhile, I know Paxton has been catching some heat over some leaked audio. Can you catch us up on that controversy? What exactly did he say?
10: Yeah. And it's not the first time. This is now the third instance that comments that Ken Paxton has made behind closed doors have leaked out to media outlets. The ones that were revealed today by Axios had to do with basically Ken Paxton blaming where he sees his standing in the polls on the president's policies. He said, quote, it's the war, it's gas prices, it's diesel prices, and people are feeling the pinch. He said that in addition to saying that he feels that it is these decisions that are contributing to this very, very close race now, according to several polls. So it's significant that that kind of continues to happen. But tonight, in his own remarks, you did have Ken Paxton praising the president publicly, saying that his policies were excellent. So a really interesting example, Gotti, of what he's saying in front of cameras and behind the scenes. But it comes as even more Republicans are publicly distancing themselves from the president, like Maine Senator Susan Collins, who just said last night she doesn't think the president is going to come campaign with her and that that's not something that might be a good idea, even though the president is saying he might go to Maine. And some of the other places we're really watching for, Gotti, in the coming days is when and if the president will go to Iowa, to Michigan, and some of these other really key battlegrounds as the travel is going to continue to ramp up here. Gotti.
0: Monica Alba in Texas. Monica, thank you. Don't go anywhere. Coming up next, there's some dramatic video of the moment a firefighter is engulfed in flames during a rescue mission, how he's doing just ahead. Plus, it's been 3 years since the Hamas attack in Israel that was the catalyst to war in that region, where things stand later this hour. And also, if you see that QR code on your screen, there it is. It's got a line in it, so hopefully it'll pop up. We'll just keep it up a little bit longer. Pull out your phone, zoom in on that. Boom! It should take you straight through to a chat that's happening right now. We are streaming live on TikTok, YouTube, and Twitch. Come on through.

0: Hey, welcome back. Here are some other headlines we are watching tonight. The FBI is saying that they disrupted an alleged terror plot by a teen targeting the Mall of America out there in Minnesota. The 18-year-old has been under investigation for almost 2 years, messaging an informant before agents sold him a rifle and then arrested him when they met. According to a criminal complaint, the teen repeatedly said in text messages that he wanted to kill non-Muslims at the mall. And a fire in at a DoubleTree hotel in Laredo, Texas, sent 4 people to the hospital for smoke inhalation. 4 others also received medical attention. Fortunately, no deaths have been reported, and officials are still investigating. And on Tuesday, a guy broke into a terminal at John Wayne Airport here in California, where he stole an Alaska Airlines truck. Then he crashed it into another car, and then he tried stealing another truck. The 26-year-old was detained by airport police and then taken to the hospital. Meanwhile, a real estate agent from Irvine, California, was in court after she was accused of spying for China. The complaint accuses Heather Zhang of spying on a relative of a top Taiwanese official to get leverage for the China-Taiwan conflict. After the hearing, the judge ordered her detained. Zhang has not yet entered a plea. And police say a 16-year-old boy drove an SUV into 6 teens on a sidewalk out in New Jersey. One of the teens got trapped under the car, so emergency crews had to lift the SUV to rescue him. 5 of the 6 are fine, but 1 is still in critical condition. And tonight, a look at the moment. Police found a 6-year-old boy who shot his teacher in a classroom. NBC's Stephanie Gosk has the newly unsealed video from 2023, and it's pretty wild. Take a look.
1: New video tonight of the shocking shooting at Virginia's Richneck Elementary School in 2023.
2: Where is the weapon?
3: It's on the floor.
4: It's over there.
1: This is moments after the 6-year-old shooter, seen here, fired on his teacher, Abigail Zwerner, hitting her in the hand and chest. The video made public for the first time.
4: If you want a piece of me, come get it.
1: The first grader swearing at a different teacher who is holding him. As police start processing the scene.
4: My mom had
5: 6 years
4: that.
5: Old. Yes.
4: I stole that from my mom.
1: He threatens the officers.
4: What's your piece of me?
1: These new disturbing images shining a spotlight on his state of mind.
5: His, I mean, he does have the gun residue, looks like.
6: Okay. It's just not touch his hands or anything.
1: The video was put under seal by the court during Assistant Principal Ebony Parker's criminal trial. Parker was charged with 8 counts of child endangerment. Prosecutors say she ignored multiple warnings that the student had a gun that day. But the judge threw out the case, saying her actions did not fit the charges. That same judge releasing this video, asking that the child's face be blurred.
4: I don't care if we call backup. I don't care if I go to jail.
1: The student's mother was convicted on state child neglect and federal gun charges, while Abigail Zwerner, who no longer teaches, was awarded $10 million in a civil case, the jury finding the assistant principal grossly negligent.
7: In the weeks following the shooting, an attorney for the family told NBC News that the 6-year-old was staying with his great-grandfather. We don't have an update on where he is now. As for his mother, she was sentenced to up to 4 years in prison, but we are told that she has since been released, Gotti.
0: Stephanie Gosk, thank you. Turning now to a daring rescue and an escape by a New Hampshire firefighter after he ran into a burning home. The video is absolutely insane. The firefighter comes running out of the house. Look at that picture right there. He's on fire, but remarkably, he only suffered a broken leg and minor burns. Valerie Castro has more on that crazy video and the hero behind it all.
8: This New Hampshire firefighter escaping an explosion of flames. Watch as Lieutenant Mike England bursts through the front door of a home engulfed in fire, then throws himself off the porch.
9: I've got an injured firefighter on the scene.
8: Other firefighters patting him down to extinguish the flames on his body. Crews raced to the scene Friday night following reports that someone could be trapped, according to the Londonderry fire chief. While inside, a flashover when combustible materials suddenly ignite all at once, catching England off guard. Pictures from the scene show the charred entryway. Everyone in the home, including pets, escaped to safety, according to officials.
9: All visible fire has been knocked down.
8: England suffered a leg injury and minor burns, but is expected to recover. The cause of the fire is still under investigation. Valerie Castro, NBC News.
0: Valerie, thank you. And coming up, the World Health Organization now keeping a close eye on that Russian lab leak, a lab and reports of the suspected plague after a worker died there from pneumonia. What we're learning coming up.

0: Hey, welcome back. The World Health Organization is demanding answers tonight after that Russian lab worker died from what officials there are calling a, quote, severe case of pneumonia. Now, the director general of the WHO is saying Russian health officials told the organization that no plague cases have been reported and that an investigation was conducted. But in a statement yesterday, the WHO saying, quote, timely, complete and transparent information sharing under the international health regulations is essential to clarify conflicting reports and enable an accurate assessment of potential public health risks. And this also comes after President Trump said the plague case is, quote, under control and that he would speak to Russian President Vladimir Putin about the incident, but a Kremlin spokesperson denied a call was scheduled. And let's bring in Dr. Akshay Sayal to talk a little bit more about this growing concern. So, Dr. Sayal, why is there so much confusion over all of this? Like, is the WHO not getting the answers it needs right now? And what do they need to know when it comes to all this?
1: So, you know, that's exactly it, Gadi. And I think first and foremost, we don't actually have confirmation of what the lab worker passed away from. You know, they're calling it a pneumonia of uncertain what caused it. But they haven't really listed an organism. And, you know, typically when patients present with a pneumonia and if there's any sort of uncertainty around what it might be, you can do some more testing, right? You can figure out what organism is driving the sort of infection in their lungs, which you think we would know by now, but we haven't had that information released. And so when you talk about the WHO and the World Health Organization and what information they're really calling to be released from Russia, you know, it's really around the testing, a little bit more transparency about, you know, what did this worker pass from? Was it the plague? We know that, you know, this worker was working in an anti-plague institute. Was there a connection between the two? Was it, you know, the plague as we know it, the bacteria Yersinia pestis, or was it a modified form of that, something that may not be as responsive to antibiotics? There's still a lot of unanswered questions here. And, you know, it's hard to give a full public health risk assessment when you have so much, you know, still to uncover.
0: Yeah, it seems as though the Russians right now are saying, like, trust us, they've done a full investigation. But when it comes to the answers that you're talking about there, when could we see conclusive answers, like proof, sequencing, or any possible tests? Do those take, like, days, weeks, or should they already have the results?
1: They should already have, you know, an idea of what they're sort of dealing with here. They don't typically take weeks to come back, typically a few days. And you know, things like culture data or, you know, things like PCR testing and swabs and blood tests, those sort of things don't, you know, work on a timeline of weeks and typically days. You know, President Trump has commented on this and said that hopefully, you know, we should know more pretty soon here about what actually caused the lab worker to pass. And so it's hard, you know, it's funny, Gadi, just a few hours ago, we were, you know, in my medical office, we're getting questions all the time from patients about, you know, is this something I need to be worried about? You know, I'm traveling abroad to other countries. Do I need to be worried about this? You know, tell me what I need to know. And it's hard to really give people a full, you know, threat assessment when we don't exactly know what we're dealing with. So when you see all these calls for transparency, when you see these calls for more information to be released, you know, by the White House, by the WHO, there's a reason for that. And it's so we can accurately inform, you know, people how worried should they be. And we can have a little bit better sense of what we're dealing with, because you can't ultimately fight a battle against something until you really know what you're dealing with.
0: Exactly. And again, with that caveat, we don't know what we're dealing with. Let's just say hypothetically here, it's the plague. How contagious is the plague, and how does it compare with COVID when it comes to contagion and also when it comes to how deadly it can be?
1: So the plague is caused by a bacteria, Gadi, called Yersinia pestis. And there's a few different forms of the plague and how it can present. You know, there's the bubonic plague, which was responsible for the Black Death, you know, several years ago. Then there's septicemic plague, which is when that bacteria actually spreads through the bloodstream. But the last one there, pneumonic plague, is the one that we're talking about here. It looks and spells like pneumonia because it causes that pneumonia-like presentation in the lungs. Mm-hmm. That's the one that presents with respiratory or spreads by respiratory droplets. You know, particles that typically travel about 3 to 6 feet and then fall pretty rapidly. All that to say, it is less contagious than COVID. It's not something that, you know, we expect people to spread even without symptoms. Usually you have to be in pretty close contact with somebody who's actively infectious to get ill, which is why, you know, most experts aren't expecting this to become a global pandemic.
0: Yeah, as I understand it, the more deadly it is, the less likely it is to spread. A tiny bit of silver lining. But again, we have no idea what this is. And you can bet we're going to be checking back with you very regularly. Dr. Akshay Sayal, I really appreciate you. Doctor, thank you.
1: Anytime.
0: And coming up, a trio of scientists awarded a Nobel Prize for their work in studying the brain using lights, kind of in like this on and off light switch way. That's cracking open a whole new field of biology. We are talking to one of those scientists, so stay tuned. But first, you got to see this. Remember taking your driver's test and praying you wouldn't have to parallel park? Well, in Philly, parallel parking is a competitive sport. 15 drivers put their skills to the test on Saturday without any backup cameras. They did it old school. No parking assists. The winner was Mario One Shot Marzuka, who is now the city's undisputed parallel parking champ. We'll be right back. That's

0: Hey, welcome back. In Ukraine, at least 21 people are dead, including four kids, after Russia launched dozens of drones and missile attacks in one of the biggest strikes since Russia's all-out invasion more than 4 years ago. NBC's Richard Engel has more from the ground.
1: Gotti, there were Russian attacks all over Ukraine. The most serious one today was in the northern part of the country, in the Chernihiv Oblast, when a Russian missile, described as a Russian cruise missile, hit an apartment building at about 6:30 in the morning. People were sleeping. It was not a military target. And at least 20 people, according to Ukraine's president, were killed in that attack, five of them children. President Zelensky said that in some ways the Russian military was trying to deliver a birthday present by carrying out this massacre in Ukraine, because today is Vladimir Putin's 74th birthday. It was the same sentiment that was echoed by the local governor in Chernihiv. He said that this was another gift, a birthday gift for Vladimir Putin. He said that he hopes that his real gift comes later, either ending up in front of International War Crimes Tribunal or being killed. But those were not the only attacks. There were another two people killed in central Ukraine, another two in Kyiv. The mayor of Kyiv said that the people of the capital now need to behave as if they are on wartime footing. And this is new for most of this conflict, except for the very early days. Kyiv has been relatively spared of the violence. There have been the occasional attacks. There have been attempts to take over the city. But for the last year or so, most of the fighting has been on the front lines. That has changed as Russian technology has changed. Russia is now using these rocket-propelled drones that fly extraordinarily fast, very high, and Ukraine can't shoot them down. Neither can it shoot down the incoming Russian ballistic missiles. And so Ukraine is feeling extraordinarily vulnerable at this stage. But it doesn't mean that they are losing on every front. In fact, Ukrainian troops have been making some gains near the largely stagnant front line in the Donbas area. And they recently sunk a Russian oil tanker in the Black Sea. Gotti?
0: Richard Engel, thank you. Meanwhile, today marks 3 years since the surprise Hamas attack in Israel that saw 1,200 people die and hundreds of others taken hostage. Since then, the ongoing war has ravaged that entire region and devastated countless lives. NBC's Keir Simmons has more.
2: The world. Rachel Goldberg-Polin speaks for many here. It feels, she says, like these events happened yesterday.
3: Our only son, Hirsch, was stolen from the Nova Music Festival, and he was held in captivity for 328 days and was executed along with five other young, beautiful people.
2: The images of Hirsch being abducted were seen around the world, his funeral the same. For Rachel, time has not healed.
3: I had a couple of weeks ago, I was just crumpled on the floor and I was crying. And my daughter said to me, "What happened?" And I just looked up and I said, "I haven't seen my son in 3 years." You know, that's not going to get better. It's going to get worse.
2: 3 years ago today, 1,200 people were killed, 251 taken hostage. In response, Israel has

0: Leveled much of Gaza, killing over 73,000 Palestinians, according to local health officials. Rachel doesn't separate the suffering.
1: There doesn't have to be a competition of tears here. We are all suffering. We are all in pain.
0: Near the Gaza border, Lucas Cuneo faced Hamas at his own home.
2: Hamas came to my house and tried to kidnap me or kill me. Sometimes I close my eyes and I see the roads in the kibbutz and everything burning, and not easy. When I go to sleep, sometimes I can see it, and it's really hard.
0: On a beach where Hamas killed 19 people, he is part of the Hagal Shelly My Wave Surf Club for mental health. It helped Lucas during months when his brothers were held by Hamas just a short distance away in Gaza. The water is still an escape.
2: You don't think, you don't feel, you just you, your board, and the water.
3: I lived the 7th of October all the time because it's important for me to tell this story, and I'm not moving on.
0: Nearby, at Kibbutz Neir Oz, Rita Lifshitz is both sad and hopeful.
3: I love this kibbutz, but it will be different. So I don't know if I can feel this love too. I almost cry.
0: In 3 years, they have found ways to cope, not to overcome, ways to keep living, never forgetting. Keir Simmons, NBC News.
4: Keir, thank you. Still to come, with just a couple of weeks to go till the midterm elections, data centers have become a hot button issue for voters that go way beyond political party. We've got more on that ahead, so stay tuned.

0: And tonight, in the future of everything, we are less than a month away from Election Day, which will decide who gains control of Congress. In this cycle, the rise of data centers is shifting the political landscape, and it's more complicated than Republican versus Democrat. NBC's Brian Noble has more.
1: They don't care.
2: At this town meeting in a Trump stronghold near Cincinnati, the message for politicians was clear.
3: I retired out here. Now, all of a sudden, I may not be able to get back what I put into my home. Who wants to live next to a data center? Nobody. Nobody.
2: Nobody knows it better than Angel Shelton. Here in rural Southwest Ohio, she says there is one thing that will determine her vote in the Senate race between Democrat Sherrod Brown and Republican John Houston.
4: You voted for President Trump. You voted for Republicans in the past.
5: Yes, I did.
4: John Houston's on the ballot. Does this issue take that into account, how you're going to vote?
5: Absolutely. And he's not getting our vote.
2: That one issue? Data centers. Earlier this year, Angel learned an Amazon data center was being planned here, right down the road from her hay farm.
5: It absolutely kills our dreams.
2: Now she worries about its impact to her property and quiet way of life.
5: So who do I blame? I blame John Houston, President Trump, along with our local commissioners. They don't care about other people's lives.
6: Data center campuses like these that are popping up all over Ohio have become a very big political issue. But it's way more complicated than just Republican or Democrat.
7: John Houston led the charge to bring these data centers to our state.
2: Democrat and former Ohio Senator Sherrod Brown is hammering Houston for past support of data centers, tapping into voter anger.
8: They've seen what John Houston has done, more than let them down. He's been the lead guy on this.
2: And in a state President Trump won three times, Brown is leading the race in several recent polls. A leaked memo obtained by NBC News in August from the National Republican Senatorial Committee claimed that data centers are the anchor hanging around Houston's neck.
9: Do you regret at all the effort that you made, though, when you did encourage them to come to the state and your other roles that you had in Ohio?
10: Local citizens and communities make those decisions, not me. Local decisions decide whether they want data centers in their community, not me.
11: I'm very patriotic. I put my two big flags right here.
2: Voters like Jody Wilson used to make up the MAGA Republican faithful, but now she says the politicians don't get it.
11: We're frustrated. We're angry. Why would our public officials that we voted in keep this behind our backs? Some of them probably will not be reelected in.
2: At 68, she's become an activist to petition against data centers. A three-time Trump voter, she says she can't bring herself to vote for Houston in November.
4: Do you think the people in office realize what's about to hit them in November?
11: No.
4: It could be a wake-up call.
11: I hope it is.
2: Ryan Nobles, NBC News, Williamsburg, Ohio.
0: Fascinating. Ryan, thank you. And the world of AI, a lot of it is dominated by men, but one woman is trying to change that with a new program to uplift women in the tech space. NBC's Erin McLaughlin has more.
12: The potential of AI is enormous.
0: This year, AI, artificial intelligence, exploded. It dominated headlines.
13: AI's here. It's not going anywhere.
12: But women hold a small fraction of the role shaping that future. 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Minna Abdullah started the group AI After Five to make sure women aren't stuck on the sidelines.
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12: Including Katie Kuzin, CEO of Spotlight Security, Anisha Bhandari, founder of Checkout AI, and Sana Gaspard, founder of Rubitection.
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12: An AI-powered coaching app to help women navigate the workplace. 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
15: There's never a moment you will feel like fully ready, but there's things you can do to make yourself feel more confident. You have to take the bet on yourself, because if you don't, nobody else will.
0: Erin McLaughlin, thank you. And finally tonight, what if you could control the cells inside your brain just by shining a little light on them and then turning the light on, turning the light off, seeing what happens? Well, it's oversimplifying here, but there is this whole new game-changing field of biology called optogenetics, and it is changing the way we understand the brain. Stanford's Dr. Carl Deisseroth is one of the pioneers of that tech. And this week, guess what? He was awarded a Nobel Prize along with two other scientists. And after the word came down, he shared the news with the most important committee of all, his family. Watch.
22: I got a phone call this morning that just had to relate that I got the Nobel Prize in medicine.
23: What? What? Oh my God, what?
24: He shared it with two other people.
23: That's awesome.
0: And Dr. Carl Deisseroth joins us now. Dr. Dad, as I think you're known around those parts. Great to see you. Congratulations. I mean, best reaction there. As I understand it, you were working late, you went to bed, and then Stockholm called. Take us back to that moment. What went through your mind?
22: Yeah, it was about 12:30. I was drifting off to sleep, and my bedside phone rang, but I didn't get to it in time. It went to voicemail. But then they called my wife, who's, I don't know how they got her number, but they called her phone. And so I ended up taking the call from her phone, which was amazing. And I still in a dreamlike state, so it was a bit surreal. Came back and it was an incredible, very uplifting experience.
0: Oh, my gosh. And your family, I mean, you guys seem like everything is just so wonderful there. And all of this is really about optogenetics. For somebody who's never heard about optogenetics, like, how does it work? And why do we need this tool?
22: Yeah, it's a bit the opposite of what you normally think when you think about light. We think about light as observing, bringing information in. But with optogenetics, we use light to control things, to make things happen. We can turn cells on or off, even deep within the brain, using light pulses and genetic tricks. And that's why it's useful, because we can be precise, turn them on or off, and find out what they actually do. I'm also a psychiatrist as well as a neuroscientist. I care a lot about how cells work and how they go wrong in disease as well. So it's an incredibly powerful tool to give us some headway on this very complex organ.
0: I was trying and failing at reading some of your research papers, but I came away with a, kind of an analogy. Correct me if I'm wrong here, but like some of this kind of reminds me of my house. For a long time, I had this electrical breaker box outside my house that was totally unlabeled, which was sketchy and a whole different story. But I remember I would go to try to figure out what was on the breaker, and I'd go outside and I'd be flipping the switches, and then I'd yell at my wife, like, which one did it turn off? And she's like, ah, you know, it's the bedroom. And then I'd be like, okay, well, what about this one? And she's like, that's the blender. Again, at the risk of oversimplifying, like, it sounds like that's kind of what you guys are doing with light and some of these cells, right?
22: That's right. I mean, that's actually a really good analogy. And imagine if you couldn't just move one of those switches at once. What if you were so clumsy that you had to move five of them or six of them all at once. That's how things were before optogenetics, because you couldn't be precise about just this one or just that one. So this lets us do what you did, figure out which circuit actually matters. And that's the beauty of it. But here's the twist, is there was no way to do that without doing something very strange. We had to take a gene from a single-celled algae, from an organism that was a photosynthetic, you know, plant-like organism, because only this organism had this light-activated ion channel, a little generator of electricity that a single protein, a single biomolecule lets us implement. So a gene from algae lets us use, in the mammalian brain, turn light into electricity.
0: To find a light switch in a gene from algae, like, this is mind-blowing stuff. Looking ahead 10 years or longer, I know that you study the human brain, how we think, how we feel. Do you see this, do you see this helping with anxiety or depression or some of the things that we're still trying to wrap our heads around?
22: Yeah, it's mostly a tool for discovery. However, it's starting to have clinical impact already. There's two ways that works. One is you can actually put these algal genes right into people. This has been done into human beings who have a form of blindness called retinitis pigmentosa, where people become fully blind due to degeneration of the retina. And optogenetics has been successfully carried out in small numbers of people, but showing that it works. You can confer light sensitivity back onto somebody who was completely blind. So that's one way. The other way is you can actually use it, the knowledge of which circuit breakers actually matter. You can use that to design new medications, just pills that you can take. As long as you are standing on that bedrock of knowing of which circuit actually matters for a symptom of a disease like anxiety, like autism, like schizophrenia, you can design a medication that hits that cell, that circuit, just right. And that's going on right now. There are trials now in advanced clinical exploration, phase 3 clinical trials, we call them, for autism and schizophrenia, that's based on optogenetics.
0: Yeah, I have a feeling this could change everything. And we are honored to be speaking with you. Meanwhile, back to your family. I saw you pack a pretty mean lunch for the family, too, which is what you did right after finding out that you won the Nobel Prize. I mean, what's on the menu there tomorrow?
22: Well, I mean, I didn't change a thing. That's what I always do. I wake up early, make their breakfast and the lunches. And I thought it was important to not change routine at all. I didn't wake them up at midnight. I let them sleep till it was time to wake up for school. And that's when we took those videos when they were getting up. But yeah, I think it's, you know, family first always. And I wanted them to make sure that they knew that they always came first.
0: I have a feeling laureate lunches taste a little bit more delicious. Dr. Basharath, again, a huge pleasure on our end. Thank you so very much. And that's going to do it for us tonight. I'm Gadi Schwartz. We'll see you here tomorrow. But until then, stay tuned to NBC News Now.

0: Breaking news tonight, the powerful storm taking aim at the Gulf, set to reach hurricane strength in just hours. The states of emergency just declared as the storm quickly intensifies. Grocery store shelves empty, lines of cars waiting for gas. Hurricane watches from Mississippi to Florida. Shocking, never-before-seen video of the six-year-old who shot his teacher, Abigail Zwirner. Body camera video of the young boy in another teacher's arms, the child cursing, even threatening police. Russia launching one of its deadliest attacks on Ukraine since the start of the war. More than 20 people killed, including children. Plus the massive fire erupting after an oil tanker was struck in the Black Sea. Marking 3 years since the October 7th attacks, are Keir Simmons at the site of the Nova Music Festival as loved ones try to process the horrors on that now sacred ground. And a heroic firefighter engulfed in flames while responding to a house fire, how he escaped the explosion. Data center brawl, the fistfight erupting during a city council meeting on the controversial project. And courthouse lawn chaos, wild video capturing a woman doing donuts, narrowly missing light poles, what she told police when she was arrested. Plus, the alleged Mall of America terror plot thwarted how the FBI tracked down the teenage suspect. Top story starts right now. Hi, everybody. Good evening. I'm Yasmin Vesugian in for Tom. So right now, a dangerous tropical storm is charging towards the southern U.S. The states of emergency just announced as millions brace for what will be the first hurricane of the season. Satellite imagery showing that massive system electrified with lightning. It's still churning off the Gulf Coast, but expected to strengthen into hurricane as soon as tomorrow morning. Now, at this hour, hurricane hunters flying through the storm, a dangerous mission to collect crucial real-time data. Now, the race against the clock to stay safe and prepared. In Florida, grocery store shelves completely empty, gas station lines wrapping around the block. In Alabama, coastal neighborhoods already facing tidal flooding from a separate system, now bracing for torrential rains and hurricane-force winds. Residents are urgently filling sandbags to protect their homes and their businesses. Officials preparing to postpone major sporting events if needed, including one of the most anticipated games, the college football season, Georgia versus Alabama. It is expected to draw tens of thousands of fans, including President Trump.
1: I love Alabama. I got to go to a game. I can't be awfully hard. Look, I mean, if there's an emergency, if there's a hurricane, I don't want to do anything to take the focus of all of the great people that work on those things.
0: Red flag warnings, school closures, and states of emergency in place across the region with the storm expected to reach Category 2 strength before landfall. But it's not just the Atlantic. Look at Hurricane Rachel swirling the Pacific Ocean, also on our radar tonight. So we're tracking a lot. We got Bill Cairns there watching it all for us. So listen, we talked about what's happening there at the Gulf Coast. I think the big question here always, Bill, is, when is it going to make landfall?
2: Yeah, and where? And so I think in the last 24 hours, what's really changed is that we've gotten more high confidence of where it's going. What intensity it will be when it gets there, that's still up for debate. So let's get into the specifics. You can see the storm clearly in the middle of the Gulf right now. There is some dry air on the west side of it that's going to make its life a little bit difficult. That's why we're not thinking it's going to do this explosion into like a major hurricane. We're mostly going to be dealing somewhere between a tropical storm to a Category 2. Hopefully we'll get the lower end of that and not the higher end. So the Hurricane Center does have it becoming a hurricane tomorrow. On Friday, it went to a Category 2. And then from this point, about noon on Friday, it should begin to weaken as it makes its approach. Now, if some of that dry air and what we call the wind shear starts interfering with it earlier than that, maybe it doesn't even get up to a Category 2. So that's the hope. But we have to at least plan for the worst case scenario. And then the storm kind of rains itself out as it moves up through Alabama. And by the way, that football game should be just fine. The storm should be gone before the game time even starts. So these are our traditional models. You can see kind of the center lines here and where they're going. This is the Hurricane Center. So the Hurricane Center forecast in the black line is still on the right side of it towards the Pensacola area. And that's because they're giving weight, once again, to our AI models. And if you were with us last night, we were explaining our, especially the most reliable of those, which is Google's DeepMind. They call it WeatherNext. these are all of their spaghetti lines. So they run this model out really quickly. I mean, these are like the most powerful computers on the planet, so they can give us models very, very quickly of where the storm is going to go. And it's really targeting from Panama City to Pensacola, Mobile. That's the area, and that's why the Hurricane Center is also leaning that way. And that's where we're already starting to get reports of the first mandatory evacuations. So the storm surge will be the number one problem. Even if we do get considerable weakening before landfall, the storm will be strong enough, and the region is prone anyways to flash flooding and coastal storm surge flooding. Rainfall up to 10 inches, that'll be problematic in isolated areas. I don't think it's going to be widespread. And as far as the wind gusts, this is the predictions as of now. We'll probably increase these once we pinpoint that landfall location. But we will get power outages. I don't think it'll be in the millions out of the storm, but definitely in the thousands as we go throughout, especially Saturday. And the other problem is we could also get significant tornado Yasmin. Those will be nighttime tornadoes after landfall Friday, roughly about midnight to about 8 a.m. So that'll be dangerous for our friends here, Alabama and the Western Panhandle.
0: So on the Gulf Coast, obviously, as you're talking about, right, potential Cat 2, storm surges. And then I mentioned, right, Hurricane Rachel, which is turning off the West Coast. What are our expectations for that?
2: Yeah, this forecast changed a little bit. And we're not saying that we're getting a hurricane or even a tropical storm into California, but the moisture that's going to be left with this storm is heading for Southern California and all the way through the West. It's going to be combining with the storm system coming into the West, and the result is going to be some very heavy rainfall throughout the Intermountain West and possibly some of the desert areas here. So by the tail end of this weekend, especially Sunday into the holiday on Monday, we could have significant flooding from Rachel in areas of the West, too. They need the rainfall. We just don't want to get the flooding from it.
0: Yeah. Well, Bill Cairns, we appreciate you tracking that for us. Let's get to this developing story out of Minnesota. The FBI is saying it's foiled a terror plot targeting the Mall of America. The teen suspect allegedly pledging his support for ISIS as was preparing to carry out a mass shooting. Our Kelly O'Donnell has the details.
3: A terror plot allegedly targeting the Mall of America foiled in Minnesota, leaving a local police chief shaken.
4: Horrified. Normally I'm not at a loss for words, but horrified.
3: Tonight, the FBI says this 18-year-old American-born teenager, Sheikhdoon Abdulhani Mohammed, pledged loyalty to ISIS, and he planned to carry out a mass casualty event in Minnesota.
5: 100% committed. Those are the words Mohammed allegedly uttered when he described his planned jihad journey.
3: The FBI says it had been watching the suspect for nearly 2 years. The teenager had been communicating on social media with a confidential informant, where they say Mohammed wrote, "I am mentally and physically ready," and spelled out his target, the largest mall in North America, an attack planned for October 24th, and wrote he hoped to kill maybe 30 to 60 people. Why there? He wrote, because it's owned by Jewish, adding, "I want to harm the Jew." Mohammed was arrested after he bought an AK-47, 4 30-round capacity magazines, and about 200 rounds of ammunition from an undercover federal agent. The son of Somali immigrants, investigators say he expressed anger at the treatment of Muslims.
5: The messages this defendant allegedly sent to others were chilling, a callous disregard for the sanctity of human life.
0: And Kelly O'Donnell is joining us now. I know, Kelly, the details are still coming out on this one, but what are the charges against a suspect and when can we expect him back in court?
6: It's really developing quickly, Yasmin. The arrest happened yesterday, an initial appearance in court today, and we expect his next time in court will be October 19th. And part of what we're learning in this criminal complaint, and the prosecution, of course, is just beginning, but they say that the suspect was inspired by mass killings. He wrote about and communicated in that online sort of dialogue with the confidential informant. He cited the Pulse nightclub in Orlando. Another example he gave was the Bondi Beach attack in Australia as ways that he could envision his own conduct. Mohammed is also charged with just one count at this point because it is about receiving the firearm and all the ammunition with the intent to commit a terrorist act in support of a terrorist organization. In this case, having pledged his loyalty to ISIS. Yasmin?
0: All right, Kelly O'Donnell, thank you. Let's get to that disturbing body camera video just released, taken moments after a six-year-old boy shot his teacher in a Virginia classroom back in 2023. The child cursing at police officers, telling them where he got the gun. A warning here, the videos are hard to watch. Our Stephanie Gosk has this one.
3: New video tonight of the shocking shooting at Virginia's Richneck Elementary School in 2023.
7: Where is the weapon?
8: It's on the floor.
9: It's over there.
3: This is moments after the six-year-old shooter, seen here, fired on his teacher, Abigail Zwirner, hitting her in the hand and chest. The video made public for the first time.
9: If you want a piece of me, come get it.
3: The first grader swearing at a different teacher who is holding him as police start processing the scene.
9: My mom had
10: that.
9: Yes. I stole that from my mom.
3: He threatens the officers.
9: What's your piece of me?
3: These new disturbing images shining a spotlight on his state of mind.
10: His, he does have the gun residue, looks like.
11: Okay. It's just not touch his hands or anything.
3: The video was put under seal by the court during Assistant Principal Ebony Parker's criminal trial. Parker was charged with 8 counts of child endangerment. Prosecutors say she ignored multiple warnings that the student had a gun that day. But the judge threw out the case, saying her actions did not fit the charges. That same judge releasing this video, asking that the child's face be blurred.
9: I don't care if you call backup. I don't care if I go to jail.
3: The student's mother was convicted on state child neglect and federal gun charges, while Abigail Zwirner, who no longer teaches, was awarded $10 million in a civil case, the jury finding the assistant principal grossly negligent.
0: In the weeks following the shooting, an attorney for the family told NBC News that the six-year-old was staying with his great-grandfather. We do not have an update on where he is now. As for his mother, she was sentenced to nearly 4 years in prison, served that time, and has since been released. Yasmin?
6: All right, thank you to Stephanie Goss for that. So tonight, lawyers for death row inmate Krista Pike say she's awake, she's angry, and confused after her botched execution in Tennessee. They say their client was about to be removed from life support when she made that shocking recovery. Aaron Gilchrist has more on where the case goes from here.
12: Tonight, new revelations about the condition of Tennessee death row inmate Krista Pike a week after a failed execution attempt.
13: On Monday night, it was our understanding that Krista was brain dead and that life support would be removed the next day. But on Tuesday, to the shock of everyone, including me, including her team, and including the medical team, Krista woke up and began talking.
12: Pike's lawyers say they visited her yesterday and she remains shackled to a hospital bed.
13: I think she is angry and confused about everything right now.
12: Also saying she is unable to move her arms and battling pneumonia. Pike has been on death row for more than 30 years for the brutal beating and murder of a classmate, Colleen Slemmer, in 1995. Pike was rushed to a Nashville hospital last Wednesday night after 2 doses of a lethal drug didn't kill her.
14: The evidence that we are seeking to preserve now is relevant for any future challenge that she makes.
12: In court today, Pike's attorney convincing a judge to order state corrections officials to preserve everything related specifically to Pike's botched execution, including drugs, syringes, notes, and text messages.
15: Any recording of that evening, September 30th, will need to be preserved and maintained.
12: The state had argued a standing federal court order already applied to this case, as her lawyers again appealed to the governor to commute her death sentence to life in prison.
13: It is unimaginable that the state would try to execute her again.
6: And Aaron Gilchrist is joining us now from Nashville. Aaron, amidst all this, right, also in court today were supporters of Colleen Slemmer's family, right, the victim of Krista Pike. What did they have to say?
16: Yeah, you're absolutely right. And they are demanding that Pike still be put to death. The one woman that was in the courtroom today as we were listening to these proceedings going on came out and she was incensed by some of the things that she heard in the courtroom. She, as a taxpayer here in Tennessee, felt like the state shouldn't be spending money to continue this litigation process as opposed to finding another way to put Krista Pike to death. She also talked about the fact that Colleen Slemmer was tortured before she died, that she had been cut with a box cutter, that she had been beaten with a piece of asphalt by Krista Pike and a co-conspirator in the original case here. And she said that those were all reasons that she supports the death penalty still being carried out for Krista Pike. We also reached out to Colleen Slemmer's mother. She didn't have a comment on the hearing today, but she has told NBC News in the past that she feels like this botched execution, she called it a mess. And she said that she believes, quote, the state owes me still owes me. That was the phrasing that she used when she talked about the fact that she had been promised justice for her daughter in the form of the death penalty. Yasmin?
0: Aaron Gilchrist, thank you. All right, tonight the countdown to the midterms is in fact on, and there are new developments in one of the most critical races of 2026. The Republican senator from Maine, Susan Collins, fighting to defend her seat in a state that went blue in the last presidential election. A reminder, Democrats need to flip just four seats to take control. Collins and her challenger, Democrat Troy Jackson, facing off in their first debate last night. Jackson trying to tie Collins to President Trump and his sinking approval rating, name-dropping Trump 20 times in 1 hour.
7: Senator Collins has had 30 years to show whose side she's on. I don't owe Donald Trump and the billionaires anything. I don't fight for billionaires like she does.
0: But Collins tried to firmly distance herself from the president and the broader Republican Party.
8: I don't think that President Trump is going to come to Maine. I'm not exactly his favorite senator. I voted against my party more than any other senator on either side of the aisle.
0: So the polls so far are showing this race neck and neck. Here to discuss News Center's Maine's Phil Hirschhorn, who has been following this race very closely. He's going to moderate the final debate between these two candidates coming up. Phil, it's great to have you. Listen, the president was front and center there, right? He was kind of an issue looming large. I'm wondering amongst Mainers, is he the number one issue going into this election?
17: No, he's not number one. The candidates are number one. But Trump is a factor for sure, as he is all over the country. And you mentioned his sinking approval rating. The last polls showed him around a 40% approval, 60% disapproval here in Maine. So that's going to weigh down Susan Collins, most likely. But remember, Trump himself isn't on the ballot, as he was in 2020, the last time she ran. And actually, Trump lost the state three times in a row. So it is sort of a blue state when it comes to a statewide election, though Collins has always bucked those trends. She won in 2020 when Biden won comfortably. So you heard Troy Jackson saying Trump, Trump, Trump, as you pointed out. And that's very much his strategy, to say that she votes with Trump too much. He uses the figure 95-96% of the time. That's just 1 year snapshot, 2025. But that's the year where the One Big Beautiful Bill passed and the ICE funding passed and so forth. So Jackson talks about that a lot. Collins, for years, has distanced herself from Trump. She's not a MAGA Republican. She's an old school Bush kind of Republican. She made it clear publicly three times she did not vote for Trump in any of his presidential elections. And remember, she voted to convict him of impeachment, only one of seven Republicans who did that after the January 6th Capitol riot. So when she says she's not his favorite, she's telling the truth. She skipped two times just this year that J.D. Vance, the vice president, came and held Republican rallies in Maine.
0: I want to talk about the money, if we can, for a moment, because Susan Collins has outspent Troy Jackson by a heck of a lot. I'm wondering how that's playing out, especially when it comes to ad spends.
17: Well, you should ask our viewers, Yasmin. I mean, every commercial of every newscast seems like it's an ad. More frequently, they're the attack ads paid by the super PACs. Sometimes they're the warm and fuzzy biographical ads typically paid for by the campaigns. But I checked the latest figures with Ad Impact, who does a great job of tracking this nationwide. Currently, the ad spending for those two campaigns and the independent group supporting them is $140 million. And you're right. Collins and groups supporting her have spent more, $82 million to date. Troy Jackson, $55 million. But remember, he only replaced Graham Plattner 2 months ago. But reservations for ads are fully booked, tens of millions of dollars more, right up to November 3rd. And Republicans and Collins have preserved more time than the Democrats and Troy Jackson. So that could be a factor among undecided voters. We have a pretty well-split electorate. People may not know this, like New Hampshire, a third, and a third, Democratic, Republican, Independent. And the independents are going to decide this. Those are your persuadables.
0: Phil, no pressure here, but I know you're going to be moderating the next debate. The eyes of the nation are certainly on the state of Maine come the midterm elections. What do you feel as if voters want to still hear from these candidates that you want to make sure you get in to this debate?
17: Yeah. So we're batting cleanup, right? We're fourth of the four debates. So the challenge will be to ask questions they haven't heard before, the audience and the candidates. I won't reveal any yet. But I do think that they're, in all seriousness, looking for differences and promises, right? So differences are clearly in the resumes. Troy Jackson has plenty of legislative experience, but that's all here in the state of Maine, where he served mostly in the Senate and 6 years as Senate president. And he was a very clever parliamentarian wheeler-dealer and got a lot of important things through, like universally free school breakfast and lunch, some child care stuff. He helped Governor Mills get a lot of bills through expanding abortion access and so forth. But Washington, as you know, is a totally different ballgame. And Senator Collins prides herself on her seniority. She's the chair of the Appropriations Committee. She brags almost daily about the $1.5 billion in earmarks she steered toward Maine just in the last 5 years for 672 projects, including 45 fire stations. See, I know that by heart because I've heard her say it so much. She also has a lot more foreign policy experience. She's been to 65 countries, and Troy, I don't think, has been to any besides Canada, he told me in an interview last week. So I think our viewers, our voters, are going to be looking for those differences and the promises. Troy's number one promise, Medicare for all. Everyone's frustrated with the healthcare system, whatever insurance you have. And, you know, Collins, again, walking that tightrope, being a Republican, supporting core ideas like tax cuts, but not giving a full buy-in on the Trump agenda, for example, tariffs, the new ones against Canada. She dislikes, Troy dislikes. They have that similarity. They also both don't like the war in Iran. So it's going to be a mix, I believe, of the differences, the promises, and their biographies, of course, Yasmin.
0: Listen, it's always a battle on that debate stage, that is for sure. So we wish you the best of luck, Phil Hirschhorn. Thank you. All right, we are back in a moment with an update from Cornell University students staging a 7-hour sit-in protest on campus, what they're demanding in the wake of those rape allegations, plus the divide over data centers sparking violence and outrage, a fight breaking out at a city council meeting in Memphis. We're going to show you that chaotic scene. And the firefighter narrowly escaping this explosion of flames, how he made it out ahead on Top Story.

0: We are back now with dramatic images out of New Hampshire showing the moment a firefighter is engulfed in flames as he exits a burning home. Valerie Castro has the video.
1: This New Hampshire firefighter escaping an explosion of flames. Watch as Lieutenant Mike England bursts through the front door of a home engulfed in fire, then throws himself off the porch.
2: I've got an injured firefighter on the scene.
1: Other firefighters patting him down to extinguish the flames on his body. Crews raced to the scene Friday night following reports that someone could be trapped, according to the Londonderry fire chief. While inside, a flashover when combustible materials suddenly ignite all at once, catching England off guard. Pictures from the scene show the charred entryway. Everyone in the home, including pets, escaped to safety, according to officials.
2: All visible fire has been knocked down.
1: England suffered a leg injury and minor burns, but is expected to recover. The cause of the fire is still under investigation. Valerie Castro, NBC News.
0: Certainly thankful that he is okay. So it'll come tonight on Top Story, everybody. The wild moment behind the wheel. A woman arrested after ripping donuts on a courthouse lawn. What she says happened. Plus, the dangerous dive at Disney. Why this group won't be going back to the most magical place on Earth. Up first, though, Top Story's top moment and the hilarious unboxing reaction going viral. Mom and daughter duo Kim and Kendra did a little sale shopping at popular cookware company Le Creuset. And with the purchase of some of their pots and pans, went home with a free mystery box. Watch what happened when they opened it up.
3: I'm shaking for you. Not even for me. It's
4: oh, it's my God!
0: Who knew you could be so happy over a porcelain pumpkin? Yes, that is the limited edition pumpkin Dutch oven. It retails for about $400. And as you can tell by their reaction, it is a very coveted item. By the way, I'm unsure if it's in fact porcelain. Just said that, though. Stay with us, everybody. More

0: All right, we are back now with intensifying calls for action at Cornell University. Right now, students are holding a seven-hour sit-in in solidarity with Jane Doe, the former student who alleges that she was raped by multiple fraternity members in 2024. Maggie Vespa joins us now from Cornell's campus. I know students have been out. They've been protesting. There's been a sit-in. What are they demanding tonight, Maggie?
1: Yeah, Yasmin, we've been saying what's been really impressive is that students here have had consistent and, more importantly, really detailed, specific demands. They want things like some are calling on President Michael Kolakoff to step down. You can see the sit-in happening in here. Some want all seven of the accused Chi Phi members, at least three of whom have denied the allegations, but student wants all seven either expelled or their degrees revoked. And they also want the role, a lot of them, of Greek life reexamined here on campus. Now, a lot of that is going to be covered now, and they're very happy to hear it, by a lot of the investigations, the two investigations now happening into the university and into Jane Doe's 2024 allegations. So they actually feel like they have a lot of momentum here on campus, like their voices are being heard, their protests are working, hence they're wanting to basically keep their foot on the gas and hold this latest one here today.
0: You know, Maggie, initially, obviously, we heard from Governor Kathy Hochul handing over the investigation to New York Attorney General Letitia James. Now Cornell has appointed former acting U.S. Attorney General Sally Yates to conduct an independent review of their handling of the case. How has the campus reacted to that?
1: That's really what's emboldening them. So, yeah, for people at home, we're talking about all these investigations and public officials being appointed. There are really two main ones that we're focusing on. New York Attorney General Letitia James is the one handling the criminal case. She's been assigned to basically be the special prosecutor, to effectively be the special prosecutor on that case, replacing the local DA. Then you have the latest appointment, which is former acting U.S. Attorney General Sally Yates. She's handling more like looking at what Cornell could have done differently and should do differently in the future. So think school policies, things like, again, policies overseeing fraternities on campus, policies overseeing when campus police should handle criminal investigations. And then also specifically looking at how Cornell handled Jane Doe's case back in 2024 when she went to campus police alleging she had been assaulted at the Chi Phi house, and what in this kind of micro example they could have done differently. And I say micro example, obviously the one that's now galvanized so many around the world. Yasmin.
0: Maggie Vespa, thank you. All right, let's get to top stories. News feed starting in Texas, where a pilot was killed in a fiery plane crash. It happened today in North Fort Worth, right on the side of the road and near a bunch of homes. There is a private airport nearby, but it's unclear if the plane was taken off or landing. Officials saying it damaged some power lines when it went down. Only the pilot was on board, and no one on the ground was hurt. Also in Texas, a massive fire erupting at a hotel, forcing more than 100 guests to evacuate. Authorities saying four people were taken to the hospital for smoke inhalation when flames broke out this morning at a DoubleTree Hotel in Laredo. The fire ripping through multiple floors, including the parking garage. The fire chief there saying the building is now, quote, structurally unstable. It's unclear when guests will be allowed back inside to get their belongings. And a group of people getting a one-way ticket out of Disney after someone decided to show off their diving skills. Take a look at this. A guest jumping right into the water. Come on. It happened on the Grand Fiesta Tour ride in the Mexico Pavilion of Epcot. Disney officials called the incident unsafe, against park rules, saying everybody in that group is now banned from all of Walt Disney World properties in Florida. All right, let's go to our series, Data Center Divide. The controversial infrastructure needed to power AI has become a political lightning rod ahead of the midterms. Our Ryan Noble spoke to communities in Ohio about how data centers there are impacting their lives and their votes.
2: They don't care.
3: At this town meeting in a Trump stronghold near Cincinnati, the message for politicians was clear.
4: I retired out here. Now, all of a sudden, I may not be able to get back what I put into my home. Who wants to live next to a data center? Nobody.
3: Nobody. Nobody knows it better than Angel Shelton. Here in rural Southwest Ohio, she says there is one thing that will determine her vote in the Senate race between Democrat Sherrod Brown and Republican John Houston.
5: You voted for President Trump. You voted for Republicans in the past.
6: Yes, I did.
5: John Houston's on the ballot. Does this issue take that into account, how you're going to vote?
6: Absolutely. And he's not getting our vote.
3: That one issue? Data centers. Earlier this year, Angel learned an Amazon data center was being planned here, right down the road from her hay farm.
2: It absolutely kills our dreams.
3: Now she worries about its impact to her property and quiet way of life.
2: So who do I blame? I blame John Husted, President Trump, along with our local commissioners. They don't care about other people's lives.
6: Data center campuses like these that are popping up all over Ohio have become a very big political issue. But it's way more complicated than just Republican or Democrat.
7: John Husted led the charge to bring these data centers to our state.
3: Democrat and former Ohio Senator Sherrod Brown is hammering Husted for past support of data centers, tapping into voter anger.
8: They've seen what John Husted has done, more than let them down. He's been the lead guy on this.
3: And in a state President Trump won three times, Brown is leading the race in several recent polls. A leaked memo obtained by NBC News in August from the National Republican Senatorial Committee claimed that data centers are the anchor hanging around Husted's neck.
9: Do you regret at all the effort that you made, though, when you did encourage them to come to the state and your other roles that you had in Ohio?
10: Local citizens and communities make those decisions, not me. Local decisions decide whether they want data centers in their community, not me.
2: I'm very patriotic. I put my two big flags right here.
3: Voters like Jody Wilson used to make up the MAGA Republican faithful, but now she says the politicians don't get it.
2: We're frustrated. We're angry. Why would our public officials that we voted in keep this behind our backs? Some of them probably will not be reelected in.
3: At 68, she's become an activist to petition against data centers. A three-time Trump voter, she says she can't bring herself to vote for Husted in November.
5: Do you think the people in office realize what's about to hit them in November?
2: No.
5: It could be a wake-up call.
2: I hope it is.
0: Ryan Nobles is joining us now. Listen, you got some counties, Ryan, some states across the country that are moving to literally outright ban of data centers. Is that on the ballot in Ohio?
6: So there are a lot of ballot measures that will be up for a vote this November in Ohio, 20 across 17 jurisdictions, more than any other state in the country. But none of them would expressly ban data centers. Instead, it's looking to either put a moratorium on them, limit their size, or make them go through a more extensive review process. What many of the folks that we talked to in this piece are working toward is a statewide referendum that would be on the ballot next year that would limit the size of these data centers to only 25 megawatts, which is actually much smaller than most of these data centers that are popping up all around the country are. So these activists doing more than just voting in elections. They're actually taking it a step further, trying to limit the impact these are having on their communities. Yasmin.
0: Ryan Nobles, thank you. All right, let's get to Memphis, where the debate over data centers took a violent turn when chaos and even a fist fight broke out at a city council meeting. Jared Thomas from our NBC affiliate WMC was there in the middle of it all.
11: On right now, I want to show what's going on. You can see right now.
12: Right before I was set to go live, two women got into it outside the lobby. One getting her hair pulled, then slapped seconds later. It's still unclear if it was tied to tonight's vote, but that fight didn't come out of nowhere. One community member came running out right after the decision was made to delay the data center moratorium.
13: It's just a total hazard. We've basically been invaded by strangers, by people that have gotten paid, and they have not communicated with us in any way. This is hurtful, and I'm rethinking where I need to be living it.
12: Even the city council got fired up, having some for and against the whole moratorium.
14: And it should have came and seen me like
15: you.
14: I asked you to. Ain't no power.
15: That item will be held.
14: You pipe down, baby. I clap back.
12: Councilwoman Yolanda Cooper Sutton was going back and forth with a woman in the crowd, then walked off the stage. But before the door closed, she had a message for Councilman J.B. Smiley.
14: That's all he does. He bring up mess. Come on. That's all you do, J.B. Smiley, is confuse the people over and over and over and over. Every time there's an election.
12: From there, it spilled into the halls, chants echoing throughout the building. Officers moving to clear people out, the chamber and the lobby where the fight broke out. Protesters made one thing clear. They're not done. I caught up with Councilman J.B. Smiley once things died down. He says today didn't have to go this way.
16: So when the community shows up, we just have to listen to them. And I'm disappointed that we didn't listen with the ear saying, okay, I hear you, I understand. Let's figure out how we can do what you

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1: Wild surveillance video out of Indiana shows a silver sedan kicking up dirt on the front lawn of the Jennings County Courthouse.
2: She was doing backwards donuts and did several of them.
1: With each one, the car tearing up more grass, knocking down a street sign, and narrowly missing several light poles, a brick bench, and a large tree. Photos shared with NBC News show the deep tread marks left on the lawn. But the driver isn't some thrill-seeking teen on a wild joyride. Deputies say it was 67-year-old Lorraine Wilkerson behind the wheel. They say she told officers she had just left a nearby restaurant and only had one margarita. Authorities say Wilkerson's preliminary portable breath test revealed a .09, which is above the legal limit.
2: It appears that she went to back out of a parking spot after being at a local restaurant and lost control of her vehicle going backwards. That is a pretty busy area, even for children. So for nobody to be injured in this is very miraculous.
1: Sheriff deputies arrested Wilkerson for drunk driving, a misdemeanor in Indiana, but they say other charges may follow. In the ironic twist, authorities say she'll likely have to appear at this very same courthouse to face charges.
3: What was your initial reaction?
2: I think everybody, when they first see it, tends to find it humorous and laugh. I think anybody can see the humor and how bizarre the situation is. However, I don't want it to overshadow the seriousness of being impaired and being behind the wheel of a motor vehicle and the danger it can cause.
1: NBC News has reached out to Wilkerson for comment. No response as of yet. Now, the sheriff's office says it released the video with a simple message. If you've been out drinking, don't get behind the wheel. Find another way to get home. Yasmin?
0: Andres, thank you. Coming up tonight, everybody, Russia's pounding Ukraine with another wave of strikes, one of the deadliest this year, those devastating scenes. And now President Zelensky is responding, plus Israel marking 3 years since the October 7th attacks, when more than 1,000 people were killed and hundreds more taken hostage. Our Keir Simmons is on the ground there speaking with the loved ones of the victims about how they're learning to cope while never forgetting.

We're back now with Russia's vicious assault on Ukraine. At least 25 people killed in one of the deadliest attacks this year. Video showing explosions rocking the capital of Kyiv, plumes of thick ash and flames shrouding the skyline. Ukraine saying 12 regions were targeted across the country, including residential areas in northern Ukraine. This apartment building demolished, killing 18 people, including four kids. Dirt-covered stuffed animal toys found amidst the rubble. President Volodymyr Zelensky had warned this attack was coming. A lot of people taking shelter underground in Kyiv's subway system, but Ukraine unable to fully defend itself from

0: the onslaught. Ukraine launching retaliatory strikes against Russian oil targets. The Kremlin saying this Liberian-flagged oil tanker burst into flames after it was hit by a naval drone. Ukraine has identified the ship as part of Russia's shadow fleet, but has not claimed responsibility for this specific strike. Richard Engel is following this story for us and is joining us now. Richard, it's good to have you. So President Zelensky called this attack vile, also pointing out it, in fact, was carried out on Russian President Vladimir Putin's birthday.
1: So there were, as you described, there were a series of attacks today all across Ukraine. The deadliest was that apartment building that was hit in the Chernihiv Oblast, which is in northern Ukraine, not far from the border with Belarus. Anywhere between 18 and 20 people were killed, and it was described as a horrific blast. People were sleeping. It happened around 6:30 in the morning. Russian missile, some reports saying it was a cruise missile, hit the building, removed most of the top of the building, and at least five children, other reports say four children, were killed in that attack alone. And President Zelensky mentioned it in his nightly address, and he still gives daily addresses to the people. And he said that this was a gift, that this act of terrorism, he described it, was a gift that the Russian military and Russian commanders were giving for President Putin's 74th birthday. The regional governor in Chernihiv, where this attack took place, said the same thing, that this was a gift for Putin by the military. And he said that what he hopes Putin ultimately receives for his birthday is to lose his life or face an international war crimes tribunal. But it was not only this apartment building that was attacked. There were drone attacks in Kyiv, at least two killed there, more attacks in central Ukraine. And the big problem is the lack of air defenses. Ukraine at the moment can't stop the incoming ballistic missiles, cruise missiles or other kinds of missiles that Russia is firing, because they don't have the Patriot system that could stop it. And they are unable at the moment to stop these new upgraded Russian drones that fly with a jet-powered engine that allows them to fly very, very quickly and fly higher than Ukrainian air defense drones can reach. So a very vulnerable time for Ukraine, and President Zelensky saying that this peak in violence with so many civilians killed, it was the Russian military trying to impress Putin on his birthday.
0: In light of this strike happening, this most recent strike, you know, we're 4 years into this thing, Richard. What is Russia's strategy? Is it, let's just keep pounding till Ukraine can't take it anymore? Because it feels as active now as it was a couple of years ago.
1: More active, I think. For a while, the front lines were locked. The Ukrainians were not advancing very much, and the Russians weren't either. There have been new technological developments that have given Russia a significant advantage just over the last few months, and Russia is now pressing its advantage. The other big change is the United States is no longer supporting Ukraine in the same way. For the Biden administration, the U.S. was sending lots of military support and weapons and intelligence to the Ukrainians. President Trump has effectively stopped all of that and pushed the conflict over to the Europeans. And the Europeans are stepping up, and in several countries, the U.K., Germany and others are trying to fill the gap. But they don't have the same kind of military capacity. They don't have the same weapons reserves. And the Ukrainians are certainly feeling the pinch. It seems that Putin is also pushing a political advantage. He's trying to gain as much territory, weaken the Ukrainians as much as he possibly can now that the winter is setting in. And every time the winter months come in Ukraine, it means the civilian population is even more vulnerable, because in addition to attacking apartment buildings, the Russians are also attacking critical infrastructure. They're attacking power plants. They're attacking the electricity grid in order to weaken the resolve of the people. Because if you're under air raid sirens constantly and apartment buildings are under attack and there's no heat and water, the idea is that you would pressure your government to sign some sort of surrender agreement.
0: Richard Engel, thank you. All right, let us get to a Remembrance Day now, as the world marks 3 years since the Hamas-led October 7th attacks on Israel. 1,200 people were killed and 251 taken hostage, sparking the war in Gaza, which has killed more than 74,000 Palestinians. Our Keir Simmons at the site of one of the deadliest attacks, the Nova Music Festival grounds, where families continue to grapple with loss.
2: And the world. Rachel Goldberg-Polin speaks for many here. It feels, she says, like these events happened yesterday.
3: Our only son, Hirsch, was stolen from the Nova Music Festival, and he was held in captivity for 328 days and was executed along with five other young, beautiful people.
2: The images of Hirsch being abducted were seen around the world, his funeral the same. For Rachel, time has not healed.
3: I had a couple of weeks ago, I was just crumpled on the floor and I was crying. And my daughter said to me, "What happened?" And I just looked up and I said, "I haven't seen my son in 3 years." You know, that's not going to get better. It's going to get worse.
2: 3 years ago today, 1,200 people were killed, 251 taken hostage. In response, Israel has leveled much of Gaza, killing over 73,000 Palestinians, according to local health officials. Rachel doesn't separate the suffering.
3: There doesn't have to be a competition of tears here. We are all suffering. We are all in pain.
2: Near the Gaza border, Lucas Cuneo faced Hamas at his own home.
4: Hamas came to my house and tried to kidnap me or kill me. Sometimes I close my eyes and I see the roads in the kibbutz and everything burning and not easy. When I go to sleep, sometimes I can see it and it's really hard.
2: On a beach where Hamas killed 19 people, he is part of the Hagal Sheli, My Wave Surf Club for mental health. It helped Lucas during months when his brothers were held by Hamas just a short distance away in Gaza. The water is still an escape.
4: You don't think, you don't feel, you just you, your board, and the water.
5: You were surfing whilst they were in captivity?
4: Yeah. There was 2 years kidnapped. In that moment that you surf, it's really help a lot.
2: After 3 years, Emmanuel Naftali still lives on edge.
6: It's pretty hard. It's there always in the back of my head, checking always with one eye towards Gaza to see that, to check if something is coming from there.
2: Teaching surfing helps.
6: Being there for others takes my mind off of me. I can bring some stories for myself, I can see how it reflects, but I'm there for them.
5: So then some good things come from even the worst things.
6: A lot of good things.
2: Nearby, at Kibbutz Neir Oz, Rita Lifshitz is both sad and hopeful.
7: And I lived the 7th of October all the time because it's important for me to tell this story. And I'm not moving on.
5: When you're hopeful, why are you hopeful?
7: Hopeful that I'm hopeful, yes, but I'm hopeful and sad at the same time because Neir Oz will not be the same. I love this kibbutz, but it will be different. So I don't know if I can feel this love too. I almost cry.
2: In 3 years, they have found ways to cope, not to overcome. Ways to keep living, never forgetting.
0: And Keir Simmons is joining us now from Tel Aviv. So, Keir, amidst this three-year anniversary of the October 7th attacks on Israel, it is also marking a couple of weeks away from a potential reckoning for Prime Minister Benjamin Netanyahu and an election. What are we seeing there when it comes to this election, how Israelis are feeling right now?
8: Yeah, Yasmin, look, there are those who are uncomfortable talking about this on a day like this. The reality is that today Israel was united, but on every other day it is deeply divided. And when it comes to that election, they are split 50-50, really. Prime Minister Netanyahu is, frankly, fighting for his political career, or certainly for his position as Prime Minister. And a man called Gadi Eisenkot, who is leading the coalition that opposes him, is looking very strong in the polls. But again, it is impossible to tell how that is going to play out, because those polls are so finely balanced. In previous Israeli elections, things shifted, really, in the final days. And that could happen again, and perhaps Prime Minister Netanyahu will be hoping for that kind of a political miracle, if you like. But there are many questions for him, including the fact, of course, that he was Prime Minister when October 7th happened. There is a lot of criticism of him, and there have been calls, continued calls, for a public inquiry, and that still has not taken place to address those kinds of questions. And then there are the questions from some quarters about the war on Gaza and the other wars that Israel now continues to fight, and whether that was the right strategy, or whether seeing through those wars to the extent that Prime Minister Netanyahu's government has was the right approach.
0: And Kira, I know you're in Tel Aviv now, but you did spend the day at the sacred ground of the Nova Music Festival. You spoke to a lot of people there.
8: Yeah.
0: On this 3-year anniversary, is there something, is there a story, is there something that someone said to you that really stood out to you?
8: What really stood out for me, Yasmin, is the fact that everyone seemed to say the same thing, or at least the people that I spoke to. And you heard it there in my report. And let me just tell you one more story. We met a woman there at the site of that music festival massacre. And she told us that she was there to see the plaque, the memorial to her cousin, and that it had taken her 3 years just to summon the courage to be able to do that, to go there, to where she had died, her cousin had died, and to go and pay her respects like that. And that brought home again to me how much this country is still struggling to come to terms with what happened. And I think that's really important to understand when you look at what Israel is doing, when you talk about the so much commentary about what's happened here since October 7th, to really take in that for many, many Israelis, they really haven't moved on from October 7th.
0: Kir Simmons, thank you for being there today. We appreciate it. Stay right here, everybody. More top story right after this.

0: Kelly tonight. So ringing the bell to celebrate being cancer-free is always an emotional moment. But when one man's best friend of over 50 years traveled in to surprise him, his reaction was priceless. Here's Tom.
1: This is what five decades of friendship looks like. Eric Beasley and Jean Allison first met in fifth grade more than 50 years ago. They've stayed close, even when life took them in different directions. Jean now lives in Chicago. Eric in Montgomery, Alabama. So when Jean finished cancer treatment a few weeks back, Eric knew he had to fly in and surprise him. Traditionally, a cancer patient rings a bell to mark the end of treatment. But in this case, Eric and his family brought the bells to Jean.
2: I thought I was almost dreaming.
3: With me and him, it's always been extra special.
1: And Eric knows what this moment feels like. He went through his own journey with the disease last year, beating prostate cancer. And now grateful to be there for a friend he says is more like a brother.
3: Our relationship is truly special.
2: He was always there, supporting me and encouraging me and uplifting me. He is the best friend I ever have in this life. And I love him dearly.
0: And thank you to Tom for that one. And thank you guys for watching Top Story. I'm Yasmin Masugian in New York. Stay right there. More news on the way.

0: Breaking news tonight, the powerful storm taking aim at the Gulf, set to reach hurricane strength in just hours. The states of emergency just declared as the storm quickly intensifies. Grocery store shelves empty, lines of cars waiting for gas. Hurricane watches from Mississippi to Florida. Al Roker with the latest tracking and timing. The terror plot targeting the Mall of America. The FBI says this teen pledged his support to ISIS and planned to kill up to 60 people. How they stopped him. Shocking, never before seen video of the 6-year-old who shot his teacher, Abigail Zwerner. Body cam video of the young boy in another teacher's arms. The child cursing, even threatening police. You won't believe what this little boy said. Death row inmate Krista Pike's first words since that botched execution left her unconscious. Will she be put to death again after that failed attempt? Russia launching one of its deadly attacks on Ukraine since the start of the war, the massive explosion in Kyiv. Also tonight, the heroic firefighter engulfed in flames while responding to a house fire, how he escaped. Fiery plane crash in Fort Worth, the pilot killed after the plane nearly crashed into this road. Plus, data center divide, Orion Nobles with voters in Ohio. Could anger at the controversial projects determine the balance of power this November? What goes up must come down. The burglar falling through a Macy's ceiling after a standoff with police. And there's good news tonight. The surprise from a best friend of 50 years to ring in a life-saving milestone. Nightly News starts right now.
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0: Good evening, and thanks for being with us on this Wednesday night. We want to start with that tropical storm quickly intensifying in the Gulf, set to hit hurricane strength in just hours. Here's a live look at Isaias right now, churning several hundred miles off the Gulf Coast and hurtling towards the U.S. Millions now bracing for a direct hit. You can see those alerts stretching across the Gulf. All the communities in pink are now under a hurricane watch. And new fears tonight that the hurricane could make landfall as a powerful Cat 2. Where Isaias will hit, though, still a moving target tonight. Traditional models have the storm making landfall farther west between southeastern Louisiana and Alabama. But newer AI models, you can see it right there, predict it will hit farther east in Florida's panhandle. And tonight, we're going to explain why those AI models are forecasting a different track. All of it has people across the Gulf scrambling to prepare for life-threatening conditions with store shelves. You see them there cleared and cars lining up now to fuel up. Al Roker is tracking it all for us tonight, and he starts us off.
2: Tonight, Isaias gaining strength. The storm now closing in on the Gulf Coast. States of emergencies declared in Alabama and Florida. On Dauphin Island, Alabama, red flags warning that the ocean is dangerous. A high risk of rip currents already. Mobile County officials urging families not to take any chances.
3: It's time to prepare like we're going to get the worst case scenario.
2: People getting sandbags in nearby Baldwin County.
4: I want to block it, basically my doorway, my garage, for water coming into my house.
2: This time lapse showing the lightning embedded within the storm this morning. In Pensacola, Florida, some store shelves already emptying out as shoppers fill their carts. And these vehicles are waiting for fuel. You can see those extra gas cans lined up in the bed of that pickup truck. And the University of Alabama announcing today they are closely monitoring the weather forecast ahead of Saturday's planned football game versus Georgia.
0: Al Roker joins us now live in studio. So, Al, walk us through these different models and time out the storm for us.
5: Okay, let's get started. First, where Isaias is right now, 500 miles south-southwest, mouth of the Mississippi, 65-mile-per-hour winds. It's moving northeast at 8 miles per hour. Now, the traditional National Hurricane Forecast map brings it right up on Pensacola sometime early Saturday morning. Now, here's the difference between those models. The traditional models, the European model, the American, the National Hurricane Forecast, they use math. physics to create that path. However, these new models, the Google DeepMind AI model, uses patterns to take a look at what's happened as to what may happen. And those are moving to the east, as is the National Hurricane Center map. And you can see we're looking at blinding rain, battering waves, hurricane force winds at the coast, and upwards of 10 to 12 inches of rain. We'll update you tomorrow morning on Today. Tom?
6: All right. We'll stay on top of all of that. Al, we thank you. Also developing tonight, the FBI in Minnesota saying it stopped a terror plot against the Mall of America by a suspect who pledged allegiance to ISIS and was preparing to carry out a mass shooting. Kelly O'Donnell has the late details.
7: A terror plot allegedly targeting the Mall of America foiled in Minnesota, leaving a local police chief shaken.
8: Horrified. Normally I'm not at a loss for words, but horrified.
7: Tonight, the FBI says this 18-year-old American-born teenager, Sheikhdoon Abdulhani Mohammed, pledged loyalty to ISIS, and he planned to carry out a mass casualty event in Minnesota.
9: 100% committed. Those are the words Mohammed allegedly uttered when he described his planned jihad journey.
7: The FBI says it had been watching the suspect for nearly 2 years. The teenager had been communicating on social media with a confidential informant, where they say Mohammed wrote, "I am mentally and physically ready," and spelled out his target, the largest mall in North America, an attack planned for October 24th, and wrote he hoped to kill maybe 30 to 60 people. Why there? He wrote, because it's owned by Jewish, adding, I want to harm the Jew. Mohammed was arrested after he bought an AK-47, 4 30-round capacity magazines, and about 200 rounds of ammunition from an undercover federal agent. The son of Somali immigrants, investigators say he expressed anger at the treatment of Muslims.
9: The messages this defendant allegedly sent to others were chilling, a callous disregard for the sanctity of human life.
6: And Kelly, we're also getting disturbing new details on the kind of attack the suspect allegedly wanted to carry out.
10: According to the criminal complaint, the suspect said he was inspired by mass killings like the Pulse nightclub in Orlando and the Bondi Beach attack in Australia. Mohammed made his first court appearance today and faces a felony charge of receiving a firearm with the intent to commit terrorism in support of a foreign terrorist organization. Tom?
6: Kelly O'Donnell for us tonight. Kelly, thank you. We have a major update to a story we followed here for years. When a 6-year-old student shot his teacher in a classroom in Virginia, the nation was shocked. But now new video of the boy's comments in the moments after that shooting are sparking even more horrified disbelief. A warning, the videos you're about to see are hard to watch. Here's Stephanie Gosk.
11: New video tonight of the shocking shooting at Virginia's Richneck Elementary School in 2023.
12: Where is the weapon?
13: It's on the floor.
14: It's over there.
11: This is moments after the 6-year-old shooter, seen here, fired on his teacher, Abigail Zwirner, hitting her in the hand and chest. The video made public for the first time.
14: If you want a piece of me, come get it.
11: The first grader swearing at a different teacher who is holding him as police start processing the scene.
14: My mom had
15: this.
14: Yes. I stole that from my mom.
11: He threatens the officers.
14: What's your piece of me?
11: These new disturbing images shining a spotlight on his state of mind.
15: He's, I mean, he does have the gun residue, it looks like.
16: Okay. Let's just not touch his hands or anything.
11: The video was put under seal by the court during Assistant Principal Ebony Parker's criminal trial. Parker was charged with 8 counts of child endangerment. Prosecutors say she ignored multiple warnings that the student had a gun that day. But the judge threw out the case, saying her actions did not fit the charges. That same judge releasing this video, asking that the child's face be blurred.
14: I don't care if we call backup. I don't care if I go to jail.
11: The student's mother was convicted on state child neglect and federal gun charges, while Abigail Zwirner, who no longer teaches, was awarded $10 million in a civil case, the jury finding the assistant principal grossly negligent. Stephanie Gosk, NBC News.
6: And tonight we're also learning more about the woman who survived that botched execution in Tennessee. Her lawyers revealing her first words when she woke up as they pushed for her to be taken off of death row. Aaron Gilchrist is in Nashville with the latest.
12: Tonight, new revelations about the condition of Tennessee death row inmate Krista Pike a week after a failed execution attempt.
13: On Monday night, it was our understanding that Krista was brain dead and that life support would be removed the next day. But on Tuesday, to the shock of everyone, including me, including her team, and including the medical team, Krista woke up and began talking.
12: Pike's lawyers say they visited her yesterday and she remains shackled to a hospital bed.
13: I think she is angry and confused about everything right now.
12: Also saying she is unable to move her arms and battling pneumonia. Pike has been on death row for more than 30 years for the brutal beating and murder of a classmate, Colleen Slemmer, in 1995. Pike was rushed to a Nashville hospital last Wednesday night after two doses of a lethal drug didn't kill her.
17: The evidence that we are seeking to preserve now is relevant for any future challenge that she makes.
12: In court today, Pike's attorney convincing a judge to order state corrections officials to preserve everything related specifically to Pike's botched execution, including drugs, syringes, notes, and text messages.
18: Any recording of that evening, September 30th, will need to be preserved and maintained.
12: The state had argued a standing federal court order already applied to this case, as her lawyers again appealed to the governor to commute her death sentence to life in prison.
13: It is unimaginable that the state would try to execute her again.
6: Aaron Gilchrist joins us now live in Nashville. And Aaron, there were supporters of the teen killed by Pike in court as well today.
12: Right. And they believe that Pike should still be put to death. We reached out to the mother of Colleen Slemmer, who wouldn't comment on the case today and the activities in this hearing today. But she has told NBC News that she believes this failed execution is a mess. And she said the state owes me big time. Tom?
6: Aaron Gilchrist for us. Also tonight, a reminder of the dangers firefighters face. We have new video we want to show you from New Hampshire of a firefighter totally engulfed, diving out of a burning home. Valerie Castro now and how he survived.
7: This New Hampshire firefighter escaping an explosion of flames. Watch as Lieutenant Mike England bursts through the front door of a home engulfed in fire, then throws himself off the porch.
19: I've got an injured firefighter on the scene.
7: Other firefighters patting him down to extinguish the flames on his body. Crews raced to the scene Friday night following reports that someone could be trapped, according to the Londonderry fire chief. While inside, a flashover when combustible materials suddenly ignite all at once, catching England off guard. Pictures from the scene show the charred entryway. Everyone in the home, including pets, escaped to safety, according to officials.
19: All visible fire has been knocked down.
7: England suffered a leg injury and minor burns, but is expected to recover. The cause of the fire is still under investigation. Valerie Castro, NBC News.
6: It is October 7th, and there are emotional memorials marking 3 years since the Hamas terror attacks on Israel. Chief International Correspondent Keir Simmons is in Israel tonight for us.
20: Tonight, the memorials around the world, from Miami to Berlin to here in Israel, where so many still cannot comprehend what happened here 3 years ago when Hamas terrorists invaded, murdering 1,200 people, including children. 251 people were kidnapped. The images of Rachel Goldberg Polin's son, Hirsch, being abducted were seen around the world.
21: Hirsch, after having his dominant arm blown off, texted us with his other hand a very simple message. I love you. I'm sorry.
20: 328 days after he was kidnapped, he was killed by his captors.
21: I don't think the years make a difference. I think every morning I wake up and it's all over again. Every single morning is the anniversary.
20: The attack triggered Israel's war against Hamas in Gaza. More than 74,000 Palestinians have been killed, sparking global outrage. Portions of Gaza today completely destroyed.
21: There doesn't have to be a competition of tears here. We are all suffering. We are all in pain.
20: Rita Lifshitz shows me the home burned by Hamas, where her neighbor was murdered with her 12-year-old granddaughter. Rita still lives next door.
22: I love this kibbutz, but it will be different. I almost cry.
20: Israelis finding ways to cope, not to overcome. Ways to keep living, never forgetting. Keir Simmons, NBC News, Israel.
6: And when we return in 60 seconds, could data centers swing the midterm elections? How the massive facilities redrawing the landscape deep in Trump country could be redrawing the political landscape as well. Plus, the deadly plane crash slamming into the highway near Fort Worth, Texas. What happened here? And look out below, the stunning moment in a mall when police pull a

0: We are back now with our series, The Data Center Divide. The huge structures needed to power AI are popping up all over the country and have become a political lightning rod. So much so, they just might be the issue that determines the balance of power in Congress. Ryan Nobles traveled to Ohio to see how they're changing the landscape.
1: They don't care.
2: At this town meeting in a Trump stronghold near Cincinnati, the message for politicians was clear.
3: I retired out here. Now, all of a sudden, I may not be able to get back what I put into my home. Who wants to live next to a data center?
2: Nobody knows it better than Angel Shelton. Here in rural Southwest Ohio, she says there is one thing that will determine her vote in the Senate race between Democrat Sherrod Brown and Republican John Houston.
4: You voted for President Trump, you voted for Republicans in the past?
5: Yes, I did.
4: John Houston's on the ballot. Does this issue take that into account, how you're going to vote?
5: Absolutely. And he's not getting our vote.
2: That one issue? Data centers. Earlier this year, Angel learned an Amazon data center was being planned here, right down the road from her hay farm.
5: It absolutely kills our dreams.
2: Now she worries about its impact to her property and quiet way of life.
5: So who do I blame? I blame John Houston, President Trump, along with our local commissioners. They don't care about other people's lives.
6: Data center campuses like these that are popping up all over Ohio have become a very big political issue. But it's way more complicated than just Republican or Democrat.
7: John Houston led the charge to bring these data centers to our state.
2: Democrat and former Ohio Senator Sherrod Brown is hammering Houston for past support of data centers, tapping into voter anger.
8: They've seen what John Houston has done, more than let them down. He's been the lead guy on this.
2: And in a state President Trump won three times, Brown is leading the race in several recent polls. A leaked memo obtained by NBC News in August from the National Republican Senatorial Committee claimed that data centers are the anchor hanging around Houston's neck.
9: Do you regret at all the effort that you made, though, when you did encourage them to come to the state and your other roles that you had in Ohio?
10: Local citizens and communities make those decisions, not me. Local decisions decide whether they want data centers in their community, not me.
11: I'm very patriotic. I put my two big flags right here.
2: Voters like Jody Wilson used to make up the MAGA Republican faithful, but now she says the politicians don't get it.
11: We're frustrated. We're angry. Why would our public officials that we voted in keep this behind our backs? Some of them probably will not be reelected in.
2: At 68, she's become an activist to petition against data centers. A three-time Trump voter, she says she can't bring herself to vote for Houston in November.
4: Do you think the people in office realize what's about to hit them in November?
11: No.
4: It could be a wake-up call.
11: I hope it is.
2: Ryan Nobles, NBC News, Williamsburg, Ohio.
0: And we're back in a moment with the prediction that came true, the brutal assault on Ukraine leaving

Back now with the intensifying war in Ukraine, Russia unleashing a barrage of new attacks across the country overnight, including on Kyiv. President Zelensky reporting children were among the 25 people killed. A day earlier, he warned intelligence signaled Russia was preparing a massive attack. Also tonight, this deadly small plane crash in Texas. You see it right here, the wreckage engulfed in flames. It happened this morning near Hicks Airfield in Fort Worth. Fire officials report the pilot was killed. He was the only person aboard. The FAA is investigating what went wrong. And take a look at this wild body cam video out of Washington State. This burglary suspect hiding in the ceiling of a Macy's. Vancouver police pausing the video here just before he comes crashing down onto a safety mat and right into police custody. When we come back, there's good news tonight. The big surprise that brought these two friends together 50 years after they first met.

0: Finally, there's good news tonight about the enduring power of friendship.
1: This is what five decades of friendship looks like. Eric Beasley and Gene Allison first met in fifth grade more than 50 years ago. They've stayed close, even when life took them in different directions. Gene now lives in Chicago. Eric in Montgomery, Alabama. So when Gene finished cancer treatment a few weeks back, Eric knew he had to fly in and surprise him. Traditionally, a cancer patient rings a bell to mark the end of treatment. But in this case, Eric and his family brought the bells to Gene.
2: I thought I was almost dreaming.
3: With me and him, it's always been extra special.
1: And Eric knows what this moment feels like. He went through his own journey with the disease last year, beating prostate cancer, and now grateful to be there for a friend he says is more like a brother.
3: Our relationship is truly special.
2: He was always there, supporting me and encouraging me and uplifting me. He is the best friend I ever have in this life. And I love him dearly.
0: Two friends always there for each other. All right, that's Nightly News for this Wednesday. I'm Tom Yamas. We thank you so much for watching tonight, and always, we're here for you. Good night.

0: Hey guys, it's Scotty Schwartz, and tonight she was sentenced to die. They tried to execute her twice. Now Krista Pike is awake and talking, and her lawyers say she's angry and confused nearly a week after getting two injections that were supposed to be lethal. Then, a campus boiling over. Cornell students now protesting with a six-hour sit-in over an alleged sexual assault they say lasted the same amount of time. Plus, a powerful storm brewing in the Gulf of Mexico, one that could become the first Atlantic hurricane this season. That forecast just ahead. Plus, a firefighter battling a burning home finds himself inside the flames. An incredible video you just got to see. And a Nobel Prize for flipping on the lights in the brain, literally. But that's not even the best part. Here's more.
1: I just got a phone call this morning that I won the Nobel Prize.
0: Nobel Prize winning dad. Those are just some of the stories we are following. There's so much more to unpack tonight. So let's get going, because this is Stay Tuned Now. And tonight, millions in the Gulf Coast are on alert as Tropical Storm Isaias is expected to grow into a Category 2 hurricane in the next few days. This is expected to slam into the Gulf Coast on Friday, but officials are warning people to start getting ready now. Like out in Florida, where a lot of counties are under a state of emergency. And you know how it goes for any major storm. Long lines at both the gas station and the grocery stores. People stocking up. They're racing to clear the shelves, getting food, getting water. It's a similar situation out there in Mississippi, too.
2: Everything is gone. It's I think like a two, maybe. It's supposed to be going down to a one, but this is what makes me mad. Like, there's no water at all left. It's only like 12 o'clock. To me, this is just absolutely crazy.
0: And that storm is shaping up to be the first Atlantic hurricane of the year and possibly break or tie a 100-year-old record for the latest arrival of a hurricane in the Atlantic season. NBC meteorologist Bill Cairns is here with a breakdown of what we can expect.
3: Scotty, two storms to track. Rachel, which is going to have some impacts in the west as we head through the end of the weekend. And, of course, Isaias. This one will be leaving its mark on the northern Gulf Coast as we go throughout Friday night into Saturday. That's when landfall is expected. It's trying to get its act together. Some dry air on the west side. And that's going to be the legacy of this storm. It's going to be fighting against the shear and the dry air. So areas to the west side of the track, like New Orleans, probably not even going to know there's a storm around, but if you're on that center track or to the east of it, that's where all the worst of the weather will be. And as of now, that's pretty much focused on the Pensacola area towards Panama City, Destin, Fort Walton Beach. Those are the areas of greatest concern right now, especially for highest winds and storm surge. Notice the Hurricane Center does bring it up to a Category 2, and then they're going to weaken it towards landfall. We're hoping it's going to weaken a lot, but we can't promise that. So that's why we're still going to prepare for a Category 2, maybe a Category 1, and if you get very lucky, maybe a Category 2. Then the storm Saturday will quickly run out of steam as it moves up through the state of Alabama. So I'm not expecting widespread power outages all through Alabama. Here's how one of our computer models. Notice it's a pretty tight, small, compact storm, and it does look like the worst impacts will begin Friday afternoon to the early evening right in this area along the northern Gulf Coast, and then we should see a landfall sometime close to about midnight, and then the storm will race, as we said, up through areas of the south by the time we get into late Saturday into Sunday. So storm surge, by far the biggest concern, just to the right of center. Now, we've had some historic storms with like 10 to 20-foot storm surges. This is not that. But 5 to 7 feet, areas especially just to the right of that landfall will experience significant coastal flooding. Notice other areas will be lower than that. The tides don't matter as much in the northern Gulf. They only differ from low and high tide by about a foot, so that's not really going to matter. Rainfall, this is always problematic, but this storm is moving quickly, so we're hopeful that that's going to have minimal impacts, but still locally up to 10 inches is possible. There will be some, you know, flooding, especially, you know, urban and street flooding. Highest wind gusts could be in the 60 to 70 mile per hour range in all coastal locations. I get isolated gusts up to about 90 or so. This will cause power outages throughout this region. I don't think it's going to be millions of people, but we will get thousands of people without power. And the wild card is the tornado threat. This storm, as it comes on shore, is going to be going through kind of like an energy transition from like a typical tropical storm to almost like a nor'easter. And we could see significant tornadoes even during the overnight period. So we'll keep an eye on that in Alabama and through that right outside track as the storm moves inland. And as far as Rachel goes, this is a storm we're not worried about making landfall in, say, Southern California. But we do think that this moisture associated with it is going to make that turn get caught up in a storm system coming into the West Coast and add some fuel to it. So these spaghetti lines look like, oh, wow, the storm's coming our way. It's going to dissipate before it gets there. But all of that tropical moisture is going to head up through the Yuma Mountain West. And Gotti, we could be talking about some mountainous areas picking up 3 to 4 inches. Some of this will be beneficial, but if we get too much at once, we also could see some flooding concerns.
4: Just as long as we see that dissipation, we're going to hold you to that. Bill Kerins, thank you. Meanwhile, from the execution chamber to wide awake and angry, the only woman to ever survive 2 lethal injections is alive after almost a week on life support. Just hours ago, a Tennessee judge ruling that the state must preserve evidence from Krista Pike's failed execution. Her lawyer is saying Pike woke up and started talking yesterday. They're also saying she has a long road to recovery. She's been dealing with a list of medical issues, including a blood clot in one arm. Remember, she was sentenced to death for murdering her classmate nearly 3 decades ago when she was 18 years old. NBC's Aaron Gilchrist has more.
5: Tonight, new revelations about the condition of Tennessee death row inmate Krista Pike a week after a failed execution attempt.
6: On Monday night, it was our understanding that Krista was brain dead and that life support would be removed the next day. But on Tuesday, to the shock of everyone, including me, including her team, and including the medical team, Krista woke up and began talking.
5: Pike's lawyers say they visited her yesterday and she remains shackled to a hospital bed.
6: I think she is angry and confused about everything right now.
5: Also saying she is unable to move her arms and battling pneumonia. Pike has been on death row for more than 30 years for the brutal beating and murder of a classmate, Colleen Slemmer, in 1995. Pike was rushed to a Nashville hospital last Wednesday night after 2 doses of a lethal drug didn't kill her.
7: The evidence that we are seeking to preserve now is relevant for any future challenge that she makes.
5: In court today, Pike's attorney convincing a judge to order state corrections officials to preserve everything related specifically to Pike's botched execution, including drugs, syringes, notes, and text messages.
8: Any recording of that evening, September 30th, will need to be preserved and maintained.
5: The state had argued a standing federal court order already applied to this case, as her lawyers again appealed to the governor to commute her death sentence to life in prison.
6: It is unimaginable that the state would try to execute her again.
4: Aaron Gilchrist, thank you. Let's bring in our legal analyst, Misty Maris, who can break this all down for us. Misty, good to see you. What's Pike's lawyer going to be looking for specifically on what happened during that failed execution?
9: Well, they're actually looking for anything and everything as to why this happened, Gotti. And the inquiry is twofold. One relates to the challenge that Krista Pike had before the execution attempt, which related to a specific medical condition of her veins and a medical condition which the defense had raised as being an issue that could be to the level of cruel and unusual punishment if lethal injection in fact did go forward. So one relates to a potential lawsuit that could happen relating to the emotional and physical distress that she has been in since the execution attempt. The other

0: and physical distress that she has been in since the execution attempt. The other Gotti is to tee up any potential constitutional challenges on that same ground, cruel and unusual punishment, if the state does in fact try to execute Krista Pike again. So this is all for future potential litigation and constitutional arguments that could be at play, depending on what happens next.
1: Yeah, and when it comes to a possible execution, I mean, what is Pike's sentencing status right now? And in terms of timeline, look, it takes a very long time for a capital case to make its way all the way through death row to the execution chamber. Realistically, here, as you're looking at this case, I mean, is this going to be put on pause pretty indefinitely?
0: So Pike is currently still on death row, Gotti. Her status as being convicted with the penalty of death has not changed, but there are a lot of things happening at the same time. The governor has suspended executions in the state through the end of the year. There's a third party inquiry outside of what the defense is looking for to tee up any potential defenses they could raise or lawsuits to be brought. There's a third party inquiry into what went wrong that has been ordered by the state. So until all of that is cleared up, there's not going to be a move, I don't think, to execute Pike. Now, the warrant for her execution has expired. That expired on September 30th, the day of the execution, but it could be reinstated at any time. Now, keep in mind, Gotti, one other thing. She's in the hospital. We know she's verbal to a certain degree, but she has to be legally competent to be put to death, that she understands what's going on. She understands the death penalty. She understands that she is being put to death and why. So there's a lot of things that could really put this on pause for a significant period of time.
1: Yeah. I mean, just to think about her understanding that she's going to be put to death again after two attempts is a pretty wild case. Misty Maris, thank you. And right now, students at Cornell University are nearing the end of a 7-hour sit-in for the woman alleging that she was sexually assaulted by fraternity members nearly 2 years ago. Now, 7 hours is how long the woman says she was sexually assaulted, and organizers say the sit-in is part of Zero Day, an economic blackout, calling students to disrupt business as usual by asking them not to attend class or spend any money on campus. The protest is coming just 2 days after Cornell faculty members introduced a resolution calling for a no-confidence vote over the university's handling of the alleged 2024 assault. And let's bring in Maggie Vespa, who's on Cornell's campus tonight. Maggie, what's the atmosphere like, and how many students were a part of this thing?
2: Gotti, I would say hundreds. It wasn't by any means like the entire campus, but it was a big crowd, and a lot of them are still in there tonight at the sit-in, again, in solidarity with their now former classmate turned plaintiff in this lawsuit, Jane Doe. It was really important for them to be out here in support of her, and really they feel like keep their foot on the gas when it comes to putting pressure on the university to change policies surrounding how sexual assaults on campus are handled. Here's some of what we heard earlier.
3: Not only have we been Jane Doe, we know people who are Jane Doe, our sisters, our aunts, our mothers, right? And yes, it's very important to make sure that she knows that everybody is here for her.
4: We're not Cornell students. We came here in support of Cornell students. I personally wanted to come here because I myself am a victim and survivor of sexual assault.
5: I'm sorry.
4: And so in seeing the case reopen, I was angered but happy that the media was finally paying attention to this thing.
2: And to the point of that last interview, and obviously those interviewees wanted their faces covered, we're hearing that a lot, Gotti, that students here are also incredibly aware, and it weighs on them a lot how much others who don't go to Cornell are watching this case, relating to this case, and fighting for change alongside them. Mm-hmm. They are, though, the students are the ones in it day after day. So they're just trying to keep this going as best they can.
1: Yeah, the spotlight is on Cornell right now, but that conversation is happening all across the country. There are now several investigations into this. What do we know about those separate investigations into the same thing, and what's the latest update?
2: Sure. So there are two main ones that we're tracking. Number one, there's the criminal investigation. Late last week, New York's governor appointed the state's top prosecutor, Attorney General Letitia James, as the special prosecutor on that case. So she pushed aside the local DA, saying she'd lost faith in him, assigns Letitia James. So that's criminal charges. Like, that's what we're talking there. Then there's the independent investigation into Cornell's handling of this case. That's not criminal. That's more like outside counsel coming in to review what Cornell did.

0: poorly with Jane Doe's case and what policies around things like sexual assault, Greek life on campus, campus police, the university should change. And that is now under the authority of former acting U.S. Attorney General Sally Yates. So those are the two main ones happening simultaneously, but very different focuses, very different end goals, obviously the same root case, root cause, and all of this sparked by Jane Doe's lawsuit, Gotti.
1: Mm-hmm. And so many people have been watching this unfold on social media or in the news, but you've been on campus, right? And you've been talking to the students there. What's it like covering this from campus?
0: It's incredibly heavy. I mean, this is, you know, not a massive school, and we see students every day, and some are glad to have the coverage. Some wish there was less press on campus, quite frankly, and are starting to, I think, really feel the pressure that we talked about earlier that is on the students of Cornell and on this university and the eyes of the world on them. And there's a really interesting part of it, too, dealing with a private university. And this is private property, technically. And they have, you know, media reps around us whenever we're doing our live shots and watching us do our interviews. And they also oversee campus police, the ones who conducted this criminal investigation. And we asked early on, Gotti, you know, every police department has a PIO, a public information officer. We said, who's the PIO for campus police? And Cornell's PR person said, there isn't one. You go through me. That's really unusual to not have an officer or somebody specifically assigned to the police department. Sometimes it's a civilian, but doing that job to be handling the requests of the media for police. So that's been a really interesting layer in all of this, that indeed Cornell University oversees that police force who handled Jane Doe's case. And we've felt that relationship, it's been a part of how we've been able to cover and have been able to get access and sometimes not feeling like we're getting access to everything we want to really uncover the truth in this story. So it's been complex, absolutely, almost 2 weeks in.
1: Yeah, very interesting dynamic there. Maggie Vespa, appreciate you. Thank you. And we're less than 1 month away until the midterm elections, and President Trump is going all out tonight. He's out in Texas for the third time in a month. The Senate race there between Republican Ken Paxton and Democrat James Tallarico is shaping up to be surprisingly competitive, with a number of polls showing Paxton trailing Tallarico. And the GOP is spending millions to defend that seat as a result. Take a listen to how Trump doubled down on his election strategy just moments ago.
2: Pretend that I'm on the ballot because we get a lot more votes. When I'm on the ballot, we get exactly 48% more votes. Pretend that I'm on the ballot. Get out and vote.
1: And let's go to NBC News White House correspondent Monica Alba. Monica, three visits from Trump is making Texas look like a battleground state, right? How concerned are Republicans about a very historically red state?
3: Yeah, wherever the president travels to, with just weeks to go until the midterm elections, Gotti is going to tell you a lot about their strategy and also their behind-the-scenes thinking. The fact that he has been to Texas three times in the last month, twice in the last week alone, I think does signal that this is a Republican president playing defense in what is typically a very reliable GOP stronghold. And it's not just that Senate race that you just mentioned. We had the GOP candidate up here on stage speaking before the president, Ken Paxton, who has had a very interesting campaign season so far, with the president at times critiquing him, talking about not liking the way he dresses, calling him a, quote, pain in the ass. But tonight, both Ken Paxton and the president were very complimentary of each other, the president urging voters to get out and support him as he's facing that surprisingly tight race against Democrat James Tallarico. The president here reiterating his promise that we should say is maybe not possible to give every adult in America $5,000 if Republicans win the Senate and the House. Again, that's something that he has tried to continue to offer. But in addition to that, as he wraps up his speech here, Gotti, he's also offering checks on other issues as well, health care related checks and reimbursements. And he actually brought up a gentleman on stage who received one of those checks to talk about that. So that seems to be a continued pattern. But we should also note something here, Gotti, that we haven't seen at a lot of these more reliable ruby red state rallies, which is a lot of frequent interruptions. There were at least 12 protesters that were removed through the president's speech tonight, which is more than in recent memory. The president dismissing them, continuing on with his speech. But that isn't something that we've been seeing that did stand out tonight and tells you a little bit about the environment here in Texas and potentially some of these people who wanted to make their opposing views known tonight. Gotti.
1: Interesting. In Texas. And meanwhile, I know Paxton has been catching some heat over some leaked audio. Can you catch us up on that controversy? What exactly did he say?
3: Yeah. And it's not the first time. This is now the third instance that comments that Ken Paxton has made behind closed doors have leaked out to media outlets. The ones that were revealed today by Axios had to do with basically Ken Paxton blaming where he sees his standing in the polls on the president's policies. He said, quote, it's the war, it's gas prices, it's diesel prices, and people are feeling the pinch. He said that in addition to saying that he feels that it is these decisions that are contributing to this very, very close race now, according to several polls. So it's significant that kind of continues to happen. But tonight, in his own remarks, you did have Ken Paxton praising the president publicly, saying that his policies were excellent. So a really interesting example, Gotti, of what he's saying in front of cameras and behind the scenes. But it comes as even more Republicans are publicly distancing themselves from the president, like Maine Senator Susan Collins, who just said last night she doesn't think the president is going to come campaign with her and that that's not something that might be a good idea, even though the president is saying he might go to Maine. And some of the other places we're really watching for, Gotti, in the coming days is when and if the president will go to Iowa, to Michigan, and some of these other really key battlegrounds as the travel is going to continue to ramp up here. Gotti.
1: Monica Alba in Texas. Monica, thank you. Don't go anywhere. Coming up next, there's some dramatic video of the moment a firefighter is engulfed in flames during a rescue mission, how he's doing just ahead. Plus, it's been 3 years since the Hamas attack in Israel that was the catalyst to war in that region, where things stand later this hour. And also, if you see that QR code on your screen, there it is. It's got a line in it, so hopefully it'll pop up. We'll just keep it up a little bit longer. Pull out your phone, zoom in on that. Boom! It should take you straight through to a chat that's happening right now. We are streaming live on TikTok, YouTube, and Twitch. Come on through.

0: Hey, welcome back. Here are some other headlines we are watching tonight. The FBI is saying that they disrupted an alleged terror plot by a teen targeting the Mall of America out there in Minnesota. The 18-year-old has been under investigation for almost 2 years, messaging an informant before agents sold him a rifle and then arrested him when they met. According to a criminal complaint, the teen repeatedly said in text messages that he wanted to kill non-Muslims at the mall. And a fire in at a DoubleTree hotel in Laredo, Texas, sent 4 people to the hospital for smoke inhalation. 4 others also received medical attention. Fortunately, no deaths have been reported, and officials are still investigating. And on Tuesday, a guy broke into a terminal at John Wayne Airport here in California, where he stole an Alaska Airlines truck. Then he crashed it into another car, and then he tried stealing another truck. The 26-year-old was detained by airport police and then taken to the hospital. Meanwhile, a real estate agent from Irvine, California, was in court after she was accused of spying for China. The complaint accuses Heather Zhang of spying on a relative of a top Taiwanese official to get leverage for the China-Taiwan conflict. After the hearing, the judge ordered her detained. Zhang has not yet entered a plea. And police say a 16-year-old boy drove an SUV into 6 teens on a sidewalk out in New Jersey. One of the teens got trapped under the car, so emergency crews had to lift the SUV to rescue him. 5 of the 6 are fine, but 1 is still in critical condition. And tonight, a look at the moment. Police found a 6-year-old boy who shot his teacher in a classroom. NBC's Stephanie Gosk has the newly unsealed video from 2023, and it's pretty wild. Take a look.
1: New video tonight of the shocking shooting at Virginia's Richneck Elementary School in 2023.
2: Where is the weapon?
3: It's on the floor.
4: It's over there.
1: This is moments after the 6-year-old shooter, seen here, fired on his teacher, Abigail Zwerner, hitting her in the hand and chest. The video made public for the first time.
4: If you want a piece of me, come get it.
1: The first grader swearing at a different teacher who is holding him. As police start processing the scene.
4: My mom had
5: 6 years
4: that.
5: Old. Yes.
4: I stole that from my mom.
1: He threatens the officers.
4: What's your piece of me?
1: These new disturbing images shining a spotlight on his state of mind.
5: His, he does have the gun residue, looks like.
6: Okay. Let's just not touch his hands or anything.
1: The video was put under seal by the court during Assistant Principal Ebony Parker's criminal trial. Parker was charged with 8 counts of child endangerment. Prosecutors say she ignored multiple warnings that the student had a gun that day. But the judge threw out the case, saying her actions did not fit the charges. That same judge releasing this video, asking that the child's face be blurred.
4: I don't care if you call backup. I don't care if I go to jail.
1: The student's mother was convicted on state child neglect and federal gun charges, while Abigail Zwerner, who no longer teaches, was awarded $10 million in a civil case, the jury finding the assistant principal grossly negligent.
7: In the weeks following the shooting, an attorney for the family told NBC News that the 6-year-old was staying with his great-grandfather. We don't have an update on where he is now. As for his mother, she was sentenced to up to 4 years in prison, but we are told that she has since been released, Gotti.
0: Stephanie Gosk, thank you. Turning now to a daring rescue and an escape by a New Hampshire firefighter after he ran into a burning home. The video is absolutely insane. The firefighter comes running out of the house. Look at that picture right there. He's on fire, but remarkably, he only suffered a broken leg and minor burns. Valerie Castro has more on that crazy video and the hero behind it all.
8: This New Hampshire firefighter escaping an explosion of flames. Watch as Lieutenant Mike England bursts through the front door of a home engulfed in fire, then throws himself off the porch.
9: I've got an injured firefighter on the scene.
8: Other firefighters patting him down to extinguish the flames on his body. Crews raced to the scene Friday night following reports that someone could be trapped, according to the Londonderry fire chief. While inside, a flashover when combustible materials suddenly ignite all at once, catching England off guard. Pictures from the scene show the charred entryway. Everyone in the home, including pets, escaped to safety, according to officials.
9: So all visible fire has been knocked down.
8: England suffered a leg injury and minor burns, but is expected to recover. The cause of the fire is still under investigation. Valerie Castro, NBC News.
0: Valerie, thank you. And coming up, the World Health Organization now keeping a close eye on that Russian lab leak, a lab and reports of a suspected plague after a worker died there from pneumonia. What we're learning coming up.

0: Hey, welcome back. The World Health Organization is demanding answers tonight after that Russian lab worker died from what officials there are calling a, quote, severe case of pneumonia. Now, the director general of the WHO is saying Russian health officials told the organization that no plague cases have been reported and that an investigation was conducted. But in a statement yesterday, the WHO saying, quote, timely, complete and transparent information sharing under the international health regulations is essential to clarify conflicting reports and enable an accurate assessment of potential public health risks. And this also comes after President Trump said the plague case is, quote, under control and that he would speak to Russian President Vladimir Putin about the incident. But a Kremlin spokesperson denied a call was scheduled. And let's bring in Dr. Akshay Sahyal to talk a little bit more about this growing concern. So, Dr. Sahyal, why is there so much confusion over all of this? Like, is the WHO not getting the answers it needs right now? And what do they need to know when it comes to all this?
1: So, you know, that's exactly it, Gadi. And I think first and foremost, we don't actually have confirmation of what the lab worker passed away from. You know, they're calling it a pneumonia of, uncertain what caused it. But they haven't really listed an organism. And, you know, typically when patients present with a pneumonia and if there's any sort of uncertainty around what it might be, you can do some more testing, right? You can figure out what organism is driving the sort of infection in their lungs, which you think we would know by now, but we haven't had that information released. And so when you talk about the WHO and the World Health Organization and what information they're really calling to be released from Russia, you know, it's really around the testing, a little bit more transparency about, you know, what did this worker pass from? Was it the plague? We know that, you know, this worker was working in an anti-plague institute. Was there a connection between the two? Was it, you know, the plague as we know it, the bacteria Yersinia pestis, or was it a modified form of that, something that may not be as responsive to antibiotics? There's still a lot of unanswered questions here. And, you know, it's hard to give a full public health risk assessment when you have so much, you know, still to uncover.
0: Yeah, it seems as though the Russians right now are saying, like, trust us, they've done a full investigation. But when it comes to the answers that you're talking about there, when could we see conclusive answers, like proof, sequencing, or any possible tests? Do those take, like, days, weeks, or should they already have the results?
1: They should already have, you know, an idea of what they're sort of dealing with here. They don't typically take weeks to come back, typically a few days. And you know, things like culture data or, you know, things like PCR testing and swabs and blood tests, those sort of things don't, you know, work on a timeline of weeks and typically days. You know, President Trump has commented on this and said that hopefully, you know, we should know more pretty soon here about what actually caused the lab worker to pass. And so it's hard, you know, it's funny, Gadi, just a few hours ago, we were, you know, in my medical office, we're getting questions all the time from patients about, you know, is this something I need to be worried about? You know, I'm traveling abroad to other countries. Do I need to be worried about this? You know, tell me what I need to know. And it's hard to really give people a full, you know, threat assessment when we don't exactly know what we're dealing with. So when you see all these calls for transparency, when you see these calls for more information to be released, you know, by the White House, by the WHO, there's a reason for that. And it's so we can accurately inform, you know, people how worried should they be. And we can have a little bit better sense of what we're dealing with, because you can't ultimately fight a battle against something until you really know what you're dealing with.
0: Exactly. And again, with that caveat, we don't know what we're dealing with. Let's just say hypothetically here, it's the plague. How contagious is the plague, and how does it compare with COVID when it comes to contagion and also when it comes to how deadly it can be?
1: So the plague is caused by a bacteria, Gadi, called Yersinia pestis. And there's a few different forms of the plague and how it can present. You know, there's the bubonic plague, which was responsible for the Black Death, you know, several years ago. Then there's septicemic plague, which is when that bacteria actually spreads through the bloodstream. But the last one there, pneumonic plague, is the one that we're talking about here. It looks and spells like pneumonia because it causes that pneumonia-like presentation in the lungs. That's the one that presents with respiratory or spreads by respiratory droplets. You know, particles that typically travel about 3 to 6 feet and then fall pretty rapidly. All that to say, it is less contagious than COVID. It's not something that, you know, we expect people to spread even without symptoms. Usually you have to be in pretty close contact with somebody who's actively infectious to get ill, which is why, you know, most experts aren't expecting this to become a global pandemic.
0: Yeah, as I understand it, the more deadly it is, the less likely it is to spread. A tiny bit of silver lining. But again, we have no idea what this is. And you can bet we're going to be checking back with you very regularly. Dr. Akshay Sahyal, I really appreciate you. Doctor, thank you.
1: Anytime.
0: And coming up, a trio of scientists awarded a Nobel Prize for their work in studying the brain using lights, kind of in like this on and off light switch way. That's cracking open a whole new field of biology. We're talking to one of those scientists, so stay tuned. But first, you got to see this. Remember taking your driver's test and praying you wouldn't have to parallel park? Well, in Philly, parallel parking is a competitive sport. 15 drivers put their skills to the test on Saturday without any backup cameras. They did it old school. No parking assists. The winner was Mario One Shot Marzuka, who is now the city's undisputed parallel parking champ. We'll be right back.

0: Hey, welcome back. In Ukraine, at least 21 people are dead, including four kids, after Russia launched dozens of drones and missile attacks in one of the biggest strikes since Russia's all-out invasion more than 4 years ago. NBC's Richard Engel has more from the ground.
1: Scotty, there were Russian attacks all over Ukraine. The most serious one today was in the northern part of the country, in the Chernihiv Oblast, when a Russian missile, described as a Russian cruise missile, hit an apartment building at about 6:30 in the morning. People were sleeping. It was not a military target. And at least 20 people, according to Ukraine's president, were killed in that attack, five of them children. President Zelensky said that in some ways the Russian military was trying to deliver a birthday present by carrying out this massacre in Ukraine, because today is Vladimir Putin's 74th birthday. It was the same sentiment that was echoed by the local governor in Chernihiv. He said that this was another gift, a birthday gift for Vladimir Putin. He said that he hopes that his real gift comes later, either ending up in front of international war crimes tribunal or being killed. But those were not the only attacks. There were another two people killed in central Ukraine, another two in Kyiv. The mayor of Kyiv said that the people of the capital now need to behave as if they are on wartime footing. And this is new for most of this conflict, except for the very early days. Kyiv has been relatively spared of the violence. There have been the occasional attacks. There have been attempts to take over the city. But for the last year or so, most of the fighting has been on the front lines. That has changed as Russian technology has changed. Russia is now using these rocket-propelled drones that fly extraordinarily fast, very high, and Ukraine can't shoot them down. Neither can it shoot down the incoming Russian ballistic missiles. And so Ukraine is feeling extraordinarily vulnerable at this stage. But it doesn't mean that they are losing on every front. In fact, Ukrainian troops have been making some gains near the largely stagnant front line in the Donbas area. And they recently sunk a Russian oil tanker in the Black Sea. Gotti?
0: Richard Engel, thank you. Meanwhile, today marks 3 years since the surprise Hamas attack in Israel that saw 1,200 people die and hundreds of others taken hostage. Since then, the ongoing war has ravaged that entire region and devastated countless lives. NBC's Keir Simmons has more.
2: The world. Rachel Goldberg-Polin speaks for many here. It feels, she says, like these events happened yesterday.
3: Our only son, Hirsch, was stolen from the Nova Music Festival, and he was held in captivity for 328 days and was executed along with five other young, beautiful people.
2: The images of Hirsch being abducted were seen around the world, his funeral the same. For Rachel, time has not healed.
3: I had a couple of weeks ago, I was just crumpled on the floor and I was crying. And my daughter said to me, "What happened?" And I just looked up and I said, "I haven't seen my son in 3 years." You know, that's not going to get better. It's going to get worse.
2: 3 years ago today, 1,200 people were killed, 251 taken hostage. In response, Israel has leveled much of Gaza, killing over 73,000 Palestinians, according to local health officials. Rachel doesn't separate the suffering.
3: There doesn't have to be a competition of tears here. We are all suffering. We are all in pain.
2: Near the Gaza border, Lucas Cuneo faced Hamas at his own home.
4: Hamas came to my house and tried to kidnap me or kill me. Sometimes I close my eyes and I see the roads in the kibbutz and everything burning, and not easy. When I go to sleep, sometimes I can see it, and it's really hard.
2: On a beach where Hamas killed 19 people, he is part of the Hagal Shelly My Wave Surf Club for mental health. It helped Lucas during months when his brothers were held by Hamas just a short distance away in Gaza. The water is still an escape.
4: You don't think, you don't feel, you just you your board and the water.
5: And I lived the 7th of October all the time because it's important for me to tell this story. And I'm not moving on.
2: Nearby, at Kibbutz Neir Oz, Rita Lifshitz is both sad and hopeful.
5: I love this kibbutz, but it will be different. So I don't know if I can feel this love, too. I almost cry.
2: In 3 years, they have found ways to cope, not to overcome. Ways to keep living, never forgetting. Keir Simmons, NBC News.
0: Keir, thank you. Still to come, with just a couple of weeks to go till the midterm elections, data centers have become a hot button issue for voters that go way beyond political party. We've got more on that ahead, so stay tuned.

0: Mad Tonight. In the future of everything, we are less than a month away from Election Day, which will decide who gains control of Congress. In this cycle, the rise of data centers is shifting the political landscape, and it's more complicated than Republican versus Democrat. NBC's Brian Noble has more.
1: They don't care.
2: At this town meeting in a Trump stronghold near Cincinnati, the message for politicians was clear.
3: I retired out here. Now, all of a sudden, I may not be able to get back what I put into my home. Who wants to live next to a data center? Nobody. Nobody.
2: Nobody knows it better than Angel Shelton. Here in rural Southwest Ohio, she says there is one thing that will determine her vote in the Senate race between Democrat Sherrod Brown and Republican John Houston.
4: You voted for President Trump. You voted for Republicans in the past.
5: Yes, I did.
4: John Houston's on the ballot. Does this issue take that into account, how you're going to vote?
5: Absolutely. And he's not getting our vote.
2: That one issue? Data centers. Earlier this year, Angel learned an Amazon data center was being planned here, right down the road from her hay farm.
5: It absolutely kills our dreams.
2: Now she worries about its impact to her property and quiet way of life.
5: So who do I blame? I blame John Houston, President Trump, along with our local commissioners. They don't care about other people's lives.
6: Data center campuses like these that are popping up all over Ohio have become a very big political issue. But it's way more complicated than just Republican or Democrat.
7: John Husted led the charge to bring these data centers to our state.
2: Democrat and former Ohio Senator Sherrod Brown is hammering Husted for past support of data centers, tapping into voter anger.
8: They've seen what John Husted has done, more than let them down. He's been the lead guy on this.
2: And in a state President Trump won three times, Brown is leading the race in several recent polls. A leaked memo obtained by NBC News in August from the National Republican Senatorial Committee claimed that data centers are the anchor hanging around Houston's neck.
9: Do you regret at all the effort that you made, though, when you did encourage them to come to the state and your other roles that you had in Ohio?
10: Local citizens and communities make those decisions, not me. Local decisions decide whether they want data centers in their community, not me.
11: I'm very patriotic. I put my two big flags right here.
2: Voters like Jody Wilson used to make up the MAGA Republican faithful, but now she says the politicians don't get it.
11: We're frustrated. We're angry. Why would our public officials that we voted in keep this behind our backs? Some of them probably will not be reelected in.
2: At 68, she's become an activist to petition against data centers. A three-time Trump voter, she says she can't bring herself to vote for Houston in November.
4: Do you think the people in office realize what's about to hit them in November?
11: No.
4: It could be a wake-up call.
11: I hope it is.
2: Ryan Nobles, NBC News, Williamsburg, Ohio.
0: Fascinating. Ryan, thank you. And the world of AI, a lot of it is dominated by men, but one woman is trying to change that with a new program to uplift women in the tech space. NBC's Erin McLaughlin has more.
12: The potential of AI is enormous.
0: This year, AI, artificial intelligence, exploded. It dominated headlines.
13: AI's here. It's not going anywhere.
12: But women hold a small fraction of the role shaping that future. 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Minna Abdullah started the group AI After Five to make sure women aren't stuck on the sidelines.
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12: Including Katie Kuzin, CEO of Spotlight Security, Anisha Bhandari, founder of Checkout AI, and Sana Gaspard, founder of Rubitection.
16: In a lot of rooms, I feel like I have to prove myself every single time that I walk in.
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15: There's never a moment you will feel like fully ready, but there's things you can do to make yourself feel more confident. You have to take the bet on yourself, because if you don't, nobody else will.
0: Erin McLaughlin, thank you. And finally tonight, what if you could control the cells inside your brain just by shining a little light on them and then turning the light on, turning the light off, seeing what happens? Well, it's oversimplifying here, but there is this whole new game-changing field of biology called optogenetics, and it is changing the way we understand the brain. Stanford's Dr. Carl Deisseroth is one of the pioneers of that tech, and this week, guess what? He was awarded a Nobel Prize along with two other scientists. And after the word came down, he shared the news with the most important committee of all, his family. Watch.
23: Phone call this morning that I won the Nobel Prize. I got a phone call this morning that just every night that I got the Nobel Prize in medicine.
24: What? What? Oh my God! What?
25: He shared it with two other people.
24: That is awesome.
0: And Dr. Carl Deisseroth joins us now. Dr. Dad, as I think you're known around those parts. Great to see you. Congratulations. I mean, the best reaction there. As I understand that you were working late, you went to bed, and then Stockholm called. Take us back to that moment. What went through your mind?
26: Yeah, it was about 12:30. I was drifting off to sleep, and my bedside phone rang, but I didn't get to it in time. It went to voicemail. But then they called my wife, who's, I don't know how they got her number, but they called her phone. And so I ended up taking the call from her phone, which was amazing. And I still in a dreamlike state, so it was a bit surreal. Came back and it was an incredible, very uplifting experience.
0: Oh, my gosh. And your family, I mean, you guys seem like everything is just so wonderful there. And all of this is really about optogenetics. For somebody who's never heard about optogenetics, like, how does it work? And why do we need this tool?
26: Yeah, it's a bit the opposite of what you normally think when you think about light. We think about light as observing, bringing information in. But with optogenetics, we use light to control things, to make things happen. We can turn cells on or off, even deep within the brain, using light pulses and genetic tricks. And that's why it's useful, because we can be precise, turn them on or off, and find out what they actually do. I'm also a psychiatrist as well as a neuroscientist. I care a lot about how cells work and how they go wrong in disease as well. So it's an incredibly powerful tool to give us some headway on this very complex organ.
0: I was trying and failing at reading some of your research papers, but I came away with a kind of an analogy. Correct me if I'm wrong here, but like some of this kind of reminds me of my house. For a long time, I had this electrical breaker box outside my house that was totally unlabeled, which was sketchy and a whole different story. But I remember I would go to try to figure out what was on the breaker, and I'd go outside and I'd be flipping the switches, and then I'd yell at my wife, like, which one did it turn off? And she's like, yeah, you know, it's the bedroom. And then I'd be like, okay. Well, what about this one? And she's like, that's the blender. Again, at the risk of oversimplifying, like, it sounds like that's kind of what you guys are doing with light and some of these cells, right?
26: That's right. I mean, that's actually a really good analogy. And imagine if you couldn't just move one of those switches at once. What if you were so clumsy that you had to move five of them or six of them all at once? That's how things were before optogenetics, because you couldn't be precise about just this one or just that one. So this lets us do what you did, figure out which circuit actually matters. And that's the beauty of it. But here's the twist, is there was no way to do that without doing something very strange. We had to take a gene from a single-celled algae, from an organism that was a photosynthetic, you know, plant-like organism, because only this organism had this light-activated ion channel, a little generator of electricity that a single protein, a single biomolecule lets us implement. So a gene from algae lets us use in the mammalian brain, turn light into electricity.
0: To find a light switch in a gene from algae, like, this is mind-blowing stuff. Looking ahead 10 years or longer, I know that you study the human brain, how we think, how we feel. Do you see this, do you see this helping with anxiety or depression or some of the things that we're still trying to wrap our heads around?
26: Yeah, it's mostly a tool for discovery. However, it's starting to have clinical impact already. There's two ways that works. One is you can actually put these algal genes right into people. This has been done into human beings who have a form of blindness called retinitis pigmentosa, where people become fully blind due to degeneration of the retina. And optogenetics has been successfully carried out in small numbers of people, but showing that it works. You can confer light sensitivity back onto somebody who was completely blind. So that's one way. The other way is you can actually use it, the knowledge of which circuit breakers actually matter. You can use that to design new medications, just pills that you can take. As long as you are standing on that bedrock of knowing of which circuit actually matters for a symptom of a disease like anxiety, like autism, like schizophrenia, you can design a medication that hits that cell, that circuit, just right. And that's going on right now. There are trials now in advanced clinical exploration, phase 3 clinical trials, we call them, for autism and schizophrenia, that's based on optogenetics.
0: Yeah, I have a feeling this could change everything, and we are honored to be speaking with you. Meanwhile, back to your family. I saw you pack a pretty mean lunch for the family, too, which is what you did right after finding out that you won the Nobel Prize. I mean, what's on the menu there tomorrow?
26: Well, I mean, I didn't change a thing. That's what I always do. I wake up early, make their breakfast and the lunches. And I thought it was important to not change routine at all. I didn't wake them up at midnight. I let them sleep till it was time to wake up for school. And that's when we took those videos when they were getting up. But yeah, I think it's, you know, family first always. And I wanted them to make sure that they knew that they always came first.
0: I have a feeling Laureate lunches taste a little bit more delicious. Dr. Basarath, again, a huge pleasure on our end. Thank you so very much. And that's going to do it for us tonight. I'm Gadi Schwartz. We'll see you here tomorrow. But until then, stay tuned to NBC News Now.

0: Breaking news tonight, the powerful storm taking aim at the Gulf, set to reach hurricane strength in just hours. The states of emergency just declared as the storm quickly intensifies. Grocery store shelves empty, lines of cars waiting for gas. Hurricane watches from Mississippi to Florida. Al Roker with the latest tracking and timing. The terror plot targeting the Mall of America. The FBI says this teen pledged his support to ISIS and planned to kill up to 60 people. How they stopped him. Shocking, never-before-seen video of the 6-year-old who shot his teacher, Abigail Warner. Body cam video of the young boy in another teacher's arms. The child cursing, even threatening police. You won't believe what this little boy said. Death row inmate Krista Pike's first words since that botched execution left her unconscious. Will she be put to death again after that failed attempt? Russia launching one of its deadly attacks on Ukraine since the start of the war, the massive explosion in Kyiv. Also tonight, the heroic firefighter engulfed in flames while responding to a house fire, how he escaped. Fiery plane crash in Fort Worth, the pilot killed after the plane nearly crashed into this road. Plus, data center divide, Orion Nobles with voters in Ohio. Could anger at the controversial projects determine the balance of power this November? What goes up must come down. The burglar falling through a Macy's ceiling after a standoff with police. And there's good news tonight. The surprise from a best friend of 50 years to ring in a life-saving milestone. Nightly news starts right now.
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0: Good evening, and thanks for being with us on this Wednesday night. We want to start with that tropical storm quickly intensifying in the Gulf, set to hit hurricane strength in just hours. Here's a live look at Isaias right now, churning several hundred miles off the Gulf Coast and hurtling towards the U.S. Millions now bracing for a direct hit. You can see those alerts stretching across the Gulf. All the communities in pink are now under a hurricane watch. And new fears tonight that the hurricane could make landfall as a powerful Cat 2. Where Isaias will hit, though, still a moving target tonight. Traditional models have the storm making landfall farther west between southeastern Louisiana and Alabama. But newer AI models, you can see it right there, predict it will hit farther east in Florida's panhandle. And tonight, we're going to explain why those AI models are forecasting a different track. All of it has people across the Gulf scrambling to prepare for life-threatening conditions with store shelves. You see them there cleared and cars lining up now to fuel up. Al Roker is tracking it all for us tonight, and he starts us off.
2: Tonight, Isaias gaining strength. The storm now closing in on the Gulf Coast. States of emergencies declared in Alabama and Florida. On Dauphin Island, Alabama, red flags warning that the ocean is dangerous. A high risk of rip currents already. Mobile County officials urging families not to take any chances.
3: It's time to prepare like we're going to get the worst case scenario.
2: People getting sandbags in nearby Baldwin County.
4: I want to block it, basically my doorway, my garage, for water coming into my house.
2: This time lapse showing the lightning embedded within the storm this morning. In Pensacola, Florida, some store shelves already emptying out as shoppers fill their carts. And these vehicles are waiting for fuel. You can see those extra gas cans lined up in the bed of that pickup truck. And the University of Alabama announcing today they are closely monitoring the weather forecast ahead of Saturday's planned football game versus Georgia.
0: Al Roker joins us now live in studio. So, Al, walk us through these different models and time out the storm for us.
5: Okay, let's get started. First, where Isaias is right now, 500 miles south-southwest, mouth of the Mississippi, 65-mile-per-hour winds. It's moving northeast at 8 miles per hour. Now, the traditional National Hurricane Forecast map brings it right up on Pensacola sometime early Saturday morning. Now, here's the difference between those models. The traditional models, the European model, the American, the National Hurricane Forecast, they use math, physics, to create that path. However, these new models, the Google DeepMind AI model, uses patterns to take a look at what's happened as to what may happen. And those are moving to the east, as is the National Hurricane Center map. And you can see we're looking at blinding rain, battering waves, hurricane force winds at the coast, and upwards of 10 to 12 inches of rain. We'll update you tomorrow morning on Today. Tom?
0: All right. We'll stay on top of all of that. Al, we thank you. Also developing tonight, the FBI in Minnesota saying it stopped a terror plot against the Mall of America by a suspect who pledged allegiance to ISIS and was preparing to carry out a mass shooting. Kelly O'Donnell has the late details.
6: A terror plot allegedly targeting the Mall of America foiled in Minnesota, leaving a local police chief shaken.
7: Horrified. Normally I'm not at a loss for words, but horrified.
6: Tonight, the FBI says this 18-year-old American-born teenager, Sheikhdoon Abdulhani Mohammed, pledged loyalty to ISIS, and he planned to carry out a mass casualty event in Minnesota.
8: 100% committed. Those are the words Mohammed allegedly uttered when he described his planned jihad journey.
6: The FBI says it had been watching the suspect for nearly 2 years. The teenager had been communicating on social media with a confidential informant, where they say Mohammed wrote, "I am mentally and physically ready," and spelled out his target, the largest mall in North America, an attack planned for October 24th, and wrote he hoped to kill maybe 30 to 60 people. Why there? He wrote, because it's owned by Jewish, adding, I want to harm the Jew. Mohammed was arrested after he bought an AK-47, 4 30-round capacity magazines, and about 200 rounds of ammunition from an undercover federal agent. The son of Somali immigrants, investigators say he expressed anger at the treatment of Muslims.
8: The messages this defendant allegedly sent to others were chilling, a callous disregard for the sanctity of human life.
0: And Kelly, we're also getting disturbing new details on the kind of attack the suspect allegedly wanted to carry out.
9: According to the criminal complaint, the suspect said he was inspired by mass killings like the Pulse nightclub in Orlando and the Bondi Beach attack in Australia. Mohammed made his first court appearance today and faces a felony charge of receiving a firearm with the intent to commit terrorism in support of a foreign terrorist organization. Tom?
0: Kelly O'Donnell for us tonight. Kelly, thank you. We have a major update to a story we followed here for years. When a 6-year-old student shot his teacher in a classroom in Virginia, the nation was shocked. But now new video of the boy's comments in the moments after that shooting are sparking even more horrified disbelief. A warning, the videos you're about to see are hard to watch. Here's Stephanie Gosk.
10: New video tonight of the shocking shooting at Virginia's Richneck Elementary School in 2023.
11: Where is the weapon?
12: It's on the floor.
13: It's over there.
10: This is moments after the 6-year-old shooter, seen here, fired on his teacher, Abigail Zwirner, hitting her in the hand and chest. The video made public for the first time.
13: If you want a piece of me, come get it.
10: The first grader swearing at a different teacher who is holding him as police start processing the scene.
13: My mom had
14: it. Yes.
13: I stole that from my mom.
10: He threatens the officers.
13: What's your piece of me?
10: These new disturbing images shining a spotlight on his state of mind.
14: His, he does have the gun residue, looks like.
15: Okay. It's just not touch his hands or anything.
10: The video was put under seal by the court during Assistant Principal Ebony Parker's criminal trial. Parker was charged with 8 counts of child endangerment. Prosecutors say she ignored multiple warnings that the student had a gun that day. But the judge threw out the case, saying her actions did not fit the charges. That same judge releasing this video, asking that the child's face be blurred.
13: I don't care if you call backup. I don't care if I go to jail.

0: charges. That same judge releasing this video asking that the child's face be blurred.
1: I don't care if you call backup. I don't care if I go to jail.
0: The student's mother was convicted on state child neglect and federal gun charges, while Abigail Zwirner, who no longer teaches, was awarded $10 million in a civil case, the jury finding the assistant principal grossly negligent. Stephanie Gosk, NBC News.
2: And tonight we're also learning more about the woman who survived that botched execution in Tennessee. Her lawyers revealing her first words when she woke up as they pushed for her to be taken off of death row. Aaron Gilchrist is in Nashville with the latest.
3: Tonight, new revelations about the condition of Tennessee death row inmate Krista Pike a week after a failed execution attempt.
4: On Monday night, it was our understanding that Krista was brain dead and that life support would be removed the next day. But on Tuesday, to the shock of everyone, including me, including her team, and including the medical team, Krista woke up and began talking.
3: Pike's lawyers say they visited her yesterday and she remains shackled to a hospital bed.
4: I think she is angry and confused about everything right now.
3: Also saying she is unable to move her arms and battling pneumonia. Pike has been on death row for more than 30 years for the brutal beating and murder of a classmate, Colleen Slemmer, in 1995. Pike was rushed to a Nashville hospital last Wednesday night after two doses of a lethal drug didn't kill her.
5: The evidence that we are seeking to preserve now is relevant for any future challenge that she makes.
3: In court today, Pike's attorney convincing a judge to order state corrections officials to preserve everything related specifically to Pike's botched execution, including drugs, syringes, notes, and text messages.
6: Any recording of that evening, September 30th, will need to be preserved and maintained.
3: The state had argued a standing federal court order already applied to this case, as her lawyers again appealed to the governor to commute her death sentence to life in prison.
4: It is unimaginable that the state would try to execute her again.
2: Aaron Gilchrist joins us now live in Nashville. And Aaron, there were supporters of the teen killed by Pike in court as well today.
7: Right, and they believe that Pike should still be put to death. We reached out to the mother of Colleen Slemmer, who wouldn't comment on the case today and the activities in this hearing today, but she has told NBC News that she believes this failed execution is a mess, and she said the state owes me big time. Tom?
2: Aaron Gilchrist for us. Also tonight, a reminder of the dangers firefighters face. We have new video we want to show you from New Hampshire of a firefighter totally engulfed, diving out of a burning home. Valerie Castro now and how he survived.
8: This New Hampshire firefighter escaping an explosion of flames. Watch as Lieutenant Mike England bursts through the front door of a home engulfed in fire, then throws himself off the porch.
9: I've got an injured firefighter on the scene.
8: Other firefighters patting him down to extinguish the flames on his body. Crews raced to the scene Friday night following reports that someone could be trapped, according to the Londonderry fire chief. While inside, a flashover when combustible materials suddenly ignite all at once, catching England off guard. Pictures from the scene show the charred entryway. Everyone in the home, including pets, escaped to safety, according to officials.
9: All visible fire has been knocked down.
8: England suffered a leg injury and minor burns, but is expected to recover. The cause of the fire is still under investigation. Valerie Castro, NBC News.
2: It is October 7th, and there are emotional memorials marking 3 years since the Hamas terror attacks on Israel. Chief International Correspondent Keir Simmons is in Israel tonight for us.
10: Tonight, the memorials around the world, from Miami to Berlin to here in Israel, where so many still cannot comprehend what happened here 3 years ago when Hamas terrorists invaded, murdering 1,200 people, including children. 251 people were kidnapped. The images of Rachel Goldberg Polin's son, Hirsch, being abducted were seen around the world.
11: Hirsch, after having his dominant arm blown off, texted us with his other hand a very simple message. I love you. I'm sorry.
10: 328 days after he was kidnapped, he was killed by his captors.
11: I don't think the years make a difference. I think every morning I wake up and it's all over again. Every single morning is the anniversary.
10: The attack triggered Israel's war against Hamas in Gaza. More than 74,000 Palestinians have been killed, sparking global outrage.

0: Hamas. Portions of Gaza today completely destroyed.
1: There doesn't have to be a competition of tears here. We are all suffering. We are all in pain.
0: Rita Lifshitz shows me the home burned by Hamas, where her neighbor was murdered with her 12-year-old granddaughter. Rita still lives next door.
2: I love this kibbutz, but it will be different. I almost cry.
0: Israelis finding ways to cope, not to overcome. Ways to keep living, never forgetting. Keir Simmons, NBC News, Israel.
3: And when we return in 60 seconds, could data centers swing the midterm elections? How the massive facilities redrawing the landscape deep in Trump country could be redrawing the political landscape as well. Plus, the deadly plane crash slamming into the highway near Fort Worth, Texas. What happened here? And look out below, the stunning moment in a mall when police pull a suspect.

0: We are back now with our series, The Data Center Divide. The huge structures needed to power AI are popping up all over the country and have become a political lightning rod. So much so, they just might be the issue that determines the balance of power in Congress. Ryan Nobles traveled to Ohio to see how they're changing the landscape.
1: They don't care.
2: At this town meeting in a Trump stronghold near Cincinnati, the message for politicians was clear.
3: I retired out here. Now, all of a sudden, I may not be able to get back what I put into my home. Who wants to live next to a data center?
1: That's
3: nobody.
1: Right.
3: Nobody.
2: Nobody knows it better than Angel Shelton. Here in rural Southwest Ohio, she says there is one thing that will determine her vote in the Senate race between Democrat Sherrod Brown and Republican John Houston.
4: You voted for President Trump, you voted for Republicans in the past?
5: Yes, I did.
4: John Houston's on the ballot. Does this issue take that into account, how you're going to vote?
5: Absolutely. And he's not getting our vote.
2: That one issue? Data centers. Earlier this year, Angel learned an Amazon data center was being planned here, right down the road from her hay farm.
5: It absolutely kills our dreams.
2: Now she worries about its impact to her property and quiet way of life.
5: So who do I blame? I blame John Houston, President Trump, along with our local commissioners. They don't care about other people's lives.
6: Data center campuses like these that are popping up all over Ohio have become a very big political issue. But it's way more complicated than just Republican or Democrat.
7: John Houston led the charge to bring these data centers to our state.
2: Democrat and former Ohio Senator Sherrod Brown is hammering Houston for past support of data centers, tapping into voter anger.
8: They've seen what John Houston has done, more than let them down. He's been the lead guy on this.
2: And in a state President Trump won three times, Brown is leading the race in several recent polls. A leaked memo obtained by NBC News in August from the National Republican Senatorial Committee claimed that data centers are the anchor hanging around Houston's neck.
9: Do you regret at all the effort that you made, though, when you did encourage them to come to the state and your other roles that you had in Ohio?
10: Local citizens and communities make those decisions, not me. Local decisions decide whether they want data centers in their community, not me.
11: I'm very patriotic. I put my two big flags right here.
2: Voters like Jody Wilson used to make up the MAGA Republican faithful, but now she says the politicians don't get it.
11: We're frustrated. We're angry. Why would our public officials that we voted in keep this behind our backs? Some of them probably will not be reelected in.
2: At 68, she's become an activist to petition against data centers. A three-time Trump voter, she says she can't bring herself to vote for Houston in November.
4: Do you think the people in office realize what's about to hit them in November?
11: No.
4: It could be a wake-up call.
11: I hope it is.
2: Ryan Nobles, NBC News, Williamsburg, Ohio.
0: And we're back in a moment with the prediction that came true, the brutal assault on Ukraine, leaving

Back now with the intensifying war in Ukraine, Russia unleashing a barrage of new attacks across the country overnight, including on Kyiv. President Zelensky reporting children were among the 25 people killed. A day earlier, he warned intelligence signaled Russia was preparing a massive attack. Also tonight, this deadly small plane crash in Texas. You see it right here, the wreckage engulfed in flames. It happened this morning near Hicks Airfield in Fort Worth. Fire officials report the pilot was killed. He was the only person aboard. The FAA is investigating what went wrong. And take a look at this wild body cam video out of Washington State. This burglary suspect hiding in the ceiling of a Macy's. Vancouver police pausing the video here just before he comes crashing down onto a safety mat and right into police custody. When we come back, there's good news tonight. The big surprise that brought these two friends together 50 years after they first met.

0: finally, there's good news tonight about the enduring power of friendship.
1: This is what 5 decades of friendship looks like. Eric Beasley and Jean Allison first met in fifth grade more than 50 years ago. They've stayed close, even when life took them in different directions. Jean now lives in Chicago. Eric in Montgomery, Alabama. So when Jean finished cancer treatment a few weeks back, Eric knew he had to fly in and surprise him. Traditionally, a cancer patient rings a bell to mark the end of treatment. But in this case, Eric and his family brought the bells to Jean.
2: I thought I was almost dreaming.
3: With me and him, it's always been extra special.
1: And Eric knows what this moment feels like. He went through his own journey with the disease last year, beating prostate cancer, and now grateful to be there for a friend he says is more like a brother.
3: Our relationship is truly special.
2: He was always there, supporting me and encouraging me and uplifting me. He is the best friend I ever have in this life. And I love him dearly.
0: Friends, always there for each other. All right, that's Nightly News for this Wednesday. I'm Tom Yamas. We thank you so much for watching. Tonight and always, we're here for you. Good night.

0: Breaking news tonight, the powerful storm taking aim at the Gulf, set to reach hurricane strength in just hours. The states of emergency just declared as the storm quickly intensifies. Grocery store shelves empty, lines of cars waiting for gas. Hurricane watches from Mississippi to Florida. Shocking, never-before-seen video of the six-year-old who shot his teacher, Abigail Zwirner. Body camera video of the young boy in another teacher's arms, the child cursing, even threatening police. Russia launching one of its deadliest attacks on Ukraine since the start of the war. More than 20 people killed, including children. Plus the massive fire erupting after an oil tanker was struck in the Black Sea. Marking 3 years since the October 7th attacks, our Keir Simmons at the site of the Nova Music Festival as loved ones try to process the horrors on that now sacred ground. And a heroic firefighter engulfed in flames while responding to a house fire, how he escaped the explosion. Data center brawl, the fist fight erupting during a city council meeting on the controversial project. And courthouse lawn chaos, wild video capturing a woman doing donuts, narrowly missing light poles, what she told police when she was arrested. Plus, the alleged Mall of America terror plot thwarted, how the FBI tracked down the teenage suspect. Top story starts right now. Hi, everybody. Good evening. I'm Yasmin Masugian in for Tom. So right now, a dangerous tropical storm is charging towards the southern U.S. The states of emergency just announced as millions brace for what will be the first hurricane of the season. Satellite imagery showing that massive system electrified with lightning. It's still churning off the Gulf Coast, but expected to strengthen into hurricane as soon as tomorrow morning. Now, at this hour, hurricane hunters flying through the storm, a dangerous mission to collect crucial real-time data. Now, the race against the clock to stay safe and prepared in Florida. Grocery store shelves completely empty, gas station lines wrapping around the block in Alabama. Coastal neighborhoods already facing tidal flooding from a separate system, now bracing for torrential rains and hurricane-force winds. Residents are urgently filling sandbags to protect their homes and their businesses. Officials preparing to postpone major sporting events if needed, including one of the most anticipated games of the college football season, Georgia versus Alabama. It is expected to draw tens of thousands of fans, including President Trump.
1: I love Alabama. I got to go to a game. I can't be off New York. Look, I mean, if there's an emergency, if there's a hurricane, I don't want to do anything to take the focus of all of the great people that work on those things.
0: Red flag warnings, school closures, and states of emergency in place across the region with the storm expected to reach Category 2 strength before landfall. But it's not just the Atlantic. Look at Hurricane Rachel swirling the Pacific Ocean, also on our radar tonight. So we're tracking a lot. We got Bill Cairns there watching it all for us. So listen, we talked about what's happening there at the Gulf Coast. I think the big question here always, Bill, is when is it going to make landfall?
2: Yeah, and where? And so I think in the last 24 hours, what's really changed is that we've gotten more high confidence of where it's going. What intensity it will be when it gets there, that's still up for debate. So let's get into the specifics. You can see the storm clearly in the middle of the Gulf right now. There is some dry air on the west side of it that's going to make the life a little bit difficult. That's why we're not thinking it's going to do this explosion into like a major hurricane. We're mostly going to be dealing somewhere between a tropical storm to a Category 2. Hopefully we'll get the lower end of that and not the higher end. So the Hurricane Center does have it becoming a hurricane tomorrow. On Friday, we're to a Category 2. And then from this point, about noon on Friday, it should begin to weaken as it makes its approach. Now, if some of that dry air and what we call the wind shear starts interfering with it earlier than that, maybe it doesn't even get up to a Category 2. So that's the hope. But we have to at least plan for the worst-case scenario. And then the storm kind of rains itself out as it moves up through Alabama. And by the way, that football game should be just fine. The storm should be gone before the game time even starts. So these are our traditional models. You can see kind of the center lines here and where they're going. This is the Hurricane Center. So the Hurricane Center forecast in the black line is still on the right side of it towards the Pensacola area. And that's because they're giving weight, once again, to our AI models. And if you were with us last night, we were explaining our special especially the most reliable of those, which is Google's DeepMind. They call it WeatherNext. These are all of their spaghetti lines. They run this model out really quickly. I mean, these are the most powerful computers on the planet, so they can give us models very, very quickly of where the storm is going to go. And it's really targeting from Panama City to Pensacola, Mobile. That's the area, and that's why the Hurricane Center is also leaning that way. And that's where we're already starting to get reports of the first mandatory evacuations. So the storm surge will be the number one problem. Even if we do get considerable weakening before landfall, the storm will be strong enough, and the region is prone anyways to flash flooding and coastal storm surge flooding. Rainfall up to 10 inches, that'll be problematic in isolated areas. I don't think it's going to be widespread. And as far as the wind gusts, this is the predictions as of now. We'll probably increase these once we pinpoint that landfall location, but we will get power outages. I don't think it'll be in the millions out of the storm, but definitely in the thousands as we go throughout, especially Saturday. And the other problem is we could also get significant tornado Yasmin. Those will be nighttime tornadoes after landfall Friday, roughly about midnight to about 8 a.m. So that'll be dangerous for our friends here, Alabama and the Western Panhandle.
0: So on the Gulf Coast, obviously, as you're talking about, right, potential Cat 2, storm surges. And then I mentioned, right, Hurricane Rachel, which is turning off the West Coast. What are our expectations for that?
2: Yeah, this forecast changed a little bit. And we're not saying that we're getting a hurricane or even a tropical storm into California, but the moisture that's going to be left with this storm is heading for Southern California and all the way through the West. It's going to be combining with the storm system coming into the West, and the result is going to be some very heavy rainfall throughout the Intermountain West and possibly some of the desert areas here. So by the tail end of this weekend, especially Sunday into the holiday on Monday, we could have significant flooding from Rachel in areas of the West, too. They need the rainfall. We just don't want to get the flooding from it.
0: Yeah. Well, Bill Cairns, we appreciate you tracking that for us. Let's get to this developing story out of Minnesota. The FBI is saying it's foiled a terror plot targeting the Mall of America. The teen suspect allegedly pledging his support for ISIS as was preparing to carry out a mass shooting. Our Kelly O'Donnell has the details.
3: A terror plot allegedly targeting the Mall of America foiled in Minnesota, leaving a local police chief shaken.
4: Horrified. Normally I'm not at a loss for words, but horrified.
3: Tonight, the FBI says this 18-year-old American-born teenager, Sheikhdoon Abdulhani Mohammed, pledged loyalty to ISIS, and he planned to carry out a mass casualty event in Minnesota.
5: 100% committed. Those are the words Mohammed allegedly uttered when he described his planned jihad journey.
3: The FBI says it had been watching the suspect for nearly 2 years. The teenager had been communicating on social media with a confidential informant, where they say Mohammed wrote, "I am mentally and physically ready," and spelled out his target, the largest mall in North America, an attack planned for October 24th, and wrote he hoped to kill maybe 30 to 60 people. Why there? He wrote, because it's owned by Jewish, adding, "I want to harm the Jew." Mohammed was arrested after he bought an AK-47, four 30-round capacity magazines, and about 200 rounds of ammunition from an undercover federal agent. The son of Somali immigrants, investigators say he expressed anger at the treatment of Muslims.
5: The messages this defendant allegedly sent to others were chilling, a callous disregard for the sanctity of human life.
0: And Kelly O'Donnell is joining us now. I know, Kelly, the details are still coming out on this one, but what are the charges against a suspect and when can we expect him back in court?
6: It's really developing quickly, Yasmin. The arrest happened yesterday, an initial appearance in court today, and we expect his next time in court will be October 19th. And part of what we're learning in this criminal complaint, and the prosecution, of course, is just beginning, but they say that the suspect was inspired by mass killings. He wrote about and communicated in that online sort of dialogue with the confidential informant. He cited the Pulse nightclub in Orlando. Another example he gave was the Bondi Beach attack in Australia as ways that he could envision his own conduct. Mohammed is also charged with just one count at this point because it is about receiving the firearm and all the ammunition with the intent to commit a terrorist act in support of a terrorist organization. In this case, having pledged his loyalty to ISIS. Yasmin?
0: All right, Kelly O'Donnell, thank you. Let's get to that disturbing body camera video just released, taken moments after a six-year-old boy shot his teacher in a Virginia classroom back in 2023. The child cursing at police officers, telling them where he got the gun, a warning here, the videos are hard to watch. Our Stephanie Gosk has this one.
3: New video tonight of the shocking shooting at Virginia's Richneck Elementary School in 2023.
7: Where is the weapon?
8: It's on the floor.
9: It's over there.
3: This is moments after the six-year-old shooter, seen here, fired on his teacher, Abigail Zwirner, hitting her in the hand and chest. The video made public for the first time.
9: If you want a piece of me, come get it.
3: The first grader swearing at a different teacher who is holding him as police start processing the scene.
9: My mom had
10: six years
9: it.
10: Old. Yes.
9: I stole that from my mom.
3: He threatens the officers.
9: What's your piece of me?
3: These new disturbing images shining a spotlight on his state of mind.
10: His,
11: he does have the gun residue,
12: looks like. Okay. It's just not touch his hands or anything.
3: The video was put under seal by the court during Assistant Principal Ebony Parker's criminal trial. Parker was charged with 8 counts of child endangerment. Prosecutors say she ignored multiple warnings that the student had a gun that day. But the judge threw out the case, saying her actions did not fit the charges. That same judge releasing this video, asking that the child's face be blurred.
9: I don't care if you call back up. I don't care if I go to jail.
3: The student's mother was convicted on state child neglect and federal gun charges, while Abigail Zwirner, who no longer teaches, was awarded $10 million in a civil case, the jury finding the assistant principal grossly negligent.
0: In the weeks following the shooting, an attorney for the family told NBC News that the six-year-old was staying with his great-grandfather. We do not have an update on where he is now. As for his mother, she was sentenced to nearly 4 years in prison, served that time, and has since been released. Yasmin?
6: All right, thank you to Stephanie Gosk for that. So tonight, lawyers for death row inmate Krista Pike say she's awake, she's angry, and confused after her botched execution in Tennessee. They say their client was about to be removed from life support when she made that shocking recovery. Aaron Gilchrist has more on where the case goes from here.
13: Tonight, new revelations about the condition of Tennessee death row inmate Krista Pike a week after a failed execution attempt.
14: On Monday night, it was our understanding that Krista was brain dead and that life support would be removed the next day. But on Tuesday, to the shock of everyone, including me, including her team, and including the medical team, Krista woke up and began talking.
13: Pike's lawyers say they visited her yesterday and she remains shackled to a hospital bed.
14: I think she is angry and confused about everything right now.
13: Also saying she is unable to move her arms and battling pneumonia. Pike has been on death row for more than 30 years for the brutal beating and murder of a classmate, Colleen Slemmer, in 1995. Pike was rushed to a Nashville hospital last Wednesday night after 2 doses of a lethal drug didn't kill her.
15: The evidence that we are seeking to preserve now is relevant for any future challenge that she makes.
13: In court today, Pike's attorney convincing a judge to order state corrections officials to preserve everything related specifically to Pike's botched execution, including drugs, syringes, notes, and text messages.
16: Any recording of that evening, September 30th, will need to be preserved and maintained.
13: The state had argued a standing federal court order already applied to this case, as her lawyers again appealed to the governor to commute her death sentence to life in prison.
14: It is unimaginable that the state would try to execute her again.
6: And Aaron Gilchrist is joining us now from Nashville. Aaron, amidst all this, right, also in court today were supporters of Colleen Slemmer's family, right, the victim of Krista Pike. What did they have to say?
17: Yeah, you're absolutely right. And they are demanding that Pike still be put to death. The one woman that was in the courtroom today as we were listening to these proceedings going on came out and she was incensed by some of the things that she heard in the courtroom. She, as a taxpayer here in Tennessee, felt like the state shouldn't be spending money to continue this litigation process as opposed to finding another way to put Krista Pike to death. She also talked about the fact that Colleen Slemmer was tortured before she died, that she had been cut with a box cutter that she had been beaten with a piece of asphalt by Krista Pike and a co-conspirator in the original case here. And she said that those were all reasons that she supports the death penalty still being carried out for Krista Pike. We also reached out to Colleen Slimmer's mother. She didn't have a comment on the hearing today, but she has told NBC News in the past that she feels like this botched execution, she called it a mess. And she said that she believes, quote, the state owes me, still owes me. That was the phrasing that she used. And she talked about the fact that she had been promised justice for her daughter in the form of the death penalty. Yasmin?
0: Aaron Gilchrist, thank you. All right, tonight the countdown to the midterms is in fact on, and there are new developments in one of the most critical races of 2026. The Republican senator from Maine, Susan Collins, fighting to defend her seat in a state that went blue in the last presidential election. A reminder, Democrats need to flip just four seats to take control. Collins and her challenger, Democrat Troy Jackson, facing off in their first debate last night. Jackson trying to tie Collins to President Trump and his sinking approval rating, name-dropping Trump 20 times in 1 hour.
7: Senator Collins has had 30 years to show whose side she's on. I don't owe Donald Trump and the billionaires anything. I don't fight for billionaires like she does.
0: But Collins tried to firmly distance herself from the president and the broader Republican Party.
8: I don't think that President Trump is going to come to Maine. I'm not exactly his favorite senator. I voted against my party more than any other senator on either side of the aisle.
0: So the polls so far are showing this race neck and neck. Here to discuss News Center's Maine's Phil Hirschhorn, who has been following this race very closely. He's going to moderate the final debate between these two candidates coming up. Phil, it's great to have you. Listen, the president was front and center there, right? He was kind of an issue looming large. I'm wondering amongst Mainers, is he the number one issue going into this election?
18: No, he's not number one. The candidates are number one. But Trump is a factor for sure, as he is all over the country. And you mentioned his sinking approval rating. The last polls showed him around a 40% approval, 60% disapproval here in Maine. So that's going to weigh down Susan Collins, most likely. But remember, Trump himself isn't on the ballot, as he was in 2020, the last time she ran. And actually, Trump lost the state three times in a row. So it is sort of a blue state when it comes to a statewide election, though Collins has always bucked those trends. She won in 2020 when Biden won comfortably. So you heard Troy Jackson saying Trump, Trump, Trump, as you pointed out. And right. That's very much his strategy, to say that she votes with Trump too much. He uses the figure 95-96% of the time. That's just 1 year snapshot, 2025. But that's the year where the One Big Beautiful Bill passed and the ICE funding passed and so forth. So Jackson talks about that a lot. Collins, for years, has distanced herself from Trump. She's not a MAGA Republican. She's an old school Bush kind of Republican. She made it clear publicly three times she did not vote for Trump in any of his presidential elections. Remember, she voted to convict him of impeachment, only one of seven Republicans who did that after the January 6th Capitol riot. So when she says she's not his favorite, she's telling the truth. She skipped two times just this year that J.D. Vance, the vice president, came and held Republican rallies in Maine.
0: I want to talk about the money, if we can, for a moment, because Susan Collins has outspent Troy Jackson by a heck of a lot. I'm wondering how that's playing out, especially when it comes to ad spends.
18: Well, you should ask our viewers, Yasmin. I mean, every commercial of every newscast seems like it's an ad. More frequently, they're the attack ads paid by the super PACs. Sometimes they're the warm and fuzzy biographical ads typically paid for by the campaigns. But I checked the latest figures with Ad Impact, who does a great job of tracking this nationwide. Currently, the ad spending for those two campaigns and the independent group supporting them is $140 million. And you're right. Collins and groups supporting her have spent more, $82 million to date. Troy Jackson, $55 million. But remember, he only replaced Graham Plattner 2 months ago. But reservations for ads are fully booked, tens of millions of dollars more, right up to November 3rd. And Republicans and Collins have preserved more time than the Democrats and Troy Jackson. So that could be a factor among undecided voters. We have a pretty well-split electorate. People may not know this, like New Hampshire, a third, and a third, Democratic, Republican, Independent. And the Independents are going to decide this. Those are your persuadables.
0: Phil, no pressure here, but I know you're going to be moderating the next debate. The eyes in the nation are certainly on the state of Maine come the midterm elections. What do you feel as if voters want to still hear from these candidates that you want to make sure you get in to this debate?
18: Yeah, so we're batting cleanup, right? We're fourth of the four debates, so the challenge will be to ask questions they haven't heard before, the audience and the candidates. I won't reveal any yet. But I do think that they're, in all seriousness, looking for differences and promises, right? So differences are clearly in the resumes. Troy Jackson has plenty of legislative experience, but that's all here in the state of Maine, where he served mostly in the Senate and 6 years as Senate president. And he was a very clever parliamentarian wheeler-dealer and got a lot of important things through, like universally free school breakfast and lunch, some child care stuff. He helped Governor Mills get a lot of bills through expanding abortion access and so forth. But Washington, as you know, is a totally different ballgame. And Senator Collins prides herself on her seniority. She's the chair of the Appropriations Committee. She brags almost daily about the $1.5 billion in earmarks she steered toward Maine just in the last 5 years for 672 projects, including 45 fire stations. See, I know that by heart because I've heard her say it so much. She also has a lot more foreign policy experience. She's been to 65 countries, and Troy, I don't think, has been to any besides Canada, he told me in an interview last week. So I think our viewers, our voters, are going to be looking for those differences and the promises. Troy's number one promise, Medicare for all. Everyone's frustrated with the healthcare system, whatever insurance you have. And, you know, Collins, again, walking that tightrope, being a Republican, supporting core ideas like tax cuts, but not giving a full buy-in on the Trump agenda, for example, tariffs, the new ones against Canada. She dislikes, Troy dislikes. They have that similarity. They also both don't like the war in Iran. So it's going to be a mix, I believe, of the differences, the promises, and their biographies, of course, Yasmin.
0: Listen, it's always a battle on that debate stage, that is for sure. So we wish you the best of luck, Phil Hirschhorn. Thank you. All right, we are back in a moment with an update from Cornell University students staging a 7-hour sit-in protest on campus, what they're demanding in the wake of those rape allegations, plus the divide over data centers sparking violence and outrage, a fight breaking out at a city council meeting in Memphis. We're going to show you that chaotic scene. And the firefighter narrowly escaping this explosion of flames, how he made it out ahead on Top Story.

0: We are back now with dramatic images out of New Hampshire showing the moment a firefighter is engulfed in flames as he exits a burning home. Valerie Castro has the video.
1: This New Hampshire firefighter escaping an explosion of flames. Watch as Lieutenant Mike England bursts through the front door of a home engulfed in fire, then throws himself off the porch.
2: I've got an injured firefighter on the scene.
1: Other firefighters patting him down to extinguish the flames on his body. Crews raced to the scene Friday night following reports that someone could be trapped, according to the Londonderry fire chief. While inside, a flashover when combustible materials suddenly ignite all at once, catching England off guard. Pictures from the scene show the charred entryway. Everyone in the home, including pets, escaped to safety, according to officials.
2: All visible fire has been knocked down.
1: England suffered a leg injury and minor burns, but is expected to recover. The cause of the fire is still under investigation. Valerie Castro, NBC News.
0: Certainly thankful that he is okay. So it'll come tonight on Top Story, everybody. The wild moment behind the wheel, a woman arrested after ripping donuts on a courthouse lawn, what she says happened. Plus, the dangerous dive at Disney, why this group won't be going back to the most magical place on Earth. Up first, though, Top Story's top moment and the hilarious unboxing reaction going viral. Mom and daughter duo Kim and Kendra did a little sale shopping at popular cookware company Le Creuset. And with the purchase of some of their pots and pans, went home with a free mystery box. Watch what happened when they opened it up.
3: I'm shaking for you. Not even for me. It's
4: open my God!
0: Who knew you could be so happy over a porcelain pumpkin? Yes, that is the limited edition pumpkin Dutch oven. It retails for about $400. And as you can tell by their reaction, it is a very coveted item. By the way, I'm unsure if it's in fact porcelain. Just said that, though. Stay with us, everybody.

0: All right, we are back now with intensifying calls for action at Cornell University. Right now, students are holding a seven-hour sit-in in solidarity with Jane Doe, the former student who alleges that she was raped by multiple fraternity members in 2024. Maggie Vespa joins us now from Cornell's campus. I know students have been out. They've been protesting. There's been a sit-in. What are they demanding tonight, Maggie?
1: Yeah, Yasmin, we've been saying what's been really impressive is that students here have had consistent and, more importantly, really detailed, specific demands. They want things like some are calling on President Michael Kolakoff to step down. You can see the sit-in happening in here. Some want all seven of the accused Chi Phi members, at least three of whom have denied the allegations, but student wants all seven either expelled or their degrees revoked. And they also want the role, a lot of them, of Greek life reexamined here on campus. Now, a lot of that is going to be covered now, and they're very happy to hear it, by a lot of the investigations, the two investigations now happening into the university and into Jane Doe's 2024 allegations. So they actually feel like they have a lot of momentum here on campus, like their voices are being heard, their protests are working, hence they're wanting to basically keep their foot on the gas and hold this latest one here today.
0: You know, Maggie, initially, obviously, we heard from Governor Kathy Hochul handing over the investigation to New York Attorney General Letitia James. Now, Cornell has appointed former acting U.S. Attorney General Sally Yates to conduct an independent review of their handling of the case. How has the campus reacted to that?
1: That's really what's emboldening them. So, yeah, for people at home, we're talking about all these investigations and public officials being appointed. There are really two main ones that we're focusing on. New York Attorney General Letitia James is the one handling the criminal case. She's been assigned to basically be the special prosecutor, to effectively be the special prosecutor on that case, replacing the local DA. Then you have the latest appointment, which is former acting U.S. Attorney General Sally Yates. She's handling more like looking at what Cornell could have done differently and should do differently in the future. So think school policies, things like, again, policies overseeing fraternities on campus, policies overseeing when campus police should handle criminal investigations. And then also specifically looking at how Cornell handled Jane Doe's case back in 2024 when she went to campus police alleging she had been assaulted at the Chi Phi house, and what in this kind of micro example they could have done differently. And I say micro example, obviously the one that's now galvanized so many around the world. Yasmin.
0: Maggie Vespa, thank you. All right, let's get to top stories. News feeds starting in Texas, where a pilot was killed in a fiery plane crash. It happened today in North Fort Worth, right on the side of the road and near a bunch of homes. There is a private airport nearby, but it's unclear if the plane was taken off or landing. Officials saying it damaged some power lines when it went down. Only the pilot was on board, and no one on the ground was hurt. Also in Texas, a massive fire erupting at a hotel, forcing more than 100 guests to evacuate. Authorities saying four people were taken to the hospital for smoke inhalation when flames broke out this morning at a DoubleTree hotel in Laredo. The fire ripping through multiple floors, including the parking garage. The fire chief there saying the building is now, quote, structurally unstable. It's unclear when guests will be allowed back inside to get their belongings. And a group of people getting a one-way ticket out of Disney after someone decided to show off their diving skills. Take a look at this. A guest jumping right into the water. Come on. It happened on the Grand Fiesta Tour ride in the Mexico Pavilion of Epcot. Disney officials called the incident unsafe, against park rules, saying everybody in that group is now banned from all of Walt Disney World properties in Florida. All right, let's go to our series, Data Center Divide. The controversial infrastructure needed to power AI has become a political lightning rod ahead of the midterms. Our Ryan Noble spoke to communities in Ohio about how data centers there are impacting their lives and their votes.
2: They don't care.
3: At this town meeting in a Trump stronghold near Cincinnati, the message for politicians was clear.
4: I retired out here. Now, all of a sudden, I may not be able to get back what I put into my home. Who wants to live next to a data center? Nobody.
3: Nobody. Nobody knows it better than Angel Shelton. Here in rural southwest Ohio, she says there is one thing that will determine her vote in the Senate race between Democrat Sherrod Brown and Republican John Houston.
5: You voted for President Trump. You voted for Republicans in the past?
6: Yes, I did.
5: John Houston's on the ballot. Does this issue take that into account, how you're going to vote?
6: Absolutely. And he's not getting our vote.
3: That one issue? Data centers. Earlier this year, Angel learned an Amazon data center was being planned here, right down the road from her hay farm.
2: It absolutely kills our dreams.
3: Now she worries about its impact to her property and quiet way of life.
2: So who do I blame? I blame John Husted, President Trump, along with our local commissioners. They don't care about other people's lives.
6: Data center campuses like these that are popping up all over Ohio have become a very big political issue. But it's way more complicated than just Republican or Democrat.
7: John Husted led the charge to bring these data centers to our state.
3: Democrat and former Ohio Senator Sherrod Brown is hammering Husted for past support of data centers, tapping into voter anger.
8: They've seen what John Husted has done, more than let them down. He's been the lead guy on this.
3: And in a state President Trump won three times, Brown is leading the race in several recent polls. A leaked memo obtained by NBC News in August from the National Republican Senatorial Committee claimed that data centers are the anchor hanging around Husted's neck.
9: Do you regret at all the effort that you made, though, when you did encourage them to come to the state and your other roles that you had in Ohio?
10: Local citizens and communities make those decisions, not me. Local decisions decide whether they want data centers in their community, not me.
2: I'm very patriotic. I put my two big flags right here.
3: Voters like Jody Wilson used to make up the MAGA Republican faithful, but now she says the politicians don't get it.
2: We're frustrated. We're angry. Why would our public officials that we voted in keep this behind our backs? Some of them probably will not be reelected in.
3: At 68, she's become an activist to petition against data centers. A three-time Trump voter, she says she can't bring herself to vote for Husted in November.
5: Do you think the people in office realize what's about to hit them in November?
2: No.
5: It could be a wake-up call.
2: I hope it is.
0: Ryan Nobles is joining us now. Listen, you got some counties, Ryan, some states across the country that are moving to literally outright ban of data centers. Is that on the ballot in Ohio?
6: So there are a lot of ballot measures that will be up for a vote this November in Ohio, 20 across 17 jurisdictions, more than any other state in the country. But none of them would expressly ban data centers. Instead, it's looking to either put a moratorium on them, limit their size, or make them go through a more extensive review process. What many of the folks that we talked to in this piece are working toward is a statewide referendum that would be on the ballot next year that would limit the size of these data centers to only 25 megawatts, which is actually much smaller than most of these data centers that are popping up all around the country are. So these activists doing more than just voting in elections. They're actually taking it a step further, trying to limit the impact these are having on their communities. Yasmin.
0: Ryan Nobles, thank you. All right, let's get to Memphis, where the debate over data centers took a violent turn when chaos and even a fist fight broke out at a city council meeting. Jared Thomas from our NBC affiliate WMC was there in the middle of it all.
11: On right now, I want to show what's going on. You can see right now.
12: Right before I was set to go live, two women got into it outside the lobby. One getting her hair pulled, then slapped seconds later. It's still unclear if it was tied to tonight's vote, but that fight didn't come out of nowhere. One community member came running out right after the decision was made to delay the data center moratorium.
13: It's just a total hazard. We've basically been invaded by strangers, by people that have gotten paid, and they have not communicated with us in any way. This is hurtful, and I'm rethinking where I need to be living it.
12: Even the city council got fired up, having some for and against the whole moratorium.
14: And it should have came to see me like I asked you to. Ain't no power.
15: That item will be
14: here. You pipe down, baby. I clap back.
12: Councilwoman Yolanda Cooper Sutton was going back and forth with a woman in the crowd, then walked off the stage. But before the door closed, she had a message for Councilman J.B. Smiley.
14: That's all he does. He bring up mess. That's all you do, J.B. Smiley, is confuse the people over and over and over and over. Every time there's an election.
12: From there, it spilled into the halls, chants echoing throughout the building. Officers moving to clear people out, the chamber and the lobby where the fight broke out. Protesters made one thing clear. They're not done. I caught up with Councilman J.B. Smiley once things died down. He says today didn't have to go this way.
16: So when the community shows up, we just have to listen to them. And I'm disappointed that we didn't listen with the ear saying, okay, I hear you, I understand. Let's figure out how we can do what you want, but also what we believe to be in the best interest of the community.
12: In Memphis, Jared Thomas, Action News 5.
0: Our thanks to Jared Thomas for that one. Now to a crazy scene outside an Indiana courthouse. A car caught on surveillance video doing donuts across the lawn. Deputies arresting the elderly driver they say was intoxicated. Andres Gutierrez has the video.
15: Wild surveillance video out of Indiana shows a silver sedan kicking up dirt on the front lawn of the Jennings County Courthouse.
17: She was doing backwards donuts and did several of them.
15: With each one, the car tearing up more grass, knocking down a street sign, and narrowly missing several light poles, a brick bench, and a large tree. Photos shared with NBC News show the deep tread marks left on the lawn. But the driver isn't some thrill-seeking teen on a wild joyride. Deputies say it was 67-year-old Lorraine Wilkerson behind the wheel. They say she told officers she had just left a nearby restaurant and only had one margarita. Authorities say Wilkerson's preliminary portable breath test revealed a .09, which is above the legal limit.
17: It appears that she went to back out of a parking spot after being at a local restaurant and lost control of her vehicle going backwards. That is a pretty busy area, even for children. So for nobody to be injured in this is very miraculous.
15: Sheriff deputies arrested Wilkerson for drunk driving, a misdemeanor in Indiana, but they say other charges may follow. In the ironic twist, authorities say she'll likely have to appear at this very same courthouse to face charges.
18: What was your initial reaction?
17: I think everybody, when they first see it, tends to find it humorous and laugh. I think anybody can see the humor and how bizarre the situation is. However, I don't want it to overshadow the seriousness of being impaired and being behind the wheel of a motor vehicle and the danger it can cause.
15: NBC News has reached out to Wilkerson for comment. No response as of yet. Now, the sheriff's office says it released the video with a simple message. If you've been out drinking, don't get behind the wheel. Find another way to get home. Yasmin?
0: Andres, thank you. Coming up tonight, everybody, Russia's pounding Ukraine with another wave of strikes, one of the deadliest this year. Those devastating

0: Yasmin?
1: Andreas, thank you. Coming up tonight, everybody, Russia's pounding Ukraine with another wave of strikes, one of the deadliest this year, those devastating scenes. And now President Zelensky is responding. Plus, Israel marking 3 years since the October 7th attacks, when more than 1,000 people were killed and hundreds more taken hostage. Our Keir Simmons is on the ground there speaking with the loved ones of the victims about how they're learning to cope while never forgetting.

0: We're back now with Russia's vicious assault on Ukraine. At least 25 people killed in one of the deadliest attacks this year. Video showing explosions rocking the capital of Kyiv, plumes of thick ash and flames shrouding the skyline. Ukraine saying 12 regions were targeted across the country, including residential areas in northern Ukraine. This apartment building demolished, killing 18 people, including four kids. Dirt-covered stuffed animal toys found amidst the rubble. President Volodymyr Zelensky had warned this attack was coming. A lot of people taking shelter underground in Kyiv's subway system, but Ukraine unable to fully defend itself from the onslaught. Ukraine launching retaliatory strikes against Russian oil targets. The Kremlin saying this Liberian-flagged oil tanker burst into flames after it was hit by a naval drone. Ukraine has identified the ship as part of Russia's shadow fleet, but has not claimed responsibility for this specific strike. Richard Engel is following this story for us and is joining us now. Richard, it's good to have you. So President Zelensky called this attack vile, also pointing out it, in fact, was carried out on Russian President Vladimir Putin's birthday.
1: So there were, as you described, there were a series of attacks today all across Ukraine. The deadliest was that apartment building that was hit in the Chernihiv Oblast, which is in northern Ukraine, not far from the border with Belarus. Anywhere between 18 and 20 people were killed, and it was described as a horrific blast. People were sleeping. It happened around 6:30 in the morning. Russian missile, some reports saying it was a cruise missile, hit the building, removed most of the top of the building, and at least five children, other reports say four children, were killed in that attack alone. And President Zelensky mentioned it in his nightly address, and he still gives daily addresses to the people. And he said that this was a gift, that this act of terrorism, he described it, was a gift that the Russian military and Russian commanders were giving for President Putin's 74th birthday. The regional governor in Chernihiv, where this attack took place, said the same thing, that this was a gift for Putin by the military. And he said that what he hopes

0: Putin ultimately receives for his birthday is to lose his life or face an international war crimes tribunal. But it was not only this apartment building that was attacked. There were drone attacks in Kyiv, at least two killed there, more attacks in central Ukraine. And the big problem is the lack of air defenses. Ukraine at the moment can't stop the incoming ballistic missiles, cruise missiles or other kinds of missiles that Russia is firing because they don't have the Patriot system that could stop it. And they are unable at the moment to stop these new upgraded Russian drones that fly with a jet-powered engine that allows them to fly very, very quickly and fly higher than Ukrainian air defense drones can reach. So a very vulnerable time for Ukraine, and President Zelensky saying that this peak in violence with so many civilians killed, it was the Russian military trying to impress Putin on his birthday.
1: In light of this strike happening, this most recent strike, you know, we're 4 years into this thing, Richard. What is Russia's strategy? Is it let's just keep pounding till Ukraine can't take it anymore? Because it feels as active now as it was a couple of years ago.
0: More active, I think. For a while, the front lines were locked. The Ukrainians were not advancing very much, and the Russians weren't either. There have been new technological developments that have given Russia a significant advantage just over the last few months, and Russia is now pressing its advantage. The other big change is the United States is no longer supporting Ukraine in the same way. For the Biden administration, the U.S. was sending lots of military support and weapons and intelligence to the Ukrainians. President Trump has effectively stopped all of that and pushed the conflict over to the Europeans. And the Europeans are stepping up, and in several countries, the U.K., Germany, and others are trying to fill the gap. But they don't have the same kind of military capacity. They don't have the same weapons reserves. And the Ukrainians are certainly feeling the pinch. It seems that Putin is also pushing a political advantage. He's trying to gain as much territory, weaken the Ukrainians as much as he possibly can now that the winter is setting in. And every time the winter months come in Ukraine, it means the civilian population is even more vulnerable because in addition to attacking apartment buildings, the Russians are also attacking critical infrastructure. They're attacking power plants. They're attacking the electricity grid in order to weaken the resolve of the people. Because if you're under air raid sirens constantly and apartment buildings are under attack and there's no heat and water, the idea is that you would pressure your government to sign some sort of surrender agreement.
1: Richard Engel, thank you. All right, let us get to a Remembrance Day now, as the world marks 3 years since the Hamas-led October 7th attacks on Israel. 1,200 people were killed and 251 taken hostage, sparking the war in Gaza, which has killed more than 74,000 Palestinians. Our Keir Simmons at the site of one of the deadliest attacks, the Nova Music Festival grounds, where families continue to grapple with loss.
2: And the world. Rachel Goldberg-Polin speaks for many here. It feels, she says, like these events happened yesterday.
3: Our only son, Hirsch, was stolen from the Nova Music Festival, and he was held in captivity for 328 days and was executed along with five other young, beautiful people.
2: The images of Hirsch being abducted were seen around the world, his funeral the same. For Rachel, time has not healed.
3: I had a couple of weeks ago, I was just crumpled on the floor and I was crying. And my daughter said to me, "What happened?" And I just looked up and I said, "I haven't seen my son in 3 years." You know, that's not going to get better. It's going to get worse.
2: 3 years ago today, 1,200 people were killed, 251 taken hostage. In response, Israel has leveled much of Gaza, killing over 73,000 Palestinians, according to local health officials. Rachel doesn't separate the suffering.
3: There doesn't have to be a competition of tears here. We are all suffering. We are all in pain.
2: Near the Gaza border, Lucas Cuneo faced Hamas at his own home.
4: Hamas came to my house and tried to kidnap me or kill me. Sometimes I close my eyes and I see the roads in the kibbutz and everything burning, and not easy. When I go to sleep, sometimes I can see it, and it's really hard.
2: On a beach where Hamas killed 19 people, he is part of the Hagal Shelly My Wave Surf Club for mental health. It helped Lucas during months when his brothers were held by Hamas just a short distance away in Gaza. The water is still an escape.
4: You don't think, you don't feel, you just you, your board, and the water.
2: You were surfing whilst they were in captivity?
4: Yeah. There was 2 years kidnapped. In that moment that you surf, it's really help a lot.
2: After 3 years, Emmanuel Naftali still lives on edge.
5: It's pretty hard. It's there always in the back of my head. Checking always with one eye towards Gaza to see that, to check if something is coming from there.
2: Teaching surfing helps.
5: Being there for others takes my mind off of me. I can bring some stories for myself, I can see how it reflects, but I'm there for them.
6: So then some good things come from even the worst things?
5: A lot of good things.
2: Nearby, at Kibbutz Neir Oz, Rita Lifshitz is both sad and hopeful.
7: And I lived the 7th of October all the time, because it's important for me to tell this story, and I'm not moving on.
6: When you're hopeful, why are you hopeful?
7: Hopeful that I'm hopeful, yes. But I'm hopeful and sad at the same time, because Neir Oz will not be the same. I love these kibbutz, but it will be different. So I don't know if I can feel this love too. I almost cry.
2: In 3 years, they have found ways to cope, not to overcome. Ways to keep living, never forgetting.
1: And Keir Sivens is joining us now from Tel Aviv. So Keir, amidst this 3-year anniversary of the October 7th attacks on Israel, it is also marking a couple of weeks away from a potential reckoning for Prime Minister Benjamin Netanyahu and an election. What are we seeing there when it comes to this election, how Israelis are feeling right now?
8: Yeah, Yasmin, look, there are those who are uncomfortable talking about this on a day like this. The reality is that today Israel was united, but on every other day it is deeply divided. And when it comes to that election, they are split 50-50, really. Prime Minister Netanyahu is, frankly, fighting for his political career, or certainly for his position as Prime Minister, and a man called Gadi Eisenkot, who is leading the coalition that opposes him, is looking very strong in the polls. But again, it is impossible to tell how that is going to play out, because those polls are so finely balanced. In previous Israeli elections, things shifted really in the final days, and that could happen again, and perhaps Prime Minister Netanyahu will be hoping for that kind of a political miracle, if you like. But there are many questions for him, including the fact, of course, that he was Prime Minister when October 7th happened. There is a lot of criticism of him, and there have been calls, continued calls, for a inquiry, a public inquiry, and that still has not taken place to address those kinds of questions. And then there are the questions from some quarters about the war on Gaza and the other wars that Israel now continues to fight, and whether that was the right strategy, or whether seeing through those wars to the extent that Prime Minister Netanyahu's government has was the right approach.
1: And Keir, I know you're in Tel Aviv now, but you did spend the day at the sacred ground of the Nova Music Festival. You spoke to a lot of people there.
8: Yeah.
1: on this 3-year anniversary, is there something, is there a story, is there something that someone said to you that really stood out to you?
8: What really stood out for me, Yasmin, is the fact that everyone seemed to say the same thing, or at least the people that I spoke to. And you heard it there in my report. And let me just tell you one more story. We met a woman there at the site of that music festival massacre. And she told us that she was there to see the plaque, the memorial to her cousin, and that it had taken her 3 years just to summon the courage to be able to do that, to go there, to where she had died, her cousin had died, and to go and pay her respects like that. And that brought home again to me how much this country is still struggling to come to terms with what happened. And I think that's really important to understand when you look at what Israel is doing, when you talk about so much commentary about what's happened here since October 7th, to really take in that for many, many Israelis, they really haven't moved on from October 7th.
1: Keir Simmons, thank you for being there today. We appreciate it. Stay right here, everybody. More top story right after this.

0: Finally tonight, so ringing the bell to celebrate being cancer-free is always an emotional moment. But when one man's best friend of over 50 years traveled in to surprise him, his reaction was priceless. Here's Tom.
1: This is what five decades of friendship looks like. Eric Beasley and Gene Allison first met in fifth grade more than 50 years ago. They've stayed close, even when life took them in different directions. Gene now lives in Chicago. Eric in Montgomery, Alabama. So when Gene finished cancer treatment a few weeks back, Eric knew he had to fly in and surprise him. Traditionally, a cancer patient rings a bell to mark the end of treatment. But in this case, Eric and his family brought the bells to Gene.
2: I thought I was almost dreaming.
3: With me and him, it's always been extra special.
1: And Eric knows what this moment feels like. He went through his own journey with the disease last year, beating prostate cancer. And now grateful to be there for a friend he says is more like a brother.
3: Our relationship is truly special.
2: He was always there, supporting me and encouraging me and uplifting me. He is the best friend I ever have in this life. And I love him dearly.
0: And thank you to Tom for that one. And thank you guys for watching Top Story. I'm Yasmin Masugian in New York. Stay right there. More news on the way.

0: Breaking news tonight, the powerful storm taking aim at the Gulf, set to reach hurricane strength in just hours. The states of emergency just declared as the storm quickly intensifies. Grocery store shelves empty, lines of cars waiting for gas. Hurricane watches from Mississippi to Florida. Al Roker with the latest tracking and timing. The terror plot targeting the Mall of America. The FBI says this teen pledged his support to ISIS and planned to kill up to 60 people. How they stopped him. Shocking, never-before-seen video of the 6-year-old who shot his teacher, Abigail Zwirner. Body cam video of the young boy in another teacher's arms. The child cursing, even threatening police. You won't believe what this little boy said. Death row inmate Krista Pike's first words since that botched execution left her unconscious. Will she be put to death again after that failed attempt? Russia launching one of its deadly attacks on Ukraine since the start of the war, the massive explosion in Kyiv. Also tonight, the heroic firefighter engulfed in flames while responding to a house fire, how he escaped. Fiery plane crash in Fort Worth, the pilot killed after the plane nearly crashed into this road. Plus, data center divide, Orion Nobles with voters in Ohio. Could anger at the controversial projects determine the balance of power this November? What goes up must come down. The burglar falling through a Macy's ceiling after a standoff with police. And there's good news tonight. The surprise from a best friend of 50 years to ring in a life-saving milestone. Nightly news starts right now.
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0: Good evening, and thanks for being with us on this Wednesday night. We want to start with that tropical storm quickly intensifying in the Gulf, set to hit hurricane strength in just hours. Here's a live look at Isaias right now, churning several hundred miles off the Gulf Coast and hurtling towards the U.S. Millions now bracing for a direct hit. You can see those alerts stretching across the Gulf. All the communities in pink are now under a hurricane watch. And new fears tonight that the hurricane could make landfall as a powerful Cat 2. Where Isaias will hit, though, still a moving target tonight. Traditional models have the storm making landfall farther west between southeastern Louisiana and Alabama. But newer AI models, you can see it right there, predict it will hit farther east in Florida's panhandle. And tonight, we're going to explain why those AI models are forecasting a different track. All of it has people across the Gulf scrambling to prepare for life-threatening conditions with store shelves. You see them there cleared and cars lining up now to fuel up. Al Roker is tracking it all for us tonight, and he starts us off.
2: Tonight, Isaias gaining strength. The storm now closing in on the Gulf Coast. States of emergencies declared in Alabama and Florida. On Dauphin Island, Alabama, red flags warning that the ocean is dangerous. A high risk of rip currents already. Mobile County officials urging families not to take any chances.
3: It's time to prepare like we're going to get the worst case scenario.
2: People getting sandbags in nearby Baldwin County.
4: I want to block it, basically my doorway, my garage, for water coming into my house.
2: This time lapse showing the lightning embedded within the storm this morning. In Pensacola, Florida, some store shelves already emptying out as shoppers fill their carts. And these vehicles are waiting for fuel. You can see those extra gas cans lined up in the bed of that pickup truck. And the University of Alabama announcing today they are closely monitoring the weather forecast ahead of Saturday's planned football game versus Georgia.
0: Al Roker joins us now live in studio. So, Al, walk us through these different models and time out the storm for us.
5: Okay, let's get started. First, where Isaias is right now, 500 miles south-southwest, mouth of the Mississippi, 65-mile-per-hour winds. It's moving northeast at 8 miles per hour. Now, the traditional National Hurricane Forecast map brings it right up on Pensacola sometime early Saturday morning. Now, here's the difference between those models. The traditional models, the European model, the American, the National Hurricane Forecast, they use math. physics to create that path. However, these new models, the Google DeepMind AI model, uses patterns to take a look at what's happened as to what may happen. And those are moving to the east, as is the National Hurricane Center map. And you can see we're looking at blinding rain, battering waves, hurricane force winds at the coast, and upwards of 10 to 12 inches of rain. We'll update you tomorrow morning on Today. Tom?
0: All right. We'll stay on top of all of that. Al, we thank you. Also developing tonight, the FBI in Minnesota saying it stopped a terror plot against the Mall of America by a suspect who pledged allegiance to ISIS and was preparing to carry out a mass shooting. Kelly O'Donnell has the late details.
6: A terror plot allegedly targeting the Mall of America foiled in Minnesota, leaving a local police chief shaken.
7: Horrified. Normally I'm not at a loss for words, but horrified.
6: Tonight, the FBI says this 18-year-old American-born teenager, Sheikhdoon Abdulhani Mohammed, pledged loyalty to ISIS, and he planned to carry out a mass casualty event in Minnesota.
8: 100% committed. Those are the words Mohammed allegedly uttered when he described his planned jihad journey.
6: The FBI says it had been watching the suspect for nearly 2 years. The teenager had been communicating on social media with a confidential informant, where they say Mohammed wrote, "I am mentally and physically ready," and spelled out his target, the largest mall in North America, an attack planned for October 24th, and wrote he hoped to kill maybe 30 to 60 people. Why there? He wrote, because it's owned by Jewish, adding, I want to harm the Jew. Mohammed was arrested after he bought an AK-47, four 30-round capacity magazines, and about 200 rounds of ammunition from an undercover federal agent. The son of Somali immigrants, investigators say he expressed anger at the treatment of Muslims.
8: The messages this defendant allegedly sent to others were chilling, a callous disregard for the sanctity of human life.
0: And Kelly, we're also getting disturbing new details on the kind of attack the suspect allegedly wanted to carry out.
9: According to the criminal complaint, the suspect said he was inspired by mass killings like the Pulse nightclub in Orlando and the Bondi Beach attack in Australia. Mohammed made his first court appearance today and faces a felony charge of receiving a firearm with the intent to commit terrorism in support of a foreign terrorist organization. Tom?
0: Kelly O'Donnell for us tonight. Kelly, thank you. We have a major update to a story we followed here for years. When a six-year-old student shot his teacher in a classroom in Virginia, the nation was shocked. But now new video of the boy's comments in the moments after that shooting are sparking even more horrified disbelief. A warning, the videos you're about to see are hard to watch. Here's Stephanie Gosk.
10: New video tonight of the shocking shooting at Virginia's Richneck Elementary School in 2023.
11: Where is the weapon?
12: It's on the floor.
13: It's over there.
10: This is moments after the six-year-old shooter, seen here, fired on his teacher, Abigail Zwerner, hitting her in the hand and chest. The video made public for the first time.
13: If you want a piece of me, come get it.
10: The first grader swearing at a different teacher who is holding him as police start processing the scene.
13: My mom had
11: that.
13: Yes. I stole that from my mom.
10: He threatens the officers.
13: What's your piece of me?
10: These new disturbing images shining a spotlight on his state of mind.
14: He's I mean, he does have the gun residue, looks like.
15: Okay. Let's just not touch his hands or anything.
10: The video was put under seal by the court during Assistant Principal Ebony Parker's criminal trial. Parker was charged with 8 counts of child endangerment. Prosecutors say she ignored multiple warnings that the student had a gun that day. But the judge threw out the case, saying her actions did not fit the charges. That same judge releasing this video, asking that the child's face be blurred.
13: I don't care if we call backup. I don't care if I go to jail.
10: The student's mother was convicted on state child neglect and federal gun charges, while Abigail Zwerner, who no longer teaches, was awarded $10 million in a civil case, the jury finding the assistant principal grossly negligent. Stephanie Gosk, NBC News.
0: And tonight we're also learning more about the woman who survived that botched execution in Tennessee. Her lawyers revealing her first words when she woke up as they pushed for her to be taken off of death row. Aaron Gilchrist is in Nashville with the latest.
11: Tonight, new revelations about the condition of Tennessee death row inmate Krista Pike a week after a failed execution attempt.
12: On Monday night, it was our understanding that Krista was brain dead and that life support would be removed the next day. But on Tuesday, to the shock of everyone, including me, including her team, and including the medical team, Krista woke up and began talking.
11: Pike's lawyers say they visited her yesterday and she remains shackled to a hospital bed.
12: I think she is angry and confused about everything right now.
11: Also saying she is unable to move her arms and battling pneumonia. Pike has been on death row for more than 30 years for the brutal beating and murder of a classmate, Colleen Slemmer, in 1995. Pike was rushed to a Nashville hospital last Wednesday night after two doses of a lethal drug didn't kill her.
16: The evidence that we are seeking to preserve now is relevant for any future challenge that she makes.
11: In court today, Pike's attorney convincing a judge to order state corrections officials to preserve everything related specifically to Pike's botched execution, including drugs, syringes, notes, and text messages.
17: Any recording of that evening, September 30th, will need to be preserved and maintained.
11: The state had argued a standing federal court order already applied to this case, as her lawyers again appealed to the governor to commute her death sentence to life in prison.
12: It is unimaginable that the state would try to execute her again.
18: Aaron Gilchrist joins us now live in Nashville. And Aaron, there were supporters of the teen killed by Pike in court as well today.
19: Right. And they believe that Pike should still be put to death. We reached out to the mother of Colleen Slemmer, who wouldn't comment on the case today and the activities in this hearing today. But she has told NBC News that she believes this failed execution is a mess. And she said the state owes me big time. Tom?
18: Aaron Gilchrist for us. Also tonight, a reminder of the dangers firefighters face. We have new video we want to show you from New Hampshire of a firefighter totally engulfed, diving out of a burning home. Valerie Castro now on how he survived.
20: This New Hampshire firefighter escaping an explosion of flames. Watch as Lieutenant Mike England bursts through the front door of a home engulfed in fire, then throws himself off the porch.
21: I've got an injured firefighter on the scene.
20: Other firefighters patting him down to extinguish the flames on his body. Crews raced to the scene Friday night following reports that someone could be trapped, according to the Londonderry fire chief. While inside, a flashover when combustible materials suddenly ignite all at once, catching England off guard. Pictures from the scene show the charred entryway. Everyone in the home, including pets, escaped to safety, according to officials.
21: All visible fire has been knocked down.
20: England suffered a leg injury and minor burns, but is expected to recover. The cause of the fire is still under investigation. Valerie Castro, NBC News.
18: It is October 7th, and there are emotional memorials marking 3 years since the Hamas terror attacks on Israel. Chief International Correspondent Keir Simmons is in Israel tonight for us.
22: Tonight, the memorials around the world, from Miami to Berlin to here in Israel, where so many still cannot comprehend what happened here 3 years ago when Hamas terrorists invaded, murdering 1,200 people, including children. 251 people were kidnapped. The images of Rachel Goldberg Polin's son, Hirsch, being abducted were seen around the world.
23: Hirsch, after having his dominant arm blown off, texted us with his other hand a very simple message. I love you. I'm sorry.
22: 328 days after he was kidnapped, he was killed by his captors.
23: I don't think the years make a difference. I think every morning I wake up and it's all over again. Every single morning is the anniversary.
22: The attack triggered Israel's war against Hamas in Gaza. More than 74,000 Palestinians have been killed, sparking global outrage. Portions of Gaza today completely destroyed.
23: There doesn't have to be a competition of tears here. We are all suffering. We are all in pain.
22: Rita Lifshitz shows me the home burned by Hamas, where her neighbor was murdered with her 12-year-old granddaughter. Rita still lives next door.
24: I love this kibbutz, but it will be different. I almost cry.
22: Israelis finding ways to cope, not to overcome. Ways to keep living, never forgetting. Keir Simmons, NBC News, Israel.
18: And when we return in 60 seconds, could data centers swing the midterm elections? How the massive facilities redrawing the landscape deep in Trump country could be redrawing the political landscape as well. Plus, the deadly plane crash slamming into the highway near Fort Worth, Texas. What happened here? And look out below, the stunning moment in a mall when police pull a suspect

0: We are back now with our series, The Data Center Divide. The huge structures needed to power AI are popping up all over the country and have become a political lightning rod. So much so, they just might be the issue that determines the balance of power in Congress. Ryan Nobles traveled to Ohio to see how they're changing the landscape.
1: They don't care.
2: At this town meeting in a Trump stronghold near Cincinnati, the message for politicians was clear.
3: I retired out here. Now, all of a sudden, I may not be able to get back what I put into my home. Who wants to live next to a data center?
1: That's
3: nobody.
1: Right.
3: Nobody.
2: Nobody knows it better than Angel Shelton. Here in rural Southwest Ohio, she says there is one thing that will determine her vote in the Senate race between Democrat Sherrod Brown and Republican John Houston.
4: You voted for President Trump. You voted for Republicans in the past.
5: Yes, I did.
4: John Houston's on the ballot. Does this issue take that into account, how you're going to vote?
5: Absolutely. And he's not getting our vote.
2: That one issue, data centers. Earlier this year, Angel learned an Amazon data center was being planned here, right down the road from her hay farm.
5: It absolutely kills our dreams.
2: Now she worries about its impact to her property and quiet way of life.
5: So who do I blame? I blame John Houston, President Trump, along with our local commissioners. They don't care about other people's lives.
6: Data center campuses like these that are popping up all over Ohio have become a very big political issue. But it's way more complicated than just Republican or Democrat.
7: John Houston led the charge to bring these data centers to our state.
2: Democrat and former Ohio Senator Sherrod Brown is hammering Houston for past support of data centers, tapping into voter anger.
8: They've seen what John Houston has done, more than let them down. He's been the lead guy on this.
2: And in a state President Trump won three times, Brown is leading the race in several recent polls. A leaked memo obtained by NBC News in August from the National Republican Senatorial Committee claimed that data centers are the anchor hanging around Houston's neck.
9: Do you regret at all the effort that you made, though, when you did encourage them to come to the state and your other roles that you had in Ohio?
10: Local citizens and communities make those decisions, not me. Local decisions decide whether they want data centers in their community, not me.
11: I'm very patriotic. I put my two big flags right here.
2: Voters like Jody Wilson used to make up the MAGA Republican faithful, but now she says the politicians don't get it.
11: We're frustrated. We're angry. Why would our public officials that we voted in keep this behind our backs? Some of them probably will not be reelected in.
2: At 68, she's become an activist to petition against data centers. A three-time Trump voter, she says she can't bring herself to vote for Houston in November.
4: Do you think the people in office realize what's about to hit them in November?
11: No.
4: It could be a wake-up call.
11: I hope it is.
2: Ryan Nobles, NBC News, Williamsburg, Ohio.
0: And we're back in a moment with the prediction that came true, the brutal assault on Ukraine, leaving death.

Back now with the intensifying war in Ukraine. Russia unleashing a barrage of new attacks across the country overnight, including on Kyiv. President Zelensky reporting children were among the 25 people killed. A day earlier, he warned intelligence signaled Russia was preparing a massive attack. Also tonight, this deadly small plane crash in Texas. You see it right here, the wreckage engulfed in flames. It happened this morning near Hicks Airfield in Fort Worth. Fire officials report the pilot was killed. He was the only person aboard. The FAA is investigating what went wrong. And take a look at this wild body cam video out of Washington State. This burglary suspect hiding in the ceiling of a Macy's. Vancouver police pausing the video here just before he comes crashing down onto a safety mat and right into police custody. When we come back, there's good news tonight. The big surprise that brought these two friends together 50 years after they first met.

0: Finally, there's good news tonight about the enduring power of friendship.
1: This is what five decades of friendship looks like. Eric Beasley and Gene Allison first met in fifth grade more than 50 years ago. They've stayed close, even when life took them in different directions. Gene now lives in Chicago. Eric in Montgomery, Alabama. So when Gene finished cancer treatment a few weeks back, Eric knew he had to fly in and surprise him. Traditionally, a cancer patient rings a bell to mark the end of treatment. But in this case, Eric and his family brought the bells to Gene.
2: I thought I was almost dreaming.
3: With me and him, it's always been extra special.
1: And Eric knows what this moment feels like. He went through his own journey with the disease last year, beating prostate cancer, and now grateful to be there for a friend he says is more like a brother.
3: Our relationship is truly special.
2: He was always there, supporting me and encouraging me and uplifting me. He is the best friend I ever have in this life. And I love him dearly.
0: Two friends always there for each other. All right, that's Nightly News for this Wednesday. I'm Tom Yamas. We thank you so much for watching. Tonight and always, we're here for you. Good night.

0: Breaking news tonight, the powerful storm taking aim at the Gulf, set to reach hurricane strength in just hours. The states of emergency just declared as the storm quickly intensifies. Grocery store shelves empty, lines of cars waiting for gas. Hurricane watches from Mississippi to Florida. Al Roker with the latest tracking and timing. The terror plot targeting the Mall of America. The FBI says this teen pledged his support to ISIS and planned to kill up to 60 people. How they stopped him. Shocking, never-before-seen video of the 6-year-old who shot his teacher, Abigail Zwerner. Body cam video of the young boy in another teacher's arms, the child cursing, even threatening police. You won't believe what this little boy said. Death row inmate Krista Pike's first words since that botched execution left her unconscious. Will she be put to death again after that failed attempt? Russia launching one of its deadly attacks on Ukraine since the start of the war, the massive explosion in Kyiv. Also tonight, the heroic firefighter engulfed in flames while responding to a house fire, how he escaped. Fiery plane crash in Fort Worth, the pilot killed after the plane nearly crashed into this road. Plus, data center divide, Orion Nobles with voters in Ohio. Could anger at the controversial projects determine the balance of power this November? What goes up must come down. The burglar falling through a Macy's ceiling after a standoff with police. And there's good news tonight. The surprise from a best friend of 50 years to ring in a life-saving milestone. Nightly news starts right now.
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0: Good evening, and thanks for being with us on this Wednesday night. We want to start with that tropical storm quickly intensifying in the Gulf, set to hit hurricane strength in just hours. Here's a live look at Isaias right now, churning several hundred miles off the Gulf Coast and hurtling towards the U.S. Millions now bracing for a direct hit. You can see those alerts stretching across the Gulf. All the communities in pink are now under a hurricane watch. And new fears tonight that the hurricane could make landfall as a powerful Cat 2. Where Isaias will hit, though, still a moving target tonight. Traditional models have the storm making landfall farther west between southeastern Louisiana and Alabama. But newer AI models, you can see it right there, predict it will hit farther east in Florida's panhandle. And tonight, we're going to explain why those AI models are forecasting a different track. All of it has people across the Gulf scrambling to prepare for life-threatening conditions with store shelves. You see them there cleared and cars lining up now to fuel up. Al Roker is tracking it all for us tonight, and he starts us off.
2: Tonight, Isaias gaining strength. The storm now closing in on the Gulf Coast. States of emergencies declared in Alabama and Florida. On Dauphin Island, Alabama, red flags warning that the ocean is dangerous. A high risk of rip currents already. Mobile County officials urging families not to take any chances.
3: It's time to prepare like we're going to get the worst case scenario.
2: People getting sandbags in nearby Baldwin County.
4: I want to block it, basically my doorway, my garage, for water coming into my house.
2: This time lapse showing the lightning embedded within the storm this morning. In Pensacola, Florida, some store shelves already emptying out as shoppers fill their carts. And these vehicles are waiting for fuel. You can see those extra gas cans lined up in the bed of that pickup truck. And the University of Alabama announcing today they are closely monitoring the weather forecast ahead of Saturday's planned football game versus Georgia.
0: Al Roker joins us now live in studio. So, Al, walk us through these different models and time out the storm for us.
5: Okay, let's get started first where Isaias is right now, 500 miles south-southwest, mouth of the Mississippi, 65-mile-per-hour winds. It's moving northeast at 8 miles per hour. Now, the traditional National Hurricane Forecast map brings it right up on Pensacola sometime early Saturday morning. Now, here's the difference between those models. The traditional models, the European model, the American, the National Hurricane Forecast, they use math. physics to create that path. However, these new models, the Google DeepMind AI model, uses patterns to take a look at what's happened as to what may happen. And those are moving to the east, as is the National Hurricane Center map. And you can see we're looking at blinding rain, battering waves, hurricane force winds at the coast, and upwards of 10 to 12 inches of rain. We'll update you tomorrow morning on Today. Tom?
6: All right. We'll stay on top of all of that. Al, we thank you. Also developing tonight, the FBI in Minnesota saying it stopped a terror plot against the Mall of America by a suspect who pledged allegiance to ISIS and was preparing to carry out a mass shooting. Kelly O'Donnell has the late details.
7: A terror plot allegedly targeting the Mall of America foiled in Minnesota, leaving a local police chief shaken.
8: Horrified. Normally I'm not at a loss for words, but horrified.
7: Tonight, the FBI says this 18-year-old American-born teenager, Sheikhdoon Abdulhani Mohammed, pledged loyalty to ISIS, and he planned to carry out a mass casualty event in Minnesota.
9: 100% committed. Those are the words Mohammed allegedly uttered when he described his planned jihad journey.
7: The FBI says it had been watching the suspect for nearly 2 years. The teenager had been communicating on social media with a confidential informant, where they say Mohammed wrote, "I am mentally and physically ready," and spelled out his target, the largest mall in North America, an attack planned for October 24th, and wrote he hoped to kill maybe 30 to 60 people. Why there? He wrote, because it's owned by Jewish, adding, I want to harm the Jew. Mohammed was arrested after he bought an AK-47, four 30-round capacity magazines, and about 200 rounds of ammunition from an undercover federal agent. The son of Somali immigrants, investigators say he expressed anger at the treatment of Muslims.
9: The messages this defendant allegedly sent to others were chilling, a callous disregard for the sanctity of human life.
6: And Kelly, we're also getting disturbing new details on the kind of attack the suspect allegedly wanted to carry out.
10: According to the criminal complaint, the suspect said he was inspired by mass killings like the Pulse nightclub in Orlando and the Bondi Beach attack in Australia. Mohammed made his first court appearance today and faces a felony charge of receiving a firearm with the intent to commit terrorism in support of a foreign terrorist organization. Tom?
6: Kelly O'Donnell for us tonight. Kelly, thank you. We have a major update to a story we've followed here for years. When a six-year-old student shot his teacher in a classroom in Virginia, the nation was shocked. But now new video of the boy's comments in the moments after that shooting are sparking even more horrified disbelief. A warning, the videos you're about to see are hard to watch. Here's Stephanie Gosk.
11: New video tonight of the shocking shooting at Virginia's Richneck Elementary School in 2023.
12: Where is the weapon?
13: It's on the floor.
14: It's over there.
11: This is moments after the six-year-old shooter, seen here, fired on his teacher, Abigail Zwirner, hitting her in the hand and chest. The video made public for the first time.
14: If you want a piece of me, come get it on.
11: The first grader swearing at a different teacher who is holding him as police start processing the scene.
14: My mom had
15: that.
14: Yes. I stole that from my mom.
11: He threatens the officers.
14: What's your piece of me?
11: These new disturbing images shining a spotlight on his state of mind.
15: He's I mean, he does have the gun residue, looks like.
16: Okay. Let's just not touch his hands or anything.
11: The video was put under seal by the court during Assistant Principal Ebony Parker's criminal trial. Parker was charged with 8 counts of child endangerment. Prosecutors say she ignored multiple warnings that the student had a gun that day. But the judge threw out the case, saying her actions did not fit the charges. That same judge releasing this video, asking that the child's face be blurred.
14: I don't care if we call backup. I don't care if I go to jail.
11: The student's mother was convicted on state child neglect and federal gun charges, while Abigail Zwirner, who no longer teaches, was awarded $10 million in a civil case, the jury finding the assistant principal grossly negligent. Stephanie Gosk, NBC News.
6: And tonight we're also learning more about the woman who survived that botched execution in Tennessee. Her lawyers revealing her first words when she woke up as they pushed for her to be taken off of death row. Aaron Gilchrist is in Nashville with the latest.
12: Tonight, new revelations about the condition of Tennessee death row inmate Krista Pike a week after a failed execution attempt.
13: On Monday night, it was our understanding that Krista was brain dead and that life support would be removed the next day. But on Tuesday, to the shock of everyone, including me, including her team, and including the medical team, Krista woke up and began talking.
12: Pike's lawyers say they visited her yesterday and she remains shackled to a hospital bed.
13: I think she is angry and confused about everything right now.
12: Also saying she is unable to move her arms and battling pneumonia. Pike has been on death row for more than 30 years for the brutal beating and murder of a classmate, Colleen Slemmer, in 1995. Pike was rushed to a Nashville hospital last Wednesday night after two doses of a lethal drug didn't kill her.
17: The evidence that we

0: was rushed to a Nashville hospital last Wednesday night after two doses of a lethal drug didn't kill her.
1: The evidence that we are seeking to preserve now is relevant for any future challenge that she makes.
0: In court today, Pike's attorney convincing a judge to order state corrections officials to preserve everything related specifically to Pike's botched execution, including drugs, syringes, notes, and text messages.
2: Any recording of that evening, September 30th, will need to be preserved and maintained.
0: The state had argued a standing federal court order already applied to this case, as her lawyers again appealed to the governor to commute her death sentence to life in prison.
3: It is unimaginable that the state would try to execute her again.
4: Aaron Gilchrist joins us now live in Nashville. And Aaron, there were supporters of the teen killed by Pike in court as well today.
5: Right. And they believe that Pike should still be put to death. We reached out to the mother of Colleen Slimmer, who wouldn't comment on the case today and the activities in this hearing today. But she has told NBC News that she believes this failed execution is a mess. And she said the state owes me big time. Tom?
4: Aaron Gilchrist for us. Also tonight, a reminder of the dangers firefighters face. We have new video we want to show you from New Hampshire of a firefighter totally engulfed, diving out of a burning home. Valerie Castro now on how he survived.
6: This New Hampshire firefighter escaping an explosion of flames. Watch as Lieutenant Mike England bursts through the front door of a home engulfed in fire, then throws himself off the porch.
7: I've got an injured firefighter on the scene.
6: Other firefighters patting him down to extinguish the flames on his body. Crews raced to the scene Friday night following reports that someone could be trapped, according to the Londonderry fire chief. While inside, a flashover when combustible materials suddenly ignite all at once, catching England off guard. Pictures from the scene show the charred entryway. Everyone in the home, including pets, escaped to safety, according to officials.
7: All visible fire has been knocked down.
6: England suffered a leg injury and minor burns, but is expected to recover. The cause of the fire is still under investigation. Valerie Castro, NBC News.
4: It is October 7th, and there are emotional memorials marking 3 years since the Hamas terror attacks on Israel. Chief International Correspondent Keir Simmons is in Israel tonight for us.
8: Tonight, the memorials around the world, from Miami to Berlin to here in Israel, where so many still cannot comprehend what happened here 3 years ago when Hamas terrorists invaded, murdering 1,200 people, including children. 251 people were kidnapped. The images of Rachel Goldberg Polin's son, Hirsch, being abducted were seen around the world.
9: Hirsch, after having his dominant arm blown off, texted us with his other hand a very simple message. I love you. I'm sorry.
8: 328 days after he was kidnapped, he was killed by his captors.
9: I don't think the years make a difference. I think every morning I wake up and it's all over again. Every single morning is the anniversary.
8: The attack triggered Israel's war against Hamas in Gaza. More than 74,000 Palestinians have been killed, sparking global outrage. Portions of Gaza today completely destroyed.
9: There doesn't have to be a competition of tears here. We are all suffering. We are all in pain.
8: Rita Lifshitz shows me the home burned by Hamas, where her neighbor was murdered with her 12-year-old granddaughter. Rita still lives next door.
10: I love this kibbutz, but it will be different. I almost cry.
8: Israelis finding ways to cope, not to overcome. Ways to keep living, never forgetting. Keir Simmons, NBC News, Israel.
4: And when we return in 60 seconds, could data centers swing the midterm elections? How the massive facilities redrawing the landscape deep in Trump country could be redrawing the political landscape as well. Plus, the deadly plane crash slamming into the highway near Fort Worth, Texas. What happened here? And look out below, the stunning moment in a mall when police pull a suspect.

0: We are back now with our series, The Data Center Divide. The huge structures needed to power AI are popping up all over the country and have become a political lightning rod. So much so, they just might be the issue that determines the balance of power in Congress. Ryan Nobles traveled to Ohio to see how they're changing the landscape.
1: They don't care.
2: At this town meeting in a Trump stronghold near Cincinnati, the message for politicians was clear.
3: I retired out here. Now, all of a sudden, I may not be able to get back what I put into my home. Who wants to live next to a data center? Nobody. Nobody.
2: Nobody knows it better than Angel Shelton. Here in rural Southwest Ohio, she says there is one thing that will determine her vote in the Senate race between Democrat Sherrod Brown and Republican John Houston.
4: You voted for President Trump. You voted for Republicans in the past.
5: Yes, I did.
4: John Houston's on the ballot. Does this issue take that into account, how you're going to vote?
5: Absolutely. And he's not getting our vote.
2: That one issue, data centers. Earlier this year, Angel learned an Amazon data center was being planned here, right down the road from her hay farm.
5: It absolutely kills our dreams.
2: Now she worries about its impact to her property and quiet way of life.
5: So who do I blame? I blame John Houston, President Trump, along with our local commissioners. They don't care about other people's lives.
6: Data center campuses like these that are popping up all over Ohio have become a very big political issue. But it's way more complicated than just Republican or Democrat.
7: John Husted led the charge to bring these data centers to our state.
2: Democrat and former Ohio Senator Sherrod Brown is hammering Husted for past support of data centers, tapping into voter anger.
8: I mean, they've seen what John Husted has done, more than let them down. He's been the lead guy on this.
2: And in a state President Trump won three times, Brown is leading the race in several recent polls. A leaked memo obtained by NBC News in August from the National Republican Senatorial Committee claimed that data centers are the anchor hanging around Houston's neck.
6: Do you regret at all the effort that you made, though, when you did encourage them to come to the state and your other roles that you had in Ohio?
9: Local citizens and communities make those decisions, not me. Local decisions decide whether they want data centers in their community, not me.
10: I'm very patriotic. I put my two big flags right here.
2: Voters like Jody Wilson used to make up the MAGA Republican faithful, but now she says the politicians don't get it.
10: We're frustrated. We're angry. Why would our public officials that we voted in keep this behind our backs? Some of them probably will not be reelected in.
2: At 68, she's become an activist to petition against data centers. A three-time Trump voter, she says she can't bring herself to vote for Houston in November.
4: Do you think the people in office realize what's about to hit them in November?
10: No.
4: It could be a wake-up call.
10: I hope it is.
2: Ryan Nobles, NBC News, Williamsburg, Ohio.
0: And we're back in a moment with the prediction that came true, the brutal assault on Ukraine, leaving death.

Back now with the intensifying war in Ukraine. Russia unleashing a barrage of new attacks across the country overnight, including on Kyiv. President Zelensky reporting children were among the 25 people killed. A day earlier, he warned intelligence signaled Russia was preparing a massive attack. Also tonight, this deadly small plane crash in Texas. You see it right here, the wreckage engulfed in flames. It happened this morning near Hicks Airfield in Fort Worth. Fire officials report the pilot was killed. He was the only person aboard. The FAA is investigating what went wrong. And take a look at this wild body cam video out of Washington State. This burglary suspect hiding in the ceiling of a Macy's. Vancouver police pausing the video here just before he comes crashing down onto a safety mat and right into police custody. When we come back, there's good news tonight. The big surprise that brought these two friends together 50 years after they first met.

0: Finally, there's good news tonight about the enduring power of friendship.
1: This is what five decades of friendship looks like. Eric Beasley and Gene Allison first met in fifth grade more than 50 years ago. They've stayed close, even when life took them in different directions. Gene now lives in Chicago. Eric in Montgomery, Alabama. So when Gene finished cancer treatment a few weeks back, Eric knew he had to fly in and surprise him. Traditionally, a cancer patient rings a bell to mark the end of treatment. But in this case, Eric and his family brought the bells to Gene.
2: I thought I was almost dreaming.
3: With me and him, it's always been extra special.
1: And Eric knows what this moment feels like. He went through his own journey with the disease last year, beating prostate cancer. And now grateful to be there for a friend he says is more like a brother.
3: Our relationship is truly special.
2: He was always there, supporting me and encouraging me and uplifting me. He is the best friend I ever have in this life. And I love him dearly.
4: Two friends always there for each other.
0: All right, that's Nightly News for this Wednesday. I'm Tom Yamas. We thank you so much for watching. Tonight and always, we're here for you. Good night.

0: I'm Lester Holt, and this is Dateline.
1: I miss her smile and her laughter. I miss everything about her.
2: It's more difficult to speak in public about it now.
3: The news swept the nation when she vanished. Lacey Peterson, the beaming young mom-to-be.
1: Please, please, let her come home to us.
3: Prosecutors speak out in an in-depth television interview.
4: You put so much of your life into it, it stays with you.
3: Lacey's husband, finally, hear the story he told.
5: Grabs the pizza from the fridge and jumps in the shower.
3: His rarely seen police interrogation.
6: You have no idea where this is.
7: We couldn't find anything wrong with this guy.
8: He was that charming.
3: And surprising details from the other woman who helped uncover the truth.
8: It still affects me emotionally.
9: Did Scott Peterson kill his wife?
10: I do not believe he did.
9: I mean, really? Who else could have done it?
10: I'm glad you asked that question.
3: Here's Keith Morrison with The Disappearance of Lacey Peterson.
11: Once upon a time in a small California city lived a sweet pregnant woman with a radiant smile and outside of friends and family. Hardly anyone knew her name.
12: Can I help you?
13: My son-in-law called. He was playing golf. My daughter's been missing since this morning. She's 8 months pregnant.
11: She would never know, of course, how famous that name of hers was about to become.
14: We have no indication, no significant leads at this point.
11: Would never know that a curious, sympathetic, puzzled nation had cast an eye her way. Lacey Peterson. She was 27 years old. And on the night before Christmas, she was gone.
15: Lacey, if you're out there and can hear us and see us, we love you. And we're searching, we're looking.
11: It hit something. Something in the air. The zeitgeist, that name, that smile, that mystery. Impossible to put down.
16: Whoever has her, please, please, please let her go. Bring her back to us.
17: We love her so much. We want her back. Please, let us have her back.
11: And then there was him, the husband, the inscrutable Scott Peterson.
18: I really don't care what people think of me, as long as it continues to keep Lacey's picture, description, tip line in the media.
11: Before our very eyes. He would morph from a faithful husband who loved his wife to an object of suspicion, an outrage. Such a circus, the whole sad thing sometimes seemed to be.
19: Scott! Hey, why don't you come and talk to us and tell us the truth?
11: But for all the noise, all the breathless coverage, the hours of TV, the acres of tabloid, there was a story never completely told until the prosecutors sat down with Dateline.
7: What do you think of Scott Peterson, his personality?
4: He's a very unusual person. He's clearly very smart. I think he thinks he's very smart.
11: The story the detective saw firsthand.
7: When somebody's in a position like him and they didn't do it, usually they'll say, take blood, take a polygraph, I don't care. But Scott wouldn't do that. He'd only go to a point.
9: He was just cool as a moose.
7: He was Steve McQueen cool.
11: The story of what happened to her, too. The other woman whose name was also thrust into a cultural moment. Amber Fry.
20: What does a saga like that do to a person's life?
8: Well, I'd say, I mean, from day one, it completely changed my life.
11: And the story told by a frustrated ex-journalist, convinced that the cops, the prosecutors, the public, got it all wrong.
9: Did Scott Peterson kill his wife?
10: I don't believe that. I do not believe he did.
11: And a video we found buried in the court archives.
6: So what you're telling me, Scott, is there's no... You'd have no idea where this is.
11: Scott Peterson talking to a detective just hours after sounding the alarm. Lacey was missing. But before we get there, we'll begin here with Lacey Peterson's mother. Sharon Rocha, surrounded, fortified really, by Lacey's best friends, Stacy Boyers, Lori Ellsworth, and Renee Tomlinson.
0: They seem to make you feel cheerful.
2: They do. They help a lot. I'm glad they're here.
0: But it's tough still, huh?
2: It is tough.
11: Perhaps harder than ever to talk about it, she said, to talk about her long-dead daughter, whose case so captivated the country.
0: There are people growing up who probably either don't remember or never knew about Lacey Peterson. Tell me about Lacey.
21: I moved to Modesto in the third grade, and I knew nobody. Uh-huh. And she was one of the first people I met, and there was no not meeting her.
11: You get the idea. Big personality.
22: It just makes you want to whistle.
21: She made everybody laugh and welcome, and just with a smile. She could smile, and you would know that that is the girl that you're going to be probably spending the rest of the night talking to or laughing at or listening to. Maybe not talking so much, but she was hard to get a word in edgewise.
11: Talkative, smart, tenacious.
22: You have it?
23: No, no.
22: I have
23: it.
22: Is it working?
11: A person who went for what she wanted, the way she did for Scott Peterson.
0: How did Lacey meet Scott?
2: At a cafe where Scott worked.
11: Or at least saw him there and, just like that, gave a waiter her phone number to pass on to Scott.
2: She wasn't bashful.
11: And Lacey's mother liked Scott, liked him a lot.
2: Very charming, very polite, perfect gentleman.
0: Bringing roses, that sort of thing?
2: Yes. He'd had a dozen roses for Lacey and then a dozen roses for me. So, of course, I was impressed.
11: The courtship was like that, old-fashioned, in what seemed a good way.
2: He actually asked our permission to marry Lacey, and we gave him our permission.
11: There was a big wedding in the summer of 97. And by the turn of the millennium, Scott was a fertilizer salesman in Modesto, Lacey a substitute teacher. His job took him on the road a lot. But they were happy.
0: Did the three of you get to know the two of them together much before? Mm-hmm.
21: I thought he was a great guy.
24: We thought they were great together.
21: She was always happy. It was almost the joke of, gosh, does he have a brother?
11: Though Lacey struggled to get pregnant, after nearly 5 years of marriage, that came too.
21: The day after my baby shower that she threw for me, she took a pregnancy test and called everybody. Yep, very early the next morning.
11: Soon enough, the Petersons learned they were having a boy. They readied the nursery and decided to name him Connor. Lacey was nearly 8 months pregnant by Christmas, the last Christmas before little Connor was due.
0: You were supposed to have a Christmas Eve dinner, is that right?
2: Yes, I was. She was having Christmas Day, and I was having Christmas Eve dinner, and that was when he called. Mm-hmm. It was close to 6:15 he called and asked if Lacey was missing. With me, and I said, no, she's not here. Well, she's missing.
11: And that was the beginning. Christmas Eve, 2002. Lacey Peterson, with her bright smile, was nowhere to be found.
25: When we come back, the missing mom-to-be becomes national news.
26: There's a $500,000 reward.
21: I thought somebody kidnapped her.
2: I was absolutely panicked.
25: The first clues, her dog dragging its leash. Her neighbors robbed. Her husband asking for help.
0: Did he seem frantic or worried?
2: A little bit.

0: What was it about this woman, this man, this case that so quickly gripped the nation? Was it her smile? Was it because it happened Christmas Eve? Subject for some PhD thesis, that. But at the beginning, it was like a thousand other such cases. A stomach-flipping phone call. She's missing.
1: I've had a child missing for 10 minutes, and the sense of, oh my God, something may have happened here is so powerful, it just takes over everything.
2: It does. It absolutely does.
0: Lacey Peterson's mother, Sharon, remembers telling her son-in-law, Scott, check with the neighbors, call Lacey's friends.
1: And he did. You all?
3: Yeah, we all got a call.
4: Yep. He asked me if I'd seen her that day. Have you seen Lacey at all
2: and
4: today?
2: Called back.
4: I said, no, I haven't. And he's like, well, she's missing. And
1: did he seem frantic or worried?
2: A little bit.
0: Worried enough to ask for their help.
1: So did you all go over to his?
2: Yeah.
1: To their place?
0: Sharon Roach's longtime boyfriend, Ron Gransky, called the cops.
5: Can I help you?
6: My son-in-law called. He's been playing golf. My daughter's been missing since this morning. She's 8 months pregnant.
0: Golfing on a cold Christmas Eve? Odd, but okay. Meanwhile, Sharon followed up on something Scott told her. That he came home to find the dog out in the yard, wearing a leash.
2: I went directly to the park.
1: Because of that leash on the dog? And
2: yes. We had walked together in the park before. I was absolutely panicked. I was running around. I was looking in trash cans. Mm-hmm. I was screaming her name.
0: No sign of her anywhere. Lacey's friend spent the early hours of Christmas morning making missing posters.
3: The next morning I walked in, was it Christmas Day? We had flyers and tape and everything.
7: We're going to start passing these out to the family and volunteers. It's awesome. Just another way to get her picture out there.
4: We hit the ground running. We just get up the next day. And
2: I know, I didn't sleep for days.
8: To Oakdale? Mm-hmm.
7: Yeah, that's where I'm going to be.
0: Pretty soon, the whole town of Modesto seemed to be looking for Lacey Peterson.
9: Please have prayers. Anyone out there, help bring her home. Bring her home alive.
0: Of course. The police were searching, too, full out.
10: How long did the search go on in here, anyway?
11: Well, all night, and then all the next day.
0: Al Brocchini, the first detective on the case, watched as searchers scoured the area.
10: They were everywhere here, right? They were just...
11: Oh, yeah, they did a grid search, meaning they would have been in eye contact and walked this whole area.
0: Brocchini and John Bueller, his partner at the time, had a feeling from the start. Lacey Peterson missing wasn't going to end well.
12: Because she didn't lead an at-risk lifestyle. She didn't hang around at the bars, and she wasn't out two-timing him or doing anything like that. I mean, she was a girl that was just ecstatic from everything that I learned about her of being a mother.
0: So she wasn't someone who would just walk away. And yet, in the anxiety, hope. An idea formed in the minds of those who loved Lacey that somehow this might turn out all right.
2: We know we're going to find Lacey. We know we're going to bring her home alive and safe.
3: We were going to find her. Like, I thought somebody kidnapped her. That's what I thought, just for the baby or something.
0: Here's Lori, Renee, and Stacy, along with another friend, in January 2003.
3: You know, there's a $500,000 reward for her and, you know, the baby's safe return. Just take that. You know, take the money and give us Lacey back.
0: So in those first days, an exhausted Sharon Rocha, her ex-husband, Lacey's father, Dennis, beside her, went on TV and pleaded with a kidnapper.
13: I would just like to send a message out there that whoever has her, please, please, please let her go. Bring her back to us.
14: We love her so much.
0: Early on, there were clues the cops uncovered that made kidnapping seem plausible. Remember the couple's dog with the leash attached? Scott found it in the backyard. A neighbor said she saw the Peterson's dog wandering the street earlier that day, so maybe Lacey was kidnapped while walking the dog. And just about the time Lacey disappeared, there was a burglary right across the street. So, did she witness a crime? Did burglars take her? The police wanted to know.
15: A reward for information. For the identity of the persons responsible for the burglary.
0: Then two men were caught. Didn't take long. And soon enough, one of them showed up in a TV interview.
16: I went and picked up the safe and took it to my house. And that's all that I had to do with it. I didn't have nothing to do with that lady's disappearance.
0: And police agreed, no connection to Lacey. So they kept digging.
12: We're also looking at and researching up all the sex registrants and the parolees, people with histories of violent crime, abductions, kidnappings, sexual assaults, and things like that.
5: A lot of them hung out at the park.
12: We had some. We were clearing those guys. We were interviewing them, and we were verifying their alibis.
0: What the police were not saying was that homicide detectives had other suspicions. Of course, they talked to Lacey's husband, Scott.
12: We're certainly going to look at Scott first. He's the closest to Lacey, and that's where you start when you're working a case like this.
5: Of course.
0: That was behind the scenes. In front of the camera, the official police statements were more circumspect.
14: Let's focus on the fact that we would still like to find Lacey alive, but we have to understand what the other possibilities are. The other possibilities are that she could be, a victim of foul play.
0: Those closest to Lacey, who at first were having trouble grappling with the whole idea of foul play, certainly couldn't fathom that Scott had anything to do with Lacey's disappearance. Back then, early 2003, even Sharon Rocha told us, impossible.
17: People who know Scott and Lacey have no doubt whatsoever that he has nothing to do with her disappearance.
0: It's a powerful thing, true belief. But when it comes crashing down, my, my, my.
18: Coming up, Scott Peterson down at the station. A rare look at his interrogation.
19: When did you realize you were going to go fishing?
20: Oh, that was a morning decision.
18: Was there something fishy about his story?
11: He didn't even know what he was fishing for. He didn't know what bait he was using.
18: When Dateline

0: Didn't take long for the Lacey Peterson story to go wide. That face was smiling out of magazines and television screens nationwide.
1: The more lead we get, the more she's out there somewhere.
0: Friends and family, desperate to get the story out, talked to anyone, everyone. But they noticed one person seemed to stay in the background. Scott, grieving in private, his parents told us back in 2003.
2: He's brave, but he's just devastated.
3: He just would not be a good spokesperson.
0: But there was one camera Scott couldn't shy away from. At the police station, here's Scott with Detective Brocchini just hours after he reported Lacey missing in this rarely seen video. You can watch Scott, hear his words. Does he seem like a worried, frantic husband? You'll see.
4: Just tell me about the morning.
5: I don't know what time I got up. Probably Lacey got up and went and she had some cereal for breakfast.
6: Was he okay with talking to you? Was there any hesitation?
7: No, he agreed. He was okay with it.
6: Didn't ask for an attorney or anything like that?
7: No, didn't ask for attorney.
5: And then she's going to the store to buy for Christmas morning breakfast tomorrow. And that was going to be an involved prep. So that was her afternoon, was prepping the breakfast. And she's going to make gingerbread cookies for tonight.
0: As Brocchini sat there, he was struck by how impassive Scott was, even as he revealed he didn't go golfing.
4: When did you realize you were going to go fishing?
5: Oh, that was a morning decision. It's either go,
4: was a morning
5: go play golf at the club or go fishing.
4: Okay.
5: Seemed too cold to go play golf at the club.
0: He said he drove to his warehouse office a few miles away.
4: And you went over to your shop?
5: Right.
4: And what did you do over there?
5: I assembled my mortiser. You know what a mortiser is?
4: No.
5: It's a woodworking tool to make tables.
4: Yeah.
5: Yeah, I just got that, so I assembled it. Checked my email. Sent one email. Then took the boat up and went.
0: Then, said Scott, he drove to the Berkeley Marina, about 90 miles away, parked his car, and put his boat in the water.
4: When you got in your boat and you took off, did you go very far?
5: Well, I mean, probably a couple miles. I went north, found a little island kind of deal there. Island had a bunch of trash on it. I remember a big sign that said no landing. It looked like some broken piers around it. I just assumed it would be a decent, you know, shallow area.
4: Did you troll?
5: A little bit. I mean, a lot of the reason I went was just to get that boat in the water.
0: Details that sound plausible enough, except to Detective Brocchini.
6: He drew a short straw when he got a fisherman to talk to.
7: Me and the officers, they were fishermen too. His fishing pole is like one you'd use in a stream, and his lures are jigs that you would use in the Delta. He didn't even know what he was fishing for. He didn't know what bait he was using, and he didn't have any gear that was really meant to be fishing in the bay.
0: Brocchini also wondered, why had Scott bought a fishing license days before if he didn't know he was going to fish that day?
7: There's a receipt dated December 20th. That's when he bought his fishing license.
6: But then he said it was a last-minute decision.
7: He said it was just that day, the last-minute decision.
6: So that didn't quite jibe.
7: That doesn't jibe.
0: The detective was, to say the least, skeptical of Scott's fishing story.
7: Why would you go 90 miles? If all you're doing is you want to try out your new boat, right, and you live in Modesto, I could tell you 20 places within 25 miles of here you could put that boat in the water and try it out.
0: But Scott said he had proof, a parking receipt from the marina.
7: Yeah, here's my receipt, just to prove I was there, you know. So, I mean, I've fished at Berkeley Marina lots of times, and I probably got four or five of them on my dashboard right now, but I don't know what made him decide that, okay, I'm done fishing, I'll take it off my dashboard now and I'll put it in my pocket in case I need it for later. I don't know, but that's just, he was ready, prepared.
0: Scott said the fish weren't biting that Christmas Eve afternoon, so he headed back to Modesto and got home around 4:30.
8: where he found the dog with the leash attached, an unlocked back door, but no Lacey.
5: Grab some pizza from the fridge.
4: Put your box out?
5: Yeah, put it on the counter like it was. Lots of milk. And jump in the shower.
8: He was calm as he spoke to Brucchini. Calm, matter-of-fact, helpful.
4: Were you calling for Lacey or...
5: Oh, yeah, of course.
4: But she wasn't home?
5: No. Assume she's at her mom's.
4: Okay, so then you called over her mom's?
5: That's right.
4: Had they heard from her?
5: No. Not all day.
8: He answers your questions, but he doesn't do any more than that, right? Is that fair to say?
7: He has an answer.
8: Uh-huh.
7: And he doesn't elaborate, doesn't get emotional.
8: Which the investigators thought at the time wasn't necessarily a good thing.
7: He told me, oh, that's concerning. I get home and her car's there and the dog's running around on a leash and, you know, the door's unlocked and her purse is here and her, and that's really concerning me. But let me take all my clothes off and wash them and let me, you know, eat some pizza and take a shower before I even try to figure out what's going on here. That's concerning. That was concerning to me.
8: And then the detective asked the question that soon everyone would be asking.
4: So what you're telling me, Scott, is there's no, you have no idea where this is.
9: Most people in that situation, they're going to have a lot of questions for you.
7: Sure.
9: Well, are you guys doing this? I've heard of this. Why don't you do this? Oh, we got that from Sharon. We got that from Ron. We got that from Lacey's friends. Everybody had an interest in trying to get us to go faster.
8: Everybody, that is, but Scott. Now why, they wondered, would that be?
10: Coming up.
11: Hey, beautiful. I just left a message at home.
9: When I listened to that, I thought that he was leaving this recording for us to hear.
10: Scott, under scrutiny.
12: I was afraid to say it out loud. Could he be involved with her disappearance?

0: A week after Lacey Peterson disappeared, they had a vigil.
1: Everyone coming together and praying just helps you feel like you're doing something.
2: Candles and prayers and tears. And though much of Modesto was here in body or spirit, not a single person understood, not yet, not for a while, why this gathering would become a defining moment. Especially, perhaps, Scott Peterson. Because though it looked as if he might have shed a tear or two, he seemed to be avoiding Lacey's family and friends.
3: What about the vigil?
4: He wasn't on the stage.
5: No, he wasn't on the stage.
6: No, he was on the phone.
0: Sharon wouldn't know for a long time the truth about Scott's phone call that night. But it was that night after the vigil that privately, Sharon first allowed her mind to go to that very dark place.
5: I remember it was New Year's Eve.
4: Yeah.
5: When I started going back and forth, but just to myself. I wouldn't say it out loud. I was afraid to say it out loud, but yeah. I started just kind of thinking, could he be involved with her disappearance?
0: Sharon was a frantic mess, and she looked at him, and he just seemed so detached somehow.
5: Never once did he say, oh my God, where is Lacey?
4: No.
5: Where could she be? I hope she's okay. I hope, you know, she's not harmed. Never, ever,
3: you were
5: ever.
3: Feeling that panic. Even as you talk about it, you can see a little bit of it left.
5: Yes.
3: He did not seem to have that sense?
5: He did not have it. Mm-hmm. And I actually made out a list of did he or didn't he. I had a list. And there was a lot more on the did than didn't. And that's what really scared me.
0: It scared her. She didn't want to believe it, didn't want to go there, so she didn't put that thought out of her mind. But the detectives were trained to go there. They turned over everything Scott said and did and didn't do and wondered why. There was a slickness somehow, a fake feeling from the very beginning, like the voicemail he left Lacey while he drove home from the Berkeley Marina.
7: Hey, beautiful. I just left a message at home.
8: When I listened to that, I thought, nah, this doesn't sound right. Been married 5 years, she's pregnant, and he's talking to her like they're on their third date.
7: I live in Berkeley. I'll see you in a bit, sweetie. Love you. Bye.
8: The tone to it, that he was leaving this recording for us to hear so that he would appear to us as this devoted husband and not somebody that was involved in foul play.
0: Of course, it could also be that he was just a romantic guy.
8: We couldn't rule that out at all.
0: And there was this. Under the circumstances, the very day Lacey disappeared, why was he almost obsessively fastidious when they searched his pickup truck?
9: He was worried about the wrong things. I'm searching his truck, and I open the door, and it bangs into the Land Rover. He was right up there. He goes, Al, he has a glove. I'll hold this, or I'll move my truck. But, you know, I wrote it in my police report because I'm like, that's weird.
0: These weren't hard facts of evidence, of course, just a rising damp of suspicion. Things like, when did Scott get a boat?
5: The detective said mm-hmm. that he said that he had taken his boat out. And I said, what boat?
4: Mm-hmm.
5: Scott doesn't have a boat.
3: Mm-hmm.
5: Until
3: it turned out
5: he did have a boat. Yep. Yes.
0: Scott had told Brocchini that Lacey knew about the boat. How could it be that Sharon had no idea that Scott had recently bought a used 14-foot game fisher?
9: The light didn't just go on my head and say, oh, he killed her. No, it didn't. I treated him like a husband and the husband of a missing person. But I had suspicions. And I asked him to take me to the boat, show me the boat.
0: Very late that first night, the detective and Scott went to Scott's warehouse, where he worked and kept his boat.
3: You came here that night, right?
9: Christmas Eve night, yeah.
3: What did he tell you when you came here and you wanted to look inside and you had your flashlight out and stuff?
9: He said there's no electricity.
0: No lights, which was a lie.
9: So I just said, open the door and I'll put my headlights in there.
0: To the detectives, it all smelled bad. So they did the things detectives do. They got a wiretap on Scott's phone, hit a GPS under his car, and they watched him constantly. Sometimes, they noticed, he watched them, too.
9: I was surveilling him, and I'm in an unmarked car. I'm parked 3 blocks away in a high school parking lot full of cars, and I'm watching this place with binoculars. And all of a sudden, I look in my side view mirror, and Scott. So I got out of the car, and he says, hey, Al.
0: It was just odd, and yet he seemed such a Boy Scout. He had no secret criminal past, no history of being abusive.
6: You guys haven't had any problems, marriage problems? Everything's good.
0: Mm-hmm. So they stewed in their suspicion, aware they really had nothing on him.
8: We couldn't find anything wrong with this guy. I don't think there was a wart on his body. I don't think he ever had a traffic ticket. I mean, he really was the guy you want to marry your sister. We were waiting for that one thing that showed that he wasn't this perfect guy.
0: In one remarkable moment, they'd get that and more. Because of her.
10: Coming up.
11: He was single and looking for the one.
10: Enter Amber.
12: Hey, sweetheart. Got her.
11: It was going really good.
13: Did you start to think about, wait a minute, I could actually make a life with this man?
11: You know, I did.
10: When date

0: October 2002, months before Lacey Peterson disappeared. And 100 miles away in Fresno, California, something happened that would make all the difference in the case. A young woman named Amber Fry got a phone call from a friend about a guy.
1: I was doing really well in getting my career started in massage therapy and single mother, and was told about this great guy that my friend wanted me to meet.
0: He sounded perfect.
1: She had said he had a good sense of humor, good looking, had a career. He was single and looking for the one, like soulmate.
2: He was serious about this.
1: Yeah.
0: His name? Scott Peterson. It was late November when they met in person, and it was electric.
1: I mean, we just had a really great first date. Like, really good.
2: Sometimes you meet somebody, it's very easy to talk to them. You feel as if there's no wall between the two
1: right.
2: of you. It was like that?
1: Yeah.
0: He wooed her fast with strawberries and champagne.
2: It was early, bright, and exciting.
1: Absolutely.
0: He was eager to bond with Amber's little girl.
1: I mean, he was really sweet with her. She was excited. We had planned a picnic and a little hike. She held both of her hands as we walked and was comfortable with him.
2: It must have been very sweet at the time.
1: It was.
2: And it's not always you find a man who is comfortable with the idea that you have a child or children.
1: Right.
0: He bought them both gifts. He brought groceries to their house. He made dinner. He was considerate, caring, even in voicemail.
3: Hey, sweetheart. Gotcha. Call him on my drive into the gym here to do my weekly 5-minute workout. See how you're doing. I'll try to give you a call tomorrow.
1: It was going really good. I was really excited. He was always complimenting, you know, like, you leave the best messages and, you know, looking forward to seeing you.
0: All so perfect. What Scott never mentioned, of course, was that he was married. His wife was Lacey, and he and Lacey were readying a nursery for their firstborn who was on his way. No, Amber knew nothing of that. And yet, something wasn't sitting right with her, she thought. Why, when he called her, was there so often the sound of running water in the background, as if he was masking the sound of their conversation?
1: It was just odd. Like, why are you talking to me in the shower? Yeah, he kind of blew it off. Like, it wasn't a big deal.
0: But then, early December,
1: he had called me one day saying he really needed to talk to me, and I could hear in his voice he was worried or concerned or something was going on.
0: Scott was contrite, said he had a confession to make.
1: He apologized because he wasn't honest with me, that I'd asked if he had ever been married, and that, in fact, he had lost his wife, and this would be the first holidays without her.
2: That's the expression he used, I lost my wife.
1: Yes. And he was crying, and

0: just, you know, like very emotional.
1: It was a tender moment, said Amber, and she felt compassion for him.
0: I thought, well, maybe she died of, you know, cancer or in an accident, or, I mean, because obviously his words were obviously, you know, something recent or more recent.
2: Sure. Did you ask?
0: I didn't ask. I didn't want to pry because he was so emotional.
1: With that secret off his chest, Scott gave her a new cell phone number where she could reach him when he took a long-planned trip to Europe over Christmas. That is,
0: if you still want to talk to me after, you know,
2: after I've told you this.
0: Right. And so I was like, yes, of course.
2: Did you start to think about, wait a minute, I could actually make a life with this man?
0: You know, I did.
1: And yet, even here, December 14th, as they got ready for a Christmas party with Amber's friends, the little beast of doubt was worming its way into her mind.
0: I was starting to feel that women's intuition, something just wasn't right.
2: Really?
0: Yes.
1: Well, he was in Europe, he told her. She should write to him at a post office box in Modesto. But he had told her he lived in Sacramento, so why Modesto? Why these odd questions she couldn't answer? She had a cop friend. She called him. Could he check up on Scott Peterson from Sacramento? A few days later, her friend called back.
0: He said that he found an article and that he was going to print it and bring it to me. I said, okay.
1: That was December 29th. Scott had left for Europe 2 days earlier, or so he said. And then Amber read the article.
0: I was in disbelief of what I'm reading because it sounds like him. Fertilizer salesman, Modesto. I don't think there was a full picture of him, but there was. His truck was in this article.
1: So were these words, pregnant and missing.
0: I need this confirmed. I don't want to believe what I just read.
2: Kind of turning your world upside down.
0: Oh, yeah, absolutely.
1: And that's when Amber called the Modesto police.
0: I reach a dispatcher, and I said, I've been dating this person. I just want to know if this is the same person.
2: Sure.
0: And she just kept saying, okay. And like, okay, it is, or okay, what? I gave his birth date. I gave his full name. And then she says, okay. And I said, okay, yes. She goes, yes.
1: Yes, Amber Scott Peterson and the Scott Peterson with the missing wife were one and the same.
0: And I just remember crying. Like, I don't know for how long I was shaking, like the adrenaline and just, I was in shock.
1: Amber Fry, who thought maybe she'd met the one, was in the middle of something terrible.
3: Coming up.
4: Amber, we wanted to start recording calls.
3: Hushed conversations, hidden recordings. Amber goes undercover.
5: I tried to.
0: I was shaking uncontrollably. I was so just nervous and scared.

0: In all fairness to the Modesto Police Department, scrambling to manage that flood of tips about Lacey Peterson, Amber's phone call was a barely discernible ripple.
1: Did they call you back right away?
2: No.
0: So the next day she called again, and, looking over the dispatcher's shoulder at just the right moment, was Detective Brocchini.
3: I just happened to be standing behind one of them, and Bev was typing, and I could see the name Amber Fry, and then she's saying, Scott Peterson's my boyfriend.
4: You're seeing all this.
3: I'm seeing this, so I said, Bev, are you talking to her? And yeah. I said, can let me talk to her.
0: And before long, the two detectives were in Fresno listening in person to Amber's story of Scott's amorous courtship.
5: It was almost like a scriptwriter was writing this, very talented with the romance he was.
2: I basically just told him our whole relationship that we had been having and what our conversation was currently at the moment.
4: And that he was over in Europe somewhere.
2: Right. And they, you know, I think they too were just a little like in disbelief, shaking their head. No, he's definitely in Modesto.
0: Scott had been lying the whole time, elaborately. He'd even called Amber from a payphone at the airport to say goodbye when he supposedly left for Europe so she'd see the caller ID. But if Amber hadn't known where Scott really was, she sure knew a lot.
5: And she had a mental recall that was punctuated with wine corks and all sorts of memorabilia
4: that
5: she'd saved from their romance.
0: So then the detectives asked, could she help them in their investigation?
5: Well, we wanted to start recording calls.
0: Amber agreed. So they went right out and bought a portable recorder. And what do you know?
3: As soon as I plug in her little recorder and I'm showing her push the red button, the black button, the phone rings.
2: He called.
4: Oh, boy.
6: Amber. Hey. Hey there. I can barely hear you.
2: And their expression, they were just like, wow, I can't believe he's calling you right now.
6: Hey, I'll be in Paris tomorrow. I'm outside of Normandy right now. And hopefully the phone will be better.
2: I was shaking uncontrollably. My fingers were like just sweaty, palmy mess.
4: Yeah.
2: And I was fumbly because I was so just nervous and scared.
0: And so it began. For the next 8 days, Scott Peterson pretended he was traveling in Europe. Amber Fry pretending she was still his girlfriend.
2: Buddy.
0: The cops, they kept looking, bringing scent dogs to Berkeley, divers to the bay. Lacey's friends held that vigil, prayed. All the while, Amber secretly recorded her conversations with Scott, inwardly trembling.
2: I was shaking and trying to catch my breath and calm down. There was just too much nerves there. And I would pace back and forth.
0: One of those calls, of course she didn't know it at the time, was going to be notorious.
2: New Year's Eve.
4: That was the big one.
2: Yeah.
6: Amber, can you hear me? It's New Year's.
7: I know. I can hear you.
6: Amber.
7: I wish you could hear me.
6: I'm near the Eiffel Tower. New Year's celebration is unreal. The crowd is huge.
0: In fact, the crowd was huge. It just wasn't in Paris. It was in Modesto. And they weren't celebrating. Scott called Amber from the vigil for Lacey, the one where he made himself scarce while Sharon and Lacey's friends pleaded for help. And Scott called Amber, inventing fine details of his trip, like jogging on the cobblestones of Europe.
6: I think I should just run on the street because these cobblestones are slippery.
0: He worked out the time difference for his phone calls.
6: He could have been at 9, that's 6 o'clock my time.
0: And he kept on wooing her, unaware of who was listening.
6: I tell you how wonderful you are. That's pretty easy to do. How thoughtful you are. Amazing. You know, I always call you, but I tell you you're special. And it's just not a big enough word for it.
0: All very interesting. But what were you hoping for from those recorded conversations that you didn't get?
5: Well, of course, ideally, I was hoping that he would say, no, I murdered my wife, I dumped her in the bay, and let's run off to Europe. But that wasn't going to happen.
0: So detectives went right at him. They asked Scott to come down to the police department again. And without telling him where they got it, they showed him a fax of a photo of himself with Amber Fry at the Christmas party.
8: And of course, he lies when he's confronted.
0: Prosecutor Birgit Flatiger.
8: He sees the picture of himself with Amber and he says, "That's not me."
4: Was it clearly him?
8: It was.
0: If Scott suspected the detectives had somehow found out about Amber, he didn't let on. And he kept calling her, and she kept recording. But he started testing her with questions.
6: Did you see about the news on Paris?
7: No, I didn't, actually.
6: There's a bomb that exploded.
2: And I was like, what bombing? There was another time he had asked if I had seen the article on the monarch butterflies that are in Pismo. And I said, no, I gathered right away he was asking, because these were, in fact, something that was in the paper, possibly.
4: Right.
2: If I was looking at the news.
0: To find out, in other words, if she knew about Lacey. And then on January 6th, 13 days after Lacey disappeared, Scott told Amber himself.
6: You haven't been watching the news, obviously.
7: No.
6: I have not been traveling during the last couple weeks. I've lied to you that I've been traveling.
7: Okay.
6: The girl I'm married to, her name is Lacey.
7: Mm-hmm.
6: She disappeared just before Christmas.
7: Mm-hmm.
6: For the past 2 weeks, I've been in Modesto with her family and mine, searching for her.
7: Okay.
6: She just disappeared, and no one knows.
0: Scott had no idea, of course, that Amber happened to be in the police station when he offered that big admission, or that Amber's responding question was a huge deal to both her and the cops.
7: You came to me earlier in December and told me that you had lost your wife. What was that about?
6: She's alive.
7: What?
6: She's alive.
7: Where? She's alive? Where?
6: In Modesto.
7: And you came and told me this elaborate lie about her missing and this tragedy and that...
6: No.
7: And that this will be the first holidays without her?
6: I never said. Amber.
7: Yes.
6: God, I don't want to fight with you. You know that I never said tragedy or missing.
7: Oh, yes, you said you've lost your wife.
6: No. Obviously
7: without me saying much, but we will...
6: I said that I lost my wife.
7: Yes, you did.
6: I did, and yes.
7: How did you lose her then, before she was lost? Explain that.
6: There are different kinds of loss, Amber.
0: Different kinds of loss? Now, what did that mean? Coming up...
2: We did have a romantic relationship.
0: Revealing the truth to the world. Amber Fry's firestorm.
5: Almost like exploding your own bomb.
2: I had a panic attack. I couldn't breathe.
0: When

0: Continuing now with our story, Lacey Peterson was missing.
1: I was absolutely panicked.
2: I thought somebody kidnapped her.
0: Her husband was playing it cool.
3: He was Steve McQueen cool.
0: But the woman he's been secretly seeing has turned the tables.
2: I was shaking uncontrollably.
0: Soon, a discovery and an arrest. Then prosecutors speak out in a rare television interview.
1: There's something underneath the surface that is truly evil.
0: Here again, Keith Morrison.
4: It was a world of pain that January of 2003. Sharon Rocha was still gripping onto a slipping remnant of hope that her Lacey was still alive, was barely hanging on. The day soon after that New Year's Eve vigil, when Scott walked into the house.
1: And I asked him, "How are you doing?" And he said, "You know, I'm doing okay." And I just remember, it was almost like I was just pulling back from him, thinking, "You're doing okay? What do you mean you're doing okay?"
4: Sharon definitely wasn't doing okay. Well, the cops, moving forward incrementally, needed more.
5: Police looking for Lacey Peterson in Modesto, California, want to verify her husband's alibi.
4: Modesto PD put out a bulletin. Had anyone seen this truck, this boat, on Christmas Eve? They expanded their ground search to the foothills, the reservoirs, even mine shafts. And by mid-January, police decided they needed to tell Sharon about Scott's affair.
3: We said, "Hey, we've got some information we got to let you know about on this, and the best thing we can do is just give it to you."
4: They showed her the photo at Amber's Christmas party, the one Scott said wasn't him.
1: I literally thought I was going to throw up. I stood up real fast because I wanted to get out of there. I wanted to get away from them. I didn't want to hear what they were saying.
4: What mother would?
1: I just remember my stomach just turning, and I just saying, just crying, he didn't have to kill her.
6: It changed everything you'd ever thought about him.
1: It did.
4: Detective Mueller had told Sharon about Amber because rumors were in the air. The media was sniffing about and getting close.
2: You get to the office, the reporter was right there.
6: Oh, boy.
2: Yeah.
4: January 24th, local news showed up at Amber's workplace. National tabloids were not far behind.
6: Did you talk to them?
2: No, I refused to talk to anybody.
4: Trapped in her office, she called Detective Mueller. That's when the Modesto PD decided that if Amber's story was going to break anyway, they'd break it on their terms.
3: We believed at the time it was probably best to get her up there, almost like exploding your own bomb.
4: Mueller sent two colleagues to fetch her with a statement all prepared.
2: We were speeding back, in a sense, getting there. And, you know, having this statement written out, you know, trying to read it a few times so it's not too foreign.
4: As they drove to Modesto, headquarters gathered the media. Big news are coming.
5: Jenna, we are waiting for Modesto police to come out any moment and speak on developments in the Lacey Peterson investigation.
4: And this is the moment when Amber Fry burst like a deer in headlights onto the public stage.
2: Okay, first of all, I met Scott Peterson November 20th, 2002. I was introduced to him. I was told he was unmarried. Scott told me he was not married. We did have a romantic relationship.
7: I had a panic attack. I couldn't breathe. I literally could not catch my breath.
2: When I discovered he was involved in the Lacey Peterson disappearance case, I immediately contacted the Modesto Police Department.
4: She spoke for just over a minute.
2: I am very sorry for Lacey's family and the pain that this has caused them. And I pray for her safe return as well.
4: And now everyone knew, and Scott knew everyone knew. So, did he stop calling Amber Fry? No. Listen to this.
8: Well, I mean, to say how brave you are, I'm really glad that you did that.
9: It wasn't a matter of choice.
8: What's that?
9: It really wasn't a matter of choice. They were staked out at my work all day.
8: I know, but still, it's incredibly brave. It just shows what amazing character you have.
4: Scott called to congratulate her, to thank her. Very strange. The police were thanking Amber, too. Now they had new clues. Like the day Scott told Amber he lost his wife. It was the very same day he bought the boat. Coincidence? No, thought the police. Had to be evidence of premeditation. The very existence of Amber Fry changed everything and revealed that many little beasts of doubt had been churning about in the minds of even Scott's diehard supporters.
3: After Amber came forward, that's when they started to open up about the things that they had been kind of hiding and holding back.
4: People remembered things, like how Scott once told someone he was hoping for infertility, that he seemed uncomfortable holding babies, that he didn't want to touch Lacey's pregnant stomach, that he complained he was having a midlife crisis at age 30. Now, when people thought about his story that Lacey walked her dog, they remembered she'd been too tired to do that. And they remembered, too, the peculiar way he acted the night Lacey disappeared.
1: We were standing in the driveway. I asked if he had called his parents. He said no. I was trying to have a conversation with him, and he continued to just turn away from me. He would never look me in the eye. I had to keep following him around, trying to have visual contact with him.
4: Because Scott Peterson had something to hide.
0: Coming up...
10: I had a romantic relationship that was inappropriate.
0: Scott Peterson goes public, but in private, strange behavior.
11: He said, I think we should get the house up on the market.
0: Suspicious clues.
3: It looked like five of these little coffee can anchors had been made.

0: since Christmas Eve, our one and only focus is to find Lacey and to bring her home to us. I love my daughter so much. I miss her every minute of every day.
1: On the same day that Amber Fry told the world about her relationship with Scott Peterson,
2: Scott told me he was not married.
1: Lacey's mother stood before the cameras, too. It was exactly a month since Lacey disappeared.
0: I miss sharing our thoughts and our lives together. I miss her smile and her laughter and her sense of humor. And I miss everything about her.
1: Sharon, who kept trying to keep hope alive, found it slipping away.
0: Someone has taken all of this away from me and everyone else who loves her.
1: Any thoughts that Scott had nothing to do with it, gone too. Even though Sharon would not mention him by name.
0: I know that someone knows where Lacey is, and I'm pleading with you, please, please, let her come home to us.
1: Unbeknownst to them, Scott was thinking about going public too. And he discussed it with, who else? Amber.
3: I am going to speak to the press this coming week. During this coming week.
4: You have a date?
3: Well, I'm debating on when it should be done because Tuesday is the State of the Union address.
4: Okay.
3: So that will take up, you know, a lot of time.
4: Well, that's,
3: And I want maximum coverage.
1: He got it, all right. A sudden whirl of interviews. A few days after his affair with Amber was revealed, Scott talked about it on NBC's Bay Area station.
5: Obviously, yes, I had a romantic relationship that was inappropriate and unfair to a lot of people.
1: And now many of the people who knew Scott had loved Scott no longer believed a word he said. For the police, who'd never believed him, Amber Fry was just one part of an intricate and entirely circumstantial case against Scott. It relied on the smallest of details. Strands of evidence that tried to weave into a rope with which to hang Scott. Another strand? Scott's sudden desire to sell his and Lacey's home just weeks after she went missing.
6: He said, I think we should get the house up on the market. And my mom said, this isn't the time to be discussing this, Scott.
1: But he did sell Lacey's car. Another strand. And then there was the cement dust at Scott's warehouse.
7: A lot of people use concrete anchors for small aluminum boats. And it looked like five of these little coffee can anchors had been made there on that trailer.
1: But only this one anchor was found.
8: It's clear there was more than one. Now, where are those? Nobody knows.
1: Were the other four used to weigh down Lacey's body? And though Scott said going fishing was a last-minute decision, there were sea charts and maps of the Berkeley Marina on his computer from early December. And Scott told police he spent time at his warehouse office on the day Lacey disappeared. And they couldn't help but notice how secluded the place was.
8: Well, this is very isolated back here, and especially on a Christmas Eve.
9: If you wanted to get away with something, it's a place you could do it.
8: Yep.
1: Like move a body into a boat, thought the detective.
10: We have a window here in the front that notes that the screen is ajar.
1: So police gathered the strands, spun the rope, and everything that happened, happened with a lot of people watching.
11: Where does Scott Peterson stand in all of this?
12: He's not been eliminated from the investigation, nor has he been identified as a suspect.
1: Not identified as a suspect, not officially. Yet clearly the only person of interest for the cops and the media.
13: She got in the bags there.
14: Evidence.
1: And Sharon kept grappling with the depressing truth that she just didn't want to believe.
0: I felt that I should have felt her leave this earth. I brought her into this world. I should have felt when she left so that I would have known whether she was gone or not. So at that time, I still had hope that she was coming home.
9: It's a strange and powerful thing, though, isn't it?
0: It is.
9: You give birth to a person, you bring them up, and you feed them, and you care for them. And
0: we were very, very, very close.
9: Yes.
1: And Scott? He soon faded from public view, didn't stay much in Modesto, and Amber finally told him to stop calling her.
15: I think right now, for me, Scott, and really everything
14: that has happened in the last 50 plus days for myself and the family and you and everything that's going in right now. I think it'd be best if you and I didn't talk anymore until there's resolution in this.
3: Hold on. Yeah, I agree with that.
14: Good.
3: You're right.
14: Good.
1: And everyone just waited until the sea finally revealed what everybody had been waiting for.
15: Coming up.
0: I felt something that day. I just knew.
15: A devastating discovery and a ride into danger.
16: This was completely off the charts. Nobody's ever reacted this way.

0: April 13, 2003. It was a cool day in Northern California. Sharon Rocha was hiding from the world.
1: It was one of those days. I just buried myself in the couch with a blanket over my head. And
0: she had so locked herself away that day that friends had to come to her house to tell her there was news.
1: They're knocking on my back door on the slider in the backyard.
0: It had been nearly 4 months since Lacey disappeared, yet somehow Sharon felt more bad news was coming. Early that morning when the tides were low, the body of a baby had been found on the shoreline north of Berkeley. The next day, another body, a torso, badly decomposed, was found nearby.
2: The Contra Costa County coroner has arrived at the scene and has now recovered the remains of the victim. We're at this time letting people know that we believe the gender of the victim is female.
0: But even without positive identification, everyone knew. Even Sharon, who, despite everything, kept trying to hold on to a shred of hope that she'd wake from a nightmare. From Scott, there was not a peep.
1: The fact that he didn't pick up the phone and call anybody to find out if that was his wife and his baby left no doubt in my mind.
0: Her daughter was dead. Her grandson would never be born. Detective John Bueller had known that for a while, and now he was nearly ready to arrest Scott, just not quite.
3: We were going to wait to serve the warrant until after the DNA results were released to confirm the bodies were Lacey and Connor.
0: By that April, Scott Peterson was living in San Diego near his parents. So, tick, tick, tick, detectives waited for lab results. Police kept an eye on Scott.
3: They had the surveillance going on him for quite some time before that.
0: Then, April 18, 2003, 7 a.m., the lab results were still pending when Scott Peterson decided to play cat and mouse with whomever was after him.
3: He's a pretty good driver. At least he was. He knew we were behind him.
0: Scott started driving erratically, very fast.
3: We were trying to keep this rolling surveillance on him. We had a helicopter for part of the time.
0: He stopped and started.
3: He'd cross over three lanes of traffic and take an exit ramp. And of course, we couldn't do that. We'd end up missing him.
0: Driving evasively at times, giving one cop the finger. How long did he lead you on this, Mary Chase?
3: Oh, gosh, it seemed like it might have been a couple hours or so, maybe longer.
0: Scott, with police trailing, traveled 160 miles that morning until law enforcement decided it was just too dangerous.
3: We have to arrest him. They put the lights on him, and he pulled off into the entrance to Torrey Pines Golf Course. And they made contact with him as we pulled up, came out of the car, put the handcuffs on him. No hysterics, no profanity. Typical, you know, Scott in all his controlled, you know, demeanor.
0: What they found in the car with Scott was fascinating. Camping gear, 4 cell phones, his sister's credit card, his brother's driver's license, and cash.
3: Almost $15,000
0: in cash. He also looked different, way different, by intent, clearly.
4: When you arrested him, did he express anything that would suggest he understood? That was it. He was going away.
3: I went to search his car. He said, John, can you tell me if those bodies were my wife and son? And I just told him, Scott, you already know the answer to that.
0: As they drove north to Modesto with their prisoner in the back seat, Bueller got confirmation that the DNA was in. The bodies were Connor and Lacey. They told Scott.
3: Now, he's wearing sunglasses at the time of looking. He doesn't make hardly any reaction whatsoever.
0: Later, when they stopped at a roadside burger place to get something to eat, given the news he'd just received, Bueller assumed Scott wouldn't have much of an appetite. He was wrong.
3: And he goes, I'll have a double-double with cheese, a small fry, and a vanilla shake. Like we were coming back from fishing.
0: Cold? That's what Bueller thought.
3: I've run into people that have had grief before many, many times. And this was completely off the charts. Nobody's ever reacted this way in my presence when it came to something like that.
0: When they got back to Modesto, Scott was booked into jail. It seemed like the end of the road for Scott Peterson. But the circus wasn't leaving. It was just moving up the road a bit.
5: Coming up.
6: I'm innocent.
7: He can be very smooth, but there's something underneath the surface.
8: Prosecutors speak out
5: in an in-depth television interview.
7: He wanted a different life.
5: Years later, they share their story.

0: Is that correct, Mr. Peterson? You're pleading not guilty to the two charges of murder plus the special denying the special allegations?
1: Absolutely.
2: That's correct, Your Honor. I'm innocent.
3: As the case against Scott Peterson slowly made its way from arrest to trial, what really happened to Lacey Peterson became a kind of televised courtroom theater.
4: The defense is asking that the jury be sequestered for up to 5 months.
3: The cast included legal celebrities like defense attorney Mark Garagos, who signed on to defend Scott Peterson.
5: Scott looks forward to finding out who did this to his wife and to his child, Connor.
3: And women's advocate.
6: Thank you for coming today. I'm attorney Gloria Allred. To my right is Amber Fry.
3: Gloria Allred, who erected a protective wall around the story's wild card, Amber Fry.
7: Amber was not going to be doing any interviews during the course of the case, even though so many people wanted
8: to
7: interview
8: her. Wasn't she offered immense amounts of money to do covers and things like that?
7: There were many offers to Amber if she would only provide an interview. But she needed to protect her testimony for the actual case.
3: But altogether missing in the legal cacophony were the prosecutors, Birgit Flatiger and Dave Harris. This, all these years later, was their first in-depth television interview about the Peterson case. During the trial, they often had to bite their tongues.
9: Your radio would go off in the morning, the radio alarm, and the little news blurb that you would hear on the pop radio station, whatever, would reference the case. They could say whatever they wanted, right? And it wasn't always necessarily true.
10: Good morning.
3: In court, Garagos won a change of venue, though just 90 miles or so from Modesto. Did anyone not know about the Peterson case?
11: How is Scott feeling about the move?
12: He just wants a trial to take place so that people will be able to see what really took place.
3: Scott's mom assured reporters her son was innocent, but she couldn't have been very happy when everyone decamped to the new courthouse and saw this billboard a local radio station bought right across the street.
8: Man or monster? What did you think when you saw that?
9: Well, that was when we were about to start jury selection.
13: First day of jury selection.
9: So I think we were worried we were going to have another change of venue.
3: But here it stayed. June 1st, 2004, a year and a half after Lacey Peterson vanished, her husband Scott went on trial for her murder. And right off the bat, the prosecution told the jury about Scott and Amber. He winced as they showed these photos of the two of them from the night of the party, the same photos that helped him get caught. And then they showed the jury this picture of Lacey. Same night, different party. She went alone.
9: The reason for the murder was he didn't want to be married anymore. He didn't want to have a child. He wanted a different life. And Amber was just a symptom of that. He didn't want what he had.
8: And he wanted to be rid of what he had.
9: He did.
8: One way or another.
9: Mm-hmm.
13: Lacey and Connor were responsibilities, and he didn't want that.
9: He doesn't care about anyone but himself. He can be very smooth, but there's something underneath the surface that is truly evil.
3: So, said the prosecutors, Scott strangled or suffocated Lacey on Christmas Eve, early in the morning, or possibly the night before.
8: And then after that, after he had done that,
14: drag her from the bedroom out to the carport, pickup truck backed into the carport, take her out the side door, wrapped up most likely, load her into the bed of the truck, drive over to the warehouse, move her to the boat, cover the boat.
3: Then, after sending an email and putting together a woodworking tool, law enforcement believed, he headed to the bay. But evidence of murder? That was all circumstantial. They had no incriminating DNA, minimal forensics, just all those little strands. And in fact, it didn't always go well for the prosecution, as Garagos worked to keep them off balance.
9: We would try and present witnesses in a chronological order in a way that made sense to our theory of the case. And they were very good at disrupting that and saying, we're not ready for that witness.
8: So. Just trying to throw a monkey wrench into your smooth telling of the story.
9: Yeah.
13: If it happened once, maybe it was just coincidence. If it happened every single week, at some point in time, it's a plan.
3: It got worse for the prosecution. Garagos, who believed the Modesto PD had it out for his client, tried to make it look like Al Brocchini had hidden evidence. He asked him on the stand, Did you delete information from a police report about Lacey visiting Scott's warehouse December 23rd?
1: The answer was, I did. And then, okay, we're done for the day. And it's like, can I answer?
8: And that was a very good point for him to make, because it would create the impression that, in fact, Lacey did know about the boat, as Scott said she did, and it lent credibility to the rest of his story as a result.
1: Well, maybe, maybe not, but he could have got the whole story.
3: Of course, the whole story wasn't what the defense attorney wanted, that the information was in another cop's report, that nothing had been hidden. But what did the jury think?
8: What was your sense of how well that prosecution was going?
7: I was a bit concerned. I felt that their burden of proving guilt beyond a reasonable doubt had not yet been met.
3: But the big change, the sea change, was the day she walked in.
2: Walking in the courtroom, you could hear body shifting towards the door. A lot of pressure.
3: As Scott watched, Amber Fry told the jury everything from strawberries and champagne on their first date to his tearful confession of losing his wife weeks before she went missing.
9: How did you lose her then, before she was lost? Explain that.
15: They're a different kind of loss, Amber.
3: And all those phone calls were played for the jury.
7: The jury could hear his words, of course, not his words under oath, but his words on the phone call to Amber, and how

0: words under oath, but his words on the phone call to Amber, and how he lied and lied and lied and even lied about lying.
1: Mark Garagos did what he could. He went after Amber repeatedly, questioned her about how much she had to drink on her dates with Scott, and about how often she and Scott had sex, and how soon.
2: Did the defense rattle you?
3: No. He tried.
1: Amber didn't buckle, and the prosecution hit its stride. An expert told the jury the baby died between December 23rd and December 25th. Another expert told the jury that Lacey's decomposition was consistent with 3 to 6 months in the water. And a search dog handler testified her dog picked up Lacey's scent at the Berkeley Marina. And said the prosecutors, it was obvious Scott Peterson knew Lacey and Connor were gone for good. He'd even turned Connor's nursery into a storage room.
4: Put office furniture and pillows and a locking device from a car in there. Scott wasn't expecting Connor to ever come home.
5: Coming up,
6: his lying cheat.
7: Yes, he was.
5: A cheater, a liar, but a killer?
6: I mean, really, who else could have done it?
7: I'm glad you asked that question.
5: When date.

0: 4 months into the trial, the defense got its chance to disprove the prosecution theory. We wanted to talk to attorney Mark Garagos about the trial. He didn't respond to our request. We wanted to talk to Scott Peterson, but he wasn't interested. Turned us down, said his family, because he didn't like my coverage of the case back in 2003.
1: Scott's frantic story, simple yet utterly baffling, was this.
0: His family still insists he's an innocent man, and we wanted to hear that from them. They turned us down too, and suggested we talk to a retired journalist named Richard Cole, who shares their point of view, and said the prosecution theory of the case makes no sense.
2: Because it was so ridiculous. Scott Peterson kills his 160-pound wife, puts her body in the back of his truck. He then drives it to his office to pick up the boat. And then what does he do with the dead body of his wife in a parking lot? He goes back into the office, spends an hour on the internet sending Christmas email to his boss. And then he said, oh, well, I guess I better get rid of the body now.

0: Cole believes that media coverage, biased against the defendant, somehow seeped inside the courtroom.
1: This gigantic tsunami of media coverage, much of it false, much of it totally distorted, concentrating on things that had nothing to do with the evidence. And that basically, I think, consumed that little fact trial inside the courthouse.
0: The most damaging witness against Scott, he said, didn't see anything really related to a murder, but nonetheless forever tainted Scott in the eyes of the public and the jury.
1: Once you started looking at that case through an amber lens, everything he did was wrong.
2: Because he's a lying cheat.
1: Yes, he was.
0: The affair with Amber, said Cole, made everything Scott did look sinister. But it didn't prove he killed Lacey.
2: Scott Peterson was behaving pretty oddly.
1: His behavior does look odd. He backed himself into a horrible position.
2: Sure.
1: He's thinking, if anyone ever finds out about this woman, not only will it look bad for me, but that will become what this story is about. And he was exactly right. So he very foolishly and not very well tried to keep her at bay with lies, thinking Lacey will be home next week.
0: And that would explain why Scott hid from TV cameras. Not guilt about Lacey, guilt about Amber. In Cole's mind, Scott acted like a man who'd expected his wife to come home. So that, said Cole, is why Scott didn't want a ding on the car door when the cops were searching his truck.
2: Sold Lacey's car, though.
1: He did sell the car because, you know, he was not rich. The Peterson family isn't rich.
0: And Scott hemmed and hawed about what he was fishing for, said Cole, because the whole point of the trip was not so much to catch something as it was to test the boat before giving it to Lacey's stepdad, Ron Gransky, as a Christmas present.
1: The boat was basically a kind of a gift, and that's why it was kept a secret from the Granskys, because it was a Christmas thing.
0: All innocent, said Cole. But why did Scott tell Amber, before Lacey vanished, I lost my wife?
2: Amber confronts Scott about having a wife, and he says, I lost her, and this will be my first Christmas without her.
1: Yeah. Scott had had that line used on him by a woman who was married, and he asked her if she was married, and she said, I lost my husband. And Scott decided that he liked that, and that was a really good line.
0: In other words, Scott was a cad, not a killer. So said Cole, anyway. But then how to explain the strange similarities between Scott's fishing story and the circumstances of the murder?
2: But, you know, he went fishing in the bay.
1: Yeah.
2: They found the bodies in the bay.
1: Yes.
2: I mean, really, who else could have done it?
1: I'm glad you asked that question. Let's remember the scene. She disappears within a few days. Scott's I went fishing in Berkeley story is all over the media.
0: So the real bad guys, maybe local sex offenders, or the two men arrested for the burglary across the street, took their victim to the bay and framed Scott that way. That's Cole's theory anyway. Made more sense, he said, than the case against Scott. So what really happened on that cold December morning? 12 people would decide.
3: Members of the jury, you have heard all the evidence and the arguments of the attorneys. And now it is my duty to instruct you on the law that applies to this case.
0: After 5 months of trial, the jury went off to deliberate. One day, two, a week they stayed out. And nobody knew. What were they thinking?
4: Coming up, a legacy.
5: She's in heaven. And she's in our hearts.
4: A lesson.
6: That gut feeling. More women need to listen to that.
4: A life in the jury's hands.
7: I just burst into tears. Everything just comes gushing out.

0: Nearly 2 years after Lacey disappeared, after 9 days of deliberation, the jury in the Scott Peterson trial finally announced they had a verdict.
1: So it's pretty exciting and terrifying.
0: As the crowds gathered out front, the reporters got into position, and everyone flooded back into the courtroom.
2: What is it like for your level of anxiety?
3: I felt like I was going to explode.
4: Your verdict is being read right now in a California courtroom in the double murder case against Scott Peterson. There is no camera in the courtroom, but an audio, live audio feed is being provided.
5: We, the jury, in the above entitled cause, find the defendant, Scott Lee Peterson, guilty of the crime of murder of Lacey Denise Peterson.
0: Finally, the words Sharon and all those who loved Lacey had been waiting for. Guilty of Lacey's murder and...
5: guilty of the crime of murder of baby Connor Peterson.
0: Outside the courthouse, crowds cheered. Inside?
3: I remember I just burst into tears. Everything just comes gushing out. It's just 2 years of anxiety, mm-hmm. of waiting.
0: A month later, the jury decided Scott's fate.
5: We, the jury in the above-entitled cause, fixed the penalty at death.
0: For 15 years, Scott Peterson sat on San Quentin's death row. He filed the usual appeals, but was pretty well written off, a condemned man. Until 2020, when something completely unexpected happened. The California Supreme Court affirmed one of his appeals and changed his sentence to life. And then those same justices took another step. They ordered the original court to evaluate another of Peterson's claims that...
6: left side.
0: One of the trial jurors, a woman named Rochelle Nice, known at the time as Strawberry Shortcake for her hair, lied to get on the case because she had it out for Scott Peterson.
7: San Quentin's your new home.
0: The Constitution guarantees the right to an impartial jury. So if Peterson's attorneys could prove Nice was biased before she sat on that jury, Scott Peterson's conviction for killing his wife and unborn child would be overturned. And so there were hearings through 2022. Nice was questioned about her responses on a questionnaire given out to potential jurors. In particular, why she neglected to mention an incident of domestic abuse. She also failed to mention she'd filed for a restraining order against a woman she said threatened her while she was pregnant. Nice testified she hadn't remembered the restraining order, and as for the abuse, she was the one who started the fight. In fact, her boyfriend back then never hit her, even though he pleaded no contest to one charge of battery. Peterson's appeals attorney told the judge the original defense would have booted Nice from the jury pool if he'd known her true story.
8: That had he known about this TRO, he would never have permitted this juror.
0: The prosecution countered that Nice wasn't biased. She was just sloppy.
9: Being wrong does not necessarily make it false or make her a liar. Just might be that she's really bad at filling out forms.
0: Then, just before Christmas 2022, the judge issued her decision. Peterson's request for a new trial was denied. She wrote, Nice's responses were not motivated by pre-existing or improper bias against petitioner, but instead were the result of a combination of good faith misunderstanding of the questions and sloppiness in answering. In April 2023, Scott Peterson filed a new appeal. So it's not over, and really it won't ever be over for those who were drawn into this case. Lacey's mother, her friends, their lives never really returned to normal. How could they? But they've adapted like humans do. Stacy, Lori, and Renee now have their own children. And those children who never met Lacey know her, in a way.
10: She's a part of our lives. I mean, she is a part of our life still, so that means our children need to know about that part of our lives.
11: She's special and she had a baby.
0: So the cemetery isn't a place of sadness for them, usually.
10: I love it because my boys get to hear about her, and they always bring cars out for Connor, or I think they brought a baseball out this time.
0: It's a place where they can celebrate a life, someone they loved.
11: She's in heaven. And she's in our hearts.
0: They're Lacey.
6: Oh, how pretty.
4: That's all for now. I'm Lester Holt. Thanks for joining us.
12: There was a party. There was a UK football player that had been shot.
13: He's killed on his birthday.
14: I was like, it's who? That can't happen. Why him?
15: No one saw a thing.
16: It's at night, it's dark, nobody knows where the bullet comes from.
17: Nothing is making it any easier.
12: If you don't have a motive, it's hard to know which direction to go.
14: We were just never gonna know.
15: But someone knew.
18: She called me and said, I think I know something about a murder.
12: We never could find out why Trent was killed because it was something this weird. She became the key.
15: Would she also become the next victim?
18: She was scared to death to confront him. She knew what he was capable of.
17: And thus she was terrified.
4: A woman solves a mystery and then vanishes. I'm Lester Holt, and this is Dateline.
15: Here's Keith Morrison with The Motive.
0: Her heart was on fire. Lost to her, the canned music, the hum of other voices in the bar. There was only him. They were in the deep end now. And as lovers in the flush of new commitment sometimes do, they confessed their sins of the abandoned past, the worst things they'd ever done. Words, just words, best forgotten, until they could no longer be ignored. Lexington, Kentucky. 1 year before that night in the bar, a house where students live, and the music and laughter and chatter of a birthday party swelled and ebbed and drifted in and out of the evening air.
19: It wasn't a huge party. It was just a low-key party with some good friends.
0: They were about to be seniors, the young men who'd rented the place, who'd hosted the party.
19: And we had a group of guys, four guys, that got along extremely well.
0: They were big men on campus. They played football. The University of Kentucky's beloved Wildcats. Antonio O'Farrell was a quarterback.
19: In Lexington, Kentucky, if you play for the Cats, you're pretty much a well-known entity.
0: The birthday boy, 21 years old, was a true rarity, a Wildcats walk-on. He had no scholarship, no invitation. He just showed up, tried out for the team.
20: Go!
0: And over 3 years of hard work, he had earned a starting position.
20: Here we go, boys, go up!
0: Trent DeGiro. Gentle giant.
14: You know, everybody called him a big teddy bear. He was the great protector of all of our friends.
0: The party was sweet, informal. Friends snapped pictures and evening dawdled into night. It was after midnight when the party wound down.
19: I think we turned in somewhere between 12:30 and 1 o'clock.
0: Antonio and his girlfriend went to bed. Outside, Trent and some of the others settled under the light on the front porch. Out there, beyond the streetlights, was impenetrable dark. Inside,
19: we were already in a faint sleep, and we heard a loud bang.
0: One of them must have slammed the screen door. But no.
19: Well, within 10 seconds, you started to hear the chaos outside. The screaming, the yelling, the crying.
0: And there was Trent, slumped to one side in his chair under the light.
19: Trent was bleeding out of his ears and his eyes and his nose and his mouth, and it was a horrific scene.
0: Horrific and confusing. That loud bang had been a gunshot. But from where? Somewhere out there in the dark? Had someone intentionally fired a gun at their gentle giant, their teddy bear? In their panic and distress, they did not understand. How could they? The nature of the mystery launched here. Or who, in a haze of love, may have learned the answer.
21: He was just so senseless. Once you found out why, it was even worse.
0: Just who was Trent DeGiro, the target,
14: We all started hanging out from first grade, 6 years old. It's pretty neat. Yeah.
0: Peyton Turner and Shara Lee Bollinger were his lifelong friends.
1: You know? If you were his friend, you were his friend, and that's all that mattered.
14: It wasn't a group for him.
1: Yeah, there was no group. Everybody got treated just the same.
0: Trent was in fourth grade when he started playing football in his hometown of Goshen, Kentucky, just outside Louisville. By high school, he was captain of the team, had lots of friends. So popular, Trent was homecoming king, with Shara Lee his queen.
14: It was pretty special. I mean, just
0: to be
14: part of that and to be voted as that, and then especially with Trent.
0: When it came time for college, Trent set his sights high. He turned down football scholarships to smaller schools.
21: At one point, he says, you know what? I just got to know if I can play in the big time in a Division I school.
0: Mike DeGiro is Trent's dad.
21: So he walked on to the University of Kentucky, which is in the Southeast Conference, which is about as big as it comes. And he worked real hard to get to where he was.
0: And Trent's teammates saw that hard work.
19: Trent had the ability to perform. So while he might have been a walk-on, his performance allowed him to endear himself to others very quickly.
0: That July, as Trent practiced football and prepared for his senior year, his parents went to Lexington to see him and to talk about his future.
21: He was trying to decide what he wanted to do with his life. He was talking about maybe going to law school or business school.
2: Did he talk about his birthday celebration?
21: We knew he was going to have some kind of a thing, and then he was supposed to come home that next day to celebrate birthday with us. And never made it.
0: No, and a creeping fear washed over the University of Kentucky football team. Was a killer targeting them? And if so, who would be next?
4: When we return, the investigation begins.
14: I couldn't even believe it. I didn't understand it. Who would murder somebody so wonderful?
22: Everyone talked, but they didn't see anything.
15: And was there more terror to come?
19: We were so nervous driving down the street at practice, thinking that there might be someone in the woods who wants to take you out.

0: Chaos is what there was on Trent DeGiro's front porch. His friend stood over the body and stared out into the dark with a kind of anticipating horror.
1: You're concerned that there's more to come. You know, that was one shot. Is there someone who's going to shoot again?
0: Trent was officially pronounced dead at 3 a.m., just about the time Don Evans arrived. Evans has retired now, but was a rookie detective back then. This was his first homicide case.
2: What'd you find when you got here?
3: There were three young men in this very yard, and they just looked distraught, and they were consoling each other.
0: On the porch, Trent's chair was turned over, and Evans could see blood and debris left by the ambulance crew.
2: What was your first idea of what appeared to have happened here?
3: You know, when I first walked up, I went with what appeared to be the obvious, mm-hmm. that someone had simply walked from the side of the house, fired the shot, and then exited back toward the rear of the house. So this is almost like an alley here. So it's like, well, it would provide concealment.
2: Take advantage of surprise.
3: Yeah, if someone was going to take a shot, that made the most sense.
0: Believing the shot came from a handgun, police looked for shell casings. And yet, for all they looked, there were none, nor any other evidence. Still, Detective Evans figured there was a party that night, so there were bound to be people who saw something.
3: My thought was, as soon as I get them to headquarters and get them separated, someone's going to tell me what happened.
2: Did they talk?
3: Everyone talked. But with each and every person that I talked to, they didn't see anything.
0: 80 miles away, at 5 a.m., the DeGiro's phone rang.
4: It's numbing. It's hard to imagine the feeling.
5: And suddenly your life doesn't make sense anymore.
4: It absolutely stops and pivots in an instant. And then it was kind of, you know, now what?
0: And soon everybody knew.
6: I couldn't even believe it. He didn't understand it. He would murder somebody so wonderful.
0: It was about then that the first really useful evidence came back from the medical examiner. Bullet fragments were recovered in the autopsy. And the ballistics showed it wasn't a handgun at all that killed Trent. It was a rifle, which turned Detective Evans' first theory upside down.
3: Well, the theory about walking up the side of the house and firing the
2: shot, that goes out the window.
3: That's probably out the window. The rifle's not designed for a close-range shot.
0: Officers canvassed the neighborhood. A woman who lived across the street said she awoke to a loud noise, and it sounded like it was right outside her house.
7: So based on that, we actually took one of our marksmen from the police department and asked him, could this shot be made from here, from this angle? And we literally reenacted that possibility.
8: Did it make sense, the location you found?
7: It did make sense. We didn't eliminate the possibility that something else could occur. But this looked pretty strong to us.
0: So, a working theory that Trent was shot from across the street. Ballistics suggested it was a rifle with a particular and uncommon type of barrel. But who owned it? Why did he or she shoot Trent? No idea. The football team entered a world of dread. Was some hater targeting the team? Was one of them next?
1: We were so nervous. We were so uncertain of what happened that night that it affected our daily lives. Driving down the street at practice, thinking that there might be someone in the woods who wants to take you out.
0: But days and weeks and months went by. Nothing happened. And over time, the fear eroded. But the investigation went nowhere.
5: Did you ever get to the place where you thought, we'll just have to live with this uncertainty for the rest of our life?
4: I would say 4 years into it, it's like, doesn't make any difference.
5: Yeah, not going to bring it back.
4: It's not going to bring Trent back, but still, it's, why did this happen?
7: You're 4 years in, 5 years in, and really no closer to solving it than from
8: your first case. And
7: day one. That will make you doubt yourself.
0: And then one day, a particular woman happened to see an anniversary story about the unsolved murder of the football player back in Kentucky. A woman who'd once sat in a bar in a fog of love and who now was quite terrified.
9: Coming up,
7: this could be the reason that we never could find out why Trent was killed is because it was something this weird.

0: It wasn't as if a successful investigation could somehow undo what happened to Trent DeGiro. And yet, the lack of any answer, year after year, seemed somehow to be an insult to all that was good, and they just had to accept it.
1: I think we'd all kind of resigned ourselves as every year passed. We were just never going to know.
2: Then, it was about 5 years after the shooting, a local attorney named Tom Bullock heard from an old friend, a woman. She was nervous, tentative, asked him on the phone, could she reveal what she knew about a crime without saying who she was?
3: She was extremely evasive. She didn't really want to tell me really anything.
0: But she kept calling. Finally, she revealed it. She was calling about a murder.
4: Did she tell you what murder?
3: She eventually came around to say it was a very high-profile murder.
5: Would you mind going when you heard that?
3: I knew which one it was.
2: And then she told him a very strange story. Happened in a bar, she said, almost a year after Trent DeGiro was killed. She was falling hard for a guy.
3: They talked about how much they loved each other. Towards the end of the evening, they decided to say, okay, what is the worst thing that you've done?
5: Like, let's get this out of the way.
3: Let's just get to it, you know? That sort of point in the relationship where you say, let me hear the worst.
0: And her boyfriend said, I killed Trent DeGiro.
3: And at first, she sort of sloughed it off, you know? Sure you did.
5: Didn't believe him.
3: Nah, of course not. But then he started describing it. You know, exactly how he did it.
2: But she still didn't want to believe it. After all, she'd fallen in love with the guy. So she said she kind of buried it, stayed with him for another year. But now, years later and single again, she had seen a story in the newspaper about the fifth anniversary of Trent's murder, in which Trent's dad was quoted, "Somebody knows what happened."
3: She started really thinking about it, and it touched her.
2: But she was so frightened of him, she said. She was determined to remain anonymous.
3: They know each other intimately. She knows how he would react to certain situations.
5: Yep.
3: And she was terrified.
5: He certainly would have remembered his conversations with her.
3: If you told someone that you committed a murder, you would certainly remember having told them that.
5: Yes.
0: So Tom Bullock went to Detective Evans.
3: We agreed that whatever information I would give him would be anonymous. Because for all we know, the whole thing could have been hogwash.
6: Well, that's sort of tricky, isn't it? I mean, when you've got somebody making an accusation, you have to be able to talk to that person.
7: Well, yeah, but at that point, beggars can't be choosers.
6: So he gave you a name?
7: So he gave me a name. He gave me the name of Shane Ragland.
2: Shane Ragland, the woman's ex-boyfriend. But who was he?
0: Didn't take long to find out. Shane was the son of a wealthy businessman. Just so happened, Shane attended the University of Kentucky at the very same time as Trent DeGiro. But after college, he didn't do so well. He ran up at least a dozen convictions, drug charges, multiple DUIs, and so on. So Detective Evans went back to Attorney Bullock.
7: Is there any more? Can you get me any more? And ultimately, he started talking about a motive.
0: And that's when the whole story took a turn into the Twilight Zone.
7: He told me that it was concerning Shane Ragland being blackballed from a fraternity.
6: What'd you think when you heard that?
7: That's a stupid reason to kill somebody.
0: The fraternity in question was Sigma Alpha Epsilon, SAE. Detective Evans looked through SAE's records. And there it was, a pledge list with Shane's name crossed off.
7: And then it hit. This could be the reason that we never could find out why Trent was killed, is because it was something this weird.
0: Evans went to one of Trent's closest friends and asked, had he heard of this guy, Shane Ragland?
7: And he said, Shane Ragland. And then I could just sort of see it at that point on his face, you know. And I let him tell the story.
0: A story about an unpleasant little incident. Shane was among the freshmen pledging the SAE fraternity. And one day, as they were getting to know the campus,
7: They went into Trent's dorm, and Trent was there, and on the wall was a calendar of some sorority girls.
0: When Shane saw that calendar, right away he pointed to one of the girls' pictures, and he bragged that he'd had sex with her.
7: What Shane didn't know is that girl was the girlfriend of the president of the fraternity.
0: Trent did not like that one bit. Got word to the SAE president, and that's when Shane was blackballed.
7: So at that point, Shane's opportunity to be in that fraternity is pretty much over.
2: The motives for murder are many and varied, but this seemed absurd. It was 3 years after that slight when Trent was murdered in cold blood. Could it really have festered so long? And if it had, if that was true, they had another problem.
7: The more that we dug specifically into Shane Raglan, the more the likelihood that he would get word that he was becoming a suspect in this case. And if that happened, this anonymous witness was in real danger.
0: Evans had no doubt that Shane would remember he told an ex-girlfriend about the murder.
7: And what's going to keep him from then going up and eliminating her like he did Trent Gerald?
0: So now Evans understood his mystery witness was trying to be brave, but was quite reasonably frightened. How would he ever convince her to take the ultimate risk?
3: She was very hesitant to do it, and she was scared to death to confront him.
8: Coming up, setting a trap.
9: Something's been bothering me. Something that you told me a long time ago. I wish you never had.
8: But who's going to get caught?

0: Detective Evans knew he had to meet this mystery woman, a woman who was claiming she knew what happened to Trent DeGiro, but was too frightened to talk about it. Then finally, with attorney Tom Bullock playing gatekeeper, they made a deal to at least meet face to face. But any more than that? Maybe not.
1: He was like, listen, don't get me involved in this.
2: Yeah.
1: This guy's dangerous. So until you get handcuffs on him, you can't involve me.
0: But Evans knew, even if he did arrest the guy, a mystery woman testifying about something an ex-boyfriend told her wouldn't be enough.
2: I can imagine a prosecutor saying, well, I can't just put her on the stand. His attorney will come along and say she's full of it.
1: Yeah, and in this particular case, it's, yeah, you know what? That in itself is not going to do it, nor should it. We're still in a situation where this has to come from him.
0: Him, meaning Shane Ragland. Evans told her they had to find a way to get Shane to admit on tape what he did. Otherwise, what jury would buy such a ludicrous motive for murder? There was only one way, he told her. She'd have to wear a wire.
1: She wasn't very happy with that, obviously.
2: I should think not.
1: She asked me if I could spell anonymous.
0: But, he said, she came around.
1: She wanted to do what's right all along. She just would like to do that without getting herself killed doing it.
0: But she would only proceed on one condition.
1: I had to prove why she was going to be safe. I had to prove how we were going to do this. It wasn't enough for me to say, oh, don't worry, he won't have a gun. We'll look for bulges.
0: So they came up with a plan. Gave her a cover story to protect her, a fictitious job, a phony address. And then, casually, she resumed contact with Shane. A few emails, a little flirty at times on both ends.
1: People sometimes hear from their exes, right? I mean, that happens.
0: And finally, the sting. She told Shane she'd be passing through the Lexington airport on business, and he agreed to meet her. It was in this airport lounge, surrounded by undercover cops and FBI, and behind security to be sure Shane wasn't armed.
3: What's been happening?
4: About 2 years in Louisville.
0: They reminisced for an hour or so.
3: Tell me the good things that you remember about our relationship.
0: And then she went for it.
3: Something's been bothering me. Something that you told me a long time ago. I wish you never had. And I need to know how you feel about it now. So I can understand what kind of person you are now.
1: At that point, he paused. And it's like he knew exactly what she was talking about.
4: I regret it.
3: You do now? You did it before. And you know, think about it is, not knowing the name, wasn't it? Trent? Not knowing him, I just kind of ignored it all the time.
0: Saying Trent's name was deliberate.
1: We talked to her about that. And let's make sure we know what you're talking about when we play this for a jury later.
0: And she brought up what appeared to be the motive, that fraternity blackballing.
3: How could you that mad for somebody to do that over something stupid? Do you ever think of it? I'm sorry, but this is something I have to get off my chest because I have to live with it too, you know? I mean, do you plan on ever telling anybody about what you did?
0: Was he sensing something? The cops, knowing they didn't quite have what they needed, not yet, held their breath and listened.
4: Let me ask you a question. You're not setting me apart.
3: I've never told anybody.
4: No, I'm just getting this from your
3: body. I've never told anybody.
4: Swear to me, you're not setting me up. I'm scared
1: to death. He said, are you setting me up? And that's when things got really scary.
0: But she kept her cool.
3: You almost saw compromise. How's that?
0: And they did. And then, about 10 minutes later, Shane came back with just what the detectives needed to hear.
4: To answer your question, I am very emotional. Very.
3: You're so stupid.
4: I was angry at him. I made the wrong decision. I just wanted to do it.
1: She made him so confident and comfortable that he came back to the subject and left us with what we really needed. At that point, it came out of his own mouth.
0: They picked him up the next day, took him downtown, asked him, was it true what an old girlfriend was telling them?
5: So if she tells us, you sit there and you talk about the murder, she's a liar, basically. Because it never has.
6: She's just making that up to think she's mad at you? 100%.
7: Absolutely. There was absolutely nothing said.
0: Shane denied it all. Denied knowing Trent. Didn't even know where he lived. Denied talking about Trent with her.
4: I never mentioned his name once, and she never mentioned him. Nothing about that. Nothing about
5: the murder. Not the murder or anything.
0: So then, his inquisitors fetched the airport recording.
5: I'm going to play something here for you, and I want you to listen to it, okay?
8: Something has been bothering me. Something that you told me a long time ago. I wish you never had.
5: Did you tell me that you didn't talk about Trent? That's not the truth, is it?
7: She might have said Trent. We were talking about stuff, but I didn't hear her say Trent. I didn't talk about Trent. I swear to you guys, I did not do this.
0: But his denials were to no avail. Shane Ragland was charged with murder. Bail was set, and Shane's wealthy father paid it. $1 million cash, so Shane was free pending trial, which was a very big problem for the ex-girlfriend who turned him in. Police moved her to a secure location, kept an eye on her. And then, strange things started happening.
1: We got information from our state police intelligence section that there was a hit out on this girl. There were phone calls to her friends that would ask, have you seen her? Do you know where she is these days? Obviously trying to locate her.
0: And with all that going on, she had to do precisely what she didn't want to do. Go public, show herself, and testify. And the world would know that her name was Amy Lloyd, and that she was truly terrified.
9: Coming up.
10: He told me that he shot him.
9: The defense hits back hard.
11: If, in fact, someone had actually told you they had engaged in a killing of another person and you continue a romantic relationship with them, that seems a bit odd.

0: If there was any doubt how seriously police took perceived threats to Amy Lloyd's security, this put it to rest. Amy rushed into court by a SWAT team. But Trent DeGiro's dad, Mike, knew that if she braved the danger and told her story...
1: I don't know how a jury could sort of not convict him.
0: But when it came time for trial, then-prosecutor Luana Redcorn was all too aware she was alleging a very hard-to-believe motive.
2: I think I was like everybody else, a little incredulous that somebody would let the fact that they'd been blackballed from a fraternity fester for years and culminate in killing the person they blamed on blackballing them.
0: Mind you, they had a bit more than just Amy. They'd found what they believed was the murder weapon, a .243 Weatherby rifle, at Shane's mother's house. And at his father's place, they found .243 caliber bullets like these. An FBI expert said testing had linked those bullets to the fragments from the fatal bullet. The defense argued the tests were not reliable science.
3: Call your next witness.
4: Amy Lloyd.
0: And now, nearly 8 years after Trent was killed, here was the one person who could tell the story. Amy Lloyd finally revealed herself publicly. Though, because she remains frightened even now, we've obscured her image in this video, recorded by the court. The prosecution's star witness talked about that night in a bar, and Shane, according to her, straight out confessing to murder.
5: He said something about how he had, if I remember, the football player had been killed, and told me his name, Trent. He told me that he shot him.
0: But Prosecutor Redcorn knew Amy's story had a weakness, and so no choice but to confront it.
2: You did not break off the relationship after he said this to you?
6: No.
2: You didn't go to the police or anything?
6: No, I ignored it.
2: Just ignored what he had said to you?
6: Right, I forgot about it. I didn't want to listen to it, I didn't want to hear it, I didn't want to believe it.
0: Why? Because she was in love with him, she said. During Amy's testimony, the prosecutor played the tape, the sting meeting at the airport.
7: Oh, you're so stupid.
8: I was angry at him. I made the wrong decision.
0: That, said the prosecutor, clear as day, was an admission that he did indeed commit the murder. How to defend against that? Shane's father hired a formidable defense team. Guthrie True was one of Shane's lawyers.
9: If, in fact, someone had actually told you they had engaged in a killing of another person and you continue a romantic relationship with them, that seems a bit odd.
0: When the defense cross-examined Amy, she knew it was coming, had to, an attack on her credibility. But could she have suspected how personal it would be? This from True's co-counsel when Amy said she went home with Shane that night after he talked about killing someone.
10: Weren't you concerned about spending the night with somebody who had admitted to you that he had killed someone else?
6: I blocked it from my mind. I didn't want to hear that.
0: And then a kind of nervous embarrassment filled the courtroom. The defense had gotten access to Amy's very personal, very explicit diary and confronted her with her entries, one by X-rated one.
9: We are trying to challenge the credibility of the prosecution's case, and sometimes that gets uncomfortable.
0: This is what Amy wrote the day after she said Shane confessed to her to murder.
10: April the 30th, the very next day, You make a notation, made love in afternoon. Great day.
0: We have, for the sake of decency, left out the most explicit entries made public by the defense that day.
10: And then May the 3rd was the date that you recorded you took a bath together and made love. Right?
6: Yes.
10: And then it was on May the 7th you noted, great love, decided I would move in with him in July. Perfect.
6: Yes.
10: So this man had told you that he had killed someone.

0: you made the decision that you were going to move in with him come July.
1: Yes.
2: So was her credibility harmed? There was still, after all, that incriminating airport recording. Or was it incriminating?
0: You never did ask him, though, if he had shot and killed Trent, did you?
1: Why would I when he'd already told me? Oh. And if I said to him, did you kill Trent, when he already knew he told me 5 years ago, he would have known that I was there, in fact, to
0: set him up?
1: To get him to admit it.
0: Hadn't you rehearsed that?
1: Rehearsed what?
0: With Detective Evans and others. Don't give him an opportunity to deny that he had shot Trent.
1: No.
2: Had the defense planted a seed of reasonable doubt? Maybe. The jury adjourned to think about it, and Trent's friends waited.
3: I've never been so terrified and so scared in my life.
4: Uh-huh. Your heart's going 100 miles an hour.
3: 100 miles an hour.
2: And 5 hours later...
5: We, the jury, find the defendant guilty of intentional murder.
2: Guilty of intentional murder. The sentence, 30 years.
6: To know that he was guilty, know that this guy who's sitting there smug and non-remorseful is guilty and found guilty, and boom, you feel good about that.
2: Mike DeGiro thought it was done.
7: Okay, this is it. He's going to jail. It's over.
2: And Amy? She had vanished.
8: Amy was afraid of Shane Raglan. And we told her that if she testified, we would do what we could to let her have a new identity. And law enforcement helped her get a new identity.
2: And that new identity would be a problem.
9: You talk about something that just blows you away. I mean, I couldn't even grasp that.
2: Because this case wasn't over. Not even close.
10: Coming up, a stunning reversal.
11: They know I'm innocent.
10: Will there ever be justice for Trent?
7: It's, oh, wow, here we go all over again.

0: It was early spring in Kentucky when justice was done for the murder of Trent DeGiro, thanks, his friends knew, to a woman who faced up to fear and told her story.
1: We've never met Amy, and I am eternally grateful to Amy for everything that she's done for not only Trent and his family, but for us.
0: Except there was an appeal. Of course there was, standard procedure. But what happened was not standard at all. A court reversed the jury's decision.
2: Any comments, Shane?
0: And Shane Ragland went home on $1 million bail paid by his dad to wait for a whole new trial.
2: It's been a long time, Shane.
3: To be outside, you're going home with your father right now.
4: I don't really look at it like that. I look at the long-term goal of fighting a case against me that's fake, that's false, and they know I'm innocent. And so I don't worry about my feelings, creature comforts.
0: Why was the verdict thrown out? It had nothing to do with Amy Lloyd or her explosive testimony or the sting tape recorded at the airport. All that was fine. So what was the issue? The bullet that killed Trent. An FBI expert had linked the fragments of that bullet found during the autopsy to bullets like these that were found in Shane's father's house. But after Shane's conviction, the FBI realized the test it used was in fact bad science and stopped using it.
5: These are things that we've been arguing for years, frankly, shouldn't have been admitted.
0: And the court agreed with the defense.
6: When this reversal happened, what was that like?
1: Well, it was a blow. I mean, it was a real blow.
6: Kind of an irony, isn't it? It was one of the smaller pieces of evidence.
1: In my mind, yes.
6: When what you thought was done gets undone, what does it do to you?
7: It's, oh, wow, here we go all over again. We've got to go through this yet another time. And the yet another time, we realized pretty quickly, was going to be without some key evidence.
6: Yeah.
7: Amy Lloyd wasn't coming back.
0: No, Amy Lloyd was not going to testify a second time. That was the deal she made. Testify once, then disappear.
8: There was no way to bring her back. Because once someone has that level of cover, you can't undo it. Bring him back.
6: And then do it again.
8: And then do it again.
9: Remain seated, come to order.
0: No option but to make a deal. Shane got to plead guilty to second-degree manslaughter.
10: And did you, in fact, commit the crime that you are pleading guilty to?
11: Yes, I did.
0: Which meant that, at least, he now admitted to firing that fatal shot.
7: And I thought, well, plea bargains. He, you know, spends another 10 years in jail. I'm not too bad with that.
0: Oh, but it wasn't 10 more years. Wasn't any more years. He got the time he'd already served, 5 years, plus just 3 days of house arrest.
6: Three more days.
7: He walked out of the courtroom, went home. And that really chapped my ass.
0: It did help a little, said Mike DeGiro, when he successfully sued Shane in civil court for wrongful death. The jury awarded him $63 million, later reduced to $33 million. No matter, said Mike. He hasn't received a penny, doesn't expect to. But money was never the point.
7: He's never really accepted responsibility for what he did.
0: Shane went on with his life. And then a few years later, he was involved in a serious car accident. He's in a wheelchair now and was back in court on an unrelated case. And what about Amy? If that's even her name now.
12: How's she doing now?
13: She's living a new life.
12: What'd she do? You want to tell me anything at all?
13: I'm sorry, but I'm not going to be able to tell you anything about her current life.
12: At all.
0: As for Mike, he had a choice, he knew. He could sink into bitterness, or...
6: So where do you put your frustrations over this?
7: Well, what has come from all this is a, we consider, very positive thing.
0: The Trent DeGiro Foundation has awarded nearly 100 scholarships to walk-on football players and others at the University of Kentucky and at local high schools. Young people with determination and personal courage, just like Trent.
6: You'll never make any sense of his death, but you can make sense of his life.
7: We can make sense of what we've done to commemorate Trent, to remember Trent, and giving these young folks an opportunity Trent won't have.
14: That's a whole other story, but... So.
0: And Remarkably, Trent's friends remain exceedingly close even 25 years after that shot in the dark.
6: You feel like family now?
7: Well, they are family. I think it says so much about what Trent meant to these kids, young adults now, and what they mean to us. It's been a blessing to us.
0: They all get together and laugh and tell stories and imagine.
1: Who would he have become as an adult? And gosh, I'm sure it would have been magnificent, just as he was as a teenager.
9: I'm kind of pissed that I don't get to meet his wife or meet his kids or,
1: oh gosh,
9: share all the adult things that we've had the opportunity to share with each other. But I think, you know, when I get rid of those like base feelings, you know, the underlying feeling is just of gratitude that he was in my life, even for a brief moment in time.
11: That's all for now. I'm Lester Holt. Thanks for joining us.
14: New overnight, Isaias strengthening into a hurricane as it takes aim at the Gulf Coast when the monster storm is expected to make landfall. Battling for votes deep in the heart of Texas, President Trump doubling down on the war with Iran during his third trip to the Lone Star State while the USS Lincoln nears port after a record-breaking deployment in the Middle East. A chilling alleged terror plot targeting the Mall of America. How authorities captured the teenager accused of planning a mass shooting after pledging support to ISIS. Krista Pike conscious but battling pneumonia and unable to move her arms after her botched execution. What she told her attorneys amid growing questions on whether the state will try to execute her again. The growing data center divide, the tech behemoth supercharging the AI boom could also power voters to the polls. Why the issue could have an outsized impact on the midterms. And Tampa Bay bust out the brooms to send the Yankees packing, while the Brewers say, who's your Padre to San Diego? And the Dodgers finish off the Braves. The road to the World Series heating up as we step up to the plate this Thursday, October 8th. Early today starts right now. Good morning, I'm Nikki Batiste. Tropical storm Isaias strengthening into a hurricane overnight as it churns toward the Gulf Coast. Millions are now bracing for a direct hit as forecasters say it could make landfall as a powerful Category 2 storm. States of emergencies declared in Alabama and Florida with evacuations ordered in both of parts of both states. In Pensacola, Florida, some store shelves already emptying out as shoppers fill their carts and vehicles lining up for fuel, some people bringing extra gas cans to fill. Officials in Mobile County, Alabama, urging families not to take any chances.
15: It's time to prepare like we're going to get the worst case scenario for our community.
14: The University of Alabama announcing they are closely monitoring the weather forecast ahead of Saturday's planned football game versus Georgia. Now let's get a closer check on when the hurricane is expected to make landfall with meteorologist David Bigger. David, good morning.
16: Good morning. For today, we're keeping track of a couple of things. First of all, more record heat across parts of the West Coast, but that will at least improve getting into the weekend. And we're also keeping track of Isaias, which is going to be bringing quite a bit of impacts to portions of the Gulf Coast and the South. Here's what it looks like as we take a look at the wind gusts over the next couple of days. Isaias itself looks like it'll probably arrive sometime as we get into late Friday. And we're looking at wind gusts extending well inland above 60 miles an hour. So expect to see maybe 70 to 75 mile per hour gusts, a few spots a bit above that. And you can see just how why this gust path is. Now, with all the winds, this is likely going to be pushing a lot of water. So the storm surge forecast is very impressive throughout parts of the Florida panhandle into the Alabama coast and the Mississippi coast. 5 to 7 feet of storm surge potentially. So that's going to create a lot of inundation along the coastline. And around the shoulders of that area, we're looking at 3 to 5 feet of storm surge. Also expect a lot of rainfall. Some parts of Alabama and Florida looking at 3 to 7 inches of rain, locally as high as 10 inches of rain. So you can imagine this will create some significant flooding concerns around the region. That's a look at the forecast. Back to you.
14: David, thank you. President Trump made his return to Texas last night for another rally. He was introduced by former baseball all-star Roger Clemens. The president announced he will award the former pitcher with our nation's highest civilian honor, the Presidential Medal of Freedom. NBC's Alice Barr joins me now. Alice, good morning. The president also revisited some controversial comments he made about major U.S. cities. How is he framing those remarks now?
17: Good morning, Nikki. Yeah, the president faced backlash this week from officials in California. At his Monday rally in Nebraska, he said the Iran war was a small price to pay for keeping our country safe. Then he said, quote, let them take out Los Angeles, let them take out San Diego. California's governor called those comments deranged. The president seemed to clarify what he meant last night.
18: You want to see a horror show? You want to see problems? Let them hit San Diego. Let them hit Los Angeles, and you want to see some bad things happen. You want to see a country that would be in free fall. We're not going to let that happen. We protect our cities. We protect our country. We're not letting that happen.
17: Many service members are set to arrive in San Diego today. The crew of the USS Lincoln will finally make it home to the United States after its record-long deployment in the Middle East. They were at sea for more than 300 days with recent port calls in Thailand and Guam. Secretary of Defense Pete Hegseth flew out to meet them yesterday, thanking them for their service. The return comes as the president and his national security team have been discussing the possibility of resuming large-scale military operations in Iran in the coming weeks. And that is according to a U.S. official and another person with knowledge of the discussion. Our sources add that no decisions have been made. A defense official says this is the department's job to present options to the president. Special Envoy Steve Witkoff traveled with the president to that San Antonio rally where he was mentioned from the stage.
18: He's working on the Iran deal and doing very well. I think the deal isn't really something that I want to do, but they're willing to offer us anything to stop. And we definitely, they will never have a nuclear weapon, but he's a great negotiator. He's also a great person.
17: Iranian officials have signaled that they are open to diplomacy, but Iran's foreign minister also recently told NBC News they are fully prepared to resume fighting. Nikki?
14: Alice, thank you. Turning to Minnesota, where the FBI there says it stopped a terror plot against the Mall of America. Officials say the suspect pledged allegiance to ISIS and was preparing to carry out a mass shooting. Kelly O'Donnell has the details.
19: A terror plot allegedly targeting the Mall of America, foiled in Minnesota, leaving a local police chief shaken.
20: Horrified. Normally I'm not at a loss for words, but horrified.
19: The FBI says this 18-year-old American-born teenager, Sheikhdoon Abdulhani Mohammed, pledged loyalty to ISIS, and he planned to carry out a mass casualty event in Minnesota.
21: 100% committed. Those are the words Muhammad allegedly uttered when he described his planned jihad journey.
19: The FBI says it had been watching the suspect for nearly 2 years. The teenager had been communicating on social media with a confidential informant, where they say Muhammad wrote, "I am mentally and physically ready," and spelled out his target, the largest mall in North America, an attack planned for October 24th. And wrote he hoped to kill maybe 30 to 60 people. Why there? He wrote, because it's owned by Jewish, adding, I want to harm the Jew. Mohammed was arrested after he bought an AK-47, 4 30-round capacity magazines, and about 200 rounds of ammunition from an undercover federal agent. The son of Somali immigrants, investigators say he expressed anger at the treatment of Muslims.
21: The messages this defendant allegedly sent to others were chilling. A callous disregard for the sanctity of human life.
14: Thank you for that report. New York City Mayor Zohran Mamdani is taking heat from all sides for his public statements about October 7th. The mayor heckled by pro-Palestinian activists Wednesday night while appearing with Jewish leaders at a candlelight vigil marking the third anniversary of the terror attack in Israel. Earlier in the day, Mayor Mamdani angering some with a post on X, first calling the day profoundly painful and acknowledging Hamas killed more than 1,100 Israelis, while adding, "We grieve alongside our many friends and neighbors." But going into much greater detail about what he calls the Israeli government's devastating ongoing genocide in Gaza, Mamdani has been a frequent critic of Israel's conduct of the war. The World Health Organization demanding answers after Russian lab worker Daria Shipley-Ova died from what officials there call a severe case of pneumonia. The director general of the WHO saying Russian health officials told the organization that no plague cases have been reported and an epidemiological investigation was conducted. Russia's health regulator saying the 28-year-old researcher was vaccinated against the pathogen she worked with and that no emergency situations occurred in the lab. We're learning more about the condition of Krista Pike, who's alive after that botched execution in Tennessee last week. Doctors telling NBC News that it appears most of the drug injected into her arm did not enter her bloodstream. Pike's attorney is now speaking out about the shocking moment she woke up and started talking. Here's NBC's Aaron Gilchrist.
2: New revelations about the condition of Tennessee death row inmate Krista Pike a week after a failed execution attempt.
3: A Monday night, it was our understanding that Krista was brain dead and that life support would be removed the next day. But on Tuesday, to the shock of everyone, including me, including her team, and including the medical team, Krista woke up and began talking.
2: Pike's lawyers say they visited her and she remains shackled to a hospital bed.
3: I think she is angry and confused about everything right now.
2: Also saying she is unable to move her arms and battling pneumonia. Pike has been on death row for more than 30 years for the brutal beating and murder of a classmate, Colleen Slemmer, in 1995. Pike was rushed to a Nashville hospital last Wednesday night after two doses of a lethal drug didn't kill her.
22: The evidence that we are seeking to preserve now is relevant for any future challenge that she makes.
2: In court, Pike's attorney convincing a judge to order state corrections officials to preserve everything related specifically to Pike's botched execution, including drugs, syringes, notes, and text messages.
23: Any recording of that evening, September 30th, will need to be preserved and maintained.
2: The state had argued a standing federal court order already applied to this case, as her lawyers again appealed to the governor to commute her death sentence to life in prison.
3: It is unimaginable that the state would try to execute her again.
14: Our thanks to Aaron for that report. Early Today is back in a minute with the data center divide, why growing outcry over the AI tech hubs could

0: We're back with the growing divide over data centers. The behemoth structures that power AI are popping up all over the country and are quickly turning into a political lightning rod. Our Ryan Nobles is in Ohio with a look at how it could all impact the balance of power in Congress.
1: They don't care.
2: At this town meeting in a Trump stronghold near Cincinnati, the message for politicians was clear.
3: I retired out here. Now, all of a sudden, I may not be able to get back what I put into my home. Who wants to live next to a data center? Nobody. Nobody.
2: Nobody knows it better than Angel Shelton. Here in rural Southwest Ohio, she says there is one thing that will determine her vote in the Senate race between Democrat Sherrod Brown and Republican John Houston.
4: You voted for President Trump. You voted for Republicans in the past.
5: Yes, I did.
4: John Houston's on the ballot. Does this issue take that into account, how you're going to vote?
5: Absolutely. And he's not getting our vote.
2: That one issue, data centers. Earlier this year, Angel learned an Amazon data center was being planned here, right down the road from her hay farm.
5: It absolutely kills our dreams.
2: Now she worries about its impact to her property and quiet way of life.
5: So who do I blame? I blame John Houston, President Trump, along with our local commissioners. They don't care about other people's lives.
6: Data center campuses like these that are popping up all over Ohio have become a very big political issue. But it's way more complicated than just Republican or Democrat.
7: John Husted led the charge to bring these data centers to our state.
2: Democrat and former Ohio Senator Sherrod Brown is hammering Husted for past support of data centers, tapping into voter anger.
8: I mean, they've seen what John Husted has done, more than let them down. He's been the lead guy on this.
2: And in a state President Trump won three times, Brown is leading the race in several recent polls. A leaked memo obtained by NBC News in August from the National Republican Senatorial Committee claimed that data centers are the anchor hanging around Houston's neck.
6: Do you regret at all the effort that you made, though, when you did encourage them to come to the state and your other roles that you had in Ohio?
9: Local citizens and communities make those decisions, not me. Local decisions decide whether they want data centers in their community, not me.
10: I'm very patriotic. I put my two big flags right here.
2: Voters like Jody Wilson used to make up the MAGA Republican faithful, but now she says the politicians don't get it.
10: We're frustrated. We're angry. Why would our public officials that we voted in keep this behind our backs? Some of them probably will not be reelected in.
2: At 68, she's become an activist to petition against data centers. A three-time Trump voter, she says she can't bring herself to vote for Houston in November.
4: Do you think the people in office realize what's about to hit them in November?
10: No.
4: It could be a wake-up call.
10: I hope it is.
2: Ryan Nobles, NBC News, Williamsburg, Ohio.
0: Still to come, Wednesdays are for clinching unless you're the White Sox. More on who's in and out of the MLB's Final Four, along with the brutal what-if for the Bronx Bombers.

0: to challenge. It's the first year of the postseason with the ABS challenge system. High fly ball, left field, over is Mace. It's carrying back to the wall. It is up. It is out.
1: The Yankees are heading into the offseason wondering what could have been. Anthony Volpe hit what looked like a game-tying two-run homer for the Bombers in the sixth inning of the Game 3 of the ALDS. It was later overturned due to fan interference, resulting in just one run. The Rays made sure that 4-3 score wouldn't change as they held on to sweep the Yanks and advance to the ALCS. It's New York's second straight exit in the divisional round. It may take a while for Tampa to find out who they'll be facing. The Guardians finally broke out on offense with 9 runs and denied the White Sox the chance to clinch on their home field. The two will play again in Game 4 tonight. It was a different story in the NL, where we'll be seeing a championship series repeat.
2: 2-2 pitch.
0: He struck him out! And baseball's best team takes its step to the Final Four.
1: The Brewers bounced the Padres on their home field to advance to their second straight NLCS appearance. Milwaukee broke a 1-1 tie in the fifth and never looked back, moving on with a 3-1 win. They'll have a chance for redemption against a familiar foe. The Dodgers took care of business against the Braves to advance to their third straight NLCS. LA swept the Brewers last year on the road to back-to-back World Series titles. Details on what the study of a 194-year-old tortoise's DNA revealed and why it might not be too bad to let sleeping dogs

Here's what's making headlines this morning. A study of the DNA of Jonathan, a 194-year-old tortoise and the world's oldest known terrestrial animal, revealed the reason for his record-long life could be attributed to excellent genes, including gene variants that repair damaged DNA, reduce inflammation, and suppress cancer. Scientists hope to develop treatments for humans. Researchers found that humans' quality and duration of sleep were not largely affected when sleeping with their dogs. In fact, research showed humans moved more often in their sleep than dogs did, suggesting that a dog's sleep is actually disturbed more. The NFL took back a nearly $15,000 fine it imposed on Kyle Juszczyk after he mimicked chugging a beer in celebration. Juszczyk said he was not chugging a beer in his imitation, but rather pretending to drink a juice box. We'll be right back.

0: This morning, we are remembering a pioneer of space exploration. Margaret Hamilton has died at the age of 90. Hamilton was the first female programmer hired to work on the space project at MIT. She led a 100-person team that wrote the software that guided the Apollo missions, helping Americans land safely on the moon. Her daughter, Lauren, spoke to NBC News, saying everyone in the family is sad but equally proud. NASA Administrator Jared Isaacman says the best way to honor Hamilton's legacy is to pick up where her generation left off and never stop going. Now to a touching testament to true friendship and the two men who helped each other through cancer battles every step of the way. Our Tom Yamas has the story.
1: This is what five decades of friendship looks like. Eric Beasley and Gene Allison first met in fifth grade more than 50 years ago. They've stayed close, even when life took them in different directions. Gene now lives in Chicago. Eric in Montgomery, Alabama. So when Gene finished cancer treatment a few weeks back, Eric knew he had to fly in and surprise him. Traditionally, a cancer patient rings a bell to mark the end of treatment. But in this case, Eric and his family brought the bells to Gene.
2: I thought I was almost dreaming.
3: With me and him, it's always been extra special.
1: And Eric knows what this moment feels like. He went through his own journey with the disease last year, beating prostate cancer. And now grateful to be there for a friend he says is more like a brother.
3: Our relationship is truly special.
2: He was always there, supporting me and encouraging me and uplifting me. He is the best friend I ever have in this life. And I love him dearly.
0: What a special friendship, and always good to hear that bell for the end of cancer treatment. Our thanks to Tom for sharing that story. Coming up on today, what gets swept under the rug? We'll take a close look at just how clean or dirty hotel carpets are. It might change up your hotel habits on your next trip. And here's Al with what else is ahead.
4: This morning on the third hour of today, Catherine Zeta-Jones live talking about her new thriller series. Plus, we're also going to talk Law and Order SVU with Kelly Giddish and the best foods for gut health on today's checklist. All that and more coming up this morning on the third hour of today.
0: Thanks for

0: Breaking overnight, Isaias reaches hurricane strength as it takes aim at the Gulf Coast. The race to prepare for the monster storm and when it's expected to make landfall. President Trump making a stand with a third trip to Texas, his new vow for the war with Iran. And the USS Lincoln returns home at long last today after its record-breaking deployment in the Middle East. Angry and confused, Krista Pike speaking out for the first time since her botched execution. An update on her condition this morning amid new questions over whether Tennessee will try again. The astonishing, never-before-seen video of the six-year-old student who shot his teacher. The child's unbelievable threat to police afterward. Remembering the trailblazing woman whose software led to one giant leap for mankind. A look back at the life of Margaret Hamilton and her role in the first moon landing. And a fresh start for the Fresh Prince, Will Smith and DJ Jazzy Jeff get ready to welcome everybody to the wild, wild west of where it all began. And Tampa Bay breaks out the brooms and sweeps away the Yankees' World Series dreams after a controversial call. The game-changing moment on this Thursday, October 8th, early today, starts right now. Good morning. I'm Nikki Batiste. Tropical storm Isaias strengthening into a hurricane overnight as it churns toward the Gulf Coast. Millions are now bracing for a direct hit as forecasters say it could make landfall as a powerful Category 2 storm. States of emergencies declared in Alabama and Florida with evacuations ordered in parts of both states. In Pensacola, Florida, some store shelves already emptying out as shoppers fill their carts and vehicles lining up for fuel. Some people bringing extra gas cans to fill. Officials in Mobile County, Alabama, urging families not to take any chances.
1: It's time to prepare like we're going to get the worst case scenario for our community.
0: The University of Alabama announcing they are closely monitoring the weather forecast ahead of Saturday's planned football game versus Georgia. Now let's get a closer check on when the hurricane is expected to make landfall with meteorologist David Bigger. David, good morning.
2: Good morning. For today, we're keeping track of a couple of things. First of all, more record heat across parts of the West Coast, but that will at least improve getting into the weekend. And we're also keeping track of Isaias, which is going to be bringing quite a bit of impacts to portions of the Gulf Coast and the South. Here's what it looks like as we take a look at the wind gusts over the next couple of days. Isaias itself looks like it'll probably arrive sometime as we get into late Friday. And we're looking at wind gusts extending well inland above 60 miles an hour. So expect to see maybe 70 to 75 mile per hour gusts, a few spots a bit above that. And you can see just how why this gust path is. Now, with all the winds, this is likely going to be pushing a lot of water. So the storm surge forecast is very impressive throughout parts of the Florida panhandle into the Alabama coast and the Mississippi coast. 5 to 7 feet of storm surge potentially. So that's going to create a lot of inundation along the coastline. And around the shoulders of that area, we're looking at 3 to 5 feet of storm surge. Also expect a lot of rainfall. Some parts of Alabama and Florida looking at 3 to 7 inches of rain, locally as high as 10 inches of rain. So you can imagine this will create some significant flooding concerns around the region. That's a look at the forecast. Back to you.
0: David, thank you. President Trump made his return to Texas last night for another rally. He was introduced by former baseball all-star Roger Clemens. The president announced he will award the former pitcher with our nation's highest civilian honor, the Presidential Medal of Freedom. NBC's Alice Barr joins me now. Alice, good morning. The president also revisited some controversial comments he made about major U.S. cities. How is he framing those remarks now?
3: Yeah, good morning, Nikki. The president faced backlash this week from officials in California. At his Monday rally in Nebraska, he said the Iran war was a small price to pay for keeping our country safe. Then he said, quote, let them take out Los Angeles, let them take out San Diego. California's governor called those comments deranged. The president seemed to clarify what he meant last night.
4: You want to see a horror show? You want to see problems? Let them hit San Diego. Let them hit Los Angeles, and you want to see some bad things happen. You want to see a country that would be in free fall. We're not going to let that happen. We protect our cities. We protect our country. We're not letting that happen.
3: Many service members are set to arrive in San Diego today. The crew of the USS Lincoln will finally make it home to the United States after their record-long deployment in the Middle East. They were at sea for more than 300 days, with recent port calls in Thailand and Guam. Secretary of Defense Pete Hegseth flew out to them yesterday, thanking them for their service. And this return comes as the president and his national security team have been discussing the possibility of resuming large-scale military operations in Iran in the coming weeks. That's according to a U.S. official and another person with knowledge of the discussion. Our sources add that no decisions have been made. A defense official says it is the department's job to present options to the president. Special Envoy Steve Witkoff traveled with the president to the San Antonio rally, where he was mentioned from the stage.
4: He's working on the Iran deal and doing very well. I think the deal isn't really something that I want to do, but they're willing to offer us anything to stop. And we definitely, they will never have a nuclear weapon, but he's a great negotiator. He's also a great person.
3: Iranian officials have signaled that they are open to diplomacy, but Iran's foreign minister recently told NBC News they are fully prepared to resume fighting as well. Nikki, back to you.
0: All right, and our thanks to the service members on the USS Lincoln. Alice, thank you.
3: Yes.
0: We're learning more about the condition of Krista Pike, who's alive after that botched execution in Tennessee last week. Doctors telling NBC News it appears most of the drug injected into her arm did not enter her bloodstream. Pike's attorneys now speaking out about the shocking moment she woke up and started talking. Here's NBC's Aaron Gilchrist.
5: New revelations about the condition of Tennessee death row inmate Krista Pike a week after a failed execution attempt.
6: A Monday night, it was our understanding that Krista was brain dead and that life support would be removed the next day. But on Tuesday, to the shock of everyone, including me, including her team, and including the medical team, Krista woke up and began talking.
5: Pike's lawyers say they visited her and she remains shackled to a hospital bed.
6: I think she is angry and confused about everything right now.
5: Also saying she is unable to move her arms and battling pneumonia. Pike has been on death row for more than 30 years for the brutal beating and murder of a classmate, Colleen Slemmer, in 1995. Pike was rushed to a Nashville hospital last Wednesday night after two doses of a lethal drug didn't kill her.
7: The evidence that we are seeking to preserve now is relevant for any future challenge that she makes.
5: In court, Pike's attorney convincing a judge to order state corrections officials to preserve everything related specifically to Pike's botched execution, including drugs, syringes, notes, and text messages.
8: Any recording of that evening, September 30th, will need to be preserved and maintained.
5: The state had argued a standing federal court order already applied to this case, as her lawyers again appealed to the governor to commute her death sentence to life in prison.
6: It is unimaginable that the state would try to execute her again.
0: Our thanks to Aaron for that report. The FBI foiling an alleged terror plot targeting the Mall of America in Minnesota. The Bureau says 18-year-old Sheikhtoon Abdulali Muhammad, an American-born teenager, pledged loyalty to ISIS and planned to carry out a mass casualty event in Minnesota.
9: 100% committed. Those are the words Muhammad allegedly uttered when he described his planned jihad journey.
0: The FBI says it had been watching the suspect for nearly 2 years. The teenager had been communicating on social media with a confidential informant, allegedly writing he chose his target because it was owned by Jews, adding, "I want to harm the Jew." The attack was planned for October 24th at the largest mall in North America. Muhammad was arrested after he bought an AK-47, four 30-round capacity magazines, and about 200 rounds of ammunition from an undercover federal agent. Investigators say Muhammad, the son of Somali immigrants, expressed anger at the treatment of Muslims. New York City Mayor Zohran Mamdani is taking heat from all sides for his public statements about October 7th. The mayor heckled by pro-Palestinian activists Wednesday night while appearing with Jewish leaders at a candlelight vigil marking the third anniversary of the terror attack in Israel. Earlier in the day, Mayor Mamdani angering some with a post on X, first calling the day profoundly painful and acknowledging Hamas killed more than 1,100 Israelis while adding, "We grieve alongside our many friends and neighbors neighbors. But going into much greater detail about what he calls the Israeli government's devastating ongoing genocide in Gaza, Mamdani has been a frequent critic of Israel's conduct of the war. Now to new video from the story that shocked the country when a six-year-old student shot his teacher in Virginia. For the first time, we're hearing the boy's comments in the moments after the shooting. And a warning, it is difficult to watch. Stephanie Gosk has the update.
10: New video of the shocking shooting at Virginia's Richneck Elementary School in 2023.
11: Where is the weapon?
12: It's on the floor.
13: It's over there.
10: This is moments after the six-year-old shooter, seen here, fired on his teacher, Abigail Zwirner, hitting her in the hand and chest. The video made public for the first time.
13: If you want a piece of me, come get it.
10: The first grader swearing at a different teacher who is holding him as police start processing the scene.
13: My mom had
14: it. 6 years old. Yes.
13: I stole that from my mom.
10: He threatens the officers.
13: What's your piece of me?
10: These new disturbing images shining a spotlight on his state of mind.
14: His, he does have the gun residue, looks like.
15: Okay. It says not touch his hands or anything.
10: The video was put under seal by the court during Assistant Principal Ebony Parker's criminal trial. Parker was charged with 8 counts of child endangerment. Prosecutors say she ignored multiple warnings that the student had a gun that day. But the judge threw out the case, saying her actions did not fit the charges. That same judge releasing this video, asking that the child's face be blurred.
13: I don't care if you call back up. I don't care if I go to jail.
10: The student's mother was convicted on state child neglect and federal gun charges, while Abigail Zwirner, who no longer teaches, was awarded $10 million in a civil case, the jury finding the assistant principal grossly negligent. Stephanie Gosk, NBC News.
0: We're back in a minute with the need for speed where it shouldn't be. The elderly woman caught doing donuts out.

0: back now with a crazy scene caught on camera outside an Indiana courthouse. A car spotted doing donuts across the lawn. Deputies arrested the elderly driver, who they say was intoxicated. Our Andre Gutierrez has the wild video.
1: Wild surveillance video out of Indiana shows a silver sedan kicking up dirt on the front lawn of the Jennings County Courthouse.
2: She was doing backwards donuts and did several of them.
1: With each one, the car tearing up more grass, knocking down a street sign, and narrowly missing several light poles, a brick bench, and a large tree. Photos shared with NBC News show the deep tread marks left on the lawn. But the driver isn't some thrill-seeking teen on a wild joyride. Deputies say it was 67-year-old Lorraine Wilkerson behind the wheel. They say she told officers she had just left a nearby restaurant and only had one margarita. Authorities say Wilkerson's preliminary portable breath test revealed a .09, which is above the legal limit.
2: It appears that she went to back out of a parking spot after being at a local restaurant and lost control of her vehicle going backwards. That is a pretty busy area, even for children. So for nobody to be injured in this is very miraculous.
1: Sheriff deputies arrested Wilkerson for drunk driving, a misdemeanor in Indiana, but they say other charges may follow. In the ironic twist, authorities say she'll likely have to appear at this very same courthouse to face charges.
3: What was your initial reaction?
2: I think everybody, when they first see it, tends to find it humorous and laugh. I think anybody can see the humor and how bizarre the situation is. However, I don't want it to overshadow the seriousness of being impaired and being behind the wheel of a motor vehicle and the danger it can cause.
4: NBC News has reached out to Wilkerson for comment. No response as of yet. Now, the sheriff's office says it released the video with a simple message. If you've been out drinking, don't get behind the wheel. Find another way to get home. Andres Gutierrez, NBC News.
0: Thanks, Andre. Glad no one was hurt. And this morning, we are remembering a pioneer of space exploration. Margaret Hamilton has died at the age of 90. Hamilton was the first female programmer hired to work on the space project at MIT. She led a 100-person team that wrote the software that guided the Apollo missions, helping Americans land safely on the moon. Her daughter, Lauren, spoke to NBC News, saying everyone in the family is sad but equally proud. NASA Administrator Jared Isaacman says the best way to honor Hamilton's legacy is to pick up where her generation left off and never stop going. Still to come, parents just don't understand, but streamers might. More on the new series bringing the early years of The Fresh Prince and DJ Jazzy.

0: Hi, I'm Shane Gillis, and I'll be hosting SNL this week with musical guest Rosalia.
1: Almost got it. Almost.
0: You need help?
1: Okay, don't worry about me. Just do the promo.
0: It's pretty much over now.
1: Okay, you're so unprofessional. Just, like, do crowd work or something.
0: Do you really need pickles right now?
1: Oh, my God, dude. Mind your own business.
2: Shane Gillis won't be in a pickle when he returns to SNL this weekend. The comedian will be hosting for the third time alongside musical guest Rosalia. Now to the new show, chronicling the origins of two hip-hop icons before they went to Bel Air.

0: don't understand.
1: Deadline reporting Wednesday that a scripted series is in the works inspired by the rise of DJ Jazzy Jeff and Will Smith, a.k.a. The Fresh Prince. The series is titled 215, the area code of West Philadelphia, where the two were born and raised. It's set to follow Smith and Jeff before enduring their breakout as one of hip-hop's first crossover acts. The duo had multiple hits in the late 80s and early 90s, including Parents Just Don't Understand and Summertime. Jeff also frequently appeared alongside Smith on his beloved sitcom, The Fresh Prince of Bel-Air. When we come back, why a furry friend sleepover might not be as bad as some think. And he'll drink to that, how NFL player Kyle Juszczyk avoided a

Here's what's making headlines this morning. OpenAI says they found that teens on average spend under 15 minutes a day on ChatGPT and that less than 2% of teens use the tool for over 3 straight hours. The statement comes as AI companies continue to face backlash over the risks of AI chatbots on teen mental health. A study of the DNA of Jonathan, a 194-year-old tortoise, revealed the reason for his record-long life could be attributed to excellent genes, including gene variants that repair damaged DNA, reduce inflammation, and suppress cancer. Scientists hope to develop treatments for humans. Researchers found that a human's quality of sleep were not largely affected when sleeping with their dogs. Research showed humans moved more often in their sleep than dogs did, suggesting that a dog's sleep is actually more disturbed. The NFL took back a nearly $15,000 fine it imposed after Kyle Juszczyk mimicked chugging a beer in celebration. Juszczyk said it was not chugging a beer in his imitation, but rather pretending to drink a juice box.

0: to challenge. It's the first year of the postseason with the ABS challenge system. High fly ball, left field, over is Mason. It's carrying back to the wall. It is up. It is out.
1: The Yankees are heading into the offseason wondering what could have been. Anthony Volpe hit what looked like a game-tying two-run homer for the Bombers in the sixth inning of the Game 3 of the ALDS. It was later overturned due to fan interference, resulting in just one run. The Rays made sure that 4-3 score wouldn't change as they held on to sweep the Yanks and advance to the ALCS. It's New York's second straight exit in the divisional round. Over in the NL, the Brewers and Dodgers both finished off their series against the Padres and Braves, respectively. They'll face off in their second straight championship series. Now to the double dose of Law and Order. Returning to NBC tonight, our Mark Barger talked to the stars to get a look at what's in store for fans.
2: In the criminal justice system.
3: For a show billed as ripped from the headlines.
4: That's a big swing.
5: It sure is. But it's worth the risk.
3: Law and Order had to keep up with those headlines.
5: We need to take a stand before this technology kills more people.
3: While filming tonight's season premiere.
6: Well, in fact, we had to rewrite and reshoot some stuff, some additional material, because the conversation was moving so fast.
3: The episode centers on the murder of a software engineer and the role that the AI technology he was working on, as well as his boss, had in his killing.
6: To what degree do we hold the people that create this technology and run these incredibly wealthy, powerful companies, to what degree do we hold them responsible for the misdeeds of the technology that they create?
3: It makes for a Wild West legal frontier.
5: And it's terrifying.
3: Which excites Goldwyn and his co-stars.
4: Really, when you've got two or more characters who are in disagreement and they're both are right. Yeah. That's the show. That's the structure of the show that Dick Wolf created that allows for that so well. And you know, when we hit that particularly right, that feels like we've done something great.
3: The same applies to Law & Order SVU.
7: Any priors? Squeaky clean.
3: Well, starting its 28th season and bearing down on its 600th episode.
8: You're part of something that's been on and been in people's living rooms for so long and shows that really offer comfort to a lot of people.
3: A mission that is renewed tonight. Mark Barger, NBC Entertainment.
1: You can catch the new Law and Order tonight at 9 Eastern. Thanks for waking up with early today. I'm Nikki Batiste. Have a great Thursday. Thank you for watching. We hope to see you back here tomorrow.

0: New overnight, Isaias strengthening into a hurricane as it takes aim at the Gulf Coast when the monster storm is expected to make landfall. Battling for votes deep in the heart of Texas, President Trump doubling down on the war with Iran during his third trip to the Lone Star State while the USS Lincoln nears port after a record-breaking deployment in the Middle East. A chilling alleged terror plot targeting the Mall of America. How authorities captured the teenager accused of planning a mass shooting after pledging support to ISIS. Krista Pike, conscious but battling pneumonia and unable to move her arms after her botched execution. What she told her attorneys amid growing questions on whether the state will try to execute her again. The growing data center divide, the tech behemoth supercharging the AI boom could also power voters to the polls. Why the issue could have an outsized impact on the midterms. And Tampa Bay busts out the brooms to send the Yankees packing, while the Brewers say, who's your Padre to San Diego? And the Dodgers finish off the Braves. The road to the World Series heating up as we step up to the plate this Thursday, October 8th. Early today starts right now. Good morning. I'm Nikki Batiste. Tropical storm Isaias strengthening into a hurricane overnight as it churns toward the Gulf Coast. Millions are now bracing for a direct hit as forecasters say it could make landfall as a powerful Category 2 storm. States of emergencies declared in Alabama and Florida with evacuations ordered in both of parts of both states. In Pensacola, Florida, some store shelves already emptying out as shoppers fill their carts and vehicles lining up for fuel, some people bringing extra gas cans to fill. Officials in Mobile County, Alabama, urging families not to take any chances.
1: It's time to prepare like we're going to get the worst case scenario for our community.
0: The University of Alabama announcing they are closely monitoring the weather forecast ahead of Saturday's planned football game versus Georgia. Now let's get a closer check on when the hurricane is expected to make landfall with meteorologist David Bigger. David, good morning.
2: Good morning. For today, we're keeping track of a couple of things. First of all, more record heat across parts of the West Coast, but that will at least improve getting into the weekend. And we're also keeping track of Isaias, which is going to be bringing quite a bit of impacts to portions of the Gulf Coast and the South. Here's what it looks like as we take a look at the wind gusts over the next couple of days. Isaias itself looks like it'll probably arrive sometime as we get into late Friday. And we're looking at wind gusts extending well inland above 60 miles an hour. So expect to see maybe 70 to 75 mile per hour gusts, a few spots a bit above that. And you can see just how why this gust path is. Now, with all the winds, this is likely going to be pushing a lot of water. So the storm surge forecast is very impressive throughout parts of the Florida panhandle into the Alabama coast and the Mississippi coast. 5 to 7 feet of storm surge potentially. So that's going to create a lot of inundation along the coastline. And around the shoulders of that area, we're looking at 3 to 5 feet of storm surge. Also expect a lot of rainfall. Some parts of Alabama and Florida looking at 3 to 7 inches of rain, locally as high as 10 inches of rain. So you can imagine this will create some significant flooding concerns around the region. That's a look at the forecast. Back to you.
0: David, thank you. President Trump made his return to Texas last night for another rally. He was introduced by former baseball all-star Roger Clemens. The president announced he will award the former pitcher with our nation's highest civilian honor, the Presidential Medal of Freedom. NBC's Alice Barr joins me now. Alice, good morning. The president also revisited some controversial comments he made about major U.S. cities. How is he framing those remarks now?
3: Good morning, Nikki. Yeah, the president faced backlash this week from officials in California. At his Monday rally in Nebraska, he said the Iran war was a small price to pay for keeping our country safe. Then he said, quote, let them take out Los Angeles, let them take out San Diego. California's governor called those comments deranged. The president seemed to clarify what he meant last night.
4: You want to see a horror show? You want to see problems? Let them hit San Diego. Let them hit Los Angeles, and you want to see some bad things happen. You want to see a country that would be in free fall. We're not going to let that happen. We protect our cities. We protect our country. We're not letting that happen.
3: Many service members are set to arrive in San Diego today. The crew of the USS Lincoln will finally make it home to the United States after its record-long deployment in the Middle East. They were at sea for more than 300 days with recent port calls in Thailand and Guam. Secretary of Defense Pete Hegseth flew out to meet them yesterday, thanking them for their service. The return comes as the president and his national security team have been discussing the possibility of resuming large-scale military operations in Iran in the coming weeks. And that is according to a U.S. official and another person with knowledge of the discussion. Our sources add that no decisions have been made. A defense official says this is the department's job to present options to the president. Special Envoy Steve Witkoff traveled with the president to that San Antonio rally where he was mentioned from the stage.
4: He's working on the Iran deal and doing very well. I think the deal isn't really something that I want to do, but they're willing to offer us anything to stop. And we definitely, they will never have a nuclear weapon, but he's a great negotiator. He's also a great person.
3: Iranian officials have signaled that they are open to diplomacy, but Iran's foreign minister also recently told NBC News they are fully prepared to resume fighting. Nikki?
0: Alice, thank you. Turning to Minnesota, where the FBI there says it stopped a terror plot against the Mall of America. Officials say the suspect pledged allegiance to ISIS and was preparing to carry out a mass shooting. Kelly O'Donnell has the details.
5: A terror plot allegedly targeting the Mall of America foiled in Minnesota, leaving a local police chief shaken.
6: Horrified. Normally I'm not at a loss for words, but horrified.
5: The FBI says this 18-year-old American-born teenager, Sheikhdoon Abdulhani Mohammed, pledged loyalty to ISIS, and he planned to carry out a mass casualty event in Minnesota.
7: 100% committed. Those are the words Mohammed allegedly uttered when he described his planned jihad journey.
5: The FBI says it had been watching the suspect for nearly 2 years. The teenager had been communicating on social media with a confidential informant, where they say Mohammed wrote, "I am mentally and physically ready," and spelled out his target, the largest mall in North America, an attack planned for October 24th, and wrote he hoped to kill maybe 30 to 60 people. Why there? He wrote, "Because it's owned by Jewish," adding, "I want to harm the Jew." Mohammed was arrested after he bought an AK-47, 4 30-round capacity magazines, and about 200 rounds of ammunition from an undercover federal agent. The son of Somali immigrants, investigators say he expressed anger at the treatment of Muslims.
7: The messages this defendant allegedly sent to others were chilling, a callous disregard for the sanctity of human life.
0: Thank you for that report. New York City Mayor Zohran Mamdani is taking heat from all sides for his public statements about October 7th. The mayor heckled by pro-Palestinian activists Wednesday night while appearing with Jewish leaders at a candlelight vigil marking the third anniversary of the terror attack in Israel. Earlier in the day, Mayor Mamdani angering some with a post on X, first calling the day profoundly painful and acknowledging Hamas killed more than 1,100 Israelis, while adding, "We grieve alongside our many friends and neighbors," but going into much greater detail about what he calls the Israeli government's devastating ongoing genocide in Gaza. Mamdani has been a frequent critic of Israel's conduct of the war. The World Health Organization demanding answers after Russian lab worker Daria Shipley-Ova died from what officials there call a severe case of pneumonia. The director general of the WHO saying Russian health officials told the organization that no plague cases have been reported and an epidemiological investigation was conducted. Russia's health regulator saying the 28-year-old researcher was vaccinated against the pathogen she worked with and that no emergency situations occurred in the lab. We're learning more about the condition of Krista Pike, who's alive after that botched execution in Tennessee last week. Doctors telling NBC News that it appears most of the drug injected into her arm did not enter her bloodstream. Pike's attorneys now speaking out about the shocking moment she woke up and started talking. Here's NBC's Aaron Gilchrist.
8: New revelations about the condition of Tennessee death row inmate Krista Pike a week after a failed execution attempt.
9: A Monday night, It was our understanding that Krista was brain dead and that life support would be removed the next day. But on Tuesday, to the shock of everyone, including me, including her team, and including the medical team, Krista woke up and began talking.
8: Pike's lawyers say they visited her and she remains shackled to a hospital bed.
9: I think she is angry and confused about everything right now.
8: Also saying she is unable to move her arms and battling pneumonia. Pike has been on death row for more than 30 years for the brutal beating and murder of a classmate, Colleen Slemmer, in 1995. Pike was rushed to a Nashville hospital last Wednesday night after two doses of a lethal drug didn't kill her.
10: The evidence that we are seeking to preserve now is relevant for any future challenge that she makes.
8: In court, Pike's attorney convincing a judge to order state corrections officials to preserve everything related specifically to Pike's botched execution, including drugs, syringes, notes, and text messages.
11: Any recording of that evening, September 30th, will need to be preserved and maintained.
8: The state had argued a standing federal court order already applied to this case, as her lawyers again appealed to the governor to commute her death sentence to life in prison.
9: It is unimaginable that the state would try to execute her again.
0: Our thanks to Aaron for that report. Early Today is back in a minute with the data center divide, why growing outcry over the AI tech hubs could

0: We're back with the growing divide over data centers. The behemoth structures that power AI are popping up all over the country and are quickly turning into a political lightning rod. Our Ryan Nobles is in Ohio with a look at how it could all impact the balance of power in Congress.
1: They don't care.
2: At this town meeting in a Trump stronghold near Cincinnati, the message for politicians was clear.
3: I retired out here. Now, all of a sudden, I may not be able to get back what I put into my home. Who wants to live next to a data center? Nobody.
2: Nobody knows it better than Angel Shelton. Here in rural Southwest Ohio, she says there is one thing that will determine her vote in the Senate race between Democrat Sherrod Brown and Republican John Houston.
4: You voted for President Trump. You voted for Republicans in the past.
5: Yes, I did.
4: John Houston's on the ballot. Does this issue take that into account, how you're going to vote?
5: Absolutely. And he's not getting our vote.
2: That one issue, data centers. Earlier this year, Angel learned an Amazon data center was being planned here, right down the road from her hay farm.
5: It absolutely kills our dreams.
2: Now she worries about its impact to her property and quiet way of life.
5: So who do I blame? I blame John Houston, President Trump, along with our local commissioners. They don't care about other people's lives.
6: Data center campuses like these that are popping up all over Ohio have become a very big political issue. But it's way more complicated than just Republican or Democrat.
7: John Houston led the charge to bring these data centers to our state.
2: Democrat and former Ohio Senator Sherrod Brown is hammering Houston for past support of data centers, tapping into voter anger.
8: They've seen what John Houston has done, more than let them down. He's been the lead guy on this.
2: And in a state President Trump won three times, Brown is leading the race in several recent polls. A leaked memo obtained by NBC News in August from the National Republican Senatorial Committee claimed that data centers are the anchor hanging around Houston's neck.
6: Do you regret at all the effort that you made, though, when you did encourage them to come to the state and your other roles that you had in Ohio?
9: Local citizens and communities make those decisions, not me. Local decisions decide whether they want data centers in their community, not me.
10: I'm very patriotic. I put my two big flags right here.
2: Voters like Jody Wilson used to make up the MAGA Republican faithful, but now she says the politicians don't get it.
10: We're frustrated. We're angry. Why would our public officials that we voted in keep this behind our backs? Some of them probably will not be reelected in.
2: At 68, she's become an activist to petition against data centers. A three-time Trump voter, she says she can't bring herself to vote for Houston in November.
4: Do you think the people in office realize what's about to hit them in November?
10: No.
4: It could be a wake-up call.
10: I hope it is.
2: Ryan Nobles, NBC News, Williamsburg, Ohio.
0: Still to come, Wednesdays are for clinching unless you're the White Sox. More on who's in and out of the MLB's Final Four, along with the brutal what-if for the Bronx Bombers.

0: to challenge. It's the first year of the postseason with the ABS challenge system. High fly ball, left field, over is Mace. It's carrying back to the wall. It is up. It is out.
1: The Yankees are heading into the offseason wondering what could have been. Anthony Volpe hit what looked like a game-tying two-run homer for the Bombers in the sixth inning of the Game 3 of the ALDS. It was later overturned due to fan interference, resulting in just one run. The Rays made sure that 4-3 score wouldn't change as they held on to sweep the Yanks and advance to the ALCS. It's New York's second straight exit in the divisional round. It may take a while for Tampa to find out who they'll be facing. The Guardians finally broke out on offense with 9 runs and denied the White Sox the chance to clinch on their home field. The two will play again in Game 4 tonight. It was a different story in the NL, where we'll be seeing a championship series repeat.
2: 2-2 pitch. He struck him out! And baseball's best team takes its step to the Final Four.
1: The Brewers bounced the Padres on their home field to advance to their second straight NLCS appearance. Milwaukee broke a 1-1 tie in the fifth and never looked back, moving on with a 3-1 win. They'll have a chance for redemption against a familiar foe. The Dodgers took care of business against the Braves to advance to their third straight NLCS. LA swept the Brewers last year on the road to back-to-back World Series titles. Details on what the study of a 194-year-old tortoise's DNA revealed and why it might not be too bad to let sleeping dogs

Here's what's making headlines this morning. A study of the DNA of Jonathan, a 194-year-old tortoise and the world's oldest known terrestrial animal, revealed the reason for his record-long life could be attributed to excellent genes, including gene variants that repair damaged DNA, reduce inflammation, and suppress cancer. Scientists hope to develop treatments for humans. Researchers found that humans' quality and duration of sleep were not largely affected when sleeping with their dogs. In fact, research showed humans moved more often in their sleep than dogs did, suggesting that a dog's sleep is actually disturbed more. The NFL took back a nearly $15,000 fine it imposed on Kyle Juszczyk after he mimicked chugging a beer in celebration. Juszczyk said he was not chugging a beer in his imitation, but rather pretending to drink a juice box. We'll be right back.

0: This morning, we are remembering a pioneer of space exploration. Margaret Hamilton has died at the age of 90. Hamilton was the first female programmer hired to work on the space project at MIT. She led a 100-person team that wrote the software that guided the Apollo missions, helping Americans land safely on the moon. Her daughter, Lauren, spoke to NBC News, saying everyone in the family is sad but equally proud. NASA Administrator Jared Isaacman says the best way to honor Hamilton's legacy is to pick up where her generation left off and never stop going. Now to a touching testament to true friendship and the two men who helped each other through cancer battles every step of the way. Our Tom Yamas has the story.
1: This is what five decades of friendship looks like. Eric Beasley and Gene Allison first met in fifth grade more than 50 years ago. They've stayed close, even when life took them in different directions. Gene now lives in Chicago. Eric in Montgomery, Alabama. So when Gene finished cancer treatment a few weeks back, Eric knew he had to fly in and surprise him. Traditionally, a cancer patient rings a bell to mark the end of treatment. But in this case, Eric and his family brought the bells to Gene.
2: I thought I was almost dreaming.
3: With me and him, it's always been extra special.
1: And Eric knows what this moment feels like. He went through his own journey with the disease last year, beating prostate cancer. And now grateful to be there for a friend he says is more like a brother.
3: Our relationship is truly special.
2: He was always there, supporting me and encouraging me and uplifting me. He is the best friend I ever have in this life. And I love him dearly.
0: What a special friendship, and always good to hear that bell for the end of cancer treatment. Our thanks to Tom for sharing that story. Coming up on today, what gets swept under the rug? We'll take a close look at just how clean or dirty hotel carpets are. It might change up your hotel habits on your next trip. And here's Al with what else is ahead.
4: This morning on the third hour of today, Catherine Zeta-Jones live talking about her new thriller series. Plus, we're also going to talk Law and Order SVU with Kelly Giddish and the best foods for gut health on today's checklist. All that and more coming up this morning on the third hour of today.
0: Thanks for

0: Breaking overnight, Isaias reaches hurricane strength as it takes aim at the Gulf Coast, the race to prepare for the monster storm and when it's expected to make landfall. President Trump making a stand with a third trip to Texas, his new vow for the war with Iran. And the USS Lincoln returns home at long last today after its record-breaking deployment in the Middle East. Angry and confused, Krista Pike speaking out for the first time since her botched execution. An update on her condition this morning amid new questions over whether Tennessee will try again. The astonishing, never-before-seen video of the 6-year-old student who shot his teacher. The child's unbelievable threat to police afterward. Remembering the trailblazing woman whose software led to one giant leap for mankind. A look back at the life of Margaret Hamilton and her role in the first moon landing. And a fresh start for the Fresh Prince, Will Smith and DJ Jazzy Jeff. Get ready to welcome everybody to the wild, wild west of where it all began. And Tampa Bay breaks out the brooms and sweeps away the Yankees' World Series dreams after a controversial call. The game-changing moment on this Thursday, October 8th, early today, starts right now. Good morning, I'm Nikki Batiste. Tropical storm Isaias strengthening into a hurricane overnight as it churns toward the Gulf Coast. Millions are now bracing for a direct hit as forecasters say it could make landfall as a powerful Category 2 storm. States of emergencies declared in Alabama and Florida with evacuations ordered in parts of both states. In Pensacola, Florida, some store shelves already emptying out as shoppers fill their carts and vehicles lining up for fuel. Some people bring extra gas cans to fill. Officials in Mobile County, Alabama, urging families not to take any chances.
1: It's time to prepare like we're going to get the worst case scenario for our community.
0: The University of Alabama announcing they are closely monitoring the weather forecast ahead of Saturday's planned football game versus Georgia. Now let's get a closer check on when the hurricane is expected to make landfall with meteorologist David Bigger. David, good morning.
2: Good morning. For today, we're keeping track of a couple of things. First of all, more record heat across parts of the West Coast, but that will at least improve getting into the weekend. And we're also keeping track of Isaias, which is going to be bringing quite a bit of impacts to portions of the Gulf Coast and the South. Here's what it looks like as we take a look at the wind gusts over the next couple of days. Isaias itself looks like it'll probably arrive sometime as we get into late Friday. And we're looking at wind gusts extending well inland above 60 miles an hour. So expect to see maybe 70 to 75 mile per hour gusts, a few spots a bit above that. And you can see just how why this gust path is. Now, with all the winds, this is likely going to be pushing a lot of water. So the storm surge forecast is very impressive throughout parts of the Florida Panhandle into the Alabama coast and the Mississippi coast. 5 to 7 feet of storm surge potentially. So that's going to create a lot of inundation along the coastline. And around the shoulders of that area, we're looking at 3 to 5 feet of storm surge. Also expect a lot of rainfall. Some parts of Alabama and Florida looking at 3 to 7 inches of rain, locally as high as 10 inches of rain. So you can imagine this will create some significant flooding concerns around the region. Now let's look at the forecast. Back to you.
0: David, thank you. President Trump made his return to Texas last night for another rally. He was introduced by former baseball all-star Roger Clemens. The president announced he will award the former pitcher with our nation's highest civilian honor, the Presidential Medal of Freedom. NBC's Alice Barr joins me now. Alice, good morning. The president also revisited some controversial comments he made about major U.S. cities. How is he framing those remarks now?
3: Yeah, good morning, Nikki. The president faced backlash this week from officials in California. At his Monday rally in Nebraska, he said the Iran war was a small price to pay for keeping our country safe. Then he said, quote, let them take out Los Angeles, let them take out San Diego. California's governor called those comments deranged. The president seemed to clarify what he meant last night.
4: You want to see a horror show? You want to see problems? Let them hit San Diego. Let them hit Los Angeles, and you want to see some bad things happen. You want to see a country that would be in free fall. We're not going to let that happen. We protect our cities. We protect our country. We're not letting that happen.
3: Many service members are set to arrive in San Diego today. The crew of the USS Lincoln will finally make it home to the United States after their record-long deployment in the Middle East. They were at sea for more than 300 days, with recent port calls in Thailand and Guam. Secretary of Defense Pete Hegseth flew out to them yesterday, thanking them for their service. And this return comes as the president and his national security team have been discussing the possibility of resuming large-scale military operations in Iran in the coming weeks. That's according to a U.S. official and another person with knowledge of the discussion. Our sources add that no decisions have been made. A defense official says it is the department's job to present options to the president. Special Envoy Steve Witkoff traveled with the president to the San Antonio rally, where he was mentioned from the stage.
4: He's working on the Iran deal and doing very well. I think the deal isn't really something that I want to do, but they're willing to offer us anything to stop. And we definitely, they will never have a nuclear weapon, but he's a great negotiator. He's also a great person.
3: Iranian officials have signaled that they are open to diplomacy, but Iran's foreign minister recently told NBC News they are fully prepared to resume fighting as well. Nikki, back to you.
0: All right, and our thanks to the service members on the USS Lincoln. Alice, thank you.
3: Yes.
0: We're learning more about the condition of Krista Pike, who's alive after that botched execution in Tennessee last week. Doctors telling NBC News it appears most of the drug injected into her arm did not enter her bloodstream. Pike's attorneys now speaking out about the shocking moment she woke up and started talking. Here's NBC's Aaron Gilchrist.
5: New revelations about the condition of Tennessee death row inmate Krista Pike a week after a failed execution attempt.
6: On Monday night, it was our understanding that Krista was brain dead and that life support would be removed the next day. But on Tuesday, to the shock of everyone, including me, including her team, and including the medical team, Krista woke up and began talking.
5: Pike's lawyers say they visited her and she remains shackled to a hospital bed.
6: I think she is angry and confused about everything right now.
5: Also saying she is unable to move her arms and battling pneumonia. Pike has been on death row for more than 30 years for the brutal beating and murder of a classmate, Colleen Slemmer, in 1995. Pike was rushed to a Nashville hospital last Wednesday night after two doses of a lethal drug didn't kill her.
7: The evidence that we are seeking to preserve now is relevant for any future challenge that she makes.
5: In court, Pike's attorney convincing a judge to order state corrections officials to preserve everything related specifically to Pike's botched execution, including drugs, syringes, notes, and text messages.
8: Any recording of that evening, September 30th, will need to be preserved and maintained.
5: The state had argued a standing federal court order already applied to this case, as her lawyers again appealed to the governor to commute her death sentence to life in prison.
6: It is unimaginable that the state would try to execute her again.
0: Our thanks to Aaron for that report. The FBI foiling an alleged terror plot targeting the Mall of America in Minnesota. The Bureau says 18-year-old Sheikhdoon Abdulali Muhammad, an American-born teenager, pledged loyalty to ISIS and planned to carry out a mass casualty event in Minnesota.
9: 100% committed. Those are the words Muhammad allegedly uttered when he described his planned jihad journey.
0: The FBI says it had been watching the suspect for nearly 2 years. The teenager had been communicating on social media with a confidential informant, allegedly writing he chose his target because it was owned by Jews, adding, "I want to harm the Jew." The attack was planned for October 24th at the largest mall in North America. Muhammad was arrested after he bought an AK-47, four 30-round capacity magazines, and about 200 rounds of ammunition from an undercover federal agent. Investigators say Muhammad, the son of Somali immigrants, expressed anger at the treatment of Muslims. New York City Mayor Zohran Mamdani is taking heat from all sides for his public statements about October 7th. The mayor heckled by pro-Palestinian activists Wednesday night while appearing with Jewish leaders at a candlelight vigil marking the third anniversary of the terror attack in Israel. Earlier in the day, Mayor Mamdani angering some with a post on X first calling the day profoundly painful and acknowledging Hamas killed more than 1,100 Israelis, while adding, "We grieve alongside our many friends and neighbors," but going into much greater detail about what he calls the Israeli government's devastating ongoing genocide in Gaza. Mamdani has been a frequent critic of Israel's conduct of the war. Now to new video from the story that shocked the country when a six-year-old student shot his teacher in Virginia. For the first time, we're hearing the boy's comments in the moments after the shooting. And a warning, it is difficult to watch. Stephanie Gosk has the update.
10: New video of the shocking shooting at Virginia's Richneck Elementary School in 2023.
11: Where is the weapon?
12: It's on the floor.
13: It's over there.
10: This is moments after the six-year-old shooter, seen here, fired on his teacher, Abigail Zwirner, hitting her in the hand and chest. The video made public for the first time.
13: If you want a piece of me, come get it.
10: The first grader swearing at a different teacher who is holding him as police start processing the scene.
13: My mom had
14: 6 years
13: that.
14: Old.
13: Yes. I stole that from my mom.
10: He threatens the officers.
13: What's your piece of me?
10: These new disturbing images shining a spotlight on his state of mind.
15: His, he does have the gun residue, looks like.
16: Okay. Let's just not touch his hands or anything.
10: The video was put under seal by the court during Assistant Principal Ebony Parker's criminal trial. Parker was charged with 8 counts of child endangerment. Prosecutors say she ignored multiple warnings that the student had a gun that day. But the judge threw out the case, saying her actions did not fit the charges. That same judge releasing this video, asking that the child's face be blurred.
13: I don't care if you call back up. I don't care if I go to jail.
10: The student's mother was convicted on state child neglect and federal gun charges, while Abigail Zwirner, who no longer teaches, was awarded $10 million in a civil case, the jury finding the assistant principal grossly negligent. Stephanie Gosk, NBC News.
0: We're back in a minute with the need for speed where it shouldn't be. The elderly woman caught doing donuts out.

0: back now with a crazy scene caught on camera outside an Indiana courthouse. A car spotted doing donuts across the lawn. Deputies arrested the elderly driver, who they say was intoxicated. Our Andre Gutierrez has the wild video.
1: Wild surveillance video out of Indiana shows a silver sedan kicking up dirt on the front lawn of the Jennings County

0: Outside an Indiana courthouse, a car spotted doing donuts across the lawn. Deputies arrested the elderly driver, who they say was intoxicated. Our Andre Gutierrez has the wild video.
1: Wild surveillance video out of Indiana shows a silver sedan kicking up dirt on the front lawn of the Jennings County Courthouse.
2: She was doing backwards donuts and did several of them.
1: With each one, the car tearing up more grass, knocking down a street sign, and narrowly missing several light poles, a brick bench, and a large tree. Photos shared with NBC News show the deep tread marks left on the lawn. But the driver isn't some thrill-seeking teen on a wild joyride. Deputies say it was 67-year-old Lorraine Wilkerson behind the wheel. They say she told officers she had just left a nearby restaurant and only had one margarita. Authorities say Wilkerson's preliminary portable breath test revealed a .09, which is above the legal limit.
2: It appears that she went to back out of a parking spot after being at a local restaurant and lost control of her vehicle going backwards. That is a pretty busy area, even for children. So for nobody to be injured in this is very miraculous.
1: Sheriff deputies arrested Wilkerson for drunk driving, a misdemeanor in Indiana, but they say other charges may follow. In the ironic twist, authorities say she'll likely have to appear at this very same courthouse to face charges.
3: What was your initial reaction?
2: I think everybody, when they first see it, tends to find it humorous and laugh. I think anybody can see the humor and how bizarre the situation is. However, I don't want it to overshadow the seriousness of being impaired and being behind the wheel of a motor vehicle and the danger it can cause.
1: NBC News has reached out to Wilkerson for comment. No response as of yet. Now, the sheriff's office says it released the video with a simple message. If you've been out drinking, don't get behind the wheel. Find another way to get home. Andres Gutierrez, NBC News.
0: Thanks, Andre. Glad no one was hurt. And this morning, we are remembering a pioneer of space exploration. Margaret Hamilton has died at the age of 90. Hamilton was the first female programmer hired to work on the space project at MIT. She led a 100-person team that wrote the software that guided the Apollo missions, helping Americans land safely on the moon. Her daughter, Lauren, spoke to NBC News, saying everyone in the family is sad but equally proud. NASA Administrator Jared Isaacman says the best way to honor Hamilton's legacy is to pick up where her generation left off and never stop going. Still to come, parents just don't understand, but streamers might. More on the new series bringing the early years of the Fresh Prince and DJ Jazzy.

0: Hi, I'm Shane Gillis, and I'll be hosting SNL this week with musical guest Rosalia.
1: Almost got it. Almost.
0: You need help?
1: Okay, don't worry about me. Just do the promo.
0: It's pretty much over now.
1: Okay, you're so unprofessional. Just, like, do crowd work or something.
0: Do you really need pickles right now?
1: Oh, my God, dude. Mind your own business.
2: Shane Gillis won't be in a pickle when he returns to SNL this weekend. The comedian will be hosting for the third time alongside musical guest Rosalia. Now to the new show, chronicling the origins of two hip-hop icons before they went to Bel Air.

0: stars just don't understand.
1: Deadline reporting Wednesday that a scripted series is in the works, inspired by the rise of DJ Jazzy Jeff and Will Smith, a.k.a. The Fresh Prince. The series is titled 215, the area code of West Philadelphia, where the two were born and raised. It's set to follow Smith and Jeff before enduring their breakout as one of hip-hop's first crossover acts. The duo had multiple hits in the late 80s and early 90s, including Parents Just Don't Understand and Summertime. Jeff also frequently appeared along side Smith on his beloved sitcom, The Fresh Prince of Bel-Air. When we come back, why a furry friend sleepover might not be as bad as some think. And he'll drink to that, how NFL player Kyle Juszczyk avoided a

Here's what's making headlines this morning. OpenAI says they found that teens on average spend under 15 minutes a day on ChatGPT and that less than 2% of teens use the tool for over 3 straight hours. The statement comes as AI companies continue to face backlash over the risks of AI chatbots on teen mental health. A study of the DNA of Jonathan, a 194-year-old tortoise, revealed the reason for his record-long life could be attributed to excellent genes, including gene variants that repair damaged DNA, reduce inflammation, and suppress cancer. Scientists hope to develop treatments for humans. Researchers found that a human's quality of sleep were not largely affected when sleeping with their dogs. Research showed humans moved more often in their sleep than dogs did, suggesting that a dog's sleep is actually more disturbed. The NFL took back a nearly $15,000 fine it imposed after Kyle Juszczyk mimicked chugging a beer in celebration. Juszczyk said it was not chugging a beer in his imitation, but rather pretending to drink a juice box.

0: to challenge. It's the first year of the postseason with the ABS challenge system. High fly ball, left field, over is Mason. It's carrying back to the wall. It is up. It is out.
1: The Yankees are heading into the offseason wondering what could have been. Anthony Volpe hit what looked like a game-tying two-run homer for the Bombers in the sixth inning of the Game 3 of the ALDS. It was later overturned due to fan interference, resulting in just one run. The Rays made sure that 4-3 score wouldn't change as they held on to sweep the Yanks and advance to the ALCS. It's New York's second straight exit in the divisional round. Over in the NL, the Brewers and Dodgers both finished off their series against the Padres and Braves, respectively. They'll face off in their second straight championship series. Now to the double dose of Law and Order. Returning to NBC tonight, our Mark Barger talked to the stars to get a look at what's in store for fans.
2: In the criminal justice system.
3: For a show billed as ripped from the headlines.
4: That's a big swing.
5: Sure is. But it's worth the risk.
3: Law and Order had to keep up with those headlines.
5: We need to take a stand before this technology kills more people.
3: While filming tonight's season premiere.
6: Well, in fact, we had to rewrite and reshoot some stuff, some additional material, because the conversation was moving so fast.
3: The episode centers on the murder of a software engineer and the role that the AI technology he was working on, as well as his boss, had in his killing.
6: To what degree do we hold the people that create this technology and run these incredibly wealthy, powerful companies, to what degree do we hold them responsible for the misdeeds of the technology that they create?
3: It makes for a Wild West legal frontier.
5: And it's terrifying.
3: Which excites Goldwyn and his co-stars.
4: Really, when you've got two or more characters who are in disagreement and they're both are right. Yeah. That's the show. That's the structure of the show that Dick Wolf created that allows for that so well. And you know, when we hit that particularly right, that feels like we've done something great.
3: The same applies to Law & Order SVU.
7: Any priors? Squeaky clean.
3: Well, starting its 28th season and bearing down on its 600th episode.
8: You're part of something that's been on and been in people's living rooms for so long and shows that really offer comfort to a lot of people.
3: A mission that is renewed tonight. Mark Barger, NBC Entertainment.
1: You can catch the new Law and Order tonight at 9 Eastern. Thanks for waking up with early today. I'm Nikki Batiste. Have a great Thursday. Thank you for watching. We hope to see you back here tomorrow.

0: Right now on Morning News Now, trouble in Texas. President Trump back in the Lone Star State for the third time in a month, hoping to win votes for Republican Ken Paxton in an unusually tight Senate race. Meanwhile, Los Angeles Mayor Karen Bass demanding an apology from the president as he clarifies a comment he made earlier this week that Iran could, quote, take out L.A. or San Diego.
1: If you want to see trauma, you want to see problems, and I said it the other day, let them hit a missile into San Diego or Los Angeles. We're not going to let that happen. We protect our cities. We protect our country. We're not letting that happen.
0: Also, the fight over media access to the White House heading to court today. We'll bring you the latest. Breaking overnight, millions of people bracing for impact from a now Hurricane Isaias as it barrels toward the Gulf Coast. Angie's here tracking the storm, the warnings, and the areas most at risk. Plus, more fallout from that failed execution of Tennessee murderer Krista Pike. What we're learning about what went wrong and what's next for her case. And is the American dream out of reach? The new research that shows just how hard it's become to buy a home and why experts say this could be a turning point for the housing market. Certain cities have known that for a while, but really impacting so much of the country now.
2: And the whole entire globe, too. We're going to delve into all of that. Good morning. Good to have you with us. I'm Joe Fryer.
0: And I'm Savannah Sellers. Thanks for starting your Thursday with us. We are going to begin with the president's Lone Star State return. In a sign the Texas Senate race is tight, President Trump made his third trip in just a month to stump for Ken Paxton.
2: The Republican Senate nominee finds himself trailing Democrat James Tallarico in the polls. This is a state that hasn't sent a Democrat to Washington since the 1980s. Even as the president crisscrosses the country for some GOP candidates, many of those nominees appear to be staking out positions further away from him. NBC News Washington correspondent Alice Barr joins us now with more on the push. 26 days to Election Day. Alice, good morning.
3: Good morning, Joe and Savannah. While President Trump rallied in San Antonio last night, protesters interrupted him multiple times and at least 17 were walked out of there as that Texas Senate race heats up.
4: President Trump back in Texas for the third time in his pre-midterms blitz.
1: Go vote for Ken.
4: Trying to shore up Republican Senate candidate Ken Paxton as polls show him in a tight race with Democrat James Tallarico. Paxton telling donors last month in audio obtained by Axios what he thinks is hurting his campaign.
5: War. The war is gas prices, it's diesel. Over $6 a gallon.
4: President Trump, who says prices will drop when the war ends, referenced the push for a deal.
1: The deal isn't really something that I want to do, but they're willing to offer us anything to stop.
4: Iranian officials have said they're ready for diplomacy or for more fighting. As the president reframed some controversial comments with added context on why he says he had to act to keep Iran from getting a nuclear weapon.
1: Let them hit San Diego. Let them hit Los Angeles, and you want to see some bad things happen. You want to see a country that would be in free fall. We're not going to let that happen.
4: The L.A. mayor is calling for an apology, while in Iowa's closely watched Senate race, Republican candidate Ashley Hinson repeated her call for an immediate and successful end to the war, saying she will be the president's ally.
6: I will push back on him. He knows this because I talk to him regularly on things that are wrong for our state.
4: And in Michigan, Republican Senate candidate Mike Rogers, in another tight race, is now distancing himself from President Trump's trade war with neighboring Canada.
7: Canada is not our enemy. We need to end this tariff war.
4: GOP candidates looking to carve their own path in the final stretch.
3: And on the Iran war, the president and his national security team have discussed the possibility of resuming large-scale military operations in Iran in the coming weeks. That's according to a U.S. official and another person with knowledge of the discussion who said no decision has been reached, while a defense official said it is the department's job to give the president options. Joe and Savannah.
2: All right, Alice, thank you so much.
0: Well, that battle over White House media access is set for a clash in court today.
2: In a hearing this morning, CNN, MS Now, and Politico will be urging a federal judge to extend an earlier order. That order requires the Trump administration to restore their press credentials. The request for long-term protection comes as the Trump administration looks to reinstate its ban on those three news outlets.
0: NBC News legal affairs reporter Gary Brumback joins us with that and more. Gary, good morning. So what can we expect in this hearing today?
8: Hey, good morning, guys. Yeah, the news organizations are going to be arguing that there's no real national security reason why they should not be allowed access to the White House. They're also going to argue that their Fifth Amendment right to due process was violated because they didn't get a chance to appeal this decision before they were barred from accessing White House grounds. They're also going to say, likely, that the First Amendment was violated here because of the viewpoint discrimination and retaliation that they believe was impacted here in this case. The Trump administration, however, has been saying over and over again that they believe access to the White House is a privilege and not a right, and that when they say there's a national security reason to not allow somebody into the White House, they should be trusted on that case. Guys.
2: Gary, you also have new reporting that the DNC is now suing the Trump administration over those taxpayer-funded advertisements that portray the president in a favorable light. What is it they're alleging here?
8: Yeah, you've probably seen these ads. They've been appearing on local news all across the country during sporting events all across the country. They're very pro-Trump advertisements. And the DNC in this lawsuit is citing what they call a publicity and propaganda rider that's actually included in the budget for this past fiscal year. And it says, states that no part of any appropriation within the budget can be used for any publicity or any propaganda using that funding. And so they're asking a federal judge to prevent this from happening moving forward and to stop these ads from airing as they are right now.
0: Gary, we're also learning President Trump wants to make his West Palm Beach Golf Club a permanent presidential retreat. What do we know about this?
8: Yeah, we've heard about Camp David, but we've never heard about potentially Camp West Palm. And that's what President Trump is trying to do here. He's trying to create a presidential retreat used for all presidents moving forward. But he wants to put it at his West Palm Beach golf course. And he wants to make sure that the golf course itself becomes a presidential golf course. They already have one of those. It's at Andrews Air Force Base here near Washington, D.C. This would include a presidential lodging facility. It would also include some meeting spaces, something that he hopes is used for presidents in the future. Now, this is in the very early stages of discussion. The attorney for the golf course just went to the West Palm Beach County board meeting to try to sell this to them. Of course, there's going to be a whole number of people that are going to have to prove this before it actually happens. But this is certainly something the president clearly wants to have happen.
0: All right. Gary Grumbach from D.C. for us. Thanks so much.
2: Overnight, Isaia strengthened into a hurricane as it churns toward the Gulf Coast. Forecasters say it could make landfall as a powerful Category 2 storm either late Friday or early Saturday morning. So where will it strike? Well, somewhere between the western part of Florida's panhandle and the eastern Alabama coast.
0: Alabama and Florida have already declared states of emergency, and evacuation orders are in place for low-lying coastal areas in parts of both those states. In Pensacola, Florida, some store shelves are already empty as shoppers fill their carts with food and water to last for a few days. And gas stations, they're experiencing long waits as people fill up their tanks ahead of the storm.
2: Let's bring in meteorologist Angie Lasser.
0: She has got a closer look here at Hurricane Isaias. Hey, Angie, good morning.
9: Hi, guys. Good morning to you. Folks along the Gulf Coast, they are preparing, as you just mentioned, for the impacts of this system, which, by the way, did rapidly intensify into the overnight hours. And we're talking about winds up to 80 miles per hour. Now, Category 1, still about 400 miles from or more from the mouth of the Mississippi River. But this thing is going to kind of spend a little bit of time over that very favorable, moisture-rich, warm environment that we've been talking about in parts of the Central Gulf. It's going to stay there here at least until we get through the day tomorrow, and then we'll likely be seeing landfall. Now, timing of this looks to be late into the day on Friday, but notice we do see further intensification. Again, the environment is favorable, so winds coming up to 110 miles per hour. There is a little bit of a discrepancy where how strong this will be at landfall, but I think at this point it doesn't really matter if it's a Category 2 or a Category 1. The impacts of this system are going to be essentially the same. And wide reaching. Excuse me. We've got plenty of watches and warnings up. No surprise there. They stretch from really New Orleans all the way through the panhandle of Florida. Along the coast, one of the first things we're going to watch for is storm surge. We know this is one of the most deadly things that comes with a hurricane. And we've got the potential to see up to 7 feet of water that, you know, really kind of inundating these coastal areas. You can see Panama City, Pensacola, Biloxi. That's where we'll see some of those highest potentials for storm surge. Where the center of this storm comes on shore is really going to matter because it's going to be on the eastern side of that we see those highest storm surge values. So we'll be watching closely kind of how that system gets its act together through the next day or so. And then we'll be watching for that to really impact exactly where those excuse me, storm surge. The worst of the storm surge is over the next day or so. We're also going to be watching those damaging winds. This is something that's going to come along with the Category 1 or Category 2 hurricane, of course. That increasing size right before it makes landfall is going to make the strong winds more wide-reaching. So we will see that wind field expand likely as it gets closer to the coast. So we'll be watching for, you know, potentially widespread power outages from Pensacola up into portions of Alabama, central Alabama, that is, as well. On top of that, guys, it's going to encounter a little bit of wind shear as it's approaching the coast. Now, that's bad for tropical systems. It does kind of weaken them, but it's good for severe threat, sort of kind of ramping up that severe threat. And this is likely what we're going to see again on the eastern side, that northeast quadrant of the system, several tornadoes in the feeder bands that come in. And that's likely going to leave us with kind of an impact in the overnight hours that we're most concerned about when the sun goes down. On top of that, of course, we've got that heavy rain and flooding. We've already got saturated grounds in this area, and that, you know, heavy rain could reach as far north as parts of Nashville, the Carolina mountains. We're going to be watching all of that as we get through at least the first half of our weekend.
2: A reminder, as we learn year after year, these hurricanes are always so much more than just the winds.
9: Absolutely. Yeah. Thank you for bringing that up, because it's like we can sometimes get lost in the Category 1 or Category 2 of it all. But all of those impacts I laid out are still going to be there, even if it's a Cat 1.
2: Yep.
10: Right.
2: Yeah.
10: Able to do significant damage.
9: Exactly.
10: Thank you, Angie.
9: You got it.
10: Well, the FBI says an 18-year-old Minnesota man is in custody and facing federal charges for allegedly plotting a terror attack at the Mall of America. They've been tracking the suspect for 2 years as he allegedly communicated with an informant on social media about his plans. NBC News Chief Justice and National Affairs Correspondent Kelly O'Donnell has the details.
4: A terror plot allegedly targeting the Mall of America foiled in Minnesota, leaving a local police chief shaken.
11: Horrified. Normally I'm not at a loss for words, but horrified.
4: The FBI says this 18-year-old American-born teenager, Sheikhdoon Abdulhani Mohammed, pledged loyalty to ISIS, and he planned to carry out a mass casualty event in Minnesota.
12: 100% committed. Those are the words Mohammed allegedly uttered when he described his planned jihad journey.
4: The FBI says it had been watching the suspect for nearly 2 years. The teenager had been communicating on social media with a confidential informant, where they say Mohammed wrote, "I am mentally and physically ready," and spelled out his target, the largest mall in North America, an attack planned for October 24th, and wrote he hoped to kill maybe 30 to 60 people. Why there? He wrote, because it's owned by Jewish, adding, "I want to harm the Jew." Mohammed was arrested after he bought an AK-47, 4 30-round capacity magazines, and about 200 rounds of ammunition from an undercover federal agent. The son of Somali immigrants, investigators say he expressed anger at the treatment of Muslims.
12: The messages this defendant allegedly sent to others were chilling, a callous disregard for the sanctity of human life.
4: According to the criminal complaint, the suspect said he was inspired by mass killings like the Pulse nightclub in Orlando and the Bondi Beach attack in Australia. Mohammed made his first court appearance Wednesday and faces a felony charge of receiving a firearm and ammunition with the intent to commit terrorism in support of a foreign terrorist organization.
10: All right, Kelly, thank you.
2: This morning, we're learning new details about the condition of Krista Pike. The Tennessee death row inmate survived a botched execution last week.
10: Doctors are telling NBC News it appears most of the drug injected into her arm, did not enter her bloodstream. Now her attorneys are asking the state to grant her clemency and have her serve life in prison instead of trying to execute her again. NBC News national correspondent Aaron Gilchrist has more.
13: New revelations about the condition of Tennessee death row inmate Krista Pike a week after a failed execution attempt.
14: On Monday night, it was our understanding that Krista was brain dead and that life support would be removed the next day. But on Tuesday, to the shock of everyone, including me, including her team, and including the medical team, Krista woke up and began talking.
13: Pike's lawyers say they visited her and she remains shackled to a hospital bed.
14: I think she is angry and confused about everything right now.
13: Also saying she is unable to move her arms and battling pneumonia. Pike has been on death row for more than 30 years for the brutal beating and murder of a classmate, Colleen Slemmer, in 1995. Pike was rushed to a Nashville hospital last Wednesday night after two doses of a lethal drug didn't kill her.
15: The evidence that we are seeking to preserve now is relevant for any future challenge that she makes.
13: In court, Pike's attorney convincing a judge to order state corrections officials to preserve everything related specifically to Pike's botched execution, including drugs, syringes, notes, and text messages.
16: Any recording of that evening, September 30th, will need to be preserved and maintained.
13: The state had argued a standing federal court order already applied to this case, as her lawyers again appealed to the governor to commute her death sentence to life in prison.
14: It is unimaginable that the state would try to execute her again.
2: All right, our thanks to Aaron Gilchrist for that. For more, let's bring in NBC News legal analyst Misty Maris. I mean, this is unprecedented legal territory. We see now this court order granted, basically preserving all of the evidence. Why is that so important, especially what are Pike's attorneys going to be looking for?
17: Yeah, and looking at the hearing and watching the hearing yesterday, we're really foreshadowing what's to come. So Pike's attorneys were seeking anything and everything relating to that execution process, including communications, emails, whatever there may be, in addition to the syringes, the IV lines, the lot numbers of the drugs that were used. All of that can be used in several different ways. One front is a potential civil lawsuit, the degree of pain and suffering that Krista Pike has gone through. The other is very likely to challenge the constitutionality of another attempt at execution if the state does, in fact, move forward down that path based on an argument of cruel and unusual punishment, and they need anything and everything that is in the state's possession in order to levy either one of those arguments.
10: So you mentioned cruel and unusual punishment. You mentioned, like, taking into account the pain that she's in. Now that she's awake and talking, she's expressing that she's in a lot of pain. What legal avenues does that open for her? Like, what actually in a courtroom could mean that something could change about her situation?
17: Well, when you're talking about challenging a second attempt at execution, that cruel and unusual punishment is going to be a focus for the defense here, not only for Krista Pike in her specific condition, which this had been flagged prior to the first attempt, a condition relating to her veins, but also the constitutionality of Tennessee's execution protocols generally. That will all be called into question. Those are constitutional challenges. There's also the possibility of that civil lawsuit, and all of this, the defense is asking for the governor to commute her sentence because from a legal perspective, the commuting of the sentence from a death penalty to life without the possibility of parole can only be done by the governor. Right now, from a legal perspective, she is still on death row.
2: As the state tries to figure out what it wants to do next, whether it wants to pursue another execution attempt, how much does the victim's family in this case, how much influence do they have when the state's trying to figure out what it wants to do?
17: Well, the analysis, even when there were the challenges to stay the execution before this attempt happened, the analysis is always a balance test. Do we have to go through the process to determine whether or not there's a constitutional violation? Do we have to continue the underlying action brought by Pike balanced against the justice sought by the victims in the case who want this to be pushed forward and who want finality in this case? It's 1995, right? So it's years and years and years down the line. That's something the governor, when deciding to commute, that will be a central focus. When it comes to a court, if there's another legal challenge, I just think you're going to see this taking a very long time to work its way through the courts. And let's not forget, we know that she's speaking, she's alive. There's medical issues. We don't know about her mental competency to push forward in the legal process or even competency to have the death penalty be on the table at this moment. And we do know executions are paused at least through the end of the year while a third party review goes on by the state. What will that reveal? Will that change some of what happens? There's a lot of unanswered questions.
10: And by the way, even just beyond this state, there are some ripple effects. In Tennessee, lawyers tried to get a Texas man his execution blocked because it was using the same drug. That was unsuccessful, but how much do you see that happening? People kind of starting to look into this particular drug and trying that.
17: Yes, lethal injection and really focusing on the protocols. Because keep in mind, in this case, she was given two doses of the drug. That's the maximum that was allowed under Tennessee's protocols. After that, there was nothing else to do. Right. There were no emergency. There was no ambulance. There were no emergency protocols for after that if it was ineffective. All of that is now being looked at under a new lens with this unprecedented situation. And of course, that will be something that other inmates on death row around the country will use to try and at least stay or pause executions moving forward.
2: Yeah, this is more than a Tennessee issue now. Yes. All right, Ms. Damaris, good to have you with us. Thank you.
10: Thanks, Missy. Well, we had a major update to a story that shocked the nation 3 years ago. This is when a six-year-old boy shot his teacher inside a Virginia classroom. The shooting led to a $10 million civil verdict against the school's former assistant principal. And now, newly unsealed video shows the six-year-old in the moments after the shooting, including his disturbing comments to teachers and police. NBC News senior national correspondent Stephanie Gosk has more, and we want to warn you, this video is difficult to watch.
18: New video of the shocking shooting at Virginia's Richneck Elementary School in 2023.
19: Where is the weapon?
20: It's on the floor.
21: It's over there.
18: This is moments after the six-year-old shooter, seen here, fired on his teacher, Abigail Zwirner, hitting her in the hand and chest. The video made public for the first time.
21: If you want a piece of me, come get it.
18: The first grader swearing at a different teacher who is holding him as police start processing the scene.
21: My mom had
19: that. Yes.
21: I stole that from my mom.
18: He threatens the officers.
21: What's your piece of me?
18: These new disturbing images shining a spotlight on his state of mind.
22: His, he does have the gun residue, looks like.
23: Okay. Let's just not touch his hands or anything.
18: The video was put under seal by the court during Assistant Principal Ebony Parker's criminal trial. Parker was charged with 8 counts of child endangerment. Prosecutors say she ignored multiple warnings that the student had a gun that day. But the judge threw out the case, saying her actions did not fit the charges. That same judge releasing this video, asking that the child's face be blurred.
21: I don't care if we call backup. I don't care if I go to jail.
18: The student's mother was convicted on state child neglect and federal gun charges, while Abigail Zwirner, who no longer teaches, was awarded $10 million in a civil case, the jury finding the assistant principal grossly negligent. Stephanie Gosk, NBC News.
2: Much more to come here on Morning News Now. Later this hour, almost home, thousands of troops set to return to American shores. After a record-long deployment, we're going to take you to San Diego, where loved ones are waiting to welcome them back.
10: But up first, breaking news out of Ukraine. Dozens of people dead after Russian strikes on 2 buses. We'll be right back.

0: We're back with some breaking news out of Ukraine amid its war with Russia. Overnight, Ukrainian officials said at least 33 people were killed in a Russian bomb attack on an eastern Ukrainian city that is on the front lines of the war.
1: Local authorities say the strike hit two city buses. At least 18 others were wounded. Russia has not yet commented on the attack, but it has previously denied intentionally targeting civilians. Well, anticipation is mounting for the return of the USS Lincoln to American shores. The massive aircraft carrier and its crew are expected to dock in San Diego today.
0: The Lincoln endured a record-setting number of days at sea. For many service members, it was a difficult and morale-sapping deployment to the Middle East in the war with Iran. NBC News senior national security correspondent Courtney Cuby joins us now from on board the Lincoln ahead of its arrival. Hey, Courtney.
2: Joe and Savannah, I'm on board the USS Abraham Lincoln in the Pacific Ocean. Today marks 322 days that this ship has been underway. They only had two port calls during that entire time, and they had a grueling and difficult deployment. They did things like conduct airstrikes inside Iran during Operation Epic Fury. They were supporting the naval blockade of the Strait of Hormuz, stopping ships from going to Iranian ports or coming from the Iranian ports and making their way out into the open ocean. It was a tough 24-hour-a-day deployment. They didn't get a whole lot of breaks. Well, now, ever since we arrived on board the ship on Wednesday, I have been struck by the party atmosphere that we are hearing here. Most of the aircraft are gone from the ship already. They flew ahead. The air wing has also mostly left as well. And the crew that's left, they know they're pulling into San Diego in just a matter of hours. When we got here, they had a DJ playing songs. They had a 5K run around the flight deck. And they even had a huge gathering of sailors who were smoking celebratory cigars at the end of the flight deck. They know that they're only hours from finally making their way back to San Diego, and they are excited. Now, once the ship pulls in, we will see the sailors and Marines flood off the ship, go and find their loved ones. Navy officials telling us that they expect thousands of people to be at this homecoming, more than they can remember in recent memory. It's not just going to be family and friends. We're also going to see locals here who are coming out to hold signs, to cheer for the sailors and Marines after this very difficult deployment. And guys, one thing that we'll be watching for, the nearly 60 dads who had a baby while they were underway, who will go and greet their loved ones and meet their babies for the very first time later today in San Diego. Wow. Joe, Savannah?
1: Oh, Courtney, thank you.
0: Reporting from the dance party aboard the aircraft carrier there. In Cuba, as the economic crisis drags on, many families continue to face severe financial strain. The country is dealing with daily rolling blackouts and food shortages, as well as rising prices. And all this is making it harder for pet owners to care for their animals. NBC News Daily anchor Morgan Radford spoke with rescuers in and around Havana about how they're dealing with their new normal.
3: In the Havana neighborhood of Playa, Elizabeth Mead Esperon is trying to keep roughly 80 cats alive at her rescue, Adoptions for Love.
4: Ahora mismo reconocemos que estamos sobrepasados de la cifra que querríamos tener, pero es que también nos abandonan mucho y contra eso no podemos hacer nada.
3: Cuba's deepening economic crisis has led to a spike in abandoned pets. And while there are no official figures, NBC News spoke to several veterinarians and rescuers who say people have been abandoning their pets at higher rates as food and care become unaffordable.
4: La vacunación ahora mismo tú encuentras las vacunas en USD y a precios excesivos. Pero nosotros cuando tú multiplicas ese 15 por 80 gatos es una cifra importante y llevamos al interrogante.
3: We've been covering the economic turmoil in Cuba for years, documenting the country's frequent food shortages and energy crisis. This year alone, there have been at least six nationwide blackouts, a situation that has gotten worse since the United States blocked oil shipments and imposed stricter sanctions on Cuba earlier this year.
5: Cuba really, they've got a problem.
3: The toll has affected humans and animals alike.
6: En el peor momento que tuvimos con el tema de los apagones, perdimos animales por la ola de calor. Tuvimos incluso que botar alimentos echados a perder.
3: Outside of Havana, Garden of Pets is currently housing 61 dogs, 57 of whom are not well enough to be put up for adoption. Making matters worse, the shelter is at capacity.
7: Hay muchos casos que debemos remitir a clínicas más especializadas.
3: And those specialized clinics are even more expensive.
7: Muchas veces los tutores tampoco pueden tener acceso porque tampoco tienen el financiamiento que necesitarían para poder pagar servicios un poco más caros.
3: Veterinarian Cesar Espinosa Ruiz owns Mascalive, the first and only private animal hospital on the island.
8: Y aquí hay muy pocos lugares donde se puede atender a un perro bien.
3: Yanet Toledo, an animal lover with a dozen pets at home, says she works hard to make sure her pets are well fed despite the island's food shortages.
8: Que hay muchas personas que sí, que quieren mucho a los animales, que quieren a las mascotas, pero hay que tener condiciones para tener animales y muchas personas no lo tienen. Es costoso tener animales hoy en día. Es complicado en Cuba.
3: A worsening crisis with no end in sight. Morgan Radford, NBC News.
1: Coming up, a psychedelic push. Federal officials looking to fast-track approval for psychedelic drugs.
0: Supporters say it could be a game changer in the way that some conditions are treated, but critics say, well, they have some questions. Our friend digital health reporter Aria Bendix is here to explain. That's coming up next. You're watching Morning News Now.

0: We're back with a closer look at a potential first for the Food and Drug Administration. The agency is planning to fast-track applications for psychedelic drugs. It's just the latest example in recent months of the Trump administration taking steps to speed up clinical trials of the drugs.
1: The FDA could have one drug approved by early next year, but the plan is raising questions about how the agency will regulate who can take and who can administer psychedelics and in what settings.
0: NBC News digital health reporter Aria Bendix recently took a closer look at this and joins us now. So something that we used to associate with, quote unquote, hippie culture. Clearly, things have changed. Why have things changed?
2: Right. So these drugs were once taboo to study after the war on drugs in the 70s. But then we had this exploding mental health crisis in the U.S. And SSRIs, our standard antidepressants, worked for some people, but they didn't work for others. And so you had lots of people, particularly the veteran community, calling for more treatment options. Then at the same time, really, there's no other way to put it, psychedelics became cool again. You have these tech billionaires going on ayahuasca retreats and talking about how great the experience is. And that's really driven investment to this space, which has made it possible for these drug companies to push their products forward.
1: The tech bro example is a good one. That is something that you hear about quite a bit. There's actually a lot of supporters for this in the Trump administration, to the point of even appointing a psychedelic czar. What are members of the administration saying?
2: Yeah, this is clearly an administration that is supportive of psychedelics. We have Trump signing an executive order back in April saying he's going to fast-track research, fast-track review of the drugs, the FDA review of these applications. Then we have RFK going before Congress last year saying they have tremendous benefit in clinical settings. So clearly they're supportive of a psychedelic drug reaching the market. Now, that doesn't mean that the FDA is going to skip steps with its review here. It just means if the agency is sitting in front of a pile of applications, that psychedelics are probably going to be given priority.
0: Clearly, there are some skeptics here. Walk us through what some of the strongest arguments are against moving, or at least moving this quickly.
2: Yeah, I mean, safety is the obvious concern here. Obviously, psychedelics are illegal in most states in the U.S., and the FDA is going to be facing tough questions about who can administer these drugs and in what settings. Is it a hospital or an outpatient clinic? Does the person need to be a psychiatrist, or can it be a nurse with a specialized training? And it really needs to get the answers right here, because obviously safety is on the line. When we think of psychedelics, we think of cardiac issues or self-harm. People are dredging up really intense emotions in these trips, and you have to have someone who can screen patients and then also monitor them through that process.
1: Which drugs are close to being approved?
2: Yeah, so the one I'm really paying attention to is from a company called Compass Pathways. It's a psilocybin drug, so that's the hallucinogenic compound in magic mushrooms. Really promising results, according to the company, in a late-stage trial. It actually reduced severe depression symptoms in 39% of participants. So that puts it on par with sort of your standard SSRI. And then the company is now submitting that data to the FDA on a rolling basis. So it expects to finalize that application at the end of this year. We could see an approval early next year, which is pretty close.
0: So when you get a green light, what does that mean? And you touched on this a moment ago. It sounds like we have to sort of sort it out, like just go to the pharmacy and pick up your psychedelics, or how is this actually going to work?
2: Right. This is not a scenario where you go to a psychiatrist, they diagnose you with depression, you're getting your magic mushroom prescription at CVS.
0: Yeah.
2: This is going to be in a highly controlled clinical setting. We're expecting the FDA will require maybe a couple monitors in the room. The patients will have to demonstrate probably that they've tried other treatments like SSRIs and it hasn't worked for them, that their symptoms are severe. And then we also worry about, will doctors be on board with this? Obviously, this is a first of its kind. And so they may want to wait to see how the landscape plays out before they dip their toe in.
1: So interesting. Aria, thank you so much for coming by.
0: Coming up on Morning News Now, a growing divide over data centers in America.
3: We're frustrated. We're angry. Why would our public officials that we voted in keep this behind our backs?
0: We come back, a look at the controversy, how it could impact the outcome of the midterm elections.
1: And priced out, an eye-opening new report shows just how expensive it is to chase the American dream. We'll break down the numbers coming up next.

0: Welcome back. So these huge structures needed to power AI are popping up all over the country, and they are drawing major pushback from the local rural communities where many of them are built. Well, now these data centers have become a political lightning rod, so much so they could be the issue that determines the balance of power in Congress come November. NBC News Chief Capitol Hill correspondent Ryan Noble explains.
1: They don't care between
2: at this town meeting in a Trump stronghold near Cincinnati, the message for politicians was clear.
3: I retired out here. Now all of a sudden I may not be able to get back what I put into my home. Who wants to live next to a data center? Nobody. Nobody.
2: Nobody knows it better than Angel Shelton. Here in rural Southwest Ohio, she says there is one thing that will determine her vote in the Senate race between Democrat Sherrod Brown and Republican John Houston.
4: You voted for President Trump. You voted for Republicans in the past.
5: Yes, I did.
4: John Houston's on the ballot. Does this issue take that into account, how you're going to vote?
5: Absolutely. And he's not getting our vote.
2: That one issue, data centers. Earlier this year, Angel learned an Amazon data center was being planned here, right down the road from her hay farm.
5: It absolutely kills our dreams.
2: Now she worries about its impact to her property and quiet way of life.
5: So who do I blame? I blame John Houston, President Trump, along with our local commissioners. They don't care about other people's lives.
6: Data center campuses like these that are popping up all over Ohio have become a very big political issue. But it's way more complicated than just Republican or Democrat.
7: John Husted led the charge to bring these data centers to our state.
2: Democrat and former Ohio Senator Sherrod Brown is hammering Husted for past support of data centers, tapping into voter anger.
8: They've seen what John Husted has done, more than let them down. He's been the lead guy on this.
2: And in a state President Trump won three times, Brown is leading the race in several recent polls. A leaked memo obtained by NBC News in August from the National Republican Senatorial Committee claimed that data centers are the anchor hanging around Houston's neck.
9: Do you regret at all the effort that you made, though, when you did encourage them to come to the state and your other roles that you had in Ohio?
10: Local citizens and communities make those decisions, not me. Local decisions decide whether they want data centers in their community, not me.
11: I'm very patriotic. I put my two big flags right here.
2: Voters like Jody Wilson used to make up the MAGA Republican faithful, but now she says the politicians don't get it.
11: We're frustrated. We're angry. Why would our public officials that we voted in

0: people in office realize what's about to hit them in November?
1: No.
2: Could be a wake-up call.
1: I hope it is.
3: Ryan Nobles, NBC News, Williamsburg, Ohio.
4: Well, we are getting a fresh look at a cost of living issue affecting millions of us every day, the high price of housing. A major report from Habitat for Humanity draws together interviews with tens of thousands of people around the world and shows how the impact of housing goes far beyond just people's monthly expenses.
5: More than half of respondents say that the housing system in their country is broken. Top of that, 75% of people surveyed globally have cut back on at least one expense in the past year so they can cover their housing costs.
4: Joining us now is the CEO of Habitat for Humanity International, Jonathan Ruckford. Jonathan, good morning. Thank you so much for being with us. Unfortunately, you know, finding affordable housing, it has always been tough in several places. But in your foreword to this report, I mean, you take it further than that. You actually wrote, the world is at an inflection point when it comes to housing. What's changed that's made it as dire of a problem as it is?
6: Thank you so much for having me on. The last 6 years have really been a crisis all over the world for housing. Housing has always been a challenge for a significant portion of the population, but generally, most of the population could afford housing on a reasonable percent of their income. What happened with the COVID pandemic is suddenly there was an incredible acceleration in housing costs at a time where in much of the global South, incomes went down. In the U.S., incomes went up, but housing costs accelerated far faster. So in communities here in Atlanta with 2,700 of our affiliate friends from around the country, and here, you know, homes have almost doubled in the last 6 years. Incomes were up slightly, but that's put an enormous cost burden on families.
5: I think it's so important to shine a light on this because we often talk about the American dream, but realizing this really is a global issue right now, I think, is an important perspective. I know more than half of those surveyed said housing costs make it difficult to consider something like starting a family. That's one of the most important decisions people make. Is that something you're hearing everywhere? What are the factors leading to that sentiment most?
6: Well, what we're seeing is, of course, if you're paying up to half your income on housing, that squeezes you out on money for education, money for health, money for food. We're seeing a third of families cutting back on food security because of their housing costs. And on the positive side, if you have strong, stable housing, it's great to start a family. Your kids would then stay healthier, do better in school, better economic opportunities, better livelihoods, and better mental health. You pull housing out of that equation, and all those other things don't work as well. And so what we're seeing now is the housing burden is actually having a significant impact on health spending, on food security, and on the way people feel about their communities. So what we're seeing are young people think they might not have the chance. One of the really painful findings is that in North America, in the U.S., almost half of the people who don't own a home think they will never have the opportunity to purchase a home. And when we think about, you know, world of people with assets and without assets, the chance to purchase and own a home has created that long-term savings over time and been a wonderful springboard into the middle class for so many families.
4: Jonathan, tell us more about what stood out to you about the housing situation here in the United States.
6: No, I do think the biggest challenge is the number of families who are cost burdened and all the implications of that for a family. And so, you know, I think for us who have secure housing, it's easy to take that for granted. But if you don't, the idea that now you've got to make these terrible choices for your family about do you cut back on your medicine? Do you cut back on food in order to stay in your rent? Historically, there's been such a strong benefit to stable housing for mental health. We're actually seeing 35% of the respondents in the U.S. have talked about housing stress has really impacted their overall mental health and sense of security.
5: We've thrown out a lot of numbers here, but here's one I think that stands out. 89% of respondents across the globe agree safe and decent housing is a basic human right. So it is something we can all agree on. With that in mind, you'd think we could maybe do something about it. Walk us through some of your report's recommendations for action and the changes we need to make so that we can get there.
6: Well, I am optimistic, and I think we all are at Habitat for Humanity, but there are solutions. No easy ones, but if we bring the public sector, the private sector, and social sectors together, we've seen great things can happen. And we've seen this is now a bipartisan issue. Now that often middle class and even some upper middle class families, children can't afford housing, it's become a broader political issue here in the U.S. and around the world. And actually, we just saw the most bipartisan bill in recent history was a housing bill. And the biggest housing legislation in three decades was passed with 90% bipartisan majorities in both House and Senate.

0: And that's a signal, I think, that housing has finally gotten where it needs to be on the agenda. But there's a lot that can happen at local and state level as well. So if the government can allocate land, can increase financing, can make it faster and easier to build, the private sector can build at scale, and the social sector can make sure that the voices of the families and communities are amplified. And we go into some detailed recommendations in the report. But I think there are great opportunities at local level, state level, federal level, and at the international level.
1: All right. Jonathan Reckford, good to have you with us. Thank you so much.
2: Important
0: great to be with you. Thank you.
2: Well, some cybersecurity experts say Americans need to stop relying on passwords alone for online accounts. Things like your email, your banking, shopping logins. Well, new data revealed some of the most common passwords appeared tens of millions of times in security breaches. Experts say if your password gets compromised, changing it will not always be enough to protect from future hackers. Matt Gephardt from our Salt Lake City affiliate has some tips to keep your personal information safe. Hey, Matt, good morning.
3: Passwords have protected our online lives for decades now, but experts say they're on their way out. And a big part of why is because we humans are not particularly good at choosing them.
4: We have been told for years that we need to make passwords stronger. We have not listened, much to the chagrin of people like Catherine Linford.
5: They're not really the best method for authenticating anymore.
4: Linford owns Insight IT, and part of her job is to help her clients keep bad guys out. Unfortunately, when just one person in an organization uses an easy-to-guess password, it can open the door for a hacker.
5: Passwords are becoming obsolete.
4: Obsolete, and we have ourselves to blame, because when we are left to create our own digital keys, human beings keep picking some pretty lousy ones. A new analysis from the Allen Boswell Group looked at data from Have I Been Pwned, trying to figure out which passwords we boneheads keep using, and drumroll, the most common password is, say it with me, 123456. Yeah, it appeared nearly 210 million times. Password itself showed up more than 52 million times, admin 42 million, and QWERTY, you know, the first six letters across the top of your keyboard, that showed up more than 30 million times. The list gets more personal, but still guessable for a hacker, especially if you share personal things on social media, like names. Daniel, the most common one used in a password. Football tops sports. Liverpool tops teams. Superman tops fictional characters. And nearly 4 million exposed passwords were simply monkey. The problem is not just that those passwords are predictable, it's that once a password is exposed in one breach, criminals can then automatically try it on your email, your bank account, your other accounts. So until passwords finally ride off into the digital sunset, Linford says, do not try to remember dozens of strong, unique ones yourself.
5: If I could get everybody to use a password manager, you don't have to remember your passwords. You can put safe passwords in everything. They're going to be hard to use. They're going to be hard to remember.
2: Our thanks to Matt Gephardt for that report. 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
2: Time to change.
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2: All right, coming up on Morning News Now, generations of little girls getting all dolled up.
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1: 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We'll be right back.

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1: American Girl is celebrating 40 years. In that time, the company's iconic dolls brought history to life and inspired generations of young girls. Now, to mark that milestone, well, some fan favorites are getting a modern makeover. Today, co-host Dylan Dreyer stopped by the American Girl flagship store right here in New York City to check it out.
0: So I'm going to need your help, okay, if you don't mind.
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3: American Girl has sold more than 40 million dolls in its 40 years. Hoping to bring history to life for children, educator and philanthropist Pleasant Rowland launched American Girl in 1986 with three dolls, Kirsten, Samantha, and Molly. Today, the brand is owned by Mattel and features a collection of more than 50 characters, from the historical to the more contemporary, each girl with books detailing their unique backstories.
0: I have never been in the American Girl store.
4: 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To our girlhood paradise.
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5: Pleasant Rowland really saw a hole in the marketplace. There was only baby dolls and fashion dolls. And so she wanted to create a company that really put girls at the center and sort of gave them the courage and confidence to go forward in life.
0: Did you have an American Girl doll when you were little?
5: I did. I was gifted Addie by my grandmother when I was 10 years old.
0: Do you remember that feeling of opening the package?
5: Of course I do. I still hold on to that memory today.
0: What I always thought was so fascinating, the storylines behind these dolls, it wasn't all rainbows and lollipops. I mean, they do have some hard stories to share.
5: We talked to historians and museum curators and educators and teachers to really understand American history and make it come alive through these stories.
0: What do you want children to feel when they enter the American Girl store?
5: I want them to feel seen. I think that is our mission at American Girl.
3: It's why a modern interpretation of fan favorites Kirsten, Molly, Samantha, Addie, Felicity, and Josefina has been released for this 40th anniversary year.
5: We launched this special edition collection, and we took our original six dolls and we reimagined them for a younger generation.
0: These dolls are different. They're a little smaller. Some say not traditional American Girl dolls. What do you have to say to that?
5: I think our fans are passionate and they have that emotional connection that they had when they were a kid. The great news is that our 18-inch dolls haven't gone away. They're still available.
3: American Girl has even more plans to connect with legacy customers, including publishing Samantha, The Next Chapter, its first novel for adult fans who grew up with the original doll, written by New York Times bestselling author Fiona Davis.
6: She was orphaned very young, but she was brought up by her extended family, who were really supportive and loving. As the novel opens, she's 25 in 1920, and she finds out that her grandmother's inheritance was stolen. It's got romance, it's got glamour, it's got mystery. It's about a young woman who's really coming into her own in a radically changed America.
3: Beyond new novels, 11-year-old fashion designer Brooke Sumpter was recently invited to collaborate on American Girl clothing and accessories. Sumpter just debuted her Cherry Blossom Couture collection at Harlem's Fashion Row during New York Fashion Week.
7: I think that doing this would help little girls my age or anybody older to dream bigger, believe that they can do anything.
3: Now it's playtime at the Styled by You experience.
0: I can't remember the last time I put shoes on a doll. You know exactly what you're doing. Can she be friends with your doll?
7: Yeah.
3: And the Dolled Up Salon.
0: This is really special to be here with you. Thank you. What do you think?
7: I like it.
0: Well, this was an experience I've never had before.
8: Okay, Dylan's so cute leaving with your backpack. Thanks for that story, Dylan. The new American Girl collection is available now online and in stores, and the company says its mission remains the same after 40 years, celebrating every memory, every story, and every girl every day. I was a Samantha girl myself.
1: A Samantha girl, got it.
8: It was kind of like the version that already looked like me without doing the whole thing where they look like you.
1: Oh, very good. Didn't know that. Yeah. The idea of doing the book for the adults is a brilliant idea.
8: It really is. Yeah, it's a cool layer to the whole thing.
1: That's going
8: to
1: do it for this hour of Morning News Now.
8: Stay with us, though. The news continues right now.

0: Good morning. Thanks for starting your Thursday with us. I'm Savannah Sellers.
1: I'm Joe Fryer right now on Morning News Now. Bracing for impact, Isaias swelling to a dangerous Category 1 hurricane. Its sights set on the Gulf Coast and Deep South. Angie is here tracking when exactly this massive storm will make landfall. A major development overnight in that shocking and closely watched sexual assault case unfolding at Cornell University. An attorney for one of those seven accused former fraternity members now challenging the high-profile appointment of New York Attorney General Letitia James as special prosecutor. While on campus, the deafening voices of students growing louder in support of Jane Doe. More on all that in a moment. Plus, stunning newly released body camera footage revealing the tense moments after a first grader shot his then elementary school teacher inside a Virginia classroom back in 2023. The six-year-old shooter threatening, even cursing at law enforcement.
2: If you want a piece of me, come get it. What the f***? What's your piece of me?
1: More from that shocking video now made public by a judge. And it's no secret the so-called Bank of Mom and Dad is still very much open for many folks over the age of 18. Parents stepping in to help with bills or rent just to keep their child's head above water. But is it doing more harm than good for both generations? Some eye-opening new research later in the hour. Reminder is Costco up. They don't just go up for the young people.
0: Right.
1: They go up for the parents as well, who are dealing with a lot of issues.
0: Bank of mom and dad. It
1: exactly.
0: Can hurt.
1: All right. Let's start this hour with Isaias, the first Atlantic hurricane of the year churning in the Gulf. Right now, this Category 1 storm has 80-mile-an-hour sustained winds. It's spinning about 420 miles south-southwest off the coast of the Mississippi River. Forecasters do expect it to make landfall as a Category 2 hurricane near Pensacola, Florida, late Friday night or early Saturday morning.
0: Some stunning images on your screen there of the storm. Alabama and Florida have already declared states of emergency, and evacuation orders are in place for low-lying coastal areas in parts of both states. Officials are distributing sandbags as forecasters expect a major storm surge that could cause significant inland flooding and strong winds that could knock down trees and cause power outages across large parts of the South over the weekend.
1: For more on Hurricane Isaias and its path, we want to go to meteorologist Angie Less.
0: Angie, good morning. What's the outlook so far?
3: Hi, guys. Good morning. We just got a new update from the National Hurricane Center. Not a whole lot of changes with this. Wind's still at 80 miles per hour. But they did indicate that the hurricane hunters are investigating the area. And it, really, right now, we're watching for just how much this system can continue to intensify over the next 24 hours. We are expecting peak intensity in that time frame and potentially maintaining Category 2 strength by the time it likely makes landfall. You can see this takes it right into the coast, somewhere between Alabama, Mississippi, and Florida as we get into the late parts of Friday and early Saturday. That's the time frame for landfall, but we'll start to see some of those impacts out ahead of it with the outer rain bands making it onshore and some of that storm surge being shoved up against the coast ahead of landfall. Beyond landfall, it's going to be quite speedy. It'll kind of race to the north, bringing with it plenty of moisture and the potential for some severe weather as well. So let's start with those alerts that we've got right now, anywhere from essentially coastal Louisiana across parts of Mississippi, Alabama, and into the panhandle of Florida are under alerts now, from tropical storm watches and warnings to hurricane watches and warnings. And here's one of the impacts that we're most concerned about. We've got the storm surge anywhere from 5 to 7 feet. If you live from Biloxi all the way through Panama City, that's where we're likely going to see those highest amounts of storm surge. Where the center of this system comes on shore is going to be really important when it comes to the highest storm surge, because remember, it's being pushed up onto the coast on the eastern half of on the eastern side of where that eyewall makes landfall. We're going to continue to see the damaging winds, guys, be an impact, as well as the potential for the power outages and the really heavy rain. Plus, we'll be watching for some tornado risk as that system comes on shore on the eastern side of it as well.
0: All right, Angie, thank you so much. Keeping people safe with the information. Turning now to Cornell University, where one of seven former fraternity members accused of sexual assault is now challenging a major development in the case.
1: Overnight, an attorney for Jillian Lopes asked a state court to overturn the appointment of New York Attorney General Letitia James as special prosecutor. Well, on campus, pressure is mounting. Students staged a sit-in, and some alumni are demanding answers from Cornell's president. NBC News correspondent Maggie Vespa is on Cornell's campus with the latest. Maggie, good morning.
4: Joe Savannah, good morning. This is arguably the first major defensive strike from any one of the seven men accused in this lawsuit turned reopened criminal investigation. Giglio Lopes and his attorney now demanding that New York's attorney general be removed from her newly appointed role as special prosecutor in the criminal case, all because of a post she made on social media. Overnight, one of the seven Cornell University fraternity members accused of sexually assaulting a woman back in 2024, taking legal action. Giglio Lopes' attorney arguing in a petition to the New York Supreme Court that it was improper for Governor Kathy Hochul to appoint the state's Attorney General Letitia James as special prosecutor on the case because James, quote, unequivocally demonstrated a bias and presumption of guilt against the defendants. The filing, which demands the court void the appointment, points to this social media post made by James days before she was put in charge. James, commenting on the lawsuit filed by a former Cornell student, now known as Jane Doe, writing, "What this young woman has been forced to endure is horrific and unacceptable." James asked about the post last week.
5: "I will not comment on a Facebook post."
4: Lopes, one of the so-called Cornell Seven, confronted on campus.
6: "Are you not, like, embarrassed to be here?"
4: His attorney, who has denied the allegations against his client, saying this on Monday about James's involvement.
7: "The real question is whether the investigation itself can be seen as fair and transparent and reasonable."
4: Meanwhile, NBC News obtaining a recording of a video call with alumni in which Cornell's president defended the initial investigation conducted by campus police. The DA recently saying the campus cops never sent him Jane Doe's original interview transcript where she said, "I can say with 100% confidence I was raped."
8: "That's something that is a FERPA protected student record. The police process is to condense what they hear into a statement, review it with the survivor, and then submit it. That was done."
4: Cornell students at an hours-long sit-in supporting Jane Doe, demanding change.
9: "We are in a place right now where we have some power over the administration."
4: No comment from the attorney general on Lopes' petition overnight. The governor just reiterating to us that she has, quote, every confidence in James. Also new overnight, the Ithaca City Council passing a moratorium on permitted student events, including Greek ones here on campus. Also included in that measure was a last-minute amendment demanding Cornell turn over all sex assault investigations, sex crime investigations, to Ithaca police. The university not commenting this morning. Joe Savannah.
1: Maggie, thank you so much. We are learning more about the botched execution of Krista Pike, the Tennessee death row inmate's legal team, shedding new light on her condition and the legal fight ahead to try and keep her alive. NBC News national correspondent Aaron Gilchrist is in Nashville. He joins us now with the latest. Aaron, good morning.
10: Hey, Joe, good morning. Krista Pike's attorneys have convinced a judge to force the state to hold on to all potential evidence from that botched execution last week. We also learned that Krista Pike may be awake right now, but her attorneys say that she's experiencing, quote, a lot of confusion this morning as she is still strapped to a hospital bed here in Nashville.
11: This morning, new details about death row inmate Krista Pike's fragile medical condition.
12: She has pneumonia. She is not able to swallow yet, so she has not eaten. She cannot move either of her arms.
11: And her current mental state.
12: She is angry and confused about everything right now. She is very aware that the state tried to execute her.
11: Pike's attorney describing her improbable and ongoing recovery at a Nashville hospital after surviving two doses of a lethal drug 8 days ago.
12: On Monday night, it was our understanding that Krista was brain dead and that life support would be removed the next day. But on Tuesday, to the shock of everyone, Krista woke up and began talking.
11: Pike has been on death row for 30 years, convicted of the 1995 murder of her classmate, Colleen Slemmer. She's the only known person in the U.S. to survive a completed execution attempt. Lawyers for Pike and state prosecutors in court on Wednesday, the judge asking the assistant attorney general whether the state will reschedule Pike's execution.
13: No, I can't answer that question, Your Honor. I'm not in a position to.
11: The judge also ordering everything from the night of the execution attempt be preserved by corrections officials.
14: The evidence that we are seeking to preserve now is relevant for any future challenge that she makes.
11: Among the evidence, all audio and video recordings, any notes, emails, and logs, as well as syringes, tubing, and gurneys.
15: Anything that was in the actual room needs to be preserved and maintained.
11: Meanwhile, Pike's legal team renewing calls for the governor to commute her death sentence to life in prison, while supporters of Pike's victim are still calling for justice.
16: I think that too much emphasis is being put on Krista Pike and not enough on Colleen and her mother, Mae Martinez, who's waited for justice. And our state failed Mae Martinez and Colleen.
10: Now, Tennessee's governor has halted all executions in the state for the rest of the year. Overnight in Texas, though, the courts there did not stop the execution that was scheduled for a convicted killer there, despite his lawyers arguing that they were going to use the same drug that failed in Krista Pike's case. Jamal Howard was put to death without incident last night, the 30th person in the country to be put to death this year. Joe?
17: All right. Aaron, thank you so much.
0: Well, turning now to a story that shocked the nation 3 years ago when a six-year-old boy shot his then elementary school teacher, Abigail Zwirner, inside a Virginia classroom. The shooting led to a $10 million civil verdict against the school's former assistant principal. Well, now, newly unsealed police body cam video shows the tense moments after the shooting, with another teacher holding the boy as officers arrive. NBC News senior national correspondent Stephanie Gosk has more. Steph, good morning.
18: What happened at that Virginia elementary school in 2023 shocked the nation. A six-year-old shooting his first grade teacher at point blank range. But what he said to the teachers and police officers right after it happened, also troubling. We want to warn you, the video is difficult to watch.
19: These are the tense moments not long after a first grader shot his teacher at Virginia's Richneck Elementary School back in 2023.
20: Where is the weapon?
21: It's on the floor.
22: It's over there.
19: Just minutes earlier, the six-year-old boy fired a single shot at Abigail Zwirner, the bullet passing through her hand and lodging in her chest. In these images from newly released police body cam video, another teacher is seen tightly holding the child as officers arrive, the boy cursing at the teacher's aide. And even threatening the officers multiple times.
22: If you want a piece of me, come get it.
19: The child also revealing on camera how he got the gun.
22: My mom had
20: that. 6 years old. Yes.
22: I stole that from my mom.
19: The video was sealed by a judge during Assistant Principal Ebony Parker's criminal trial. She was charged with 8 counts of child endangerment, accused of failing to act on warnings that the boy brought a gun to school. The judge threw out the case, saying her actions did not fit the felony charges. That same judge now releasing the video, asking that the child's face be blurred.
22: I don't care if we call back up. I don't care if I go to jail.
19: Weeks after the shooting, Abigail Zwirner described the terrifying moment her student pulled the trigger in an exclusive interview with Savannah.
23: I just will never forget the look on his face that he gave me while he pointed the gun directly at me. I went to the office and I just passed out. I thought I had died.
19: Zwirner, who no longer teaches, was awarded $10 million in a civil case. The jury finding the assistant principal grossly negligent. To this day, that bullet is still lodged in her chest.
24: Do you think it will always be there, or do they think they'll remove it someday?
23: I think it'll always be there. But it's still a reminder that, hey, this happened to you. This is what your body's been through.
19: A constant reminder of the split second that changed her life.
18: The boy's mother was sentenced to just under 4 years in prison, but has since been released. The boy was staying with his great-grandfather after the shooting, according to the family's attorney. But we don't have an update now on where he is currently living or how he is doing. Back to you.
0: All right, Steph, thank you.
17: In politics, the midterms are approaching fast with 26 days until Election Day. President Trump took his barnstorming tour to Texas, where he rallied for Senate candidate Ken Paxton.
0: It comes as some candidates in his own party are breaking with the president on key issues as they face tight poll numbers. NBC News senior White House correspondent Gabe Gutierrez has the latest for us. Gabe, good morning.
25: Savannah and Joe, good morning. In another whirlwind trip to Texas, President Trump continued to defend his candidates and potentially his legacy, with Democrats gaining ground. And now we're also learning the president and his national security team have been discussing possibly launching new strikes in the Iran war before the midterms. The battle for control of Congress taking center stage in Texas.
2: You know, in a way, we are on the ballot, let's face it, because they're going to destroy everything that we've done. So please pretend that I'm on the ballot.
25: Overnight, President Trump making his third visit to the Lone Star State in a month, repeatedly interrupted by protesters.
2: That guy's going to lose a lot of weight.
25: At least 17 people removed from a rally in San Antonio as Texas's Senate and gubernatorial races grow more contentious. Republican Senate candidate Ken Paxton, in a tight race against Democrat James Tallarico, is publicly sticking by the president.
3: So, Mr. President, I want to thank you for coming for me, for coming for us, and for coming for Texas.
25: But in a recorded conversation with donors obtained by Axios, Paxton says the Iran war is dragging him down.
5: The war is gas prices, it's diesel, prescribed food prices, and everything else.
25: But according to a U.S. official and another person with knowledge of the discussions, Trump and his national security team have discussed possibly resuming large-scale military operations in Iran in the coming weeks, including the option of launching strikes before the midterms. The sources say no decisions have been made. The president saying this yesterday. In other closely watched races, Republican candidates are also distancing themselves from some of the president's policies. In Michigan, a reversal from Senate candidate Mike Rogers, who previously said he supported Trump's tariffs.
6: Here in Michigan, we know that Canada is not our enemy. We need to end this tariff war.
25: The president downplaying any GOP defections, posting overnight, "Vote for Mike Rogers. He has my complete and total endorsement." The president's midterm blitz is expected to ramp up next week. He's also planning on trips to upstate New York on Friday and Tennessee and Alabama Saturday, though that visit could be impacted by the hurricane, Joe and Savannah.
0: All right, Gabe, thank you very much.
1: The Tampa Bay Rays might now be one step closer to the World Series, but this morning, baseball fans just can't stop talking about that controversial call during last night's divisional series matchup here in the Bronx. New York Yankees shortstop Anthony Volpe nearly hit a game-tying two-run homer. That was until a fan, a Yankees fan, reached over the outfield wall, appearing to deflect the ball straight into the stands. The homer was ultimately overturned because of fan interference. Volpe was forced to stay on second. It was downgraded to a double. After the dust cleared, Tampa Bay went on to win 4-3. That completes a three-game sweep of the Yankees and eliminates the Pinstripes from the playoffs. The Rays will now play the winner between the Cleveland Guardians and Chicago White Sox for a spot in the World Series. Chicago leads that series 2-1. Cleveland stayed alive yesterday with a win. Game 4 takes place later tonight, and that Yankees fan will never be able to show his face.
0: No kidding.
1: Ever, ever again.
0: True.
1: Reach for the ball. Let it go.
0: More to come on this hour of Morning News Now, including how the ongoing war with Iran might impact heating costs here at home this winter.
1: First, though, after the break, today is finally the day thousands of service members aboard the USS Lincoln have been eyeing for months, their long-awaited return home stateside. Up next.

0: We are back with the long-anticipated return of the USS Lincoln, the aircraft carrier, and the thousands on board are expected to dock in San Diego today. It follows a record-setting and challenging deployment to the Middle East for the Iran war. NBC News senior national security correspondent Courtney Kuby is on board the Lincoln ahead of its arrival. She joins us live now. Hi, Courtney. Good morning.
1: Hi, good morning. Yeah, you know, we arrived here on the USS Abraham Lincoln on Wednesday afternoon to a very different scene than we're used to seeing on aircraft carriers. The sailors and Marines were on the flight deck. They ran a 5K. They had a DJ. They even had celebratory cigars. It's been a grueling 10-plus month deployment for the men and women on the ship. And now, after all that time, they are finally close to being home.
2: After a nearly year-long deployment, this morning some 5,000 service members aboard the USS Lincoln are now just hours away from all being home. Arriving today in San Diego, the massive carrier endured a record 286 days without a port call. The Lincoln playing a critical role in the war against Iran, although the extended mission drawing concerns over strained resources and low morale. Over the course of the deployment, eight service members across the carrier strike group attempted suicide. That, according to a top Navy official in a letter obtained by NBC News. At the time, President Trump downplaying concerns.
3: No. Not nearly long enough.
2: Defense Secretary Pete Hegseth also dismissive about conditions on the Lincoln, flying out to the ship on Wednesday.
4: During combat operations, and you didn't miss a beat. That's why we're here.
2: Hegseth praising their resilience and awarding them with the Presidential Unit Citation, the military's highest award for heroism and collective valor.
5: It's a combination of the day before Christmas and the last day of school. Everybody is very, very excited.
2: On board the Lincoln, a buzz of anticipation and relief among the sailors and Marines, happy to soon be home. Air Traffic Control Center Officer Ensign Brent Ledbetter can't wait to be reunited with his wife and finally meet his 10-month-old son, Nathan.
6: I want to hold him and, you know, just give him all the love that you know, I've been kind of withheld for the last 10 months.
1: Now, Brent, who you just heard from in our story, he's actually one of nearly 60 dads on board this ship who will get to meet their babies for the very first time today. It promises to be an emotional reunion. And the officials on the ship are telling us they expect thousands of family and friends and even strangers to show up to see the ship pull into port in San Diego and to cheer for the men and women who are finally home after such a long deployment. Savannah?
0: What a homecoming, especially those ones meeting their babies for the first time. So cool. Courtney, thanks so much.
7: Researchers have located a U.S. Navy submarine that disappeared more than 80 years ago during World War II. The discovery was made by the Underwater Archaeology Branch of the Naval History and Heritage Command with the help of volunteer researchers. They analyzed data and video they collected from the Russian Geographical Society, and that information helped confirm the vessel's location and what caused it to sink. Matt Pensink from our Salisbury, Maryland affiliate has the story.
8: I have the object in sight. I can see the anchor weight at the designated location, approximately 7 meters from the ship's side.
9: The ship this crew from the Russian Geographic Society is approaching is a U.S. submarine that was last seen by human eyes during World War II.
10: In late May of 1944, the Herring got underway from Pearl Harbor and headed across the Pacific to Japan.
9: The USS Herring's patrol zone were the waters of what was then the northern part of Japan. Just days after leaving Hawaii, she encountered two Japanese merchant ships anchored off of Matsuo Island.
10: The Herring approached during the daylight. It was right after daybreak, submerged. She torpedoed both ships and sank them. And in the aftermath of that, as she's trying to exit the area, she ran aground very hard and was forced to the surface. And in the process of escaping the area and backing out of the area, she was taken under fire by Japanese shore batteries and hit at least twice.
11: This is just the stuff that's come down from the families. Obviously, we never knew our uncle. This is his, signed by Harry Truman, in grateful memory of the service and those who died.
9: Julia Fermoyle and Penny Penniman are the nieces of John Compton, who left Dover to serve in the Navy and was a lieutenant on the submarine. Also on the Herring was Milton's Franklin Edgington. He was a petty officer on the fateful mission in the Pacific, a long way from his childhood spent along the Atlantic Ocean coast.
12: My aunt would tell me stories about how they would ride their bike down to Lewis and go to the beach all the time. They loved the beach.
9: After the conclusion of the war, the final resting place of the herring was a mystery for decades. In 2017, the Russian Navy reported to the U.S. the discovery of submarine wreckage. A joint expedition 5 years later gave the Russian Geographic Society this view.
13: You can imagine in 2022, when the war started in Ukraine, it made connecting to the Russians very, very difficult. And I expressed my interest in seeing the video for the sake of the family members, the herring family members, to provide them more information and closure.
9: It was not until June of this year that the Naval History and Heritage Command confirmed that this was the herring.
10: And the video, it was one of our primary means of using that footage to pick out certain features from the wreck, to compare it to the last known configuration of the herring in photographs that were taken before she departed on her final war patrol. And that's how we were able to confirm that.
12: Then you see the pictures and like the entire submarine is still intact. And it's like, and it's standing straight up. And it's a little eerie, but it's really, really cool too.
11: I think, you know, closure is always nice to know that they actually found it. And actually this whole thing's caused us to go back and revisit stuff.
9: It's with new information that a new appreciation has developed from a significant moment in the past for these families.
7: Our thanks to Matt Pensick for that report. A memorial plaque and the ship's bell honoring the 83 men who were killed aboard the USS Herring is on display at Battleship Memorial Park in Mobile, Alabama. All right, coming up, hit or miss.
0: Yes, President Trump's online push to lower prescription drug prices actually yielding results ahead of the midterms. Well, a new report has some answers. We will dig into it next.

0: Back now with a closer look at what's making news in the world of politics this morning, starting with a new lawsuit from the DNC over Trump ads funded by taxpayer dollars. NBC News legal affairs reporter Gary Grumbach is following that and some other stories out of D.C. Gary, good morning.
1: Hey there, Joe. Good morning. Here's what's happening in politics now. The Democratic National Committee is suing the Trump administration over those taxpayer-funded pro-Trump ads airing nationwide, citing a measure Trump signed earlier this year into law that says funds appropriated by Congress can't be used for publicity or propaganda purposes. The DNC is asking a federal judge to find that the administration acted unlawfully by airing these ads using government funds. The administration hasn't responded to a request for comment on this lawsuit, but has said funding for future ads will come from Trump's super PAC, not the U.S. government. The House Energy and Commerce Committee is launching an investigation into youth sports behemoth called the Amateur Athletic Union, or AAU. In a letter obtained by NBC News, they're asking the AAU for information about allegations of sexual abuse within the system in recent years, and reports that the group has failed to create adequate safeguards to protect children. The AAU said in a statement they plan to cooperate fully and respond appropriately to all questions from Congress. An area of tall, jagged rock formations is set to become the country's next national park. Bipartisan legislation to create Chiricahua National Park in southeast Arizona is set to be signed by President Trump in the coming days. The towering pinnacle-shaped rocks formed from an ancient volcanic eruption will be the nation's 64th national park. That's what's happening in politics now. Back to you, Joe.
0: All right, add that one to the list. Gary, thank you so much. Ahead of the upcoming midterm elections, President Trump has been campaigning for Republicans on a flurry of issues, including health care costs. On the campaign trail, the president has increasingly touted his prescription drug pricing deals through his discount website, TrumpRx.gov. But a recent report from health policy nonprofit KFF found the discounts on the site are actually hit or miss. NBC News health and medical reporter Berkeley Lovelace Jr. took a closer look at this analysis. He joins us with more on his reporting. Berkeley, good morning. So first of all, TrumpRx launched early this year. Give us a reminder on how it works.
2: Yeah, so you can't actually buy drugs directly through TrumpRx. This acts more like a central hub where you can find discounts and coupons for certain medications. You're then redirected to the drug maker's own website. In some cases, you can use these coupons at pharmacies. Also, you can't use your insurance with these deals. You only pay in cash. And so your payments don't go towards an annual deductible or an annual copay. And of course, you will still need a doctor's prescription for these drugs.
0: So at the Republican midterm convention last month, this is what President Trump had to say about drug prices.
3: We went from the highest prescription drug prices by far anywhere in the world to the lowest prescription drug prices anywhere in the world.
0: So, Berkeley, what did the KFF report find out about how TrumpRx prices actually do compare with other countries?
2: Yeah, so this report found the prices on TrumpRx are actually a bit of a mixed bag. So of the 32 brand name drugs they look at, only 17 were below the average in the other countries, while 15 were actually above the average price of other countries. And so only 5 were actually the lowest price out of all these wealthy countries they looked at, while 13 were the highest. So depending on what medications you're looking at, you may not always be getting the best deal.
0: And quickly, Berkley, any shortcomings with this analysis from KFF?
2: Yeah, it does have its limits. So it only looked at 32 brand name drugs out of the 80 brand name drugs that are currently on TrumpRx. Of course, also the prices abroad may not always reflect what the prices are actually paying. Of course, there are deals that drug makers also make with other countries that they may not be disclosed. And we did reach out to the White House. They referred us to CMS, who did not respond to our comment.
0: All right. Berkeley Lovelace Jr., thanks so much for your reporting. Appreciate it. Coming up, the temps outside may be dropping, and yet for another year, the cost to heat your home is getting hot, hot, hot. Just how much might you need to shell out this season, and are there ways to save?

0: Welcome back. You know fall is here when the leaves start changing, pumpkin spice lattes are brewing, and there's a chill in the air. But as temps drop outside, the cost of keeping your home cozy is heating up. This winter, Americans are expected, on average, to spend $1,000 on heating bills. That's up more than 8% from last year. NBC News business and data correspondent Brian Chung is here to break down why and give us some tips on how to keep those bills from heating up too much. Brian, good to have you with us. The war with Iran, of course, is driving up these oil prices. That could mean higher bills for people who heat their homes with oil. So walk us through the numbers.
1: Yeah, well, we've got some estimates on how much it's going to cost you to heat your home this year, and it's going to be a lot more expensive than last year. The NEADA is saying that the average cost is going to be over $1,000 a season to heat your home. That's up over 8% from last year. And specifically for homes that use heating oil to get their homes hot, like a lot of us here in the Northeast, those costs are going to be closer to $2,600. That's up over 50%. If you think you're going to get any reprieve by not using oil because you use electricity, keep in mind that electricity costs are up over 7%, or estimated to be up over 7% this year. That is because of, in part, the infrastructure investments related to data center buildouts. And of course, it's the war with Iran as well as the war between Russia and Ukraine. That's the reason for why oil costs are so high, Joe.
0: So what should homeowners do now to get ready?
1: Well, there's a lot of things that you can do right now. First off, by just double checking that your home is as efficiently heated as possible. You could do that through an energy audit. Also, make sure that there's not heat escaping parts of your home or your condo in areas where you might not be aware. So make sure you're checking for drafts. Seal any drafts you do find with caulk and also weather stripping. And check your furnace and heat pump filters. Make sure that they are clean and also replaced if they're old. And I know this sounds old school, but consider a wood pellet stove if you're really trying to reform your energy system, because it neither uses oil nor electricity. So it could actually save you money to go old school this season.
0: That is old school right there. Yeah. Any other ways to save money as the temperatures start to drop?
1: Yeah, well, there are a few things that you can do, starting off with lowering your thermostat. I know that this is not welcome news for everyone. Don't come after the messenger here. But the story here is that if you lower your thermostat by even just 7 to 10 degrees for about 8 hours a day, you can save 10% on your energy bill. This is another weird one. Reverse the ceiling fan direction. If you have your ceiling fan set to clockwise while you have a heater running in your home, it's going to take the heat that is rising to the top of your room and pushing it back down to where you're actually sitting or where you're actually sleeping. That's a great way to make better efficient use of the heat that you're already using. Also, be wary of space heater use. They suck up a lot of energy. And set your hot water heater to 120 degrees Fahrenheit and even just full shut it off if you're traveling for the holidays.
0: And quickly, Brian, for families already struggling to pay these bills, any kind of help out there?
1: Yeah, there is a federal program called the Low Income Home Energy Assistance Program. You can search LIHEAP. You can see programs that can help you out with covering your energy bills. And in addition to even small upgrades to your house, there's weatherization assistance programs and even state loans and discounts. Make sure you check your state's local website for any resources that are available to you. And last case scenario, just call your utility company. See if you can negotiate with them better rates. Explain your situation. There might be some wiggle room depending on who you're talking to.
0: All right. Brian Chung with some great news you can use. Thank you, Brian. Appreciate it. New study is shining a light on how more parents are providing financial support to their adult children. A LendingTree survey has revealed 71% of parents with a child over 18 have helped them pay for bills, housing, and other living expenses at least once. For many of those families, the bank of mom and dad is still open. Experts warn offering too much help to adult children can take a stressful toll on parents' finances. It can cut into their savings or retirement or make it harder for parents to pay their own everyday expenses. Chief Consumer Finance Analyst at LendingTree, Matt Schultz, is here to help us break down more of this survey. He's also the author of Ask Questions, Save Money, Make More, How to Take Control of Your Financial Life. Matt, good to have you here with us.
2: Thanks for having me.
0: I think we might know a lot of the answers to this based on the news we've been covering lately, but why are so many parents having to provide this support to their adult children?
2: Yeah, it's not breaking news that life is pretty expensive in 2026, and it is only just getting more so. And like you were saying, a lot of what parents are being called on to pay for are the basics, you know, everything from rent to emergency expenses to insurance and on down the line.
0: Are there specific bills that parents seem to be asked to help with more than any other right now?
2: Yeah, I mean, I think rent is absolutely the biggest, and it's the biggest bill, but it's not limited to that. It's utilities, it's groceries, it's streaming subscriptions. It's practically everything you can think of.
0: Because we're getting nicked for pretty much every single charge you can possibly imagine.
2: Exactly.
0: At what point does it perhaps do more harm than good for parents to be helping out their adult kids with some of these expenses?
2: It really does come down to your own family's particular situation and the age of your child. I mean, depending on your particular circumstances, it can be a pretty short-term thing. You can get to the kind of that point of no return pretty quickly. But it really is about communicating, understanding what the expectations are around these different payments and just how long you should expect them to last.
0: Understandably, it can be hard for parents to say no to their kids even when they are growing up. I know this financial pressure is spread across generations. The survey found more than a third of adult children receive help from their parents, say they struggle without it. Then you got the flip side, though. Half of mortgage holders say their payments have gone up in the last 2 years. So for those parents, they've got expenses too. They're dealing with inflation. So how can parents help their kids without jeopardizing their own finances?
2: It's really about running the numbers and understanding your own situation. You need to know exactly how much is coming in and going out of your household each month. And once you know that, you can start to make some decisions and prioritize what matters most to you.
0: All right. Matt Schultz, some good advice here for an issue I know that's affecting a lot of families right now, affecting many generations. Good to have you with us.
2: Thanks.
0: All right, more consumer news now and an investigation that might make you change your habits the next time you check into a hotel room. Although your room might look squeaky clean, there could be germs hiding in a place you might not expect. You might be walking all over them. NBC News Now anchor Vicky Nguyen looked into all of this. She's here now with more on what she found. Vicky, good morning.
3: Hi, good morning, Joe. To slipper or not to slipper, that is the question. We know hotels have housekeepers who do their very best between guests. But what exactly?

0: I'm so grossed out, honestly.
1: Travelers have lots of questions when it comes to germs in hotel rooms, from the sheets to the glassware. But look down. Have you ever wondered how clean is that carpet?
2: First up, let's see what we got in here.
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4: We find lint, hair, dead skin cells, dandruff, trash. They cannot control the outside elements that come in there.
1: Elements that come in when you walk in. Harmful germs can hitch a ride on shoes and wheeling suitcases, including E. coli and staph that can sometimes lead to infections. One study traced an outbreak of norovirus, a highly contagious stomach bug, to a contaminated hotel carpet. When housekeeping staff vacuumed, they spread the virus. But how much should you be worried? We hired an environmental testing lab and booked two rooms in New York City to find out. First up, a five-star hotel, the Ritz-Carlton by Central Park. Ron Anderson is a certified environmental inspector.
5: Ron, this is a very nice room, five-star hotel. Do you expect we're going to find some viruses, bacteria? What do you think?
6: Let's give it a shot.
1: We swabbed for bacteria and viruses by the door and near the bed. We also swabbed the bathroom floor, where people are usually barefoot.
5: Do you think we may find less bacteria because it's tile?
6: So I think 50-50. You know, reason why? Toilet?
5: Oh.
1: Unlike carpet, hard surfaces are easier to disinfect. Next up, we went to a three-star hotel room, the Hilton Garden Inn Midtown East, where Ron also swabbed the carpet and the bathroom floor.
5: My theory is maybe it'll be cleaner because it's a small size, quicker, easier to clean deeply.
6: You know what? Let's see.
1: With all samples collected, we sent them off to the lab for testing. 1 week later, we got our results. The Ritz-Carlton's tiled bathroom was the cleanest surface we tested, almost germ-free. The carpet, however, did contain a bacteria called Pseudomonas, capable of causing skin infections and notorious in hospitals because it can cause pneumonia if it enters the lungs. We took our findings to infectious disease doctor Aisha Appa.
5: So Pseudomonas concerns you?
7: It does. It is common in the environment, especially around water, but it can also cause infections that are hard to treat.
1: She says it's unlikely to infect a healthy person, but concerning if you have a weakened immune system. In a statement, the Ritz-Carlton said they take cleanliness seriously and followed established cleaning protocols, adding at this hotel, rooms are cleaned daily with deep cleaning at regular intervals throughout the year. At the three-star Hilton, the carpet had similar types of bacteria. But it was the bathroom tile that had the most harmful germs, including a small amount of MRSA, an antibiotic-resistant bacteria that can cause serious skin infections. Hilton did not respond to our request for comment, but there's good news. Despite the ick, Dr. Appa says as long as you're healthy, don't have any cuts on your feet, and practice good hand hygiene, you don't have to be overly concerned about germs on the floor.
5: Should we wear slippers or not in a hotel room?
7: These results wouldn't make me change hotels. Slippers optional for your own comfort.
5: So there you have it. The infectious disease doc also says try your best to keep your babies off the floor and certainly don't let them eat things that have fallen on the ground. The good news here, we also tested for viruses, including norovirus. We did not find any, Joe.
8: Oh, so that's good news,
5: yeah,
8: right there.
5: So.
8: All right. I mean, so it's hard enough to find a hotel room, so I don't think you could be picky, but should you be looking for one without carpet?
5: You know what? This is very interesting. The American Lung Association actually recommends that, particularly for people who have asthma, hard flooring is a good idea. So, if you can request it, go ahead, because it's easier to clean. Dr. Appa, though, does stress what we found is nothing that a healthy immune system can't handle. And by the way, she does recommend making sure you wash your hands after touching the floor, keeping your cuts and wounds covered, and also making sure those toothbrushes and contact lens cases are off of bathroom surfaces. Just spread out a towel, right?
8: Yeah.
5: Because those get washed, and then you can do that. And then, sometimes people try to do yoga in the, hotel room. They're doing push-ups or whatever, working out a little bit.
8: Yeah.
5: Just spread a towel down, because those get washed every day.
8: That's a good way to look at it. We were just having the debate last week, wasn't it, about whether you should wear shoes in the house
5: or
8: not wear shoes
5: Easy
8: in the
5: one
8: house.
5: For me on that one. We're
8: so
5: both
8: now,
5: aligned.
8: When you're in the hotel room, though, maybe
5: wear
8: some slippers or some socks or something, just because
5: that's
8: of the same
5: what I
8: reason.
5: Do. I just have a little cute pair of, Birks that I keep, and they're very lightweight, and then, boom, anytime I'm in the hotel, there they go. And they're waterproof, done. It's like when you were in college and you had, shower sandals. Remember that?
8: Oh, yeah.
5: Yes,
8: you definitely needed the shower sandals.
5: Shared space.
8: I don't know what happens if you test those bathroom floors. That could be.

0: that's another whole
1: documentary right
0: there.
1: All right, Vicky Nguyen, good to have you with us. Thank you so much. Coming up, we are going to head back to Broadway with a show that is getting rave reviews, flipping the scripts on teen comedies like Clueless and Heathers with a uniquely African flair. The playwright behind Schoolgirls, or the African Mean Girls play, returns to our studio up next along with one of its Tony-winning stars. You don't want to miss this class.

0: Let's end this hour by shining a spotlight on a Broadway show that is earning rave reviews. The play is called Schoolgirls, semicolon, or the African Mean Girls play. I love a semicolon. It debuted off Broadway nearly a decade ago, but now it's on a Broadway stage for the first time. Set at a girls' school in Ghana in the mid-1980s, the show centers on those all-too-familiar high school cliques and in the competition over a beauty pageant. It's a comedy, yes, hilarious at times, but with a deeper message. Here's a clip.
1: Listen, Erica, you're new here, so let me help you understand some things. I have been running this school for a long time. Nothing and no one crosses me.
2: Okay.
1: And no one cares about your music or your makeup or your fancy American thing.
2: Clearly you do.
1: Excuse me?
2: You're the one who keeps bringing it up. Why do you care so much?
1: I don't.
2: You sure about that?
1: Very.
2: Listen, Paulina, I don't know what your problem is, but I'm not afraid of you. So it's going to take a lot more than some empty threats to shake me.
0: I am lucky to be joined this morning by the playwright Jocelyn Bio and one of the show's stars, Tony-winning actress Patina Miller. Good morning to both of you. Congratulations. I do love a semicolon.
3: Yeah, thank you.
0: All right, so this topic of Mean Girls, I mean, we've literally had two versions of the same movie made this century on Mean Girls. There's Clueless, there's Heathers, the list goes on and on. What makes this fertile ground for, I would say, a jumping off point for a play? Because at the end of the day, I don't think it's about the girls being mean. I think it's about society, right?
3: Yeah, I mean, it's universal. We've all been to school. We've all either been oppressed by the bully, the victim of the bully, or in some cases have been the bully. And so I think the idea of being in school, friendship groups, you know, cliques, all of that is incredibly universal. And that's why audiences connect to these, you know, characters. Because, yeah, they see themselves in them.
0: And you can really feel that in the audience. They're connecting with each of the people in the moment, expressing themselves. Patina, you are a Tony winner for Pippin. You have been in Sister Act. You have been in Into the Woods. You are known as a musical superstar. Do I have this right? This is your first non-musical Broadway show.
4: You are correct.
0: What made you want to be a part of this show?
5: I mean, the opportunity, first off, to work with this incredible woman right here and Whitney White. I mean, any chance I could hop at the opportunity, jump at the chance to work with beautiful black women who are at the top of their game. I mean, it was an easy yes for me. And working with a group of women, we're all at different points in our careers. And, you know, four of the girls are making their Broadway debuts. I get to be with Heather, Alicia Sims, Danae, Jasmine. It's an incredible group of women. So it was an easy yes.
0: Danae and Jasmine are the actresses you saw in that scene a moment ago. Whitney is the director
5: Whitney
0: of this
5: Wright.
0: One.
5: Yes,
0: I know, Jocelyn, a couple of things inspired this. But one of the things was your mother's own experience in a boarding school in Ghana, but this was in the 1960s,
3: yes,
0: right?
3: Yes. My mother went to the school that the play is set in, and I went to boarding school myself in Hershey, Pennsylvania, a very different version of a boarding school. And so we had this weird thing that we had it in common, that we went to boarding schools with other girls who looked like us. And so I always knew I wanted to write about that experience. I always knew I wanted to write about my own journey to owning my beauty as a dark-skinned woman. And a beauty pageant seemed ripe to do all of that, especially because, you know, I'm a comedic writer. And I think it's important to that spoonful of sugar thing is really important in my storytelling. And
0: Yeah.
3: Many drafts later, this is the play that we have.
0: When we're talking about a pageant, Patina, you are the pageant coordinator.
5: Yes.
0: So you're not one of the schoolgirls.
5: I am not.
0: You are kind of a mean girl, maybe grown up a little bit, would you say? Or what would you?
5: That's up for discussion. maybe a mean girl. Maybe she didn't know she was the mean girl. But you know what? She takes her role as a recruiter very seriously.
3: Yes.
5: Having gone to EBRI, this is a big moment for her to take this moment and be in charge of finding this next girl. But, you know, Eloise also has dreams and aspirations of her own.
3: Yes.
5: 20 years later.
0: Yeah. It really is an ensemble. It feels like so much like the group moves
5: at
0: times. I mean, what is it like on that stage? What is the energy?
5: You know, it's amazing. From the very beginning, Whitney and Jocelyn, like when we came in, we knew exactly what we were getting into. And we knew, you know, the stakes of it. We knew that it would be hard, but it was going to be fun in the end. And they really just worked with us from the very beginning. And we are moving. This play moves. You know, there isn't a moment that's free. And it just was incredible. I jumped at the opportunity. As an actor, you want to do stuff that pushes you. And this really did push us all.
3: She really does love notes.
0: Yeah. Oh, she's good.
2: Yeah, I love a note.
0: That is, she don't really, hear that every
3: we were,
0: day.
3: Yeah, we were like, okay, we'll give you another one. Yeah.
0: We interviewed you, Jocelyn, 3 years ago for Jaja's African Hair Braiding, a fantastic show. You told me at the time it was a love letter to Harlem. You also said there are so few examples of representation on Broadway. This gives you a chance to do that. How important is that?
3: Well, in a lot of ways, I think Jaja's really changed the conversation for me on, like, what is a Broadway play? And many years ago, when this play premiered off-Broadway, I was told this is a fantastic play, but maybe it's not a Broadway play. And I think Jaja's doing so well on Broadway, it made me just, it changed my mind. I'm like, well, what is a Broadway play? It's a play that's on a Broadway stage.
0: Yeah.
3: And if we're really talking about representation mattering, then I think it's important that we put our money where our mouths are and produce plays like this that just speak to so many different audiences. Even if the world is incredibly specific, there is a really universal story happening.
0: Yeah. Real quick, we only have a few seconds here, but you're taking a few days off this weekend, and I believe the person who's sitting in for you is Miss Jocelyn
4: Bio. It could be Miss Jocelyn Bio.
0: Is she ready to play this?
4: Oh, she's born ready, okay? Are you kidding me?
3: I've got big heels to fill.
4: I'm thrilled.
3: I'm
4: so
3: to be
4: jealous
3: able.
4: That I can't be there to watch this. I really
0: okay.
4: am.
0: You'll hear all about it. So
4: congratulations.
3: Thank you.
0: Break a leg, whatever it is we're supposed to say, Patina and Jocelyn. The show is such a success. It has been extended. School Girls or the African Mean Girls play now extended through November 15th. You can catch it at the Samuel J. Friedman Theater here in New York. That does it for this hour. Morning news now, but don't go anywhere. The news continues right now.
6: Right now on Morning News Now, trouble in Texas. President Trump back in the Lone Star State for the third time in a month, hoping to win votes for Republican Ken Paxton in an unusually tight Senate race. Meanwhile, Los Angeles Mayor Karen Bass demanding an apology from the president as he clarifies a comment he made earlier this week that Iran could, quote, take out L.A. or San Diego.
7: If you want to see trauma, you want to see problems, and I said it the other day, let them hit a missile into San Diego or Los Angeles. We're not going to let that happen. We protect our cities. We protect our country. We're not letting that happen.
6: Also, the fight over media access to the White House heading to court today. We'll bring you the latest. Breaking overnight, millions of people bracing for impact from a now Hurricane Isaias as it barrels toward the Gulf Coast. Angie's here tracking the storm, the warnings, and the areas most at risk. Plus, more fallout from that failed execution of Tennessee murderer Krista Pike. What we're learning about what went wrong and what's next for her case. And is the American dream out of reach? The new research that shows just how hard it's become to buy a home and why experts say this could be a turning point for the housing market. Certain cities have known that for a while, but really impacting so much of the country now.
0: And the whole entire globe, too. We're going to delve into all of that. Good morning. Good to have you with us. I'm Joe Fryer.
6: And I'm Savannah Sellers. Thanks for starting your Thursday with us. We are going to begin with the president's Lone Star State return. In a sign the Texas Senate race is tight, President Trump made his third trip in just a month to stump for Ken Paxton.
0: The Republican Senate nominee finds himself trailing Democrat James Tallarico in the polls. This is a state that hasn't sent a Democrat to Washington since the 1980s. Even as the president crisscrosses the country for some GOP candidates, many of those nominees appear to be staking out positions further away from him. NBC News Washington correspondent Alice Barr joins us now with more on the push 26 days to Election Day. Alice, good morning.
8: Good morning, Joe and Savannah. While President Trump rallied in San Antonio last night, protesters interrupted him multiple times and at least 17 were walked out of there as that Texas Senate race heats up.
9: President Trump back in Texas for the third time in his pre-midterms blitz.
10: Go vote for Ken.
9: Trying to shore up Republican Senate candidate Ken Paxton as polls show him in a tight race with Democrat James Tallarico. Paxton telling donors last month in audio obtained by Axios what he thinks is hurting his campaign.
11: War. The war is gas prices, it's diesel.
10: over $6 a gallon.
9: President Trump, who says prices will drop when the war ends, referenced the push for a deal.
7: The deal isn't really something that I want to do, but they're willing to offer us anything to stop.
9: Iranian officials have said they're ready for diplomacy or for more fighting. As the president reframed some controversial comments with added context on why he says he had to act to keep Iran from getting a nuclear weapon.
7: Let them hit San Diego. Let them hit Los Angeles. And you want to see some bad things happen. You want to see a country that would be in free fall. We're not going to let that happen.
9: The L.A. mayor is calling for an apology, while in Iowa's closely watched Senate race, Republican candidate Ashley Hinson repeated her call for an immediate and successful end to the war, saying she will be the president's ally.
11: I will push back on him. He knows this because I talk to him regularly on things that are wrong for our state.
9: And in Michigan, Republican Senate candidate Mike Rogers, in another tight race, is now distancing himself from President Trump's trade war with neighboring Canada.
12: Canada is not our enemy. We need to end this tariff war.
9: GOP candidates looking to carve their own path in the final stretch.
8: And on the Iran war, the president and his national security team have discussed the possibility of resuming large-scale military operations in Iran in the coming weeks. That's according to a U.S. official and another person with knowledge of the discussion who said no decision has been reached, while a defense official said it is the department's job to give the president options. Joe and Savannah.
0: All right, Alice, thank you so much.
4: Well, that battle over White House media access is set for a clash in court today.
0: In a hearing this morning, CNN, MS Now, and Politico will be urging a federal judge to extend an earlier order. That order requires the Trump administration to restore their press credentials. The request for long-term protection comes as the Trump administration looks to reinstate its ban on those three news outlets.
4: NBC News legal affairs reporter Gary Brumback joins us with that and more. Gary, good morning. So what can we expect in this hearing today?
13: Hey, good morning, guys. Yeah, the news organizations are going to be arguing that there's no real national security reason why they should not be allowed access to the White House. They're also going to argue that their Fifth Amendment right to due process was violated because they didn't get a chance to appeal this decision before they were barred from accessing White House grounds. They're also going to say, likely, that the First Amendment was violated here because of the viewpoint discrimination and retaliation that they believe was impacted here in this case. The Trump administration, however, has been saying over and over again that they believe access to the White House is a privilege and not a right, and that when they say there's a national security reason to not allow somebody into the White House, they should be trusted on that case.
0: Gary, you also have new reporting that the DNC is now suing the Trump administration over those taxpayer-funded advertisements that portray the president in a favorable light. What is it they're alleging here?
13: Yeah, you've probably seen these ads. They've been appearing on local news all across the country during sporting events all across the country. They're very pro-Trump advertisements. And the DNC in this lawsuit is citing what they call a publicity and propaganda writer that's actually included in the budget for this past fiscal year. And it says states that no part of any appropriation within the budget can be used for any publicity or any propaganda using that funding. And so they're asking a federal judge to prevent this from happening moving forward and to stop these ads from airing as they are right now.
4: Gary, we're also learning President Trump wants to make his West Palm Beach Golf Club a permanent presidential retreat. What do we know about this?
13: Yeah, we've heard about Camp David, but we've never heard about potentially Camp West Palm. And that's what President Trump is trying to do here. He's trying to create a presidential retreat used for all presidents moving forward, but he wants to put it at his West Palm Beach golf course. And he wants to make sure that the golf course itself becomes a presidential golf course. They already have one of those. It's at Andrews Air Force Base here near Washington, D.C. This would include a presidential lodging facility. It would also include some meeting spaces, something that he hopes is used for presidents in the future. Now, this is in the very early stages of discussion. The attorney for the golf course just went to the West Palm Beach County board meeting to try to sell this to them. Of course, there's going to be a whole number of people that are going to have to approve this before it actually happens. But this is certainly something the president clearly wants to have happen.
5: All right, Gary Grumbach from D.C. for us. Thanks so much.
0: Overnight, Isaiah strengthened into a hurricane as it churns toward the Gulf Coast. Forecasters say it could make landfall as a powerful Category 2 storm either late Friday or early Saturday morning. So where will it strike? Well, somewhere between the western part of Florida's panhandle and the eastern Alabama coast.
5: Alabama and Florida have already declared states of emergency, and evacuation orders are in place for low-lying coastal areas in parts of both those states. In Pensacola, Florida, some store shelves are already empty as shoppers fill their carts with food and water to last for a few days. And gas stations, they're experiencing long waits as people fill up their tanks ahead of the storm.
0: Let's bring in meteorologist Angie Lassiter.
5: She has got a closer look here at Hurricane Isaias. Hey, Angie, good morning.
14: Hi, guys. Good morning to you. Folks along the Gulf Coast, they are preparing, as you just mentioned, for the impacts of this system, which, by the way, did rapidly intensify into the overnight hours. And we're talking about winds up to 80 miles per hour. Now, Category 1, still about 400 miles from or more from the mouth of the Mississippi River. But this thing is going to kind of spend a little bit of time over that very favorable, moisture-rich, warm environment that we've been talking about in parts of the Central Gulf. It's going to stay there here at least until we get through the day tomorrow, and then we'll likely be seeing landfall. Now, timing of this looks to be late into the day on Friday, but notice we do see further intensification. Again, the environment is favorable, so winds coming up to 110 miles per hour. There is a little bit of a discrepancy where how strong this will be at landfall, but I think at this point it doesn't really matter if it's a Category 2 or a Category 1. The impacts of this system are going to be essentially the same. And wide-reaching. Excuse me. We've got plenty of watches and warnings up. No surprise there. They stretch from really New Orleans all the way through the panhandle of Florida. Along the coast, one of the first things we're going to watch for is storm surge. We know this is one of the most deadly things that comes with a hurricane. And we've got the potential to see up to 7 feet of water that, you know, really kind of inundating these coastal areas. You can see Panama City, Pensacola, Biloxi. That's where we'll see some of those highest potentials for storm surge. Where the center of this storm comes on shore is really going to matter, because it's going to be on the eastern side of that we see those highest storm surge values. So we'll be watching closely kind of how that system gets its act together through the next day or so. And then we'll be watching for that to really impact exactly where those excuse me, storm surge. The worst of the storm surge is over the next day or so. We're also going to be watching those damaging winds. This is something that's going to come along with the Category 1 or Category 2 hurricane, of course. That increasing size right before it makes landfall is going to make the strong winds more wide-reaching. So we will see that wind field expand likely as it gets closer to the coast. So we'll be watching for, you know, potentially widespread power outages from Pensacola up into portions of Alabama, central Alabama, that is, as well. On top of that, guys, it's going to encounter a little bit of wind shear as it's approaching the coast. Now, that's bad for tropical systems. It does kind of weaken them, but it's good for severe threat, sort of kind of ramping up that severe threat. And this is likely what we're going to see again on the eastern side, that northeast quadrant of the system, several tornadoes in the feeder bands that come in. And that's likely going to leave us with kind of an impact in the overnight hours that we're most concerned about when the sun goes down. On top of that, of course, we've got that heavy rain and flooding. We've already got saturated grounds in this area, and that, you know, heavy rain could reach as far north as parts of Nashville, the Carolina mountains. We're going to be watching all of that as we get through at least the first half of our weekend.
0: A reminder, as we learn year after year, these hurricanes are always so much more than just the winds.
14: Absolutely. Yeah. Thank you for bringing that up, because it's like we can sometimes get lost in the Category 1 or Category 2 of it all. But all of those impacts I laid out are still going to be there, even if it's a Cat 1.
0: Yep.
5: Right.
0: Yeah.
5: Able to do significant damage.
14: Exactly.
5: Thank you, Angie.
14: You got it.
5: Well, the FBI says an 18-year-old Minnesota man is in custody and facing federal charges for allegedly plotting a terror attack at the Mall of America. They've been tracking the suspect for 2 years as he allegedly communicated with an informant on social media about his plans. NBC News Chief Justice and National Affairs Correspondent Kelly O'Donnell has the details.
15: A terror plot allegedly targeting the Mall of America foiled in Minnesota, leaving a local police chief shaken.
16: Horrified. Normally I'm not at a loss for words, but horrified.
15: The FBI says this 18-year-old American-born teenager, Sheikhdoon Abdulhani Mohammed, pledged loyalty to ISIS, and he planned to carry out a mass casualty event in Minnesota.
17: 100% committed. Those are the words Mohammed allegedly uttered when he described his planned jihad journey.
15: The FBI says it had been watching the suspect for nearly 2 years. The teenager had been communicating on social media with a confidential informant, where they say Mohammed wrote, "I am mentally and physically ready," and spelled out his target, the largest mall in North America, an attack planned for October 24th, and wrote he hoped to kill maybe 30 to 60 people. Why there? He wrote, because it's owned by Jewish, adding, "I want to harm the Jew." Mohammed was arrested after he bought an AK-47, 4 30-round capacity magazines, and about 200 rounds of ammunition from an undercover federal agent. The son of Somali immigrants, investigators say he expressed anger at the treatment of Muslims.
17: The messages this defendant allegedly sent to others were chilling, a callous disregard for the sanctity of human life.
15: According to the criminal complaint, the suspect said he was inspired by mass killings like the Pulse nightclub in Orlando and the Bondi Beach attack in Australia. Mohammed made his first court appearance Wednesday and faces a felony charge of receiving a firearm and ammunition with the intent to commit terrorism in support of a foreign terrorist organization.
5: All right, Kelly, thank you.
0: This morning, we're learning new details about the condition of Krista Pike. The Tennessee death row inmate survived a botched execution last week.
5: Doctors are telling NBC News it appears most of the drug injected into her arm, did not enter her bloodstream. Now her attorneys are asking the state to grant her clemency and have her serve life in prison instead of trying to execute her again. NBC News national correspondent Aaron Gilchrist has more.
18: New revelations about the condition of Tennessee death row inmate Krista Pike a week after a failed execution attempt.
19: On Monday night, it was our understanding that Krista was brain dead and that life support would be removed the next day. But on Tuesday, to the shock of everyone, including me, including her team, and including the medical team, Krista woke up and began talking.
18: Pike's lawyers say they visited her and she remains shackled to a hospital bed.
19: I think she is angry and confused about everything right now.
18: Also saying she is unable to move her arms and battling pneumonia. Pike has been on death row for more than 30 years for the brutal beating and murder of a classmate, Colleen Slemmer, in 1995. Pike was rushed to a Nashville hospital last Wednesday night after two doses of a lethal drug didn't kill her.
20: The evidence that we are seeking to preserve now is relevant for any future challenge that she makes.
18: In court, Pike's attorney convincing a judge to order state corrections officials to preserve everything related specifically to Pike's botched execution, including drugs, syringes, notes, and text messages.
21: Any recording of that evening, September 30th, will need to be preserved and maintained.
18: The state had argued a standing federal court order already applied to this case, as her lawyers again appealed to the governor to commute her death sentence to life in prison.
19: It is unimaginable that the state would try to execute her again.
0: All right, our thanks to Aaron Gilchrist for that. For more, let's bring in NBC News legal analyst Misty Maris. I mean, this is unprecedented legal territory. We see now this court order granted, basically preserving all of the evidence. Why is that so important, especially what are Pike's attorneys going to be looking for?
22: Yeah, and looking at the hearing and watching the hearing yesterday, we really foreshadowing what's to come. So Pike's attorneys were seeking anything and everything relating to that execution process, including communications, emails, whatever there may be, in addition to the syringes, the IV lines, the lot numbers of the drugs that were used. All of that can be used in several different ways. One front is a potential civil lawsuit, the degree of pain and suffering that Krista Pike has gone through. The other is very likely to challenge the constitutionality of another attempt at execution if the state does, in fact, move forward down that path based on an argument of cruel and unusual punishment. And they need anything and everything that is in the state's possession in order to levy either one of those arguments.
5: So you mentioned cruel and unusual punishment. You mentioned, like, taking into account the pain that she's in. Now that she's awake and talking, she's expressing that she's in a lot of pain. What legal avenues does that open for her? Like, what actually in a courtroom could mean that something could change about her situation?
22: Well, when you're talking about challenging a second attempt at execution, that cruel and unusual punishment is going to be a focus for the defense here, not only for Krista Pike in her specific condition, which this had been flagged prior to the first attempt, a condition relating to her veins, but also the constitutionality of Tennessee's execution protocols generally. That will all be called into question. Those are constitutional challenges. There's also the possibility of that civil lawsuit. And all of this, the defense is asking for the governor to commute her sentence, because from a legal perspective, the commuting of the sentence from a death penalty to life without the possibility of parole can only be done by the governor. Right now, from a legal perspective, she is still on death row.
0: As the state tries to figure out what it wants to do next, whether it wants to pursue another execution attempt, how much does the victim's family in this case, how much influence do they have when the state's trying to figure out what it wants to do?
22: Well, the analysis, even when there were the challenges to stay the execution before this attempt happened, the analysis is always a balance test. Do we have to go through the process to determine whether or not there's a constitutional violation? Do we have to continue the underlying action brought by Pike, balanced against the justice sought by the victims in the case, who want this to be pushed forward and who want finality in this case? It's 1995, right? So it's years and years and years down the line. That's something the governor, when deciding to commute, that will be a central focus. When it comes to a court, if there's another legal challenge, I just think you're going to see this taking a very long time to work its way through the courts. And let's not forget, we know that she's speaking, she's alive. There's medical issues. We don't know about her mental competency to push forward in the legal process, or even competency to have the death penalty be on the table at this moment. And we do know executions are paused at least through the end of the year while a third party review goes on by the state. What will that reveal? Will that change some of what happens? There's a lot of unanswered questions.
1: And by the way, even just beyond this state, there are some ripple effects. In Tennessee, lawyers tried to get a Texas man his execution blocked because it was using the same drug. That was unsuccessful. But how much do you see that happening? People kind of starting to look into this particular drug and trying that.
22: Yes, lethal injection and really focusing on the protocols. Because keep in mind, in this case, she was given two doses of the drug. That's the maximum that was allowed under Tennessee's protocols. After that, there was nothing else to do. Right. There were no emergency. There was no ambulance. There were no emergency protocols for after that if it was ineffective. All of that is now being looked at under a new lens with this unprecedented situation. And of course, that will be something that other inmates on death row around the country will use to try and at least stay or pause executions moving forward.
0: Yeah, this is more than a Tennessee issue now.
22: Yes.
0: All right, Misty Maris, good to have you with us. Thank you.
1: Thanks, Misty. Well, we have a major update to a story that shocked the nation 3 years ago. This is when a six-year-old boy shot his teacher inside a Virginia classroom. The shooting led to a $10 million civil verdict against the school's former assistant principal. And now, newly unsealed video shows the six-year-old in the moments after the shooting, including his disturbing comments to teachers and police. NBC News senior national correspondent Stephanie Gosk has more, and we want to warn you, this video is difficult to watch.
2: New video of the shocking shooting at Virginia's Richneck Elementary School in 2023.
3: Where is the weapon?
23: It's on the floor.
24: It's over there.
2: This is moments after the six-year-old shooter, seen here, fired on his teacher, Abigail Zwirner, hitting her in the hand and chest. The video made public for the first time.
24: If you want a piece of me, come get it.
2: The first grader swearing at a different teacher who is holding him as police start processing the scene.
24: My mom had
25: that. Yes.
24: I stole that from my mom.
2: He threatens the officers.
24: What's your piece of me?
2: These new disturbing images shining a spotlight on his state of mind.
25: His, he does have the gun residue, looks like.
26: Okay. Let's just not touch his hands or anything.
2: The video was put under seal by the court during Assistant Principal Ebony Parker's criminal trial. Parker was charged with 8 counts of child endangerment. Prosecutors say she ignored multiple warnings that the student had a gun that day. But the judge threw out the case, saying her actions did not fit the charges. That same judge releasing this video, asking that the child's face be blurred.
24: I don't care if you call back up. I don't care if I go to jail.
2: The student's mother was convicted on state child neglect and federal gun charges, while Abigail Zwirner, who no longer teaches, was awarded $10 million in a civil case, the jury finding the assistant principal grossly negligent. Stephanie Gosk, NBC News.
0: Much more to come here on Morning News Now. Later this hour, almost home. Thousands of troops set to return to American shores. After a record-long deployment, we're going to take you to San Diego, where loved ones are waiting to welcome them back.
1: But up first, breaking news out of Ukraine. Dozens of people dead after Russian strikes on two buses. We'll be right back.

0: We're back with some breaking news out of Ukraine amid its war with Russia. Overnight, Ukrainian officials said at least 33 people were killed in a Russian bomb attack on an eastern Ukrainian city that is on the front lines of the war.
1: Local authorities say the strike hit two city buses. At least 18 others were wounded. Russia has not yet commented on the attack, but it has previously denied intentionally targeting civilians. Well, anticipation is mounting for the return of the USS Lincoln to American shores. The massive aircraft carrier and its crew are expected to dock in San Diego today.
0: The Lincoln endured a record-setting number of days at sea. For many service members, it was a difficult and morale-sapping deployment to the Middle East in the war with Iran. NBC News senior national security correspondent Courtney Cuby joins us now from on board the Lincoln ahead of its arrival. Hey, Courtney.
2: Joe and Savannah, I'm on board the USS Abraham Lincoln in the Pacific Ocean. Today marks 322 days that this ship has been underway. They only had two port calls during that entire time, and they had a grueling and difficult deployment. They did things like conduct airstrikes inside Iran during Operation Epic Fury. They were supporting the naval blockade of the Strait of Hormuz, stopping ships from going to Iranian ports or coming from the Iranian ports and making their way out into the open ocean. It was a tough 24-hour-a-day deployment. They didn't get a whole lot of breaks. Well, now, ever since we arrived on board the ship on Wednesday, I have been struck by the party atmosphere that we are hearing here. Most of the aircraft are gone from the ship already. They flew ahead. The air wing has also mostly left as well. And the crew that's left, they know they're pulling into San Diego in just a matter of hours. When we got here, they had a DJ playing songs. They had a 5K run around the flight deck. And they even had a huge gathering of sailors who were smoking celebratory cigars at the end of the flight deck. They know that they're only hours from finally making their way back to San Diego, and they are excited. Now, once the ship pulls in, we will see the sailors and Marines flood off the ship, go and find their loved ones. Navy officials telling us that they expect thousands of people to be at this homecoming, more than they can remember in recent memory. It's not just going to be family and friends. We're also going to see locals here who are coming out to hold signs, to cheer for the sailors and Marines after this very difficult deployment. And guys, one thing that we'll be watching for, the nearly 60 dads who had a baby while they were underway, who will go and greet their loved ones and meet their babies for the very first time later today in San Diego. Wow. Joe, Savannah?
1: Oh, Courtney, thank you.
0: Reporting from the dance party aboard the aircraft carrier there. In Cuba, as the economic crisis drags on, many families continue to face severe financial strain. The country is dealing with daily rolling blackouts and food shortages, as well as rising prices. And all this is making it harder for pet owners to care for their animals. NBC News Daily anchor Morgan Radford spoke with rescuers in and around Havana about how they're dealing with their new normal.
3: In the Havana neighborhood of Playa, Elizabeth Mead Esperon is trying to keep roughly 80 cats alive at her rescue, Adoptions for Love.
4: Ahora mismo reconocemos que estamos sobrepasados de la cifra que querríamos tener, pero es que también nos abandonan mucho y contra eso no podemos hacer nada.
3: Cuba's deepening economic crisis has led to a spike in abandoned pets. And while there are no official figures, NBC News spoke to several veterinarians and rescuers who say people have been abandoning their pets at higher rates as food and care become unaffordable.
4: La vacunación ahora mismo tú encuentras las vacunas en USD y a precios excesivos. Pero nosotros cuando tú multiplicas ese 15 por 80 gatos es una cifra importante y llevamos al interrogante.
3: We've been covering the economic turmoil in Cuba for years, documenting the country's frequent food shortages and energy crisis. This year alone, there have been at least six nationwide blackouts, a situation that has gotten worse since the United States blocked oil shipments and imposed stricter sanctions on Cuba earlier this year.
5: Cuba really, they've got a problem.
3: The toll has affected humans and animals alike.
6: En peor momento que tuvimos con el tema de los apagones, perdimos animales por la ola de calor. Tuvimos incluso que botar alimentos echados a perder.
3: Outside of Havana, Garden of Pets is currently housing 61 dogs, 57 of whom are not well enough to be put up for adoption. Making matters worse, the shelter is at capacity.
7: Hay muchos casos que debemos remitir a clínicas más especializadas.
3: And those specialized clinics are even more expensive.
7: Muchas veces los tutores tampoco pueden tener acceso porque tampoco tienen el financiamiento que necesitarían para poder pagar servicios un poco más caros.
3: Veterinarian Cesar Espinosa Ruiz owns Mascalive, the first and only private animal hospital on the island.
8: Y aquí hay muy pocos lugares donde se puede atender a un perro bien.
3: Yanet Toledo, an animal lover with a dozen pets at home, says she works hard to make sure her pets are well fed despite the island's food shortages.
8: Que hay muchas personas que sí, que quieren mucho a los animales, que quieren a las mascotas, pero hay que tener condiciones para tener animales y muchas personas no lo tienen. Es costoso tener animales hoy en día, es complicado en Cuba.
3: A worsening crisis with no end in sight. Morgan Radford, NBC News.
1: Coming up, a psychedelic push. Federal officials looking to fast-track approval for psychedelic drugs.
0: Supporters say it could be a game changer in the way that some conditions are treated, but critics say, well, they have some questions. Our friend, digital health reporter Aria Bendix, is here to explain. That's coming up next. You're watching.

0: We're back with a closer look at a potential first for the Food and Drug Administration. The agency is planning to fast-track applications for psychedelic drugs. It's just the latest example in recent months of the Trump administration taking steps to speed up clinical trials of the drugs.
1: The FDA could have one drug approved by early next year, but the plan is raising questions about how the agency will regulate who can take and who can administer psychedelics and in what settings.
0: NBC News digital health reporter Aria Bendix recently took a closer look at this and joins us now. So something that we used to associate with quote-unquote hippie culture. Clearly things have changed. Why have things changed?
2: Right. So these drugs were once taboo to study after the war on drugs in the 70s. But then we had this exploding mental health crisis in the U.S. And SSRIs, our standard antidepressants, worked for some people, but they didn't work for others. And so you had lots of people, particularly the veteran community, calling for more treatment options. Then at the same time, really there's no other way to put it, psychedelics became cool again. You have these tech billionaires going on ayahuasca retreats and talking about how great the experience is. And that's really driven investment to this space, which has made it possible for these drug companies to push their products forward.
1: The tech bro example is a good one. That is something that you hear about quite a bit. There's actually a lot of supporters for this in the Trump administration, to the point of even appointing a psychedelic czar. What are members of the administration saying?
2: Yeah, this is clearly an administration that is supportive of psychedelics. We have Trump signing an executive order back in April saying he's going to fast-track research, fast-track review of the drugs, the FDA review of these applications. Then we have RFK going before Congress last year saying they have tremendous benefit in clinical settings. So clearly they're supportive of a psychedelic drug reaching the market. Now, that doesn't mean that the FDA is going to skip steps with its review here. It just means if the agency is sitting in front of a pile of applications, that psychedelics are probably going to be given priority.
0: Clearly, there are some skeptics here. Walk us through what some of the strongest arguments are against moving, or at least moving this quickly.
2: Yeah, I mean, safety is the obvious concern here. Obviously, psychedelics are illegal in most states in the U.S., and the FDA is going to be facing tough questions about who can administer these drugs and in what settings. Is it a hospital or an outpatient clinic? Does the person need to be a psychiatrist, or can it be a nurse with a specialized training? And it really needs to get the answers right here, because obviously safety is on the line. When we think of psychedelics, we think of cardiac issues or self-harm. People are dredging up really intense emotions in these trips, and you have to have someone who can screen patients and then also monitor them through that process.
1: Which drugs are close to being approved?
2: Yeah, so the one I'm really paying attention to is from a company called Compass Pathways. It's a psilocybin drug, so that's the hallucinogenic compound in magic mushrooms. Really promising results, according to the company, in a late-stage trial. It actually reduced severe depression symptoms in 39% of participants. So that puts it on par with sort of your standard SSRI. And then the company is now submitting that data to the FDA on a rolling basis, so expects to finalize that application at the end of this year. We could see an approval early next year, which is pretty close.
0: So when you get a green light, what does that mean? And you touched on this a moment ago. It sounds like we have to sort of sort it out, like just go to the pharmacy and pick up your psychedelics, or how is this actually going to work?
2: Right. This is not a scenario where you go to a psychiatrist, they diagnose you with depression, you're getting your magic mushroom prescription at CVS.
0: Yeah.
2: This is going to be in a highly controlled clinical setting. We're expecting the FDA will require maybe a couple monitors in the room. The patients will have to demonstrate probably that they've tried other treatments like SSRIs and it hasn't worked for them, that their symptoms are severe. And then we also worry about, will doctors be on board with this? Obviously, this is a first of its kind. And so they may want to wait to see how the landscape plays out before they dip their toe in.
1: So interesting. Aria, thank you so much for coming by.
0: Coming up on Morning News Now, a growing divide over data centers in America.
3: We're frustrated. We're angry. Why would our public officials that we voted in keep this behind our backs?
0: We come back, a look at the controversy, how it could impact the outcome of the midterm elections.
1: And priced out, an eye-opening new report shows just how expensive it is to chase the American dream. We'll break down the numbers coming up next.

0: Welcome back. So these huge structures needed to power AI are popping up all over the country, and they are drawing major pushback from the local rural communities where many of them are built. Well, now these data centers have become a political lightning rod, so much so they could be the issue that determines the balance of power in Congress come November. NBC News Chief Capitol Hill correspondent Ryan Noble explains.
1: They don't care. Between
2: at this town meeting in a Trump stronghold near Cincinnati, the message for politicians was clear.
3: I retired out here. Now, all of a sudden, I may not be able to get back what I put into my home. Who wants to live next to a data center? Nobody. Nobody.
2: Nobody knows it better than Angel Shelton. Here in rural Southwest Ohio, she says there is one thing that will determine her vote in the Senate race between Democrat Sherrod Brown and Republican John Houston.
4: You voted for President Trump. You voted for Republicans in the past.
5: Yes, I did.
4: John Houston's on the ballot. Does this issue take that into account, how you're going to vote?
5: Absolutely. And he's not getting our vote.
2: That one issue, data centers. Earlier this year, Angel learned an Amazon data center was being planned here, right down the road from her hay farm.
5: It absolutely kills our dreams.
2: Now she worries about its impact to her property and quiet way of life.
5: So who do I blame? I blame John Houston, President Trump, along with our local commissioners. They don't care about other people's lives.
6: Data center campuses like these that are popping up all over Ohio have become a very big political issue. But it's way more complicated than just Republican or Democrat.
7: John Houston led the charge to bring these data centers to our state.
2: Democrat and former Ohio Senator Sherrod Brown is hammering Houston for past support of data centers, tapping into voter anger.
8: They've seen what John Houston has done, more than let them down. He's been the lead guy on this.
2: And in a state President Trump won three times, Brown is leading the race in several recent polls. A leaked memo obtained by NBC News in August from the National Republican Senatorial Committee claimed that data centers are the anchor hanging around Houston's neck.
9: Do you regret at all the effort that you made, though, when you did encourage them to come to the state and your other roles that you had in Ohio?
10: Local citizens and communities make those decisions, not me. Local decisions decide whether they want data centers in their community, not me.
11: I'm very patriotic. I put my two big flags right here.
2: Voters like Jody Wilson used to make up the MAGA Republican faithful. But now she says the politicians don't get it.
11: We're frustrated. We're angry. Why would our public officials that we voted in keep this behind our backs? Some of them probably will not be reelected in.
2: At 68, she's become an activist to petition against data centers. A three-time Trump voter, she says she can't bring herself to vote for Houston in November.
4: Do you think the people in office realize what's about to hit them in November?
11: No.
12: Could be a wake-up call.
11: I hope it is.
2: Ryan Nobles, NBC News, Williamsburg, Ohio.
13: Well, we are getting a fresh look at a cost of living issue affecting millions of us every day, the high price of housing. A major report from Habitat for Humanity draws together interviews with tens of thousands of people around the world and shows how the impact of housing goes far beyond just people's monthly expenses.
0: More than half of respondents say that the housing system in their country is broken. Top of that, 75% of people surveyed globally have cut back on at least one expense in the past year so they can cover their housing costs.
13: Joining us now is the CEO of Habitat for Humanity International, Jonathan Ruckford. Jonathan, good morning. Thank you so much for being with us. Unfortunately, you know, finding affordable housing, it has always been tough in several places. But in your forward to this report, I mean, you take it further than that. You actually wrote, the world is at an inflection point

0: that's made it as dire of a problem as it is.
1: Thank you so much for having me on. The last 6 years have really been a crisis all over the world for housing. Housing has always been a challenge for a significant portion of the population, but generally, most of the population could afford housing on a reasonable percent of their income. What happened with the COVID pandemic is suddenly there was a incredible acceleration in housing costs at a time where in much of the global south, incomes went down. In the U.S., incomes went up, but housing costs accelerated far faster. So in communities here in Atlanta with 2,700 of our affiliate friends from around the country, and here, you know, homes have almost doubled in the last 6 years. Incomes were up slightly, but that's put an enormous cost burden on families.
2: I think it's so important to shine a light on this because we often talk about the American dream, but realizing this really is a global issue right now, I think, is an important perspective. I know more than half of those surveyed said housing costs make it difficult to consider something like starting a family. That's one of the most important decisions people make. Is that something you're hearing everywhere? What are the factors leading to that sentiment most?
1: Well, what we're seeing is, of course, if you're paying up to half your income on housing, that leaves, that squeezes you out on money for education, money for health, money for food. We're seeing a third of families cutting back on food security because of their housing costs. And on the positive side, if you have strong, stable housing, it's great to start a family. Your kids would then stay healthier, do better in school, better economic opportunities, better livelihoods, and better mental health. You pull housing out of that equation, and all those other things don't work as well. And so what we're seeing now is the housing burden is actually having a significant impact on health spending, on food security, and on the way people feel about their communities. So what we're seeing are young people think they might not have the chance. One of the really painful findings is that in North America, in the U.S., almost half of the people who don't own a home think they will never have the opportunity to purchase a home. And when we think about, you know, world of people with assets and without assets, the chance to purchase and own a home has created that long-term savings over time and been a wonderful springboard into the middle class for so many families.
0: Jonathan, tell us more about what stood out to you about the housing situation here in the United States.
1: No, I do think the biggest challenge is the number of families who are cost burdened and all the implications of that for a family. And so, you know, I think for us who have secure housing, it's easy to take that for granted. But if you don't, the idea that now you've got to make these terrible choices for your family about do you cut back on your medicine? Do you cut back on food in order to stay in your rent? Historically, there's been such a strong benefit to stable housing for mental health. We're actually seeing 35% of the respondents in the U.S. have talked about housing stress has really impacted their overall mental health and sense of security.
2: We've thrown out a lot of numbers here, but here's one I think that stands out. 89% of respondents across the globe agree safe and decent housing is a basic human right. So it is something we can all agree on. With that in mind, you'd think we could maybe do something about it. Walk us through some of your report's recommendations for action and the changes we need to make so that we can get there.
1: Well, I am optimistic, and I think we all are at Habitat for Humanity, but there are solutions. No easy ones, but if we bring the public sector, the private sector, and social sectors together, we've seen great things can happen. And we've seen this is now a bipartisan issue. Now that often middle class and even some upper middle class families, children can't afford housing, it's become a broader political issue here in the U.S. and around the world. And actually, we just saw the most bipartisan bill in recent history was a housing bill. And the biggest housing legislation in three decades was passed with 90% bipartisan majorities in both House and Senate. And that's a signal, I think, that housing has finally gotten where it needs to be on the agenda. But there's a lot that can happen at the local and state level as well. So if the government can allocate land, can increase financing, can make it faster and easier to build, the private sector can build at scale, and the social sector can make sure that the voices of the families and communities are amplified. And we go into some detailed recommendations in the report, but I think there are great opportunities at local level, state level, federal level, and at the international level.
2: All right. Jonathan Reckford, good to have you with us. Thank you so much.
0: Important conversation.
1: Great to be with you. Thank you.
0: Well, some cybersecurity experts say Americans need to stop relying on passwords alone for online accounts. Things like your email, your banking, shopping logins. Well, new data revealed some of the most common passwords appeared tens of millions of times in security breaches. Experts say if your password gets compromised, changing it will not always be enough to protect from future hackers. Matt Gephardt from our Salt Lake City affiliate has some tips to keep your personal information safe. Hey, Matt, good morning.
3: Passwords have protected

0: our online lives for decades now, but experts say they're on their way out. And a big part of why is because we humans are not particularly good at choosing them.
1: We have been told for years that we need to make passwords stronger. We have not listened, much to the chagrin of people like Catherine Linford.
2: They're not really the best method for authenticating anymore.
1: Linford owns Insight IT, and part of her job is to help her clients keep bad guys out. Unfortunately, when just one person in an organization uses an easy-to-guess password, it can open the door for a hacker.
2: Passwords are becoming obsolete.
1: Obsolete, and we have ourselves to blame, because when we are left to create our own digital keys, human beings keep picking some pretty lousy ones. A new analysis from the Alan Boswell Group looked at data from Have I Been Pwned, trying to figure out which passwords we boneheads keep using, and drumroll, the most common password is, say it with me, 123456. Yeah, it appeared nearly 210 million times. Password itself showed up more than 52 million times, admin 42 million, and QWERTY, you know, the first six letters across the top of your keyboard, that showed up more than 30 million times. The list gets more personal, but still guessable for a hacker, especially if you share personal things on social media, like names. Daniel, the most common one used in a password. Football tops sports. Liverpool tops teams. Superman tops fictional characters. And nearly 4 million exposed passwords were simply monkey. The problem is not just that those passwords are predictable, it's that once a password is exposed in one breach, criminals can then automatically try it on your email, your bank account, your other accounts. So until passwords finally ride off into the digital sunset, Linford says, do not try to remember dozens of strong, unique ones yourself.
2: If I could get everybody to use a password manager, you don't have to remember your passwords. You can put safe passwords in everything. They're going to be hard to use. They're going to be hard to remember.
3: Our thanks to Matt Gephardt for that report. More passwords are now being replaced with options like passkeys, fingerprints, face scans, and trusted devices that can confirm who you are. Experts recommend using these kinds of multi-factor authentication and even password managers for enhanced security, and I'll make a recommendation if yours is one of the ones they just said.
4: Yeah.
3: Time to change.
4: Perhaps it's a problem. Password is not a password.
3: All right, coming up on Morning News Now, generations of little girls getting all dolled up.
5: What do you want children to feel when they enter the American Girl store?
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4: 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We'll be right back.

0: We want to end this hour with a little nostalgia and a big birthday for one of America's most beloved toy brands.
1: American Girl is celebrating 40 years. In that time, the company's iconic dolls brought history to life and inspired generations of young girls. Now to mark that milestone, well, some fan favorites are getting a modern makeover. Today, co-host Dylan Dreyer stopped by the American Girl flagship store right here in New York City to check it out.
0: So I'm going to need your help, okay, if you don't mind.
2: Okay.
3: American Girl has sold more than 40 million dolls in its 40 years. Hoping to bring history to life for children, educator and philanthropist Pleasant Rowland launched American Girl in 1986 with three dolls, Kirsten, Samantha, and Molly. Today, the brand is owned by Mattel and features a collection of more than 50 characters, from the historical to the more contemporary, each girl with books detailing their unique backstories.
0: I have never been in the American Girl store.
4: Welcome Amazing. To our girlhood paradise.
3: Dina Taylor is Senior Director of Global Brand Marketing.
5: Pleasant Rowland really saw a hole in the marketplace. There was only baby dolls and fashion dolls. And so she wanted to create a company that really put girls at the center and sort of gave them the courage and confidence to go forward in life.
0: Did you have an American Girl doll when you were little?
5: I did. I was gifted Addie by my grandmother when I was 10 years old.
0: Do you remember that feeling of opening the package?
5: Of course I do. I still hold on to that memory today.
0: What I always thought was so fascinating, the storylines behind these dolls, it wasn't all rainbows and lollipops. I mean, they do have some hard stories to share.
5: We talked to historians and museum curators and educators and teachers to really understand American history and make it come alive through these stories.
0: What do you want children to feel when they enter the American Girl store?
5: I want them to feel seen. I think that is our mission at American Girl.
3: It's why a modern interpretation of fan favorites Kirsten, Molly, Samantha, Addie, Felicity, and Josefina has been released for this 40th anniversary year.
5: We launched this special edition collection, and we took our original six dolls, and we reimagined them for a younger generation.
0: These dolls are different. They're a little smaller. Some say not traditional American Girl dolls. What do you have to say to that?
5: I think our fans are passionate, and they have that emotional connection that they had when they were a kid. The great news is that our 18-inch dolls haven't gone away. They're still available.
3: American Girl has even more plans to connect with legacy customers, including publishing Samantha, The Next Chapter, its first novel for adult fans who grew up with the original doll, written by New York Times bestselling author Fiona Davis.
6: She was orphaned very young, but she was brought up by her extended family, who were really supportive and loving. As the novel opens, she's 25 in 1920, and she finds out that her grandmother's inheritance was stolen. It's got romance, it's got glamour, it's got mystery. It's about a young woman who's really coming into her own in a radically changed America.
3: Beyond new novels, 11-year-old fashion designer Brooke Sumpter was recently invited to collaborate on American Girl clothing and accessories. Sumpter just debuted her Cherry Blossom Couture collection at Harlem's Fashion Row during New York Fashion Week.
7: I think that doing this would help little girls my age or anybody older to dream bigger, believe that they can do anything.
3: Now it's playtime at the Styled by You experience.
8: I can't remember the last time I put shoes on a doll. You know exactly what you're doing. Can she be friends with your doll?
7: Yeah.
3: And the Dolled Up Salon.
8: This is really special to be here with you. Thank you. What do you think?
7: I like it.
8: Well, this was an experience I've never had before.
0: Okay, Dylan's so cute living with your backpack. Thanks for that story, Dylan. The new American Girl collection is available now online and in stores. And the company says its mission remains the same after 40 years, celebrating every memory, every story, and every girl every day. I was a Samantha girl myself.
1: A Samantha girl, got it.
0: She kinda, it was kind of like the version that already looked like me without doing the whole thing where they look like you.
1: Oh, very good. Didn't know that. Yeah. The idea of doing the book for the adults is a brilliant idea.
0: It really is. It's a cool layer to the whole thing.
1: That's going
0: to
1: do it for this hour of Morning News Now.
0: Stay with us, though. The news continues right now.
9: Good morning. It's 10 a.m. in the east, 7 a.m. in the west. I'm Yasmin Vasugian in for Christine Romans. Let's get you current. Breaking news, everybody. The Gulf Coast bracing for Hurricane Isaias. Andy Lassman is here with the threat ahead in the coming hours. Also breaking, the new move to oust Letitia James as special prosecutor in the Cornell case. as new nationwide demonstrations are planned for today. Plus, new revelations on the botched execution in Tennessee, including Krista Pike's first words after she woke up from the failed lethal injection. And President Trump choosing Texas for the third time in a month, his attempt to boost the vulnerable Republican in the Lone Star State. Hi, everybody. It's good to be with you this busy Thursday, October 8th. A lot to get to this morning. We're going to begin this hour with some breaking news. Isaias is surging towards the Gulf Coast as the first hurricane of the Atlantic season. It is packed with strong winds and a life-threatening storm surge and continuing to grow. Florida and Alabama have already declared a state of emergency. The National Hurricane Center warning preparations to protect life and property should be done today. We have team coverage ahead of the storm. We got NBC News correspondent Jesse Kirsch, who's on the ground for us in Florida with preparations there. We want to begin, though, with meteorologist Angie Lassman, who's standing by for us. So we know at this point, right, when it makes landfall, it will likely be a Cat 2 hurricane. Yeah. Walk us through this potential storm tracking.
2: Yeah. So, Yasmin, the moral of what happened overnight is that this system really got its act together. We did see rapid intensification happen. So that put it as a category one hurricane, 80 miles per hour, moving through the central Gulf of Mexico. But as you mentioned, likely going to make landfall as a category two because it is in a really favorable environment to continue intensifying. We'll likely see peak intensity today before we do expect potentially some weakening before it makes landfall. So even if it is a strong category one or a weak category two, that's not really going to change how folks should be preparing and the kind of impacts they will see once that system does eventually make landfall. We're still watching kind of these models come into better focus. More of the National Hurricane Center forecast has shifted a little to the west. So you can see anywhere from Panama City to Mobile. That is where I would really focus on getting kind of your plans in order for potential landfall. Right now, we've got all the alerts up. Tropical storm watches, warnings, hurricane watches and warnings across this region. And we are going to see a multitude of impacts. So as this system works closer to the coast, storm surge will start. It's going to shove all of that water up into the coast. Biloxi to Panama City, that's where you're going to see the potential for inundation 5 to 7 feet. We'll see likely inundated roads, buildings. This is going to cause some coastal erosion across that region as well. We'll also see an expanding wind field as this system kind of makes its way closer to the coast. This is going to leave us with that damaging wind inland as well, up to Birmingham, 60, 70 miles per hour, of course, at the coast strong. But that likely will lead to some downed trees. We know we've had a lot of saturated grounds in this region, so trees likely to fall a little easier than normal, and power outages, of course. On top of that, on the eastern side of this system, we're also going to see a pretty prolific kind of severe outbreak potential. We've got a tornado threat as this system comes on shore late Friday into early Saturday. This is leaving us with the potential to see even some overnight tornadoes. We know that these kind of tornadoes can really spin up pretty quickly on the eastern side of the storm. So where that center of the system comes on shore is going to be really important for the storm surge and the tornado threat. But on top of that, we've also got plenty of moisture to tap into. And I mentioned we've got the saturated grounds. So any additional flooding across these regions is going to be quite problematic. We've got the potential for, you know, some moderate flash flooding across those same regions that are going to see the early impact with landfall. But notice how far north it goes. Nashville, Memphis, parts of the Carolina Mountains will watch for the flood threat there as well. And this, you know, Yasmin, is going to be something that we're watching specifically through Friday and into Saturday for landfall. But even Saturday into Sunday, we'll see that moisture and the potential for some stronger storms to still exist in some of these regions.
9: Angie Lassman, thank you for that. Appreciate it. Want to go to where this thing is actually headed. NBC News correspondent Jesse Kirsch is standing by for us in Pensacola Beach, Florida. We saw the track there. Gosh, seeing some people in the water there as those waves seem to be getting a little bit bigger, likely by the minute as this thing is creeping closer and closer to the coast, Jesse. But how are folks preparing there, right? Because we saw this track, and there's areas like where you are that are going to be affected, especially with that surge and potential flooding.
10: Yeah, Yasmin, I think this is what we're seeing here, a classic vacation town in the middle of something like this, because as you noted, there are people in the water behind us here, and our photographer, Carlos, can move with me here. And we'll just show you. You've got someone out there on either a boogie board or a surfboard. You've got kids hanging out in the water, getting hit in the surf there. People on their beach chairs, people lounging at the hotels. So that's one piece of what you're seeing right now. As I look at all the hotels in front of us here, I'm not seeing any with boarded up windows at this point. There has not been a mandatory evacuation ordered for this area as of yet either. But just over the bridge onto the mainland into downtown Pensacola, Florida, what we saw last night were shelves with slim pickings for the bread. Some of, you know, the other aisles, the staples people go for in these kinds of events, harder to come by. We couldn't find empty gas cans, which is something you typically want to have so that you can get extra fuel if and when the gas station shut down for a prolonged period of time. We were able to find cases of water. I had called one store to see if they had water ahead of time. They said they'd just gotten some in. So that kind of preparation is going on the mainland. But here, at least for the moment, people are still enjoying what is a somewhat sunny, definitely breezy day.
9: Let's talk about the state of emergency, because I know Governor DeSantis has declared that in 25 counties or so. He's going to be having a press conference later on this afternoon as well. What does that mean for daily life there as people are preparing?
10: Well, we know typically states of emergency refer as much as anything to the funding that officials are able to unlock both locally and then sometimes federally as well. But the bigger thing for people locally to watch for is as far as how it will impact them directly is if and when they get told that there is a mandatory evacuation for their community. And so those we have seen already starting in a few hours. There's at least one county that has some people being told they should already be seeking shelter elsewhere to ride out the storm. So we'll see as those continue to probably tick up in the hours ahead.
9: Jesse Kirshner, we're going to be checking in with you throughout the day as this thing kind of inches closer and closer to the coast. Thank you, Jesse. We got some more breaking news this morning on the controversy of Cornell University. One of the seven frat brothers accused of sexually assaulting a former student 2 years ago, now fighting in court to block the appointment of New York Attorney General Letitia James as special prosecutor. Governor Kathy Hochul brought in James to oversee this investigation. But a lawyer for one of the defendants argues that she prejudged the case. Yesterday, students held an hours-long on-campus sit-in in support of Jane Doe, who is suing the school, and those fraternity brothers. Today, the Women's March holding a national day of action demanding justice for Jane Doe and all sex assault survivors. Joining us now is NBC News correspondent Maggie Vespa, who's on Cornell's campus in Ithaca, New York. I believe, Maggie, that this is actually the first time that we're seeing this kind of legal pushback from one of the defendants since the appointment of New York AG James.
11: Yeah, Yasmin, definitely. And really, I would say argue one of the first defensive strikes that we've seen from any of the seven defendants since Jane Doe's lawsuit was filed, kind of this latest iteration of this legal battle. And now we have Gilio Lopes, the man, by the way, in that viral video getting confronted here on campus. He's the one who, with his attorney late last night, filed this petition with the New York Supreme Court, calling on the court to, quote, void the appointment of the New York Attorney General as special prosecutor. And the entire argument hinges on a post she made on social media.
12: Overnight, one of the seven Cornell University fraternity members accused of sexually assaulting a woman back in 2024, taking legal action. Gilio Lopes' attorney arguing in a petition to the New York Supreme Court that it was improper for Governor Kathy Hochul to appoint the state's Attorney General Letitia James as special prosecutor on the case because James, quote, unequivocally demonstrated a bias and presumption of guilt against the defendants. The filing, which demands the court void the appointment, points to this social media post made by James days before she was put in charge. James, commenting on the lawsuit filed by a former Cornell student, now known as Jane Doe, writing, "What this young woman has been forced to endure is horrific and unacceptable." James asked about the post last week.
13: "I will not comment on a Facebook post."
12: Lopes, one of the so-called Cornell Seven, confronted on campus.
14: "Are you not, like, embarrassed to be here?"
12: His attorney, who has denied the allegations against his client, saying this on Monday about James's involvement.
15: "The real question is whether the investigation itself can be seen as fair and transparent and reasonable."
12: Meanwhile, NBC News obtaining a recording of a video call with alumni in which Cornell's president defended the initial investigation conducted by campus police. The DA recently saying the campus cops never sent him Jane Doe's original interview transcript where she said, "I can say with 100% confidence I was raped."
16: "That's something that is a FERPA protected student record. The police process is to condense what they hear into a statement, review it with the survivor, and then submit it. That was done."
12: Cornell students at an hours-long sit-in supporting Jane Doe, demanding change.
17: We are in a place right now where we have some power over the administration.
11: Now, regarding this petition from Jillio Lopes, what happens next, I'll be honest, Yasmin, isn't entirely clear. Again, this is to the New York State Supreme Court. Obviously, it has to be considered by the justices on that court. We haven't yet heard any kind of statement on the record, let alone pushback legally from the attorney general's office. I will tell you, Lopes's attorney said he wouldn't be surprised if other defendants came out with statements and or potential action tied to the same argument that they don't believe that the attorney general of New York is the right person to handle this criminal case. So just to be clear, on the record, the AG's office not commenting, the governor's office just reiterating that she has, quote, every faith in Letitia James. Yasmin.
9: Maggie Vespa, we're going to be on this, obviously, in the coming days. Thank you for being there. Angry and confused. That is how attorneys for Krista Pike say that she feels after surviving two doses of an execution drug. Her attorneys say even though Pike is awake and speaking, her condition remains severe.
18: What we do know is that Krista has a long road to recovery. She has a blood clot in one of her arms. She has pneumonia. She is not able to swallow yet, so she has not eaten. She cannot move either of her arms. Both of her arms and hands are tremendously swollen, and we do not know what, if any, function she will regain in her arms.
9: So here's the thing. The new details of Pike's condition now throw Tennessee into legally uncharted territory. In a critical hearing yesterday, a judge ordered the state to preserve all records and evidence connected to the failed execution attempt. Joining us now is NBC News national correspondent Aaron Gilchrist and NBC News legal analyst Misty Maris. Aaron, start us off, if you will, because we just heard about some of Krista Pike's injuries in the hospital. What more do we know about the moment that she woke up?
19: Well, I mean, the fact that she woke up came as a huge surprise to everybody. Is our understanding is that her lawyers, even the medical team at the hospital here in Nashville, they were all surprised that she regained consciousness. You'll remember for 6 days she was unconscious and on a ventilator with a breathing tube down her throat. And so the fact that she woke up was the first surprise for the folks here in Nashville. Our understanding is that when she came to and was able to start speaking, she started asking a lot of questions, her lawyer said. She first asked, you know, where am I and who are you to the person that was in the room when she woke up. And then we understand she started asking questions about people, about the victim in this case originally from 1995, about her legal team as well. And since then has been experiencing what was described as a lot of confusion. Cognitive confusion was what her lawyers said. And so at this point, while she is able to engage verbally with the medical team and with her lawyers, as you noted, there is a lot of health damage that's been done. And she is asking about what happened. She knew she was going into this execution. She expected to die. And she's asking questions like a lot of people about why she isn't dead right now.
9: Have they alluded, Aaron, as to whether or not she has memory of the execution itself?
19: Her lawyer suggested that she has some recollection of being in the death chamber, but he didn't really get into detail about at what point she sort of stopped remembering or what was going on, whether she remembered being taken out of the death chamber, put into an ambulance and driven to a hospital. We don't know at this point.
9: So, Misty, I think the big question right now is, are they going to go this route again? Are they going to try and execute Krista Pike again?
4: Yeah.
9: And you have said this prior, that it would depend wholly, it seems, on her cognitive functions, right?
4: So a threshold issue will be her legal competency. Does she understand the proceedings? Can she participate in any legal proceedings moving forward? Does she understand that she's subject to the death penalty and why? That's a legal question. So the state of Tennessee,
9: they would basically have to ask her.
4: Well, a medical expert would probably have to weigh in. Remember, the drugs she was administered were meant to be fatal. Mm-hmm. So there could certainly be some significant impact on her mental capacity when it comes to that legal standard. So the state of Tennessee, once that's cleared up, would have a couple of options. So first, there's a renewed request to the governor to commute her sentence, to convert it from the death sentence to life without the possibility of parole. That's with the governor. Or the state can go back to the Supreme Court of Tennessee and ask for a renewed execution warrant. So to do this again, which would definitely spur a lot of constitutional challenges. The attorney general in yesterday's hearing had no information about what was going to happen next on that front or when.
9: Is there at least a case, though, if in fact they were to renew that execution warrant, that they would do it in a different manner?
4: Well, so she had actually requested that in her original application. She requested to be hanged, which is not something that's allowed in the state of Tennessee. Because everything when it comes to the death penalty and an execution has to be by the book, by the protocols, what's statutorily allowed. I think you're likely to see challenges on the cruel and unusual punishment in the Constitution. You might also see, Yaz, a double jeopardy argument. Even though the Supreme Court has said no to that in a botched execution back in 1947, there isn't a case where the full dosage of the drugs has actually been administered and the person did not die. So she's a case of first impression. I think there's a lot of legal challenges either way moving forward.
9: Missy Maris, thank you. Aaron Gilchrist, thank you as well. All right, guys, let's get to the campaign trail. With less than a month to go until the midterm elections, President Trump back in Texas last night, making his third visit to the Lone Star State in a month as the Republican in the state Senate race faces a razor-thin contest. NBC News senior White House correspondent Gabe Gutierrez joins us now with more. Gabe.
20: In another whirlwind trip to Texas, President Trump continued to defend his candidates and potentially his legacy, with Democrats gaining ground. And now, we're also learning the president and his national security team have been discussing possibly launching new strikes in the Iran war before the midterms. The battle for control of Congress taking center stage in Texas.
21: You know, in a way, we are on the ballot, let's face it, because they're going to destroy everything that we've done. So please pretend that I'm on the ballot.
20: Overnight, President Trump making his third visit to the Lone Star State in a month, repeatedly interrupted by protesters.
21: That guy's got to lose a lot of weight.
20: At least 17 people removed from a rally in San Antonio as Texas's Senate and gubernatorial races grow more contentious. Republican Senate candidate Ken Paxton, in a tight race against Democrat James Tallarico, is publicly sticking by the president.
22: So, Mr. President, I want to thank you for coming for me, for coming for us, and for coming for Texas.
20: But in a recorded conversation with donors obtained by Axios, Paxton says the Iran war is dragging him down.
23: The war is gas prices, it's diesel, food prices, and everything else.
20: But according to a U.S. official and another person with knowledge of the discussions, Trump and his national security team have discussed possibly resuming large-scale military operations in Iran in the coming weeks, including the option of launching strikes before the midterms. The sources say no decisions have been made. The president saying this yesterday. In other closely watched races, Republican candidates are also distancing themselves from some of the president's policies. In Michigan, a reversal from Senate candidate Mike Rogers, who previously said he supported Trump's tariffs.
24: Here in Michigan, we know that Canada is not our enemy. We need to end this tariff war.
20: The president downplaying any GOP defections, posting overnight, "Vote for Mike Rogers. He has my complete and total endorsement." The president's midterm blitz is expected to ramp up next week. He's also planning on trips to upstate New York on Friday and Tennessee and Alabama Saturday, though that visit could be impacted by the hurricane.
9: Thank you, Gabe. All right, I want to bring in now Tony Plahetsky, investigative reporter for the Austin American Statesman. You know, I think kind of one of the most fascinating things is the fact that the president has visited the state of Texas, which is deep red, three times in 1 month. And on top of that, you got the Republicans, the GOPs, sinking a ton of money into the Paxton campaign. What does that signal to you about how they feel about the state of affairs right now?
25: There is deep concern, and justifiably so. When you look at the trends among the polls over the past few months, even, they have all trended in favor of James Tallarico, with major pollsters now calling this a toss-up race. But Yasmin, when you look over the past month or so, The Republicans had thought that the midterm convention in Dallas was going to serve to really re-energize Ken Paxton's campaign, that the endorsement of the president was going to do that. The president having his feet on the ground in Texas was going to do that. And yet here we are all of these weeks later, and that really is not bearing out in the way that the Republicans had not only believed it would, but frankly told voters that it would.
9: So let's look at the facts on the ground here, if we can for a moment, Tony, right? Because the president has said, listen, close your eyes. Imagine I'm on this ballot, right? So let's talk about the Trump of it all. With the president making these repeated visits, is it giving a boost to Ken Paxton? Last night, did it give a boost to Ken Paxton? Like, what are voters communicating to you, especially voters that are not necessarily a part of his committed, loyal base?
25: Certainly among those voters, they would tell you, yes, of course. And they love breathing the same air as President Trump and being in the same room, the same city as him, having him come to the state. They see it as an endorsement of their vote and their support of him. So they absolutely welcome that. But when you zoom out from sort of those core Republican, that MAGA base, that's when things become far more complicated. And among more moderate Republicans and more independent voters, what they say is, you know, they cite the same themes that we have heard throughout this race. They are concerned about the economy, the cost of living, the cost of gas prices. Of course, there are particular issues here in Texas that we're also seeing across the U.S. as well. Issues like data centers and the lack of regulation in communities, both large and small, of data centers. At the same time, of course, we know that President Trump has steadfastly supported data centers and said that he believes any effort by the state of Texas to curtail them is a bad mistake. Yet at the same time, voters are listening to this and they're saying, wait a minute, I'm watching, you know, and hearing noise from a data center in my neighborhood. So there is definitely a disconnect. And then when you talk to, you know, voters, particularly in South Texas and the Rio Grande Valley, they are looking at President Trump and saying, this is not what we asked for in terms of this aggressive ICE enforcement that has been happening across the country and, of course, here in the state as well.
9: We're going to be watching Texas come November. That is for sure. Tony Plahetsky, thank you. All right, much more ahead, everybody, including a homecoming for the USS Lincoln. We're on board with the carrier now, just hours from San Diego after a record-long deployment in the Middle East. Plus, Crew 12 set to splash down this morning after leaving the International Space Station. NASA Administrator Jared Isaacman joins us live. And then later on, shocking new video of the aftermath of a school shooting involving a 6-year-old boy who injured his teacher. We're going to get you current after the break.

0: After more than 300 days at sea, sailors aboard the USS Lincoln are finally coming home. They're expected to dock at their home port of San Diego this afternoon. The carrier left in November of 2025 and was originally expected to return before the summer. But the deployment was extended because of the war with Iran. In recent months, family members have raised concerns about the mental health of the Lincoln's crew. Joining us now from aboard the USS Lincoln is NBC News senior national security correspondent Courtney Kuby. You're on this thing, right? It's set to dock in just a couple of hours from now. How are folks feeling? Like, what is the anticipation feel like on board?
1: Yasmin, I've been on a lot of aircraft carriers, including this one, several times. I've never seen anything like what we saw when we first landed here yesterday afternoon. There were sailors out on the flight deck. They had music going and a DJ. They did a 5K race around the flight deck. They even had celebratory cigars late in the afternoon. It is sort of like it's been a more of a party atmosphere than we've ever seen. And these sailors and Marines on board this ship have paid their dues to have a little bit of fun and a little bit of relaxation. And as you mentioned, they've been at sea for now 322 days officially today, but many of them now are so excited because in the next few hours, they're actually going to be home in San Diego.
2: After a nearly year-long deployment, this morning some 5,000 service members aboard the USS Lincoln are now just hours away from all being home. Arriving today in San Diego, the massive carrier endured a record 286 days without a port call. The Lincoln playing a critical role in the war against Iran, although the extended mission drawing concerns over strained resources and low morale. Over the course of the deployment, eight service members across the carrier strike group attempted suicide. That, according to a top Navy official in a letter obtained by NBC News. At the time, President Trump downplaying concerns.
3: No. Not nearly long enough.
2: Defense Secretary Pete Hegseth also dismissive about conditions on the Lincoln, flying out to the ship on Wednesday.
4: During combat operations, and you didn't miss a beat. That's why we're here.
2: Hegseth praising their resilience and awarding them with the Presidential Unit Citation, the military's highest award for heroism and collective valor.
5: It's a combination of the day before Christmas and the last day of school. Everybody is very, very excited.
2: On board the Lincoln, a buzz of anticipation and relief among the sailors and Marines, happy to soon be home. Air Traffic Control Center Officer Ensign Brent Ledbetter can't wait to be reunited with his wife and finally meet his 10-month-old son, Nathan.
6: I want to hold him and, just give him all the love that you know, I've been kind of withheld for the last 10 months.
1: Now, Brent Ledbetter, who you just saw in that story, he's actually one of nearly 60 sailors on board this ship right now whose wives or partners had babies during this deployment. They will meet them for the first time today. And Yaz, they will be the very first sailors off the ship so that they can go and meet their new kids. Yaz?
0: I'm sure it's not often you see this kind of like really good energy on a ship like this that is deployed in the times of war. So it's probably a good thing to see amongst these sailors. Courtney Kuby, thank you. We're just about an hour away from the splashdown of NASA's SpaceX Crew 12 mission. These four astronauts are in the home stretch of their 27-hour journey back to Earth. The crew is made up of two Americans, one astronaut with the European Space Agency, and a Russian cosmonaut. Their journey began yesterday when they undocked from the International Space Station. They've spent 8 months up there conducting scientific research that's going to help future missions to the moon. And one day, of course, to Mars as well. Joining us now is NBC News senior correspondent Tom Costello and Emily Rice, astronomer and associate professor of astrophysics at Macaulay Honors College. You got to study a lot, by the way, to get a title like that, Emily. Tom, you and I just talk about this stuff. She actually went to school for it.
7: She's got the alphabet behind her name. That's right.
0: Exactly. Something we all desire to have. Walk us through the TikTok of this thing, Tom, and what can we expect in the next hour or so?
7: We're going to be watching closely. 10:46 a.m. Eastern. Let's just talk Eastern time. It makes it easy here. 10:46 a.m. Eastern time is when the deorbit burn begins here. And what's fascinating here is how they ignite the thrusters to essentially slow down, and then they commit to this atmospheric descent, right? So they're going to go from 17,500 miles per hour down to about 20, let's see, frictional braking occurs, and then they're going to drop down to about 400 miles per hour. So they are really going to be hitting the G's, 3 to 5 G's. The temperature on the outside of that spacecraft as it reenters the atmosphere going to about 3,000 degrees Fahrenheit. As they're in what they call this frictional braking. What does that mean? It means that the atmospheric drag is doing the heavy lifting here, plunging that speed from hypersonic levels down to, as I mentioned, about 400 miles per hour. So that's what we've been watching closely as we're now about, what are we, about 14, 15 minutes away from the beginning of the deorbit burn. And then once they're into the descent stage, then at about 18,000 feet, they will start to deploy the first drogue parachutes and then the big parachutes, and then they splash down. So, you know, SpaceX has this down to a science. They're very good at it. We always watch these reentries, of course, very closely, because you have four human lives on the line right here. And this is always, in any spacecraft, a critical period. But it all begins in just a few minutes, and we will watch closely. One last point real quickly here. You may recall, this is Crew 12. You may recall they went up to the space station because Crew 11 had to come back for an urgent medical issue. One of the astronauts, you may recall, suddenly lost his ability to speak. And so they brought them back, sent Crew 12 up, and now Crew 12 gets to come home.
0: So, Emily, they've been on the International Space Station for 8 months or so now. And I mentioned as I was coming to you guys that they've been doing research just up there so we could go to the moon and eventually to go to Mars, right? But folks at home are like, well, what does that mean? Like, what type of research are they actually doing? What are they learning about that can get us to that point one day?
8: Yeah, I think this is really cool. One of the things about the International Space Station is that there's so much scientific research going on there. And a lot of the times it's these things that we don't always think of when we think about space exploration, which we usually think of, you know, rockets and astronauts and things like that. But they are doing biological research up there. So this particular Crew 12 has been looking at bacteria, and in particular, bacteria that can cause pneumonia. And we have to remember that, like, if we want to send humans into space, we are not just sending, you know, meat and bones and eyes and things like that. We're sending microbiomes as well. And so they're doing this research because scientists have found that, like, these bacteria might actually grow better in microgravity, which is a little bit scary if we want to go up there and stay for long periods of time. And so this is the type of thing we have to understand, like, the really the entire picture about sending humans into space, including all of the little germs that go with us.
0: Can I ask you about potentially going to Mars here, Emily? Because we have got these new images from the Curiosity rover of the Martian surface that NASA wants to send humans to Mars to at some point, right? How far away are we from potentially going to Mars?
8: I still think it's a little ways. I think we'll have a better
0: like 50,
8: idea
0: 100?
8: Of how close.
0: Like, what is
8: a little
0: mean?
8: Less than that if we want to? Yeah.
0: Okay.
8: I would love to hear Tom's answer too. I'm thinking we can do it within my lifetime, within my kids' lifetime. I would love to. The moon is the first thing. We haven't, you know, we've sent people to the moon for, it was 3 years. 3 years that people were going to the moon and coming back. We haven't sent people to the moon to live there. We think that we're close. You know, Artemis 3 is coming up. Artemis 4 is supposed to put people on the moon. We're supposed to have a moon base. If those things go well, and the International Space Station is a huge part of this, humans have been living in space continuously for 25 years now. You know, they can come and go within 6 months or within days if they need to with these medical emergencies. But Mars is going to be much more of a long-term commitment, maybe a one-way trip, people like Buzz Aldrin have said. And so there's a lot that still needs to be done to go to Mars. But I love that it's still like the long-term goal for us to become this interplanetary species. And so I have mixed feelings. There's so much on Earth that needs to be done, but still to have our sights on this and to be paving the way, there's so much other good stuff that comes out of paving the way like this. So let's think about it.
0: Yeah, and to have this goal for space exploration. We have no time left, Tom, but just quickly, what is your prediction? Because I know Emily said she wanted to hear it.
7: I think the moon, maybe, if we're lucky, by 2030. I think Mars, maybe in our lifetimes. Wow. I think there are huge challenges.
0: Tom Costello, thank you. Emily Rice, thank you as well. All right, from a potential investigation into Wells Fargo to a possible interest rate hike, let's get you current. SpaceX is reportedly looking to borrow $40 billion to buy NVIDIA AI chips. The Elon Musk-led company is said to be in talks with multiple investors and banks for the financing. Musk has previously said the company plans to use NVIDIA chips to build its data centers. Wells Fargo is reportedly facing a potential investigation into programs intended to increase homeownership amongst Black Americans. The Wall Street Journal saying the Trump administration is going to look into whether the bank violated fair lending laws by favoring minority homeowners. In 2017, Wells Fargo committed $60 billion to help Black Americans become homeowners. And Federal Reserve officials are expected to raise interest rates again before the end of the year. That's according to a summary of their meeting released yesterday. The summary did not indicate when policymakers would raise those rates, only that high prices and a steady job market would likely lead to the hike. The Fed's going to decide rates on October 28th and again on December 9th. All right, coming up, a critical court hearing today after President Trump banned CNN, MS Now, and Politico from the White House. The outlets fighting to keep their access. And what's at stake? Plus, a new update from the World Health Organization on the death of a Russian woman who worked in a lab studying the plague. We have more current right after this.

0: From a deadly Russian bus strike in Ukraine to a missing college student found. Let's get you current this morning. All right, in Ukraine, a Russian bomb struck two civilian buses, killing over 30 people. 18 others were wounded. The regional governor took to X, accusing Russia of targeting civilians, sharing images of the bus wreckage and bodies on the road next to it. The city of Kramatorsk is an active front line in Ukraine. A University of Maryland student who was reported missing has been found safe. 22-year-old Dylan Ashar went missing on October 2nd, last seen in a parking garage without his phone or any form of identification. University police say he's been reunited with his family, but did not provide any details about the circumstances. The six-day search involved nearly 50 first responders and 9 search dogs. And the groundbreaking computer scientist whose software helped land astronauts on the moon has died at the age of 90. Margaret Hamilton was the first woman hired to work on the Apollo project back in 1965. She was the director of the software engineering team at MIT for the moon landing and is credited with popularizing the term software engineering to describe the work that helped save the Apollo 11 mission. All right, some breaking news right now. Crowds of protesters again packing into a main square in Paris. Hundreds of schools across France have been shut down over the last week. At the heart of the protests, outrage from high school students about the state of public schools. Amongst their concerns, staffing shortages, overcrowded classrooms, and dilapidated buildings. Joining us now is NBC News chief foreign correspondent Richard Engel. Look, I mentioned this, Richard, right? This thing has been going on for multiple days now. I see the crowds behind you. It looks like it's building. What have you been seeing on the ground so far today?
1: So this protest movement is not slowing down. As you can see, we are in Bastille Square, right in the center of Paris, where the French Revolution began in 1789. And it is full of tens of thousands of students, but not only students, because this movement, which began when high school students started protesting conditions in their classrooms, rats, overcrowded schools, lack of teachers. They've been joined today by universities. They've also been joined by several labor unions, other groups of activists. So the movement is expanding. And right here in Bastille Square, you see a large concentration of demonstrators. But all around the edges of the square are riot police, hundreds of riot police. So far today, it has been calm. There haven't been any clashes here, but it is still early in the day. So if the demonstrators decide they're going to move out of here and head toward another part of the city, it is very possible that they could come into confrontations with the security forces. But their demands remain the same. They say that education isn't a priority for France, that the schools are dilapidated, that the money that the government is spending is being misspent. It's being spent on police, on the armed forces. It's being spent on giving tax breaks to the rich. And they are out to show their public dissatisfaction. One student I spoke to here actually had a message for Americans. He said that, why are French people doing this? What about the United States? Aren't they concerned about the direction of their country? Why aren't other people around the world, particularly in the United States, also going out and publicly expressing their anger with the current political environment?
0: Richard, I was just hearing some sounds behind you. Do you know what that is? I just want to make sure that you're able to remain safe amidst this growing crowd of protesters.
1: So it's funny you should mention that. And the sounds are important here because those are just fireworks. And maybe we can see them in a second. It's quite backlit. So that's the center of Bastille. You see the students who are on the statue, and some of them have been launching fireworks in the air. Yesterday, we were hearing very powerful flashbangs, and these flash grenades that the police have been throwing at protesters create an enormous amount of noise. They're designed to terrify people and to disperse the crowds. the flash grenades can also be very dangerous. And there have been so far at least three serious injuries caused by these flash grenades. One 15-year-old boy had his hand blown off. It's unclear exactly what happened, but it appears that he tried to pick it up. Another young protester had he was hit at point-blank range by a flash grenade. It knocked out many of his teeth. And a third lost almost all of the vision in one eye. Now, police have said today, because of these incidents, that they're not going to be using certain kinds of these more dangerous flash grenades as crowd control.
0: I know France's education minister is going to be meeting with student groups later on this afternoon, so we're certainly going to be watching as this story progresses. Richard Engel for us on the ground in Paris today. Thank you. So this morning, critical court hearings over President Trump's ban of three media outlets from the White House. A judge issued a temporary restraining order giving CNN, MS Now, and Politico their access back. But that order expires today. Three outlets are going to appear before the judge looking for a longer-term solution. NBC News legal affairs reporter Gary Grumbach is at the courthouse for us in Washington, D.C., and is joining us now. So, Gary, the DOJ argued that there was a national security threat to giving these news organizations access to the White House. The judge seemed skeptical of that argument. What could we get from this ruling today?
2: Yeah, the judge said he would rule expeditiously, but he certainly has a lot to consider. These three news organizations that have filed this lawsuit say they don't buy this national security argument and say there's no real national security reason why these individuals and why these news organizations can't be let into the White House. They also say their First and Fifth Amendment rights were violated by not being allowed into the White House and by not being given a chance to appeal that decision before they were denied access to the White House. The Trump administration says it is a right, not a privilege, to be able to access the White House. Yes.
0: So the restraining orders, they only cover access to the White House, as you talk about, right? The grounds. The president, though, is also blocked traveling with him, right? What could today's ruling actually mean for that access?
2: So there's two separate issues here. There's the legal issue, which really only involves access to the White House grounds itself. And then there's the issue that the White House is imposing restrictions on the Oval Office, on places like Air Force One. And you'll remember a similar argument happened last year as it related to the

0: with him, right? What could today's ruling actually mean for that access?
1: So there's two separate issues here. There's the legal issue, which really only involves access to the White House grounds itself. And then there's the issue that the White House is imposing restrictions on the Oval Office, on places like Air Force One. And you'll remember a similar argument happened last year as it related to the Associated Press when they started calling the Gulf of Mexico, Gulf of America, the White House did. The AP did not go along with that, and they were banned from those more sensitive, smaller locations. That's exactly what it is being done here by the White House, not allowing places like CNN and MS Now access to those smaller locations. That's not currently the legal fight.
0: All right, Gary Grumbach, thank you. Coming up, shocking new body camera footage of the 6-year-old boy who shot his teacher. We'll get you current after this.

0: All right, Rafal, some more breaking news this morning. New charges just filed against ousted Venezuelan President Nicolas Maduro. We expect an update from the U.S. Attorney of the Southern District of New York at any moment. Meantime, in court this morning, Maduro's wife requesting bail for a cardiac procedure. Joining us now is NBC News national law enforcement and intelligence correspondent Tom Winter. So this just dropping now. And as I mentioned, we are going to get an update. But what do we know about this indictment?
1: Right. So this indictment adds a charge of conspiracy to commit torture. And the allegations are, and they're pretty graphic and difficult perhaps for some to hear, is that over a course of a decade, Maduro used his internal security service with allegedly his wife sitting there and getting briefings to basically go after anybody that disagreed with them, any sort of dissident, whether in fact this individual was an opposition person or not. And some United States citizens as well. And what they would do is they would torture them, try to break them, try to get information from them. At one point, according to the indictment, and this was interesting to me because it indicates they have somebody who's telling them what was happening inside of Maduro's internal meetings. He makes some sort of a hand gesture where he says, basically, break them. And, you know, he makes this kind of screwing motion. The charges and the allegations are quite serious here, that they conducted drowning-type torture, mock executions, that they said that they had killed or threatened family members, including children of those that had been arrested and were tortured. It includes allegations of electrocution of genitalia, and a whole host of other beatings and other types of things commonly associated with torture of this type. So the conduct is very serious. And again, it does involve at least two United States citizens, others that were, according to the indictment, unlawfully arrested United States citizens, but actual United States citizens being tortured.
0: So why now, after they've been imprisoned for so long? And does that mean we could potentially see even more charges because it's likely an ongoing investigation?

0: they talk to more folks?
1: Sure. So federal prosecutors always have the option of dropping a superseding indictment, which is what this is. At some point, the judge tends to say, OK, we're cut off here if we're heading towards trial. But yes, to your point, as people come forward, perhaps people now that Maduro is in the custody of the United States is no longer leading Venezuela. Perhaps individuals are still coming forward with information about what happened during the regime. So all this goes before a federal grand jury. I know that there's a political component to it that people have talked about, but this was presented to a federal grand jury, and they did vote for these charges to be filed.
0: Real quick here, what do we know about his wife asking to get released from jail?
1: Right. So she's asking to be released from jail for health reasons, but it's not that she's being asked to be released from jail and to just go free.
0: Right.
1: They're asking for house arrest. This is typically a pretty uphill battle in my experience with courts. And so judges typically say, well, we'll get you the help that we can through prison doctors. We'll just have to see what happens today. Obviously, this ups the ante, the new charge filed today, charge of conspiracy to commit torture.
0: Yeah, we're certainly going to be watching, obviously, for that press conference from the Southern District of New York. Tom Winter, thank you. All right, this morning, newly released police body cam video revealing the tense aftermath of a school shooting in Virginia back in 2023. A six-year-old boy shot his first-grade teacher at point-blank range inside of her classroom. The video capturing the child's threats to police and an admission about where he actually got the gun. NBC News international correspondent Stephanie Gosk has the details. Steph.
2: What happened at that Virginia elementary school in 2023 shocked the nation. A six-year-old shooting his first grade teacher at point blank range. But what he said to the teachers and police officers right after it happened, also troubling. We want to warn you, the video is difficult to watch.
3: These are the tense moments not long after a first grader shot his teacher at Virginia's Richneck Elementary School back in 2023.
4: Where is the weapon?
5: It's on the floor.
6: It's over there.
3: Just minutes earlier, the six-year-old boy fired a single shot at Abigail Zwerner, the bullet passing through her hand and lodging in her chest. In these images from newly released police body cam video, another teacher is seen tightly holding the child. As officers arrive, the boy cursing at the teacher's aide. And even threatening the officers multiple times.
6: If you want a piece of me, come get it.
3: The child also revealing on camera how he got the gun.
6: My mom had
7: it. Yes.
6: I stole that from my mom.
3: The video was sealed by a judge during Assistant Principal Ebony Parker's criminal trial. She was charged with 8 counts of child endangerment, accused of failing to act on warnings that the boy brought a gun to school. The judge threw out the case, saying her actions did not fit the felony charges. That same judge now releasing the video, asking that the child's face be blurred.
6: I don't care if you call back up. I don't care if I go to jail.
3: Weeks after the shooting, Abigail Zwerner described the terrifying moment her student pulled the trigger in an exclusive interview with Savannah.
8: I just will never forget the look on his face that he gave me while he pointed the gun directly at me. I went to the office and I just passed out. I thought I had died.
3: Zwerner, who no longer teaches, was awarded $10 million in a civil case, the jury finding the assistant principal grossly negligent. To this day, that bullet is still lodged in her chest.
9: Do you think it will always be there, or do they think they'll remove it someday?
8: I think it'll always be there, but it's still a reminder that, hey, this happened to you. This is what your body's been through.
3: A constant reminder of the split second that changed her life.
2: The boy's mother was sentenced to just under 4 years in prison, but has since been released. The boy was staying with his great-grandfather after the shooting, according to the family's attorney. But we don't have an update now on where he is currently living or how he is doing. Back to you.
0: Stephanie Gosk, thank you. All right, up next, did this fan cost the New York Yankees a win in the MLB playoffs? The big controversy brewing in the Bronx today. And we're going to go back to our top story, tracking ECES, a new update expected from the National Hurricane Center at the top of the hour. We have more current right after this.

0: A wild end to the Yankees playoff run with a fan at the center of the drama. New York's season is over after the Rays swept the Yankees, but a controversial fan interference call turned the sixth inning into the night's biggest moment. NBC News correspondent Nikki Batiste has more.
1: Chisholm takes off and a swing and a miss. Baker.
2: Overnight, a stunning playoff twist involving a fan. And a tense matchup between the New York Yankees and the Tampa Bay Rays. In the sixth inning, Yankee Anthony Volpe thought he hit a game-tying two-run home run.
1: The ABS challenge system. High fly ball. Left field. Over is Mason. It's carrying back to the wall. It is up. It is out.
2: But after replay review.
3: We have spectator interference.
2: A fan reaching over the outfield fence, interfering with the play.
1: Oh, man, this angle. Look how far over these. Now that angle changes things.
2: Video later emerging of the fan being escorted out of the stadium by security. The Rays eventually winning. Later, Yankees manager Aaron Boone weighing in.
4: I thought they did the right thing.
2: But that now viral reach drawing reaction from fans in the stadium and beyond and scrutiny on fan involvement.
5: In right field, Tarasco.
2: And bringing to mind other infamous incidents. In 1996, 12-year-old Yankees fan Jeffrey Meyer reached over the wall and grabbed a ball hit by Derek Jeter. The home run counted, the Yankees going on to win. 7 years later, with the trip to the World Series on the line, came one of the most well-known in sports history. Chicago Cubs fan Steve Bartman tried to snag a foul ball, preventing a critical catch. The cursed Cubs would go on to lose that game and the series. While last night, from New York to San Diego, the Brewers defeating the Padres, advancing to a rematch against the Dodgers, who beat the Atlanta Braves overnight.
6: Three-peat rolls on. The Dodgers.
0: Quite a night, to say the least. Nikki Batiste, thank you. There is much more news ahead. The next hour of Current starts right now. Houston, 8 a.m. on the West Coast. I'm Yasmin Vesugian in for Christine Romans. Let's get you current. The first Atlantic hurricane of 2026, getting stronger and aiming for the Gulf Coast. The threat now building for Florida and Alabama. Plus, countdown to the midterms. President Trump on the trail for vulnerable Republicans as his party faces a high-stakes November. Also ahead, uncharted territory, the upcoming legal fight after a botched execution in Tennessee. The big question, will the state try again? And new protests on the Cornell campus as one of the accused moves to oust Letitia James as special prosecutor. Hi, everybody. Good to be with you this Thursday, October 8th. We've got a lot of news to get to you this morning. We want to begin this hour with breaking news. An update just coming in from the National Hurricane Center as ECES barrels towards the Gulf Coast. The storm is expected to intensify into a Category 2 hurricane by tomorrow morning before landfall. Two states, you got Alabama and Florida, they're under a state of emergency. Meteorologist Angie Lastman is reading in on that new report. Let's get to NBC News correspondent Jesse Kirsch in Pensacola Beach, Florida, first. Look, residents have got to kind of batten down the hatches there and prepare for what is to come. But so far, it seems like, Jesse, behind you, they're still enjoying their sunny Florida beach weather.
7: Some people are. We spoke with a couple people who were in town for a conference a short time ago, Yasmin, and they told me that compared to what this was yesterday, it's now effectively a ghost town. Yes, we do have people in their beach chairs, saw someone out on a surfboard or a boogie board. You got kids splashing in the water, people enjoying the pool. But you also have the bread aisle at a grocery store starting to empty out. Harder to find things like an empty gas can to stock up on extra fuel. So there are the signs this is coming. The people I spoke with, once their conference got canceled, they were looking to get out of town. They told me, even though they knew on Tuesday that they could start leaving town, they couldn't find flights until today and tomorrow once they got their waivers approved with the airline. So it just speaks to the travel crunch that is now oncoming. I spoke with a family, said they were supposed to leave tomorrow. They're hitting the road today. They're getting out a day earlier. So you're starting to get the early phases of people leaving town, getting away from the area that is pretty close or directly in the path of Isaias when it makes its way onshore from the Gulf sometime late tomorrow into early Saturday. So we'll be watching to see what unfolds here in the hours to come. For the time being, there is still sun in the sky. It's a little calmer right now, but it's been pretty breezy steadily. It doesn't feel as strongly humid as you might expect this time of year in the Florida panhandle. It's a little breezy and a little cooler, kind of, you know, foreboding what's to come.
0: I think kind of the big question here is always, like, are the people heeding the warnings? And you did talk to us a little bit about how folks are trying to get out. But overall, is that what you are seeing for folks that have to evacuate? Are they leaving?
7: Well, we haven't been given a mandatory evacuation here yet. I know there is a community in this broader region that does have a mandatory evacuation going in effect for some starting at midday today. So we'll start to see how that unfolds. People are definitely stocking up on supplies. I can tell you that from our own experience trying to get what we need. But the windows aren't boarded up at the hotels yet. There are still chairs on the balconies. So I'm not seeing the businesses taking those urgent actions yet either. Mm.
0: Jesse Kirsch for us. Thank you. All right. I want to get to meteorologist Andrew Lastman. So I know you've been reading in on this report that just came at the top of the hour from the National Hurricane Center. What did you find?
8: Yeah, so we found that they did send a hurricane hunter's plane into this earlier today, Yasmin, and they just, with this latest update, got that data back. And it shows that the system is intensifying just as expected. This is kind of right on par for what we were expecting. Winds up just a touch to 85 miles per hour, still moving northeast. It's going to start kind of picking up the pace here in the short term, and we likely will be seeing some stronger kind of winds unfolding here as we get through at least the next day or so. We're likely going to see peak intensity happening. If we can have my weather maps up here from max 5, that'd be great. So I can show you this track. We are going to continue to see it likely intensifying over the next 24 to 36 hours. That means probably seeing a category 2 hurricane in this region as we get through maybe the middle of the day tomorrow. If we can take a look over here, you'll see this track taking us into late Friday into early Saturday with those stronger winds, probably a category 2. The track didn't change a whole lot with this update, and neither did the intensity forecast. We're still talking category 2. That the impacts largely remain unchanged as well. You can see as we look ahead to the next couple of days, as we look over here, there's going to be an expanding wind field. This is looking ahead to Thursday and then Friday as it makes landfall. Notice that wind field does expand. We're talking about 270 miles across. That means wind impacts are going to be larger, even more expansive, even well inland for folks across this area. And this, of course, problematic for all of those impacts. So the storm surge, still same kind of region that we're expecting, 5 to 7 feet of storm surge from Biloxi all the way past Panama City into the Florida Panhandle, where we're going to see that water kind of shoved up against the coast. So we'll watch for the inundation that you often see. And a reminder, storm surge is usually the number one killer when it comes to hurricane impacts. There's those damaging winds well inland into portions of northern Alabama. We're going to see 40, 50, even 60 plus mile per hour winds. The power outages likely going to be in those same regions and pretty far reaching. This isn't just a kind of a coastal thing when it comes with all of this multitude of impacts. So the damaging winds are going to be something that folks feel well inland too. And on top of that, where you see this red outline, we're really concerned for tornado risk. This is going to be something that even as the system comes onshore to the east of the center of it, we're likely going to have a pretty intense kind of a tornado outbreak with some of these little spin-ups happening as this system kind of works to the north. It is going to be moving pretty quick once it does make landfall. So that's a positive and a negative. It means that the winds are going to be moving across this region pretty quickly, but also it means that the rainfall isn't quite as bad as what we initially could have seen, but we're still going to have the flood threat, maybe upwards of 10 inches in some places, Yasmin. So largely with this update, to put it all into a nice little bow, we're still going to be talking about a really strong hurricane, and the impacts are going to remain unchanged. So now is the time for folks in that region to prep, just as you saw from what Jesse mentioned.
0: Andrew Lastman, thank you for staying on this for us. Okay, let's get over to the unprecedented legal battle in Tennessee. Krista Pike's attorneys revealing more about her condition after saying that she woke up angry and confused. She's still in the hospital, where they say she has a long recovery ahead. The state now thrown into uncharted legal territory when it comes to her future. Joining us now is NBC News national correspondent Aaron Gilchrist. So I know that her attorneys were only allowed in to see her after a few days after she was initially taken to the hospital, right? What more are we learning about the moment that she woke up?
9: Yeah, yeah. As we understand it, when she woke up, she started asking questions. And when her lawyers were able to get to her on Tuesday, they say that she had even more questions for them, not really understanding what happened. She knew that she had been taken to the death chamber and that she had been given this lethal injection and didn't really seem to remember much after that. And so she's had a lot of questions around that. But her lawyer said that she really has been experiencing what they described as a lot of cognitive confusion. She is still in that Nashville hospital, and she is strapped to a hospital bed.
10: This morning, new details about death row inmate Krista Pike's fragile medical condition.
11: She has pneumonia. She is not able to swallow yet, so she has not eaten. She cannot move either of her arms.
10: And her current mental state.
11: She is angry and confused about everything right now. She is very aware that the state tried to execute her.
10: Pike's attorney describing her improbable and ongoing recovery at a Nashville hospital after surviving two doses of a lethal drug 8 days ago.
11: On Monday night, it was our understanding that Krista was brain dead and that life support would be removed the next day. But on Tuesday, to the shock of everyone, Krista woke up and began talking.
10: Pike has been on death row for 30 years, convicted of the 1995 murder of her classmate Colleen Slemmer. She's the only known person in the U.S. to survive a completed execution attempt. Lawyers for Pike and state prosecutors in court on Wednesday, the judge asking the assistant attorney general whether the state will reschedule Pike's execution.
12: No, I can't answer that question, Your Honor. I'm not in a position to.
10: The judge also ordering everything from the night of the execution attempt be preserved by corrections officials.
13: The evidence that we are seeking to preserve now is relevant for any future challenge that she makes.
10: Among the evidence, all audio and video recordings, any notes, emails, and logs, as well as syringes, tubing, and gurneys.
14: Anything that was in the actual room needs to be preserved and maintained.
10: Meanwhile, Pike's legal team renewing calls for the governor to commute her death sentence to life in prison, while supporters of Pike's victim are still calling for justice.
15: I think that too much emphasis is being put on Krista Pike and not enough on Colleen and her mother, Mae Martinez, who's waited for justice. And our state failed Mae Martinez and Colleen.
0: And Aaron, I know amidst this, we are also learning lawyers in Texas attempted to block another execution, a separate execution overnight, citing what happened to Krista Pike.
9: Yeah, Jamal Howard was ultimately executed last night. As we understood it, his lawyers had gone to court just yesterday, as a matter of fact, to several different courts trying to get his execution blocked because they said the same drug that was used in Krista Pike's failed execution was to be used in his execution. The courts did not step in to block that execution, and it was carried out about 8 o'clock last night, local time. In Texas. It's worth pointing out, too, Yasmin, that here in Tennessee, the governor has paused executions. There was one more execution scheduled here in Tennessee this year. The governor has paused that and called for an outside party, a third party review of the Department of Corrections processes and procedures around these executions. Yes.
0: All right. Aaron Gilchrist for us. Thank you, Aaron. We got some more breaking news this morning on the controversy at Cornell University. One of the seven fraternity brothers accused of sexually assaulting a former student 2 years ago, now fighting in court to block the appointment of New York Attorney General Letitia James as special prosecutor. Governor Kathy Hochul brought in James to oversee the investigation, but a lawyer for one of the defendants argues that she prejudged the case. James wrote on social media before her appointment, quote, "What this young woman has been forced to endure is horrific and unacceptable," adding, "We stand with you." Joining us now is NBC News correspondent Maggie Vespeck, Cornell's campus in Ithaca, New York. Maggie, I think the question is, how is the governor, how is the attorney general, how are they reacting to this move? And then how is this decision made as to whether or not Letitia James stays on the case?
16: Yeah, all great questions. So the attorney general decisively not responding to this move overnight, telling us no comment. And remember last week at a press conference about her appointment as special prosecutor, she told a room full of reporters that she was not going to comment on that post. The governor's office, Kathy Hochul's office, referring us to her comments at that same press conference, just saying we stand by those comments, where she basically says she has every faith in the attorney general and stands by her decision to appoint her. The question is, what happens now? This petition has been filed with the New York State Supreme Court, so obviously it's going to be up to them. We don't have any notice as far as any appearances scheduled at this point. But again, this was filed by one of the seven defendants in Jane Doe's lawsuit turned reopened criminal case. So on the one hand, we're waiting to see if the AG's office, the governor, file any legal action of their own in response. Number two, there are six more defendants. And it's interesting to see it will be, Yasmin, if any of them follow suit and try to jump on this argument.
0: Okay, so then amidst all of this, you have Ithaca City lawmakers who actually passed this measure that aims to put oversight of sexual assault cases out of the university's hands and into the hands of local police, because we know that Jane Doe initially had gone to university police, to the administrators. What can you tell us about that measure?
16: Yeah, so it was passed last night. Basically, the city council was first considering a moratorium, which they passed, on permitted student events here on campus. So things that need city permits, like big parties for Greek life or other student organizations. At the last minute, a city councilor added an amendment that said they also wanted to require Cornell University hand over all sex crimes cases from campus police to Ithaca police. And you're right, campus police were the ones who Jane Doe went to in 2024. They're the ones who handled the entire investigation. The DA has now said they didn't turn over crucial evidence or statements, including her entire interview transcript, which reportedly contained the statement, "I can say with 100% confidence I was raped." The DA says he never saw that. Campus police never gave it to him. So now the city is saying, okay, city police have to handle these cases moving forward. The question is jurisdiction. It's unclear if the city can require that of a private university. Campus police do have jurisdiction on this campus. The university right now not commenting, so we'll see what happens with that, Yasmin.
0: Maggie Vespa, thank you. All right, from there, we're going to go to the campaign trail with less than a month to go until the midterm elections. President Trump was in Texas last night, his third trip to the Republican stronghold in just a month. The rally lasted nearly an hour and 45 minutes, with protesters interrupting the president several times. And then at one point, Trump tried to clarify some controversial comments that he made earlier in the week, suggesting Iran could, quote, take out Los Angeles or San Diego.
17: You want to see a horror show? You want to see problems? Let them hit San Diego. Let them hit Los Angeles. And you want to see some bad things happen? You want to see a country that would be in free fall? We're not going to let that happen. We protect our cities. We protect our country. We're not letting that happen.
0: All right, I want to bring in NBC News senior national political reporter Sahil Kapoor and Dave Wasserman, political analyst for the Cook Political Report. Welcome, guys. So I know that the president tried to clean up some of the comments that he made on Iran. But what in general was the president trying to message last night to Texas voters?
18: First off, Yasmin, notable that he felt the need to reframe those comments. Right. Trump often doesn't respond to blowback. In this case, he sort of felt like he needed to. Big picture, this was President Trump's third trip to Texas in a month, which tells you a lot about how he feels regarding the competitiveness of that Senate race, the state that he won three times, most recently by 14 points. The quote from Trump that jumped off the page to me was, "Please pretend that I'm on the ballot." He's trying to recreate that 2024 coalition, trying to bring out those solid MAGA voters who tend to show up when he's on the ballot, tend to stay home when he's not on the ballot. There are also a lot of Latinos and young voters who moved toward him in 2024, who are moving away from the GOP now. They padded his margin then. That's going to be a huge challenge for Ken Paxton to turn out. And it's also a sign of Trump taking ownership of this race after he pushed out the longtime Republican Senator John Cornyn in that primary, right, who had been winning quite comfortably.
0: You know, it's interesting, Dave, because when you have the president saying, you know, pretend I'm on the ballot, right, you're going to need more than just reliable Trump voters in order to win this, Republicans, that is, when you take a look at some of the polling, it seems, right? So is this is this about Ken Paxton as a flawed candidate, or is this about a Trump administration in which Texas voters are not necessarily confident in?
19: Well, it's a combination of those things that could give James Tallarico the ultimate edge to pull off something Democrats haven't done in the state since 1994. And it's curious that President Trump went to San Antonio, where his numbers are badly underwater, and where making the election a referendum on him is not helpful to Paxton or the Republican Party. What Republicans need is to gin up rural turnout in Texas. Why didn't he go to Amarillo or Midland to try and generate more Republican enthusiasm in areas of the state where they usually win 75 or 80% of the vote, but where enthusiasm has been low? And it's that combination of a turnout edge for Democrats, a Hispanic snapback to Democrats, and then suburban Republican defections from Cornyn voters. And keep in mind, the data that we're seeing coming out of some of these state legislative districts, both in places like Tarrant County, outside Fort Worth, in traditionally Republican suburbs, as well as the border districts where we have several competitive congressional races where James Tallarico is running ahead of where Kamala Harris was by, you know, 20, 25 points on the margin.
0: Yeah.
19: That is a recipe for what Democrats need statewide.
0: So you got what's happening in Texas. We'll put that in a bucket for a moment, Sahil. Then you had this Senate debate yesterday evening as well in Iowa, in which the Democrat there really kind of honed in on Trump policies. Let's take a little bit of a listen to that.
20: She has voted in favor of cuts to health care in a state with a health care crisis and a cancer crisis, 110,000 Iowans having their health care pulled away, food assistance to poor families, Social Security Administration, just to give tax breaks to billionaires. Five times in favor of the tariffs that have decimated rural communities and farmers, and seven times voted in favor of this war in Iran, which has led to increase in gas prices, diesel prices at an all-time high, and fertilizer prices. Iowans would have been better off had she not been up there in D.C. voting.
0: So he's obviously talking about his opponent and saying she's close to the president on all these issues, everything from tariffs to the economy, to health care, so on and so forth. What does this say about the battle in which Republicans have ahead of them as we look ahead towards the midterms, specifically when it comes to the issue, Sahil?
18: Just the latest example of Trump playing a starring role in all of these debates. But look, Iowa is ground zero for rural discontent with Trump. It's another state that he won handily. He won three times and he won it decisively in 2024. But the Iran war has pushed up the cost of gas, diesel and fertilizer. It's unpopular. The tariffs have pushed up the cost of food, supplies and farming equipment. There are a lot of Trump voters who are unhappy with the GOP right now. And that's why we see a late stage political makeover from Congresswoman Ashley Hinson, rebranding herself from an America First fighter are solidly aligned with Trump, now a bipartisan voter. However, there are a lot of rural voters, who white voters who didn't go to college in Iowa. So it's a unique challenge for Democrats, even relative to Texas.
0: So, Dave, when you're looking at this thing and you're in a state that Trump won by double digits just 2 years ago, how surprising is it that this Senate race is so close?
19: Well, it's not, because Republicans are dealing with the worst farm country anxiety economically that we've seen in a midterm election since 1986, when we had a 25% foreclosure rate on family farms. Not only are we talking about $6.50 a gallon diesel, we're talking about record high input costs for things like fertilizer, surging interest rates that are impacting farmers' ability to buy new implements. And on top of that, the White House's decision to import 300 million metric tons of beef, which is creating a blowback among cattle ranchers in key states, not just Iowa, but Texas, Kansas, Nebraska. And so that's contributing to the low numbers we're seeing for Republicans in double-digit Trump states. Democrats not only have a chance in this Senate race in Iowa, but three congressional districts as well.
0: Dave Wasserman, thank you. Sahil Kapoor, thank you as well. All right, coming up, breaking news. New charges filed against the Maduros, what prosecutors are now alleging in a new court filing. And countdown to splashdown. We're less than 30 minutes out from the return of NASA's Crew 12 from the International Space Station. We're going to get you current after the break.

0: To the ongoing secrecy surrounding a case of the suspected plague in Russia, authorities there saying unsubstantiated reports of a second case, calling them false. The World Health Organization wants answers. They've requested more information to clarify the cause of the severe pneumonia that the lab worker died from and the media reports of the new case. NBC News' Danielle Hamamjan has the latest.
1: Well, the case involving the death of a 28-year-old lab researcher in Siberia continues to be shrouded in secrecy. Now, to be clear, the death of this employee still, after nearly a week, has not been confirmed. We don't know what the exact cause of death is. Russian officials continue to say she had a pneumonia of, quote, unknown origin. The lack of information certainly fueling concerns among scientists and governments around the world, which is why the U.S. State Department has escalated the matter, formally requesting through diplomatic channels more information from their Russian counterparts. It's also why the WHO, the World Health Organization, has asked, among the many questions, what exactly prompted the public health measures that were taken. Now, Russian media had reported that nearly 200 people were under observation, where the latest figures released on Wednesday by Russian officials suggest that 90% of them had no health issues linked to infectious diseases. But they're not inviting outside officials to investigate the matter. Here's what the WHO wants to know.
2: What we have been told is that they had no case of plague registered in this area and that no high threat pathogens were detected. So clearly, we would like more information to understand which laboratory tests were conducted, which pathogens were evaluated. And if this individual didn't die from plague, then how did she die?
1: Now, the WHO is saying they are aware of reports of a second employee who has, quote, a pneumonia of unknown origins, though they say this has not been verified. Meanwhile, we are still waiting for more details regarding that call between President Trump and President Putin. You'll remember the U.S. president mentioned it earlier this week, though we've not received any more details. President Trump also saying yesterday the U.S. does not believe that bioweapons was behind the death of this lab researcher. He also said that he hopes things are under control in Russia, as Russian officials are certainly suggesting.
0: Danielle Hamamjan, thank you. All right, breaking news. New charges filed last hour against ousted Venezuelan President Nicolas Maduro. We expect an update from the U.S. Attorney of the Southern District of New York at any moment. We're watching for that. Meantime, in court this morning, Maduro's wife requested bail for a cardiac procedure. Joining us now is NBC News senior legal analyst Danny Savalos. So the Southern District of New York has released this superseding indictment with new charges today. What do we know about them? Walk us through it.
3: There's a bunch here. I mean, for one, Flores is now charged with narco-terrorism. The floor on that, the statutory maximum goes up a little, not significantly, 40 to 50 years. And you have some really, really some shocking allegations. Told a detainee wouldn't break, apparently. Maduro allegedly made this screwing gesture with his hands and said, squeeze them harder. Stuff like that. You see the counts there on the screen, but contextually, when you hear some of the actual allegations, they really put color to what those counts are. And anyone reading them can understand that, even if they're not familiar with narco-terrorism or the elements of.
0: What about his wife? Because she is now asking to await her trial from their residence in New York because of a medical issue. What is the likelihood that could happen?
3: Right. So federal statutes do allow for release for this kind of situation. And one of the things that happens is as soon as somebody goes in federal custody, you're always trying to think of ways that you can get them out. And medical reasons are a perfectly legitimate reason. But every case is its own set of facts. The judge has to look at it and decide whether or not there's medical evidence that justifies letting her out. But under federal law, there is a strong presumption for these defendants that they be held in custody, and they have to overcome that burden.
0: Danny Savalos, thank you. All right, still to come, everybody. We're minutes away from the splashdown of Crew 12, their return home from the International Space Station, and a hot topic in this year's midterm elections, data centers. We're going to bring you one community's fight in their own backyard. We have more current right after this.

0: The moment is here. We're just minutes away from the splashdown of NASA's SpaceX Crew 12 mission. This has been a 27-hour journey from the International Space Station to the waters off of California's coastline. They have spent 8 months on the ISS conducting scientific research that's going to help future missions to the moon and one day Mars. The crew's made up of two Americans, one astronaut with the European Space Agency, and a Russian cosmonaut. Now they await their return to Earth. And as we're watching this thing, I want to bring in NBC News senior correspondent Tom Costello. These moments are always exciting. No matter how many times you watch them, it's an exciting moment. It is a fraught moment, anxiety-inducing moment, because I know these can be kind of some of the more tense moments.
1: Take the image right now. Here we go. Drone shoots just dropped.
0: Again, the chutes just dropped. So talk us through this, Tom, if you will.
1: Bottom line is these are the first chutes that are coming out. I didn't mean to interrupt you, but I wanted to make sure we got this shot, right? The Drogue parachutes, they deployed at 18,000 feet. And so what that means, these are two small chutes that stabilizes the aircraft, stops it from tumbling, and now it is going to bring that spacecraft down from, 350 miles per hour or so, down to about 120 miles per hour, and then the main chutes will deploy at 6,000 feet. So this is all looking really good. They already went through a blackout communications period. I don't know if we can bring the voice of mission control up ever so slightly as we talk. But there you go, main chutes deploying right there. And we went through a period of communications blackout when the plasma on the outside of the spacecraft became so hot that it literally caused a communications blackout. Totally normal. And now we have the main chutes deploying, and we go to a splashdown. They're going to go from where they are now, call it 190 miles per hour, down to 16 when they do a very gentle splashdown in the Pacific.
0: Let's take a listen a bit to NASA TV as they watch the approach here.
2: By the time they splash down, and some good comms between the core and the crew. Again, the crew can't really see what's going on outside of the vehicle, so the core is continuously keeping them updated.
3: SpaceX copies 1,000 meters.
4: And so right there on your screen, you can see some amazing visuals of that Dragon Freedom spacecraft being carried by those four main parachutes that are continuing to slow it down from its initial orbital velocity of about 17,500 miles per hour all the way down to about 16 miles per hour ahead of splashdown. That splashdown expected to take place about 2 minutes from now at 8:34 a.m. Pacific time, 11:34 a.m. Eastern time to wrap up.
1: By the way, that is the voice of SpaceX Mission Control we're listening to. This is a SpaceX ship, so they run the mission. Their mission control in California runs the mission.
0: Tom, I know you said this already, but I do think it's really incredible to hear kind of what they went from to where they are now, 17,500 miles per hour to 16 miles per hour. I mean, any sense of what that feels like for these astronauts on their approach?
1: Well, at a certain point, they're pulling several Gs as they are reentering the Earth's atmosphere, as they are hitting that. First of all, if they come in and they hit the plasma on the deorbit burn, and then when they suddenly start braking dramatically and that frictional braking that we talked about earlier in the hour. They're at 3,000 degrees Fahrenheit temperature on the outside of the ship.
0: Wow.
1: As they're preparing for the deorbit, and now it's all come down to this. Here we go.
2: And just beautiful views. Getting this daytime view is so awesome as we get to watch the Dragon Freedom spacecraft slowly make its way back down to Earth.
4: It looks quite majestic, but it's definitely a very complicated process with lots of teams involved. Of course, the next step is that recovery.
1: Isn't that beautiful?
2: Wow, this view is
0: It's always
2: awesome.
0: Incredible to me, Tom, that something so high-tech ends up splashing down with some parachutes.
1: Yeah,
0: you know?
1: And the precision. They know precisely where it's going to go. Just, by the way, ships are standing by. Go teams in boats are standing by. Could not ask for a more beautiful shot.
0: And a more beautiful day. Wow.
4: And as you can see on your screen, we have visual confirmation of splashdown.
0: Dragon Freedom has returned
4: home, and Jessica Jackson
0: ahead,
4: and Andre.
3: Splashdown. On behalf of SpaceX, welcome home, Crew 12.
0: That's got to be an incredible moment for those astronauts, that feeling of hitting the water, having spent 8 months in space. I know they love what they do. I know they love likely being up there, but also returning home safely, knowing that this could be an incredibly dangerous return. It's got to be a real moment for them. And then obviously the crew, the NASA crew that is watching them and has been supporting them throughout their time at the space station, Tom.
4: So Jack and Freedom has returned home, and Jessica, Jack, Sophie, and Andre are back on Earth after an approximately 27 and a half hour return journey from space, completing more than 7.5 months of a science expedition aboard the International Space Station.
1: Yeah, yes, I think we missed the moment when Jessica 12, was talking about how excited she was to be back on Terra Firma, or in this case, Terra Agua.
5: Begin to make their way to the splashdown location.
1: Jessica Meir is the commander, Jack Hathaway of NASA, of course, the pilot. Sophie Adonal is from the European Space Agency, and Andrey Fedyaev is from the Russian space agency, Roscosmos. All of them now back after 11 months.
3: Some safety verifications are in progress. I will report back when recovery personnel are en route.
1: Sorry, 8 months, not 11. My apologies.
6: Dragon copies. We'll be so excited to see them.
5: Jessica Meir sharing that the crew is very excited to see the recovery team, who have been ready and waiting about 3 nautical miles away. And this can take up to about 30 minutes to make their way to the crew inside of Dragon. And again, as we've been mentioning, there is a recovery vessel with 2 fast boats and a recovery team member on a jet ski. Those 2 fast boats and jet ski are going to make their way first to ensure that the Dragon spacecraft is safe to approach.
1: One challenge they've had over the years here, Yasmin, one challenge they've had is onlookers in speedboats who have raced up to the spaceships in previous splashdowns and kind of gotten in the way. Now, that was a bigger problem in the Gulf of Mexico when that was the target zone. Now it's off the coast of California. But nonetheless, this is declared a no-go zone by the Coast Guard, and they do a pretty good job of kind of coordinating the whole operation along with SpaceX and, when necessary, the Navy. And by the way, of course, the crew inside that spacecraft can't simply open up the door themselves and get some fresh air, although you can imagine they would love to. They need to wait for those recovery teams to secure the ship as it's bobbing there on the ocean, and then they go through a very deliberate process.
0: I was just thinking that if I was in there, I'd want to be turning that screw to get myself out of that capsule.
1: Absolutely.
0: To breathe some oxygen. But you know, if you can, Tom, what is the process here? I know we're awaiting, obviously, the boats to get to the capsule to allow the astronauts out. But what is the process for these astronauts now that they have returned back to Earth?
3: You are just joining us.
1: Well, they will go through a medical checkup once they get on the recovery ship. And then from there, they'll be taken back to California, where they will finally get to stand. You can imagine most astronauts, when they come back to Earth after having been on the space station for a number of months, 8 months in this case, that, you know, their legs are pretty wobbly, and sometimes they got pretty bad vertigo, and it can take a while to feel normal. You know, Scott Kelly, who had been on the station for about a year, he talked about how he really felt completely out of sorts for months, really. And that's not unusual. Interestingly, you know, also some folks who have, you know, back issues, when they get up into space, if you're used to having back pain and that kind of thing, you get up into space and you may or may not have it at that point because there's no gravity. But suddenly you get back down to Earth again and you start walking around and that old football injury starts to hurt again, and because your spine is compressing again in the gravity of being back on Earth. So it's always interesting to hear various astronauts talk about what they experienced. Some reported vision problems in space, and then maybe they have to readjust when they get back down to Earth again. Just a whole host of issues that people have experienced.
0: So your recommendation for folks is, if you in fact have back issues, maybe book a one-way flight to space to alleviate some of that pain.
1: Well,
0: I'll
1: tell you,
0: I've heard
1: from astronauts who said they got up into space and suddenly it felt great, and I've heard from others who said, oh my God, I was in pain the whole time with my back. Wow. So everybody's different.
0: What about the download of the research? You and I spoke in our last hour about the research that these astronauts were doing over the last 8 months that could potentially, you know, help with the trip to the moon and then on to Mars. How does that download go, and what type of research exactly were they doing?
1: This is a constant manning this orbital laboratory, and that is, of course, the bottom line for the space station. It is an orbiting laboratory. They are constantly doing all sorts of research that will feed into various university research projects and also NASA projects, all of it with the goal of gaining more knowledge for longer term space trips, not just a few months, but maybe even years down the road.
0: All right, Tom Costello, we're going to keep watching these images for those astronauts certainly to emerge safe and sound now that they have returned to Earth. Certainly a great day for NASA and a great day for space exploration. Tom Costello, thanks for doing it with me. We are getting, though, some dramatic images out of Paris right now with some breaking news with protesters in Paris clashing with riot police in the city's most famous square. Law enforcement deploying tear gas and water cannons into the crowd at the heart of these demonstrations, outrage from high school students about the state of France's public schools. Joining us now, NBC News Chief Foreign Correspondent Richard Engel. Things seem really active behind you, Richard. Walk us through what you're seeing.
7: So things have escalated since we spoke even just a short while ago. The riot police have now moved in to try and actively disperse the crowds here in Bastille Square, right in the center of Paris. You can see some of the police paddy wagons just down there waiting to make arrests. They're also blocking the roads. If you follow me, I'll show you what it looks like here. If we come in this direction, you can see a line of the riot police with their shields, and they have advanced. They weren't here just moments ago. They have been advancing, pushing people out of the way. And then in this direction, that is where the water cannons have been fired. There's been quite a bit of tear gas. Here. Many students have left. They've decided that this level of violence is too intense and they don't want to take part. But there are many thousands who are still here, still pressing their demands, because this protest movement does not seem to be getting any smaller. In fact, this began with high school students complaining about the conditions of their schools, overcrowding, poor sanitary conditions. But they've been joined now by university students, by labor unions, and despite all these efforts by the police to clear the streets, people are still here. They are still hanging on and still insisting on their demands. So far, the government of Emmanuel Macron is refusing to give any ground. They say they are not going to increase educational budgets. You can see the riot police are now taking up another position. There's a bit of a cat and mouse game here as the riot police move, the protesters adjust, they boo them, as you can hear right now. And then once the riot police take up another position, they charge from a different direction to try and break up the crowds, to try and not allow them to gain any solid footing, to gain any momentum. But as they keep getting bigger, their demands keep expanding, and they have had at least one victory, one minor victory, you could say. Even though the government says it's not going to be spending any more on education, they have started discussions with student unions, and the police have announced that they're no longer going to be using a certain kind of flash grenade that have caused three quite serious injuries over the last several days, with one protester, his hand blown off, another lost vision in an eye, another protester had his jaw broken and many of his teeth knocked out. So the police say they are going to be using less aggressive crowd control measures. We'll see if they stick to those commitments as this situation here in Paris develops.
0: Yeah, we're going to be watching this for sure. Richard Engel, stay safe amidst all of those protesters. We thank you. Much more ahead. We're going to get you current right after this.

0: We're moments away from NASA's SpaceX Crew 12 astronauts being extracted from their capsule. Fast boats just pulling up to them. Our Tom Costello is watching this with us. Tom, this is a moment. Walk me through what we're seeing here.
1: Well, this is the moment when all four astronauts are going to be taken out of that Dragon spaceship. They began their reentry yesterday, so they've been kind of in those cramped quarters for quite a while, right? They're looking forward to getting out, breathing some fresh Pacific air. They will be put, there are four astronauts, they'll be put into these fast boats, and then they will be quickly taken over to the big recovery ship, which is not far at all away. And once they're on the recovery ship, they'll go through a very quick medical evaluation before they are then flown to the coast of California and eventually flown back to Houston. This is a SpaceX ship, but these are NASA astronauts. As you know, there's two NASA astronauts, one European space agency astronaut and one Russian cosmonaut. They have all been on that station, on the International Space Station, since February. And so you can imagine you've been away for 8 months floating in space. You cannot wait to breathe some fresh air. Many astronauts and cosmonauts tell us that when they're on the space station, the first thing that they notice when they dock and they get into the space station is how bad it smells. And the reason is because there are no showers up there. Everybody up there, nobody's showered. You may do a dry wipe or a wet wipe, but that's about it, right? So they can't wait to get some fresh air.
0: Take a shower.
1: Well, and that too. And get away from the stinky, you know, colleagues up there. So, yeah, that's all part of it.
0: And see your families and eat some real food, not space food, and be back on Earth and download with your colleagues. I'm sure there's so many things that they are looking forward to. But obviously, we're watching the process here of what's happening with this capsule. What are they doing, Tom?
1: Yeah, they're putting flotation devices there. I think that's what they're doing. They've also got to gather up the parachutes. I don't have a great view to tell you. I think they're putting out those flotation devices to secure the ship. They've also got to grab the parachutes that are in the water and recover those as well. You know, the trademark, the signature move by SpaceX is that they do everything they can to reuse everything they can. And that includes that spaceship bobbing in the water right there. They will use that spaceship again. It's already flown before. I don't have the exact number for that spaceship. They will rehab it, refurbish it, and they plan to use it again in future missions. As you know, that's kind of also part of the booster rocket that they reused. They bring it back, land it on the pad in Florida, and they reuse the booster rocket as well. Can I just make the point? This is Crew 12. Just last week, we were on the air talking about Crew 13, which launched to the space station. And Crew 13 will be on station for, I think it's 6 to 8 months. Don't have the exact timeline. These things are also fungible. It's entirely possible that they will change the mission, the number of days on station. But so now the station is, they're down to what then? I guess they're down to a total of seven personnel up on the International Space Station.
0: So 13 and 12 had crossed over before 12 launched yesterday, right?
1: No, and here's why. Oh, I'm sorry, you're right, 13 and 12. I was thinking 11 and 12. You may recall Crew 11 came back early because one of the astronauts got sick on station, and they brought him back to Earth before the mission was really over. So this is Crew 12 that went up to replace Crew 11, and they couldn't wait. Crew 11 could not wait for Crew 12 to get up there. Crew 11 came back, and so the station was kind of undermanned for a while, understaffed, and then this crew got up on station. They've been there since February.
0: All right, Tom, I want you, if you can, to stay close because we're going to be watching this thing here and certainly want to see these astronauts get extracted from this ship as soon as they do. So, Tom, thank you for that. We do want to talk about AI and the spending boom that is reshaping the U.S. economy. You've got major AI companies that are trying to build data centers and finance the purchase of ships to fuel their AI models. We're talking hundreds of billions of dollars. To get the projects done, AI companies are going to need to borrow a lot of money. And then some economists are saying that demand helping drive up U.S. Treasury yields to their highest levels in decades. Remember, Treasury yields play a major role in your borrowing costs, everything from mortgage rates to car loans. So joining us now is Joe Brusuelis, Principal and Chief Economist for RSM. Joe, thanks for joining us on this. We appreciate it. Watching that together, pretty cool, right? But pivoting here to talk about AI and finance. We're watching some real-world trickle-down economics here.

0: Mortgage rates already reacting to higher yields, right? Just under, I believe, 7.6% this morning. Break this all down for us.
1: All right. So what's happening is we've got three supply shocks going on. The trade war, the real war that's causing energy prices to move higher. And then the transformation of the American economy around AI is just drawing on every resource possible. And that sent, those are only three of the major five things that are causing yields to move higher. You know, you mentioned mortgage rates.
0: Yeah.
1: So the low this year was in March, 6.1. We're at 7.5%, a little bit higher. You know what that means? An extra $420 a month in mortgage costs. That's over $5,000 a year, not including taxes and PMI.
0: A lot.
1: So when you talk about an affordability shock, that's the picture you want to really present.
0: I want to talk about debt here because AI debt could become a huge factor. A lot of folks have been watching for it. They're worried about it. We mentioned earlier SpaceX now reportedly trying to borrow $40 billion. Yep. Do they really need to take on that much debt?
1: All right. So I think that's a number. Right.
0: Yeah.
1: So when you break that down, it was $10 billion they were going to borrow from a bank. Apollo, the private equity company, is going to help them float $30 billion in triple B rated debt, which pensions and insurance companies will then take onto their balance sheets in terms of how they manage their risk. You know, one of the things really interesting here, Yasmin, is that going forward through the end of the decade, we're going to have $1 trillion infrastructure stimulus every year.
0: Okay.
1: Privately financed. Remember when President Biden did this?
0: Yeah.
1: A few years ago, and it caused all kinds of noise. Mm-hmm. No, this is going to happen every single year, going forward for a number of years. So our economy is going to be fundamentally transformed over that time. And that's one of the reasons why, even with bond yields going up, equity markets are doing pretty good.
0: So this isn't just a U.S. problem, right? Borrowing costs are going up around the world here. You think about higher debt. You think about market stress. What do you think of? You think of 2008,
1: that's right?
0: You think of the crash. Is that what we're looking at, or is this different?
1: No, this is very different.
0: Okay.
1: That was something that was endogenous to the banking system and had to do with lax regulatory oversight, right? Mm-hmm. This is something different. We are going to have some risks that we're going to take on. This is more analogous to what happened in the 1870s when we built the railroads.
0: I remember that. No, I don't. Sorry.
1: We're going to have a little bit of a boom and bust here at certain points. There's going to be companies that go bad. There's malfeasance, but we're going to grow.
0: Joe Bisuelas. Thank you.
1: Thank you.
0: Appreciate it. We have more Current right after this.

0: on the bright side, sometimes making a difference does not take much. Just showing up and letting people know that you care. That is what one school resource officer in Maine has made his mission. Brett Morave has become a trusted face at Westbrook High, greeting students every morning and then finding ways to help them when they need it. Marcus Kakova from our affiliate in Maine has the story.
1: At Westbrook High School, the day starts with a bell.
2: Good morning.
1: And for Brett Morave, a lot of good mornings.
2: Good morning.
1: He's the school resource officer, but he's also its most famous face.
3: I call him a lot of times Hollywood because he tends to find himself in this situation.
2: Call one today.
3: So Officer Morave has a fan club here at Westbrook High School, and they all have been helped by Officer Morave in one way or another.
4: Tell me about your wall of fame back there.
2: Wall of fame? I'm not so sure about that, but it's a good thing.
1: Even though he gets his fan mail for being friendly.
3: Do you call people and tell them when you're doing something good? Is that when they show up? But shockingly, no. He's just always doing something good.
1: He also has a habit of showing up for those in need.
2: He called me back and he said, Brett, I have a bike for him.
1: Like a few years ago, when he helped start a bike program for students having trouble getting to school. Or just a few weeks ago, when a separate student needed a different set of wheels.
3: Most recently, I told him I needed a wheelchair for a student who had had surgery. He found me a wheelchair so that he could get back and forth to school and get on the Metro bus.
2: I'm a policeman. I don't know anything about wheelchairs. And she said, a student is in need, whether it's a wheelchair, a bike, whatever it is. That's what we do.
1: But these things are easy to notice. A bike, a wheelchair, the stories. However, his most impactful deeds.
2: Well, I know when I want to start my day, it's always nice to have somebody say, good morning, Officer Morave.
1: Might just happen every day.
2: How's the year going? Good so well?
1: Because each day, he greets the students coming through the door. Not just the ones who need
2: right,
1: something.
2: Have a good day.
1: Everyone.
2: I'll see you throughout.
5: We have a game tonight, too.
2: Okay, good luck. You better beat Kenny Bunk. So if I can show them a little caring, a little support, kindness, that's what a lot of these kids, that's all they want. They want structure. So I offer them structure.
1: A bike makes a good story. A wheelchair does too. But most days, Officer Morave doesn't need to find anything. He just needs to be there.
2: To every student here, they have bad days just like I do. So if you can help them, they're helping me as much.
0: We all need an Officer Morave. Marcus Kakova, thank you. We are grateful that you joined us today. And-

0: Hi, everyone. Good Thursday. We're so glad you're with us. I'm Vicky Nguyen.
1: I'm Morgan Radford. NBC News Daily starts right now.
0: Today is Thursday, October 8th. Hurricane Isaias, the storm set to make landfall in the Gulf Coast this weekend. The states of emergency now underway as people in the area brace for impact.
1: Escalating situation today expected to bring some of the largest protests in France. More than 40 cities now involved with thousands arrested. We are live on the ground in Paris.
0: Back in court, lawyers for CNN, MS Now, and Politico fighting for long-term access to the White House today. Why they're demanding an injunction as this case moves forward.
1: On U.S. soil, after a record-long deployment, the USS Lincoln docking today in San Diego, California. We'll tell you what service members are now saying about this stretch at sea.
0: Welcome to NBC News Daily this Thursday. We begin with Hurricane Isaias that is barreling toward the Gulf Coast. The hurricane continues to intensify. It is expected to make landfall by tomorrow.
1: Communities in the southeast are bracing for damaging winds, heavy rainfall, flash flooding, and those dangerous conditions are prompting life-threatening storm warnings.
0: School closures and evacuations have already been issued in parts of Alabama and Florida. States of emergency declared in multiple counties. This is the first hurricane of the 2026 Atlantic hurricane season. We are expecting to feel its impact throughout the weekend.
1: NBC News meteorologist Bill Cairns joins us now. Give us the latest on what you're seeing and where is Isaias?
2: Yeah, so we just got the update from the Hurricane Center about an hour ago, and no big changes is kind of the main headline. We still think it's going to increase in intensity over the next 24 hours and then weaken as it approaches the coast. The million-dollar question is, how much will it weaken? Will it be a lot or just a little bit? So we still have to prepare for a pretty strong hurricane at landfall. If we get lucky, maybe it's only a tropical storm, but that's not the forecast from the Hurricane Center. They still think it will be a hurricane. So it's a small storm right now. It's actually kind of tiny. The hurricane force winds only extend 15 miles from the center. So it's kind of like a little baby storm at this point. It's going to grow in size, but the intensity will lower as it makes the approach towards land. So here's Friday morning, tomorrow morning, 110 miles per hour, Category 2. Notice still a Category 2 Friday evening at about 7 p.m., but this is when we should see some weakening, significant weakening as it makes landfall. Notice it's all the way down to 40 miles per hour by the time we get through Alabama by Saturday morning. And then the storm really significantly will weaken as it heads up into Tennessee. But especially the areas of greatest concern will be right near the center, especially where those hurricane force winds are. Our computer models, the black lines, the hurricane center path, most of them are still to the left of the hurricane center path. These are, again, our physics and math models we've used for decades. But as far as our other stuff goes, this is the European, again, physics and math to the left side of it. But our AI models are still more to the right, and that's what the Hurricane Center is forcasting. These blue lines are all the Google DeepMind computer, and it has been very accurate so far, at least to this point, with the forecast. So that's what we're watching. We're still looking Mobile, Pensacola. That's the area of greatest concern. Mm-hmm.
0: You know, Bill, we know you're also watching for potential tornadoes and other impacts. Where could those hit?
2: Yeah, so the things of greatest concern is going to be storm surge, possible tornadoes, obviously where the worst winds are. Storm surge, worst of it, just right to the center, that Pensacola to Destin, Fort Walton Beach area. We will be seeing pretty strong winds, even through interior sections of Alabama. So we've taken the scattered power outages from the coast all the way northwards. And as far as that severe potential goes, tornadoes are always the wild card when these storms make landfall. This area from Columbus to Albany, Georgia, Dothan, all the way to Panama City, we could be looking at a storm that produces numerous tornadoes at night, and that's especially dangerous.
0: All right, Bill Cairns, thank you so much.
1: Three major news organizations are confronting the Trump administration in federal court in Washington, D.C. today. A judge is deciding whether to extend an order that blocks a White House ban on reporters from CNN, MS Now, and Politico. Well, that temporary order, it ends today. The news outlets argue that that ban is unconstitutional and that it violates their constitutional rights. But the White House, well, it's pushing back, citing concerns over their reporting and national security. NBC News Chief Justice and National Affairs Correspondent Kelly O'Donnell joins us now from the front lawn of the White House. Kelly, look, the judge has already questioned whether the White House actually followed proper legal procedures in this instance. Walk us through the key details of the dispute, but also what are we hearing in court thus far?
3: Good to be with you. And yes, the three outlets are represented by lawyers in court trying to argue that this ban needs to be extended. The protection from the ban needs to be extended so these journalists from the three organizations can have access to the White House grounds. The temporary lifting of the ban, as you pointed out, expires today. The argument is that this is a violation of two kinds of constitutional rights, their First Amendment rights in terms of order of the free press, and also their rights for due process, because this ban was instituted a couple of weeks ago with immediate effect, and they were barred from coming inside the White House grounds. Their press passes were taken without any opportunity to go through a notification process, a response process, that kind of thing. The judge in the earlier hearing addressed that right away, saying that that was not followed. The law was not followed there. And then also raised skepticism about part of what the administration says is the reasoning for this. They have asserted that it's about national security, that these three outlets have published material that could be harmful to national security. The judge was doubtful about that. Today's hearing is still underway. We don't have all the details of what's being said yet, but that is the outline of the argument that they are trying to get that press freedom back.
1: Well, as members of the press corps, obviously this is near and dear to our hearts. Could this set a precedent and go all the way to the Supreme Court?
3: That is certainly possible. And what we're dealing with today is just one incremental step. The litigation here is expected to go on for some time. And the key issues are, what restrictions can a president put on the ability of journalists to get into the White House and, frankly, into some of the key spaces, the Oval Office and Air Force One? That's not being specifically litigated, but getting in the door is the first step that's being fought over. And the journalists and their lawyers are saying that it is essential to have access up close to the president, his team, in order to be able to exercise journalism and the freedoms of the press. Not so much for the reporters, but on behalf of the public.
1: Key spaces with key information. Kelly O'Donnell for us there. Thanks so much. We appreciate it. Meanwhile, student protests against France's failing education system are showing no signs of letting up.
0: Yeah, let's show you some live pictures now from Paris. For a second time this week, a large group of demonstrators in cities across the country is marching and blockading schools.
1: The mass protests have grown violent in some of those areas, with demonstrators clashing with riot police and setting fires in streets. In fact, the Interior Ministry says police have made more than 6,600 arrests, and that's just since last week.
0: NBC News chief foreign correspondent Richard Engel. Matt, are we going to go to Richard? Okay, let's bring in Richard. So, Richard, these are protests that are affecting schools across the country. Now they have spread to universities. Where are we seeing the most activity now? And, Richard, do you have any idea how authorities are responding at this point?
4: Well, I think you can say we are in the middle of the most activity right now in Paris. Thank you. The protesters are handing out eye drops because they have just been firing a lot of tear gas in this area. And if we go this direction, you can see exactly where the riots are. They just gave a final warning a short while ago, just moments ago, telling people.
1: Richard, do we still have you? It seems tear like gas. Our shot may have frozen. Okay, there we have you now.
4: Yes. All right.
1: Okay, I think his audio may be going out. There's a lot of activity there. Richard, we're hearing you now. We're seeing gas behind you. First, let's make sure you're safe. We see your shot freezing a little bit. Are you okay?
4: Hold on one second.
1: You bet. Okay, there's Richard Engel there. He's in the heart of these protests. He's putting on his tear gas mask.
5: We'll see if you can hear me like this.
1: I can hear you.
5: So the police here, the riot police, are throwing a lot of tear gas, what you saw earlier, and you can see over putting eye drops in each other's eyes to try and clear out. But
1: okay, his
5: we are in Bastille Square, which is, of course, famous for being the center of the French Revolution in 1789. And right now, it is once again the center of these protests. They are no longer just student demonstrators. They've been joined by high school demonstrators. They've been joined by labor groups. They have been joined by university students. And despite this action by the police to clear out the crowds, and now you can see that we are effectively surrounded by riot police. And They have been firing a lot of tear gas, and you can see the effect that it is having on some of the young people here. This young man, actually, it looks like he got hit in the head by some sort of object. There's a lot of solidarity among the demonstrators. They are trying to help each other out. They're handing out water. They're trying to give each other first aid. They don't want to give up this square. They don't want to stop this protest movement until their demands are met. And their demands are quite simple. They want the government to spend more on education, to listen to them, to take the youth more seriously. And these kinds of demonstrations are starting to pop up in other European cities as well. And that is something that is encouraging these demonstrators, despite the fact that they are here in the middle of Paris, breathing in this tear gas, facing off against the riot police, who are trying to squeeze people out and push them away. Now, the riot police are here, but the protesters, as you can see, are not just dispersing. They have been throwing stones at the police. One of the police vehicles was set on fire a short while ago. And let's see if we can get a little bit closer. It helps a great deal having a gas mask. But if we can get a little closer, see how thick the gas is here in Bastille Square, right in the center of Paris.
0: All right, Richard Engel, what is seen there right in the middle, the heart of Paris, in these demonstrations that have been ongoing now for weeks? Thousands of people arrested. Richard.
5: And it does not look like this is getting wrapping up anytime soon.
0: All right, Richard, we're gonna let you get back to it. We appreciate your reporting there from Paris. And we're going to move on to our next story now. One of the seven Cornell fraternity brothers accused of sexual assault is now fighting back in court. An attorney for Jillia Lopes asking New York Supreme Court to void State Attorney General Letitia James' appointment as a special prosecutor on this case. Now, this all stems from allegations in a lawsuit last month that seven fraternity brothers sexually assaulted a female student in 2024. Three of the men have denied the accusations against them. The rest have not responded to our request for comment. NBC News correspondent Maggie Vespa live on Cornell's campus in Ithaca, New York. So, Maggie, why is Lopes' lawyer now calling for Letitia James to be removed? And how is she responding?
6: Yeah, Vicky. So basically, the crux of their argument is summed up, if we can pull up the sentence from their petition, which was filed late last night. This is Lopes and his attorney saying that the New York Attorney General, quote, demonstrated a bias and presumption of guilt against the defendants, meaning all seven defendants. And that argument hinges largely, if not entirely, on a social media post from more than a week ago, where the Attorney General, Letitia James of New York, posted what this young woman, referring to Jane Doe, the former student who is now suing Cornell, what this young woman has been forced to endure is horrific and unacceptable. There it is. She says, I'm holding her in my heart and in my prayers. Goes on to say to her and to all survivors, you're not alone. We stand with you. Really quick, look at the date on that. September 28th. That was days before Letitia James was tapped to be special prosecutor in this case. So basically, Lopes and his attorney say she already decided they were guilty based on this post, and now she's handling the criminal investigation. This can't be. This isn't going to be fair, or at least won't appear to be fair to the public. Letitia James today, her office not responding to this filing. But earlier in the week, Lopes' attorney publicly called for her to step aside, and she issued this statement. Quote, my office enforces our state's laws to protect all New Yorkers. I'm committed to leading a comprehensive investigation they can trust. Says she's guided only by the facts, the evidence, and the law. So, Vicky, safe to say this back and forth, which kind of started brewing late last week, almost as soon as she was appointed, is now escalating to the New York State Supreme Court.
0: All right, Maggie Vespa with the latest from Ithaca. Maggie, thank you.
1: Former president of Venezuela Nicolas Maduro and his wife facing new charges. We'll tell you why New York prosecutors are accusing them of torturing Americans. Stay right here.

0: We have breaking news. One person is dead after a gunman attempted to enter a federal courthouse in Nashville, Tennessee. Police say a man armed with a pistol made it to the courthouse's security checkpoint, but was unable to fire his gun. He then pulled out a knife, and a security officer at that point fired several shots.
1: The suspect was then taken to the hospital, where he died from his injuries. At a briefing earlier, officials said they're working with federal authorities to investigate exactly what happened.
2: It's still under investigation, and we're trying to learn as many facts as we can and gather as much evidence as we can. Obviously, someone who is armed and brings a firearm into a federal courthouse is not acceptable. And we're going to have to get to the bottom of what happened and then act accordingly.
1: We will, of course, continue to bring you the updates on this story as it develops.
0: And now to another breaking story. New criminal charges have been filed against ousted Venezuelan President Nicolas Maduro and his wife, Celia Flores. They include allegations of torture.
1: The two pleaded not guilty to drug and weapon-related charges back in January. Both of them have been behind bars in New York since the U.S. captured Maduro from Caracas earlier on this year. NBC News national law enforcement and intelligence correspondent Tom Winter joins us now. Tom, these charges, they're very interesting. We're seeing FBI Director Kash Patel, he posted on X. He said that essentially Americans were subject to things like torture, elocution, while they were stuck there in under Venezuelan custody.
3: That's exactly right. The conduct that is alleged here is quite serious. There are some indications that perhaps somebody in Maduro's circle has been talking to investigators, because they talk about a meeting that occurs where Maduro allegedly says, you know, they couldn't break certain prisoners. And he allegedly makes this gesture with his hands, kind of a screwing motion of saying, you know, really put it to him, push it to him. And that conduct that's alleged here when they talk about breaking these prisoners, we're talking about electrocution. We're talking about sexual assault. We're talking about electrocution of genitals, mock executions, threatening family members. So this is quite serious. And as you said, a number of these do involve Americans.
0: Yeah, by definition, torture. Do we have any word from Maduro and Flores's attorneys at this point? And also update us on Celia Flores's request for a medical release. That was denied.
3: Right. So throughout, the Maduros have denied any sort of illegal conduct, or they've said that this is all some sort of a broader political type of thing. As far as the bail package for Maduro's wife, that has been denied. She had tried to get house arrest because of some health issues that she apparently has. That's something that is typically denied and apparently was denied here as well.
0: All right, Tom Winter, as always, thank you for these late-breaking details.
3: Sure thing.
1: And stay right here. The woman who survived a botched execution in Tennessee, now reportedly angry and confused, will tell you what's next for her case. Stay here. You're watching NBC News Daily.

0: President Donald Trump rallying Republicans in Texas last night with less than 4 weeks until the midterms. Meanwhile, some GOP candidates are now breaking with the president on major issues, including the war with Iran. NBC News senior White House correspondent Gabe Gutierrez has the latest on key races that could decide the balance of power in Washington.
1: The battle for control of Congress taking center stage in Texas.
2: You know, in a way, we are on the ballot, let's face it, because they're going to destroy everything that we've done. So please pretend that I'm on the ballot.
1: Overnight, President Trump making his third visit to the Lone Star State in a month, repeatedly interrupted by protesters.
2: That guy's going to lose a lot of weight.
1: At least 17 people removed from a rally in San Antonio as Texas's Senate and gubernatorial races grow more contentious. Republican Senate candidate Ken Paxton, in a tight race against Democrat James Tallarico, is publicly sticking by the president.
3: So, Mr. President, I want to thank you for coming for me, for coming for us, and for coming for Texas.
1: But in a recorded conversation with donors obtained by Axios, Paxton says the Iran war is dragging him down.
4: The war is gas prices, it's diesel, the food prices, and everything else.
1: But according to a U.S. official and another person with knowledge of the discussions, Trump and his national security team have discussed possibly resuming large-scale military operations in Iran in the coming weeks, including the option of launching strikes before the midterms. The sources say no decisions have been made. The president saying this yesterday. In other closely watched races, Republican candidates are also distancing themselves from some of the president's policies. In Michigan, a reversal from Senate candidate Mike Rogers, who previously said he supported Trump's tariffs.
5: Here in Michigan, we know that Canada is not our enemy. We need to end this tariff war.
1: The president downplaying any GOP defections, posting overnight, "Vote for Mike Rogers. He has my complete and total endorsement." Gabe Gutierrez, NBC News.
0: Gabe, thank you. We will have much more on the final sprint to Election Day, including the key races, places, and people to watch. You can check out our NBC News Battle for Control of Congress special by scanning that QR code right there on your screen. Morgan?
6: Well, Vicki, we both know that artificial intelligence is quickly filling a number of jobs, from becoming our personal assistants to stepping up as travel planners. But how about throwing doctor into the mix? A new healthcare app in Utah is actually using AI to scan patients for symptoms and then even prescribe treatment, all without ever seeing an in-person provider. Shelby Lofton from our Salt Lake City affiliate KSL-TV has the details.
7: AI is now writing prescriptions in Utah, and that's because state officials carved a path for companies.
8: This is the first ever end-to-end AI doctor.
7: Digital health startup Nola launched its one-year pilot program here this week. 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
7: Here's how it works. 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
9: Either patients are started and doing well and they keep moving along, or they're started and not getting the results they want and they get bumped up to one of our clinicians.
7: He said doctors are available via telehealth 24/7.
9: There's no black box here. Everything that we're doing is published. It's clear.
7: Dr. Fadul and others will review AI's prescription before it's sent to the pharmacy for the first 100 patients. In the next stage, they'll review it after AI sends it. And as the software proves itself, they want to delegate more responsibility to AI. Utah's Office of AI Policy welcomes the program.
10: People are dissatisfied with the healthcare system, and we have a shortage of workers. We have long wait times, expensive prices.
7: Director Zach Boyd says his office is closely monitoring the pilot and can end it any time.
10: We have a deployment plan and an oversight plan.
7: Dr. Fadul says they started in Utah because they see the demand here.
9: You want your dermatologists who are busy seeing a lot of basic acne cases or focusing more on potentially life-saving intervention for melanoma.
0: There it is. AI creeping into every aspect
6: every
0: of our lives.
6: Every single
0: really
6: space,
0: fascinating.
6: Including our health. Shelby Lofton reporting for us. Thanks, Shelby.
0: Keep it right here. You're watching NBC News Daily. We'll be right back.

0: Welcome back, and thanks again for joining us. We're at 12:30 in Columbia, South Carolina, and right here in New York City. I'm Morgan Radford.
1: I'm Vicky Nguyen. Here's what's making news. A University of Maryland student who was reported missing last week has been found safe. Police say the 22-year-old has been reunited with his family, but they're not providing any other details about how or where he was found. Police had been searching the area around a parking garage on campus after security cameras caught the student there early Friday morning.
0: Meanwhile, more protests in Spain today after an 87-year-old woman whose eviction sparked public outcry died. The Madrid Tenants Union announced her passing yesterday, saying the woman had been in the hospital since police and social workers removed her from her home of more than 17 years. That all happened 2 weeks ago. Her cause of death has not yet been released.
1: And just last hour, astronauts from SpaceX Crew 12 returned to Earth. The Dragon spacecraft splashed down off the coast of California at about 11:34 a.m. Eastern Time. Moments before hitting the ocean, you could see those four massive parachutes slowing the capsule down. The four crew members spent nearly 8 months on the International Space Station conducting scientific research. Welcome home.
0: To a story we've all been talking about, Tennessee death row inmate Krista Pike is facing a legal storm over her future. Pike's lawyers say that they thought she was brain dead, but she regained consciousness on Tuesday, 6 days after her failed execution. Now that she's awake and able to communicate, they're considering what their next steps are.
1: A judge is ordering Tennessee to preserve records and evidence from that execution chamber, including all audio and video recordings, as well as syringes, tubing, and gurneys. Pike's lawyers say her condition remains severe.
2: Krista has a long road to recovery. She has a blood clot in one of her arms. She has pneumonia. She is not able to swallow yet, so she has not eaten. She cannot move either of her arms. Both of her arms and hands are tremendously swollen, and we do not know what, if any, function she will regain in her arms.
1: NBC News senior legal analyst Danny Savalos joins us now. So, Danny, we heard it there from the attorney. Pike is conscious. Her condition is severe. Her lawyers say that she has a limited ability to speak. But legally, is there anything to prevent Tennessee from trying to execute her again?
3: Yes and no. They're not going to try right away. But here's the thing. Surviving an execution is not a pardon. It doesn't give the state one at bat and then, oh, you missed, so you're off the hook. She doesn't get out of prison. She doesn't get her sentence commuted or shortened or the execution taken off the table. Not by virtue of that. However, that is a possibility legally going forward. The interesting thing, what I would do if I were her attorneys, and I'm sure they're going to do this, get as many experts as you can to say that whatever happened to her has rendered her not competent to be executed again. Because someone has to be at minimum competent to be executed. That's why you can't execute someone when they're unconscious. Mm-hmm. And if they still have lingering brain damage, she may lack the competence to appreciate and understand what's happening when and if she's executed.
0: So does the issue of competence give her lawyers legal recourse at this point?
3: Yes. And in a way, her legal situation got worse when she woke up. When she was unconscious, she was virtually immune from execution. Mm-hmm. And that is even crazier when you think about it, because if she's not competent when she's unconscious, you can't execute her. But she, when she went under, believed this was going to be her last conscious moment on Earth. So you could argue, what's the neurological difference? Her last moments on Earth, she was aware of why she was being executed. But of course, can't execute the incompetent, can't execute unconscious people.
0: It's an incredibly layered, nuanced situation. I can only imagine, as a lawyer, those of us watching in the public, it's just incredible to see.
3: It's crazy for everyone. Yeah. And the other thing, too, is that the reason we struggle with this is that it is paradoxical. We're sentencing someone to death. Now the state's keeping her alive. And now we're having these philosophical arguments about, is it okay to cause her pain while we're killing her?
0: Wow. All right. Where theory meets reality. Danny Savalos for us there. Danny, thanks.
1: Meanwhile, Texas has carried out the country's first execution since Pike's failed attempt. Yesterday, 46-year-old Jamal Howard was put to death by lethal injection at the state prison in Huntsville. He was convicted of killing a woman 26 years ago during a store robbery caught on surveillance video. Texas has two more executions planned for later this year.
0: Police in Michigan say they're now searching for a possible serial killer. Authorities are looking into potential connections in the deaths of five men over the last year. Investigators say the victims were all found in Lansing, which is about an hour and a half west of Detroit. Amaya Kuznicki from our affiliate WDIV spoke to residents about the fear that's now spreading throughout their community.
4: One question that we are being asked is, Do we have a serial killer in Lansing?
5: Two words sending shockwaves through the community.
6: We just have a lot of anxiety around, could one of our people be next?
5: The victims are all unhoused men ranging in age from 22 to 70. Police say most suffered facial injuries or blunt force trauma. Apart from one victim who was stabbed, the only case with a suspect. Police say all injuries happened in the early morning hours and believe victims were lying down when they were attacked.
7: Do you think this is one person?
6: I don't know. I will say I do not believe it is another unhoused person.
5: Kelsey Hector, who works with the unhoused population daily with Punks with Lunch, says the community is on high alert.
6: They're pretty chatty. They love to talk to us. They love to tell us what's going on. And the fact that we haven't got any information is scary to me.
5: She says her team has been doing night check-ins along the trail, something she wishes they could do more of.
6: We just want to make sure that we're taking care of everyone. And right now, we are not doing that for our unhoused.
5: We spoke with the first victim, Gino Chouinard's uncle. He didn't want to go on camera, but said he's still hurting a year later and feels for the other families. He told me if Gino would have been face to face with a suspect, the outcome might have been different.
4: Our goal, our mandate, is that someone be brought to justice.
5: It's a developing investigation. Aside from the stabbing, police say there are no suspects. They're adding patrols, camera trailers, and working with advocates to keep people safe in the early mornings.
6: We've already had a serial killer here in Lansing once before. We do not need another one. So I hope they find who's doing this, like, immediately.
0: Our thanks to Amaya Kuznicki for that report.
1: After more than 300 days at sea, the USS Abraham Lincoln is nearly back on U.S. soil. The aircraft carrier, carrying 7,500 personnel, is set to dock in San Diego in just a few hours. Yesterday, Defense Secretary Pete Hegseth visited the Lincoln and praised crew members for their dedication.
8: For such men and for such women who put their life on the line, 265 continuous days without a port call, two times extended when you thought you were going home and we asked you to do more. And you know what you did? You did more.
1: The Lincoln's extended deployment has drawn criticism after reports emerged about deteriorating conditions on the ship. NBC News senior national security correspondent Courtney Cuby joining us now from aboard the USS Lincoln. Courtney, good to see you. So you've actually been there on the ship talking with the sailors. What are they telling you? How is the mood as they finally get closer to port?
9: I mean, there's no doubt that the mood right now is uplifting and they all want to party. From the moment we actually arrived on the ship Wednesday afternoon, there were sailors that were out. They were running a 5K. They had a DJ and music blasting. They even had a bunch of sailors at the end of the ship smoking celebratory cigars. So this definitely has been a happy end to the deployment. But as you mentioned, it was a tough one. More than 10 months at sea, 322 days as of today, since they last set foot at their home in San Diego. But now, after all this time, they are finally heading home. We spoke with a couple of sailors, including one who actually has a 10-month-old baby at home who he's never met. His wife had the baby just after he deployed. He told us how excited he is and how he just can't wait to hold and hug the baby.
1: Get that new dad home. Courtney, a U.S. official says that President Trump is now considering resuming large-scale military operations in Iran. What would that look like? We know there's carriers heading that way. And another one now, this one is no longer in the region.
9: That's right. It's almost home back in San Diego. But there have been other carrier strike groups that have moved in. So right now, there's two assigned to that mission. It's the USS George Washington and George H.W. Bush. They will be there until the Roosevelt, which just left San Diego a little over a week ago, until they arrive in the region. So there's still a pretty constant and steady carrier presence there. The reality is, though, for carrying out the operations and missions that they're doing right now, they actually have what they need. But they want to give the CENTCOM and the Pentagon want to give President Trump options should he decide to restart major combat operations. He continues to threaten. He goes back and forth over whether he's going to do it, whether he's going to strike inside Iran. So the military is just trying to prepare in case he decides to go forward with it.
1: All right, Courtney, a really celebratory mood on board and for good reason. Courtney Cuby, thank you so much.
0: Speaking of celebration, last night the Tampa Bay Rays knocked the New York Yankees out of the playoffs, but the game is stirring up some big controversy.
1: Yeah, it really depends on which side you are on. In the bottom of the sixth inning, Yankee second baseman Anthony Volpe hit a ball to left field that was called a home run. It would have tied the game, But after replay review, the umpires determined a fan reached out and pulled the ball into the stands.
0: Look at that. Boy. The home run was overturned and declared a double, taking a run off the board. Well, that call, it proved to be costly, with the Bronx Bombers losing by, you guessed it, one run.
1: NBC News sports reporter Rohan Nadkarni joining us now. So, Rohan, walk us through what happened. We just saw that slow-mo video. I mean, does it speak to you? Like, should that home run have been overturned?
10: Look, it's unfortunate that this is what happened. This is how this played out. No one wants to see this. But this was the right call. I mean, there are plenty of angles that show the fan reaching over the railing. You had the Yankees after the game agreeing it was the right call. Manager Aaron Boone among those who said the umpires got it right. You hate to see something like this affect such a big game, but it's really clear that this was the right call made by the umpires.
0: Okay. Well, I mean, now you've got just five teams left in these playoffs. So which one do you think has the potential to finally knock off the defending LA Dodgers?
10: Yeah, this is about as great of a playoff field as we have left here, especially with the Rays, Brewers, and Dodgers all alive. I mean, I think the Brewers and the Rays both have a great chance. Obviously, the Brewers are going to be going head-to-head with the Dodgers in the NLCS. The Brewers finished with a better record than the Dodgers in the season. And then you have the Rays. I mean, this is a team that's been great for a number of years. This is an organization that's always in the mix. They played the Dodgers in the 2020 World Series. So I wouldn't count out the Rays either. I think that all the teams left are going to have a great chance against LA.
0: All right. Rohan Nadkarni, thanks so much, Ron. We appreciate it.
1: Exciting times for baseball fans. Okay, many Gen Z singles are finding new inspiration for dating. A free meal. What the foodie call trend is revealing about the cost of going out.
0: Plus, President Trump auto-enrolling 60 million children into so-called Trump accounts. Who's eligible for those savings accounts and how much money they could potentially earn? Stay right here. You're watching Daily.

0: The White House is encouraging families to take advantage of newly expanded Trump accounts.
1: So this is essentially a savings program designed for Americans under the age of 18. And this week, the administration announced that it's automatically enrolling 60 million eligible kids.
0: But there is a lot of fine print to understand, including who gets that $1,000 government contribution and how the money will be invested.
1: NBC News business and data correspondent Brian Chung joins us with more. Brian, it sounds like there are two distinct elements here. There's getting the account, and there's getting the $1,000 in that account. Okay, so who's eligible?
2: Well, first off, getting the account should be easier now that the Treasury and the U.S. government had basically opened up those accounts for all the 60 million people that are eligible for this, which raises the question, who is eligible? So the quick bullet points here is that it's any individual that was born between January 1st, 2025, and December 1st, 2028. So we're talking about newborns, we're talking about babies. They have to be a U.S. citizen, have a valid Social Security number. And using that information, a parent will be able to go online. They can download an app as well on their phones to claim or elect into that $1,000 federal contribution. Again, that's a $1,000 seed fund for every single account. You just need to basically claim your account and then elect to get that $1,000.
0: But then what about everyone else who's not born during that, the second term of the Trump administration? Are they eligible for these accounts?
2: They are not eligible for these accounts.
0: Okay, so that 60 million is just those kids born recently.
2: The kid has to be born specifically in that roughly three-year window in order to be able to be
0: eligible. So who can contribute?
1: Go ahead.
0: I think your two little girls are eligible.
1: Yeah,
0: go claim that money.
1: I had a kid 4 months ago, but so she's already has one, according to what you're saying.
0: I have to go in.
1: I have to click and basically
2: The account's been created already, but you do have to download the app in order to then actually elect into the $1,000 federal contribution. That's the key there.
0: Okay. And then when does that money become available to the child? And is Morgan just able to make the contributions? Can grandparents do it? How does it work?
2: Yeah. And I think it's also important to note that, you know, Morgan, for example, you couldn't also take the $1,000 for yourself. First off, when you put the money in there, you can continue to contribute of your own money or maybe a relative or maybe even your employer can put in up to $5,000 per year into that account.
0: Okay.
2: That money cannot be touched until the kid turns 18 years old, at which point you would be able to withdraw that money, but it would be taxed at that point. I should also point out, if you try to pull the money out before the kid turns 18, you would be you would be penalized.
1: So then run the numbers for us. If the kid is now 18, my kid turns 18, what's that worth?
2: Yeah, well, again, it

0: turns 18 years old, at which point you would be able to withdraw that money, but it would be taxed at that point. I should also point out, if you try to pull the money out before the kid turns 18, you would be penalized.
1: So then run the numbers for us. If the kid is now 18, my kid turns 18, what's that worth?
0: Yeah, well, again, it depends on what the market looks like, because the money that's put into this account would be invested into a stock fund, which means that there's a risk that based on where the stock market is trading, that the money loses value, but also a high probability it raises value. And I think that's the idea here, to get that capital investment so that you can benefit from any sort of stock market.
2: And all that compound interest.
0: That's right. All right.
2: Brian Chung, thank you so much for sorting that out. Thanks, Morgan, go activate those accounts.
1: All right, listen, there's a new dating trend, and it's gaining steam among Gen Z singles. They're going on dates for reasons that have nothing to do with finding love, but actually about finding food.
2: Wait, I could get on board with this.
1: Yeah.
2: A recent survey found that nearly a third of all singles in the U.S. go on dates just to get a free meal. NBC Morning News Now anchor Joe Fryer shows us what's feeding the so-called foodie call.
3: It has been said the quickest way to someone's heart is through their stomach. An age-old expression now redefined by Gen Z with the foodie call.
4: Have you ever heard of a foodie call before?
5: No.
4: It's people dating to essentially get a free meal.
5: Oh, that's hilarious. I do know people that have done that.
3: It's the latest dating trend for Gen Z singles, those hoping to score a free dinner instead of a relationship.
6: I have a question. Are you single?
7: I date a robot at this point.
3: The dating scene, after all, can seem unappetizing. But are people really so starved for love they'd dial up a foodie call?
8: I'm hungry, yeah. I totally would, and I can make a friend. Like, I love to talk. So, I would do it.
4: How do you feel about this?
9: I would not.
3: Some say this new tactic isn't surprising.
10: The vast majority of young people are feeling economically pressed. Economic anxiety is top of mind, and it's affecting how young people date. They might prioritize hanging out with friends over spending that money on a date.
3: Rachel Janfaza is the founder of The Up and Up, a newsletter focused on Gen Z.
10: I think a lot of the times a date feels more formal, where there's an expectation that you have to do something that is expensive rather than just going for a walk or grabbing a coffee.
3: A recent survey found Gen Z spends on average more than $200 a date, and nearly half of all single people say dating is not worth that investment. Unless, of course, someone else is footing the bill.
4: How big of a deal right now is, like, the cost of actually dating someone?
11: I'd like to get in a relationship so they can pay for stuff, because it's a little expensive right now.
3: Rather than bite the hand that feeds you, experts stress a truly meaty connection is possible with a little communication.
10: I think setting expectations, too, is really important up front. And being, you know, clear about what you're looking for when you're going on a date, and the person who might be asking out on the date being clear about what they're able to spend on the date, things like that. It might seem cringe, but everyone's in the same boat here.
3: Remember, dateflation doesn't just devour singles.
6: Out of curiosity, I asked my boyfriend yesterday, like, what percent of your monthly spending is on me? And he said, like, probably like 40%. I was like, that's too high. Like,
3: a candid conversation offering some much needed food for thought. Joe Fryer, NBC News, New York.
2: Joe, thank you. The classic high school horror story, Carrie, making a comeback. How this first ever TV series adaptation is reimagining the scares. More NBC.

0: Just in time for the Halloween season, a new TV adaptation of Carrie is out now on Amazon Prime Video.
1: Yeah, it is the latest reimagining of the classic horror tale, originally based on Stephen King's debut novel. The story follows Carrie White, a teenage girl jolted from her sheltered life into high school for the first time. All 8 episodes dropped yesterday. Entertainment journalist Adam Havner joins us now. So, Adam, what's different about this newest adaptation? And, you know, what are the reviews on the street so far?
2: Good reviews, yeah. Which I'd like to see. You know, it's based on 1974 Stephen King's novel. That's a long 50 years ago.
1: Yeah.
2: But this brings it for the new audience, cyberbullying. Mm. So the girls, the mean girls, they have a Carrie Red on Instagram. And that's how they torment Carrie.
1: Oh.
2: You know, social media, yeah. You know, especially now with the kids.
3: Yeah.
2: But I will say Mike Flanagan did a great job bringing this to the new age. Well done, iconic prom finale. Ooh. Episode 8.
1: Okay.
2: Also, Kira Sedgwick directs episode 5. I love an actress direct.
1: Yeah.
2: She's a great actress. And Summer H. Howell does a great job in this role.
1: Yeah, she looks fantastic as Carrie.
3: Well, speaking of modern horror, there's another hit, Obsession, that's returning to theaters. What do we know about that?
2: Have we been to 4DX theaters?
3: No.
2: It's immersive, so the seats move.
1: Yeah,
2: there's
1: yeah.
2: sounds, there's weather, fog, lights.
3: Wow.
2: And this was a big hit. $1 million budget, and it grossed $520 million worldwide.
1: Very
2: so
1: creepy.
2: One day only, October 14th.
1: Huh, what? So yes. You can feel the jump scares?
2: Feel the jump scares. And also, I love India Navarrete, going to host SNL, and
1: that's
2: she's a front runner for the Oscar.
3: Oh, I love this.
1: The main actress? She was incredible.
2: Ma'am.
1: What
2: yes.
1: a performance. All right. The Social Reckoning hits theaters tomorrow. This is Aaron Sorkin's movie, part 2. What are we hearing from the early reviews?
2: So, good reviews. Here's the thing. The Social Network 2010 was so great.
3: Yeah.
2: Won a Best Adapted Screenplay for Aaron Sorkin. When you do a follow-up and something is so great, people are going to criticize. Mm. Here's the problem. You know, in 2026, we know about the harms of social media, the algorithm, the rage bait, all the fake news. So basically, this tells the story of the whistleblower. Mikey Madison, fresh off our Oscar win, does a great job. Jeremy Allen White. But there's nothing new that we don't know. It just tells a story.
1: Yeah.
2: Also, that Aaron Sorkin.
3: But does it tell it well?
2: It
3: right?
2: tells
3: good.
2: It well.
3: Right.
2: There's
3: yeah.
2: the dialogue.
1: Yeah.
2: Yes, but
1: yeah.
2: compared to the Social Network,
1: right.
2: it opened our
3: it
2: eyes.
3: New. It was new.
2: It was new.
3: Right.
2: Yes.
3: It was groundbreaking. You mentioned the Oscars. I understand that Gunning for an Oscar Bid is actually the first AI-generated film that hits theaters tomorrow.
2: But let me say this. So actually, it got delayed to December 4th.
3: Okay, it got pushed back.
2: It got pushed back. But let me tell you, I actually am excited to see this because it asks the question, have we given away humanity and our souls to the machine?
3: Huh.
2: There are 4 interconnected stories produced by AI, but human writers, human voice actors, musicians. And honestly, it's really captivating, and I'm curious to see. Now, only 3 nominations for R-rated animated films and no wins. So it can see if the Academy will speak to this. But
1: That's definitely one to watch. Dirty Dancing the musical is bringing Baby to Broadway. That show is currently on tour in North America. What do we know about its upcoming Broadway run?
2: Listen, don't put Baby in the corner.
3: Don't
2: put her on Broadway.
3: I
2: don't want to see their names wrong. Annalise Starzik and Blake Zelsnicker will be Baby and Johnny. And this is the 40th anniversary in 2027. The film came out in 1987. Huge hit. Everyone loves this film. It is timeless. Also, Jennifer Grey is working on a follow-up.
1: It's
2: still in development. So I'm excited for that. But Broadway, 2027, February.
3: We have 30 seconds, but have you seen the trailer for season 2, All's Fair, Kim Kardashian?
2: My mom loves the show. It's good mess. It's good mess.
1: It's good mess.
3: Okay. Yes.
2: And shout out, Robin Givens, Grant Cho, Kim Kardashian, Niecy Nash, Glenn Close. Great cast.
3: Worth it.
2: Yeah.
3: Okay, because I haven't seen the first
1: season
3: yet.
1: I really do. I'm very curious.
2: My mom likes it.
3: Great. Okay. Well, I mean, she's got great taste. Look at you. Come on. Here we go. Adam Havner, thanks so much. We appreciate it.
1: Keep it right here. Much more News Daily right after this short break.

0: Hey there, everyone. Thank you so much for joining us. I'm Morgan Radford.
1: I'm Vicky Nguyen. NBC News Daily starts right now.
0: Today is Thursday, October 8th. We are following breaking news in Nashville, where police are responding to a deadly shooting inside a federal courthouse. Our team is live right there at the scene with more on the suspect who allegedly tried to attack a court officer.
1: Rapidly intensifying, Isaias is now the first hurricane of the Atlantic season as it barrels toward the Gulf Coast. We have the timing and the city's now bracing for potentially life-threatening conditions.
0: And new charges. Former Venezuelan President Nicolas Maduro and his wife now accused of torturing U.S. citizens. The new allegations just revealed in court documents.
1: AI safety warning. A new report alleges safety features on ChatGPT for teens do not work as promised. What parents need to look out for.
0: And hotel hygiene. When you're on vacation, yeah, the room may look clean, but is it? We're taking a look at the very common place that those germs may be hiding.
1: We begin this hour with breaking news out of Tennessee. One person is dead after a gunman attempted to enter a federal courthouse in Nashville.
0: Police say a man armed with a pistol made it to the courthouse's security checkpoint, but was unable to fire his gun. He then pulled out a knife and a security officer fired several shots.
1: The suspect was taken to the hospital. He died there from his injuries.
0: NBC News national correspondent Aaron Gilchrist joins us from Nashville. Aaron, what are we learning about the gunman and how this entire altercation unfolded?
2: Well, Morgan, you know that they talk about that this is still an ongoing investigation. We really are in the early phases of this. You can see the flashing lights still behind me here outside the courthouse. If you take a look across the street, that's the court building. You can see some people still standing outside. That is the main entrance to this federal building and courthouse. That's where this gunman entered, right through the public entrance. And we're told, as this all started to unfold about 9:30 this morning, we can show you some video from the scene here. That man in his 40s, a white male in his 40s, went into that main entrance, and right there at the magnetometers, that checkpoint at the entrance to a federal building that you would expect to see, he apparently pulled out a pistol and tried to fire it. It didn't fire, so he pulled out a knife. And at that point, we're told a security officer, not necessarily a U.S. Marshal, it's a federal building, so U.S. Marshals are in charge of security, but there was a separate sort of security officer who pulled out a gun and opened fire on that man. He was struck by gunfire, and that sort of ended the threat in that moment. We understand that man was put into an ambulance, taken to a hospital, and died at some point later. Of course, now we are in the investigation phase of this, trying to figure out who this person was and why he tried to carry out this attack inside this federal building. I want you to hear from the U.S. attorney who spoke a little while ago about where they are in the process here.
3: It's still under investigation, and we're trying to learn as many facts as we can and gather as much evidence as we can. Obviously, someone who is armed and brings a firearm into a federal courthouse is not acceptable, and we're going to have to get to the bottom of what happened and then act accordingly.
2: Now, at this point, investigators say they don't believe that this man was from this area. There was a car, and it's still parked on one side of the building here that was up on the sidewalk. They were able to get into that car to clear it. It was not a threat. Our understanding is this building has not been evacuated. A nearby building was when they were trying to figure out what the deal was with that car. It's okay now. And so at this point, they know the car has North Carolina plates, and they're trying to piece together exactly what led to this incident today here in Nashville. Ladies?
1: All right, a lot of questions that still need to be answered. Aaron Gilchrist, thank you very much.
0: Meanwhile, we are also tracking Hurricane Isaias as it makes its way toward the Gulf Coast.
1: Throughout the southeast, people are bracing for impact. They are stocking up on food, gas, and home supplies.
0: The hurricane is set to make landfall by Friday, causing heavy rain, destructive winds. In fact, school closures and evacuations have been issued in multiple counties across Florida and Alabama.
1: NBC News correspondent Jesse Kirsch joins us now from Pensacola, Florida. Jesse, how are things out there? What are you seeing?
4: Well, Vicky, just moments ago, we learned that there are now mandatory evacuations going into effect right now for parts of this county. So there have been other counties that had already been calling for those evacuations. Now the county where we are in, where Pensacola is based, is now joining in that. And we are on the mainland right now at a sandbagging location. You can see they got these giant mounds of sand here. They actually had a truck in here in the last hour that just dumped more. That's how much of this sand is already being taken away. And you can see dozens of bags being filled right now. And this is just one sandbagging location in one city in this region that is bracing for a strong hurricane to make landfall sometime late tomorrow night into Saturday morning. Isaias, exactly how strong it will be, unclear at this point. We are expecting the wind shear to break it up as it actually makes its way on shore. But make no mistake, this is something to not trifle with. We're looking at upwards of 7 feet of storm surge in some areas. Mm-hmm. You could have torrential downpours. You could have flooding. There's also the concern of tornadoes as well as part of this broader weather situation here in the Gulf region. So it's not just Florida. You've got other states in the mix as well. And there is definitely a sense of hurrying to get things taken care of. The National Weather Service says preparations like this should be wrapped up by tonight. They're telling people by tomorrow you should be locked down and not really moving at that point.
0: Yeah, I'm seeing the preparations there behind you. Even a quite young lady there helping out her. It looks like family members there behind you. I know that you mentioned some of the evacuation orders in Florida, perhaps Alabama, but a lot of those initial ones are voluntary, correct? Can you tell us a little bit more?
4: So we have multiple mandatory evacuation orders now, Morgan. Now, you know, in any number of storms we've covered over the years, you can ask officials about what they would do to enforce a mandatory evacuation. And at the end of the day, no two jurisdictions are exactly the same. No two sheriffs or mayors, right, or police chiefs are exactly the same in how they want to administer that. But even when you hear a mandatory evacuation, we often learn of people deciding they're going to stick it out, which is always advised against. And part of that is, for example, when you have a barrier island like Pensacola Beach, officials will shut down bridges when the winds pick up to a certain speed. So there is no one who's going to come for you if the winds, and I shouldn't say if, when the winds reach a certain speed, because we are expecting the winds to be hurricane force winds, which is upwards of 75 miles per hour at least.
1: Really important that people heed those warnings, and that is great context. Jesse Kirsch, thank you very much.
0: Speaking of those warnings, let's go ahead and bring in NBC News meteorologist Bill Cairns. Bill, which states are in the bullseye?
5: Alabama and the little piece of Florida, especially from Panama City heading over towards the Alabama border. So the Hurricane Hunter aircrafts are flying through the storm. They're going to be doing it over the next 36 hours until we get that landfall. They just found the surface pressure to be lower. Why does that matter? Well, because the lower the pressure, the stronger the storm. So it's continuing, ECS, to intensify. The last update was 85 mile per hour winds. We think it could go up somewhere close to about 110 in the next 24 hours. And then we're going to get that weakening as it makes landfall. The question is it after landfall? Is it right before? Is it during? And so that's why we have to prepare for a Category 2. And if it's only a 1 or a tropical storm, so be it. That's even better. But we have to prepare just in case it maintains that intensity towards that landfall. You notice the cone's getting more narrow now, pretty much from the Mississippi-Alabama border all the way here back towards Destin and Fort Walton Beach. So Pensacola, Mobile, Gulf Shores, those are all the areas that are going to be mostly impacted. Then the storm travels up through Alabama, and we could get some significant problems with, you know, as far as power outages all the way up through even northern Alabama. Our computer models are also narrowing in now, and by far, we've been studying it. The most accurate with the path so far has been the Google DeepMind AI. Yes, AI is doing weather forecasts now, too. And so that's why the Hurricane Center is looking at that and believing that pretty well.
1: Mm. Bill, we, in just this last press conference with Jesse Kirsch, as he was on air with us, heard people getting a voluntary evacuation upgraded to mandatory. I mean, why is it so important that people get out of these areas of impact?
5: Yeah, they've done psychological studies on this stuff, and the categories matter, the forecast matters, they hear it may weaken, people don't want to be inconvenienced with their pets and doing hotel rooms or staying at friends. So when you say only a Category 1, a lot of the longtime people probably in those areas are not going to leave. And, you know, listen to your emergency manager, take their advice. They're the experts in your local area. But that's kind of the reason why we see that typically. If we were saying there was a Category 3 or 4 heading that way, trust me, a lot more people would be heading out of the way. So that storm surge, though, 5 to 7 feet, that's going to be scary if anyone decides to remain on those barrier islands. You know, may not have power for a couple days, too.
0: Mm-hmm. Bill Cairns for us with the latest and greatest. Bill, we appreciate you keeping us safe.
1: We have breaking news to tell you about. The U.S. just filed brand new torture charges against ousted Venezuelan President Nicolas Maduro and his wife, Celia Flores.
0: The two pleaded not guilty to drug and weapon-related charges back in January, and both of them have been behind bars in New York since the U.S. captured Maduro from Caracas earlier on this year. NBC News national law enforcement and intelligence correspondent Tom Winter joins us now. Tom, these allegations of torture, I was reading the FBI Director Kash Patel's statement on X, and he outlined some pretty gruesome charges.
6: Yes, it's all there in this superseding indictment. It means that we've already had an indictment that was filed under seal when Maduro was taken in that overnight raid here to the United States that was unsealed. But, of course, prosecutors can add charges as they hear things over the years and as they develop more facts in their investigation. They allege that today in this conspiracy to commit torture, not a charge that we hear very often because it is something that is rare. But we are seeing it here today. And the allegation is that Maduro directly ordered basically the torture of individuals by the Internal Security Service of Venezuela. Some of those individuals are United States citizens. And the alleged conduct is really extreme. We're talking about sexual assault. We're talking about electrocution of genitals, mock executions, the simulated drowning of a person, something similar to waterboarding. So this is really significant conduct that's alleged here today, and that it was on behalf of the Maduro regime. His wife, Celia, is tied up in this as well, because they say she was sitting in on meetings where this type of torture was briefed. And so that's why you see the conspiracy versus the direct action of torture.
1: And Celia Flores did have a court hearing earlier today about a medical release. What happened?
6: Yeah, so this hearing was already scheduled. She wanted to be put on house arrest because of some medical issues that she is having. The judge denied that, said that one of the procedures, we're just getting notes from our colleague Carolina Gonzalez, who was in court, saying that the judge said, look, I think we can do this procedure, or at least try this procedure, at jail. So they're going to do that. Mm. And then as far as these new charges that were dropped today, the defense for the Maduro said, look, we need some time to go over this. Can we arraign on another day? So there was not a plea that was entered into that. We do expect to get a date for that at some point. So that's the latest from the courtroom. That was an expected decision, by the way. Typically, judges try to release at a last, you know, kind of a last ditch effort when it comes to medical reasons, and particularly because prosecutors say she's just a huge risk of flight.
1: Mm. Yeah. All right. Tom Winter, thank you so much.
6: You got it.
0: New video revealing what happened moments after a six-year-old boy shot his first-grade teacher in Virginia, what he's saying to police when they arrived.
1: Plus, President Trump announcing all American children will be automatically enrolled in Trump accounts. How parents can get access and what those accounts include, that's coming up. You're

0: A new report out today alleges that OpenAI's version of ChatGPT built for teens fell short on new safety features that it promised to parents.
1: Common Sense Media's Youth AI Safety Institute conducted that study, and it's calling on OpenAI to pause letting kids use ChatGPT until it can make meaningful fixes.
0: The report concludes that regular use of ChatGPT for teens could give parents false confidence in guardrails for their kids. It also alleges that safety alerts frequently do not actually work.
1: OpenAI responded to the report saying in part, quote, "We are deeply committed to teen safety and to develop safeguards and giving parents meaningful tools to guide their teens' use of AI. We welcome rigorous independent evaluation, but we do not believe Common Sense Media's testing accurately reflects how ChatGPT's teen safeguards work in practice or expert perspectives on how AI can support teens." For more on this, let's bring in Jim Steyer. He's the founder and CEO of the organization that conducted this study, Common Sense Media. Jim, first, what are the key findings that you were, you know, able to find where you feel that the company fell short? And what do you think of that statement?
2: Well, first of all, the key findings are really clear, which is that ChatGPT has a product out for teens that we, who run the only Youth AI Safety Institute in the world and conduct extremely rigorous testing on products like ChatGPT or Google's Gemini and Search and Anthropic and everything else. We're the only player, big player in the field, and we do it extremely rigorously with great experts. We found that the current version of ChatGPT for teens poses unacceptable risks for young people, period. And we highlighted, and you mentioned several of the factors. One, there is supposed to be a parental referral where there are mental health issues. And as the screen says, that doesn't send alerts when there are issues like suicidal ideation, eating disorders, other big mental health issues, and other kinds of crises. Second, so kids are not supposed to be using ChatGPT to do their homework for them. And in fact, ChatGPT, the current version, will do your homework. You can give them a math problem set or a science problem set or have them write a paper on Shakespeare, and it'll just plunk it out for you. So a kid in that situation completely doesn't get any learning and violates basically the core concepts of education, et cetera. And third, ChatGPT will engage in sympathetic conversations with kids, even though it's a machine, that can be very misleading and troubling from a mental health and a social, mm-hmm. emotional, and cognitive development mm-hmm. work. So all of that adds up to an unacceptable grade, period.
0: Jim, OpenAI is saying that your testing, the bulk of it, happened before its parental controls were complete. Is that fair? And do you have plans to do more testing?
2: That's not accurate. So, by the way, we know the folks at OpenAI very well, and we've worked with them for years, and we worked with them in this process and gave them access to the testing, which we always do because mm-hmm. we're the leading group mm-hmm. in the world on this. And their statement's just not accurate. Of course we tested it afterwards. We have an extraordinary board that runs this institute, including the Surgeon General of the United States and leading public health and education experts. And so, no, their statement is not accurate. I understand, and we understand why they feel defensive about this rating. But what we've told them is you should pause it for now and fix it. And they can do that. The big platforms are in an arms race to dominate the AI landscape. Everybody knows that. That's what all the conversations about risk have been about in the past few weeks. And you've had CEOs of companies coming out and saying, slow down, slow down. Well, when it comes to kids and families and education, you really need to take a pause because their lives are at stake and this can be done. So we're just saying, pause it for now, fix the problems, and then we'll give you a new evaluation. But we're here to represent the public, not a large corporation's economic bottom line.
1: Yeah, that's an important distinction. And I think as a parent, I hear you saying the concerns are discrete. One, we're talking about safety, but also we're talking about over-reliance. Jim Steyer for us there. Jim, thanks.
0: Thank you, Jim. Elon Musk is back at the White House, the award being handed out to the head of Tesla and other tech executives.
1: Plus, the FBI says it stopped a planned attack at the Mall of America in Minnesota. Why the 18-year-old suspect was already on law enforcement's radar. Don't go anywhere. You're watching NBC News Daily.

0: President Donald Trump rallying Republicans in Texas last night with less than 4 weeks until the midterms. Meanwhile, some GOP candidates are now breaking with the president on major issues, including the war with Iran. NBC News senior White House correspondent Gabe Gutierrez has the latest on key races that could decide the balance of power in Washington.
1: The battle for control of Congress taking center stage in Texas.
2: You know, in a way, we are on the ballot, let's face it, because they're going to destroy everything that we've done. So please pretend that I'm on the ballot.
1: Overnight, President Trump making his third visit to the Lone Star State in a month, repeatedly interrupted by protesters.
2: That guy's got to lose a lot of weight.
1: At least 17 people removed from a rally in San Antonio as Texas's Senate and gubernatorial races grow more contentious. Republican Senate candidate Ken Paxton, in a tight race against Democrat James Tallarico, is publicly sticking by the president.
3: Mr. President, I want to thank you for coming for me, for coming for us, and for coming for Texas.
1: But in a recorded conversation with donors obtained by Axios, Paxton says the Iran war is dragging him down.
4: The war, it's gas prices, it's diesel, it's the food prices and everything else.
1: But according to a U.S. official and another person with knowledge of the discussions, Trump and his national security team have discussed possibly resuming large-scale military operations in Iran in the coming weeks, including the option of launching strikes before the midterms. The sources say no decisions have been made. The president saying this yesterday. In other closely watched races, Republican candidates are also distancing themselves from some of the president's policies. In Michigan, a reversal from Senate candidate Mike Rogers, who previously said he supported Trump's tariffs.
5: Here in Michigan, we know that Canada is not our enemy. We need to end this tariff war.
1: The president downplaying any GOP defections, posting overnight, "Vote for Mike Rogers. He has my complete and total endorsement." Gabe Gutierrez, NBC News.
0: Gabe, thank you. We will have much more on the final sprint to Election Day, including the key races, places, and people to watch. You can check out our NBC News Battle for Control of Congress special by scanning that QR code right there on your screen. Morgan?
6: Well, Vicki, we both know that artificial intelligence is quickly filling a number of jobs, from becoming our personal assistants to stepping up as travel planners. 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A new healthcare app in Utah is actually using AI to scan patients for symptoms and then even prescribe treatment, all without ever seeing an in-person provider. Shelby Lofton from our Salt Lake City affiliate KSL-TV has the details.
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9: Either patients are started and doing well and they keep moving along, or they're started and not getting the results they want and they get bumped up to one of our clinicians.
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9: There's no black box here. Everything that we're doing is published. It's clear.
7: Dr. Fadul and others will review AI's prescription before it's sent to the pharmacy for the first 100 patients. In the next stage, they'll review it after AI sends it. And as the software proves itself, they want to delegate more responsibility to AI. Utah's Office of AI Policy welcomes the program.
10: People are dissatisfied with the healthcare system, and we have a shortage of workers. We have long wait times, expensive prices.
7: Director Zach Boyd says his office is closely monitoring the pilot and can end it any time.
10: We have a deployment plan and an oversight plan.
7: Dr. Fadul says they started in Utah because they see the demand here.
9: You want your dermatologists, who are busy seeing a lot of basic acne cases, or focusing more on potentially life-saving intervention for melanoma.
0: There it is, AI creeping into every aspect
6: every
0: of our lives.
6: Single
0: really
6: space,
0: fascinating.
6: Including our health. Shelby Lofter reporting for us. Thanks, Shelby.
0: Keep it right here. You're watching NBC News to

0: Welcome back on this Thursday. It is 12:30 in Dallas and 1:30 in Miami. We're so glad you're with us. I'm Vicki Nguyen.
1: I'm Morgan Radford. Here's what's making news. The FBI says it thwarted a potential terror attack at Minnesota's Mall of America. Officials say the 18-year-old suspect pledged loyalty to ISIS and was plotting this attack for 2 years. He was arrested on Tuesday and is facing federal terrorism charges.
0: A federal judge is now extending a previous order to restore press access to the White House. President Trump has tried to ban reporters from CNN, MS Now, and Politico. In a hearing this morning, the judge extended the outlet's access until Tuesday. That is when the judge expects to issue an official ruling on whether those outlets will be restored on a longer-term basis.
1: And British police have acknowledged that warrants obtained to search properties linked to former Prince Andrew were unlawfully issued. The warrants now must be voided. The former prince legally challenged the investigation against him. Despite the setback, authorities say the case is still ongoing. The former prince was arrested on suspicion of misconduct in public office back in February. He has not publicly commented on these accusations, but they come amid renewed scrutiny to his ties to the late Jeffrey Epstein.
0: We are getting disturbing new body cam footage showing the tense moments after a 6-year-old student shot his teacher at an elementary school in Virginia back in 2023.
1: The video shows officers responding to the classroom as another teacher restrains the first grader. NBC News senior national correspondent Stephanie Gosk breaks down what happened, and we do want to warn you, this video is difficult to watch.
2: These are the tense moments not long after a first grader shot his teacher at Virginia's Richneck Elementary School back in 2023.
3: Where is the weapon?
4: It's on the floor.
5: It's over there.
2: Just minutes earlier, the 6-year-old boy fired a single shot at Abigail Zwerner, the bullet passing through her hand and lodging in her chest. In these images from newly released police body cam video, another teacher is seen tightly holding the child. As officers arrive, the boy cursing at the teacher's aide. And even threatening the officers multiple times.
5: If you want a piece of me, come get it.
2: The child also revealing on camera how he got the gun.
5: My mom had
6: it. 6 years old.
5: Yes. I stole that from my mom.
2: The video was sealed by a judge during Assistant Principal Ebony Parker's criminal trial. She was charged with 8 counts of child endangerment, accused of failing to act on warnings that the boy brought a gun to school. The judge threw out the case, saying her actions did not fit the felony charges. That same judge now releasing the video, asking that the child's face be blurred.
5: I don't care if you call back up. I don't care if I go to jail.
2: Weeks after the shooting, Abigail Zwerner described the terrifying moment her student pulled the trigger in an exclusive interview with Savannah.
7: I just will never forget the look on his face that he gave me while he pointed the gun directly at me. I went to the office and I just passed out. I thought I had died.
2: Zwerner, who no longer teaches, was awarded $10 million in a civil case. The jury finding the assistant principal grossly negligent. To this day, that bullet is still lodged in her chest.
8: Do you think it will always be there, or do they think they'll remove it someday?
7: I think it'll always be there. But it's still a reminder that, hey, this happened to you. This is what your body's been through.
2: A constant reminder of the split second that changed her life.
9: Stephanie Gosk, NBC News.
1: Well, in a few moments, President Trump will award medals to some major tech leaders at a science summit. They include SpaceX and Tesla's Elon Musk, NVIDIA's Jensen Huang, and Google's Sergey Brin. In a statement, a White House spokesperson said that those recipients are, quote, helping ensure America keeps leading the world in innovation. Also today, the Energy Department said it's investing $159 million in super intelligence projects. This is all part of the president's mission to increase AI productivity. NBC News Chief Justice and National Affairs Correspondent Kelly O'Donnell joins us now from the White House. Kelly, we were there, right, in this back and forth when Trump had some pretty explosive tension with Musk in the past. So I guess why is Musk receiving this award now, and then who else is being recognized?
10: There was a serious falling out between the world's richest man, Elon Musk, and the president of the United States, arguably the most powerful man. That was about the one big beautiful bill of a legislative disagreement. He called it an abomination, Musk did. Well, they have worked it out. And we have seen in recent months Elon Musk appearing at the White House again. Remember, he had been a part of a special government employee status working on Doge at the beginning of this second term. Now he seems to be back in the fold. He was a part of the China visit. Of course, he has a lot of business interests in China when President Xi was here in September. And this is an opportunity for the president to do a few things. He's been trying to brand artificial intelligence as super intelligence. He signed an order to that effect and is trying to exert that influence on this emerging and important industry. And he is also trying to show that this is a part of what he likes to call a golden age, that there are developments happening in the United States that he wants to celebrate. And in this case, they are doing science and wanting to do investments that will hopefully increase STEM in schools and innovation. Of course, that can help to make the United States competitive with innovation around the world. So that's part of it. You mentioned the key people getting this special science award today. Musk and Jensen Huang and others. And it will also be a chance for the president to be with this group of powerful leaders that he has a personal relationship and always has interests about how can the U.S. work with these companies for advantage.
1: All right. Kelly O'Donnell reporting live from the front lawn of the White House. Kelly, thank you.
3: Parents across the country now have the option to take part in an extended savings program for their children.
1: It's called Trump Accounts. And just this week, the administration announced that it automatically enrolled 60 million children under the age of 18.
3: The administration says it is an opportunity to build and grow wealth. But families should read the fine print. There are caps on contributions and specific qualifications to receive a $1,000 federal deposit.
1: NBC News business and data correspondent Brian Chung joins us now. So, Brian, what is the fine print? Who actually is eligible for the $1,000?
6: So for the $1,000 seed funding, this is really going to be limited to newborns that were born between January 1, 2025 mm-hmm. and the end of 2028. So it's a pretty narrow window. They have to be a U.S. citizen. They have to have a valid Social Security number, and a parent needs to claim and elect into that $1,000 federal contribution after mm-hmm. they claim their account from the Trump Accounts website or the app, which, by the way, the 60 million Trump accounts yeah. have been made already. Right. It's up to the parents to claim that. So the accounts are open for anyone that's under 18, right. but the $1,000 contribution is limited to people that were born in that window.
3: In that small window. Okay, so exactly. this is like an investment account. Parents can fund it, grandparents, loved yes. ones, whoever can contribute to it. But what are you hearing about how companies can also fund these accounts?
6: Yeah, so the contribution is up to $5,000 per year that you can put into that account mm-hmm. in addition to whatever you might be getting from the federal government. Or if not, then you can just kind of seed it yourself. You could have parents, but your company can also put contributions in there. And even outside companies, SpaceX has said that they intend to put shares of their company into the account. So there could be shares of individual companies that could find their way into the Trump accounts, where the kids' valuation in those accounts is going to depend on whatever companies decide to donate stock into those funds. So SpaceX is one name that we've heard. There could be others you would imagine as well.
1: And it was interesting seeing these executives in the White House yesterday when they were announcing this sort of describe the investment in the future of American yeah. children. So say a kid then turns 18 years from now, what kind of numbers are we talking? How much money could potentially be in that account?
6: Yeah, the Trump Accounts website says that it could be hundreds of thousands of dollars. Again, those estimates will depend on whether or not you're doing the $5,000 contribution. And because that money is put into a stock fund, it also depends on what the stock market is going right. to do over the next 18 years, sure. which I don't have a crystal ball. You don't have a crystal ball either. It could be up yeah. or down. But the idea is to get more younger people involved in the capital gains that are associated with the stock market, which many specifically low-income households are usually not a part of.
1: All right. Brian Chung for us. Brian, thank you.
3: Thank you, Brian.
6: Yep.
3: Well, hotels are a revolving door of travelers coming in with a lot of foot traffic. Housekeepers do their best to clean in between guests. But what are the germs that could still be lingering in those plush carpets or on bathroom floors? Should you wear slippers or not? I checked out two New York City hotels with an environmental inspector to do some swabbing of our own.
11: I hate hotels. I find them disgusting.
12: I'm so grossed out, honestly.
13: Travelers have lots of questions when it comes to germs in hotel rooms, from the sheets to the glassware. But look down. Have you ever wondered how clean is that carpet?
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13: Nicholas Olmar owns Jetstream Clean, a carpet deep cleaning company that contracts with hotels.
15: What are the most common things you find in your vacuums when you're cleaning hotel carpets?
16: We find lint, hair, dead skin cells, dandruff, trash. They cannot control the outside elements that come in there.
13: Elements that come in when you walk in. Harmful germs can hitch a ride on shoes and wheeling suitcases, including E. coli and staph that can sometimes lead to infections. One study traced an outbreak of norovirus, a highly contagious stomach bug, to a contaminated hotel carpet. When housekeeping staff vacuumed, they spread the virus. But how much should you be worried? We hired an environmental testing lab and booked two rooms in New York City to find out. First up, a five-star hotel, the Ritz-Carlton by Central Park. Ron Anderson is a certified environmental inspector.
17: Ron, this is a very nice room, five-star hotel. Do you expect we're going to find some viruses, bacteria? What do you think?
18: Let's give it a shot.
13: We swabbed for bacteria and viruses by the door and near the bed. We also swabbed the bathroom floor, where people are usually barefoot.
17: Do you think we may find less bacteria because it's tile?
18: So I think 50-50. You know, reason why? Toilet?
17: Oh.
13: Unlike carpet, hard surfaces are easier to disinfect. Next up, we went to a three-star hotel room, the Hilton Garden Inn Midtown East, where Ron also swabbed the carpet and the bathroom floor.
17: My theory is maybe it'll be cleaner because it's a small size, quicker, easier to clean deeply.
18: You know what? Let's see.
13: With all samples collected, we sent them off to the lab for testing. 1 week later, we got our results. The Ritz-Carlton's tiled bathroom was the cleanest surface we tested, almost germ-free. The carpet, however, did contain a bacteria called Pseudomonas, capable of causing skin infections and notorious in hospitals because it can cause pneumonia if it enters the lungs. We took our findings to infectious disease doctor Aisha Appa.
17: So Pseudomonas concerns you?
19: It does. It is common in the environment, especially around water, but it can also cause infections that are hard to treat.
13: She says it's unlikely to infect a healthy person, but concerning if you have a weakened immune system. In a statement, the Ritz-Carlton said they take cleanliness seriously and followed established cleaning protocols, adding at this hotel, rooms are cleaned daily with deep cleaning at regular intervals throughout the year. At the three-star Hilton, the carpet had similar types of bacteria. But it was the bathroom tile that had the most harmful germs, including a small amount of MRSA, an antibiotic-resistant bacteria that can cause serious skin infections. Hilton did not respond to our request for comment, but there's good news. Despite the ick, Dr. Appa says as long as you're healthy, don't have any cuts on your feet, and practice good hand hygiene, you don't have to be overly concerned about germs on the floor.
17: Should we wear slippers or not in a hotel room?
19: These results wouldn't make me change hotels. Slippers optional for your own comfort, I'd say.
3: Yeah, I'm a slipper on gal. Dr. Appa stresses nothing that we found is something a healthy immune system can't handle. She does recommend washing your hands after touching the floor, covering any cuts, and keeping your toothbrushes or contact lens cases off of bathroom surfaces. Just spread out a towel. She also says try to keep those babies off the floor. Don't let them eat anything that fell on the ground. The good news here, we also tested for viruses, including norovirus. We did not find any.
20: Well, that's good.
3: Yeah.
20: But I'm still sticking to the slippers after that.
3: Definitely.
20: Wow. All
3: no
20: right.
3: Shoes in the house, yeah. Slippers in the hotel.
20: Yeah, definitely. All right. Thanks so much, Vicky. Well, it's being called a miracle birth in Kansas, the first giraffe to survive being born by C-section. We're actually going to get a live look at that baby and see how she's doing now.
3: Plus, the Tampa Bay Rays sweeping the New York Yankees, the move by a fan that took away a home run from the Bronx Bombers. You're watching NBC News

0: Last night, the Tampa Bay Rays eliminated the New York Yankees from the playoffs.
1: Yeah, sweet. But that game is being overshadowed by a bit of controversy. Take a look at this video. It was in the bottom of the sixth inning. Yankee second baseman Anthony Volpe hit a ball to left field, that wall there. It was initially called a home run.
0: And that homer would have tied the game. But after a replay review, the umpires determined a fan reached out and pulled the ball into the stands.
1: Oof, that home run overturned, declared a double. That took a run off the board for the Yankees, and that call ended up being really costly. The Bronx Bombers went on to lose by just one run.
0: A miracle baby giraffe is ready for her public debut. Guests at Tanganyika Wildlife Park in Kansas can now get a close look at Milani.
1: She is the first baby giraffe to survive a C-section birth. Milani is that little one there. You can see she's being introduced to the rest of the giraffe herd today. She looks small, but Milani is already an estimated to be over 6 feet tall, and she weighs more than 200 pounds. Chief Operating Officer at Tanganyika Wildlife Park, Lindley Schmidt, joins us now. Lindley, it's great to have you on such a beautiful day there. Milani, we see her just kind of walking around behind
2: you.
1: How did everything go when she was introduced to the rest of the herd?
2: It went exactly like we planned. Our youngest giraffe, Dee, met.

0: How did everything go when she was introduced to the rest of the herd?
1: It went exactly like we planned. Our youngest giraffe, Dee, met up with her. They smelled each other. They got the zoomies. They ran around. There was a lot of tears. But it was exactly what we hoped for. The herd has been great in accepting her in.
2: Now, Lindley, we mentioned that Milani, I mean, she's almost 3 months old, but she's the first ever giraffe baby to survive a C-section birth. Why? Why is the delivery so risky?
1: Yeah, there's only ever been 3 attempted. Up until recently, even anesthetizing a full-grown giraffe was something that most veterinarians didn't do. And so this is just really groundbreaking new science in the care of the species.
0: We are so happy to hear things are going well. How is she doing now at 200 pounds over 6 feet? What kind of care goes into raising a baby giraffe like this?
1: Yeah, she still gets quite a few bottles a day. So we're feeding her everywhere from 6 in the morning till 9 p.m. at night, carrying out these big, massive bottles to feed her. So lots of feeding, continuing to just monitor her behavior and her health with the herd. But this is really the big milestone we've all been waiting for. And I think the public has been waiting for as well, is her joining our giraffe herd and being a giraffe with them.
2: I'm telling you, Lindley, I feel like you're living my life. I have a baby about the same age, and all it is bottles and constant feeding through the night. You know, tell me about Milani's personality, though. I mean, what is she like? Oh, I think we may have frozen a little bit. Can you hear us, Lindley?
0: Oh, we're looking at these cute images of everything
1: they're
0: doing.
1: I think we knew... She is so cute. We knew that she was a fighter from the beginning. She just would not give up.
2: How long can people go and see her, Lindley? I think you're back with us. I mean, when people want to just come and see Milani in real life and see the miracle that she represents, how can they do that?
1: Yeah, you can come out to see us at Tanganyika. Our season ends on November 15th, so you've got to get out before then, and then you can come see us next year as well when we reopen in March. Plus, she has an experience that is open as she's cooperating. So if you want to get up close and learn more about her care, you can sign up for that experience as well.
2: All right. Lindley Schmidt, thank you so much. We appreciate it. And hello, Milani. Goodbye, Milani. Thank you for joining us.
0: Thank you, Lindley.
1: Thank you, guys.
0: Congratulations. Parents helping their adult children financially can be a vital lifeline, but there are some important things to consider before handing over money. We're going to break down how to help your kids while making sure you also save for yourself. More NBC News Daily right after this.

0: As many parents of young adults know, the cost of raising a child doesn't always end when they turn 18.
1: In fact, according to a new LendingTree survey, 50% of Gen Zers and 41% of millennials say they've received financial support from their parents in the past 2 years. And while some parents say they're, you know, happy to help, others say it's starting to really take a toll on their own financial goals. So here to unpack it, Chief Consumer Finance Analyst at LendingTree, Matt Schultz, who joins us now. Matt, let's start with the why. Why are so many young adults dependent on their parents?
2: Life's really expensive in 2026, this just in, right? And when you combine the rising cost of gas and groceries, and rent and so many other things, and then you add in the student loan debt, the credit card debt, all of those things add up to a really, really difficult situation for folks who are just getting started. Yeah. And unfortunately, it's not a whole lot of reason to think it's going to get better anytime terribly soon.
0: Yeah, Amy Poehler has this funny saying, boomers were all about the money. The next generation was like, should we be about the money? Then the millennials are like, where is the money? And then Gen Z's like, what is money? Right? So break down the categories. Where are parents trying to help their kids the most?
2: Primarily, it's about groceries. About 40% of folks who said that they were getting helped we're getting helped with groceries, makes all the sense in the world. And the others are things like subscriptions and rent and health insurance and all of the kind of essential things. These aren't parents who are just sending their kid off to Paris or something. This is about helping extend the budget, helping make ends meet.
0: Essentials.
1: Yeah, I mean, real things.
2: Yeah. Mm-hmm.
1: It's interesting, though, and frankly sobering, hearing you say that there's not much evidence that things could be better anytime in the short term. So then how can young Americans find financial freedom at this point?
2: Yeah, it really is about kind of knowing the numbers and knowing what you need to get by and doing what you can to get there, whether it's talking to your parents, starting a side hustle, second job, that sort of thing. Building your credit to get started with early is a really good thing, too, because there is very little in life that is more expensive than having crummy credit. So the sooner you can get started with that, the better.
0: Yeah, important steps and investing early. We were just talking about those Trump accounts in the last block. You say that helping your adult children with money can become a sort of a slippery slope, a little bit dangerous, right? In fact, I think 64% of the people that LendingTree surveyed said that they actually feel very financially stressed. Yeah. So what should parents do? When do they start to have those conversations about like, okay, we need to set a boundary?
2: Well, it depends on the family and your particular situation, but it really starts with knowing the numbers and how much money's coming in and going out of your household on a monthly basis. And once you understand that, you can figure out exactly what you're able to give. And then from there, it's about kind of deciding what you're willing to sacrifice, what your priorities are. So don't do something like raiding your retirement because as they say, you can take out a loan for college, you can take out a loan for a lot of things, you can't for retirement.
1: And it's interesting because, you know, we typically think of 18 as being the end of adulthood. Do experts have a new number?
2: Oh, it is definitely not 18.
1: Not 18.
2: As the dad of a 20-year-old, I can tell you we're a little ways off from that.
1: Yeah. All right. New economy calls for new age.
0: Yeah. Matt Schultz, thank you so much. We really appreciate it.
2: Thank you.
1: I'm Morgan Radford.
0: I'm Vicky Nguyen. Keep it right here. You're watching NBC News Daily.

0: Hello, everyone. I'm Kate Snow. NBC News Daily starts right now. Today, Thursday, October 8th, 2026, gaining strength. Right now, the Gulf Coast bracing for Hurricane Isaias. Warnings issued from Florida to Louisiana as the first hurricane of the Atlantic season is expected to make landfall. The update we just got on the storm. Ramping up, President Trump pushing back on NBC News reporting that the U.S. is considering new strikes on Iran. What the White House is saying as the war remains a key issue for voters ahead of the midterm elections. Feeling the heat, it's getting colder and some winter energy bills are skyrocketing. What you can do now to keep those costs in check. Plus, foodie calls. Would you go on a date just to get the free meal? Gen Z says, yeah. We'll show you what's feeding the trend. That's a little bit of fun to get to, but we do begin this hour with the first hurricane of the Atlantic season intensifying, making its way toward the Gulf Coast. Hurricane Isaias is on track to make landfall as soon as tomorrow night. Alabama and Florida are in the pathway, but the impact could be felt across the southeast. It is not only storm surge and flooding that's posing risks. There's also the chance of power outages because of strong winds and even the possibility of tornadoes. Storm preparations well underway now along the Florida Panhandle, where picking up sandbags has been a priority. At one beach in the area, they ran out of sand to give away just an hour after opening. Let's get straight to NBC News meteorologist Bill Cairns, who's tracking this storm for us. Bill, you told us yesterday Isaias would intensify overnight. You were right, it did. What's the latest on the timing and who needs to prepare?
1: Yeah, Kate, one thing that's nice is that the storm is behaving exactly as the National Hurricane Center is predicting it. We haven't had any big surprises or anything like that. So let's get into the latest with what we're dealing with here. Down along the coastal areas, this is still the greatest area of concern. That's where we're going to have the storm surge problems at landfall. And even if the storm weakens considerably right before landfall, it's still going to move all that water towards the coast. So even if it only makes landfall as a Category 1, possibly even tropical storm, it's still going to have like Category 2 type storm surge. So that's why they're doing all those evacuations and everything else. So you can see the latest from the Hurricane Center here. This is the new update we just got. The big updates are every 6 hours. We get these intermediate advisories every 3 hours in between the big ones. So they kept the intensity the same, still at 85 miles per hour. Northeast at about 10 miles per hour is what we're dealing with as far as the forward speed. So this was the forecast update at 11 a.m. We'll get the next one at 5 p.m. They didn't change much. We're still really targeting this area from Mobile, of course, Mobile Bay, Gulf Shores is in here too. Then as we head into Florida, Pensacola, as we move down towards Destin and Fort Walton Beach area, that is the greatest area of concern for the highest winds and also the more risky storm surge. But even outside of this cone, especially on the east side, we could have considerable threats from tornadoes, even as we go throughout the overnight period towards Saturday morning. Then the winds are going to expand the wind field. So we may even get power outages in densely forested areas far to the north. Of course, that Alabama-Georgia game, the storm will be past Tuscaloosa by the time of kickoff, so that looks like that should be just fine. As far as the computer models go, the Hurricane Center is the black line. All of our other models are between Biloxi and Mobile for the most part, but those are our math and physics models. We call them our old ones now, unfortunately. But the Google, the AI computers are spitting out forecasts now, too. And all these blue lines are part of the Google AI model, the DeepMind. And they are all really targeting this area right around Pensacola to the east of the Hurricane Center forecast. It has been by far the most accurate so far of any of the computer models that we've been watching. And that's why the Hurricane Center is really following that one. So, okay, as expected, we got landfall in roughly about 30 to 36 hours from right now. Today's the last day for preparations in that impact zone.
0: All right, Bill Cairns, thank you so much for all of that. Really appreciate you. The midterm elections are now less than 4 weeks away, and the war with Iran remains a top issue for voters. A short time ago, President Trump posted on social media that the U.S. is having productive talks with Iran. The president also said the U.S. will not be attacking Iran ahead of the midterm elections. That comes after NBC News reported that the U.S. military is preparing several new options, including large-scale strikes ahead of the midterms. That's according to a U.S. official and another person with knowledge of the discussions. Let's get to NBC's Kelly O'Donnell. She's at the White House for us today. Kelly, so President Trump seems to be saying one thing and our reporting tells another story. What is happening as far as we know with these discussions?
2: Well, I think the president's new comments that he posted on social media are notable in that he often does not like to forecast his actions with military operations if events change, if other urgent circumstances were to come about. But he is trying to sort of set an expectation related to the midterm period with those less than four weeks till people are voting. And it is not actually in contrast to what the reporting is. The reporting is new options were presented to the president and it was discussed. So perhaps the president has now made a decision that despite getting that new information from his national security team, they had a meeting. It took place at Camp David. There were discussions about next steps against Iran and the Houthis in Yemen, and new options were prepared. That's pretty standard for the Pentagon to want to give the president the latest array of potential targets and information so that he could act on it if there is a decision to be made. So it's sort of filling out the picture here, Kate, that obviously the Iran war is a high priority for this administration, how to handle that, how voters are responding to it. The costs for everyday goods from fuel to many other things have been elevated as a result of the war. And perhaps the president is just trying to calm some of the voters' concerns when he knows that is a frequent topic voters talk about, costs and some concerns about the Iran war. He always defends the Iran war, saying that making it impossible for Iran to have a nuclear weapon is worth some elevated costs. Kate?
0: Yeah, and Kelly, as you say, there are several polls that show the war with Iran is deeply unpopular politically right now. Is the Trump administration considering a change in messaging ahead of the midterms?
2: Well, the president has talked about the fact that he doesn't think some of the messaging coming out of the White House, including his own role in that, has been as strong or as useful as it could be. He relies heavily on the idea of the trade-off between preventing a nuclear Iran and the what he believes are short-term costs. He often says that costs will drop, things like the price of oil, diesel, other energy would drop once the Iran war is fully concluded. He also touts the fact that the U.S. is moving some oil through the Strait of Hormuz, which has been a contested area since the war began.
0: Kelly O'Donnell for us. Kelly, thank you so much. Now to the scandal rocking Cornell University. Seven fraternity members have been accused, as you probably know, of sexually assaulting a female student back in 2024. Well, now one of those seven is fighting back in court. A lawyer, Virgilio Lopes, is fighting the appointment of New York's attorney general as special prosecutor on the case. That comes as demonstrations are taking place today in cities and on campuses across the country in protest of sexual violence. Joining us now, once again, NBC News correspondent Maggie Vespa, who remains at Cornell University in Ithaca, New York. Maggie, why does this student, this male student, want New York's attorney general removed from the case? And how are the AG and the governor responding to that?
3: Yeah, okay, so we'll start with why he wants her removed. It boils down to a social media post. If we can pull her post up from early last week, this is the New York Attorney General posting on Twitter, on Facebook, on a number of platforms, quote, what this young woman, referring to Jane Doe, the student turned plaintiff in this lawsuit who alleges that she was assaulted in 2024, what this young woman has been forced to endure, the AG wrote, is horrific and unacceptable. She wrote, I'm holding her in my heart and in my prayers. The date on that? September 28th. It wasn't until a few days later that the governor tapped Attorney General James to basically run the criminal investigation as special prosecutor. Well, looking at that post, an attorney for Lopes now filing this petition late last night with the New York State Supreme Court, writing in part, Attorney General James has unequivocally demonstrated a bias and presumption of guilt against the defendants. Basically saying that post makes it clear that she thinks a crime happened. She shouldn't be the one running this investigation if she's not willing to determine that our clients did nothing wrong, which, by the way, Lopes maintains he did not assault Jane Doe. We had talked to his attorney about this earlier in the week. He was publicly calling on her to step aside. Here was part of what he said.
4: The real question is whether the investigation itself can be seen as fair and transparent and reasonable.
3: Now, we asked about, Kate, you asked about the governor and the attorney general. The governor, basically, both of them referring to comments they made earlier on this, saying that she, the governor saying she has every faith in the attorney general to do this the right way. The attorney general having released a statement earlier this week saying that her office enforces the laws to protect all New Yorkers. She said she'll follow the facts, the evidence, and the law only. So they're standing by their decision, but now this fight goes to the state Supreme Court, Kate.
0: And Maggie, separately, Ithaca, the city there, the city council is calling for Cornell University to turn over all of sex crime investigations that they've done to
3: right.
0: the Ithaca police. What would that effectively mean for the school moving forward?
3: You know what? It's unclear because the question is jurisdiction. Can the city require Cornell University, this private university where campus police have jurisdiction over the campus, to do that? Can they require they pass these investigations to effectively an outside agency, being the city of Ithaca's police department? That being said, obviously, Cornell is within the bounds of the city. So that's presumably being worked out behind the scenes now. I say presumably because Cornell's not talking about this. We reached out to them early this morning after the city council passed this last night, and they said for now, no comment. So we'll wait to see what happens with that as well. You can imagine that jurisdictional battle could play out for some time too. Okay.
0: Maggie Vespa, appreciate all your attention to detail. Thanks so much for being there. Coming up, back on Earth and making a splash inside the mission to bring four astronauts home from the International Space Station. Plus, how the FBI stopped a terror plot targeting the Mall of America in Minneapolis. You're watching NBC News.

0: The FBI says it has foiled a terror plot targeting Minnesota's Mall of America. An 18-year-old was arrested for allegedly planning an ISIS-inspired mass shooting. The FBI says they'd been monitoring the suspect for nearly 2 years. According to the criminal complaint, the suspect was arrested as he paid an undercover FBI agent for an AK-47 he planned to use in the planned attack. Joining us now, NBC News national law enforcement and intelligence correspondent Tom Winter. Tom, this all sounds really scary. What do we know about the suspect and what he might have been planning?
1: So this fits all the hallmarks of what we've seen in these recent ISIS-inspired cases, particularly with juveniles. And it's important to note, we've talked a lot about juveniles getting wrapped up in terrorism investigations over the past year. This investigation began several years ago before this suspect, identified as Sheikh Dune Muhammad. He's now 18, but this began when he was a juvenile. And that's a trend that we see. We're looking at the individual that's been identified here by law enforcement as the suspect. The plot overall here, Kate, was an effort to first to try to travel to Somalia to work with a faction of Al-Shabaab, which is a terrorist organization there. When he didn't think that would work out, he wanted to attack on October 24th. It was a Hmong celebration that was going to be at the Mall of America. He talked about killing 30 to 60 people. That was the hope here. He made allegedly a pledge to ISIS. And so once he purchased a weapon and took possession of that weapon, that's when the FBI moved to arrest him on this criminal complaint. So a lot of the hallmarks that we see, very online, an inspired type attack, and fortunately it doesn't appear to happen.
0: While I have you, can I ask you about a completely separate story,
1: sure,
0: which is the former leader of Venezuela, Nicolas Maduro, and his wife are now facing some new charges.
1: That's right. It's a new count today, and it's a whole bunch of conduct that's associated with it. It's one we don't see very often, Kate. It's conspiracy to commit torture. That's what he's been charged with, along with his wife, basically alleging that his internal security operation tortured a number of people who were perceived opposition to him and his leadership, perceived as standing in the way of him, including some American citizens, the arrests of American citizens who were working for an oil company. And the conduct is very graphic. We're talking about sexual abuse, electrocution, attempted or simulated drownings, simulated executions. So this is the type of conduct that's alleged here is obviously very serious and something that they took seriously in this case. A grand jury did vote on this indictment. It was handed up today as part of a bail hearing. No bail for Maduro's wife, who has been talking about some health issues. Sounds like they're going to try to take care of that in jail here in New York.
0: All right. Tom Winterforce, thank you.
1: You got it.
0: After spending nearly 8 months aboard the International Space Station, 4 astronauts are now back on Earth.
2: And as you can see on your screen, we have visual confirmation of splashdown.
0: There it was, the crew, including 2 Americans, splashed down off the coast of California a few hours ago. That completed the more than 24-hour-long journey just to get back home. NBC News senior correspondent Tom Costello covers space for us. He joins us now. Tom, how are the astronauts doing? And remind us what they were doing on board the ISS.
3: Yeah, all reports are they're doing well. As soon as they were taken out of their spaceship onto a floating ship, an ocean ship, they were checked right there with a medical staff, then choppered over to Los Angeles, and they will be flying on to Houston later today. And to answer your question, what were they doing up there for those 8 months? A couple of things, more than a couple. They did a venous flow study. They looked at the altered blood circulation that astronauts have in weightlessness. They talked about and looked at whether a vitamin B supplement would prevent some eye problems in space. And they did a manual piloting study, kind of addressing astronaut disorientation and decision making during gravitational transitions here. And then you just got to keep the space station up and running. It is a massive facility, 250 miles above the Earth or so. It is constantly being bombarded by radiation and micrometeorites, so they are constantly working just to keep everything running properly.
0: Yeah, I'm looking at that video of them coming off. You forget how gravity really hits them when they come out. We talked with you about the new crew that arrived at the ISS last week, so they now take over, right? What are they doing?
3: That's Crew 13, and they're going to be up there for 6 to 8 months. And those astronauts, you may recall, we introduced you to them last week. They include Jessica Watkins, the commander, Luke Delaney, Joshua Krutik, who is the Canadian on board, and a Russian cosmonaut who has a 56-syllable last name I won't even try. But the bottom line is they're also doing an awful lot of biological work up there, stem cell research. They're doing also more of that blood circulation research I mentioned. They're also looking at more in-flight diagnostics, for example, testing new portable diagnostic equipment, medical diagnostics. That's important because you may remember on Crew 11, they had to come back early because one of the astronauts developed a strange phenomenon. Suddenly, he couldn't talk anymore, and they couldn't figure out what the heck happened, so they expedited their return. You may recall, he got back down to Earth. He's fine now, but they thought they needed these types of diagnostic equipment, pieces of equipment, on the station.
0: All right, Tom, thank you so much. Yeah. Great to see you. Still to come, police firing tear gas on student protesters in France. The latest.

0: Those huge data centers needed to power AI are popping up all over the country. They're drawing a lot of pushback in communities where they're being built. They've also now become a political lightning rod. In Ohio, some voters say data centers will decide their vote in a key Senate race. NBC's Ryan Nobles explains.
1: They don't care.
2: At this town meeting in a Trump stronghold near Cincinnati, the message for politicians was clear.
3: I retired out here. Now, all of a sudden, I may not be able to get back what I put into my home. Who wants to live next to a data center? Nobody. Nobody.
2: Nobody knows it better than Angel Shelton. Here in rural southwest Ohio, she says there is one thing that will determine her vote in the Senate race between Democrat Sherrod Brown and Republican John Houston.
4: You voted for President Trump. You voted for Republicans in the past.
5: Yes, I did.
4: John Houston's on the ballot. Does this issue take that into account, how you're going to vote?
5: Absolutely. And he's not getting our vote.
2: That one issue, data centers. Earlier this year, Angel learned an Amazon data center was being planned here, right down the road from her hay farm.
5: It absolutely kills our dreams.
2: Now she worries about its impact to her property and quiet way of life.
5: So who do I blame? I blame John Houston, President Trump, along with our local commissioners. They don't care about other people's lives.
6: Data center campuses like these that are popping up all over Ohio have become a very big political issue. But it's way more complicated than just Republican or Democrat.
7: John Houston led the charge to bring these data centers to our state.
2: Democrat and former Ohio Senator Sherrod Brown is hammering Houston for past support of data centers, tapping into voter anger.
8: I mean, they've seen what John Houston has done, more than let them down. He's been the lead guy on this.
2: And in a state President Trump won three times, Brown is leading the race in several recent polls. A leaked memo obtained by NBC News in August from the National Republican Senatorial Committee claimed that data centers are the anchor hanging around Houston's neck.
4: Do you regret at all the effort that you made, though, when you did encourage them to come to the state and your other roles that you had in Ohio?
9: Local citizens and communities make those decisions, not me. Local decisions decide whether they want data centers in their community, not me.
5: I'm very patriotic. I put my two big flags right here.
2: Voters like Jody Wilson used to make up the MAGA Republican faithful, but now she says the politicians don't get it.
10: We're frustrated. We're angry. Why would our public officials that we voted in keep this behind our backs? Some of them probably will not be reelected in.
2: At 68, she's become an activist to petition against data centers. A three-time Trump voter, she says she can't bring herself to vote for Houston in November.
4: Do you think the people in office realize what's about to hit them in November?
5: No.
4: Could be a wake-up call.
5: I hope it is.
2: Ryan Nobles, NBC News, Williamsburg, Ohio.
0: Really interesting, Ryan. Thank you. Dateline has an all-new two-hour episode airing tomorrow night, and we've got a first look for you. The episode focuses on an Oklahoma woman who went missing in the early days of the pandemic. As investigators searched for answers, the case caught the attention of internet sleuths who dove in, determined to find her. Dateline correspondent Josh Mankiewicz gives us a preview.
11: Talena Galloway went missing in the spring of 2020. Corey Bommely was Talena's roommate. Corey says she went out for a few hours and came home to an empty house.
12: And she's not there.
13: She wasn't there.
11: Corey told investigators Talena had taken off with some things,
12: but left a lot of her stuff behind.
14: Correct.
12: Car, purse, wallet.
14: Exactly.
11: A lot of questions and not too many clues. Where was Talena Galloway?
12: It was not long before a lot of people who didn't know you, didn't know Talena, got very involved in this case.
15: We called ourselves Talena's Army.
12: Nobody was off the table.
16: I said to look for poisoning.
13: I've got to figure out what's going on with Talena. We got to find her.
0: Josh Mankiewicz there. Thank you, Josh. You can catch Dateline's episode Heartless, which airs tomorrow night, 9, 8 Central, right here on NBC. Coming up, how this unique rocky site in Arizona is on its way to becoming the newest national park you could visit. You're watching NBC News Daily.

0: Bottom of the hour now. Here are some of the stories making headlines on NBC News Daily. The U.S. is about to get a new national park. Bipartisan legislation to create Chiricahua National Park in southeast Arizona passed in Congress. It's set to be signed by the president in the coming days. Towering pinnacle-shaped rocks formed from an ancient volcanic eruption cover the 19-square-mile site. This would become the nation's 64th national park. Just beautiful. In France, student protests are continuing to escalate, with demonstrations spreading across the country now. Today, protesters clashed with police in Paris, and police deployed tear gas and water cannons to control crowds in multiple cities. The protests began in September as a call for more funding for public education. They've escalated in the last week. Authorities say hundreds of people have been injured and more than 6,000 have been arrested. France's prime minister has promised to present a plan to address the students' concerns by the end of the month. And some breaking news out of Ukraine. Officials there say a Russian bomb struck two public buses, killing over 30 people. 18 others were wounded. It happened in the city of Kramatorsk. President Zelensky shared graphic footage of the aftermath. The attack prompted authorities there to shut down the public transportation system. The regional governor in the area took to social media, accusing Russia of targeting civilians. President Trump is back in Washington, D.C. today in the middle of his multi-week midterm blitz across the U.S. The president campaigned last night alongside Texas Republican Senate candidate Ken Paxton in San Antonio. President Trump also called on Paxton and his Democratic challenger, James Tallarico, to have a debate. While Tallarico has repeatedly pushed for that, Paxton has actually declined the invitations or let the deadlines pass. Debate season is well underway elsewhere, though, with only a few weeks until Election Day. Three major ones we are keeping an eye on tonight, today, are the Senate candidates debating in Maine, Georgia, and in Michigan. NBC News Chief Justice and National Affairs Correspondent Kelly O'Donnell is back with us again at the White House. Kelly, ahead of tonight's Senate debate in Michigan, the Republican nominee released a TV ad opposing President Trump's tariffs. Here's a clip.
1: And here in Michigan, we know that Canada is not our enemy. We need to end this tariff war now. As Michigan senator, I'll bring both parties together to lower your prices.
0: Again, that's the Republican there, Kelly, and that's not the first time this week that Republican candidates have distanced themselves from tariffs. What is the view from the White House on Republicans publicly opposing one of President Trump's signature policies?
2: Well, in the big picture, they certainly want Republicans to win races, hold on to control of the Senate or the House. And we know that there are a lot of headwinds moving against Republicans, as there typically are in a midterm year, especially in a second term of a presidency, even with the split of the 4 years of the Biden period. So to some degree, there's a do whatever you need to do to win idea. And at the same time, we know that the president is not always warm and friendly toward Republicans who break with him on any of these issues. He's been very critical and keeps being critical of Canada, certainly believes that tariffs have been an economic engine to bring manufacturing home. So the president has very different views here. At the same time, he has been very much on offense going against the Democratic Senate candidate there, Abdul El-Sayed, and that may help Mike Rogers, the Republican who's running. So it's one of those realities of campaign life. The president may not like it, but he knows that there needs to be a little bit of breathing space sometimes between the president's positions and what individual candidates, looking at their own set of circumstances in a state or a district, have to deal with.
0: And Kelly, as far as issues, it's not just inflation, cost of living, top of mind for voters. There's also, in a recent NBC News survey, there's a finding that the second most important issue, second most for voters, is corruption. And that comes as President Trump is responding to some controversy surrounding some of his campaign allies. Can you explain that?
2: Well, this has become a heated issue because we've seen a number of examples where members of the president's own family, the president himself, have been enriched by some of their investments and opportunities during his time in office. And we've now seen that extending to people associated with the president, and namely two officials who had been part of the campaign and political arm of the president's, one who had been the senior campaign official, and then another who had been a part of the White House until recently. The two of them in this heated midterm season where Republicans are perceived to be behind when it comes to polling, they went and sort of used their craft of understanding campaigns to raise reportedly hundreds of thousands of dollars for themselves in a Baltic nation that is aligned with a pro-Russia approach. So there are several issues there. These are not government employees, so that's a different distinction than some of the others we've had concerns about or concerns have been expressed. But it's the timing, the pro-Russian, should they be focused on helping Republicans here in a tight midterm? Those are some of the questions. Now, the president did respond on this on social media, referring to James Blair and Chris LaCivita and saying they are outside consultants and that he's one of numerous clients they have. He does not have any idea who else they work with or if there's any conflict. If there were to be a conflict, he would terminate them. A lot of words there, but it doesn't appear there's going to be any specific action against these two individuals who are selling their campaign skills on a market that some have found maybe bad timing and maybe questionable associations.
0: All right, Kelly O'Donnell, thank you so much for that. Appreciate it. And for much more on the final sprint to the election, check out our NBC News Battle for Control of Congress special. You can scan the QR code on your screen. It is a really great one. Thousands of American sailors are almost home after a record-long deployment at sea. The USS Abraham Lincoln is expected to finally dock in San Diego less than a half hour from now. The aircraft carrier has been at sea for more than 300 days. NBC News senior national security correspondent Courtney Kuby reports from on board the USS Lincoln.
3: I'm on board the flight deck of the USS Abraham Lincoln in the Pacific Ocean. This is day 322 of their deployment, but it's also the day that the sailors and Marines on this ship finally go home. Now, they have had a grueling deployment. They spent weeks underway supporting Operation Epic Fury. That was the U.S. and Israeli war against Iran. At one stretch, officials here tell us they spent 60 straight hours conducting operations. Not only that, they went for weeks of day after day of 24-hour-a-day operations, including flights and strikes inside Iran. Now, even after the ceasefire, this ship and the associated ships in the carrier strike group were responsible for helping to secure or coordinate commercial ships going through the Strait of Hormuz and enforce a blockade that didn't allow any Iranian ships to go to Iranian ports or leave them and make their way back out into the Strait of Hormuz. It was a tough operational tempo for the men and women of this ship, and they did it for months without any kind of a port visit. Now, after all that, they are finally heading back to San Diego today. U.S. officials on the ship tell us that they're expecting thousands of family and friends to show up to welcome them home. Some of the first ones off the ship today will be the new dads. The Navy tells us that there are nearly 60 of them on this ship, men who have not yet met their babies because they were born during the deployment. This promises to be a pretty emotional reunion and an emotional day. Back to you.
0: Courtney Kuby there. Thank you. With temperatures dropping now, you might be starting to turn up the heat in your home for the first time this season. And this year, it is likely to cost more to keep warm as heating bills are expected to top $1,000 on average. Let's bring in NBC News business and data correspondent Brian Chung. $1,000 a month, right? Is that what we're talking about?
4: That's over the course of the entire winter. Okay. However, that's the national average. In the Northeast, it could get a lot more expensive than that, where if you're using heating oil, the estimates are going to be somewhere closer to over $2,600. That is up 50% compared to last year. And even at the $1,000 national average, that's still up over 8% from last year. And even if you're thinking, all right, I don't use heating oil, I use electricity. Right. Bad news is electricity is also expected to be up 7% compared to last year. So those are some pretty hefty costs for Americans.
0: And there are things we can do to try to keep, you know, can you help us help ourselves? What can we do to keep our costs down?
4: Yeah, well, first off, lower your thermostat. I know this is here's the estimate. If you are able to lower your thermostat for 8 hours a day by 7 to 10 degrees, that could save you 10% on your energy bills. Okay. This is a weird one. Flipping the ceiling fan direction to clockwise when you're heating your home. The reason why is because heat tends to rise to the top of your room. So if you turn it clockwise, the fan will blow that air back down to where you're actually sitting, where you're actually sleeping. So that's a key thing right there. Don't rely on space heaters. They suck up a lot of energy and your hot water heater, try to turn it to 120 degrees Fahrenheit or whatever you need it at, and even shut it off if you're traveling for the holidays.
0: Oh,
4: anyway.
0: Sure. Okay, but I don't like the 7 to 10 degree lower.
4: We can compromise. Maybe 3 to 4. How about that?
0: You want to talk to my husband? That's what he wants. That's what he wants.
4: Let's send a message.
0: Thank you.
4: Yeah.
0: A new dating trend is gaining steam among Gen Z. More young singles say they're going on dates in search of good food, not love. A recent survey found that nearly one-third of the singles in the U.S. go on dates just to get a free meal. NBC's Morning News Now anchor Joe Fryer shows us what's feeding the so-called foodie call.
5: It has been said the quickest way to someone's heart is through their stomach. An age-old expression now redefined by Gen Z with the foodie call.
6: Have you ever heard of a foodie call before?
7: No.
6: It's people dating to essentially get a free meal.
7: Oh, that's hilarious. I do know people that have done that.
5: It's the latest dating trend for Gen Z singles, those hoping to score a free dinner instead of a relationship.
8: I have a question. Are you single?
9: I date a robot at this point.
5: The dating scene, after all, can seem unappetizing. But are people really so starved for love they'd dial up a foodie call?
10: I'm hungry, yeah. I totally would, and I can make a friend. Like, I love to talk. So, I would do it.
6: How do you feel about this?
7: I would not.
5: Some say this new tactic isn't surprising.
11: The vast majority of young people are feeling economically pressed. Economic anxiety is top of mind, and it's affecting how young people date. They might prioritize hanging out with friends over spending that money on a date.
5: Rachel Janfaza is the founder of The Up and Up, a newsletter focused on Gen Z.
11: I think a lot of the times a date feels more formal, where there's an expectation that you have to do something that is expensive rather than just going for a walk or grabbing a coffee.
5: A recent survey found Gen Z spends on average more than $200 a date, and nearly half of all single people say dating is not worth that investment. Unless, of course, someone else is footing the bill.
6: How big of a deal right now is, like, the cost of actually dating someone?
12: I'd like to get in a relationship so they can pay for stuff, because it's a little expensive right now.
5: Rather than bite the hand that feeds you, experts stress a truly meaty connection is possible with a little communication.
11: I think setting expectations, too, is really important up front. And being, you know, clear about what you're looking for when you're going on a date, and the person who might be asking out on the date being clear about what they're able to spend on the date, things like that. It might seem cringe, but everyone's in the same boat here.
5: Remember, dateflation doesn't just devour singles.
8: Out of curiosity, I asked my boyfriend yesterday, like, what percent of your monthly spending is on me? And he said, like, probably like 40%. I was like, that's too high. Like,
5: a candid conversation offering some much needed food for thought. Joe Fryer, NBC News, New York.
0: Oh, Joe, that made me think. Thank you. Coming up, our next guest is only 3 months old, but she's already more than 6 feet tall. Why this baby giraffe is making history up next.

0: There's a giraffe at a wildlife park in Kansas defying all odds after being born prematurely over the summer. Milani is her name, and she was born by C-section, likely 3 to 7 weeks early. She's the first known giraffe calf to ever survive that procedure. Lindley Schmidt from the Tanganyika Wildlife Park joins us now as Milani is making her public debut. Hi, Lindley. Thanks for being with us. I know she's back there behind you somewhere, right? It's kind of far off.
1: She's about right there.
0: Okay. Tell us
1: about... She's got her eyes on us.
0: I'm sure she does. Maybe she'll come over and make a cameo. Tell us her birth story and why was it so, you know, such a big deal that she was born by C-section?
1: Yeah, I mean, the story starts from a sad place. Unfortunately, Milani's mom got very sick near the end of her pregnancy and wasn't going to survive. And at some point, we were given the option to try to save the calf or lose them both. And so we did a C-section, which has only been attempted 3 times, and the calf has never survived. So she is the first calf to survive that procedure. And so everything that we did and collaborated and learned during that time contributes to the knowledge for how to better care for this species.
0: Wow. And how is she doing now?
1: She's excellent. She came out this morning. She greeted her new best friend, Dee, and she's just moving in with the herd like she's lived here the whole time.
0: And what kind of care have you had to give her? Because she doesn't have a mom, right? You're raising her. What kind of milestones is she hitting? What are you doing?
1: Yeah, I mean, for the first month, it was round-the-clock care and very touch and go. Lots of tears, lots of stress, lots of sleepless nights. Now, though, she's a lot more independent. We've put her with her giraffe aunties. She still gets a bottle 4 times a day, and it's usually like 2 full giant jugs of milk. So you got to have strong upper arm strength to be able to hold that bottle up long enough to feed her.
0: Yeah, but it sounds like the

0: some strength to be able to hold that bottle up long enough to feed her.
1: Yeah, but it sounds like the herd has accepted her, right, and taken her in, and that's beautiful. I know she was born in July, so how has her personality kind of evolved? What is she like? And people can go see her now, right?
0: Now that she's out on exhibit, when you come to the park, you will be able to see her. So that's exciting for us to finally be able to share her publicly after so many stories behind the scenes. We knew from the beginning she was a fighter. The first night that I stayed with her, when she was trying to stand up on her own and she was all confidence and no coordination, we knew she was a feisty, spunky little personality. So she's continuing to show that, but also showing that she can blend right in with the rest of our herd here.
1: I know a lot of people have been following her on social media and the whole story. What do you think it is about her and her story that's captivating people?
0: You know, I think we all just want to hear some good news, right? And I think it was really exciting, good news in every milestone, something to cheer for. We saw a lot of comments that said, "You've restored my faith in humanity." You know, when we hear so many bad stories out there, it's nice to hear about the people who are working together to try to pull off something miraculous.
1: Lindley Schmidt, I have to say, this is my favorite part of the day, favorite part of the broadcast, because it is good news. You're absolutely right. We tell a lot of very sad stories here, and it's lovely to celebrate life and that little giraffe. Thank you. Well, I guess not so little, 6-foot-tall giraffe.
0: She's taller than me now,
1: Oh
0: so
1: my gosh. How tall will they get? How tall when they're adults?
0: anywhere from 12 to 14 feet.
1: Okay.
0: Some of our males are 16 to 18
1: Whew.
0: feet,
1: All
0: so
1: right.
0: she's got a lot of
1: She's got
0: growing to
1: some
0: do.
1: growing. Exactly. Lindley, thank you so much for being with us. Really appreciate you.
0: Thank
1: Coming
0: you.
1: up, something to think about before your next trip. Just how clean is the carpet in your hotel room? The hidden hazards.

0: At hotels, travelers are bringing more than just their luggage. Experts say they're also bringing a lot of bacteria, too. And that bacteria can stay trapped, I hate to say it, in carpets and on bathroom surfaces, even after a thorough cleaning. NBC News Now anchor and chief consumer investigative correspondent Vicky Nguyen has more on what consumers need to know to protect themselves.
1: I hate hotels. I find them disgusting.
2: I'm so grossed out, honestly.
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6: We find lint, hair, dead skin cells, dandruff, trash. They cannot control the outside elements that come in there.
3: Elements that come in when you walk in. Harmful germs can hitch a ride on shoes and wheeling suitcases, including E. coli and staph that can sometimes lead to infections. One study traced an outbreak of norovirus, a highly contagious stomach bug, to a contaminated hotel carpet. When housekeeping staff vacuumed, they spread the virus. But how much should you be worried? We hired an environmental testing lab and booked two rooms in New York City to find out. First up, a five-star hotel, the Ritz-Carlton by Central Park. Ron Anderson is a certified environmental inspector.
7: Ron, this is a very nice room, five-star hotel. Do you expect we're going to find some viruses, bacteria? What do you think?
8: Let's give it a shot.
3: We swabbed for bacteria and viruses by the door and near the bed. We also swabbed the bathroom floor, where people are usually barefoot.
7: Do you think we may find less bacteria because it's tile?
8: So I think 50-50. You know, reason why? Toilet?
7: Oh.
3: Unlike carpet, hard surfaces are easier to disinfect. Next up, we went to a three-star hotel room, the Hilton Garden Inn Midtown East, where Ron also swabbed the carpet and the bathroom floor.
7: My theory is maybe it'll be cleaner because it's a small size, quicker, easier to clean deeply.
8: You know what? Let's see.
3: With all samples collected, we sent them off to the lab for testing. 1 week later, we got our results. The Ritz-Carlton's tiled bathroom was the cleanest surface we tested, almost germ-free. The carpet, however, did contain a bacteria called Pseudomonas, capable of causing skin infections and notorious in hospitals because it can cause pneumonia if it enters the lungs. We took our findings to infectious disease doctor Aisha Appa.
7: So Pseudomonas concerns you?
9: It does. It is common in the environment, especially around water, but it can also cause infections that are hard to treat.
3: She says it's unlikely to infect a healthy person, but concerning if you have a weakened immune system. In a statement, the Ritz-Carlton said they take cleanliness seriously and followed established cleaning protocols, adding at this hotel, rooms are cleaned daily with deep cleaning at regular intervals throughout the year. At the three-star Hilton, the carpet had similar types of bacteria. But it was the bathroom tile that had the most harmful germs, including a small amount of MRSA, an antibiotic-resistant bacteria that can cause serious skin infections. Hilton did not respond to our request for comment, but there's good news. Despite the ick, Dr. Appa says as long as you're healthy, don't have any cuts on your feet, and practice good hand hygiene, you don't have to be overly concerned about germs on the floor.
7: Should we wear slippers or not in a hotel room?
9: These results wouldn't make me change hotels. Slippers optional for your own comfort, I'd say.
7: So there you have it. But Dr. Appa stresses that what we found is nothing that a healthy immune system can't handle. If you are a health-conscious frequent traveler, she recommends always washing your hands after touching the floor, keeping cuts or wounds covered, and making sure you keep your toothbrushes and contact lens cases off of bathroom surfaces. Some good news as well. We did test for viruses, including norovirus. We did not find any. Back to you.
0: Ooh, all right, Vicky, thank you so much. I'm Cade Snow. You are watching NBC News Daily.

0: everyone. I'm Kate Snow. NBC News Daily starts right now. Today, Thursday, October 8th, 2026. October surprise. Sources telling NBC News the U.S. is weighing large-scale military operations in Iran ahead of the midterm elections. How President Trump is responding. Intensifying threat, Hurricane Isaias is strengthening as it moves closer to the Gulf Coast. Nearly a foot of rain, a dangerous storm surge, and tornadoes all possible. What we know about the track and the timing of the first hurricane of the Atlantic season. Unacceptable risk, the new watchdog report alleging that ChatGPT's model made for teens still isn't safe for them to use. How OpenAI is responding and how to keep your teens safe online. And overdrawn, a new survey finds half of Gen Z adults and 40% of millennials got financial help from their parents in the past 2 years. But with everybody's budget being stretched thin, an expert will join us to talk about the best ways to close the bank of mom and dad, if that's possible. We have a lot to get to this hour, and we begin with the White House trying to navigate the military and political strategy in the war with Iran. NBC News is reporting that the U.S. military has been preparing new options, including large-scale strikes, ahead of the midterm elections. The president posted on social media that the U.S. is having productive talks with Iran, and he added that the U.S. will not be attacking Iran before the midterms. Any new strikes would put the unpopular war back on the forefront of voters' minds with 26 days until those midterm elections. A recent Associated Press poll found 71% of Americans do not approve of how the president is handling that war. Let's get to NBC's Kelly O'Donnell. She's at the White House for us. Kelly, what actually is happening with talks at the White House about next steps in the war with Iran, as far as we know?
1: Well, we expect that the president is trying to push his team to try to have some sort of breakthrough with Iran. That has been elusive for many months now. At the same time, he wants to send a couple of messages, a willingness to talk, but also reminding Iran that the threat of military action is never far off. And that may be part of why, according to our team's reporting, there have been discussions took place at Camp David talking about new military intervention and a timeline for that and preparing options for the president. Now, separately, the president, as you noted, posted today about not having an intention to strike Iran between now and the midterm elections. That could be the result of the president reviewing those options, deciding where his mind is at this point. Or it could just be the president's thinking in this moment and we still have weeks to go. Clearly, it has geopolitical considerations, and it also has domestic political considerations because of the unpopularity of the war. And the president has been trying to sell the fact that he believes the war he initiated against Iran would stop Iran from a nuclear weapon, and that that is a trade-off for some of the higher costs that have happened as a result, with energy, fuel, and more.
0: And Kelly, I want to ask you about some breaking news on a totally different topic. The Justice Department is apparently looking to indict former White House aide Cassidy Hutchinson. She was that key witness in the White House House January 6th committee hearings. What do we know?
1: Cassidy Hutchinson served as a top aide to the White House chief of staff in Trump 1. So she was in a position to know a lot about what the president was thinking and what his most senior team was saying and doing. And she had testimony that got a lot of attention. And the Justice Department is at least seeking to charge her with lying to Congress. That would require a grand jury to actually review the evidence and return that decision. So we don't know exactly where this is at this point. But Cassidy Hutchinson gave testimony about conversations that she heard, and there were some witnesses that she had discussed in the notable hearings for the January 6th committee that then testified that they had a different recollection. So it could be a situation of differing views, differing recollections. Her testimony was particularly notable, and there are those in Congress who believe that she was not truthful to Congress. That in and of itself is an offense. And so we're waiting to see if these next steps do take place. We've also seen more broadly how the administration has wanted to use the Justice Department to go after perceived political adversaries. And Cassidy Hutchinson went from being an insider to being in that category.
0: All right. Kelly O'Donnell for us. Kelly, thank you so much. We have new developments this hour in that scandal rocking Cornell University. Seven fraternity members have been accused of sexually assaulting a female student back in 2024. Now, one of those seven is taking legal action. A petition from Gilio Lopez is calling for the state's attorney general to be removed as special prosecutor on the case. We're also following nationwide demonstrations today in cities and on campuses in protest of sexual violence. NBC News correspondent Maggie Vespa is at Cornell University in Ithaca, New York.
2: Hey there. The argument of Gilio Lopes, one of these seven accused Chi Phi members and his attorney in this petition filed late last night, basically boils down to a social media post made by New York Attorney General Letitia James early last week. In that post on multiple social media platforms, she wrote about Jane Doe, "What this young woman has been forced to endure is horrific and unacceptable. I'm holding her in my heart and in my prayers." So this new complaint says because of that post, quote, Attorney General James has unequivocally demonstrated a bias and presumption of guilt against the defendants, meaning you posted that, you clearly believe a crime happened, this according to Lopes' attorney, so you shouldn't be the one investigating my client. Lopes, by the way, and at least two other of the fraternity members maintained that they did not assault Jane Doe. They deny the charges. Now, his attorney had called for this publicly earlier this week. He just hadn't gone to the court system yet. We talked to him about it, and here's part of what he said.
3: The real question is whether the investigation itself can be seen as fair and transparent and reasonable.
2: The attorney general's office not commenting on the filing, but pointing us to this statement from her office on Monday, where she says that she enforces our state's laws to protect all New Yorkers, committed to being guided only by the facts, the evidence, and the law. So this battle now playing out in the court system. At the same time, overnight, the Ithaca City Council passing a moratorium on permitted student events here on campus, a temporary moratorium. So think like major Greek life events and other student organizations. As part of that, they added a last minute amendment requiring Cornell University to hand over all sex crime investigations to Ithaca police, so to the outside city police department. Remember, campus police were the ones who handled Jane Doe's case in the first place. It's unclear if the city has jurisdiction to do that. For now, Cornell is not commenting on the move. I'll send it back to you.
0: Maggie Vespa for us. Maggie, thank you. We are learning new details about death row inmate Krista Pike's fragile medical condition. Pike survived Tennessee's botched execution attempt last week after being sentenced to death for the 1995 murder of her classmate. NBC News national correspondent Aaron Gilchrist has the latest on her health.
4: Krista Pike's lawyers have now convinced the judge to force the state to hold on to all potential evidence in last week's botched execution. We also learned that while Pike may be awake now, she is experiencing, quote, a lot of cognitive confusion as she remains shackled to a Nashville hospital bed.
5: New details about death row inmate Krista Pike's fragile medical condition.
6: She has pneumonia. She is not able to swallow yet, so she has not eaten. She cannot move either of her arms.
5: And her current mental state.
6: She is angry and confused about everything right now. She is very aware that the state tried to execute her.
5: Pike's attorney describing her improbable and ongoing recovery at a Nashville hospital after surviving two doses of a lethal drug 8 days ago.
6: On Monday night, it was our understanding that Krista was brain dead and that life support would be removed the next day. But on Tuesday, to the shock of everyone, Krista woke up and began talking.
5: Pike has been on death row for 30 years, convicted of the 1995 murder of her classmate, Colleen Slemmer. She's the only known person in the U.S. to survive a completed execution attempt. Lawyers for Pike and state prosecutors in court on Wednesday, the judge asking the assistant attorney general whether the state will reschedule Pike's execution.
7: No, I can't answer that question, Your Honor. I'm not in a position to.
5: The judge also ordering everything from the night of the execution attempt be preserved by corrections officials.
8: The evidence that we are seeking to preserve now is relevant for any future challenge that she makes.
5: Among the evidence, all audio and video recordings, any notes, emails, and logs, as well as syringes, tubing, and gurneys.
9: Anything that was in the actual room needs to be preserved and maintained.
5: Meanwhile, Pike's legal team renewing calls for the governor to commute her death sentence to life in prison, while supporters of Pike's victim are still calling for justice.
10: I think that too much emphasis is being put on Krista Pike and not enough on Colleen and her mother, Mae Martinez, who's waited for justice. And our state failed Mae Martinez and Colleen.
4: Tennessee's governor has halted executions here for the rest of the year. Overnight in Texas, though, the courts refused to stop the execution of a convicted killer there, even though his lawyers argued that the same drug that failed in Pike's case was being used. Jamal Howard was put to death without incident. He became the 30th person executed in this country this year. Back to you.
0: All right, Aaron Gilchrist, thank you. Coming up, three media outlets are back in court over President Trump's decision to ban some reporters from the White House. We'll bring you the latest on that legal fight. Plus, the details we are learning after the FBI says it foiled a terror plot against the Mall of America.

0: The first hurricane of the Atlantic season is intensifying. Hurricane Isaias is on track to make landfall as soon as tomorrow night. Storm preps are well underway along the Florida Panhandle, where picking up sandbags is a priority. At one beach in the area, they actually ran out of sand to give away just an hour after opening. We have team coverage on these storms. NBC's Jesse Kirsch is tracking the latest from Florida.
1: We're on Pensacola Beach, which is now under a mandatory evacuation, according to the county. But you can see there's still people out here enjoying the beach. The winds are starting to pick up a little bit more. It is still sunny out here, but this is one of those barrier island communities that has to contend with the threat of storm surge that could be over my head potentially, and then onto the mainland as well. People will be dealing with the risk of hurricane force winds, torrential downpours, flooding threats as well. And there's also a concern about tornadoes associated with Isaias as the storm makes its way toward land. We are still a ways away from landfall, but you've already seen some gas stations posting signs about being out of certain types of fuel. We weren't able to get a gas can, for example, at one store to try to fill up. You've got some store shelves almost completely stripped bare as people are stocking up ahead of the landfall of Isaias. This is going to be the first hurricane to make landfall in the Atlantic in the U.S. This year. So this is something that typically happens earlier in the year. And this is also the first one of these storms that Florida, this region, generally the Gulf region, is contending with in quite a while. So, you know, this is not something people have been used to this year, per se. We've seen people also filling in sandbags to try to protect their homes. And what the National Weather Service has said is you should be wrapping up those preparations by tonight. Back to you.
0: All right, Jesse Kirsch out there in Florida. Thank you. Let's bring in now NBC News meteorologist Bill Caron. So, Bill, what areas are most at risk as we see it now with this hurricane?
2: Yeah, kind of where Jesse's located. The Mobile areas right around Pensacola. Then we can slide down to like Destin, Fort Walton Beach areas. Even Panama City to the right of the track is going to get it pretty good, too. So we feel like we have a good feeling of where the storm is going. At what intensity it gets there is the million-dollar question. There's a lot of strong winds up aloft where the jets fly. We call it wind shear, and it's going to tear apart the storm as it makes landfall. It's already starting to look a little less organized than it was earlier. And so we have some dry air is fighting and wind shear, but at the same time, it's over some of the warmest water on the planet, especially in the northern Gulf. So we got those two factors that are going against each other. So that's why we're preparing for a Category 2 landfall. It could even be a Category 1, maybe if we're lucky, even a tropical storm. But we just can't take risks, and we have to prepare everyone for the kind of a worst-case scenario here. And you can see how narrow we're getting with that forecast path. And then we're going to take the storm and weaken it Saturday over the south. So as far as impacts go, the number one thing that we always fear and usually takes the most lives is the water, and that's going to be a maximum 5 to 7 foot storm surge just to the right of landfall. Of course, we're going to get the strong winds, likely power outages down on the coast, but even inland, we think we could. There's a lot of dense trees in central Alabama, so we can get scattered, even widespread tree damage here all the way through northern portions of the state. And as far as the tornado risk goes, this will be during the overnight period too, so that's going to be problematic in areas of Mississippi. And finally, we don't want to forget what's happening with Rachel. We are going to watch all of that moisture coming to the north on Sunday into Monday. Some gusty winds even possible with it, too. It's not often, Kate, we talk about a tropical system that could impact areas of the southwest, mostly a rain event. Some of it, you know, beneficial, but we could also get some flash flooding, too.
0: Right, and two big things going on at once as well. Bill, thanks for tracking all of it. Well, the fight over media access to the White House was back in court today. A federal judge extended his previous order restoring White House access for journalists from CNN, MS Now, and also Politico until this coming Tuesday. That's when he expects to issue a ruling over whether the news organizations will be reinstated on a longer-term basis. Joining us now is NBC News legal affairs reporter Gary Grumbach. Gary, what else did the judge have to say in court today, and did he give any indication of how he may rule next week?
3: Yeah, those three news organizations are going to have to wait a few more days to learn whether or not they're going to be granted that longer-term access to the White House grounds. Attorney for the news organizations, his name is Ted Boutros. He was arguing that perhaps the national security argument that is being made by the Department of Justice isn't the real reason why these news organizations are being removed from the White House and are being kicked out of the White House grounds because he thinks it's because it's simply because President Trump doesn't like their reporting. He points to the Time magazine interview that the president did just this past week, where he pointed to a number of articles that he just wasn't happy with. He didn't like the reporting. He called it, as he calls it, fake news. The DOJ pushed back on that. The attorney Michael Belchek, representing the Department of Justice, alone here at the court, he said that they were given their due process. These news organizations, they were given the opportunity to say why they should be given access, and they did not respond to that request.
0: And Gary, the hearing today was just over access to the White House, but I know there's the separate issue of banning those organizations from what's known as the pool. You might have to explain that a little bit, but what are the developments there?
3: Yeah, so there's two different issues here. There's the legal fight that's related to the White House access itself, and then there's the fight over whether or not they're granted access to the Oval Office or to Air Force One as part of what's called the White House pool. And they are the representatives from all the five TV major TV networks that are allowed to record and shoot video on behalf of everybody else so that everybody else can get that video. That is a separate fight that is not really being discussed in this legal filing, and I think that's a strategic move by the news organization's attorney, Kate.
0: All right, Gary Grumbach, thank you. Coming up, the new warning from a watchdog group about AI

0: Those huge data centers needed to power AI are popping up all over the country. They're drawing a lot of pushback in communities where they're being built. They've also now become a political lightning rod. In Ohio, some voters say data centers will decide their vote in a key Senate race. NBC's Ryan Nobles explains.
1: They don't care.
2: At this town meeting in a Trump stronghold near Cincinnati, the message for politicians was clear.
3: I retired out here. Now, all of a sudden, I may not be able to get back what I put into my home. Who wants to live next to a data center? Nobody. Nobody.
2: Nobody knows it better than Angel Shelton. Here in rural Southwest Ohio, she says there is one thing that will determine her vote in the Senate race between Democrat Sherrod Brown and Republican John Houston.
4: You voted for President Trump. You voted for Republicans in the past.
5: Yes, I did.
4: John Houston's on the ballot. Does this issue take that into account, how you're going to vote?
5: Absolutely. And he's not getting our vote.
2: That one issue, data centers. Earlier this year, Angel learned an Amazon data center was being planned here, right down the road from her hay farm.
5: It absolutely kills our dreams.
2: Now she worries about its impact to her property and quiet way of life.
5: So who do I blame? I blame John Houston, President Trump, along with our local commissioners. They don't care about other people's lives.
6: Data center campuses like these that are popping up all over Ohio have become a very big political issue. But it's way more complicated than just Republican or Democrat.
7: John Houston led the charge to bring these data centers to our state.
2: Democrat and former Ohio Senator Sherrod Brown is hammering Houston for past support of data centers, tapping into voter anger.
8: They've seen what John Houston has done, more than let them down. He's been the lead guy on this.
2: And in a state President Trump won three times, Brown is leading the race in several recent polls. A leaked memo obtained by NBC News in August from the National Republican Senatorial Committee claimed that data centers are the anchor hanging around Houston's neck.
4: Do you regret at all the effort that you made, though, when you did encourage them to come to the state and your other roles that you had in Ohio?
9: Local citizens and communities make those decisions, not me. Local decisions decide whether they want data centers in their community, not me.
5: I'm very patriotic. I put my two big flags right here.
2: Voters like Jody Wilson used to make up the MAGA Republican faithful, but now she says the politicians don't get it.
5: We're frustrated. We're angry. Why would our public officials that we voted in keep this behind our backs? Some of them probably will not be reelected in.
2: At 68, she's become an activist to petition against data centers. A three-time Trump voter, she says she can't bring herself to vote for Houston in November.
4: Do you think the people in office realize what's about to hit them in November?
5: No.
10: Could be a wake-up call.
5: I hope it is.
2: Ryan Nobles, NBC News, Williamsburg, Ohio.
0: Really interesting, Ryan. Thank you. Dateline has an all-new two-hour episode airing tomorrow night, and we've got a first look for you. The episode focuses on an Oklahoma woman who went missing in the early days of the pandemic. As investigators searched for answers, the case caught the attention of internet sleuths who dove in, determined to find her. Dateline correspondent Josh Mankiewicz gives us a preview.
11: Helena Galloway went missing in the spring of 2020. Corey Bommely was Talina's roommate. Corey says she went out for a few hours and came home to an empty house.
12: And she's not there.
13: She wasn't there.
11: Corey told investigators Talina had taken off with some things,
12: but left a lot of her stuff behind.
14: Correct.
12: Car, purse, wallet.
14: Exactly.
11: A lot of questions and not too many clues. Where was Talina Galloway?
12: It was not long before a lot of people who didn't know you, didn't know Talina, got very involved in this case.
15: We called ourselves Talina's Army.
12: Nobody was off the table.
16: I said to look for poisoning.
13: I've got to figure out what's going on with Talina. We got to find her.
0: Josh Mankiewicz there. Thank you, Josh. You can catch Dateline's episode Heartless, which airs tomorrow night, 9, 8 Central, right here on NBC. Coming up, how this unique rocky site in Arizona is on its way to becoming the newest national park you could visit. You're watching NBC News Daily.

0: Bottom of the hour now. Here are some of the stories making headlines on NBC News Daily. The U.S. is about to get a new national park. Bipartisan legislation to create Chiricahua National Park in southeast Arizona passed in Congress and is now set to be signed by President Trump in the coming days. Towering pinnacle-shaped rocks, as you see, formed from an ancient volcanic eruption, cover the 19-square-mile site. This would now become the nation's 64th national park. In France, student protests are continuing to escalate with demonstrations spreading across the country. Today, protesters clashed with police in Paris, and police deployed tear gas and water cannons to control crowds in multiple cities. The protests began in September as a call for more funding for public education. They've escalated in the last week. Authorities say hundreds of people have been injured and more than 6,000 have been arrested. France's prime minister has promised to present a plan to address the students' concerns by the end of the month. And in Ukraine, officials say a Russian bomb struck two popular buses, public buses, I should say, killing over 30 people. 18 others were wounded. It happened in the city of Kramatorsk. President Zelensky sharing graphic footage of the aftermath. The attack prompted authorities there to shut down the public transportation system. The regional governor in the area took to social media, accusing Russia of targeting civilians. Well, after more than 300 days at sea, thousands of American sailors are finally back home. The USS Abraham Lincoln arrived in San Diego earlier today. The aircraft carrier was on a record-long deployment in the Middle East, as you may remember. NBC News spoke with one sailor who will be meeting his 10-month-old son for the first time after getting off the ship.
1: I want to hold him, play with him. You know, he's crawling around now, so I'm excited to chase him around the house and just give him all the love that I've been kind of withheld for the last 10 months. I'm so excited.
0: Jackie Crea from our NBC San Diego station joins us now. She is there. Jackie, what else are you seeing and hearing as these sailors finally make it home?
2: Kate, the energy just picking up right now. We have been watching USS Abraham Lincoln come in across the bay. You can see the sheer size of this ship. It is 3 football fields long. You had thousands of sailors manning the rail. And as soon as they rounded the corner at the top of the bay, the family members, who you can't see right now, but they're behind the camera, erupted cheering every time. You know, they just got the energy up. As this ship nears the pier, it is a slow process. You know, the families who have been waiting for months, these next few minutes can tend to feel like the longest. But again, we're watching this ship come in. It is a front row seat that you're getting right now. And what an honor to be here to see these reunions between the sailors and their families. You know, with this deployment came some sensitive topics, some controversy. But in the end, all of that goes to the wayside. When this ship parks here, docks here along the pier, and the sailors disembark and meet their families. And you can't see it. If you want to come back down here, me live here, you can't see it. But behind the camera, thousands of family members. You know, we got all the sailors here, everybody looking for their one person that they have missed so dearly. Kate.
0: Yeah, I can only imagine. Jackie Crea, thank you so much. Former Venezuelan President Nicolas Maduro and his wife have been charged with torture and other crimes in a new indictment unsealed today. Maduro was previously charged with participating in a conspiracy to traffic cocaine into the U.S. The couple has been behind bars in New York since early January. Joining us now is NBC National Law Enforcement and Intelligence Correspondent Tom Winter. Tom, this is a superseding indictment, as it's called, right? It comes out with more charges. And this comes just as Maduro's wife appeared in court for a bail hearing. Walk us through what's new here.
3: Right. So this bail hearing, we can touch on just real briefly here, was about health issues that Celia had in concerns that she had and wanted to be out on house arrest. The judge denied that. That was expected because of what prosecutors had argued in terms of risk of flight, as well as the fact that judges typically say, well, let's at least try to see if we can conduct any medical procedures or get any sort of help while somebody is in jail pending trial. As far as the new charges today, they're quite graphic and lurid in terms of what is alleged and what was voted on by a federal grand jury here in New York. And basically that for years, over a decade approximately, Nicolas Maduro, when he was running Venezuela, had his internal security services beat, assault, sexually assault, electrocute. We're talking about mock executions. We're talking about mock drownings that they were conducting against a number of people who were presumed to be threats to Maduro's regime or for him to stay in power. There were also these alleged, and the charge here is conspiracy to commit torture, alleged torture against U.S. citizens who had returned to Venezuela. So quite serious conduct that is alleged here. And it's alleged that Celia, his wife, was aware of this as well.
0: And we're also following a completely separate case in Minnesota. A teen has been arrested for plotting to attack the Mall of America. What do we know?
3: That's right, Kate. This is a years-long investigation involving Sheikh Dude Mohammed. He just turned 18 years old, and so they had been investigating him while he was a juvenile because he was constantly talking with a confidential human source and saying that he wanted to travel to Somalia to work with Al-Shabaab, a group of Al-Shabaab, which is a terrorist organization that's based there. If he couldn't do that, he wanted to conduct an attack here, and he wanted to do it, according to the charging documents, because of ISIS or on behalf of ISIS. Allegedly made an allegiance to ISIS and then recently was involved just several days ago in trying to purchase a weapon, an AK-47 style weapon that he would then use to conduct attack against the Hmong community who had an event at the Mall of America on October 24th. So this was a very real plot. He was communicating with this confidential human source throughout, but is really consistent with what we're seeing in the counterterrorism space, Kate. Really young individuals in their mid-teens radicalizing through things that they're seeing on the internet. And then law enforcement is trying to find them where so many teenagers are, which is online, very online these days, and try to see how much does somebody actually want to conduct an attack. And if there's a point, then later to make an arrest.
0: It's when he tries to buy that AK-47, right, that they then arrest him.
3: Exactly. That's the point of arrest.
0: Tom Winter, thank you so much. We probably don't have to tell the parents out there, but a lot of teenagers are using AI chatbots. And according to the Pew Research Center, 59% of teens between the ages of 13 and 17 say they specifically use ChatGPT. Well, now the kids' safety organization, Common Sense Media, says the program ChatGPT for teens is too risky and should be avoided by young people until alleged gaps are fixed. Here to walk us through the findings is the founder and CEO of Common Sense Media, Jim Steyer. Jim, good to see you again. Let's start with what your organization tested and why you're saying that ChatGPT for teens is too risky.
4: Well, Kate, as you know, we've created the only youth AI safety institute in the world, and we conducted extensive tests of this ChatGPT for teens model. And we simply found that there were a number of factors that made it an unacceptable risk for kids and teens. So as the screen says, there were problems with crisis referrals for mental health crises, parental alerts, age assurance. Crisis referrals are things like major eating disorders, suicidal ideation, et cetera. And that also refers to parents not being alerted about that. Age assurance means they can't tell the age of the kid. Also, it turns out that ChatGPT for teens does your homework for you, even though that's not supposed to happen, writes your Shakespeare essays or does your problem set. So the bottom line, all the factors made it an unacceptable risk. And we think it should be paused and then it should be fixed. And we absolutely believe that OpenAI can fix these problems and should do so forthwith.
0: Jim, when you say that one of the biggest failures is the not alerting parents, what did that look like?
4: So basically, there's a feature on this product that alerts parents if ChatGPT senses that there's a mental health problem, suicidal ideation, for example, eating disorders, or other just big mental health issues. And the truth is that we tested it on many different examples, and it just didn't do that. And that's one of the features that they promise. There were also the crisis situations that they didn't refer to crisis hotlines, et cetera, all the educational problems. And the bottom line is, this is a very popular product. It can and should be fixed immediately. And in the meantime, they ought to pause the usage of it and the marketing of it, period.
0: Jim, we reached out to OpenAI about this report, and they told us, I want to quote them, "We welcome rigorous independent evaluation, but we do not believe Common Sense Media's testing accurately reflects how ChatGPT's teen safeguards work in practice or expert perspectives on how AI can support teens." They also say that the bulk of your testing happened, they say, before parental controls were complete, and they have asked you, they say, to retest. What do you say to that?
4: That's just not accurate. I mean, that's just PR flack. Nope, sorry, that's not true. We are the extremely respected independent testing group. There were issues about the parental notifications in a couple of examples. But in general, the tests are, we completely stand by them. Kate, as you know, the board of this testing or assessment group includes Vivek Murthy, the former Surgeon General, the former Surgeon General of California, former U.S. Education Secretary John King. They all evaluated our tests. They all thoroughly reviewed them. And so I just think those are inaccurate defensive claims. That said, ChatGPT and OpenAI, the parent company, can fix this, and they should fix this. And we're happy to work with them to make that happen.
0: Jim, your assessment says that young people should just stay off of ChatGPT, as you've mentioned,
4: for now,
0: until the gaps are fixed. But as a parent, that's hard, right, to get your kid to not go on ChatGPT when everybody else is doing it. What kind of conversations would you recommend that parents have with their kids, given all that?
4: So, Kate, as you and I have talked about this on a number of occasions, and that's a very good question. The truth is that we do think pausing it for now would be the best solution. But you're absolutely right. We're both parents. We both know that kids are going to do what they're going to do. And I think you just have to have a very blunt conversation with your kids about the problems with AI and with platforms that have problems like ChatGPT. And I think that includes talking about the downside risks. Also, the fact that these chatbots pretend that they're your friend. They speak in very sycophantic terms, like a human being, and they lead you down a primrose path that's really dangerous. So I think this is part of the ongoing parental dilemma of the AI era. Look, we've talked before about how, most of all, we blew this in the social media platforms. But now with AI, some of these challenges are even greater. So I think this is another ongoing conversation that every parent, every teacher needs to be having with young people today.
0: Jim Steyer with Common Sense Media. Jim, thank you.
4: Good to see you.
0: With temperatures dropping now, you might be starting to turn up the heat in your home for the first time this season. And this year, it is likely to cost more to keep warm, as heating bills are expected to top $1,000 on average. Let's bring in NBC News business and data correspondent Brian Chung. $1,000 a month, right? Is that what we're talking about?
5: That's over the course of the entire winter.
0: Okay.
5: However, that's the national average. In the Northeast, it could get a lot more expensive than that, where if you're using heating oil, the estimates are going to be somewhere closer to over $2,600. That is up 50% compared to last year. And even at the $1,000 national average, that's still up over 8% from last year. And even if you're thinking, all right, I don't use heating oil, I use electricity.
0: Right.
5: Bad news is electricity is also expected to be up 7% compared to last year. So those are some pretty hefty costs for Americans.
0: And there are things we can do to try to keep, you know, can you help us help ourselves? What can we do to keep our costs down?
5: Yeah, well, first off, lower your thermostat. I know this is Here's the estimate. If you are able to lower your thermostat for 8 hours a day by 7 to 10 degrees, that could save you 10% on your energy bills.
0: Okay.
5: This is a weird one. Flipping the ceiling fan direction to clockwise when you're heating your home. The reason why is because heat tends to rise to the top of your room. So if you turn it clockwise, the fan will blow that air back down to where you're actually sitting, where you're actually sleeping. So that's a key thing right there. Don't rely on space heaters. They suck up a lot of energy. And your hot water heater, try to turn to 120 degrees Fahrenheit or whatever you need it at, and even shut it off if you're traveling for the holidays.
0: Oh,
5: anyway.
0: Sure. Okay, but I don't like the 7 to 10 degree lower.
5: We can compromise. Maybe 3 to 4. How about that?
0: You want to talk to my husband?
5: That's what he wants.
0: That's what he wants.
5: Brian Chung.
0: Thank you.
5: Yeah.
0: Coming up in today's Daily Spotlight, from the 80s classic comedy to Broadway to the new streaming home for the Super Bowl, we have got all your big entertainment headlines, what to watch, you're watching.

0: If it's Thursday, we are back in the NBC News Daily Theater because it is time for today's Daily Spotlight. And if you're looking for something to watch this weekend, we've got you covered. Entertainment reporter Adam Havner's here to break it all down for us. Adam, good to see you. All right, my favorite one is first, which is the 80s classic Dirty Dancing, the movie, coming to Broadway in New York.
1: It's the first time, Kate. Can you believe this? The show, the movie came out in 1987, the 40th anniversary. So it heads to Broadway in February, and it's going to star, I want to say the names right, Annalise Starzyk and Blake Zelsnicker. They are Baby and Johnny. And listen, I say all the time, I carry the watermelon.
0: Well, I say nobody puts Baby in a corner, like constantly.
1: They put her on Broadway.
0: They put her on Broadway, and it's a musical, right?
1: It's a musical in February 2027.
0: Okay, all right. A follow-up to the award-winning movie, The Social Network, is now out in theaters. Is it out now? It's coming out.
1: It's out this weekend.
0: Yeah.
1: And listen, Mikey Madison, fresh off her Oscar win, Jeremy Allen White, strong, strong cast, great chemistry. And this is about the whistleblower who brought down Facebook with the help of the Wall Street Journalist. Now, Aaron Sorkin, we know for his great dialogue, The West Wing, The Social Notebook did so well in 2010. This is less eye-opening and jarring because we know about the harms of Facebook right now.
0: Yeah, The Social Network, right?
1: Yes,
0: that came out
1: Social
0: first,
1: Network,
0: right?
1: Yes.
0: And now we have The Social, it's okay, The Social Reckoning is
1: Yes,
0: now.
1: The Social Reckoning, yeah. I make everything The Notebook, remember that? Yeah.
0: The Notebook.
1: The romance.
0: You just want that
1: Yes. But this is out this weekend, and people will love to tell you the story of how they took down Facebook.
0: Okay, yeah. All right, we'll watch that. Halloween Spirit, they're bringing back this one that's already a cult classic, Obsession.
1: Yes.
0: But just for one night, right?
1: October 14th. Have you been to a 4DX theater?
0: Yeah.
1: Do you like it?
0: I don't know. It was too much.
1: So the seats move, fully immersive.
0: Isn't that the one where there's like stuff too,
1: mist,
0: like water?
1: Fog, yes.
0: Yeah.
1: So thank you for warning people. But it's coming back October 14th. This movie grossed over $520 million worldwide.
0: Yeah.
1: And and I think Indy Namoretti is going to get an Oscar nomination for Best Lead Actress.
0: Okay. I haven't actually seen that one. Maybe I'll go.

0: Peretti is going to get an Oscar nomination for Best Lead Actress.
1: Okay, I haven't actually seen that one. Maybe I'll go in 4D, but I don't know. Exciting news for sports fans about the Super Bowl.
0: I have a spoiler alert. Are you ready?
1: Yeah.
0: February 14th, Valentine's Day. I know how you'll be spending it.
1: Watching the Super Bowl.
0: Yeah, nachos, beer, and a lot of screaming. This is the first time, so it will be streaming on Disney, but also the first time ESPN is producing the show, and it'll be in LA. So this is a... for the sports fans.
1: But it streams on Disney. That's what
0: we streams on Disney.
1: All right. Yes. Mark your calendars. Let's also talk about The Hunting Wives. They're right. They're back with season 3, is it?
0: So season 3 got renewed. Season 2 premieres Thanksgiving Day. But let me say this. If you have not seen the show, this is not for the whole family. If you watch it with grandma on Thanksgiving Day, you'll be answering a lot of questions you don't want to talk about. So Brittany Snow, Malin Ackerman back for season 2, November 26th. There's a new murder mystery. And Brittany promises a new shocking death.
1: Okay. Yeah. We're also getting a look at season 2 of All's Fair.
0: My mom loves the show. Kim Kardashian, Niecy Nash, Glenn Close. Great cast. It gets a little hate online, but it's like soapy, good fun. Robin Givens guest stars from Head of the Class, Grant Show from Melrose Place this season. It's good fun.
1: No spoilers because I'm behind, but the season finale of Ted Lasso dropped last night. Do we think, I asked Brendan Hunt this when I sat down with him for the drink, whether there will be another season. And he was like, maybe. What do you think?
0: So, Kate, that is the biggest cliffhanger. Will Jason Sudeikis sign on for another season? Season 4, less cliffhangers, more shows you the dynamics that could go for a new season 5.
1: Yeah. So it's kind of what Brendan Hunt said. Is like, it's up to Jason.
0: It's up to Jason. So that's the biggest cliffhanger.
1: All right.
0: But it's a good episode.
1: Yeah, it is. Okay, you won't tell me much, but it's a good, okay. Yes. Adam Havner.
0: Thank you.
1: Coming up, when is it time to financially cut off your adult children? An expert will join us to break down that fine line between helping and hindering your kids' financial growth. You're watching NBC News Daily.

0: A lot of parents can relate to this next one. The kids have grown up, but the so-called bank of mom and dad is still wide open. A new survey from LendingTree finds that 71% of parents have helped their children over 18 financially at some point or another. 32% of those parents say they provide money multiple times a month, but nearly two-thirds say they have felt financially stressed because of all that. So what can parents do when they're trying to budget themselves and help their kids out? Joining us now to talk more is LendingTree's chief consumer finance analyst, Matt Schultz. He's also the author of Ask Questions, Save Money, Make More, How to Take Control of Your Financial Life. Matt, good to see you.
1: Thanks for having me.
0: This is, among my friends, this is a huge talker. Walk us through some of the key findings from LendingTree. And why is it that young adults are finding it harder to make it without help from mom and dad?
1: Yeah, I mean, life is expensive in 2026 is the short answer. And what we found is that about 44% of parents say that they have financially supported their kid just in the last couple of years. Mm-hmm. And about two-thirds of those who have supported them say that it's causing a lot of stress. But something like about a third, 40% of the kids who are getting support say they wouldn't be able to afford life
0: right,
1: without it.
0: Right, they would struggle without that support.
1: Yeah,
0: it's really, I mean, it's not a laughing matter. It's a very tricky thing. What kind of bills and expenses are you finding that parents are helping their kids with the most?
1: It's the basic expenses of life. It's rent, it's groceries, it's cell phones, it's subscriptions, it's utilities on down the line. It's about what you might expect. So this isn't frivolous stuff. This isn't going to festivals or flying off to Hawaii. It's the basic kind of blocking and tackling stuff.
0: Can we talk about the toll that it's taking on the parents, especially in cases where maybe the parents don't have a huge amount of income, discretionary income, and they're having to parse it out and give some to kids?
1: Yeah, it's a really big deal because it's causing people to make some tough decisions and some sacrifices. And for some people, it's making it harder for them to pay off debt. For some people, maybe they're not putting as much into emergency savings or investing for retirement. Mm-hmm. So it's the different stretch and the sacrifices for each family can vary based on their own situation, but almost everybody's making some.
0: If a parent really feels like they need to cut back, I know it's a tough conversation. They might worry that their kid will struggle if they cut back. But how can you start that conversation, maybe set a monetary limit?
1: Yeah, you just have to be honest with them and understand that it's going to be kind of an awkward conversation across the dinner table. You don't have to open your books in full to them or give them an economics lesson or anything, but helping them have a little bit of an understanding as to what you're going through can make that easier.
0: And on the flip side, what about helping the kids understand that that it's hard on you? And sometimes you want to help, but you really shouldn't. Like, that's the hard part, too, right? Is the parents want to do it. They want to keep sending money, but it's hurting them.
1: Yeah, it is absolutely a noble thing to want to help your kid. But helping them so much that it ends up hurting you either in the short term with emergency savings or in the long run with retirement isn't good. And your kid doesn't want to put you into debt into an awful financial situation to help them. So finding some sort of happy medium, finding some sort of plan as to what works is a good idea.
0: Matt Schultz, thank you for being here. Appreciate you.
1: Thank you.
0: I'm Kate Snow, and you are watching NBC News Daily.

0: Welcome to Meet the Press Now. I'm Kristen Welker in Washington with less than 4 weeks until the midterm elections. The president is weighing renewed military operations in Iran. Sources telling NBC News as the economic costs of the war are top of mind for voters ahead of November's elections. President Trump and his national security team have discussed the possibility of resuming large-scale military operations against Tehran. That's according to a U.S. official and a person with knowledge of the discussions. His options include launching strikes before midterm elections next month, those same sources say. The president posting today on social media he will not be attacking Iran at any time prior to the midterms. Now it comes as this week he offered mixed messages on the status of the war.
1: We're doing extremely well in the Islamic Republic of Iran, very well. We have to finish up. And it's only a question of which way. Do we want to do it the nice way or the not so nice way? And pretty soon you'll find out.
2: It's a war that's been won from the standpoint of what we have to do. We did this for that reason. We've essentially accomplished that. Their military is now wiped out. Their whole country right now is wiped out. It'll be over very quickly. And when it does, oil prices will come tumbling.
1: I think the deal isn't really something that I want to do, but they're willing to offer us anything to stop.
0: The war, of course, has been a major driver behind rising fuel prices. Today, oil closed up more than 3% at $91.49 a barrel, 37% higher since the start of the war. Gas prices are 46% higher, and diesel is more than 50% higher since before the conflict. The economic fallout of the war front and center on the campaign trail, with some Republicans distancing themselves from the president on the issue, as others acknowledge the political pain it's caused their campaign. Republican Attorney General and Senate candidate Ken Paxton telling donors behind closed doors in audio that was leaked the war was the source of the party's affordability problems. Take a look.
3: The war is gas prices, it's diesel. It's over $6 a gallon of diesel. I mean, people are feeling that pinch. So I'd say that's probably the biggest problem, and that pushed out the food prices and everything else.
0: And in last night's Iowa Senate debate, Democrat Josh Turek slammed Republican Congresswoman Ashley Hinson for her votes against ending the war.
4: When I'm out there with farmers, and especially at harvest time, talking about an all-time high of diesel, this is because of this war in Iran, and a war that Ashley Hinson has voted in favor of seven times. This war in Iran has led to gas prices going up in Iowa more than almost any other state. So I think we need to end this war in Iran, and let's get back to diplomacy. Certainly don't want to see Iran have a nuclear weapon, but we have to end this war.
5: We do need to bring it to an immediate and successful end. And to me, that means not allowing them to have a nuclear weapon and making sure that we're working with and protecting our allies in the region. I trust in our U.S. military, the greatest fighting force in the world, to bring this to a close as quickly as possible, because I know people are getting squeezed.
6: So why vote against the resolution?
5: I don't think we need another resolution, and I certainly don't want to see the president not be able to do an orderly end to this war.
0: We should note Hinson is one of a handful of Republican candidates who has publicly called for an end to the war. So has another GOP Senate candidate, former Congressman Mike Rogers, who will face off against Democrat Abdul Al-Sayed tonight in the first Michigan Senate debate. It's one of three Senate debates tonight. Senator John Ossoff and Congressman Mike Collins will face off in Georgia. And in Maine, Senator Susan Collins and former state Senator Jackson take the stage for the second time this week. Joining me now from the White House is NBC's Kelly O'Donnell, NBC's Dan DeLuce, and John Allen are with me on set. Also with me, Brianne Fonensteel, chief politics reporter at the Des Moines Register. Thanks to all of you for being here. Dan, I want to start off talking to you about this reporting that you all have that President Trump is considering relaunching a full-scale attack. What's your latest information?
7: Well, they're looking at military options because this conflict, as you know, is in a real stalemate, right? It's really stuck. And so they're looking at what might be able to bring the war to a close, what options might accomplish that. And that includes the sort of second front that's opened in Yemen with the Houthis around the Red Sea. But it's very unclear what military action it would take and how far the president is ready to go, what risks he's willing to take.
0: Well, speaking of the risks, I mean, we are in the middle of this midterm election cycle. How are the politics of all of this playing into his decision, if at all?
7: I think they're definitely playing into his decision. And like all White Houses, right, they are very much aware of how the war is viewed by the public. And as we all know, it's not very popular. And so it's hard to imagine. There would have to be a really compelling reason, I think, to take serious military action right now, so close to the election, especially since they've sort of been living with this low boil conflict and able to sort of tolerate the stalemate at the moment. So I think the window for action is probably much more about after the election, but we'll see.
0: Yeah, we will watch that closely. And meanwhile, a new congressional report shows that 81 military aircraft were destroyed in the war, twice of what was initially reported. What are you learning about that?
7: Well, this is really an issue, right, is how much damage the Iranians have been able to inflict on the U.S. military in the region, on our bases, these aircraft that were lost. And we saw it even with the Lincoln aircraft carrier, where they could not resupply close by and had to really wait on supplies for much longer, stay at sea much longer than they normally would have. And so the U.S. still has resources, and obviously it still has a serious arsenal and could go to war in a really serious fashion against Iran, of course.
0: And if the U.S. were to attack Iran, any indication of how Iran might respond?
7: I think we have seen that Iran has the ability, even with all the damage they've absorbed, that they know how to fight in this asymmetric fashion. So they go after U.S. bases. They go after our allies. They still continue to fire on tankers right now in the Strait of Hormuz. So they still have drones and missiles that can kind of drag out the conflict and make it painful. And it forces the U.S. to make these really difficult choices. Are we willing to escalate, take casualties, and suffer damage to our own resources?
0: All right. Well, I know you're going to continue to track that closely. Kelly O'Donnell, I want to turn to you now. As we mentioned, the president posted on social media that he's not going to attack Iran before the midterms. What are you hearing there at the White House?
8: Well, one of the things, Kristen, that stands out about this is the president is often reluctant to talk about future military plans or to limit his options in any way. That's one of the rhythms of asking him about these kinds of military situations, and he will often want to keep all of his available choices active. And so for the president to post that he does not intend to launch any significant military operation between now and the midterms is notable. And as Dan described, it is standard and appropriate for the White House and the Pentagon to make a lot of operational options available to the president. And having done that, considering that based on the reporting of Dan and others on our team, that is not in conflict with the president saying he's not going to do anything for the next few weeks. It's merely another piece of the kaleidoscope of how do they prepare for this. Needing to be able to react should Iran take action, they clearly know the election schedule, and they also know and monitor what the president says publicly. And he has many times said the war will end soon. He has also tied that to the cost of fuel and energy, saying prices will come down. So the president is sending a message that is useful in the domestic political space of trying to reassure those Republican candidates or voters that there isn't going to be an amping up of the Iran war imminently. But at the same time, the administration still has to be prepared for needed options and perhaps adjustments that could ultimately bring the war to a conclusion, as Dan described. So the president has given us lots of answers on the matter of Iran and lots of timelines. And today he added to that by saying no new conflict or attack in these next few weeks.
0: Yeah, and still yet keeping his options for what might happen after the midterms on the table. And Kelly, the midterms are the backdrop to all of this. Every discussion that we are having, quite frankly, right now, and the president just added Alaska to his midterm travel plans. Obviously, a hotly contested Senate race there. What can you tell us about his strategy of going to Alaska?
8: Well, some frequent flyer miles for the president, if Air Force One counts those. Alaska is certainly the last frontier, and yet it is a very, very necessary piece of the geography of midterms 2026. Dan Sullivan, the incumbent Republican, had the unusual circumstance of another candidate during the primary with the same name. He got through that. Now he's up against a Democrat, Mary Pattola, who had served in Congress. And so these are two people who have been able to be elected statewide in Alaska at a time when Democrats are seeing some of these positive sort of atmospherics as well as situations. And Alaska is one of those places where many voters cast ballots by mail because of the great distances involved. So it'll be interesting to see how the president continues to handle the issue of saying he's not fond of mail-in ballots, but also wants those Republicans that are going to use mail-in ballots to do so. So more miles for the president in a place that is often not on the campaign trail because of the time and cost of going there. The president's time is always valuable in flying there and flying back. But part of what we expect will be some West Coast travel for the president to reinforce his message with these Republican candidates and trying to draw attention. Some long-distance campaigning to even have an impact in other races. He'll be physically in Alaska, but some of what he has to say may resonate in some of the other key races, too.
0: Yeah, no doubt about that. We'll be watching that stop very closely. Kelly O'Donnell at the White House for us. Kelly, great to see you as always. Thanks so much, Brianne. I want to head out to you because, as we noted at the top, Iran, obviously a big topic of last night's debate. What were your biggest takeaways from that face-off?
9: Well, I think you saw, you know, Iowa nice, but with a little bit of a bite last night. It was a very kind of collegial debate. Both of the candidates really kind of dug in on the issues, but they landed their attacks. And so I don't know that either of them kind of had the knockout blow that maybe they would want at this point. They both kind of held their own. But Iran was one of the very first questions on the table, and particularly as it relates to diesel and to fuel costs. You know, that's an incredibly salient issue in Iowa, especially right now where farmers are heading out into harvest. They're really, you know, seeing those prices. And the president has taken some action on diesel costs in the last couple of weeks. But it'll be a question of whether kind of Iowa voters' sentiments are already baked in about the economy.
0: Yeah, absolutely. You know, it's so interesting because Congresswoman Hinson has tried to distance herself just a bit, ever so slightly, from the president on the issue of Iran. She also appeared with him in the Oval Office last month. How is she trying to walk that line, Brianne?
9: Well, it's a fine line. She's somebody who launched her campaign saying that she would be Donald Trump's biggest ally in the Senate if she's elected. She really started out the campaign on kind of this America First MAGA agenda. And as we've seen his popularity decline, we've seen her shift just a little bit. And she was asked about this in the debate last night. And she said, you know, I'll be Donald Trump's ally when it benefits Iowa, but I'm not opposed to opposing him, to pushing back on him a little bit. So she's trying to walk that line. But, you know, when Vice President J.D. Vance was in the state, she did not attend. In the Oval Office, the president said that he would be traveling to Iowa to help her campaign. We'll see if she's able to meet him at that event if and when it does occur.
0: Yeah, that will be an interesting data point for sure. Josh Turk also backing away from his party a little bit, trying to make that case. He's willing to work across the aisle in order to get things done.
9: Yeah, the state of play in Iowa is really fascinating right now. Both of these candidates are tacking to the middle a little bit. Neither of them is really kind of clinging to their party at this point. And I think that's really reflective of what Iowa voters are looking for. They're looking for a candidate who can kind of carve out their own identity separate from the national party when both of those parties have kind of some negative connotations around them at the moment. And so Josh Turek, we heard him say that he has no interest in being involved in any kind of impeachment effort if he is elected. We heard Ashley Hinson say that she would work with Chuck Schumer if she's elected. These are not things that maybe we would have heard in previous campaigns, but it's very clear that they're both working to attract kind of disaffected voters across the middle. Independent voters, no party voters in Iowa are the largest voting bloc in the state.
0: Yeah, those voters in the middle are going to make all of the difference. I just want to paint a picture for our viewers so they understand just how close this Senate race is. I mean, this is razor tight. If you look at a recent poll, Ashley Hinson, 45, Josh Turek, 43%. It gets much wider when you look at the gubernatorial race there, where you have a 9-point margin. Rob Sand has opened up over Zach Lane. What do you make of these numbers less than a month out?
9: Well, I think it goes back to what we were just talking about. Rob Sand has really carved out a lane for himself where he's put a massive amount of distance between himself and the Democratic Party. He's running essentially as an independent in the state. And I think Republicans even would give him credit to say that he's run a very smart campaign here in this state. He started very early. He's raised a lot of money. He's been on the ground. And so I think he's running a uniquely successful campaign here in this state. And the question for Democrats really is whether he has coattails and to what extent he's able to lift up some other candidates in the party, considering he's very much distanced himself from the Democrats.
0: Yeah, absolutely. Well, both races, absolutely fascinating. Brianne Fonenstil, thanks so much for giving us all your great reporting and analysis today. We really appreciate it. John, let me turn to you for some more analysis. You were watching that debate in Iowa closely last night. What were your key takeaways? I mean, I think Brianne really framed it well, which is that it was Iowa nice with a little bit of a bite.
10: Yeah, it was much more civil than we're used to seeing in the modern political environment. But what stuck out to me, Kristen, number one, Josh Turk was really trying to make sure that Ashley Hinson dances with the one that brung her, and that is Donald Trump. He was able to open up with a volley of shots at her on policies that she supported, that the president has supported. So voted five times against ending his tariffs and voted seven times against reining in the Iran war with a resolution, a war powers resolution. The issue that matters to Iowans most, and this is true across the country, in fact, if you don't live in Martha's Vineyard or in Jackson Hole, the issue that matters most to you right now is the economy, and maybe even some of the folks there. So it's also true in Iowa. He was trying to stick to that as much as possible. Hinson was taking shots at him for missing votes in the legislature and for taking money, dark money, through other organizations from corporate PACs after saying he wouldn't take corporate PAC money. But those are sort of the issues she was going after. He was going on the economy.
0: I'm glad you talk about the economy. Let's look at some new polling. This is from CNN, which shows the impact of the economy in Ohio and Iowa. 76-74% of voters say President Trump's policies have increased the cost of living in their state. John Allen, that's significant.
10: Yeah, everything is the economy, Kristen. I just traveled the country across Interstate 80 through all these congressional swing districts. I think eight swing districts, went through Ohio and Iowa. It is the only thing that anyone is talking about. And they're talking about it in different ways. You know, if you live in the cities, you're talking about the price of groceries, the price of the unleaded gas that you get at the gas station. If you live in a rural area, you're talking about the tariffs or the price of diesel. You're talking about how, you know, a bad yield this year could be really bad for you on the farm, that you're going to be facing debt in future years because of it. But whoever you are, it's the economy.
0: Yeah. And just finally, three more debates tonight. What do you want, including in Michigan?
10: I mean, that's the main event. Yeah. Abdul Sayed is perhaps the most interesting candidate in America, whether you like him or you dislike him. I think what I'm going to be watching for there is he able to talk about the economy? He has spent so much time on foreign policy in a moment where every other candidate in the country is talking about the economy. Will he be able to focus on what he's going to do to bring jobs to Michigan, to improve the economy in Michigan, and a little bit less about the Middle East?
0: Well, I'm going to travel out to Michigan to interview him tomorrow for Meet the Press on Sunday. So we're looking forward to bringing that to folks. John, Dan, thanks so very much.
10: Thank you.
0: Really appreciate it. Well, as the administration weighs once again ramping up the Iran war, some service members are on their way home. This was the scene last hour of the USS Lincoln and its 5,000 personnel docking in San Diego after a grueling deployment that got extended by the war by months. You are looking at live pictures from San Diego of the ship now docked with military personnel set to disembark any moment now. We are tracking that. It has been an emotional scene on shore with families and friends eagerly awaiting their arrival. NBC News senior national security correspondent Courtney Kuby filed this report aboard the USS Lincoln just before it docked.
11: I'm on board the flight deck of the USS Abraham Lincoln in the Pacific Ocean. This is day 322 of their deployment, but it's also the day that the sailors and Marines on this ship finally go home. Now, they have had a grueling deployment. They spent weeks underway supporting Operation Epic Fury. That was the U.S. and Israeli war against Iran. At one stretch, officials here tell us they spent 60 straight hours conducting operations. Not only that, they went for weeks of day after day of 24-hour-a-day operations, including flights and strikes inside Iran. Now, even after the ceasefire, this ship and the associated ships in the carrier strike group were responsible for helping to secure or coordinate commercial ships going through the Strait of Hormuz and enforce a blockade that didn't allow any Iranian ships to go to Iranian ports or leave them and make their way back out into the Strait of Hormuz. It was a tough operational tempo for the men and women of this ship, and they did it for months without any kind of a port visit. Now, after all that, they are finally heading back to San Diego today. U.S. officials on the ship tell us that they're expecting thousands of family and friends to show up to welcome them home. Some of the first ones off the ship today will be the new dads. The Navy tells us that there are nearly 60 of them on this ship, men who have not yet met their babies because they were born during their deployment. This promises to be a pretty emotional reunion and an emotional day. Back to you.
0: Wow, I can't imagine anything more emotional than that. Courtney Kuby, thank you so very much for that report. Coming up, it's the economy. As we were just talking about, fuel prices tick back up with inflation and the cost of living top of mind for voters in the final weeks before Election Day. We'll dive into what it means. It comes as the first hurricane of the season barrels towards the Gulf Coast and nearly all of U.S. offshore oil production is in its path. We have the latest forecast and impact. Stay with us. You're watching Meet the Press now.

0: Welcome back. As we noted earlier, oil prices are rising again, despite President Trump's social media post vowing not to attack Iran until after the midterms. Oil up roughly 3% today, fueled by a number of factors, including recent strikes on tankers in and around the Strait of Hormuz over the past week, as European leaders are signaling they may not release millions of barrels of additional diesel as was expected. Plus, Hurricane Isaias is set to make landfall along the Gulf shore in the coming days and is already forcing major oil companies to begin shutting down some production sites to prepare for that storm. NBC News business and data correspondent Brian Chung joins me now. Brian, I just laid out a number of factors at play right now impacting energy prices. Walk us through it. How do you see it?
1: Yeah, Kristen. Well, first off, oil prices are still extremely elevated compared to where they were before the war. But the action as of the last few days, over the last week or so, has been coming down. $91.49 for a barrel of oil. Those prices were over $100 not so long ago. As far as prices at the pump, $4.36 is the national average. Could be higher depending on where you are. But that is down from a week ago where it was $4.41 and certainly much lower than it was during the peak of this war earlier in the summer. So the big story here is that oil prices are coming down because of the optimism around actual volume coming out of the Middle East, where it seems like more tankers have been able to fill up and then leave relatively safely with the action de-escalated, at least for the time being. But then also the G7 release, even though we have some countries that are saying they don't need to do additional releases, but the overall announcement from the G7 that they would be tapping some of their reserve to alleviate prices has had the results of alleviating prices in the overall markets, Kristen.
0: Well, Brian, oil companies have already started to shut down some offshore production facilities ahead of Hurricane Isaias's arrival. Typically, how long do these shutdowns last? How much impact could this actually have?
1: Well, the issue is that with Isaias, as we continue to forecast the path here, we're trying to figure out exactly whether or not it's going to be refineries or the production facilities themselves that would be impacted. But you have one estimate from LIPOW. This is a major oil analyst group that said 2.7 million barrels per day, or 14% of the nation's refining capacity, is in the path of this storm, which would imply that's a pretty substantial share that would likely have to get shut down, probably is already beginning the process of shutting down. You have to remember, it's not just during the duration of the storm actually making landfall. For days beforehand, they have to shut down and make sure they take the necessary precautions to get people out of those regions. And then it can take days and sometimes weeks to get them restarted even after the storm has passed. So Chevron, Shell, BP have already announced the evacuation of some non-essential personnel. But the analysts over at LIPOW saying this could not have come at a worse time given everything else that's going on in the world.
0: Brian, you know, it's interesting. Gas prices are actually down about 5 cents a gallon since last week. Why are we seeing that?
1: Yeah, well, again, I think a lot of that is because of the G7 production as well as the overall volume of oil that's actually coming out of the Middle East. But another important story here is that executive order about the red dye diesel. We've talked about this on the show, but the ability for truckers that would normally not be allowed to fill up using that tax-free diesel now able to tap that. So it seemed like that has led to some of those prices coming down as well because of the fact that those tankers don't have to spend the roughly 25 cents per gallon on that federal tax. But a lot of questions over the implementation of this, the way that states would actually enforce this, given that it's actually enforced at the state level. And this is coming from the federal government EO. So a lot of practical questions about this. But most people saying, even though you're trying to put a Band-Aid over this, the only longer term solution here would just be to get more oil and supply flowing through the world.
0: All right. Brian Chung, as always, thank you so much. Now, as we noted, we are tracking Hurricane Isaias, the first hurricane of the Atlantic season, as it bears down on the Gulf Coast. It's now a Category 1 storm and is expected to intensify ahead of making landfall along the Florida-Mississippi border tomorrow. Forecasters warning of dangerous, life-threatening conditions. Officials in Florida have already issued evacuation orders for tourists in some communities in the region, where residents have been stocking up on supplies and filling sandbags. NBC News meteorologist Bill Cairns is tracking Isaias. He joins me now. So, Bill, when and where do you expect it to make landfall?
2: Yeah, Kristen, that's the million-dollar question. So we're mostly focused about 24 to 30 hours from now in between Panama City and Mobile. That's kind of the sweet spot. Pensacola is kind of in the middle there. And when the new forecast from the Hurricane Center comes out in roughly about 25 to 30 minutes from right now, and I think they're going to shift this a little bit more to the east. I'll explain why in a second. So you can already already see some of the rain here well north of the system. It's a small, tight storm. It's not a huge storm. So the only areas that are going to be hit by the high storm surge and the really intense winds will be right where the center is when it comes on shore. The hurricane center does have it still increasing in intensity. And then tomorrow, right before landfall, beginning the weekend, there's a lot of questions with what the intensity will be at landfall. I think worst case scenario would be category 2. Best case would be like a strong tropical storm. So everyone's kind of preparing for at least a 1 or a 2. And if we get a tropical storm, then, you know, thank you. We'd be happy for it. Then on Saturday, the storm really weakens rapidly as it moves up through Alabama. We still, though, could see some high wind gusts and power outages. So our computer models have shifted a little bit. The black line is the 11 a.m. forecast from the Hurricane Center. Remember, the next one's about 30 minutes. A lot of our computer models, these are our old traditional models, were more to the left towards Mississippi and Alabama. Now they're shifting a little bit more towards the border there with Alabama and in Florida. And our most accurate one so far with this storm has been our AI model, our Google DeepMind, they call it. It produces these forecasts about every 6 hours, and the blue lines are all what we call their ensembles, so they rerun it over and over with little changes, and they're all saying more towards the Florida panhandle, so that's why we're thinking that forecast could change. So the biggest issues, right of the center, storm surge, 5 to 7 feet will cause some damage. We don't worry about high tide and low tide so much in the northern Gulf Coast. It only changes by about a foot. This is the wind gust, so the highest winds, which could be 70 plus, maybe isolated, getting into the 90 range. That's where we could see some widespread power outages, a lot of trees and dense trees and forests down here in southern Alabama and the Florida panhandle. So that's why we have widespread power outages for you. And then we'll call it scattered in every area to the orange. And we also have to worry about tornadoes, too. That's going to be an issue at landfall right through tomorrow night into early Saturday morning. And the area of greatest risk is going to push into Georgia and maybe even as far east as Tallahassee. So, Kristen, still some changes and tweaks with this storm. It will not be like a huge major hurricane that's going to take weeks to recover from. But there's going to be a lot of people without power, and there will be some significant damage, especially wherever the center makes landfall.
0: Well, tornado risk certainly sounds ominous. Bill, thank you very much. We really appreciate it. Coming up next, Vote Watch. NBC News goes one-on-one with Georgia's Secretary of State about securing the vote in a battleground state that has been ground zero for the president's efforts to sow doubts about the legitimacy of elections. That interview is next. Stay with us on Meet the Press Now.

0: Welcome back. We want to turn now to the issue of election security. As state and local officials look to combat misinformation amid President Trump's ongoing efforts to cast doubt on the legitimacy of the midterm results if his party loses. In battleground Georgia, for example, election administrators are pushing back, assuring voters their ballots will be securely and accurately counted in November. It follows calls earlier this month by Georgia's Republican-controlled election board for the Department of Justice to declare the state's voting machines illegal. Georgia is home to some major races this cycle, where Democratic incumbent Senator John Ossoff is being challenged by Republican Congressman Mike Collins. And former Atlanta Mayor Keisha Lance Bottoms and healthcare businessman Rick Jackson are facing off to succeed term-limited Republican Governor Brian Kemp. Joining me now is NBC News senior reporter Jane Timm. Jane, thanks so much for being here. So you had a one-on-one interview with Secretary of State Brad Raffensperger, who people, of course, remember had that phone call in 2021 with President Trump where he asked him to find 11,000 votes. What did he tell you about these questions right now about possible intervention by the federal government in November's election?
1: Yeah, Kristen, Secretary Raffensperger is laser focused on trying to increase trust in the election ahead of the midterms. With everything the president is saying, he is dodging many of those questions and talking just about how secure he believes Georgia's elections are. He has very little patience for the state election board, which has been since he actually used to sit on that board, but was removed from it after that 2021 phone call as a bit of censure for not helping the president when he asked for help to essentially overturn the results of the election. So he said at times that this board was sitting around and wasting people's times. They have been very conspiratorial in many of their meetings recently, advancing conspiracy theories about the election. But I pressed him on the idea that essentially there's a state agency inviting the federal government to come in and take over their elections. Let's play a little bit of what he told me.
2: The state election board is also inviting the federal government to come intervene in your elections. How do you feel about that?
3: Well, bless their hearts.
2: Have you spoken with President Trump since that phone call about the 11,000 voters?
3: No, he hasn't called, and I have no reason to bother him and pester him. He's a busy man. He's got a lot on his plate. That's a big job. You know, I wish him the very best because he's our president.
1: Secretary Raffensperger is loath to get into any sort of tiff with the president, but he's determined to defend our elections. He is driving all around the state this week, going to different logic and accuracy testing. That's how you test to make sure the election equipment works properly. He is determined to just bring facts to this conversation in hopes that it will drown out some of the conspiracy theories.
0: Well, it's a great get and a great interview, Jane. And I know he also doubled down on voters being able to trust the results of the election. How does he plan to make that happen? I know you're talking about him driving around the state.
1: Yeah, you know, he's not only talking up the work they have already done, like checking, doing citizenship audits, checking everything they possibly can, strengthening the rules around their elections. Georgia has some very strict election rules that they say they balance with a lot of early voting and other ways they try and make it easy and quick to vote with short lines. But he also says that, you know, they're just going to do everything they possibly can to make people trust their elections, including quite a lot of audits. Let's play some more sound from that interview.
3: My job isn't to make sure that the Republicans win or the Democrats win. My job is to make sure the winner wins. And you're just going to have to accept the facts. Because at the end of the day, we're going to beat you to death with audits. 20 risk-limiting audits. Most states don't do any. Maybe they'll do one or two. We're going to do 20 here in Georgia. We want to make sure you can just really trust the results. Yeah. And half the people are going to be happy, and the other half are going to be disappointed. And I'm hoping, you know, when I take off my Secretary of State hat as a conservative Republican, I love when my team wins, but we don't win every single race. But we know that we have correct and accurate results. And that's the job of the Office of Secretary of State.
1: Secretary Raffensperger was also at one point asked whether or not, you know, what he would do if the president again calls him after this election. He said, I'm going to give him the results. I'll give him the data. This is him. He is rattling off data points and doing everything he possibly can to get people to understand just how much work and security goes into Georgia's elections.
0: Well, it's a fascinating conversation. Congratulations on a great get. Jane, Tim, thank you so very much for that important information. We really appreciate it. Coming up after the break, how much can you trust the polls? We'll take a look at the numbers behind one of the most polarizing questions each election cycle. Keep it right here on Meet the Press Now.

0: Welcome back. It's a question that politicians and strategists grapple with in the final stretch of every election season, and this time is no different. How much can you trust the polls? With 26 days to go, let's get some insights. Joining me now at the big board is our senior national political reporter, Sahil Kapoor. Sahil, so you have a look at how polling matched up with election results in the past years. What are you learning from it?
1: That's right, Kristen. With just a few weeks to go, it's the question on everybody's mind right now. How accurate are the polls? Can we trust the polls? It's a very understandable question. What I'm going to do is look back at every election cycle over the last decade since Trump came on the scene, and we'll look at how well the polls have actually done relative to the result. On the left side of the screen, you see the national popular vote in each election. And on the right side, you're going to see the polling error or the polling miss starting backwards from 2024. The result, Trump wins by a point and a half, sweeps back into the White House. What did the polls say? The polls overstated how Democrats would do, how well they would do by a 2.7 point margin. They expected Democrats to do 2.7 points better than they did. That's a polling miss of 2.7. How about the 2022 midterm election? The result, Republicans win nationally by 2.7. How do the polls do? Pretty well. They overstated Republicans this time by only 0.6 points. In other words, expected Republicans to do 0.6 points better than they actually did. A pretty decent night for the polls in 2022. How about the 2020 presidential election? Joe Biden wins nationally by 4.5 points. How do the polls do that cycle? Not well at all. They overstated the Democratic strength by 4.6 points. In other words, they expected this result to be closer to 9.1. This was COVID 2020. Pollsters had a really hard time measuring the electorate. Response rates of Democrats went way up. Response rates of Republicans, not so much. It was not a great year for the polls. What about 2018, the midterm elections? Democrats win in this blue wave, the result by 8.6 nationally. How did the polls do? Pretty much nailed it. Only 0.1 points overstated. They expect this to be 8.7. It was 8.6. A very, very good night for the polls in 2018. What about 2016? This bar is blue because Hillary Clinton won the popular vote by 2.1. What did the polls say? They overstated how well Democrats would do by 3.1. They expected this to be closer to 5.2. And if the polls were closer to accurate, she would have won the Electoral College and become president. This was another polling miss. Now let's try to make sense of all of this. These are the three presidential elections when Donald Trump has been on the ballot. You see the trend here. Polling misses each time. 3.1 in 2016. You see 4.6. And a less of a polling error, but still a polling error. Interestingly, 2020 was the biggest polling error of the last decade. The polls were even more wrong in 2020 than 2016, if you look at the margin. Those are the presidential years. Now look at the midterm years. Look at that. Look how accurate the polls were in the midterm elections. Pretty much nailed it in 2018. Very close to nailing it in 2022. Less than a point off. I bring this up, Kristen, because this is a midterm year. These are the two reference points in what we should be looking at in trying to judge how accurate the polls are going to be. What do the polls say now in terms of what we're looking at in the final stretch? Democrats lead by 9 points. The polling averages I showed you were in the last 2 weeks, so this number could change. But if the polls continue to be as accurate this cycle as they have historically been in the midterms over the last decade, then we should expect the number to be within 1 point of this. Should be a very good night for Democrats if this holds.
0: Sahil, just fascinating to see, particularly the bar charts really tells the tale. What is the theory of the case, Sahil? Why are midterm polls more reliable generally?
1: It's an excellent question, Kristen, one that pollsters have studied. And the simple reason is presidential election years tend to turn out a much bigger electorate, including lots of low propensity voters who are not that dialed into politics, who are less likely to answer polls and talk to pollsters. But they do show up in presidential elections. And what Trump has been uniquely effective at doing when he's on the ballot is turning out a certain type of low propensity MAGA voter who is less likely to answer the polls, but will show up when he's on the ballot. That has not happened in midterm elections back in 2018. He told voters, I'm on the ticket, show up for me. It didn't work. 2022, the polls were very close to accurate in the midterm election. So fundamentally, midterm elections are full of high propensity voters. The electorate tends to be more predictable. Again, none of this is a prediction. This is just a historical fact of how well the polls have done. Once again, the reference number right now is 9 points Democrats lead. This number could change. It could very much change. But historically, the midterm polls have been very accurate, much more so than presidential elections. Kristen.
0: It is just a fascinating look at the polling over the years. Sahil, thank you so much for that. We really appreciate it. And still to come, follow the money. One top Trump administration official responds to new Wall Street Journal reporting alleging Kimberly Guilfoyle pressed a donor to pay her $100,000 credit card bill prior to getting confirmed as U.S. ambassador to Greece. The panel digs into this next on Meet the Press Now.

0: Welcome back. Secretary of State Marco Rubio is lashing out at reports over Wall Street Journal reporting about Kimberly Guilfoyle, the U.S. ambassador to Greece. The Journal reporting Guilfoyle, in the run-up to her confirmation hearing, reached out to a Trump donor to request $100,000 she owed American Express in a way that wouldn't leave a paper trail, according to that reporting. The donor never made the payment. The Wall Street Journal says its reporting is based on hundreds of messages, emails, and letters it reviewed. A lawyer for Guilfoyle told the Journal his client disputed the authenticity of the messages but would not provide specifics. Secretary of State Marco Rubio was asked about that reporting earlier today while traveling in Athens.
1: Yeah, guys, let me tell you something, okay? You guys are going to ask me this. You're going to ask me again in Portugal. I know the game, okay? The game is someone gives information to a newspaper or a media outlet. The media outlet reports it. You immediately turn to me and say, I need you to respond to our reporting. That's not the way this process works. We don't conduct these things on a press conference, on a tarmac in a foreign country because you wrote a story or somebody else wrote a story because some source gave it to you. So get that out of your head, because that's never the way it's going to work with me. It's a game that's been played for a long time, but it's not a game we're going to play.
0: Joining me now is our panel, Tia Mitchell, Washington Bureau Chief for the Atlanta Journal-Constitution, former Democratic Congressman from New York, Joe Crowley, and President and Executive Editor of The Daily Signal, Rob Bluey. Thanks to all of you for being here. Really appreciate it. Tia, let me start with you. And what do you make of this Kimberly Guilfoyle matter? Does it have any traction or have any implications right now, particularly as we're less than a month out from the midterms?
2: Let me tell you why, how we know it has traction. The fact that nothing that Marco Rubio just said, this is a nothing burger. Why are you going after her? I'm not concerned at all. He said, hey, I'm not ready to talk about that. And that means that there's something that they're looking into. I think on the face of it, it looks really bad. It looks like what the concerns about pay-to-play becoming a prominent part of the Trump administration, this is going to be yet another example that people will point to when they talk about that, and that money buys you access to the president and the people in his orbit.
0: Rob, given the questions swirling around what may or may not have happened, should Republicans come out, should the president come out and say, let's have an independent investigation, see what happened here?
3: If the story is true, absolutely, there needs to be a further investigation. I think what you're hearing from people like Secretary of State Rubio, Vice President Vance, who was asked about it, they're saying they need to get to the bottom of it. I mean, Vice President Vance was pretty clear that he didn't like the looks of this. And if you read that story, I mean, it is quite, it has quite a few implications, including the actual Signal messages, screenshots of them, in which Kimberly Guilfoyle was communicating with this particular individual from Kentucky. And so, yeah, it seems like it's a story that Republicans don't particularly want in the headlines this close to an election.
0: Yeah, the screenshots are just extraordinary. Congressman Crowley, I want to ask you, because broadly speaking, the issue of corruption has been one that has been discussed in this midterm election. I want to show a recent poll conducted this month that found that 18% of registered voters called government corruption the most important issue facing the country. That was the second highest share of any issue, behind 28% of voters who said inflation and the cost of living was the most important. Now, people's interpretations of what that means will vary by party. Mm-hmm. But do you think that Democrats should be making a big deal about this? Do you think it has traction, or should they stay focused on affordability?
4: I think affordability has been the number one issue, but certainly, you know, talking about the corruption within this White House, particularly as it pertains to the children of the president. Now, Guilfoyle had a relationship with President Trump's son, Don Jr. She got a consolation prize because she didn't get the ring on the finger, and she got Greece, a very important country in Europe, and especially given what's happening in Turkey, what's happening in the Middle East, et cetera. So to some degree, I think Americans are almost kind of, you know, blunted by all this because there's been so much of it. It's just another thing to add on to it. But I think Mia's right that in the sense that this is going to be just another issue, especially in the last month of a campaign that they have to defend themselves on.
0: Yeah, it's the timing, certainly.
3: Yeah, I was going to say, I think it cuts across both parties. I think there's frustration, for instance, among Republicans and conservatives that I talk to, that the Trump administration hasn't been more aggressive in holding people accountable and the promises that they made. And obviously,

0: Certainly, Democrats feel the same way about the Trumps and the family, and that's probably a reason why the Democrats are making some noise about that leading into this election.
1: Yeah. And I just want to make one more quick point about how candidates, John Ossoff being one who does this pretty well, he connects the perceived corruption to the economy question that he knows is top of mind for voters. So he says, you know, the Trump administration, Trump and his allies are so focused on enriching themselves and enriching their friends, meanwhile they're letting you, you know, suffer, and they're not speaking to your concerns. So that is another way that even issues like this, I'm sure they'll find themselves on the campaign trail in the talking points of Democrats.
2: Yes. The Federalist Papers always said that our government will be prone to corruption. Humankind is prone to corruption. And no party has, you know, a sole party. But I think in this particular case, in the context, the corruption at the White House, whether it's, you know, taking down the East Wing without any due process, all those things have airs of corruption to them.
3: Yeah. Well, let's talk about one of the big races that we're all watching, Texas. President Trump campaigning in Texas. And he did something really interesting, Tia. He took to social media to call for basically Tallarico to debate with Ken Paxton. I'm going to read a little bit of what he said. He says he, Tallarico, should immediately report to a debate stage against Ken Paxton, who's ready, willing, and able, one of the best attorney generals in the country, and will soon be hopefully a United States senator representing the great people of Texas. James Tallarico responded, President Trump just said Ken Paxton should debate. I agree. Ball's in your court. The challenge is, they have been offered debates. Tallarico has accepted. Ken Paxton hasn't. Is it an indication the president and Paxton are not necessarily on the same page here?
1: I mean, definitely that messaging was off, because as you were reading the Truth Social post, I'm thinking to myself, I don't think it's Tallarico who doesn't want to debate. And so, you know, I think, quite frankly, the president's right. A lot of voters are getting frustrated that people who perceive to have the upper hand in a race are declining to debate their opponents in a general election. And that cuts across party lines. It's not just incumbents. It's others who just feel like, you know, what's the point of giving my opponent a platform, quite frankly? And I don't think it serves the American people well. I think now, though, with Trump saying they should debate, now Ken Paxton, you know, it's going to look a little weak if he continues to avoid debating.
3: Rob, how do you see this?
0: Yeah, well, I mean, if that previous segment on polling was accurate, I mean, it seems that in this case, Paxton's the underdog. And so I think a debate might actually help him in this case.
3: Do you think he should debate?
0: Absolutely. I mean, that Texas race is very tight. Now, it could go the same way that Beto O'Rourke went. There was a lot of excitement and enthusiasm the Democrats had for him, and maybe Tallarico follows that same path. I don't know. We'll find out in a few weeks. But, yeah, I think right now is the time for Paxton to definitely lean in, especially since Republicans are pouring so much money into that state.
2: I think also comparing it to the Beto O'Rourke situation, Beto wasn't facing someone that was, you know, as corrupt or perceived to be as corrupt as Paxton is. And so I think that that's the big difference here, that Paxton himself is just a really bad candidate right now. Whether the president thinks he's one of the greatest attorney generals to ever live or not, right now it's not he's not the candidate you want to be up there right now.
3: Rob, what do you make of that argument?
0: Well, I mean, that leaked recording came out about Paxton complaining about the war in Iran.
3: Yes.
0: There seems to be
3: Paxton.
2: And the convention in Texas.
0: October surprises. And that's why I think, as I've told you before, Kristen, I think that it's important for Republicans to point to the successes they had. And certainly Texas is one state where you've heard it from Greg Abbott. They've been able to cut property taxes. They've been able to expand education options for kids. So, I mean, there are some things that he could point to in his role.
3: Congressman, James Tallarico has been off the campaign trail. He has the flu. He's had it for about 12 days. President Trump took to social media to basically poke fun at him over this. The timing, he's still joining events virtually, but could this hurt him?
2: Look, I think you always want your candidate to be healthy and out on the field. But I also think that it is an early flu season. I think many people are getting the flu. And having said that, I think people have already made up their minds in this election. I think there are very few people who are yet to be determined as to where they're going to vote. And so I do think it's unfortunate, but he'll survive it.
3: All right. Well, hopefully he'll be back and better and out on the campaign trail soon. Thank you all for a fantastic conversation. Really appreciate it. Tia, Joe, and Rob. Catch up on everything you need to know before Election Day, from the key races to watch to where voters stand on the issues, by streaming our NBC News special report, Decision 2026, Battle for Control of Congress. Just scan the QR code on your screen. 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

0: We are coming on the air with the new update just into us literally 60 seconds ago. That hurricane has now strengthened to a Category 2 off the Gulf Coast. You've got this scramble to evacuate happening right now across the Florida Panhandle with warnings in states that haven't seen a storm like this in years. We're live there, and we've got more on the new timeline, again, literally just into us at the top of the hour from the National Hurricane Center. Also breaking tonight, a military chopper and a hard landing in North Carolina. More on how this may fit into a pattern with this, as one Marine, we understand, is in the hospital badly burned. Then right now in Michigan, the hunt for a possible serial killer, the pattern police say they're tracking, and the single lead they hope helps crack the case. In the original tonight, our team on the ground in Ohio, where Epstein survivors are gathering today. And the questions around how ties to the notorious convicted sex offender are shaping the midterms. Then why the NFL is now placing its bets against the Trump administration, going all the way to the Supreme Court to try to crack down on prediction markets. We've got that coming up later in the show. Hey there, I'm Hallie. And in the last, I want to say now, 2 minutes, literally, we're hearing from the National Weather Service, the National Hurricane Center, saying that Hurricane Isaias has strengthened into a Category 2 storm. So it's getting stronger. Timeline still tracking what we initially thought. Landfall tomorrow night. That's the expectation at this point. But all of this is triggering mandatory evacuations now across parts of the Florida Panhandle. Mississippi, Louisiana, they're under a tropical storm watch. Same for Alabama for the first time in about 6 years. These are some images, of course, of people getting ready for this, with the storm picking up speed, picking up strength. And then one wild card we're still watching for. The hurricane could spin off some powerful and potentially dangerous tornadoes. That's one of the big threats. We've got Jesse Kirsch standing by in Pensacola, but I want to actually start with Bill Cairns, our meteorologist, because we were waiting and watching to see what the Hurricane Center would say, Bill, right as we were coming on the air. As expected, this thing is strengthened into a Category 2. Is it going to stay that way?
1: Not all the way till landfall. It doesn't appear that way. There's a slight chance, but that's not the actual official forecast. So this is a visible satellite imagery. It's kind of cool. Our satellite actually takes a picture like every minute, so it gives it a nice little lots of detail in here. And you can see the eye clearing out for the first time. So there's a ring of thunderstorms around it. That's the intensity. That's the part of the storm you want to avoid. You notice there's hardly even any clouds on the west side of the storm. So there's already dry air and wind shear. So it's a battle going on right now between the center of the storm over very warm water and very hostile conditions on the west side of it. So we think eventually the hostile conditions are going to knock this thing and kind of tilt it and separate it. We're already starting to see some rainfall getting towards the Gulf. So that's why they've been telling everyone, get all your preparations done today, because tomorrow you're going to be doing it in the rain in the morning, and then in the evening it's when the storm arrives, so you're not going to want anything to do with it. So here's the new path from the Hurricane Center. Notice they do bring it up just a little bit more, almost to a Category 3 major hurricane, as strong as you get for a Category 2. They've also shifted this slightly to the east now, predicting a landfall in Florida, no longer in areas right along the Alabama-Florida border. So a slight shift, and then we'll have that landfall roughly between 8 and 11 p.m. tomorrow. Then we take it up through areas of Alabama. Notice at 1 p.m. it's over Tuscaloosa. I know people are still worried about the football game there. That's in the evening, so the storm will be long gone by then. So our computer model shifted a little bit east today. So this forecast has improved for Biloxi, Gulfport. It means you're on the weak side of the storm. It's even improved for Mobile, too. Pensacola is still looking at very close to a landfall over you. That's the official forecast. But we've been watching our Google computer all along, the AI models. It is continuing the shift here towards the east. This is the brand new models. So Panama City, Fort Walton Beach, Destin. Those are now the areas that we could see the worst impacts. Remember, the center may not be the worst impacts. It's to the right of the center, and that's that beautiful beach coastline there of those areas I just mentioned.
0: Well, and that's what I was going to ask you. What does that AI model show, Bill? I know that you made some history bringing us that on TV just a couple of nights ago, and the forecasters think that's pretty accurate, right?
1: The Hurricane Center is really, so far up to this point in this storm, it has been by far the blue ribbon winner at the fair by being the most accurate. So by being more to the right in those, you know, Fort Walton Beach, Destin, Panama City, pay attention to this, because that forecast could change even more towards you in the next 24 hours. Again, landfall roughly about, you know, 24 to 30 hours from now.
0: A clear warning sign to folks there in Panama City. Bill, thank you very much. We'll check back in with you, I know, as this continues to develop. Speaking of Pensacola, you saw that track go right through that city. Jesse Kirsch is there. You're right in that mandatory evacuation zone. Are people taking it seriously, Jesse?
2: Yeah, so Hallie, the mandatory evacuation zone predominantly off behind me. This is the bay. This is Pensacola Bay. Off beyond that, you have the beachfront and then the Gulf beyond that. So when we're on the beach earlier, that was a mandatory evacuation zone. And I can tell you, well past when that was announced, you still had people sitting in beach chairs, hanging out in the sand, lifeguard trucks going by. And we had a press conference with officials a short time ago, and I asked them, are you going to be ramping up that enforcement to a higher degree? Is there going to be a point where you're going to tell people you got to get out of the hotels? And the answer is effectively, they're supposed to be evacuating right now. The most important immediate issue seemed to be making sure people were not in the water. You have the two red flags up. That is the absolutely do not swim warning that they put up on the beachfront. And so my understanding is that was the first and foremost priority for the lifeguards. We've had a chance to speak with people around the area today. Here's some of what we've heard. Is there a growing sense of urgency right now?
3: Yes. The first time I went, I was actually the first person at the sand location. And then yesterday at another location, it was pretty full. Today definitely is a lot busier.
4: Everybody's driving a lot faster and a little bit more of a panic, you know, because it's a pretty mellow area to live in. But
2: it suddenly feels like people have places they got to get.
4: Definitely.
2: So a growing sense of urgency for sure, Hallie, and officials making clear, get out while you can.
3: Yeah.
2: And the National Weather Service says if you are going to try to make preparations, finish them by tonight. Tomorrow, conditions will just deteriorate.
0: Okay. Jesse Kirsch, live for us in Pensacola. We'll be obviously talking with you, I know, again tomorrow. Hope you and your crew, I know, are going to take some precautions too. Appreciate that. Let's get to some breaking news now out of North Carolina, where we're learning one Marine has been hurt now in the burn unit after a military helicopter caught fire and had to make a hard landing, according to the sheriff there, according to locals. These are emergency crews on the scene. It's right near a state park. Gordon Lubold, one of our Pentagon correspondent team members, is tracking all of this for us. What do we know about this? And it's an Osprey, right? I mean, why do we keep hearing about these issues with Ospreys? Is it because they're happening more, or we're just learning about them more?
5: The Osprey has a long history of various problems. It's also a military workhorse. It was used in the capture of Maduro, President Maduro in Venezuela. It's a critical piece of aircraft, but this is the thing that flies like a helicopter, but can also fly a plane. So it's fast and it's efficient, but has been racked with problems. It was grounded a few years ago. Some 20 service members have been killed in the Osprey just in the last several years, and was grounded. I think there was a problem with the clutch or something at the time, and some of those problems have been remedied. We don't know in the case of this. It went down in a wooded area, as you say, one Marine being treated for burns. Other three happily are okay. But, you know, this has been a plane that has been dogged by various problems over many years, but is also an essential piece of the aircraft, of the aircraft kind of arsenal that they have.
0: Yeah.
5: And so, you know, this is just yet another problem.
0: No kidding. I know we're seeing some previously. We'll show it in a little bit, but plumes of smoke, you know, the plume of smoke coming up after this.
5: Dramatic.
0: Night. You'll keep us posted if you hear anything else.
5: We'll
0: about
5: let
0: this
5: you
0: submarine.
5: Know.
0: Cool. Thanks, Gordon. Appreciate it. Some bombshell new charges tonight for the ousted president of Venezuela and his wife, with U.S. prosecutors saying they tortured their political opponents. The new indictment for Nicolas Maduro and Celia Flores detailing several instances of torture, including one in 2022, when an American accused of conspiring to assassinate Maduro was allegedly given electric shocks, was given beatings, was deprived of food, injected with something that gave him seizures. The charges of conspiracy to commit torture now are added to those drug trafficking charges the two already face. They pleaded not guilty to that. Remember, the ousted president and his wife have been behind bars in New York, here in the U.S., ever since these dramatic moments, right, when the U.S. took them from their home in Caracas in a middle-of-the-night raid in January. Let me bring in Tom Winter, who's joining us now. Okay, Tom, bring us up to speed, because a number of new allegations have been detailed in this indictment.
6: That's exactly right, Hallie. And this information came in leading up to an actual scheduled hearing, which I'll get to in a moment, that was supposed to happen about bail involving the involving Maduro's wife. But these charges today make these allegations, which are quite significant. We can show them to you. Some of the alleged conduct that happened here, this happened across over a decade. You're looking at the specific charges right there. But there was conduct, and you mentioned it in talking about the indictment. We're talking about mock executions. We're talking about mock drowning, something similar to waterboarding, electrocution. People were deliberately, they would wet their backs and then would provide electrodes to them. You're talking about sexual assault. You're looking at the third bullet point there involving victim four. So these are very significant allegations today. It's just a single count, conspiracy to commit torture, not one, thankfully, that we see very often. And according to the U.S. Attorney Jamie McDonald, this was very wide in scope. There are a lot of dissidents here, a lot of people that Maduro sought is people who would challenge him for power, and that the allegations go straight to the top.
0: Tom Winter, plenty to track there. Tom, thank you very much for keeping us up to speed on that. Appreciate it. Also tonight, questions over whether the U.S. ambassador to Greece could end up investigated by the State Department after new reporting she tried to get a former Trump donor to pay off her credit card bills while offering access to the administration. We're talking about Kimberly Guilfoyle. She's in Greece now, but she used to be super tight with the Trump family, right? Very much inner circle. She was Don Jr.'s former fiance. You might remember she hit the stage in 2020 for the RNC.
7: The best is yet to come.
0: That's Guilfoyle. Well, now our team has some fairly explosive texts first obtained by The Wall Street Journal, where Guilfoyle asked a former Trump donor to pay off her personal Amex just days before her confirmation hearing to the tune of $100,000. You see the text here. That's according to Eric Dieters, who says Guilfoyle texted him last year and said it won't show up anywhere. If you wire money to American Express, that's all it will show. She also added, honey, please, I need you to get this done for me today. Prayer hands emoji, PDF on how to do it. Dieters tells our Garrett Haake he didn't make the payment.
8: Why was her request for you to pay that Amex bill the last straw?
9: It was the last straw because she hadn't done anything for me. And she thought I was a sucker. She was so desperate for that $100,000. It was a quid pro quo. She knew it was illegal, unethical, and wrong because she kept getting mad at me that I kept putting stuff in writing. She wanted me to talk to her on Signal. I didn't even know what Signal was.
0: We have reached out to Guilfoyle's lawyer, who disputed the authenticity of the text to the Journal without getting specific. An official for the embassy tells the Journal Guilfoyle's career in and out of public service is guided by deep and abiding values, they say, and that she remains committed to representing the American people with dedication and integrity. But this whole thing, all of it, which you just heard, it raises potential questions that go beyond just Kimberly Guilfoyle. You've also got the New York Times reporting two of the president's top 2024 campaign advisors, not on the government payroll, took trips to help a pro-Russian government when they're supposed to be helping Republicans hold on to the House and Senate. We're also learning that the White House deputy chief of staff made millions off the company behind his Truth Social platform, according to newly released federal financial disclosures from shares he bought before working in the White House. So these questions almost at the top of mind for voters. You see our NBC News polling there. Corruption's actually at number two, right behind inflation and the cost of living, government corruption. Kelly O'Donnell is joining us now. There's a lot, Kel, right? It doesn't just begin and end with Guilfoyle, but let's start with her. State Department's not saying anything about a potential investigation, whether she is or not. And the Secretary of State for now isn't throwing her, you know, throwing her under the bus or anything, right?
10: That's right. Marco Rubio was in Greece. He had a big event there. He was asked by reporters about this, and he said it was not the time to comment, and he had not had an opportunity yet to review the story. It had just published a short time prior to that. So the administration is not racing to respond to this. In a separate event today, the vice president was asked a sort of a hypothetical related to these circumstances, and he said, I don't love that, meaning influence for having access near the president or the president's team. So it is a situation where there are questions about this at a time when Americans broadly are feeling some economic pain, where there is a presumption over decades of public service, hundreds of years, actually, where people are not supposed to directly profit off of their work in government or their proximity to the president. Now, there are some areas where the two campaign officials, they are private contractors who sell their knowledge and skills in the marketplace. And in this case, they were said to have gone to a pro-Russian government in the Balkans and offering help there. A lot of the controversy about that seemed to be about the timing. They're also responsible for the GOP situation over these next few weeks. We know that there have been headwinds for Republicans and concern about their ability to retain control of the House and Senate. So having top figures focus somewhere else raise controversy. That might be different than an ethical issue, but just one of broader judgment.
0: But can you talk about this with the thing with La Civita and Blair, Chris La Civita, James Blair? These are two people who very closely had advised the president. They are not obviously in the government now. They went on that, you know, trip to Bosnia to lobby on behalf of a pro-Russian government. And the president, you know, did I think one of these is fair to say. Here's what he said about 24 hours ago, as you alluded to.
11: Well, they're allowed to do that. They have a lot of clients, and it's okay. I'm a client of theirs. They have a consulting firm, I guess, separately, as all people in Washington do. That's pretty common.
0: What do you make of this, Kelly? I mean, the president, it seems, trying to distance himself from these two.
10: Well, he is a client, but James Blair had worked in the White House and left not that long ago. And Chris La Civita was a top official in his campaign. And it appears that there are entities in the case of these two men, it might be this pro-Russian Baltic government wanting to be close to Trump world. That's part of why their value goes up in the kinds of campaign services they provide. Now, the president is right that there are people who work in the campaign industry who, of course, have many clients and do these kinds of things and travel around the world. But the real question here is sort of the collection of officials who are either on the government payroll, longtime advisors of the president, somehow in the inner circle. And if they are getting financial benefits, substantial financial benefits, by in any way trading on their proximity to the president, or because they might be able to broker contact or information or access in some way. There are ethical rules about that. And in many of these instances, you will hear that the government, in the cases of employees of the government, that they reviewed the ethical norms here and got approval. You hear that kind of language a lot. This is the sort of thing that could be potentially significant for investigations, especially if Democrats were to win the House or the Senate or both. And it's something that the president will need to answer for going forward.
0: Kelly O'Donnell live for us there on the North Lawn. Kel, thank you very much. Appreciate that. Overseas now, we're now hearing from the mother of that lab worker who mysteriously died in Russia. She's trying to shut down rumors that her daughter got infected with something that might have come out of a broken test tube in that lab. She's telling Russian media that test tubes are very well protected, that they wouldn't just spill or break. I'm going to show you her daughter here, who worked at that anti-plague lab in Siberia. She died of pneumonia. Russian health officials say she was vaccinated and had developed immunity to the dangerous infections she worked with, but we still don't know what actually got her sick. The governor of the region where the lab is says health officials are done with all the preventative measures and the medical monitoring that they were doing related to the situation. He says they didn't find any incidents at the lab involving a germ or a pathogen that could lead to something dangerous. Raf Sanchez is following this story for us. The worker's mom, the lab worker's mom, goes on to say her daughter was basically left behind. What does that mean?
12: You know, Hallie, it's a little hard to know exactly what she means in this interview that she gave to Russian media. She's obviously had just an unbelievably traumatic week. Her daughter went to work at this plague research center. She fell sick. 48 hours later, she was dead. And rather than being able to bury her daughter, the mother was immediately rushed into quarantine. What we do know is the mother is a medical professional herself. She's treated patients in the past. And I'll read you just a little bit of this statement she gave to Russian media. She said, I've saved so many patients like that, yet my own daughter wasn't saved. My daughter was simply wasted, abandoned and wasted. Now, we don't know exactly what her criticism of the care is, but we do know she is absolutely adamant, as someone who's worked in lab facilities herself, that these reports going around that one of these test tubes might have shattered and that might have released the pathogen are false. She's absolutely adamant that that is not what happened here. But still a lot of questions, Hallie.
0: Well, that's it. And I think people might be hearing, okay, you got the Russian health agency saying, no, these reports that a second person is sick are not true. So far as we know, it hasn't spread. Nobody else has died. People might go, okay, so does that mean, you know, we started the week concerns over a plague outbreak. Does that mean we no longer have to be concerned? I think that to answer that question, you tell me, but it feels like you have to consider the context of the history of truthfulness from the Kremlin.
12: Yeah, I think that is an artful way of putting it, Hallie. The Russian government's saying a couple of things right now. One, they say that there is no second case of another employee at that lab falling sick. Two, they are saying that they are lifting the emergency measures in this fairly remote part of Siberia where this woman died. They say they've carried 5,000 lab tests out. They haven't found any traces of this. As you say, the Kremlin sometimes says things that don't match reality. Long history of that on Ukraine, long history of that on Russian operations overseas. President Trump is among those who says he wants to get more answers. He says that he is scheduled at some point to speak with Vladimir Putin. It was actually the Russian president's birthday yesterday, so that call didn't happen yesterday. We thought it might happen today. And the president himself making the comparison with the lack of transparency from the Chinese government back in 2020 around the virus that emerged from Wuhan that turned into the COVID pandemic. He said, look, the Chinese didn't say a whole lot about what was going on back then. The Russian government isn't saying a whole lot about what's going on now. The president has questions, and so do others. Allie.
0: Raf Sanchez tracking all that for us. Raf, thank you very much. To Paris now, with police clashing with protesters there as they demand better conditions in public schools. These demonstrations picking back up all across France, really hitting a new escalation tonight. Riot police, look at this, charging at protesters near Bastille Square. This has seen, you know, plenty of historic protests, like during the French Revolution. Some others getting hit with water cannons and tear gas after police say some of the protesters started throwing things at them. French officials are banning police from using stun grenades on protesters after one teenager lost his hand. Our Richard Engel is on the ground in Paris tonight.
13: The riot police have now moved in to physically clear people out of Bastille Square here in Paris. They have been firing tear gas. A lot of people have been falling to the ground, overcome by the gas. And you can see that white vehicle right there. That is a water cannon. They've already been firing that. It is very possible they're going to fire it in this direction. If they do, we're going to try and move out of the way because, A, it's a water cannon, and B, it could destroy our equipment. And the point of us being here is to try and show people what's going on. We are now being squeezed in this square because the riot police are pushing in from all directions with their vehicles, with their groups of police with shields. They're trying to contain the demonstrators. Sometimes this technique is called kettling, where they surround the demonstrators, try and force them into one particular direction and move them out of a particular area. And that, it seems to be what is happening right now. But it does not mean that this demonstration is over. This protest began when high school students went out onto the streets complaining about poor conditions in their schools, but it has since escalated. Universities have joined in, organized labor has joined in, and people here are rallying around the flag, rallying around a spirit of resistance, and they say they will not give in until their demands are met.
0: Richard Engel in Paris for us tonight. To Michigan now, where five people have been killed, all attacked, all along the same river trail, leading people there to ask, is this the work of a serial killer? And police tonight are not ruling it out. They're trying to pinpoint any kind of pattern or trend here that might point to one specific suspect in this string of deaths in Lansing. You see it there. The most recent killing happened just over a month ago. The victims range in age from 22 to 70. All of their deaths dating back in just the last year. Most of them were beaten or had some kind of blunt force trauma when first responders found them. One of them was stabbed. They're all men, all of whom appear to be experiencing homelessness. Our Shaquille Brewster spoke with one of the victim's parents who says she wants answers.
14: Somebody needs to pay for this crime that he did not deserve. Nobody, none of those people really deserve it.
0: Shaq is joining us now following this story for us. Okay, police are basically saying, we don't know if this is a serial killer or not, but they're following one single lead that they're hoping helps them crack this case.
15: That's right, Hallie, and it's a big lead. They have a suspect in custody, but saying that this suspect at this point is only connected with one of the attacks. The suspect's name is Edward Smith. He's been charged with murder for the fatal stabbing of Daniel Lusk, who was the man who was found stabbed to death in October. They say that the difference between Lusk death and the other four men who were killed is that there was some video surveillance in the area that helped them crack that case. And that's why you're seeing some of the moves that you're hearing from police right now. They're adding more cameras, temporary cameras along that trail. They're adding overnight patrols, so more officers actually on that trail, especially in the overnight hours. But for the family of the first man who was killed, who you just heard from, those are moves that are happening a little bit too late. I want you to listen to a little bit more of our conversation.
14: I don't know that they have happened yet. They're saying they said they installed cameras in June, but after June, other people got killed. So if you got cameras, how come you can't tell what's going on?
15: Gino's stepmother, who you just heard from there, said that he was someone who would always like to smile. He was a good athlete. She still has big questions about what happened to her son there. And we should also note that the family says they're grateful for the attention that this is receiving, saying that this is a death that happened now close to exactly a year ago. And they believe that it's because it's been connected, potentially, at least investigated as a possible connection to the others. They feel like he's getting some more attention that he deserves. Hallie?
0: Shaquille Brewster. Shaq, thank you very much for keeping us up to speed on that. Coming up, much more to get to here on HJN, including the big security breach at a California airport, how crews say a passenger tried to steal this tug on the tarmac. Plus, what sent a group of would-be robbers running after an attempted jewelry store heist? Wait till you see what workers did here next.

0: To the guy facing charges after a joyride in Southern California at an airport. Got to show you the video so you kind of get what happened here. He gets onto the tarmac at John Wayne. He gets out on one of the tugs there. This is like one of the things where you push the thing. And he's not supposed to be on it. Takes it for a spin. He was supposed to be a passenger on a Delta flight. Instead, this happens. He's reversing, coming around the plane, doing whatever. Here's when air traffic control catches on to what's going on.
1: Just out of curiosity, you know what's going on with the vehicles behind us with all the law enforcement?
2: Yeah, it looks like someone stole a tug. It was a security breach at the airport. Someone stole a tug, so they pretty much shut down and put a ground stop in effect.
0: The tug, that's the thing that, like, you pull the luggage around with, et cetera. They caught the guy, obviously, after he crashed the tug into another vehicle a couple gates away. Tom Costello is joining us now. I mean, the video is pretty sort of striking to see, but the bigger question is, like, that's a major, is that not a major security problem if a passenger who's supposed to be getting down the jet bridge and onto a plane ends up on the tarmac like
3: that? Not funny, but, oh, I guess anybody just can't take one of those, huh? No, it's not funny at all. By the way, he also crashed into a toilet truck.
0: Is he okay, by the way?
3: He's fine. Okay. He was taken to the hospital for evaluation. I'm not sure for a physical evaluation, but he was taken there, 26 years old, as you mentioned. But you're right. What happened, we think, according to some security experts I talked to, you know how at the gate you can walk down the jet bridge?
0: Yeah, yeah.
3: Often there is also a door next to that jet bridge, a secure door, right? And sometimes you will see pilots or flight attendants or whoever go through that secure door. And when you do, you got to have a pass or the alarm goes off.
0: Okay. Right?
3: You've all heard the alarm goes off, the gate, whatever. We think he went through that door. And when he did, obviously, the alarm goes off, right? So the question is, well, why don't they just lock the door more thoroughly? Why don't they deadbolt it? Because it's a fire exit also, right, for people inside the terminal. So what happens? Well, the alarms go off. Police get an automatic notification, and they respond to the gate pretty quickly, and they did. But still, it absolutely is a security concern that that this happened.
0: That's so interesting. Do we know anything else about the person who's in custody here?
3: 26 years old, as you said. Skyler J. Barr is his name, charged with trespassing, vehicle theft, and vandalism. He's from Everett, Washington.
0: Okay.
3: Again, the sheriff's department says he was taken to a hospital.
0: Bottom line, though, don't do that.
3: Don't do that. No, just, you know, wait for the rental car.
0: That's right. That's right. Give yourself 20 minutes. Tom Costello, thank you very much. Appreciate it. Let's get you over to the five things our team thinks you should know about tonight. Number one, look at the new protests erupting in Japan after a Marine was accused of killing a woman. Demonstrators are now calling on the government to do something. The Marine was arrested on suspicion of robbery and murder. He's denied the allegations. This case is the latest in a string of incidents stretching back years, resurfacing tensions over the American military presence on Okinawa. U.S. forces in Japan have put a curfew in place for all troops there during what's being called a 30-day period of reflection. Number two, a pair of pipeline explosions are under investigation in New Mexico. One of them was deadly. Lee County police say two people died yesterday afternoon after this explosion in an oil field. No word yet on how the fire started. The other explosion happened on the other side of the state. Look at that, the flames shooting up from a gas pipeline after it ruptured. Nobody was hurt in that instance. Number three, jewelry store heist in Washington State. These would-be robbers, people in the truck, crash through the front of the shop. But then, look, they get out and start running away because a worker in the store opened fire on them. Apparently had a gun, starts shooting at the truck that was coming in to steal the jewelry. Nobody inside the store was hurt. We don't know if any of the suspects ended up hit by any of the bullets. Number four, Amazon's Prime Video has greenlit a drama series about Karen Reed. Remember, we covered this case quite a bit on the show. She's the woman who was found not guilty of killing her Boston police officer boyfriend after two trials. You know who's set to play Reed? Elizabeth Banks. No word yet on a release date. Number five, check this out. Thousands of people in Peru lining up to see BTS. K-pop mania continues for them. This is before the group's first ever concert in Peru. They also put out a message to fans to stop camping out outside their hotel. They can't sleep. How are they supposed to put on a show if everybody's hollering outside their window? Two shows are set for Friday and Saturday. And get ready, voting is open. This is not a midterms discussion. Voting is open to cast your ballot for the winner of the Nikon Comedy Wildlife Awards. It's this thing where photographers put out photos and videos from across the country and around the world of animals looking adorable and hilarious and all of the things. Watch. Animals, they're just like us, sharing a laugh, fighting with a sibling, strutting their stuff like a model down the runway. All fodder for the finalists in this year's Nikon Comedy Wildlife Awards.
4: The empathy is built kind of subconsciously when you laugh and when you find something amusing, because you build a connection.
0: Tom Sulham co-founded the competition to help show the humanity in wildlife and make conservation fun. Last year, the competition, raising tens of thousands of dollars for wildlife charity Born Free. And this year, submissions pouring in from around the world, like two birds sharing an intimate moment and an alligator a la George Costanza.
5: You're bald!
0: In California, a burrowing owl makes sure the coast is clear before stepping out of its hole. While in the Falkland Islands, a baby penguin sulks following its mom for food. Of course, this isn't the only wildlife competition featuring feathered and furry friends going viral. Fat Bear Week, where Backpack took the gold, just raised more than $500,000 for the Katmai Conservancy in Alaska. And the National Wildlife Federation hosts its own photo contest, showcasing the breathtaking beauty of the natural world.
4: They kind of break down these barriers that are built up between us and the rest of the living planet.
0: Meaning pictures like these... Is that Dory in the shadow of a shark? Could help heal the natural world, one posing praying mantis at a time. When we come back, we'll tell you how police in California say some news coverage of a local restaurant led them to a fugitive after 14 years on the run. Plus, the scary moment a bus plowed right into a house in Jersey. We've got that next.

0: Marshals say they've arrested a popular chef in San Diego after 14 years on the run. But wait till you hear how they did it, right? They got a tip. He was in California. And then they started seeing stuff like this on the local news, right? Stuff that popping up. Promos, like these news segments about this restaurant, Miss B's Coconut Club, like this spot on CBS 8 in January, promoting the restaurant where he'd been a head chef for more than a decade. He was profiled in a local magazine for Black History Month. Meantime, remember, the U.S. Marshals say he was on the run for 14 years. Brian Anthony Williams, he'd been living under the name Troy Williams, had been one of Iowa's most wanted fugitives since 2012. Liz Koritz is joining us now. If you're like most wanted for more than a decade, why are you going on the news to talk about it? Like, it's what happened.
1: Good question, Hallie. And, you know, he's in custody right now, so we don't have that exact answer. I can only assume he probably just started feeling a little too comfortable by the end of this. People are shocked in this community. He was a chef of a very popular restaurant there called Miss B's Coconut Club. And the general manager did an interview with some of the local reporters where he just honestly was floored. He didn't have words. He said he was roommates with this man at the time. He went by Troy Williams, Chef Troy, but his real name, according to authorities, is Brian Anthony Williams. And according to authorities, in 2012, he was part of a group of co-conspirators that kidnapped a woman. They attacked her. They assaulted her. They shot her. And then they left her in a field in Davenport, Iowa. He is facing first-degree kidnapping charges, first-degree arson charges, assault, willful injury. I mean, several charges here. He could potentially, Hallie, face life in prison. But that is not the person that the people who knew him in San Diego would describe. Take a listen.
2: The Troy we knew was a vegan, straight edge. Maybe had a little glass of wine here and there. Like, super balanced, calm. He used to calm me down on my manager techniques. Like, I used to be like, oh, we gotta do this, gotta do this. Like, hey, man, like, just kind of, like, right? We both grew up in this restaurant.
1: He says he has really mixed emotions right now. Wow. He said the employees at the restaurant, some of them are in tears because they're just so shocked. And he said, on one hand, they're angry at him for lying. They're upset because these charges are awful, obviously pretty horrific. At the same time, they're just feeling like this is someone we loved. He was very likable. He's our friend. Really a wild story that GM described it out of something like a Netflix film. Hallie.
0: I'm telling you, Liz, like even hearing him talk, the manager, he sounds totally floored. I mean, you can tell that he's like processing this very much in real time.
1: Absolutely. It's actually a very fascinating interview to watch because he's just truly had no idea, Hallie.
0: Liz Koritz. Liz, thank you for bringing us this one. Super interesting. Appreciate it. NBC News covers hundreds of other stories every day. And because it can be tough to read or watch or listen to them all, our bureau teams have done it for you. This is what they tell us is going down in their regions in a segment we call The Local. Out of our Midwest Bureau, this video out of Wisconsin shows somebody in a mask just hanging out in an apartment building in the middle of the night, if I may say, extremely creepily. Security footage shows they were there for about an hour. People who live in the building got kind of freaked out. Police say they have tracked him down. Out of our Northeast Bureau, you see here a bus plowing into a home in New Jersey, leaving a trail of skid marks right across the lawn. It's not clear if anybody was home at the time, but the only person on the bus was the driver, who has since been taken to the hospital. And out of our Washington Bureau, police say a bust of Robert F. Kennedy was stolen a couple weeks ago before anybody noticed. This is in Washington. It sat outside the old RFK Stadium here in the city where the Commanders and the Nationals used to play. Police are still investigating. More to get to here tonight, including how the Epstein files are showing up in midterm races across the country, including the Senate race in Ohio, where our team is tonight. Plus, the legal win for former Prince Andrew, why a judge says police in London unlawfully searched his home. Next.

0: To tonight's original now with in-depth reporting on a topic we've been watching. Tonight, we're going to be seeing candidates across three different states, Georgia, Michigan, Maine, on the debate stage heading into the midterms. Big moment here as we're just, 26 days out. In Ohio, another critical battleground state, people are voting early already. And one factor that's coming into play in that Senate race, the handling of the Epstein files. Julie Serkin is on the ground in Ohio.
1: For Ohio voters, there is no shortage of issues on their minds this election season.
2: The war.
3: Women's reproductive rights.
4: The cost of living.
2: Affordability.
3: The environment.
1: But in Columbus, survivors of Jeffrey Epstein's abuse want to make sure another issue isn't forgotten.
5: Millions of pages released by the DOJ because of the Epstein Files Transparency Act detail Epstein's horrific crimes of sex abuse against young women and girls. Now these files are on display for the public to see.
6: It's been overwhelming a little bit because those are evidence of a crime, and that's a crime against us.
1: Annie Farmer and Charlene Richard have spent years fighting for justice. They are survivors.
7: One of the things is really getting to watch other people's reactions. I think it really takes people aback and makes it real for them. How much information was collected by this DOJ, and yet how little was done?
1: The Department of Justice responding, telling NBC News in part the exhibit is a, quote, sham tour, traveling to politically competitive areas, adding it's thanks to this Department of Justice that they even have those files. At the center of the conversation here, billionaire and former retail executive Les Wexner, an Ohio native. He was one of Epstein's most prominent financial clients for two decades, giving him over $200 million to manage. Wexner has denied knowing about Epstein's crimes, telling a House committee investigating the government's handling of the case he was gullible and foolish for trusting Epstein, calling him a con man. But it's his political donations on both sides of the aisle, including his more than $115,000 to Republican Senator John Husted over the years, that is now casting a shadow over one of the most consequential Senate races. Democrat Sherrod Brown trying to win back his former Senate seat, highlighting those donations in multiple campaign ads.
8: His relationship with John Husted.
9: I met John when he was a state representative. I'm sure I helped him. Politically.
1: Husted punching back in his own ad.
10: The truth, John Husted voted to release the Epstein files.
1: His campaign telling us in part, Husted took Wexner's donations and, quote, donated all available funds to an anti-human trafficking charity, adding Brown continues to run a disgusting, lie-filled smear campaign. They also accused Brown of getting political donations from other Epstein associates, including Larry Summers. Neither candidate had any known direct ties to Epstein. Brown's campaign did not respond to donations the senator received, instead saying Husted took more money than any other sitting senator from Wexner, adding, the record is clear. Brown also met with a group of Epstein survivors this morning, including Farmer and Richard.
7: We've said over and over again, the failures cross five administrations.
1: The White House telling us in part, President Trump has done more for Epstein's victims than anyone before him.
7: We have found that we have the support of the American people.
1: Constituents here in Columbus seem to care.
11: This is a nonpartisan issue.
12: Next to affordability, maybe. It's up in the top five.
1: Control over the Senate could very well run through Ohio, but it's not the only race where the Epstein files are hitting the airwaves. From Iowa to Alaska and more, Ad Impact tracked at least $32 million spent on 27 ads across nine Senate races mentioning Epstein. Most come from Democratic campaigns and outside groups. And it's popping up in House races, too, with another $3.4 million spent on ads, including this one, where the brother and sister-in-law of prominent Epstein survivor Virginia Giuffre slammed their Colorado rep.
13: But our own Congressman Jeff Crank refused to meet with us.
1: Crank's campaign telling NBC News the ad is, quote, intentionally vague, and that it took a Republican Congress to release these files and provide the first transparency into this issue. Back here in Columbus, organizers and survivors hoping the exhibit resonates with voters across America.
14: 24 hours reading straight, we got through three books.
5: And there are 3,437.
14: Yeah.
5: Epstein still being a top issue, at least for some people. How does that make you feel?
7: I think it's really amazing that even with so much suffering, that people are still holding this in mind and taking it into consideration in the way that they cast their vote.
0: Julie is joining us now live from Columbus in Ohio there. And Julie, I have to tell you, you know, you talk with these survivors. I've spoken with some of them. And one thing that I've heard again and again over the course of the last year and a half or so is that they feel like the American people are on their side when it comes to the issue of transparency, when it comes to wanting to shine more of a light on the Epstein case, et cetera. And polling backed that up, at least, you know, there hasn't been much recently, Jules, but it did, you know,

0: poll that came out in February, it was done by Reuters. It did show that most Americans feel like they have a lack of accountability and trust, particularly among political officials, elected officials, and frankly, business leaders. What's happening here right now behind me, there's a little bit of a lull. That's because over my left shoulder, Hallie, they're getting ready to hear from Annie Farmer, a discussion she is convening to talk about the crimes that young women, especially on college campuses, and men are experiencing, certainly relevant in the case and discussion of Cornell. I know we've been talking about.
1: Julie Serkin live for us there in Ohio. Jules, thank you very much. Staying on the Epstein beat now tonight, new today, a kind of legal win for now former Prince Andrew in London, where a judge says the warrants that police used to search his homes earlier this year were against British law. The police apparently didn't have the right warrant. And while they still got the evidence that they collected, it's not even clear whether they can use it now. This is all related to the ongoing investigation into Andrew's alleged misconduct while he was serving in British public office. Accusations, of course, related to his friendship with Epstein. The former prince denies any wrongdoing related to Epstein. He has not been charged with a crime. The royal family had stripped him of his royal titles. And that scandal, we've been talking about it for a while now, it's cast a shadow on the royal family. Our NBC News royal contributor, India McTaggart, is joining us now. India, you know, a senior, we all remember that now infamous picture of Andrew in the backseat of that car as he's getting, you know, first time in decades and decades and decades that a senior British royal was put under arrest. And apparently the warrant wasn't correct. Is that what the judge is saying?
2: Yes, well, essentially, this was a pretty significant procedural error by Thames Valley Police, who arrested Andrew, famously, on his 66th birthday in February. So it puts them on the back foot in this investigation. They essentially applied for search warrants under the wrong piece of legislation, which meant the judge did not actually have the power to grant them on that basis at the time. So this is obviously very embarrassing for the police, given the sensitivity of this investigation, given that it concerns Andrew Mountbatten-Windsor, a former senior member of the royal family, and searching two of his homes. So Andrew's lawyers have basically now successfully challenged the legality of these searches. And the police ultimately conceded that the warrants were unlawful.
1: What about the investigation and how it proceeds from here, given this new wrinkle, India?
2: Well, crucially, the investigation continues. So the judge today was very, very explicit about that, saying that quashing these search warrants does not bring the investigation to an end, nor does it mean the investigation as a whole was unlawful. So the immediate question now is what actually happens to the documents and to the electronic devices that were seized? Will they be able to be used in the investigation, or will Andrew successfully oppose that? So there will basically be more legal proceedings to determine whether the police can actually use them. But crucially, this does not clear Andrew of the allegations. It does not end the investigation. And at this stage, he remains under investigation on suspicion of misconduct in public office.
1: India McTaggart, we're always glad to have you on with us breaking this down. Appreciate you. Still to come here on the show tonight, why the NFL is going all the way to the Supreme Court to try to crack down on prediction markets. That's next.

0: With billions of dollars bet on football every week, the NFL now wants to place its own bet against the Trump administration. And it's asking for the Supreme Court's help to do it. Here's the ask. They want a crackdown on how the president has been handling stuff around prediction markets. So that's like Polymarket, Kalshi, platforms like those where people obviously bet on sports a ton. These prediction markets are controlled by a different set of rules than like DraftKings or FanDuel or, you know, quote unquote, regular betting at a casino. Right now, a little known federal agency oversees prediction markets. And under the Trump administration, that agency has sued a bunch of states to keep that control. The league says people bet billions of dollars on games through these markets. And if the court delays, they say that's going to hurt people. That's going to hurt the integrity of games. NBC News sports reporter Andrew Greif is joining us now. It's so interesting. I mean, you don't often hear like the NFL, Supreme Court and prediction markets all in the same sentence and news story. The NFL is not asking for a ban, right? But they are taking a really different position than some other big sports leagues.
1: Yeah, you're right. This is not in opposition to prediction markets as a concept. But unlike sports betting when it became legal 8 years ago, the NFL has not really jumped in feet first into creating partnerships as quickly as prediction markets have become popular. Roger Goodell, the NFL's commissioner, said last month that they really don't want to feel like they have to be first on this. They want stronger safeguards and regulations before they do that. That's a very different contrast to leagues like the NHL, which have official partnerships with prediction markets, and even players like LeBron James and Giannis Antetokounmpo in the NBA. The NFL is saying, we're going to wait until we feel very comfortable with this.
0: What about the league and what they want to specifically see changed?
1: Yeah, well, they would love a speedy ruling, first of all, but that's not expected to happen for the next month or two. But when the court does rule, what the NFL is really wanting in its brief, it's saying that it wants a lot of the safeguards that already exist with state regulators. You know, state regulators in general, the age limit is 21. You cannot bet until you're 21. It would like that to be the case with the prediction markets as well. Right now, it's about 18. It also is saying that states are allowed to ban specific types of bets and specific wagers, even too, people who are they considered who have had a history of manipulating bets. The issue with specific types of bets it'd like outlawed is actually the same tactic it took last year in recent years, where how it took on these prop bets, these single actor bets that the NFL says are easily manipulable by, you know, say, a field goal kicker. Will he make his next kick? Complete his next pass? Those can be those only take one person to manipulate and throw off track.
0: Right.
1: And so they've tried to outlaw those first. They've had success with sports gambling regulators, but now it would like prediction markets to also play by the same rules.
0: Just to put on your Lawrence Hurley hat for like 5 seconds, the Supreme Court doesn't have to take this up, right? Like, we don't know if they're going to take this up or not. Is that fair?
1: That's fair, but at the earliest, it would be likely a month or two.
0: Okay. Andrew Greif, super interesting. Thank you so much for being with us. Appreciate it. And thank you all, as always, for watching. That does it for us for this hour. I'll see you Sunday on Nightly News and right back here Monday on NBC News Now. You can catch us anytime online and on air on Peacock, YouTube, and more. This is HJN on NBC.

0: We are coming on the air with the brand new update into us on the hurricane that we've now learned has strengthened to a Category 2 in just the last 60 minutes, prompting a scramble to evacuate happening right now across the Florida panhandle. We've got warnings in states that haven't been hit by a storm like this in years. We'll take you live there and with the latest forecast just into us. Also breaking tonight, a military chopper and a hard landing in North Carolina, how it could fit into a pattern with this particular helicopter. Then right now in Michigan, the hunt for a possible serial killer, the pattern police say they're tracking, and the single lead they hope helps crack this case. Plus, look at this, a truck trying to crash into a jewelry store in an attempted robbery. Where do you see what one worker did next? Then the bombshell text appearing to show an ambassador with ties to the Trump family asking a top donor to pay off her Amex bill. What that donor says was his final straw with Kimberly Guilfoyle. And the joyride on the tarmac, what we're just now learning about a Delta passenger who snuck into this luggage tug. Look at that. Later in the show. Hey there, I'm Hallie, and in just the last hour, we've learned that Hurricane Isaias has strengthened into a Category 2 storm. So it's getting stronger, it is getting bigger, and the track, the timeline is still what we've thought over the last 18 hours or so. Landfall tomorrow night right there along the Gulf Coast. That's triggering mandatory evacuations now across parts of the panhandle in Florida and in Alabama. By the way, that state, under its first tropical storm watch in 6 years. Mississippi, Louisiana, they're under warnings also. And people are getting ready for it. You know, they're doing the sandbag thing. They're making sure they have their supplies, considering how much speed and strength the storm is picking up at the moment. There's also a wild card we're watching for. It's entirely possible this hurricane is going to spin off some pretty powerful tornadoes. Already at the moment, you've got winds whipping up to 100 miles an hour right now. Bill Cairns is tracking the forecast, but I want to start with Jesse Kirsch. Jesse, I think you're driving through Pensacola, either towards or away from one of the evacuation zones, right?
1: So we're on Pensacola Beach now, Hallie, probably for the last time for the next couple of days. And here's why. This is now a mandatory evacuation zone. And we were told at a press conference a short time ago by the county officials that tomorrow they are pulling their firefighters out of here. And that was them trying to emphasize on their barrier islands. They are even pulling the people who are supposed to come help you in an emergency. Trying to reemphasize that once conditions get bad enough, one, you won't be able to get out because they will shut down the bridges when the winds pick up. And two, no one's coming to your rescue when things are bad enough. And we talk about this, you know, my recollection of all the storms I've covered now, this is pretty common that we talk about this. And it never hurts to reemphasize it enough if you can just convince one more person to get out while you can. Right now, we had sunshine earlier. It's hazy now. You're getting that sense something's coming because it's getting windier. It's cooler out. You don't have that humidity you might expect this time of year, right? But by all accounts, you could drive through this very easily. And they told us that they've gotten water and gas from the state into the area to help alleviate any shortages that might be brewing. So there is a way to get out. There are shelters that are now open that they're pointing to. And I'm just talking about Pensacola and Pensacola Beach, this area right here, right? This is hardly the only community, but it's just like we talk about this every time, and it's just you can't emphasize it enough. Get out while you can. And so they put this evacuation order into effect today. And I think at least part of that is the hope that you get people to start taking care of what they need to now to be ready to go when it actually is time.
0: All right, Jesse Kirsch, thank you very much. I mean, right there along Pensacola Beach, meteorologist Bill Cairns, you're tracking this one. This is where this storm is aiming, Bill, right? I mean, it's heading right for that area between basically Pensacola and Panama City.
2: That looks like where the worst impacts are going to be. And as we close in on the timeline, a little over 24 hours now for landfall, we start to eliminate people that aren't going to get it that bad, and then other people are going to get it worse. So in New Orleans, the forecast continues to improve for you. The Mississippi coastline it continues to improve. Even Mobile is a little bit better today than yesterday. But from Pensacola all the way to Panama City, this forecast continues to get worse. So you can see where the center is here. It's a small little storm. This isn't going to be like a huge monster coming on shore. It's going to be a nice tight core, but whoever goes in those core high winds, that's near the center red line, that's where we're going to get the worst damage from power outages and the wind, roof damage, tree damage, worst power outages, the longest duration power outages, and to the right of the center, the worst storm surge. So here's the forecast from the Hurricane Center. So it goes northeast a little bit, and then tomorrow almost due north. So that's why we're still thinking as we go throughout maybe 8 to about 11 p.m. tomorrow night, the landfall. Then after landfall throughout the night, it's going to race up into areas of Alabama, past Tuscaloosa by about noontime. time and all the way into Tennessee by the time we get to about midnight. So storm surge is the number one thing that takes lives in storms, worse than anything else. And so you're trying to get everyone away from the water. Wherever that storm makes landfall, just to the right of it, we could get a 7-foot water rise. That's worst case scenario. Likely it would be somewhere around the 4 to 6 feet. But they like to have that just in case the storm intensifies a little more than expected. That could be the case. Here's our new forecast wind maximums for all the cities that the storm's going to impact. Of course, Pensacola sticks out. 102-mile-per-hour wind gusts would leave a mark. Even in areas like this that get hit by hurricanes often, you'd still have significant damage. And anywhere to the right of there, from the Destin, Fort Walton Beach, heading all the way to Panama City. I know it says 50 here, but Panama City Beach is a little bit, and we could even nudge the storm closer to you. That's been the trend. And then your wind forecast goes up. So this area of red is most likely widespread power outages. And notice we now even have Montgomery included in this, because that is where the center could head back up. And as far as the tornado threat goes,
3: I was just going to ask you about that, Bill.
2: So this area in red is where we're targeting. Notice it's to the right of the landfall. Yeah. All these little dots on here are what we call supercell thunderstorms. They're all going to be capable of producing tornadoes. Some landfalling systems don't produce any tornadoes. We've had some that have produced as many as 40 to 50. We're thinking with the ingredients tomorrow night, this could be one of those landfalling systems that it has, a bunch of tornadoes possibly with it. So that's one thing we're going to have to watch.
0: And that's super dangerous at night, Bill, because the timeline, it's tracking the hurricane, right? Like, we think if there are tornadoes spun off, it's going to happen, between basically 11 and 6 a.m.
2: It's even worse than that, because you may not have power. And so you may not be able to get alerts on your phone or other places,
0: too. What are people supposed to do?
2: You hunker in an interior room, basement if you have it, and you wait for the worst of the storms to go by. You have to take, you protect everyone. You look outside, you know the direction the wind's coming from, and stay away from any big trees on that side of the house, too.
0: Yeah. Okay. Bill Kerins, plenty for you to watch in the next day or so. Appreciate you being with us. Okay. Thank you. Let's get to some breaking news out of North Carolina, where we're learning one Marine has been hurt, now in the burn unit, after a military helicopter caught fire. Landed hard, according to officials. You see emergency crews on the scene near a state park. Gordon Lubold is tracking this one. Gordon, this thing, when you saw this plume of smoke erupt when it came down hard, and it's an Osprey, which has had issues in other instances before.
4: Super dramatic. Had a lot of fuel on board, as we understand. Luckily, the three Marines are safe. One, as you say, is in the burn unit. For people who don't necessarily know what an Osprey is, this is a very highly technical aircraft. It flies like a helicopter and then rotors and flies like a plane. Fast, efficient, a workhorse of the U.S. military, was used in the capture of President Maduro in Venezuela earlier this year, but also one plagued by problems for years. And last year it was grounded after eight service members were killed. There's been 20 killed just in the last few years. We don't know what the issue is with this crash. It could be any a number of things. But the issue in the past has been a gearbox, a clutch in the gearbox issue that was resolved. Have no idea that that's what this is at all. But we'll be looking to see what else happens.
0: And hoping that Marine in the hospital is gonna be okay. Can I ask you about, while I have you, and are breaking some other news here. Secretary of Defense Pete Hegseth, speaking just late tonight, said that they're going to, I guess, live stream the firing squad execution of a former Army officer who was convicted of that Fort Hood mass shooting.
4: Sure.
0: That's very unusual.
4: It is very unusual. I don't know if there's any modern precedent whatsoever. Nidal Hassan, former Army major, convicted in the 2009 shooting, and who, by the way, had hoped to die in the incident and said if he was found guilty, he would like to be killed, too. So this actually serves up the martyrdom that he was seeking to begin with. But unprecedented to have, presumably the U.S. military will use their Pentagon channel or something to live stream his execution by firing squad, something the president approved within the last week or two and will happen sometime, I think, in the next couple of months.
0: Yeah, it sounds like Hegseth is saying it'll be on December 3rd at Fort Hood, right? Same day, same
4: Fort Hood at the same place where where it took place to begin with. So
0: we're watching that one. Gordon, thank you very much. I appreciate that. Thanks for being here. Tonight, new questions, too, over whether the ambassador to Greece could end up investigated by the State Department. And let me tell you why. This new reporting, she tried to get this former Trump donor to pay off her credit card bills while she was offering inside access to the administration. Talk about Kimberly Guilfoyle, right? She's in Greece now, so she's the ambassador there, but she used to be super tight with the Trump family. She was very much inner circle. She was Don Jr.'s former fiance. Remember, you might recall the time she hit the stage in 2020 for the RNC.
5: The best is yet to come.
0: That is now Ambassador Guilfoyle. And now our team has some fairly explosive texts, first obtained by the Wall Street Journal, where Guilfoyle asked a former Trump donor to pay off her Amex just days before her confirmation hearing to the tune of $100,000. It's according to Eric Dieters, who says Guilfoyle texted him last July. Look at this. This is the text. She says, it won't show up anywhere. If you wire money to American Express, that's all it will show. She added, honey, please, I need you to get this done for me today. Prayer hands. PDF with the instructions. Dieters tells our Garrett Haig he didn't make the payment.
6: I said, Kimberly, I got this agreement with you that I'm going to give you $1 million when I settle this case. You haven't done anything that I've asked for. Absolutely nothing. And she said to me, she would be my ride or die. I mean, she was begging. She was pleading that I pay that $100,000.
0: We've reached out to Guilfoyle's attorney, who disputed the authenticity of the text to the Journal without getting specific. An official for the embassy told the Journal Guilfoyle's career in and out of public service is guided by, you see it here, deep and abiding values, they say, and that she remains committed to representing the American people with dedication and integrity. This whole thing is raising some questions, though, potentially, that go well beyond Kimberly Guilfoyle. You've also got the New York Times reporting that two of the president's top 2024 campaign advisors, not on the government's payroll right now, took trips to help a pro-Russian government. Their, you know, job currently is to be helping Republicans hold on to the House and Senate. We're also now learning that the White House deputy chief of staff, another person who's been super close to the president for a long time, made millions off the company behind his Truth Social platform, according to newly released federal financial disclosures from shares he bought before he started working in the White House. All of this stuff, these kinds of questions, almost top of mind for voters. Look at our NBC News polling. Corruption, government corruption is sitting right there, number two, right under inflation and the cost of living. Garrett Haig is at the White House for us. This is fascinating, like on a lot of levels, you know, and you heard Dieters reference this to you. I want to hear all about this interview. He's like, she kept getting upset with me that I was putting this stuff in writing. And at one point, she like acknowledged that. She said, you're going to cost me my ambassadorship if you keep papering this.
7: Yeah, look, I mean, the theme of all of this is that being seen as being close to President Trump could be very good for business if you were willing to try to monetize that, as it seems to different degrees these individuals were. As on the Guilfoyle case with Dieters, he's an interesting individual in and of himself. He says that he had offered her $1 million to be able to try to elevate this legal case he'd been working on with two folks around President Trump, and that she'd been very engaged in doing that. But then the closer she got to her confirmation hearing and eventually becoming an ambassador, we started to see messages provided by Dieter to NBC News where she was saying, you know, don't put this in writing. Don't put this in paper. You got to just call me. We got to talk about this, you know, offline, essentially not wanting to create a paper trail. Then in the messages he provides to us, we see this ask for $100,000 to be paid towards her Amex payment, which Dieter told me was the final straw. He was so frustrated that he hadn't been getting the help he'd asked for that he essentially cut things off and refused to pay. Listen to what he told me about that moment. Why was her request for you to pay that Amex bill the last straw?
6: It was the last straw because she hadn't done anything for me. And she thought I was a sucker. She was so desperate for that $100,000. It was a quid pro quo. She knew it was illegal, unethical, and wrong because she kept getting mad at me that I kept putting stuff in writing. She wanted me to talk to her on Signal. I didn't even know what Signal was.
7: Now, it's not at all clear that any of this was illegal. Guilfoyle was not a government official at the time, but it is certainly the kind of thing that if it had come up before a Senate nomination hearing, would have been politically problematic. And Dieters, by the way, says he's bringing it up now for that reason, that he felt like he didn't get what he asked for from Guilfoyle, and he wants to try to continue to draw attention to this particular legal case that he's still working on.
0: The fascinating, of the many fascinating things about this, as you have laid out, there's also this other layer that it's not just Guilfoyle that there are questions around, right? There's these two outside advisors, now outside, Chris LaCivita and James Blair, who I think only recently left the White House. They went on this trip to Bosnia to lobby on behalf of a pro-Russian government. The president gets asked about this 24 hours ago, and you know this, but here's how he kind of casts the relationship here.
8: Well, they're allowed to do that. They have a lot of clients, and it's okay. I'm a client of theirs. They have a consulting firm, I guess, separately, as all people in Washington do. That's pretty common.
0: I mean, he's basically saying, Garrett, oh, my former, you know, top campaign guy, my former guy at the White House, but, you know, I'm just a client, which, you know, you have reporting on this.
7: I do. Look, this is one of those things that the president is sort of technically true. They are allowed to do this. They didn't break any laws. But they run MAGA Inc., the president's super PAC. They have essentially $400 million of the president's money to spend on the midterms. And the backlash they're getting now is mostly from other Republicans who say these two guys should eat, sleep, breathe, be focused on nothing but helping the president and his candidates between now and the midterms, not doing side quests in Eastern Europe on behalf of foreign governments. Now, I talked to a source who's familiar with some of the details around this trip, who really tried to push back on the idea that they were somehow helping this government, which has a pro-Russian bent to it, but rather that they were offering technical advice on voting machines and preventing voter fraud, obviously something they're very interested here at the White House. But for the record, both Blair and LaCivita are not commenting about this. They are both trying, I think, focus on getting back to the work that the president is paying them to do.
0: Garrett Haake, live for us there outside the West Wing. Garrett, thank you very much. Appreciate that. Also tonight, some bombshell new charges for the ousted president of Venezuela and his wife. U.S. prosecutors now accusing them of torturing their political opponents. This is part of a new indictment for Nicolas Maduro and Celia Flores that details several instances of torture, including one in 2022, so a few years ago. An American accused of conspiring to assassinate Maduro was allegedly given electric shocks, was beaten, was deprived of food, was injected with something that gave him seizures. The charges of conspiracy to commit torture are now added to the drug trafficking charges that those two, Maduro and Flores, were already facing. They pleaded not guilty to those. Both of them have been behind bars in New York ever since these dramatic moments. I know you remember this back in January, that middle-of-the-night raid in Caracas, U.S. troops coming in, taking them from their home. Tom Winter was tracking that. He's continuing to track all of this now. Tell us more about what's in this indictment, Tom, and these torture allegations.
9: Well, Hallie, thankfully, we don't see the charge of conspiracy to commit torture too often. And one of the reasons for that is because what is alleged here is obviously so significant and the conduct is really egregious. You know, just to point out there, you're looking at the charges now. We can also show you some of the examples that are cited in the indictment. One of the things prosecutors are quick to point out is that some of these individuals who were victimized, Maduro would say, oh, they were coming to get me. They were trying to overthrow my government. That was never the case at all. That's what this indictment says. Apparently, at one point, Maduro actually makes a fist and puts it into his hand and says, you know, we gotta break these people. And you can see the reason why that some of them would have been broken, because we're talking about mock executions, potential mock drownings here, talking about sexual abuse, particularly there with victim number four. We saw it with victim number seven. Some really egregious conduct that's alleged here. And it's alleged that Maduro's wife, who you're looking at there on screen, Maduro, that she was briefed on this and sat in on meetings where they talked about this alleged torture. It's something that the U.S. attorney talked about today, Jamie McDonald, saying, look, this was wide in scope, but really it all came from the top.
10: The members of Maduro's broad conspiracy were not just sitting behind a desk. These members of the conspiracy were holding the shovel. American citizens were tortured, and so were thousands of Venezuelans, we allege.
9: Now, this all came up today, Hallie, on top of this, with a hearing about bail. Celia, Maduro's wife, was making arguments before the court that she's got some pretty serious medical conditions and she should be allowed out on house arrest. Prosecutors said, absolutely not. This is an individual. It was a serious flight risk, and it's been determined by the judge that, in fact, she will stay in and she'll get some additional medical care while she's detained pending trial. They'll be in court, by the way, Hallie, a week from today to answer for these new charges, the conspiracy to commit torture.
0: I guess you and I will be talking again then. Tom Winter, thank you very much. Let's get to some breaking news out of New York City. We're learning about an ICE-related shooting that has happened in just the last couple of hours, according to three senior law enforcement officials. The NYPD tells us there was a shooting involving federal law enforcement agents in the Bronx around 4 o'clock today, saying the person who was shot is in a hospital nearby, currently conscious, currently getting medical care. Videos from the Citizen app show police just all over the scene. One senior official tells us the person is believed to have been in a car or a truck when they were shot by ICE. New York's governor says we expect the feds to provide a full and transparent accounting of the circumstances surrounding this. We're out to the Department of Homeland Security for comment, and we'll keep you posted. Also tonight, to Michigan now, where there's something that's been going on that has people extremely concerned. Five people who have been killed, all attacked, all along the same river trail, leading to questions, is this the work of a serial killer? And police tonight, they're not ruling it out. They're trying to pinpoint any kind of pattern or trend that might tie it all to one specific suspect in a string of deaths that started about a year ago, the most recent one just about a month ago. The victims, ranging in age from 22 to 70, they were mostly, most of them were beaten to death or had blunt force trauma. One of them was stabbed. They're all men who appeared to be experiencing homelessness. Our Shaquille Brewster spoke with one of the victim's parents, who says she wants answers.
11: Somebody needs to pay for this crime that he did not deserve. Nobody, none of those people really deserve it.
0: Shaq is joining us now following this story for us. Okay, police are basically saying, we don't know if this is a serial killer or not, but they're following one single lead that they're hoping helps them crack this case.
12: That's right, Allie, and it's a big lead. They have a suspect in custody, but saying that this suspect at this point is only connected with one of the attacks. The suspect's name is Edward Smith. He's been charged with murder for the fatal stabbing of Daniel Lusk, who was the man who was found stabbed to death in October. They say that the difference between Lusk's death and the other four men who were killed is that there was some video surveillance in the area that helped them crack that case. And that's why you're seeing some of the moves that you're hearing from police right now. They're adding more cameras, temporary cameras along that trail. They're adding overnight patrols, so more officers actually on that trail, especially in the overnight hours. But for the family of the first man who was killed, who you just heard from, those are moves that are happening a little bit too late. I want you to listen to a little bit more of our conversation.
11: I don't know that they have happened yet. They're saying they said they installed cameras in June, but after June, other people got killed. So if you got cameras, how come you can't tell what's going on?
12: Gino's stepmother, who you just heard from there, said that he was someone who would always like to smile. He was a good athlete. She still has big questions about what happened to her son there. And we should also note that the family says they're grateful for the attention that this is receiving, saying that this is a death that happened now close to exactly a year ago. And they believe that it's because it's been connected, potentially, at least investigated as a possible connection to the others. They feel like he's getting some more attention that he deserves. Hallie?
0: Shaquille Brewster, Shaq, thank you very much for keeping us up to speed on that. To Tennessee and some breaking news tonight with news on the woman who survived a botched execution attempt. Her lawyers now say she is up and walking with help. Krista Pike's team says she's made in their words, a profound turnaround in the last 3 days, although they say she's having issues concentrating, issues with her memory. They don't know the full extent of the impact the two lethal doses of medication she was given last week would have. Figuring that out could take months, they say. You'll remember, of course, that last week, the state of Tennessee tried to put her to death for the 1995 murder of her classmate. She's been on death row. Now, her team is asking the governor to commute her sentence so she doesn't have to go through another execution attempt. The state has said for now they've got no orders to do that. We're going to keep bringing you updates on this story as we get them. To Russia, where we're hearing from the mother of that lab worker who mysteriously died there, trying to shut down rumors that her daughter got infected with something that might have come out of a broken test tube in the lab. She told Russian media test tubes are very well protected. They wouldn't just spill or break. You see, her daughter here, she worked at an anti-plague lab in Siberia and died of pneumonia. Russian health officials say she was vaccinated, that she had developed immunity to the dangerous infections she worked with, but we still don't know what actually got her sick. The governor of the place where the lab is, this region, says health officials are done with what they call preventative measures and medical monitoring related to all this. He says no incidents They didn't find anything at the lab involving a germ or a pathogen that could cause something dangerous. Raf Sanchez has followed this story for us. The worker's mom, the lab worker's mom, goes on to say her daughter was basically left behind. What does that mean?
13: You know, Hallie, it's a little hard to know exactly what she means in this interview that she gave to Russian media. She's obviously had just an unbelievably traumatic week. Her daughter went to work at this plague research center. She fell sick. 48 hours later, she was dead. And rather than being able to bury her daughter, the mother was immediately rushed into quarantine. What we do know is the mother is a medical professional herself. She's treated patients in the past. And I'll read you just a little bit of this statement she gave to Russian media. She said, I've saved so many patients like that, yet my own daughter wasn't saved. My daughter was simply wasted, abandoned and wasted. Now, we don't know exactly what her criticism of the care is, but we do know she is absolutely adamant, as someone who's worked in lab facilities herself, that these reports going around that one of these test tubes might have shattered and that might have released the pathogen are false. She's absolutely adamant that that is not what happened here. But still a lot of questions, Hallie.
0: Well, that's it. And I think people might be hearing, okay, you got the Russian health agency saying, no, these reports that a second person is sick are not true. So far as we know, it hasn't spread. Nobody else has died. People might go, okay, so does that mean, you know, we started the week concerns over a plague outbreak. Does that mean we no longer have to be concerned? I think that to answer that question, you tell me, but it feels like you have to consider the context of the history of truthfulness from the Kremlin.
13: Yeah, I think that is an artful way of putting it, Hallie. The Russian government's saying a couple of things right now. One, they say that there is no second case of another employee at that lab falling sick. Two, they are saying that they are lifting the emergency measures in this fairly remote part of Siberia where this woman died. They say they've carried 5,000 lab tests out. They haven't found any traces of this. As you say, the Kremlin sometimes says things that don't match reality. Long history of that on Ukraine, long history of that on Russian operations overseas. President Trump is among those who says he wants to get more answers. He says that he is scheduled at some point to speak with Vladimir Putin. It was actually the Russian president's birthday yesterday, so that call didn't happen yesterday. We thought it might happen today. And the president himself making the comparison with the lack of transparency from the Chinese government back in 2020 around the virus that emerged from Wuhan that turned into the COVID pandemic. He said, look, the Chinese didn't say a whole lot about what was going on back then. The Russian government isn't saying a whole lot about what's going on now. The president has questions, and so do others. Allie.
0: Raf Sanchez tracking all that for us. Raf, thank you very much. More to get to here on the show, including coming up, the big security breach at an airport in California. How crews say this passenger tried to steal that little truck on the tarmac. Plus, why Prince Harry says he slipped into depression after leaving the UK.

0: Let's get you over to the five things our team thinks you should know about tonight. Number one, prison officials have apparently disciplined Sean Diddy Combs. Diddy. After NBC News exclusively aired this picture showing him using a contraband phone and talking about his VIP life behind bars, Combs was stripped of 41 days of what's known as good conduct, according to officials. That'll push back his scheduled prison release date from January to March 2028. Number two, check out this scene at a jewelry store in Washington State. So these would-be robbers crashed that truck into the front of the shop. But guess what? Look, they all jump out and run away from the store, not into the store to grab jewelry, but away from the store. Because look on the right side of your screen. That's a store worker who grabbed a gun and opened fire on them. We understand that nobody in the store was hurt. We don't know if anybody in the truck who ran away, any of the suspects were hit by any of the bullets. Number three, Prince Harry tonight opening up about slipping into depression, he says, after he and his wife Meghan moved to Canada. This is part of what's called a masterclass on grief, along with a neuroscientist intended to help people build resilience through loss. Harry, in this interview, says he feels emotionally numb after his mother's death, Princess Diana. Number four, Major League Baseball says it offered the players to shorten the season by 8 games by 2029, so to 154 games instead of 162. It's part of negotiations with the players' union. The league says it'll add more playoff games, but right now the players' union says any labor talks are stalled with owners pushing for a salary cap. All of it might upend the season down the road. Number five. That's the crowd welcoming the USS Lincoln back to San Diego after more than 320 days at sea. We told you about this last night when Courtney Cuby was off the coast of the Pacific as the ship was coming in. Oh, look at this. Parents reunited with their newborn babies. On the trip, on their tour, their leave, sailors had reported low morale. They didn't have enough food supplies in certain instances during the deployment, according to some of them. 64 parents will meet their babies for the first time as they return. Also tonight, a joyride at an airport in Southern California has one man facing several charges after, look at this, this guy somehow got onto the tarmac at John Wayne Airport, gets on what's called a tug, this little truck thing, takes it for a spin. He's not supposed to be out there. He's a passenger on a Delta flight. He was supposed to be walking onto his plane, but listen to the moment air traffic control caught on.
1: Just out of curiosity, you know what's going on with the vehicles behind us with all the law enforcement?
2: Yeah, it looks like someone stole a tug. It was a security breach at the airport. Someone stole a tug, so they pretty much shut down for a ground stop in effect.
0: The tug, that's the thing that, like, you pull the luggage around with, et cetera. They caught the guy, obviously, after he crashed the tug into another vehicle a couple gates away. Tom Costello is joining us now. I mean, the video is pretty sort of striking to see, but the bigger question is, like, that's a major, is that not a major security problem if a passenger who's supposed to be getting down the jet bridge and onto a plane ends up on the tarmac like
3: that? Not funny, but, oh, I guess anybody just can't take one of those, huh? Okay. No, it's not funny at all. By the way, he also crashed into a toilet truck.
0: Is he okay, by the way?
3: He's fine. Okay. He was taken to the hospital for evaluation. I'm not sure for a physical evaluation, but he was taken there, 26 years old, as you mentioned. But you're right. What happened, we think, according to some security experts I talked to, you know how at the gate you can walk down the jet bridge?
0: Yeah, yeah.
3: Often there is also a door next to that jet bridge, a secure door, right? And sometimes you will see pilots or flight attendants or whoever go through that secure door. And when you do, you got to have a pass or the alarm goes off.
0: Okay.
3: Right? You've all heard the alarm goes off, the gate, whatever. We think he went through that door. And when he did, obviously, the alarm goes off, right? So the question is, well, why don't they just lock the door more thoroughly? Why don't they deadbolt it? Because it's a fire exit also, right, for people inside the terminal. So what happens? Well, the alarms go off. Police get an automatic notification, and they respond to the gate pretty quickly, and they did. But still, it absolutely is a security concern that that this happened.
0: That's so interesting. Do we know anything else about the person who's in custody here?
3: 26 years old, as you said. Skyler J. Barr is his name, charged with trespassing, vehicle theft, and vandalism. He's from Everett, Washington.
0: Okay.
3: Again, the sheriff's department says he was taken to a hospital.
0: Bottom line, though, don't do that.
3: Don't do that. No, just, you know, wait for the rental car.
0: That's right. That's right. Give yourself 20 minutes. Tom Costello, thank you very much. Appreciate it. And get ready. Voting is open. This is not a midterms discussion. Voting is open to cast your ballot for the winner of the Nikon Comedy Wildlife Awards. It's this thing where photographers put out photos and videos from across, you know, across the country and around the world of animals looking adorable and hilarious and all of the things. Watch. Animals, they're just like us, sharing a laugh, fighting with a sibling, strutting their stuff like a model down the runway. All fodder for the finalists in this year's Nikon Comedy Wildlife Awards.
4: The empathy is built kind of subconsciously when you laugh and when you find something amusing, because you build a connection.
0: Tom Sullum co-founded the competition to help show the humanity in wildlife and make conservation fun. Last year, the competition, raising tens of thousands of dollars for wildlife charity Born Free. And this year, submissions pouring in from around the world, like two birds sharing an intimate moment and an alligator a la George Costanza.
5: You're bald!
0: In California, a burrowing owl makes sure the coast is clear before stepping out of its hole, while in the Falkland Islands, a baby penguin sulks following its mom for food. Of course, this isn't the only wildlife competition featuring feathered and furry friends going viral. Fat Bear Week, where Backpack took the gold, just raised more than $500,000 for the Katmai Conservancy in Alaska. And the National Wildlife Federation hosts its own photo contest, showcasing the breathtaking beauty of the natural world.
4: They kind of break down these barriers that are built up between us and the rest of the living planet.
0: Meaning pictures like these, is that Dory in the shadow of a shark? Could help heal the natural world, one posing praying mantis at a time. When we come back, we'll tell you how police in California say some news coverage of a local restaurant led them to a fugitive after 14 years on the run. Plus, the scary moment a bus plowed right into a house in Jersey. We've got that next.

0: Marshals say they've arrested a popular chef in San Diego after 14 years on the run. But wait till you hear how they did it, right? They got a tip he was in California, and then they started seeing stuff like this on the local news, right? Stuff that popping up. Promos, like these news segments about this restaurant, Miss B's Coconut Club, like this spot on CBS 8 in January, promoting the restaurant where he'd been a head chef for more than a decade. He was profiled in a local magazine for Black History Month. Meantime, remember, the U.S. Marshals say he was on the run for 14 years. Brian Anthony Williams, he'd been living under the name Troy Williams, had been one of Iowa's most wanted fugitives since 2012. Liz Kortz is joining us now. If you're like most wanted for more than a decade, why are you going on the news to talk about it? Like, it's what happened?
1: Good question, Hallie. And, you know, he's in custody right now, so we don't have that exact answer. I can only assume he probably just started feeling a little too comfortable by the end of this. People are shocked in this community. He was a chef of a very popular restaurant there called Miss B's Coconut Club. And the general manager did an interview with some of the local reporters where he just honestly was floored. He didn't have words. He said he was roommates with this man at the time. He went by Troy Williams, Chef Troy, but his real name, according to authorities, is Brian Anthony Williams. And according to authorities, in 2012, he was part of a group of co-conspirators that kidnapped a woman. They attacked her. They assaulted her. They shot her. And then they left her in a field in Davenport, Iowa. He is facing first-degree kidnapping charges, first-degree arson charges, assault, willful injury. I mean, several charges here. He could potentially, Hallie, face life in prison. But that is not the person that the people who knew him in San Diego would describe. Take a listen.
2: The Troy we knew was a vegan, straight edge. Maybe had a little glass of wine here and there. Like, super balanced, calm. He used to calm me down on my manager techniques. Like, I used to be like, oh, we got to do this. He's like, hey, man, like, just kind of, like, right? We both grew up in this restaurant.
1: He says he has really mixed emotions right now. Wow. He said the employees at the restaurant, some of them are in tears because they're just so shocked. And he said, on one hand, they're angry at him for lying. They're upset because these charges are awful, obviously pretty horrific. At the same time, they're just feeling like this is someone we loved. He was very likable. He's our friend. Really a wild story that GM described it out of something like a Netflix film. Hallie.
0: I'm telling you, Liz, like even hearing him talk, the manager, he sounds totally floored. I mean, you can tell that he's like processing this very much in real time.
1: Absolutely. It's actually a very fascinating interview to watch because he's just truly had no idea, Hallie.
0: Liz Kortz. Liz, thank you for bringing us this one. Super interesting. Appreciate it. NBC News covers hundreds of other stories every day. And because it can be tough to read or watch or listen to them all, our bureau teams have done it for you. This is what they tell us is going down in their regions in a segment we call The Local. Out of our Midwest bureau, this video out of Wisconsin shows somebody in a mask just hanging out in an apartment building in the middle of the night, if I may say, extremely creepily. Security footage shows they were there for about an hour. People who live in the building got kind of freaked out. Police say they have tracked him down. Out of our Northeast bureau, you see here a bus plowing into a home in New Jersey, leaving a trail of skid marks right across the lawn. It's not clear if anybody was home at the time, but the only person on the bus was the driver, who has since been taken to the hospital. And out of our Washington bureau, police say a bust of Robert F. Kennedy was stolen a couple weeks ago before anybody noticed. This is in Washington. It sat outside the old RFK Stadium here in the city where the Commanders and the Nationals used to play. Police are still investigating. More to get to here tonight, including how the Epstein files are showing up in midterm races across the country, including the Senate race in Ohio, where our team is tonight. Plus, the legal win for former Prince Andrew, why a judge says police in London unlawfully searched his home. Next.

0: To tonight's original now with in-depth reporting on a topic we've been watching. Tonight, we're going to be seeing candidates across three different states, Georgia, Michigan, Maine, on the debate stage heading into the midterms. Big moment here as we're just, 26 days out. In Ohio, another critical battleground state, people are voting early already. And one factor that's coming into play in that Senate race, the handling of the Epstein files. Julie Serkin is on the ground in Ohio.
1: For Ohio voters, there is no shortage of issues on their minds this election season.
2: The war.
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1: But in Columbus, survivors of Jeffrey Epstein's abuse want to make sure another issue isn't forgotten.
5: Millions of pages released by the DOJ because of the Epstein Files Transparency Act detail Epstein's horrific crimes of sex abuse against young women and girls. Now these files are on display for the public to see.
6: It's been overwhelming a little bit because those are evidence of a crime. And that's a crime against us.
1: Annie Farmer and Charlene Richard have spent years fighting for justice. They are survivors.
7: One of the things is really getting to watch other people's reactions. I think it really takes people aback and makes it real for them. How much information was collected by this DOJ and yet how little was done.
1: The Department of Justice responding, telling NBC News in part the exhibit is a, quote, sham tour, traveling to politically competitive areas, adding it's thanks to this Department of Justice that they even have those files. At the center of the conversation here, billionaire and former retail executive Les Wexner, an Ohio native. He was one of Epstein's most prominent financial clients for two decades, giving him over $200 million to manage. Wexner has denied knowing about Epstein's crimes, telling a House committee investigating the government's handling of the case he was gullible and foolish for trusting Epstein, calling him a con man. But it's his political donations on both sides of the aisle, including his more than $115,000 to Republican Senator John Husted over the years, that is now casting a shadow over one of the most consequential Senate races. Democrat Sherrod Brown trying to win back his former Senate seat, highlighting those donations in multiple campaign ads.
8: His relationship with John Husted.
9: I met John when he was a state representative. I'm sure I helped him. Politically.
1: Husted punching back in his own ad.
10: The truth, John Husted voted to release the Epstein files.
1: His campaign telling us in part, Husted took Wexner's donations and, quote, donated all available funds to an anti-human trafficking charity, adding Brown continues to run a disgusting, lie-filled smear campaign. They also accused Brown of getting political donations from other Epstein associates, including Larry Summers. Neither candidate had any known direct ties to Epstein. Brown's campaign did not respond to donations the senator received, instead saying Husted took more money than any other sitting senator from Wexner, adding, the record is clear. Brown also met with a group of Epstein survivors this morning, including Farmer and Richard.
7: We've said over and over again, the failures cross five administrations.
1: The White House telling us in part, President Trump has done more for Epstein's victims than anyone before him.
7: We have found that we have the support of the American people.
1: Constituents here in Columbus seem to care.
11: This is a nonpartisan issue.
12: Next to affordability, maybe. It's up in the top five.
1: Control over the Senate could very well run through Ohio, but it's not the only race where the Epstein files are hitting the airwaves. From Iowa to Alaska and more, Ad Impact tracked at least $32 million spent on 27 ads across nine Senate races mentioning Epstein. Most come from Democratic campaigns and outside groups. And it's popping up in House races, too, with another $3.4 million spent on ads, including this one, where the brother and sister-in-law of prominent Epstein survivor Virginia Giuffre slammed their Colorado rep.
13: But our own Congressman Jeff Crank refused to meet with us.
1: Crank's campaign telling NBC News the ad is, quote, intentionally vague, and that it took a Republican Congress to release these files and provide the first transparency into this issue. Back here in Columbus, organizers and survivors hoping the exhibit resonates with voters across America.
14: 24 hours reading straight, we got through three books.
15: And there are 3,437.
14: Yeah.
15: Epstein still being a top issue, at least for some people. How does that make you feel?
7: I think it's really amazing that even with so much suffering, that people are still holding this in mind and taking it into consideration in the way that they cast their vote.
0: Julie is joining us now live from Columbus in Ohio there. And Julie, I have to tell you, you know, you talk with these survivors. I've spoken with some of them. And one thing that I've heard again and again over the course of the last year and a half or so is that they feel like the American people are

0: earlier in the beginning of the year.
1: Yeah, Hallie, that's exactly right. And I know you've had those conversations. I certainly heard that today from Annie and Charlene as well. But, you know, that poll that came out in February, it was done by Reuters. It did show that most Americans feel like they have a lack of accountability and trust, particularly among political officials, elected officials, and frankly, business leaders. What's happening here right now behind me, there's a little bit of a lull. That's because over my left shoulder, Hallie, they're getting ready to hear from Annie Farmer, a discussion she is convening to talk about the crimes that young women, especially on college campuses, and men are experiencing, certainly relevant in the case and discussion of Cornell. I know we've been talking about.
0: Julie Serkin live for us there in Ohio. Jules, thank you very much. Staying on the Epstein beat now tonight, new today, a kind of legal win for now former Prince Andrew in London, where a judge says the warrants that police used to search his homes earlier this year were against British law. The police apparently didn't have the right warrant. And while they still got the evidence that they collected, it's not even clear whether they can use it now. This is all related to the ongoing investigation into Andrew's alleged misconduct while he was serving in British public office. Accusations, of course, related to his friendship with Epstein. The former prince denies any wrongdoing related to Epstein. He has not been charged with a crime. The royal family had stripped him of his royal titles. And that scandal, we've been talking about it for a while now, it's cast a shadow on the royal family. Our NBC News royal contributor, India McTaggart, is joining us now. India, you know, a senior, we all remember that now infamous picture of Andrew in the backseat of that car as he's getting, you know, first time in decades and decades and decades that a senior British royal was put under arrest. And apparently the warrant wasn't correct. Is that what the judge is saying?
2: Yes, well, essentially, this was a pretty significant procedural error by Thames Valley Police, who arrested Andrew, famously, on his 66th birthday in February. So it puts them on the back foot in this investigation. They essentially applied for search warrants under the wrong piece of legislation, which meant the judge did not actually have the power to grant them on that basis at the time. So this is obviously very embarrassing for the police, given the sensitivity of this investigation, given that it concerns Andrew Mountbatten-Windsor, a former senior member of the royal family, and searching two of his homes. So Andrew's lawyers have basically now successfully challenged the legality of these searches, and the police ultimately conceded that the warrants were unlawful.
0: What about the investigation and how it proceeds from here, given this new wrinkle, India?
2: Well, crucially, the investigation continues. So the judge today was very, very explicit about that, saying that quashing these search warrants does not bring the investigation to an end, nor does it mean the investigation as a whole was unlawful. So the immediate question now is what actually happens to the documents and to the electronic devices that were seized? Will they be able to be used in the investigation, or will Andrew successfully oppose that? So there will basically be more legal proceedings to determine whether the police can actually use them. But crucially, this does not clear Andrew of the allegations. It does not end the investigation. And at this stage, he remains under investigation on suspicion of misconduct in public office.
0: India McTaggart, we're always glad to have you on with us, breaking this down. Appreciate you. Still to come here on the show tonight, why the NFL is going all the way to the Supreme Court to try to crack down on prediction markets. That's next.

0: With billions of dollars bet on football every week, the NFL now wants to place its own bet against the Trump administration. And it's asking for the Supreme Court's help to do it. Here's the ask. They want a crackdown on how the president has been handling stuff around prediction markets. So that's like Polymarket, Kalshi, platforms like those where people obviously bet on sports a ton. These prediction markets are controlled by a different set of rules than like DraftKings or FanDuel or, you know, quote unquote, regular betting at a casino. Right now, a little known federal agency oversees prediction markets. And under the Trump administration, that agency has sued a bunch of states to keep that control. The league says people bet billions of dollars on games through these markets. And if the court delays, they say that's going to hurt people. That's going to hurt the integrity of games. NBC News sports reporter Andrew Greif is joining us now. It's so interesting. I mean, you don't often hear like the NFL, Supreme Court and prediction markets all in the same sentence and news story. The NFL is not asking for a ban, right? But they are taking a really different position than some other big sports leagues.
1: Yeah, you're right. This is not in opposition to prediction markets as a concept. But unlike sports betting when it became legal 8 years ago, the NFL has not really jumped in feet first into creating partnerships as quickly as prediction markets have become popular. Roger Goodell, the NFL's commissioner, said last month that they really don't want to feel like they have to be first on this. They want stronger safeguards and regulations before they do that. That's a very different contrast to leagues like the NHL, which have official partnerships with prediction markets, and even players like LeBron James and Giannis Antetokounmpo in the NBA. The NFL is saying we're going to wait until we feel very comfortable with this.
0: What about the league and what they want to specifically see changed?
1: Yeah, well, they would love a speedy ruling, first of all, but that's not expected to happen for the next month or two. But when the court does rule, what the NFL is really wanting in its brief, it's saying that it wants a lot of the safeguards that already exist with state regulators. You know, state regulators in general, the age limit is 21. You cannot bet until you're 21. It would like that to be the case with the prediction markets as well. Right now, it's about 18. It also is saying that states are allowed to ban specific types of bets and specific wagers, even too, people who are they considered who have had a history of manipulating bets. The issue with specific types of bets it lay outlawed is actually the same tactic it took last year in recent years, where how it took on these prop bets, these single actor bets that the NFL says are easily manipulable by, you know, say, a field goal kicker. Will he make his next kick? Can a quarterback complete his next pass? Those can be those only take one person to manipulate and throw off track.
0: Right.
1: And so they've tried to outlaw those first. They've had success with sports gambling regulators, but now we would like prediction markets to also play by the same rules.
0: Just to put on your Lawrence Hurley hat for like 5 seconds, the Supreme Court doesn't have to take this up, right? Like, we don't know if they're going to take this up or not. Is that fair?
1: That's fair, but at the earliest, it would be likely a month or two.
0: Okay. Andrew Greif, super interesting. Thank you so much for being with us. Appreciate it. And thank you all, as always, for watching. That does it for us for this hour. I'll see you Sunday on Nightly News and right back here Monday on NBC News Now. You can catch us anytime online and on air on Peacock, YouTube, and more. 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
2: Breaking news tonight, the powerful hurricane upgraded to a Cat 2, now closing in on the Gulf. Mandatory evacuations just ordered. Right now, the hurricane growing stronger. Highways backed up for miles as families rush to get out. Businesses boarding up. Grocery store shelves empty. Alerts stretching from Louisiana to Georgia. And now the threat it may spin off tornadoes. The mayor of Pensacola joins us live. This just in, Defense Secretary Pete Hegseth vowing to live stream the first firing squad execution in decades of the man who killed 13 at Fort Hood. The growing scandal prompting calls for President Trump to fire his ambassador to Greece, Kimberly Guilfoyle. Why did she allegedly ask a top Trump donor to pay off her $100,000 Amex bill? New violent clashes in Paris as thousands protest conditions in schools. Officers firing water cannons. Our Richard Engel is there as tear gas fills the streets.
3: All eyes on the battle for Michigan, a Senate race that has drawn the fury of President Trump. Right now, the candidates squaring off in their first debate as Republicans fight to flip the seat.
2: Wild video capturing an officer clinging to the roof of a speeding car. How this chase came to an end. An extreme exploration, millions watching this TikToker riding an inflatable kayak through the Congo Basin, one of the world's most deadliest jungles. We'll show you the dangers he could face. Plus, how well does Amazon know you? The About You section, summing up your shopping personality, leaving some customers stunned. Top story starts right now. And good evening. We're coming on the air as Hurricane Isaias intensifies into a dangerous Cat 2 charging towards the Gulf Coast. Right now, tens of millions are under alerts as the region braces for landfall. Here's a look at the first Atlantic hurricane of the season, already packing, get this, 100-mile-per-hour winds as it closes in. At this hour, evacuation orders are stretching from Alabama to Florida. This highway in Alabama completely backed up as people are racing to get out of the storm's path before it's too late, really. Empty shelves seen in Florida grocery stores as people rush to stock up on food and water. Some gas stations completely out of fuel and empty pumps are wrapped up as drivers are forced to turn away. Residents doing whatever they can, though, to prevent the damage, you know, boarding up their businesses, filling up hundreds of sandbags to prevent flooding. Right now, rescue teams are being deployed throughout the panhandle, bringing highly trained crews, search dogs, and life-saving equipment. Tonight, 28 million are under flood watches, with some areas bracing for up to 15 inches of rain and even the possibility for dangerous nighttime tornadoes. We've got full coverage. Bill Cairns is standing by to track it all, but we start with, and we have the mayor of Pensacola, we should mention as well, as the city braces for the possibility of a direct hit. But we begin with Jesse Kirsch on the ground in Florida.
4: Tonight, the race to get ready. On Florida's Gulf Coast, residents filling sandbags, stocking up on supplies, and some even ordered to evacuate as Hurricane Isaias charges toward land. And in Alabama, all non-residents in parts of two counties being told to leave immediately. The storm rapidly intensifying, its maximum sustained wind speeds doubling in just 24 hours.
5: So I think people should take it seriously. There will be impacts all across the Florida panhandle.
6: Hurricane Isaias is going to act like a bulldozer, pushing seawater onto shore as it makes its way toward the coastline. And here in Pensacola Beach, that storm surge could be over my head.
4: Across the Pensacola area, residents racing to protect their homes.
7: What are you most worried about with this storm?
8: 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So I'm mostly flooding right now.
4: Some grocery store shelves nearly empty.
9: Even bread shelves are becoming empty.
4: Gas also running low. Even the military securing or evacuating aircraft at Air Force bases across the storm zone.
10: You have any of your large duffel bags? Put them in the Ropex.
4: This is multiple urban search and rescue teams are now moving in. These teams deploying from South Florida.
11: We're anxious, but we're ready. We've prepared for this.
2: All right, Jesse Kirsch is out there on the beach live for us, waiting for this storm to hit. Jesse, you're on one of those barrier islands there, and people are being asked to evacuate there.
6: Right, Tom. Officials say they're even pulling their firefighters off of the barrier islands tomorrow. And when conditions get bad enough, the bridges will shut down. That means people who choose to ride out the storm will be on their own until conditions improve. And you can see right now here in Pensacola Beach that there are some people still out here. But by and large, this place is getting awful quiet. And that is something officials will want to see. Tom.
2: Yeah, it looks like you have the beach to yourself there. Okay, Jesse, that's a good sign. I want to bring in NBC meteorologist Bill Cairns now. Bill, walk us through the latest track, what you're watching, and is there anything different about this storm our viewers should know?
12: Yeah, not a lot of surprises, and that's good. It helps people prepare for the storm. Hurricane Center forecasts have been pretty spot on. They said it would be a Category 2. It is a Category 2. The million-dollar question is, what will that intensity be at landfall in just over 24 hours from right now? It could be as strong as a Category 2. We're hoping that it weakens considerably right before landfall. It's possible. I mean, if we get really lucky, maybe it'll just be a tropical storm. Then we'll have a lot less wind damage. But we have to prepare for a two, because that's kind of worst-case scenario. So here's the forecast from the Hurricane Center. Man, these are every 6 hours. The new one will be at 11 o'clock this evening. 7 to 11 p.m. landfall somewhere just to the east side here of Pensacola. If you remember, over the last couple of days, this has been shifting ever so slightly to the east. So the forecast keeps improving for New Orleans. You may not have even any rain. But Luxie, your forecast is improving. Mobile, you're still on the edge of like power outages and wind damage. If we can get a little more to the east, it's better for you. But then the flip side of that is everyone to the east side, your forecast has been getting worse. That includes Destin. That includes Fort Walton Beach. And now towards Panama City. This is where the worst storm surge will be, too, to the east of that center. And that's where we're expecting that 5 to 7 foot. This is worst case scenario, but that's high enough for considerable damage with wave action on top of that. As far as the winds go, now that we're thinking that the eye or whatever's left of it will be heading towards the Pensacola area, look at the forecast from the Weather Service. 102 mile per hour wind gusts is possible. That would be considerable wind damage to roofs, down trees all over the place, and even far inland. Look at Monroeville, could gust to 84, Montgomery 52. So we have a lot of dense forests in these regions, and it hasn't been hit by a storm in a while like this, so we could see power outages for days, and that's why our power outage map, and the red is widespread, orange shows you scattered, and that possibly even includes areas all the way to Atlanta. And that's going to be because we're going to get some severe weather out of this, maybe even thunderstorms with isolated tornadoes. And that's going to be along the Alabama-Georgia border all the way through the Florida Panhandle. This will be during the night, so we could have tornadoes out there after people lose power. So that's scary. And you may not even get your alerts on your phone anymore. If the cell towers go down. So just be aware of that. If you have your weather radios handy, make sure they have batteries in them and you can get those alerts in the middle of the night tomorrow. As far as flooding goes, this storm is moving fast enough that we're not going to see widespread flooding. But this area down near where landfall is, that's the best chance. That's where we could see isolated 10-inch totals, Tom.
2: Okay, Bill Cairns, thanks for that. Tonight, Pensacola, Florida, bracing for what could be a direct hit. And joining Top Story Live tonight, the mayor of that great city, D.C. Reeves. Mayor Reeves, we thank you for coming on Top Story. I was getting a little interference there. Glad you could be with us. What's your biggest concern right now?
13: Really, it's preparation for our citizens. What we can absolutely control here at the city is making sure police and fire is ready to go. We can make sure the stormwater ponds are down. What we can't control is wind speed. We can't control cone of uncertainty. We can't control when it gets here and what kind of damage is going to be here. But we can darn sure control those things to make sure our citizens are safe. And all we're really asking and frankly imploring is that our citizens do the same, that they do the same for their families, that they do the same for their neighbors. And that they heed these warnings, that they listen to these evacuations and these protocols that we put in front of them, and that they're taking action right now.
2: Yeah, that's my next question. Do you think people are listening to you?
13: Yeah, unfortunately and fortunately, this is an area that's used to this. Unfortunately, because of the damage. And fortunately, because I think we do heed these warnings. And people have asked a lot about first-time residents, maybe people who haven't been through this. I was born and raised here. I've been through many. Actually, we're seeing from a lot of first-time Florida residents that it's not that they are complacent. It's that they're actually overly concerned, which, frankly, is a good thing. We want people to be asking questions about what they should be doing. And that's what we're getting right now. We're getting significant support. Senator Scott was here today trying to really drum up that awareness. We have our state federal partners at the ready. We've got significant resources coming in. And most importantly, we have decades of experience in our emergency operations center at this city, in this county, that has dealt with this both here and throughout Florida. So we're ready to go.
2: Yeah, so much of your beautiful city is surrounded by water. Should your entire city be evacuated, or do you think there are sections there that are going to be okay?
13: Yeah, I mean, listen, obviously Zone A's and B, those are going to be your Pensacola Beach, your coastal areas, waterfront homes, things like that. Obviously, we follow that science, and we follow all of those decades of experience of who should or shouldn't go. But ultimately, when you're not in those mandatory areas, it's a personal decision. I'll tell you, even when I've ridden out many storms in this community where there wasn't a mandatory evacuation, but I'll be frank with you, it's not the most fun thing to do, to be out without power and to go through that. So, frankly, if there's not a necessity for you to be here for many reasons, and there are reasons to want to stay, then if you have the opportunity to evacuate, obviously that's the safest thing you can do.
2: Speaking of evacuation, right, your residents can't really go north because the storm may still affect them there for a few days, and you don't want to go too far west because you may run into the storm as well. Are people kind of going further up the East Coast or down into Florida, other parts?
13: Listen, there's evacuations. It doesn't have to be hundreds of miles. If you live on Pensacola Beach and you go 20 miles inland, you're in a better situation than you are on the beach. So we think of evacuations as these large scale where you get out of the way of every band of rain. That isn't necessary, but getting further inland, getting to a safer place, and again, following those protocols, especially if you're in those mandatory evacuation zones, that's not a tomorrow thing. That's not a Friday thing. That's a Thursday thing. So
2: yeah.
13: We know that the interstates have been very, very saturated getting out of town. And potentially that's a good thing because that means people are heeding those warnings.
2: Yeah. Were you surprised that a day ago the president wasn't even aware of this hurricane?
13: I certainly can't speak to what the president has on his plate, but what I can certainly tell you, I do know that Senator Scott spoke with the president. He made that clear. He spoke with him yesterday, and that we will have the full weight of those federal resources like FEMA, like Congressman Petraeus, Senator Scott, to go to bat for us. And so yeah. I fully suspect that we have the entire support of the state of Florida and the federal government.
2: Mayor, good luck tomorrow night. I'm sure you're going to need it, and we would love to talk to you if possible tomorrow. So we'll check in with you, and we'll be thinking and praying for your community there.
13: Absolutely. We're here. We're ready, and looking forward to chatting with you, and we appreciate you getting that awareness out there.
2: Thank you, Mayor. We're also following breaking news out of Washington tonight. The Pentagon announcing it will live stream the execution of the gunman convicted of killing 13 people at Fort Hood. Kelly O'Donnell joins us now live from the White House. Kelly, a lot of questions here. This comes after President Trump ordered the execution to be done by firing squad. Pick up the new developments we learned today.
0: Well, first of all, a military execution is a rare event. It hasn't happened since the 1960s. And if you consider another firing squad military execution, that goes all the way back to World War II. And it was Secretary Hegseth who went to the president and recommended the use of a firing squad with this particular individual who carried out a mass casualty event against fellow soldiers. This is Nidal Hassan, a medical doctor. He was a psychiatrist in the Army and is no longer, of course, in the Army. He's been incarcerated since this event and was convicted in 2013. But making this even more unusual, Secretary Hegseth said that the public should be able to see this. And he said that's important to know the consequences of what happened. So when Hassan carried out this attack, he went into the Fort Hood, Texas community, killed 13, wounded more than 30. He was wounded and remains in a wheelchair since in return fire. And this was a devastating blow to fellow soldiers. And he was motivated by radical ideology, according to the evidence that was presented in his case, had ties to Al-Qaeda and so forth. And so this is the kind of case where apparently, the Secretary of Defense wants to make this an example. And so not only using a method that has not been done in decades, but also making it public. Now, military executions and, frankly, state executions typically have a witness component where there are individuals who observe it as a public act. But broadcasting it with live streaming is really at a new level, something we've never heard of, never seen before. Tom?
2: And then, Kelly, you know, there's this question, and I don't know if it applies here, but cruel and unusual punishment, right? Does this constitute that? Does he have a case? Can he appeal this, or is it over?
0: It is not over. Once the execution order is signed by the president, and that has been done, he has the opportunity to appeal to federal court, so outside the military justice system. It's important to point out that Hassan represented himself. I mentioned he was a medical doctor, but he acted as his own lawyer during his trial. So we don't know if he has any intention to appeal. And certainly the courts have allowed for firing squad and other methods not in violation of the, I believe it's the Eighth Amendment for protection against cruel and unusual punishment. But there are interesting circumstances here. We'll have to see if he appeals. The date for his execution is currently scheduled December 3rd, so there's a little bit of time for other developments to take place. Tom?
2: Yeah, and I was actually asking more for the live stream part of it because that would be something new, but I'm sure they'll look at that. Kelly, we thank you for your reporting as always. Now to a growing demand for President Trump to fire his ambassador to Greece, Kimberly Guilfoyle, following allegations from a Trump donor that she asked for $100,000 to pay off her credit card debt. Garrett Hake has been following this one.
14: Tonight, new demands for President Trump's ambassador to Greece, Kimberly Guilfoyle, to be fired over growing ethics questions. A star in the MAGA world for years, she's the ex-fiance of his son, Don Jr.
15: Donald Trump will never stop fighting for you.
14: Tonight, a top Trump donor alleging she asked him to pay off her $100,000 American Express balance days before her 2025 confirmation hearing, offering to help the donor access senior administration officials.
16: She said to me she would be my ride or die. I mean, she was begging, she was pleading that I pay that $100,000.
14: Legal consultant Eric Dieters said he had offered her $1 million for help drawing the administration's attention to a legal case he was involved in. Dieters shared hundreds of text and signal messages with NBC News that he says were with Guilfoyle. He says in this message, Guilfoyle sent payment instructions, writing, "It won't show up anywhere if you wire money to American Express," but that he did not send it.
16: She was so desperate for that $100,000.
14: Guilfoyle's attorney has not responded to a request for comment from NBC News, but told the Wall Street Journal the ambassador, quote, disputed the authenticity of the messages without providing specifics. Secretary of State Marco Rubio, on a diplomatic visit to Athens, where he spent the day with Guilfoyle, dodging questions about her conduct.
17: I don't even know if what you're reporting is true. You guys somehow walk around thinking that because some source told you something and you reported it, it's the gospel. It's not the gospel.
14: But Democrats demanding Guilfoyle be fired.
18: She is not qualified to be ambassador to Greece, and she should be removed.
14: And it comes amid ethics concerns surrounding others in the president's orbit. A Russian oligarch with ties to Vladimir Putin's inner circle saying this week Donald Trump Jr. paid him back after backlash following a report that the Russian had bankrolled Don Jr.'s wedding party in the Bahamas. And the New York Times, citing two sources familiar, reporting the president's top two campaign advisors were paid hundreds of thousands of dollars to travel to and advise a pro-Russian regional government in the Balkans last weekend.
2: Garrett Haake joins us now. Garrett, the president trying to distance himself from all of this?
19: He's tried, Tom, but it'll be difficult in the case of La Civita and James Blair, those two political advisors. One of them ran his campaign for president. The other runs his super PAC, basically in charge of $400 million of the president's campaign funds. The president has said these guys are political consultants and they're allowed to do this. It's legal. And that is true. They're not being accused of any kind of crime here. Their sins seem to be political ones. And I think it tells you something about the way Republicans are viewing these midterms. A source told me today that these men were just gone for the weekend for this trip to Europe to advise on technical issues here. But a lot of Republicans want them locked in on these midterms with less than a month to go. And their hands, if you will, writing so many of the big checks that so many Republicans need in this final stretch.
2: All right. Garrett Haake, we thank you. Overseas now to that mysterious death in Russia at a lab that studies the plague. Authorities in Siberia now saying they've lifted emergency measures despite global concerns about a potential spread. Here's Raf Sanchez.
20: Tonight, as President Trump prepares to speak to Vladimir Putin about the mysterious death of an employee at a plague research lab in Russia, authorities in Siberia say they're lifting the emergency measures imposed after the worrying incident. 28-year-old Daria Shipilova, who worked at a remote anti-plague institute there, died suddenly last week. Initial Russian media reports said she may have been infected after an accident at the lab. While teams in hazmat suits put the facility in quarantine and placed hundreds of people under medical observation. The regional governor now says she died of pneumonia and that 5,000 tests have found no presence of dangerous pathogenic microorganisms in the area. But 6 years on from the outbreak of COVID in the Chinese city of Wuhan, the death in Russia is causing global concern.
21: China didn't say much, and Russia's not saying much either, but they do say they have it very much under control.
20: The head of the CDC says it's monitoring travelers from the area, but noting the plague can easily be treated.
22: It's a treatable, highly treatable bacterial disease with common antibiotics that most physicians within the United States can utilize. We are very confident that the threat to the United States is extremely low.
23: Russia is also strongly denying reports that a second employee at that lab is now seriously sick, calling those reports fake information. Tom?
2: Raf Sanchez with that update. Raf, thank you. We're going to stay overseas in the mounting anger boiling over in France. Thousands taking to the streets, clashing with police officers over conditions in schools. Our Richard Engel was in the middle of the chaos as officers deployed tear gas.
1: French students aren't giving up, demanding their government spend more on their education.
3: Thousands of protesters are here in Bastille Square, where the French Revolution began in 1789. And people here say they are continuing that same spirit of resistance and revolution. Where do you think this is going?
5: I don't know. I mean, honestly, I think all the students want to get heard.
1: Demonstrators say the only response they've seen so far is a heavy-handed police crackdown.
3: The police here have now just given what they say is their last warning for people to clear out of this entire area.
1: Many didn't budge. The police charges were quick and violent. Officers swinging clubs with full force and knocking demonstrators to the ground.
3: Tear gas is now just falling right around us.
7: Some of the demonstrators are trying to kick it away, to throw it away. This is the heaviest volley of tear gas that we've seen so far today.
1: The gas kept coming, making the air feel like it was on fire. As we moved away, a police stun grenade exploded next to us. The crowds ultimately dispersed, but they vow to keep coming out until the government fixes what they say are France's broken schools.
24: The French government says more than 70,000 people turned out at today's demonstrations, and the French public is deeply divided over them, mostly along political lines, with right-wing groups calling them juvenile delinquents who must be stopped, and left-wing groups fully supporting them.
2: Okay, Richard Engel, when we come back, is there a serial killer in Michigan? Police there looking into a string of deaths, what we're learning tonight. Plus, the San Diego chef arrested after more than a decade on the run, why he's accused of living a double life. And outrage on a Frontier flight without air conditioning. Passengers left on board in the sweltering heat, with some trying to rush the exit. Stay with us.

0: We're back with the investigation into a possible serial killer in Michigan after five men were killed in similar circumstances all along the same trail in the last year. Shaquille Brewster has the details.
1: Tonight, police are urgently investigating the possible connection between five deaths along this river trail in Lansing, Michigan.
2: One question that we are being asked is, do we have a serial killer in Lansing?
1: The string of deaths all in the last year, targeting men who were homeless. Most of the victims, they say, suffering blunt force trauma to the head.
2: We believe that our victims in this case were lying down, potentially even sleeping.
1: Last October, police finding 54-year-old Gino Chouinard. Months later, on July 9th, 70-year-old Dennis Dunnebeck. Just 4 days later, 57-year-old Robert Smith also found injured and unresponsive. Then in August, 22-year-old Daniel Lusk. 10 days later, 57-year-old Lewis Woodruff, all attacked along the same trail. But unlike the others, Lusk was stabbed to death, police identifying Edward Smith as the suspect in his death and charging Smith with murder.
2: And I'll tell you, the difference between the solved case is camera surveillance.
1: Police say they're still investigating if there's a connection, recently starting a tip line for the public and deploying cameras and overnight patrols.
3: He was a nice person. He was a great athlete.
1: A move coming a year too late for Gino Chouinard's family.
3: Somebody needs to pay for this crime that he did not deserve. Nobody, none of those people really deserve it.
1: As they and the Lansing community ask who's behind these troubling deaths.
0: All right, with that, Shaq joins us. And Shaq, there's another pattern police are looking into that these attacks may have happened at the same time of day.
4: That's exactly right, Tom. Police saying that most of these attacks took place in the overnight hours, and that's what's made it so difficult as they've tried to investigate. There are few to no witnesses. There's very little video surveillance cameras, except for that one stabbing that we talked about in the piece. And police also say they're now working with advocacy groups to move the homeless population to other areas, saying that once they started raising flags about these killings, they saw a 50% reduction in the homeless population around those trails. But one thing that Gino's family told me is that he had collapsed lungs, but no other injuries below his waist. They believe this was an ambush, and that's why they're hoping that they can get to the bottom of this, and they don't want his death connected to any more in the future, Tom.
0: Yeah, we hope they can get to the bottom of it as well. Okay, Shaquille Brewster, Shaq, thank you. Now to the wanted fugitive found more than a decade after police say he went on the run. But he wasn't exactly hiding. Instead of working as a head chef in San Diego, even making TV appearances. Our Liz Kreutz with how police caught up to him, living that double life.
5: Tonight, a stunning case of double identity. Authorities say this man, a popular San Diego chef who went by the name Troy Williams, is actually a wanted fugitive from Iowa, 50-year-old Brian Anthony Williams. The U.S. Marshals Service says he's been living a secret life for nearly 15 years after going on the run following his involvement in a violent kidnapping.
6: This is so wild, like Netflix style wild.
5: Eddie Girado is Williams' former roommate and the general manager of Miss B's Coconut Club, the restaurant where Williams is head chef and has worked for more than a decade.
7: Troy's always popping off.
5: It's where authorities arrested Williams this week.
6: Troy, we knew, was a vegan. Straight edge. He was a good guy here. Loved by everybody.
5: Authorities say Williams has been wanted since 2012 when he and co-conspirators allegedly kidnapped, assaulted, and shot a woman, then left her in a field outside Davenport, Iowa. According to the U.S. Marshals, in September, officials determined he was living in San Diego under the identity Troy Williams, where he worked as a chef and was appearing in TV segments like this one.
6: We're just like family. Yeah. All of us are really good friends.
5: Williams was even the subject of this local Black History Month profile earlier this year and described growing up poor in the projects of New York.
6: Clearly not from New York. There's a whole nother person that we don't know. And that's what's, that scares me a little bit, man, or a lot.
5: Authorities tell NBC News his media appearances and interviews helped lead them to Williams, who is now expected to be extradited back to Iowa.
0: Okay, Liz Kreutz joins us tonight. Liz, this is a strange one. It's interesting. He started doing TV appearances and putting himself out there. Do we know where he is tonight and what kind of charges he's still facing?
7: Yeah, Tom, I mean, it makes you think that he just started getting a little too comfortable, a little too relaxed in his new life in San Diego as he put himself out there. And that's what authorities say helped them identify him. We do know that he faces very serious charges, unlawful first-degree kidnapping, first-degree arson, assault. These charges, if convicted, he could face life in prison. He's currently right now in custody in San Diego. He has a first hearing tomorrow. As we mentioned, it's expected he could be extradited to Iowa. But Tom, you saw the general manager, his friends there. They are shocked. They say they never could have imagined this. And he said they have really mixed emotions because on one hand, they are angry at him for lying to them. They're upset by these horrible allegations. But also, this is their friend. And they said he was a really good guy. So a really complicated one, Tom.
0: Yeah, two really distinct lives. Okay, thank you, Liz. Coming up on Top Story, a major update on Sean Diddy Combs. Following our report, you'll remember, about his VIP lifestyle in prison. Remember the massages? What we just learned about his release date. Plus, the wild police pursuit overseas, an officer ending up on the roof of this car while trying to chase down some suspects. How it happened. But first, Top Story's top moment. An incredible athlete who just smashed a world record holding a plank for 5 hours. And get this, she's a grandma. Take a look.

61-year-old Donna Jean Wilde, Guinness World Record holder for the longest plank by a woman, breaking her own previous time at the World Senior Games. What a champion. She's got to be so strong. All right, stay with us. More top story after this. I'm going to hold a plank during the commercial break. Watch.

0: We're back now and monitoring the first debate in a race that could make or break Democrats' bid for Senate control. Progressive Democrat Abdul El Sayed fighting to maintain the seat left open by a retiring Democrat there in the state of Michigan. He's trying to pull moderate Democrats into his coalition after a fierce primary contest, campaigning today with Michigan Governor Gretchen Whitmer. His opponent, Republican Mike Rogers, making his second bid for the Senate in just 2 years. He lost to Democrat Elisa Slotkin in 2024, even as President Trump won the state. And now he's trailing El Sayed in the polls. NBC senior national politics reporter Jonathan Allen, a good friend of Top Story, he's been watching this debate closely for us. John, El Sayed has been trying to get Rogers on the debate stage for several months. He got his wish tonight. How are both candidates looking early on?
1: Yeah, Tom, it's brutish, nasty, and long so far. Very, very vituperative. These guys are really going after each other on a personal level. El Sayed has said that Mike Rogers is bought off by corporations. Rogers said that El Sayed is a con man. There are some areas of agreement, though. They both want to pause gas taxes because the economy has been so hurt, and they both think that some tariffs, but not all of them, are good.
0: All right. Right now, gas prices in Michigan, about $4.39 per gallon. That's up $1.39 from a year ago. Here's some of what each candidate has said tonight about the economy. Let's listen.
2: And I know how much it costs me to fill up my gas tank. It is insane. $80. $80 to fill up your gas tank. And yes, I would support pausing the federal gas tax. But there is one thing that is actually causing this. It's the war in Iran, a war that has been cheerled by my opponent since the beginning. Called it a win, win, win.
3: So I've called for a diesel rebate, number one, and a pause on exports of diesel to give a temporary break. We can resume that once the war comes to an end. I do believe it's going to come to an end. We need it to come to an end.
0: John, talk to us about how cost of living is playing into this race, because it's playing everywhere across the country.
1: Yeah, I mean, prices are everything. You named it. Unless you live in Martha's Vineyard or Jackson Hole, you are feeling prices. And even a lot of the people who live in those places are feeling the increase in prices. So that's gas. That's groceries. If you're a farmer, that's fertilizer. It's diesel fuel. No matter where you live in this country, you're feeling it. And at the same time, we're seeing interest rates go up about 7.5% on home mortgages right now.
0: Yeah, President Trump has been attacking El Sayed online. He and other Republicans have tried to paint him as a radical. What is he doing to sort of push back on that narrative tonight and on the trail?
1: Well, I think what he's done on the trail and tonight is to talk about Michigan voters and to focus on the economy as much as possible. He has said repeatedly tonight that this isn't about the personalities of him and Rogers, even though they're both attacking each other's personalities, but it's about Michigan voters. And so that's been his main shield, is simply to divert back to the economy. Now, Rogers is accusing El Sayed of supporting policies that would raise taxes, so the Medicare for All plan, and El Sayed is accusing Rogers of supporting the policies that are currently keeping prices high, including the Iran war.
0: Do we know how voters feel about Rogers? He's sort of had an interesting relationship with President Trump. He's kind of been back and forth a few times, right?
1: Yeah, I mean, I think we're going to find out a little bit on Election Day about that, of course, Tom, how they feel about Rogers. But it's interesting. He's one of a couple of candidates across the country this year. John Sununu is another one, senator from New Hampshire, who are old enough and in Congress early enough to have been there for George W. Bush and supported his wars in Afghanistan and Iraq, and now are also having to deal with President Trump's foreign policy. So having essentially to run away from, or at least balance their positions a little bit against presidents of their own party.
0: All right, John, always great to see you. And I'm sure we're going to see you more in the lead up to the midterm elections. Thank you, my friend. Now to Top Stories news feed, starting with a developing situation here in New York City. Police say a person was shot by an ICE officer during an operation in Upper Manhattan. That person was apparently in a vehicle when at least one officer opened fire. New York City Mayor Zohran Mamdani says a 5-year-old was also in the car but was unharmed. We're told the shot individual is expected to survive. It's unclear right now what caused the shooting. Governor Hochul is calling on federal authorities to provide a full report of this incident. New criminal charges against former Venezuelan leader Nicolas Maduro. In an updated indictment, a U.S. prosecutor accused Maduro and his wife of conspiring to torture political opponents, as well as some Americans. It all comes after the U.S. military seized the couple from their home in Caracas to face drug trafficking charges in New York. Their attorneys have yet to comment publicly on the new allegations. and a wild ride for one officer during a dangerous police pursuit in western India. Look at this. That officer clinging to the roof of an SUV as it speeds down the highways. Authorities say it happened when they tried to pull over three people suspected of smuggling tobacco. Eventually, police got to the car, and they got it to stop. They took the suspects into custody. Also tonight, passengers physically fighting back after they were stuck on a Frontier Airlines plane in Atlanta, leaving everyone on board sweltering without air conditioning. Tom Costello has this one.
4: Frustration and anger boiling over on a Frontier Airlines plane stuck at the gate in Atlanta as passengers tried to rush the exit, blocked by a flight attendant. Passengers claim they were stuck on board for an hour with no AC after the jet bridge failed and electricity went out. Flight attendants worried that without the jet bridge, someone could have fallen 15 feet to the airport ramp below. Frontier tells NBC News it's looking into how long passengers were stuck, but a mechanical issue caused the jet bridge to become misaligned with the cabin door, thus precluding a full deplaning until maintenance personnel could address the issue. Meanwhile, in California, cell phone video captured the moment that John Wayne Airport police say a Delta airline passenger tried to steal an airline tug, driving erratically before crashing into another airport vehicle. Pilots on the ground forced to sit and wait.
5: Security breached the airport. Someone stole a tug, so they pretty much shut down for a ground stop in effect.
4: The airport says the suspect also tried to drive off in a truck that empties aircraft toilets. The Orange County Sheriff's Department says deputies arrested 26-year-old Skyler J. Barr of Everett, Washington, on charges of vehicle theft, trespassing, and vandalism. He was taken to a hospital for evaluation. The airport says Barr walked through a door at gate 12, then made his way down to the ramp. If the door was also a fire door, it could not be deadbolted. Tom?
0: We have a big update tonight on Sean Diddy Combs. Tonight, the rapper's prison release date has been pushed back following our NBC News reporting about the VIP lifestyle he was living behind bars, getting access to a contraband phone, which you can see here, as well as premium liquor, and paying several inmates to do his chores, cook him these special meals, and even give him massages in prison. Those details, according to four men who served time with Combs. We reported earlier this month that Combs had been placed in solitary confinement after that reporting. NBC's Chloe Malas joins us now. She's been breaking a lot of stories on this. So, Chloe, you have new reporting about how Diddy was sanctioned after your reports came out?
6: Sure, that's right. So the Bureau of Prisons, Tom, launched an investigation. As we previously told you, Combs was put in something called the SHU, the Special Housing Unit, also known as solitary confinement. He was supposed to be released in January 2028. Now he is officially going to be released in March of 2028. So as a result of our NBC News exclusive reporting, Sean Combs has lost 41 days of good conduct time. So as you are an inmate in federal prison, if you participate in certain types of programs, you can earn up to 54 days a year off of your sentence. So we had actually seen his release date moved up a little earlier. And then because of our story, now he has another 41 days on top of his current sentence that he has to serve.
0: And we're hearing from Diddy's team tonight?
6: Yeah, so the Bureau of Prisons is not commenting on the record, but I do want to tell you, we just got a statement from his publicist who says, we have not been provided with any official findings or explanation of the disciplinary action you described, so I'm not going to speculate about its basis or consequences. Sean remains focused on serving his sentence and returning to his family.
0: Okay, Chloe Malas, again, a lot of new reporting on this. We thank you for that. Still to come tonight here on Top Story, meet the TikToker on a journey through one of the most dangerous places on Earth, navigating the Congo Basin in nothing but an inflatable kayak. You heard me right. Plus, how much does Amazon know about you? The new page revealing observations the company has made about shoppers. Things like, has a bad father and is antisocial. We'll show you where to find it right after this.

0: Back now with a man taking over so many TikTok feeds. He's a Welsh explorer setting off on a 400-mile journey through the Congo Basin, and he's doing it all in an inflatable kayak. Millions have tuned in as he's documented his preps, and today he's setting off. Ryan Chandler takes a closer look.
1: Day one, let's go.
2: The daring farewell before one of the most dangerous journeys on Earth.
3: This is the Sangha River.
2: For the next month or so, Welsh adventurer Ash Dykes plans to float more than 400 miles from the Central African Republic to the Democratic Republic of Congo by way of the Sangha River.
3: It's murky and it's flowing fast.
2: Along the way, potentially dangerous obstacles like hippos, crocodiles, river rapids, and parasites.
4: All these little swells in the water, I'm like, what is that?
2: And he's planning to face them all in his inflatable kayak.
5: Yes, boys. Yes, yes, yes.
2: He won't be alone. He says he's bringing a guide and a photographer with him. And he's taking his millions of followers along for the ride, too. Posting, he says, using Starlink.
5: Setting up the Starlink. Be amazing if that happens.
2: Many of Dykes' prep videos going viral before his kayak even left the banks.
6: In here, we've got a tent, sleeping bag, sleeping mat.
2: Inspiring spin-offs.
7: We've just been dropped in the Congo Basin.
2: Support. And skepticism.
8: Let's leave that part of the world alone.
9: Parasites and things are pretty nasty in there.
2: Adventurer John Bauermaster has kayaked in the Congo.
9: Red ants. Pretty viral all over. I'm sure Dash would become very, unfortunately, familiar with those.
10: Why do you think people all over the world have connected with Ash's adventure?
9: You know, well, despite the fact that a lot of us are glued to our chairs and our devices, et cetera, I think there still is an incredible lust for adventure and for getting out there.
5: Set up the three tents.
2: Tonight, Ash showing off the first campsite of a long journey ahead.
3: Yeah, it's so good.
0: Ryan joins us now. Ryan, I have two questions for you. First, you know, hearing about this story, one of the things I wanted to know was, do they have any weapons? Does he have any weapons?
11: Well, you know, Tom, we were talking with that adventurer in our piece, and he actually said when he goes out, he doesn't recommend you to take a weapon like a gun to defend yourself. He said hippos are a big danger, but you don't want to cause a situation where you could cause damage to the environment around you. He said there are savvy ways to make sure you don't get in any danger like that. We just don't know, though, what kind of equipment he's taking to keep himself safe on this journey, Tom.
0: Do we know why he's doing this? Is it all about the thrill, or is it to learn something?
11: It's about the thrill and the notoriety. You know, he's kind of made a career out of being something of an adventurer influencer. This is not the first time he's done this. He actually claims 5 world records under his belt. Most recently, back in 2019, he walked 4,000 miles along the Yangtze River. It took him almost a year. Back in 2016, he traversed the entire length of Madagascar. He actually contracted malaria while he did that. So this has been a thing that he's really built a reputation off of. And this is not the first adventure that he's doing in the near future. He's going to do 5 more adventures in a project he's calling Project 6, a total of 6 daring adventures throughout the next year, Tom.
0: Okay, Ryan Chandler for us. Ryan, we thank you. Now to the Amazon AI feature that's getting quite the reaction online. It's called About You, and it's essentially a customer profile that highlights your preferences and trends in shopping. But some people online are calling attention to the bizarre, inaccurate, and sometimes too accurate descriptions.
12: The family is scared of mantises. Like praying mantises?
13: Has tried knitting. Not very good at it.
14: Why am I such a loser?
15: Has a cat. Consistently maintains cat supplies.
16: Forget the Hinge profiles. I want to see your Amazon Prime insights.
0: We asked Amazon about why the feature is giving these descriptions, and they pointed us to their website, which says About You lets you view and edit the personal details that shape your shopping recommendations. So what does Amazon really know about you? Joining me now is Olivia Tauber, a digital culture editor at Mashable. Olivia, thanks for being here on Top Story. Appreciate it. So I want to read you a few of the wild ones that we have that have come out here so far. Let's put these up on the screen for our viewers. One woman's home and family category wrote, quote, has a bad father. Another person's product preference wrote, has flat buttocks. One woman's interests and hobbies said used to like Ryan Reynolds, but not so much anymore. And another woman's home and family category said husband has skinny legs. I will note most of the descriptions are a bit more tame and a bit more accurate. But how is Amazon sort of finding all this data?
17: Yeah, so Amazon scrapes data from a few different places. First of all, it's what I found more surprising from Amazon Alexa. So a lot of information is coming from that. And then also just normal things that you would expect, like your search history and your reviews. If you place any reviews online, it can take information from there, too.
0: You know, a lot of people, I know our family, there's multiple people on the account. So how accurate does it become when you start mixing in, like, different people in the family?
17: Yeah, I mean, I think that definitely convolutes it a little bit. I have two sisters and also my mom, and we're all on the same Amazon account. So it said some things about like beauty supplies that I don't have, or certain things that it was getting confused about.

0: seeing like different people in the family?
1: Yeah, I mean, I think that definitely convolutes it a little bit. I have two sisters and also my mom, and we're all on the same Amazon account. So it said some things about like beauty supplies that I don't have, or certain things that it was getting confused about. But at the end of the day, a lot of people are finding these to be pretty accurate.
0: So when it says something like a flat buttocks, like how does Amazon get to that point?
1: I mean, I don't know.
0: Okay.
1: But I think from what Amazon says on their privacy details, yeah, it does say that it takes information for anything that you're searching up. So maybe if you looked up a pair of pants that are like can fit that type of shape, or but I don't know.
0: Or you looked up like a butt pad or something for a chair.
1: Yeah, butt pad, like anything, it can start to make assumptions about you.
0: Okay.
1: And I mean, the scraping is being used through AI. So as we know, sometimes AI can get things wrong, or it can pick up on a tracker that like doesn't exist.
0: Yeah.
1: So yeah, you should take everything with a grain of salt.
0: Yeah, let's show our viewers how this works. So we have an Amazon Prime account set up on this laptop that you're going to see behind us here. Our brave producer, Haley, has let us use her family's account here. So walk me through this. So you go into the three bars here on the left, which usually says all.
1: Yes.
0: And then you're going to go down to...
1: scroll to the very bottom.
0: To the bottom, your account.
1: To your account,
0: okay, there we go.
1: And then you'll see right there on the bottom left...
0: About you.
1: So if you press that...
0: okay,
1: it'll be able to pull
0: up. Oh, and here
1: up.
0: It is.
1: There it is.
0: So this is, again, this is Haley's family. She told me there's nothing too bad here. So, you know, it says that she lives in New York. That's fine. She prioritizes organic and premium food ingredients, cooks regularly at home, maintains steady grocery shopping rhythm. Okay, let's see what else. Anything else interesting here? Likely owns a laptop, probably has a Nutribullet blender. All right. Let's see what else. Interested hobbies, cooks at home, reads business and self-improvement books. All right, grocery shopping, product preferences, plant-based protein supplements. All right, nothing too scandalous there, but... And she says it's pretty much on the money, at least when it comes to this. So most people's profiles is closer to that.
1: I think so. I mean, it was for me personally, but when I was discussing this with my editors this morning in our morning call, we were all giving our examples, and some people's were a little bit more outrageous. Like one of my colleagues said that hers said prefers one-armed bathing suits, even though she said she's never worn a one-armed bathing suit.
0: Okay.
1: So I don't know.
0: What is a one-arm bathing suit?
1: Okay. Like, goes across the chest.
0: Oh, okay. All right.
1: So, yeah, I think that it can probably take assumptions that from information that isn't.
0: Maybe, yeah.
1: But at the end of the day, we don't know. I asked Amazon for a comment. They didn't reply. So we're just kind of making assumptions on what it knows about us.
0: Yeah.
1: Which has been a conversation for a while with data sharing.
0: So one of the ways it pulls information is from what you ask Alexa to, and or if you're shopping through Alexa. How does that work?
1: Yeah, so actually, Alexa does have data sharing setting on in your settings. So if you go into your settings, you can turn that off. And that's a way for them not to be able to share like any of the information that you're talking to Alexa about. Now, that doesn't clarify if everything you're saying around the Alexa is being monitored, but there is a way to turn off any sort of data sharing if you want to. You can also mute your Amazon Alexa if you're ever concerned about that.
0: Yeah. Olivia Tauber, you can read her in Mashable. Thanks so much for coming on.
1: Thank you for having me. It was great.
0: Appreciate it. When we come back tonight, returning home, thousands of sailors aboard the USS Lincoln finally pulling into port after more than 300 days at sea. Coming up, those emotional reunions, including the dads getting to meet their newborn babies for the very first time. Stay with us.

0: Finally tonight, the long-awaited homecoming, the USS Abraham Lincoln, arriving back on American shores after a record-breaking deployment. Sailors and Marines hugging their loved ones for the first time in nearly a year, and some new fathers on board meeting their babies for the first time. Our Courtney Cuby was there.
1: These are the moments these families have waited nearly a year for. Homecoming for the USS Abraham Lincoln. We were on board as the ship docked near San Diego today after a historic deployment 322 days away from home. Their time at sea was brutal, the conditions often challenging amid an ongoing war. On board, as they pulled in today, the excitement was palpable, especially for sailor Brent Ledbetter. Just days after he deployed last November, his wife Jessica gave birth to their first child. And he's about to meet his 10-month-old baby, Nathan, for the first time.
2: Really, I want to hold him, play with him. You know, he's crawling around now, so I'm excited to chase him around the house and just give him all the love.
1: On land, tears of joy as the anticipation builds. Jessica waits with baby Nathan as the ship pulls in.
3: Just seeing the ship from the bridge, it's like I'm almost in tears.
1: Then, finally, this incredible moment. Their family of three together for the first time.
2: It's surreal. Yeah, it's unreal.
4: It hit me that, like, we're family.
1: A reunion 10 months in the making. And a family ready to begin a new chapter together. Courtney Cuby, NBC News, aboard the USS Abraham Lincoln.
0: So great to see those families together again. That does it for us here at Top Story. I'm Tom Yamas in New York. Stay right there. More news on the way.
5: Hey guys, it's Scotty Schwartz, and tonight the Atlantic storm season roars to life, and its first hurricane has a chance to become a monster. It's moving right for the Gulf Coast, a forecast straight ahead. Then at Cornell University, a fight over who gets to investigate, as one of the men named in the sexual assault lawsuit wants a special prosecutor, Letitia James, off the case. Plus accusations of a six-figure favor. Now the U.S. ambassador to Greece is facing some pretty expensive questions over whether she was charging money for political favors. Then death by firing squad on camera live streamed the Pentagon's plan to live stream the execution of the convicted Fort Hood shooter. And the difficult story behind the extraordinary homecoming tonight, the sailors who waited nearly a year finally getting to see their families. Those are just some of the stories we are following. There's so much more to unpack tonight. So let's get going, because this is Stay Tuned Now. And we are starting tonight with that Category 2 hurricane surging towards the United States Gulf Coast. Just hours ago, the National Hurricane Center warning Hurricane Isaias could strengthen into a Category 3 before making landfall tomorrow night. Those winds possibly topping 111 miles an hour. Places like Florida, Georgia now under a state of emergency with mandatory evacuations underway. People across that entire region are scrambling to prepare for what forecasters are calling dangerous, life-threatening conditions. Some places might see up to 15 inches of rain, storm surge of up to 7 feet, and the threat of tornadoes is expected. That storm is already forcing major oil companies to shut down some of the production sites